0: Bill. It includes a plan to remove the PST from groceries. The PC's Abhi Khan says his party won't vote for it.
1: The premier showed a whole lot of bluster today, threatening an election, threatening Manitobans, that he needs us to support his BITSA bill. To be very clear, the premier does not need the support of the PCs to do this.
0: A government spokesperson says it's got legal advice the legislation must pass before a tax change can happen. Khan wants the NDP to hike the amount of salary you can make before being taxed to help low-income people. A double homicide claiming the lives of a 16 and 18-year-old in Surrey, BC last night. Police say the shooting was targeted and gang-related. They're also investigating if the incident was linked to another shooting in that city earlier in the day. Mayor Brenda Locke says the recent spate of gun and gang violence has rattled their city.
2: I'm outraged. I'm saddened that we had another shooting in our city that left two minors losing their lives, two minors with families. This is the third death inside of less than two weeks.
0: Locke wants to see Surrey police pour more resources into their gang unit and anti-gang messaging. A donation is putting the owner of a Winnipeg restaurant in a new frame of mind. Someone smashed the front windows at Habibi's Cafe on Portage Avenue last January. Police investigated it as a hate crime after the perpetrator left a message directed at the restaurant's Palestinian owners. Ali Zeed says the openings were boarded up for months, but today crews installed new shatterproof glass.
3: Of course, when it happened, it was a rough time, but Winnipeg came together, the community came together, and here we are 5 months later, we got new windows, and it's all because of the beautiful community. Winnipeg showed up, and we can't be more grateful.
0: Donation and installation by local company Clear Secure Manufacturing is worth about 10 grand. And an experimental cafe in Sweden is being run by artificial intelligence. The coffee is still poured by the human hand, but AI calls the shots on almost everything else, from the hiring of staff to managing inventory. While patrons might think it's neat, experts say ethical concerns abound, ranging from the technology's role in conducting job interviews to juggling and judging employee performance. That is the CBC News from Winnipeg. For news anytime, head to cbc.ca/Manitoba. Your forecast, good chance of showers in Winnipeg, risk of a thunderstorm, windy in the low of 7. Brandon, chance of an evening thunderstorm, a few showers ending otherwise, wind gusting to 60, the low of 7. Dauphin, showers likely, risk of a thunderstorm, very windy, up to 70, the low of 6. Flin Flon and the Paw, rain ending, then partly cloudy and foggy in 5. Thompson, clouds and showers and fog, low plus 1. Churchill, rain beginning near midnight, low of 2. 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
4: Hello again and welcome back. I'm Neil Kirksall.
5: And I'm Chris Howden. This is As It Happens, the Monday edition, part 2. Coming up.
4: With friends like these, who needs enemas? Scientists discover that suckerfish in need of a quick hideout sometimes take cover in the most unexpected of places, the rear ends of manta rays.
5: Bright-eyed and bushy-tailed, a grade 10 student from Guelph, Ontario, is taking her backyard squirrel vision experiment to the Canada-wide science fair.
4: And read the womb, scientists make the startling discovery that yawns are contagious even before you're born. Stay tuned.

0: With the arrival of the Trump administration 2.0, Canadian travel to the United States fell off a cliff. Between tariffs and 51st state talk, border crossings dropped by around 25% early on, and that hasn't changed much for over a year now. But a major new University of Toronto study says that in major metropolitan areas, the drop is even steeper, and its implications extend far beyond vacation plans. Using cell phone tracking across hundreds of American cities, researchers found a median 42% plunge in Canadian visits between April 2024 and March 2026. And their research reveals a far more nuanced picture of exactly which trips, which destinations, and which kinds of travelers have declined. Karen Chappell is the director of U of T's School of Cities and the lead researcher on the Mapping Tariffs Project. We reached her in Toronto.
1: Professor, what does cell phone data show that, border crossings can't?
2: Well, we can measure the activity of Canadians all over the United States. So that's not just at the border, not just that one-time crossing, but rather where are they going? Are they going to several places? And which places are they actually going to?
1: Our listeners heard that 42% median drop in Canadian travel to, major U.S. cities that you're talking about in, your work. But the, number we've all heard up until this point from Statistics Canada, you're aware of it as well, the border crossings are down only about 25%. What accounts for such a big discrepancy in those numbers?
2: Well, there's a few factors at work. The first is that we are tracking freight trips as well, and those border crossing estimates are not. So we can actually see the impacts of changes in trade patterns through this data. The second is that one of the things we can see is the patterns of visits across the U.S. So we are seeing that Canadians, when they go to the U.S., are not visiting multiple cities as they did in the past. Instead, it seems like they're going to, just one city or two cities, and that then is impacting those numbers. The third thing I would bring up is that we, in our analysis, are also capturing some Canadians that have been living in the U.S., but have returned to Canada. So they're making a trip, but they had been actually living there for a month or 6 months or some period of time, and now they have returned to the U.S., so their cell phone is no longer pinging in Dallas or San Diego.
1: Which cities are at the top of the list in terms of a drop?
2: Well, one of the things we see is a confirmation of what we had heard from many different news outlets, which is the snowbirders are not going across in the same numbers. So we see the greatest impact on Myrtle Beach, South Carolina, and Yuma, Arizona, and then a number of cities in Florida. And so that was expected. It was the other cities that we didn't expect, and it made us realize that something else is going on, something bigger than a drop in tourist and snowbird travel.
1: And what cities caught your eye?
2: What caught our eye is that many of the big cities in the U.S. have very substantial drops in visits. And we're talking about cities like San Francisco, New York, San Diego, Los Angeles, Dallas, Houston, Boston, Milwaukee, cities you wouldn't expect. Some of them have some tourist attractions, but many are really tied to Canada through their economic connections, their business connections. And we got further confirmation of that by seeing that one of the top 10 cities in terms of drops in Canadian travel is Grand Rapids, Michigan. Well, that's not a tourist destination. That is not a snowbird destination. It's actually connected to Canada through the auto industry. And if there's a drop in travel, that may be related to tariffs and changing trade patterns.
1: So is it possible, though, that they could be collaborating, but virtually?
2: Yes, we might be actually seeing a shift. Of course, a shift that started during the pandemic, but now a shift where work travelers are saying, I am not going to make that extra trip to the U.S. if I can just make that meeting work on Zoom.
1: This is all part of a wider project that you're leading called Mapping Tariffs. How does what we're talking about today fit into the larger patterns you've been seeing?
2: Well, we became very interested in how the recent changes in the relationships between the Canada and the U.S. were playing out spatially across Canada and really which communities were hardest hit. And so we started this project by looking tariff by tariff at where those businesses were, where the jobs were, and where those workers lived. And we created mappingtariffs.org, which actually shows those three things for a number of different tariffs, like lumber, like trucks, like the auto industry, and so forth. That spatial interest kind of drove our work in the U.S., where we're saying, okay, it's not just about how the Canadian communities have been hit, but how is the lack of Canadian travel actually hitting the various U.S. metros? So that's when we decided to do this border travel ranking.
1: This is certainly a unique moment that we're living in many ways. But I wonder, given the work that you do, if historically you've seen stats that are comparable to this moment.
2: Yeah, that's really interesting. I mean, I mentioned the pandemic. The pandemic is one shock. This is a very rapid shock, right, where Canadian travel patterns have been utterly transformed. Whether it's 25% or 40%, that's a huge shift.
1: For so many people, it's that psychological shift too, just seeing the U.S. or that close neighbor in a different way than they used
2: to. That's right. And then how does that play out in future generations? And do we kind of lose some of that closeness that we have had traditionally? It could be a generational change.
1: Professor, thank you for this.
2: Sure. Thanks for inviting me.
0: Karen Chappell is the director of U of T's School of Cities and the lead researcher on the Mapping Tariffs project. We reached her in Toronto.

0: Narges Mohammadi's life is hanging in the balance. The imprisoned Iranian human rights activist has been temporarily released on bail to be admitted to a hospital in Tehran after her family secured an ambulance to get her urgent medical attention. It's not the first time Ms. Mohammadi's poor health has led to her being released from prison, but her brother, Hamid Reza, says her suspected cardiac arrest is worse than what he'd imagined. He told the BBC this brief reprieve is nowhere near enough.
1: Returning her to the prison is like a death sentence for Narges. She needs complete and thorough treatment. Zanja prison is for normal prisoners who have been convicted of murders, drug abuses, and violence. So that's one of the things that we were really worried about, because she was in danger not just from the regime itself, but also from some of the inmates.
2: Now, I know you haven't had an update, but I think you have seen photographs of her, haven't you?
1: Yeah, I saw a photograph and it was heartbreaking to see. I almost didn't recognize my sister. She looks so tired and weak. I hope that she gets her physical strength back. She's lost almost 20 kilos or 44 pounds.
2: Well, from the sounds of it, she's still been writing in prison because she's managed to get these extracts out. Can you tell us how that happened?
1: As far as I know, there was someone all the time when my family who visited her. It was really difficult to do anything under the tight supervision, but she has been able to continue writing.
2: Has the war changed the way she's been treated? Has it made things more difficult for her?
1: Unfortunately, the war has made everything difficult for the Iranian people and the prisoners. Before that, there was a lot of international pressure on the regime every time there was an execution. But after the war, all the international focus is on the peace deal that might come and the blockade of Strait of Hormuz. I should say that the war is not going to do anything positive for the future that we are trying for.
2: Now, she's got children. Obviously, this has a huge impact on family, including, for obviously, you. How are you all coping?
1: It's been one of the worst periods of our lives, especially for the children, because they felt that their mother was going to die in the prison. We tried to support them, but we were also so under pressure that we couldn't do much. We were just hoping that Narges wouldn't die in the prison.
0: Hamid Reza Mohammadi is the brother of Iranian activist Narges Mohammadi. He spoke to the BBC's Sarah Montague today.

0: On Prince Edward Island, when a child runs away from home, there's no legal mandate to deliver them back home. Now, Liberal MLA Carolyn Simpson is pushing to amend the Child, Youth and Family Services Act to give police and child protection workers that authority. But the idea faces opposition from PEI's child and youth advocate, Marvin Bernstein, who argues that it could put kids right back in dangerous situations. Carolyn Simpson talked to the CBC about the concerns.
1: At this point in time, if a child leaves home, there's nothing that police services or child protection services can do to bring the child back to their parents. And what's really important to note, Mitch, is that this piece of legislation, or the amendment to the legislation, wouldn't bring a child back home if home was not a safe place to be. So they would not be brought home. They would be brought to a safer place under child protection.
2: So I want you to hear from Marv Bernstein here for a moment, if you don't mind. Marv is PEI's child and youth advocate who's got some concerns about the bill. Let's listen together.
3: That child or youth may be leaving the home in order to protect themselves. So the child could be returned to an unsafe situation. That could lead to the child engaging in some self-destructive behavior. Sometimes a parent could be fabricating a situation. The director of child protection indicated that in the context of child protection legislation, it's important to identify the scope of the problem and to use a scalpel rather than a sledgehammer. And I think the way this bill is framed, it's using a sledgehammer.
2: So once you hear Marv Bernstein and you look at your bill, any way to
1: take that into account?
2: Take some weight out of this four pages?
1: Absolutely. I appreciate the concerns that our child and youth advocate has. So the process, once the bill is enacted, the process then that kicks in would be laid out in detail in regulation. Today, if a child leaves, they're on the streets. And so the child and youth advocate talks about the risks of being returned home to an unsafe home. But there are risks to leaving a child on the street, and the families that have reached out since this has become more public are talking about feeling alone, didn't realize that others were feeling the same. And there are children who are now in very unsafe circumstances. The risk of being trafficked or into drugs. So there's risks in not doing anything as well. This piece of legislation would expect that police services and child protection would do what they do best. They have protocols that they would put in place, and I would trust them to do that.
0: Prince Edward Island MLA Carolyn Simpson talking to Mitch Cormier on Island Morning.

0: What are two of the first things that spring to mind when you think of New York City foods? Pizza, obviously, and bagels, of course. But New York's iconic carbs may be facing an existential crisis. One of their key ingredients is about to be banned. Last month, New York State legislators passed a bill that would eliminate potassium bromate from any food sold in the state because it's considered a potential carcinogen. The problem is that bromated flour has been a staple at many, many bagel and pizza shops for decades. It helps give New York bagels their distinctive sturdy chewiness. So bagel and pizza makers are hoping State Governor Kathy Hochul will put the kibosh on the ban. Jesse Spellman is the owner of Utopia Bagels. We reached him in New York City.
1: Jesse, how would you describe the relationship between New Yorkers and New York bagels?
2: I think it's a very important staple in a lot of the population of New York and New York City's mornings, especially for commuters and, you know, the workforce, MTA, police, hospitals, you know, our essential workers. Those are our prime customers. That's, you know, who we stay open for.
1: And what is the relationship between your bagels and bromated flour? Why is that significant in your process?
2: So we've been using the same flour since we opened in 1981. So we're going on our 46th year. It was our 45th year this February. And we haven't changed it since, you know, the beginning. Specifically for bagels, that's what creates that texture and the chewiness. And it really acts as almost like an enzyme in producing the New York style bagel. Now, I'm not saying there's not other ways to go about creating that same texture, but it definitely would be some trials and, you know, tribulations to go through. I'm more worried about some smaller businesses in New York that have been around for 50, 60, 70, 80 years on how they're going to have to adjust to this and how it's going to affect the costs.
1: Yeah, what kind of
2: a whole bunch more.
1: What kind of costs do you think this will yield? What will be the impact,
2: now,
1: do you think?
2: So a lot of old school establishments and places that have been neighborhood establishments now, you know, with the social media and everything being spread to the broader community, you know, they definitely have an increase in business and people travel to these, I like to call them destinations. Mm-hmm. So the people that are running these establishments are old school New Yorkers and people that want to keep the price the same for their customers. They don't want to increase the price on their customers. They want to fight to keep the same prices they've had for X amount of years because they care a lot about customer experience. They care about how they're viewed by the public. Mm-hmm. For them to be able to keep their same pricing, they're going to have to be able to keep their same costs. Now, if they're going to be switching to an alternate flour, you could see like a slice of pizza, for example, you could see a slice of pizza that's at $3 or $3.50 right now go up to $5. You could see a bagel that we're charging $1.50 or $2 or $2.10 for go to $3.50 per bagel.
1: What kinds of alternatives are you considering?
2: So the company that we currently buy our flour from, All Trumps, and they're owned by General Mills, they have an alternative green label, which is non-bromate flour. And, you know, we're testing, we're trying, and there's going to have to be some certain adjustment to the recipe to make up to create that crust and that exterior that we like to get on our bagels. Now, I'm confident, you know, we could still get there and we could achieve that. Now, at what cost is that going to happen to us? That's going to maybe be passed directly onto the consumer. We still haven't got there yet because we haven't, you know, finalized the recipe and finalized certain things.
1: People New Yorkers will make it known if they don't like a price increase. But given what you said about how tightly knit that relationship is, how integral it is to so many people's mornings in particular, they'd get on board, no?
2: I mean, you know, when we raised the bagel a quarter over the years, a quarter, we had pushback and fighting and this and that. And I just know that it comes with the territory that when there's a price increase, there's definitely going to be some people that are okay with it and some people that complain about it. And unfortunately, that just gets passed on to the business owner to deal with.
1: So you may have heard too, you know, others may be telling you some bakers and pizza makers are okay with this potential change, saying that this kind of flour is in their view an unnecessary shortcut. New York's governor has not signed off on this yet. Are you corresponding at all with the governor's office or other officials?
2: We haven't directly been, and I've done a few of these interviews where papers want, you know, to see where we stand and, you know, what we do. I mean, I don't think we're going to go into like petitioning, and you know, I mean, if people asked us to, maybe we would support, but at the moment we're not doing any petitioning, or you know, we're just sharing our viewpoints.
1: And what have you been told about a potential timeline if this does go ahead?
2: What I've heard is, you know, in early 2027 that they were going to try and make the official change.
1: And would that be give you enough time to do the kind of testing?
2: Well, we have to start doing the testing from now.
1: Yeah.
2: And, you know, we want to keep, again, we've been doing the same recipe, the same techniques for over 40 years. So it does cause some worry that we have to adjust this and find a new way to do things.
1: Yeah.
2: You know.
1: Some, I know this might be sacrilege to some, but some folks really love Montreal bagels. Would you consider introducing that kind of recipe?
2: I like Montreal bagels too, and I'm close with a bunch of the owners there in Montreal, and I think they make a great product. However, it's not just the recipe that's different. It's the baking, it's the techniques, it's the way that they serve the bagel. It's a whole completely different style. And like, I don't look at them as a competitor or actually anything similar, but just definitely a whole different style.
1: And have you
2: altogether?
1: Have you talked to them at all? I mean, given that it's banned, this flour is banned in Canada, have you talked to them at all about what they've been doing? Different styles for sure.
2: No, but, actually, yeah. Because it's completely different. Yeah. A New York bagel and a Montreal bagel. Most Montreal bagels aren't made with sandwiches. You know,
1: but I know what you're saying. Yeah.
2: It's not as common as a New York bagel, where the main attraction is to have it with a bacon, egg, and cheese, or a Worth It sandwich. You know,
1: there's more dough like real estate.
2: Exactly.
1: It's a preference thing. Yeah.
2: Yeah.
1: Depends on what you want to be more forward in the offering. Jesse, yes. I'm glad we could speak. Thank you.
2: Thank you. Bye.
0: Jesse Spellman is the owner of Utopia Bagels. He's in New York City. You're listening to As It Happens on CBC Radio 1, also streaming live on the CBC News app. You can also find and follow As It Happens wherever you get your podcasts.

0: Toward the end of the month, young scientists from across the country will descend on Edmonton for the annual Canada-wide science fair. And one 15-year-old from Guelph, Ontario, won't just be representing herself and her school. She'll also be representing squirrels everywhere. Kira Iyett will be taking her experiment to the competition. It involves squirrels, her backyard, plant pots, and one important question. How do squirrels see the world? This is what she found.
1: With my family being from Serbia and then us immigrating to Canada, back in Serbia, there really isn't many squirrels. They're only in zoos. So my family absolutely loves squirrels, and we've been obsessed with them. So I thought, why not do something about that? So when I wanted to do a project about squirrels, I needed to find out exactly, you know, what the world doesn't know yet. So I found something about their vision. So it turns out squirrels have something called dichromatic vision, which means they can clearly distinguish between blue and yellow hues, but not red and green ones. This is similar to red and green colorblindness in humans. And it turns out dogs have the same thing. And studies have shown that dogs are more attracted to blue and yellow. So my hypothesis was that squirrels would be more attracted to blue and yellow, just like dogs. So in my backyard, I had 5 identical pots. Red, yellow, green, blue, and gray. And I made sure that the brightness of each of the pots was the same using a Lux Meter app on my phone. And I also had to control scent. So I coated each pot in a layer of Mod Podge, which is a clear sealant. So that allowed me to wipe the pots after each trial to ensure that no scent of a squirrel is passed on, because that could affect if another squirrel interacts with a different pot differently. Then in each pot, I had 1 peanut. And then to ensure that there was no bias for each trial, the order of the pots was different. I had a randomized pot order that I followed. So I ended up finding out that my hypothesis was wrong and that squirrels preferred red and yellow. And then they least preferred gray. So there are many practical applications to my experiment. For example, in wildlife rehabilitation centers, red and yellow forage toys could be used to encourage engagement and activity in squirrels. Or if you're wanting squirrels to rate your bird feeder less, you could get a gray one, as that was the color that the squirrels preferred least. So it was honestly been surreal and crazy, because this project just started as a grade 10 culminating assignment. And then within our school, we had a fair where 6 students went to the Waterloo Wellington Science Fair, and then which I ended up going to that. And then from there, they called my name for the Canada-wide one, and I was ecstatic, mainly because my main reason to win the opportunity to go to the Canada-wide one was just to go to Alberta and see the mountains, because that has always just astonished me. So I'm so excited.
0: That's Kira Iyett speaking with the CBC's Diego Pizarro.

0: As a small fish living in the big, scary ocean, you keep your eye out for good hiding places. They're hard to come by, since you live in the biggest open space of all, apart from, like, the sky. So when danger approaches, you can't try to be cool, and you can't get hung up on maintaining your dignity or interspecies etiquette. Especially not if you're a remora, which researchers have now documented plunging into a hiding spot where no sea creature would think to look. Emily Yeager is the lead author on the study, out today in the journal Ecology and Evolution. We reached her in Miami, Florida.
1: Emily, where exactly are these fish disappearing to?
2: These fish are heading up right into some manta ray rear ends. They're entering what we call the cloacal opening, which is the one-stop stop for reproductive and other needs.
1: So I've seen a video of this, and I will never forget it. You've seen that video many, many times. Describe what it looks like.
2: Yeah, so in this video, we have a free diver approaching a manta ray from behind. They seem to startle a remora fish, and that remora just jumps straight into the manta ray's cloaca opening. That manta ray then shudders pretty violently before continuing on its way, still swimming through the ocean.
1: And yet sometimes you can see the tail sticking out. Sometimes they disappear entirely.
2: Yes, exactly. Oftentimes we think this is an underreported phenomena because oftentimes you just see the very tip of the tail poking out from the backside of the manta ray. But we do have some images where the remora seems to be at least partially submerged into that rear end cloacal opening. And so they're either completely submerged or partially in there, but they're really wedging themselves into that area.
1: It happens very quickly, violently. Yes. Even. I mean, just as an outside observer. Yes. Rude is the first word that came to my mind. And we just laugh about it, obviously. It's so fascinating and strange and some might say upsetting. Hitchhike is another word that has been used in the coverage of what we're talking about here. What do we know about why it's doing this?
2: Yes. So we know that remoras, they're our common hitchhiker species, or basically they travel through the ocean, attaching themselves to other large organisms using something called a suction disc, or basically a large suction cup on their head. And this helps them have easier travel through the ocean. If you've ever seen Finding Nemo, this is sort of like that Ray school bus, helping these fish move through the ocean. But while we know that they do this to the outside of manta rays, we really didn't know that they're jumping into them.
1: Yeah, and your study definitely was not covered in Finding Nemo, this situation. You've looked at 7 instances of this particular type of hitchhiking, if we stick with that description. Would you say it's rare or common? What's your sense of it?
2: We think it's fairly rare for people to observe it, but given that we see it across 7 times in multiple ocean basins in all species of manta rays over 15 years, it's probably more common than we give it credit for, though humans have only documented it for this study only a few times.
1: Why that opening? I mean, you mentioned that they were startled by the free diver in that video we were talking about, but could they not tuck themselves in anywhere else? Why are they choosing that route?
2: Yeah, so all of these large marine species, especially manta rays, are pretty smooth. They're built for hydrodynamically moving through the ocean. It helps them move with less drag. So there's very few places that fish could tuck themselves into to sort of prevent scary events like predation or threats coming towards them.
1: And how long, do you have a sense of how long they're staying there and then they just slip back out? What's the protocol that they're following?
2: Yeah, we're not actually sure. Most times when divers interact with these manta rays, it's just for a minute or two. And sometimes the remora is in there for the entire duration of that interaction. We don't know how long they're staying in there after that interaction happens.
1: You mentioned the shudder, and it's certainly visible from the manta ray. It doesn't seem like they're happy about what's happening and they can't do anything about it. It doesn't seem. Could it be damaging to them? Is there any chance the rays could be hurt? by this
2: behavior? Absolutely. We know from work with other species like sharks that when remoras use that suction cup, they can actually damage the skin and leave a permanent indent. And if they do that in the cloaca opening, which is likely much more sensitive than other parts of the manta ray's body, it could cause really severe damage and influence reproduction and also excretion of waste over time. It could be very uncomfortable for them.
1: Is that something you're going to study next, the impact on the race?
2: It's something I would love to study. We don't currently have the technology in order to do that effectively. But I think in maybe 5 to 10 years, it could be a question we'd be able to answer.
1: Is there any way that this behavior is helping the manta ray in any way? Because in some cases, as I understand it, remoras can be useful to the host animals.
2: Yeah, so we know that in the past, we've thought of this relationship as mutualistic, where both organisms are benefiting from it. But remoras are mostly helping manta rays by eating parasites off of them. In this case, there could be some parasites in there, but it seems less likely. This seems like it's mostly beneficial to the remora and might actually be harmful to the manta ray.
1: And what do you think this has taught you broadly about how we understand the way these creatures are working together or using each other?
2: Yeah, absolutely. I think oftentimes when we think of nature, we like to put these relationships into boxes so we can define them easier. But what this has taught me is that these relationships probably exist on a spectrum, just like any relationship in your life, right? And so we see more parasitic or harmful behaviors here in a relationship that historically has been thought to be pretty mutualistic or mutually beneficial.
1: Do you know if other fish are doing this as well? Or you've only seen the remoras?
2: We've only seen this particular behavior with remoras, but we've definitely have some evidence in larger bodied organisms like whale sharks of smaller fish swimming in and out of openings like their gills or into their breathing cavities. So it's possible that it happens. It just hasn't been observed as far as I'm aware.
1: Emily, I'm glad we could speak. Thank you.
2: Thank you so much.
0: Emily Yeager is a PhD candidate at the University of Miami and the lead author on a new study of remoras that hide in the rear ends of manta rays. She's in Miami.

0: Last night, the BAFTA Television Awards aired on the BBC, which was perfect for the filmmakers behind an award-winning documentary because they had a message for the British broadcaster. The documentary Gaza, Doctors Under Attack was initially commissioned by the BBC, which dropped it before it aired because the network said it, quote, risked creating a perception of partiality that would not meet the high standards that the public rightly expect of the BBC, unquote. The film features Palestinian healthcare workers in Gaza and eventually aired on Channel 4. Here's how journalist Ramita Navai accepted the BAFTA.
1: Thank you, judges. Thank you, BAFTA. This award means so much to us. Israel has killed over 47,000 children and women in Gaza so far. Israel has bombed and targeted every single one of Gaza's hospitals. It's killed over 1,700 Palestinian doctors and healthcare workers. It has imprisoned over 400 in what the UN now calls a medicide. These are the findings of our investigation that the BBC paid for but refused to show. But we refuse to be silenced and censored. And we thank... Thank you. Thank you. And we thank Channel 4 for showing this film. Right now, there are over 80 Palestinian doctors and healthcare workers being held in detention centres that Israeli human rights groups describe as torture camps. We dedicate this award to them.
2: We also want to dedicate this award to Jabba Badwan and Osama Al-Ashi, the two journalists on the ground who made this film for us. They did so amongst a killing spree that killed over 250 of their colleagues, journalists in Gaza. So I'd like a round of applause for them, please. And finally, just a question to the BBC. Given that you dropped our film, will you drop us from the BAFTA screening later tonight? Thank you. Bye.
0: Ben DePere and Ramita Navai, the filmmakers behind the documentary Gaza, Doctors Under Attack, accepting a BAFTA last night.

0: They're Ukrainian children taken from their homes, and Canada wants to help send them back. As we've told you before on the program, thousands of Ukrainian kids are believed to have been illegally deported or forcibly transferred to Russia. Today at the International Coalition for the Return of Ukrainian Children, Canada announced further sanctions against Russia in response to the violations. Among those at today's meeting was Kaja Kallas. She's the EU's top diplomat and the former Prime Minister of Estonia. Her mother, grandmother, and great-grandmother were deported to Siberia by the Soviet Union in 1949. Here's part of what Ms. Kallas had to say today, followed by Canada's Foreign Affairs Minister, Anita Anand.
1: Yesterday was Mother's Day, and I had the discussion with my son, who is 14-year-old. I was telling that there are 20,000 children who have been taken from their homes and deported. And he said to me, in my school there are 1,000 children, so that means 20 schools full of children. And that is a lot. Having one's child forcibly taken is the worst nightmare of any parent. Yet it is the lived reality for thousands of Ukrainian families. Russia claims to be carrying out humanitarian evacuations, but no Russian system exists to repatriate Ukrainian children. Once in Russian hands, in camps, military training facilities, in occupied Ukraine or elsewhere in Russia, Ukrainian children are instead subjected to indoctrination, their names are changed, their identities wiped. It is Russian government policy, approved by Putin himself, to erase the identity of Ukraine by using Ukrainian children. Let's not forget that in 2023, the International Criminal Court issued two arrest warrants for Vladimir Putin and Maria Lvova-Belova for the crimes, war crimes of unlawful deportation of children and the unlawful transfer of children from occupied areas of Ukraine to the Russian Federation. Our task, not only as politicians, but as human beings, is to prevent this from happening, to ensure every single Ukrainian child is returned home and has the support they need to recover. Together, we will work to bring your children home.
2: You know, many of us in the room are mothers. We almost need to take a step, as Kaja did yesterday with her child, to say, how can we do more to help? It is not something that we're going to accomplish today. It's the international pressure that will make a difference ultimately. And what we need to do is to ensure that there's accountability for the absolute travesty that is being committed every day when a Ukrainian child is taken from their family.
0: From today's meeting of the International Coalition for the Return of Ukrainian Children in Brussels, that's Canada's Foreign Affairs Minister Anita Anand, who announced further Russian economic sanctions. Before her, you heard the European Union's High Representative for Foreign Affairs and Security Policy, Kaja Kallas.

Homer Simpson has had a lot of reasons to say woo-hoo. The Simpsons is expected to run up to 40 seasons at least, and the cartoon recently celebrated its 800th episode.

0: Mr. Dubé about the value of a distinctly Québécois Les Simpsons. Here's that conversation.
1: Thierry, this story is certainly getting a lot of attention, well, certainly outside of Quebec now, but when did you find out that this was going to happen?
2: Oh, we did learn it about a week ago, negotiations between Teletoon, which is owned by Corus here in Quebec, and Disney, which owns Fox, which owns The Simpsons. We learned that their negotiations didn't went through, and so that Teletoon was removing all Disney things from their catalog, so they're not basically broadcasting either The Simpsons, Family Guy, or American Dad. Those three series had strong French-Canadian versions, and now they just disappeared.
1: For our listeners who, you know, they just heard a little bit of a clip, but they haven't seen maybe your version of The Simpsons, it's not just in another language. There's much more that makes the Quebec version of The Simpsons popular and beloved. Can you tell our listeners a little bit about what that is, what makes it so special?
2: Yes, of course. Well, it's a cultural phenomenon, the same as it is for the rest of the world and America, North America, for instance. But from the start, 36 years ago, when they adapted the series to the French-Canadian language, they made it really, really Québécois. So Homer and all the family speak with a strong street-talking French-Canadian accent. And everything was kind of localized. So every time they're having a guest star on the show, or they talk about a politician or an artist or a singer or whatever, an actor, the writers always made sure to put that, to transpose it to French equivalents, to Quebec's equivalents. So we have our own reality TV stars and singers. And then, so it became very, very local, very, very Québécois, which is kind of a, I know it sounds bizarre, but as American as The Simpsons are, because it's so localized, a lot of Québécois, French-speaking Canadian, identify to the series and to the character, because they made, for instance, my character, Homer Simpson, they made it being that regular Québécois from a suburb and speaking in a Québécois language and have all the cultural references that we do share in Quebec.
1: So there are so many iconic lines from all of the Simpsons characters, but especially Homer, of course. How do you go about, for the last 8 years, tackling that? What are the, you know, he says, "Dough," obviously. What do you say?
2: Yeah. I say "dough." I say when in English he says my little. we translate it to a mon petit verre, and it's made in Quebecers' language and sentences. Yeah,
1: it's interesting it's fascinating as well on a number of levels, because the fact that the show, the creators of the original Simpsons, would not object to those kinds of changes as well.
2: They would actually love it. They actually loved it. I know that Matt Groening, which is the creator of the series, when it started, he listened to a lot of them and said that his favorite international version was actually the one from French Canada, because it's like a hybrid between the original voices, but at the same time, very, very localized. So it's kind of a hybrid product that everybody adopted.
1: So there are about, last we checked, 20,000 signatures on this petition to save your team's version. Yeah. The cabinet minister has weighed in, Ian Lafreniere, calling the references in the show, quote, sublime. So does that give you hope that Disney is going to actually take you guys on and pay for this and keep it going?
2: I always want to be hopeful. So I hope that it's just a matter of misunderstanding, and I think that probably people deciding at Disney on the higher spheres are not aware of that cultural difference and how important it is to people in Quebec, because a lot of people say, well, you'll still have access to a French version, it's going to be the one from France.
1: Oh, I'm sure that went over well.
2: It's totally different.
1: Yeah.
2: Homer in the French version doesn't have the same

0: voice doesn't have the same expressions, don't talk. Well, it's a very good version, actually, but it's very localized for people in Europe. The way maybe your listener would relate to it is, imagine for a moment, everybody knows The Simpsons. Imagine, for instance, that it would not be possible for Canadians anymore to listen to the original one. The only way you would be able to listen to The Simpsons would be to have a localized United Kingdom version with their way of talking and their way of having that regular Homer being that regular Joe in England with those expressions and everything. You guys would just couldn't imagine it. But it's the same thing for us.
1: 8 years is a long time to spend on anything, let alone a character like this that has so much connection in Quebec, as you said. So can you imagine your life and your work without Homer?
0: I don't want to imagine this right now. Like I said, I'm someone which is positive and hopeful, but I cannot imagine it. For me, it's a nonsense. As long as the version will last in the United States, and I think we should be able to have a French-Canadian version.
2: From our archives, Quebec actor Thierry Dubé, who voices Homer Simpson, talking to Neil last August, Bell Media has reached a deal with Disney to broadcast the cartoon, ensuring the show's Quebecois edition will continue for now.

I'm about to tell you about a really exciting new study. And to get you in the mood to receive this exciting information, I want you to listen to this. What was I talking about? Oh, yes. The human yawn, a fascinating bodily function, whose function scientists have not figured out yet, at least not for sure. But that doesn't mean we don't know some things about the impulse to open your mouth wider than you thought possible and go, We know, for example, that yawning begins prenatally, perhaps as a way to get the respiratory system in order before it has to take on air. We also know that yawns are contagious. I'm so sorry. Excuse me. I have no idea why I'm suddenly yawning. It's weird. And now, thanks to a new study published in the journal Current Biology, we also know that contagious yawning begins in the womb. Researchers inspired pregnant people to yawn by showing them yawns while giving them an ultrasound, and they found over half of their fetuses responded in kind, which is amazing. And of course, means that, well, we don't really know what it means or how it happens, but at least it confirms that our offspring will confound us right out of the starting gape. Here's Dizzy with Open Up Wide.

0: Dizzy with Open Up Wide, and that will take us to the end of As It Happens for this Monday, May 11th.
1: As It Happens, we'll be back again for you tomorrow. I'm Neil Kirksall. Enjoy your evening.
0: And I'm Chris Howden. Good night.

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4: From CBC News, the world this hour, I'm Neil Herland. The last passengers are now off the MV Hondius, the cruise ship that was hit by the hantavirus outbreak earlier this month. And as the global number of people infected continues to rise, health officials say the risk of more spread is low. Aaron Collins reports.
5: Most of the passengers have now been flown home, with the ship and remaining crew sailing to Holland. As passengers return home, they're being placed in isolation. South of the border, 18 Americans landed in Nebraska.
6: The risk of hantavirus to the general public remains very, very low.
5: The head of the U.S. Public Health Service, Admiral Brian Christine, spoke in Omaha. Two of the Americans who landed there were flown to a biocontainment unit in Atlanta. One tested mildly positive for the virus, while the other has symptoms.
6: We have taken this situation very seriously from the very start.
5: And the virus can be serious. The Andes strain can kill between 20 and 40% of those infected. In Spain, another former passenger tested positive for the virus. Meanwhile, officials in France say an infected passenger isolating in Paris has now been hospitalized and her condition is deteriorating. Aaron Collins, CBC News, Calgary.
4: Canada's latest census is due tomorrow. The questionnaire is used to gather key data and form demographics, but some Canadians believe it's a little too personal. Kate McKenna reports.
7: The census has been politicized for decades. Former Prime Minister Stephen Harper eliminated the mandatory long-form census in 2011, replacing it with a voluntary version, citing privacy and personal freedom. Justin Trudeau brought back the mandatory version shortly after being elected in 2015.
8: How much property tax you're paying? How many bedrooms? How much do you think your house is worth? You know, then they ask questions about your ancestors. Where are your ancestors from?
7: Daniel Fryhead is a Toronto lawyer who says many of the questions in the long-form census are pretty personal. By law, the information gathered is kept confidential for decades, but breaches have happened in the past.
8: Look, security breaches are much more common than people think. They're more extensive than people think.
9: One of the great strengths of the census is the ability to look at very local areas, neighborhoods.
7: Jeff Bowlby, the manager of this year's census, says the census helps inform most policy decisions that will be taken over the next few years. He says if you haven't filed your census, expect to receive reminders letting you know there's a legal obligation to complete the questionnaire. Kate McKenna, CBC News, Ottawa.
4: In New Brunswick, votes are being counted tonight from municipal elections across the province. In the city of St. John, Donna Reardon has secured her second term as mayor. Sean Crossman will be the next mayor of Moncton after the city's former mayor, Brian Murphy, conceded defeat. And in Fredericton, Steve Hicks is in the lead running for mayor. For all the results tonight, click on the CBC New Brunswick website. Well, it was supposed to be a do-or-die tonight for the Montreal Victoire. They were set to face the Minnesota Frost in the Professional Women's Hockey League semifinals. But hours before the puck drop, the game was suddenly postponed. The CBC's Cobino Duro has more from the arena in Laval.
10: A statement from PWHL officials says the game's been postponed due to player safety concerns related to illness. No word on which team's players are affected and what the illness might be, except for this. The statement notes that medical assessments has determined that the symptoms are not consistent with hantavirus. Security here at Place Bell in Laval have been telling fans to leave. We are still trying to confirm when the game will be rescheduled, but we have no word on that. The series is tied 2-2, and this game will determine who goes on to face the Ottawa Charge in the 2026 Walter Cup Final. Fans arriving at the arena say that they are disappointed to find out that the game has been postponed, but they'd rather see the athletes play at full strength when they're healthy than force a game when they're sick. The PWHL says all tickets for tonight's game will be honored for the rescheduled date, and fans unable to attend will be given refunds. Kubino Duro, CBC News, Laval.
4: And that is your World This Hour. For CBC News, I'm Neil Herland.
11: Good evening. I'm Julie Buckingham checking your weather forecast for the city of Winnipeg. Tonight, good chance of showers, continuing risk of a thunderstorm, wind gusting to 60, the low of 7. Tomorrow, showers very possible in the morning, clearing sky in the afternoon, staying windy, the high 17. Overnight, a few clouds, the wind dropping off, the low of 5. Wednesday, nice day, sunshine and 22. Thursday, periods of rain, windy in the high 20. Friday, a sun cloud mix, high of 17 degrees.
12: This was paradise. As modern man, we took this incredibly large eraser and started erasing paradise, modernizing the land, channeling the rivers, channeling the streams, doing unnatural things to them, making them change.
13: Welcome to Ideas. I'm Nala Ayed. The Cowichan Estuary on southern Vancouver Island is nestled in a landscape that has seen radical change.
12: Down in the estuary, it was no different. We put up dikes to keep the ocean out. We didn't want it flooding our farmlands. Historically, that land would have been allowed to flood. It was a part of the nature of the land.
13: Cowichan Tribes Elder, Seith Namet.
12: As a people, our First Nation people have to depend on the new way. We can't go dig clams. Most of our harvest areas are contaminated now. We can't go hunting in the mountain. Private property. Other places we used to go. Private property, no trespassing. Our new harvest area is called Save-On, Superstore, Thrifties. That's where we go get the food.
13: But someday soon, the estuary might once again become a harvest area. Cowichan Tribes, a First Nation based in the Cowichan Valley, is working with a group of scientists and conservationists to restore the estuary, both as an ecosystem and a food system. They just didn't expect it to be this controversial.
14: In my whole career, I would never have expected to have protests against restoring the natural environment.
13: At the heart of the debate are two questions. First, what does agriculture really mean?
15: Like, this land we're on is in the agricultural land reserve. And so how do you explain to a governing body that we are actually doing agriculture here when we're not using anything they would normally use and we're not using any of their technologies to do it?
13: And second, what to do when the waters start to rise? Work with the water or against it?
16: A decision has to be made. Do we need to armor and protect, or do we need to look at a managed retreat to allow this area to flourish? And it's a significant question, not just here in Cowichan, but up and down the coast and up and down every coast.
13: This is the second part of a two-part series called What the River Wants to Be. From Cowichan Valley, here's producer Pauline Holdsworth.
17: Standing by the Cowichan Estuary, Kim Lajimodier tells me about a version of abundance she dreams of, but has never seen. Before this estuary was diked in the late 1800s to create Western farmland, it was the heart of Cowichan agriculture.
18: So I've heard numbers like 60 as an example of the number of species that Cowichan used to harvest from this estuary alone. That's abundance, right? So my name is Kim Lajimodier. I am a Cowichan citizen. I am right now the acting marine projects manager at the Lalamachin Department of Cowichan Tribes. I've heard stories of elders having to slowly make their way through a flotilla of seabirds, like having a hard time getting through there with the canoe because there's thousands of birds.
15: When original colonists arrived, they were overwhelmed by how many salmon there were. They assumed that that massive surplus of salmon was just the way things were. The environment had created it, and so they could utilize it, and they were so happy without realizing that that was generations of indigenous engineering and genetic selection.
17: Indigenous chef Jared Kwestenichen Williams.
15: That's our Lahaihik weir system, or our Sheit. And the Sheit in anthropology is well over 3,000 years old. And so we were altering them for long enough that we reached this huge volume. Like one of the elders, Les Cheem, uses, you know, this really wonderful example that you can always tell a Chinook salmon from our river because we use those weirs so that the Chinooks that were thinner could weasel their way in between the weir stakes. And so over generations, all of our Chinook actually became much thinner and much taller. And so other relatives from nearby rivers can recognize when one of our Chinook accidentally run up their river, just, you know, cause, like, it's a unique shape.
17: People harvested crabs here, and sea urchins, and clams.
18: And then foods like duck. Like, hardly anyone eats that. This space was an important duck hunting area in the estuary, right?
15: And we would create these duck nets, which are 2 60-foot-high cedar poles, and we weave a net we can hang in between them, and we chase the animals into the net and harvest them that way.
19: Would you like to hear about the plants too?
18: Yeah.
19: Different species. There's Pacific crab apple that sort of makes the structure of an orchard-like area as well.
17: PhD student Nava Sachs.
19: There's native hawthorn. Oh.
17: Who was that?
19: Is that an otter? Yes, we're talking about you.
15: Oh, my gosh. Tiwak. Tiwak is red elderberry. Over there, I saw some of what we call a stakan, and stakan are our reeds or cattails, which were used for weaving and lahaik for housing. But also the root of the stakan could be used for food, and the pollen off of it was used as a flower. So it was used to eat here as well.
19: One of the most amazing parts of where we are right now is the camas bloom that happens. A large part of this estuary turns purple in the spring, which really points to the history of intensive cultivation here and indigenous agriculture.
12: Camas was our potatoes. All of the lily corms were our rice plant. And so there's chocolate lily, black lily, white fawn lily, pink fawn lily, tiger lily.
18: This plant, this gumweed, one of the fun things I learned from Les Cheem's plants was that I knew this was very gummy, right? You can pick it, it has these yellow flowers when it's in bloom, and they're very sticky, and the plant's sticky. And it would make a great, like, hand cleaner. With the example given, say you're harvesting clams and your hands smell very clammy, you can find this on the beach and take the flower and the leaves and, like, rub it on your hand, and it's like it takes away the scent. And I thought, that's amazing. Thank you, gumweed. Because...
17: But the estuary, or what's left of it, is at risk. By the end of this century, the sea levels here are projected to rise between 75 centimeters and a meter. That means the estuary will get pushed up against the dike and drowned.
18: One of the problems with hardening shores like this is that you allow no opportunity for the migration of habitat through sea level rise. right? So you just have a net loss as the water starts to rise. You don't have an opportunity for like the sea asparagus and other marsh plants to move up into the higher intertidal and then the eelgrass to move up.
20: If we think about the estuary as a heart, what is sort of the state of health for the heart here?
21: I'm trying to think of a good cardiac, like a coronary bypass or whatever. No, I think... And
17: Tom Reed, the West Coast Conservation Manager for the Nature Trust of British Columbia.
21: Yes or no, and our data is showing that in the current configuration is that we may end up losing in the next 20, 30, 40, 50 years, most of the marsh habitat that remains. And once you lose all that marsh habitat, you start to lose all that ability for juvenile salmonids, shellfish, crabs, migratory birds. And you get to this point of realizing that we have an opportunity right now to do, for lack of a better term, almost like heart surgery here, to be like, you know what, let's free up this plugged artery, basically, and give this heart the ability to function.
17: To do that heart surgery and pave the way for restoring Cowichan agriculture, the Nature Trust hopes to remove a section of this dike. But that's where things have gotten complicated.
18: We have been planting native plants in the estuary, and people are screaming at us, running at us, to the point now where we need security much of the time when we are actually working on the project on the site, which is private property.
17: A little context. The Nature Trust of BC and Ducks Unlimited purchased this land from a farmer in 1990.
21: We originally had the opportunity to acquire this land looking at a time when there was a real decline in trumpeter swan populations due to lead poisoning. And a lot of the targets were we should buy seasonally flooded agricultural fields and work with farmers to plant cover crops.
17: For close to three decades, they leased the land to a local farmer who grew hay and corn for local dairy and cattle.
21: But then over time, you start to see, okay, those birds have recovered, but now we're seeing issues in the estuary in terms of resilience and the dynamic nature of how estuaries should be. And then working with the nation for the last 10, 15 years, it's kind of got us to this point of going, okay, it's time. It's time. We have to do something or we're going to basically lose the Cowichan estuary.
17: In the summer of 2023, when plans to restore the estuary by removing the dike were publicly announced, it sparked an outcry from some local farmers who view the project as destroying valuable farmland. There was even a tractor convoy protest opposing the project, followed by passionate speeches and rebuttals in the BC legislature.
18: I'm a farmer myself. You know, I'm very protective of that. You know, that's really sacred to me. Right now, we're facing a group of individuals, you know, farmers, that believe that what we're trying to do is going to erase what is so sacred to them. But really, we're just trying to do the same thing. We're just trying to do it in a way that's working with the current conditions.
17: This is Jennifer Grenz, an Inglehackmiq scholar and a member of the Litton First Nation. She's the principal investigator at the Indigenous Ecology Lab at UBC, one of the partners on the estuary restoration project. They've tried to invite opponents to talk about their common goals, but for the most part, it hasn't worked.
18: And I'm so sad. I wish I could understand how we get to this point where we can no longer create bridges of understanding and have conversation, because I think for me, it's also heartbreaking because I am a farmer. Like I'm one of you guys, like, you know, but again, I think it's just so hard for people to accept that we have to make change. We have to innovate. We have to feed people. And this is a way to do it. And it's not a joke. It's not some radical idea. It was the prevailing way thousands of people were fed up until 125 years ago in this very spot. And we can do it again.
17: Most of the dike in question runs through private property owned by the Nature Trust of BC and Ducks Unlimited. But about 450 meters of the dike runs through land in BC's agricultural land reserve, which means to take down that section of the dike, they had to submit an application to the Agricultural Land Commission.
15: And so how do you explain to a governing body that we are actually doing agriculture here when we're not using anything they would normally use, and we're not using any of their technologies to do it? Trying to also use this opportunity to raise awareness, right? Because when you are talking about Indigenous agriculture, people normally look rather confused, because we've almost all been raised that we didn't have Indigenous agriculture. That wasn't really a thing, but that it's happening here and now. So now we can highlight that to the rest of the world, the rest of Canada.
17: That's a message members of the project say they struggled to get across to the Agricultural Land Commission.
14: I mean, I got asked, you know, how did Cowichan tribes know they were growing food here? I mean, you know, this is the level of ignorance that we're up against, right? Where there's not even a recognition that, of course, they conducted agriculture to grow their food, right? I have an agroecology degree from UBC. My undergrad was in agroecology. And when I was there, I basically learned that agriculture is growing food. That's it, right? That is it, plain and simple. But now it's like this definition is becoming more narrow, motivated, I think, by political ideologies, racism, misunderstanding, where it's like the definition has become settler agriculture is agriculture. So growing annual crops like corn, plants that were not part of the ecosystem here or developed here, but brought from somewhere else.
1: We have a very strange view of agriculture as Canadians, even within the Western context. So if I say agriculture, people think of their grandparents or great-grandparents on a farm, and it has a red barn, it has a Ford 1945 tractor, it has a pitchfork, it has two or three chickens, which, number one, is nothing like what the agricultural system actually looks like now. And I often like to joke that if old MacDonald had a farm, he probably lost it in the 1980s, or he's a venture capitalist now. He's not living in his red barn with his pitchfork. My name is Dr. Lenore Newman, and I am the director of the Food and Agriculture Institute at the University of the Fraser Valley. What we're really seeing in this case is a clash of worldviews, the question of what is a food system. And I find it fascinating that the land in question, although it is good farmland, no question, is being used to grow grass to graze cows for the most part. And that is definitely, as you know, that goes with that red barn image of land-based agriculture. And I think one of the critical elements here is that's not how the Indigenous peoples of BC thought of their food system. And they did farm, let's make no mistake. I think there is also, it'd be remiss not to say, there's a bit of story of willful blindness to how advanced food production was in this region. It's been overlooked in part because it draws into question that whole doctrine of terra nullius that was used to justify the taking of Indigenous lands. And I think there was definitely examples of people looking at what was clearly a farm or a fish production technology and saying, oh, how weird, there's a pile of rocks. You know, it's those rocks are very orderly. And I think we do see that whole project of settlement was helped along by applying a very rigid definition of what farming is and was.
17: Like the estuary itself, Indigenous agriculture here has historically blurred the lines between land and sea.
1: It is a very beautiful region where the boundary between shore and ocean is blurred. You have to think of it holistically as, you know, a shifting zone of water and land. And Western agriculture has not really, it struggles a bit with that boundary. If we look federally, we have a Department of Agriculture that covers land-based agriculture and a Department of Fisheries and Oceans that covers oceanic food systems, and they don't really talk to each other. Now, at the provincial level, and full credit where credit is due to the provincial government, they've actually combined those ministries, but traditionally they've been very separate. And the thing is, you can't separate these two things. They're intricately linked.
17: In August 2025, the Agricultural Land Commission ruled against the Nature Trust's request to remove the section of the dike that runs through the Agricultural Land Reserve, saying it would reduce the number of crops that could be grown on this land.
21: It's really disappointing, to be honest. Like, it was kind of like we felt the decision was made in like a really colonial framework of what that definition of farming looks like, whereas we're saying actually we need to remove this dike to actually revitalize the agriculture.
1: And so on one hand, we have, the Agricultural Land Commission takes perhaps the most doctrine vision of farmland. And so they're quite opposed to this because to them, what matters is acres of cultivated land turning back into a marsh. To them, that's a negative on the ledger. The Minister of Agriculture has been much more supportive because it does fit her broader mandate of connecting together ocean production and land production. And then you have, the shadow minister has been quite opposed, in part because there is no way around it. It's a measurable loss for part of the industry he's very familiar with, dairy and cattle. I really do feel this one is theoretically fascinating because it shows how climate change and rising sea levels and climate disruption are really going to challenge some of our entrenched beliefs and our entrenched visions of what is the right path forward. Because at the end of the day, as sea level rises in this region, we're going to lose a really critical wetland in front of this land. And that's just science. We can't argue against it. And so the argument comes to how is it best to proceed.
17: This debate is occurring against the backdrop of a tipping point in global agriculture, says Lenore Newman.
1: Globally, we're actually celebrating a bit because we're starting to use slightly less land. We think we are at a point called peak farmland, at which we currently use about 40% of the Earth's land surface to produce food. And we're getting so good at producing food through technological advance, through breeding advance, we are actually reaching a point where we can feed everyone. I mean, with the caveat, we don't feed everyone for political reasons that most of us can guess. But in theory, we produce enough calories for everyone, and we can start turning some of the surplus farmland back into wildlands. But that good news globally comes with a lot of caveats. Number one, we're still converting really critical primary forest in the tropical region into new farmland. And in regions around our major cities, including in Canada, we're still seeing land shift out of farming, sometimes the best land, shift out of farming into urban uses. And so we have these tools such as, you know, the BC Agricultural Land Reserve or the Ontario Greenbelt that are trying to fight back against that. And in some ways, the land reserve in BC has been a huge success, partly because we were really hardcore about not letting land shift out of the farming category. It's why BC looks the way it does.
17: BC is also changing.
1: BC is being hit by climate change a little harder than many other regions. We're seeing extreme heat, extreme cold, extreme rain. You name it, it's pretty well come and attacked our farm industry. And so we need to shift our mindset from preserve the land at all costs, which we really did need all through the 80s and 90s. We need to shift from that to how do we make sure this land is farmed and farmed well and farmed sustainably? And because of the need to buffer against climate change, protect our rivers, especially the salmon rivers, in some cases, we have to be asking, maybe this land should be put back into natural ecosystems because they too produce food and they protect critical environmental infrastructure.
17: After several years of delays, the people involved in the estuary project are losing patience.
21: You know, Cowichan tribes is basically stated that they are just tired of begging for their food. And that's pretty powerful. I know Jared Williams posted on Facebook a whole update, and he had hundreds of responses from people across the province basically saying, we'll come with a shovel.
18: The recent ALC decision does mean that that small portion of the dike won't be removed. And there are follow-up steps that might come from that. That's all in discussion.
17: Bethany Coulthard, acting manager of the Lulamechan Land and Natural Resources Department of Cowichan Tribes.
18: But in terms of the removal of the rest of the dike and the reconnection of the rivers back to their estuary and back to the ocean, you know, that's all moving forward and the project continues.
17: By reconnecting the estuary, Cowichan Tribes also hopes to reconnect people with the land. As I listened to plans to restore this ecosystem to its natural state, I kept thinking that this is a very tangible, physical example of the idea of land back, which may be one of the reasons it's touched such a nerve.
19: Have there been any moments that you kind of really stick in your mind of like seeing community members reconnect with these spaces or for yourself about, yeah, like having, you know, the land back in that very, you know, literal and also metaphorical way?
18: Cowichan some people have a presence in this valley for sure, right? For thousands of years, we've been here in relationship with these spaces on the land and in the water, instances of cultivating, you know, what's there, right? And building abundance that supports, you know, thousands of people. But we also had a huge presence on within the Gulf Islands and on the Lower Mainland. So we're like had different village sites. And with the loss of the ability to travel and just, you know, the changes brought by the modern world, et cetera, colonialism, et cetera, when people are stuck on a reserve, like illegal to leave the reserve without permission, right? Like you lose the connection to those really important spaces out within the territory. You come to a point where like a lot of our members have no access to those spaces, right? No access to those foods. As a child, I had no opportunity of being on a boat and being on the water. And so like for me, it's really special to be have these opportunities to go out, and like our crew is out there harvesting sea urchin for community gatherings. And so just like reintroducing the idea that these are our spaces and that, you know, we have this responsibility to care for these spaces.
13: When producer Pauline Holdsworth visited the estuary, the Cowichan Tribes v. Canada case was still making its way through the courts. In 2025, the Supreme Court of British Columbia ruled that the nation has Aboriginal title to an area that includes parts of present-day Richmond, BC. It's the first time a Canadian court has found that Aboriginal title and private property can coexist. Since then, the question of what land back means in both philosophy and practice has only grown more urgent.
15: I'm obviously a large advocate for the idea of land to be returned, but I just want to highlight while we're having this like chat, this is the idea is not returning everyone's house to anybody else, but just trying to return land to the governance of Indigenous individuals who know how to look after it. As I was just like, hey, referencing, if we could be, utilizing the resources that we use to produce Western agriculture on this land to produce indigenous agriculture, no one would be hungry, right? We wouldn't have to use this constant use of like fertilizers and like heavy machinery. When I look at land return or land back, it's about returning to like wiser ways of existing with the land instead of just existing on it, I guess.
0: What's your vision of abundance in this estuary?
18: Oh gosh. So my vision of abundance is that we don't ever have to feel like we're in competition with other beings, right? That it's just a matter of course that there are sea otters and seals and sea lions also eating fish and clams and crabs. And there's so much that we're all just happily sharing this space together and, you know, and respecting each other that way. And that every Cowichan child has had the experience of coming down to, say, the estuary or one of the islands and has, you know, every year has the opportunity to harvest clams and harvest crabs and go out and get sea urchin and, yeah.
0: And then maybe clean their hands with the gumweed.
18: Clean their hands with the gumweed. That's right. That there's enough gumweed, you won't feel nervous about taking some to clean your hands with.
13: Cowichan tribe citizen Kim Lajamodier. This is Ideas. I'm Nala Ayed.
21: Just you can see what's happening with the dike here. Yeah. Is the there's a few spots where it's starting to start slough down. You can
13: Tom
21: see
13: Reed stands on a dike built over a century ago to keep the water out, but the water keeps finding its way back in.
21: It overtops regularly. It exacerbates flooding coming down river, and so that it's we're kind of in this like a decision has to be made.
13: The decision facing this community and so many other coastal communities is whether to harden the shoreline with more walls or to begin a managed retreat.
21: Like this dike we're standing on right now, if we were going to meet the 1 in 200 year flood, basically the regulatory requirements, we would probably be standing 5 meters higher and the footprint of the dike would be huge, massive. And if we did that, we would basically be signing off on, thanks for coming out, Cowichan Estuary, but we value this 100 acres of corn more than the heart of the ecosystem.
13: It's a question with deep implications for how we live, how we farm, and how we relate to water in a changing world. This is the second part of a two-part series called What the River Wants to Be. Producer Pauline Holdsworth brings us this documentary from Vancouver Island.
2: Water people say that water has memory, and that means water will go where it wants to go despite our attempts to subvert it. And if you look around the world, it's really obvious that sooner or later, water does always win. My name is Erica Guise, and I am the author of Water Always Wins, Thriving in the Age of Drought and Deluge. You know, in the mainstream culture, we have an ethos of trying to control water for what we want. But the people in my book, I think of them as water detectives because they instead approach water with curiosity and they ask, what does water want? And really what water wants is a return of its slow phases that we have disrupted with our development.
17: It's easy to imagine that when you take down a wall, the water rushes in. But the Cowichan Estuary Restoration Project has a different goal. Slow the water down.
18: So in our estuary, we have great potential once this dike is removed to really restore, I think it's 70 hectares of this estuary back to the salt marsh it once was. Salt marshes and inland marshes, of course, provide a really amazing service, right? So that they're slowing down that water as it enters the estuary, having rechannelization or allowing the river to spread out and have little side channels and slow down. We have some great work that's coming up on the island through, it's like beaver dam analogs, so like creating slowdown spaces and in some cases creating what is like an artificial beaver dam, hoping that a beaver will come along and take over and allow for that natural channelization and slowing down in systems that are very flashy.
2: We have been trained to think walls are the best way to prevent flooding, but they're not. They're just not. And they function differently whether you're talking about a river or a seawall. So let's start with rivers. A lot of rivers have floodplains, which exist to absorb floods. But a lot of development has straightened rivers from their meanders and cut rivers off from their floodplains by building these levees. And the problem with that is you create fast water, which is the opposite of slow water, which is, I call the water detectives globally part of the slow water movement because they're seeking to restore these natural slow phases. And so fast water scours and not only causes a lot of life systems to collapse, it also can increase flooding because you are eliminating those natural floodplains where waters can go to slow down and to enter the river system over a longer period of time. Levees are also an environmental justice issue, really, because when you cut part of the floodplain off, you're raising the water level in the river. And so that actually increases flood risk for people who can't afford a levee or who maybe can't afford to maintain their levee.
3: In other words, dikes or levees usually come with advantages for some people and disadvantages for others.
15: I live on a reserve very nearby here, where when the water floods down our river, it has been straightened and levied so it won't overflow onto non-reserve lands. But now when it reaches the reserve lands, it'll flood.
2: And then in a seawall situation, you have a lot of power from that wave energy. So if you think about North American football, like when a player is tackled, they often roll, right? And the reason they roll is to diffuse that energy of that hit. So when you have a seawall, that wave is just hitting the wall. And so what happens is it bounces off, and then that wave energy is directed to, again, a neighboring community who maybe can't afford the seawall. And you're also increasing erosion just underneath the seawall. And so that requires a lot of ongoing maintenance and money to keep it up. Whereas if you have those natural ecosystems that give with the wave, they absorb the water, the power of the wave by moving and by reshuffling the sediment and by reshaping the coast. And there was a study a few years ago in Nature Climate Change that found if we allow these natural ecosystems to be in place and to perform the role that they do, we can actually reduce by half the number of lives and property at risk from rising sea levels.
3: To get provincial authorization to take down the portion of the dike on their land, Tom Reed says they've had to prove they won't transfer flood risk to neighboring properties. But that hasn't assuaged community fears about flooding and what will happen when the ocean returns.
2: Yeah, this is a really common sentiment around the world. And I think maybe the example that I've researched that might be most applicable is in England, where, you know, there's an incredibly long coast and the government has identified millions of properties at risk of flooding by 2080 if nothing is done. And I looked at a project in Selsey, which is on the southeast coast. And basically, it was very similar to Cowichan, where a few centuries ago, the lord of the manor had built a barrier to basically reclaim a tidal marsh from the sea and create farmland. But this area is incredibly prone to flooding. And in fact, it has like a 1 in 1 flood risk, which means it has the potential to flood every single year. Wow. And so every year they spend hundreds of thousands of pounds shoring up, you know, basically building another big rock barrier, bulldozers on the beach to try to protect it. And, you know, it's just not affordable to do this all around England. And so in this area, they went and talked to farmers and they asked them if they would be willing to give up some of their land to return to the sea. And this area is really interesting. Like, people have lived there with the sea since the Bronze Age. So there's a long history of working with the sea, and it's only a couple of centuries where they've tried to exclude the sea. I talked to one of the farmers who agreed to give up his land, and his family had farmed there for 400 years. So, you know, it was no small thing to let go of the land.
3: That farmer told her, "I walk along the trail bank, the Bund, and try to recognize which fields were which. It becomes harder as time goes on."
2: I visited that project like 5 or 6 years after they did it. And it was already this incredible wetland. And there's new recreation area. There's a lot more birds in the area. So, you know, it was a bit economically depressed. And now they have an uptick in birding, ecotourism. So that was part of the process too, and talking with the community is like, you know, it is going to change. It's going to behave differently. You know, in this case, they also talked about moving towards something better, which is an idea that a scholar in the United States, A.R. Siders at the University of Delaware, talks a lot about. We're not just leaving, right?
3: In Cowichan Bay, Jennifer Grenz says they're trying to make the case that it's not a choice between climate adaptation and food security. Both goals can work hand in hand.
14: I think people tend to separate climate resiliency from food security, and that is a mistake. Climate change is indeed a threat to certain food systems, for sure. We're experiencing this. But in a context like this, you know, we already can draw upon knowledges where we know these systems worked for thousands of years. So it's not bad news. It's not like, oh, you know, the dikes are failing, all is lost, we can't grow food here. Now it's like, no, we need to build climate resiliency because we don't want all the properties that are around here to flood, right? But we can address that issue while at the same time addressing one of the most substantial issues facing most Canadians today, which is the price of the food that they're trying to feed their families and to provide healthy food as well.
3: The food plants they're trying to restore, like camas, were bred to thrive in the brackish mix of fresh water and salt water found in the estuary. And it seems they're also resistant to drought.
14: In our plant nursery that we've established, that's 5 acres, we don't need to irrigate. So we planted plants in the first year and did not irrigate through a very hot summer because the plants don't need it. You know, whereas neighboring fields that are practicing more conventional agriculture, their sprinklers are running.
19: That speaks to the climate resilience and the ability to adapt that this estuary holds. It can give us a lot of clues about climate resilience, and it has been a climate resilient place for a long time, even though, you know, climate change is posing new accelerated changes and challenges. Cowichan people have been dealing with change for thousands of years.
3: PhD student Nava Sachs from the Indigenous Ecology Lab.
19: We're standing in what we've learned is the most intact portion of the estuary right now. So this is

0: And how the reed canary grass kind of marches right up to them and then almost stops. And so I think that points to the resilience of the food system that still is here and the immense potential to revitalize it elsewhere in the estuary.
1: You know, plants always find a way. They, you know, they'll outlive us, right? So we should pay attention to them even as teachers when we're dealing with planting in this era of change.
2: At the end of my time in the Cowichan Valley, I went for a walk in the woods with Seath Nomet and Genevieve Singleton.
3: Oh, right there together. Oh, look at that, eh?
4: Yeah, talking, singing.
3: Okay, they're happy you're here.
4: Yeah.
2: What are we looking at right now?
4: Okay, we had two bald eagles drop in to visit us. They've landed on the top of the cottonwood trees. And I don't know, it sounds like they're singing a song of happiness. So they must have just come from munching out on salmon carcasses. Yeah, yeah. And so, yeah, so they come to visit and they wanted to have their little say in our interview.
2: Yahola. Against the backdrop of the fractious debate about reconciliation and the future of BC playing out in this valley and across the province, they're hoping to provide another way forward.
4: My name is Ken Elliott. I am a Cowichan Tribes member. I live on the Quamichan Reserve in Cowichan here. My Halkominum name is Seath Nomet. It was handed down to me from my mom's mom.
5: Hey, my name's Genevieve Singleton, and I'm a nature interpreter and a biologist. And my husband, Dave Polster, and I have been working together for 50 years, taking care of nature. Many years ago, we were blessed to meet Seath Nomet. Unfortunately, my husband has Alzheimer's, so he's not able to be with us here today, but him and Ken Seath Nomet formed a very, very strong partnership. And Seath Nomet and I have a lot of fun talking to children in particular, adults as well. And we've kind of made a commitment to each other to work together. We also bring forward that I'm not Indigenous, and Seath Nomet is, and that we can work together across barriers and boundaries.
4: So that relationship that we share, it is basically a subliminal message. We want the entire community seeing us standing together. Doing the work I have been doing, I've tried helping adults understand our point of view, our history, and I would say 999 times out of 1,000, you will be opposed. Everyone you talk to would argue with you. I say it's like two rams backing up, running at each other, butting heads, back up, do it all again. It was as if we both turned around and walked away going, holy cow, what was that all about? Did I win? So then I thought, it's not really worth trying to talk to adults, trying to change adults. So that's when we started going, okay, let's do these nature walks. So started bringing kids out on nature walks.
2: As they walk, Seath Nomet and Genevieve talk about how both their families relied on the natural world.
4: When we walk along here, I bring the attention to the big leaf maple and help people understand that that tree, the ancestors would be looking at it, kind of basically shopping for a part of the tree that was long enough to be a paddle. And so then they would go, okay, I see the part I want. And so then they would do their bottom cut. And so then as they're splitting their material off the tree, as it goes up, it starts to narrow and that also starts to thin out. And so they just keep using their wedges. And then eventually it'll get to a point where it's almost like the stuff they wanted jumps off the tree.
5: Here we've got all these big trees, some of them dead, Although I was brought up to always believe there's no such thing as death in the forest. Everything's just recycling around. So I use that word.

0: You know, cautiously. But these great big ones are the cottonwood. So there's three, I call magic plants, cottonwood, red osier dogwood, and willow. And for my family is what put our food on the table, because it's those three plants that, used in the right way, as Ken Sinomitz was describing, will grow to these huge trees, creating shade, insect habitat, all those things that baby salmon need.
1: I ask the kids, you go home now. Doesn't matter who you are or where you're from, what color your skin is, your granny, your great granny, or your great great granny was no different than my granny, my great granny, my great great granny. Went to the forest for food, went to the forest for medicine.
0: Then we often, if we have time, we love to, or I love to, but I think we both enjoy it, do this string game where I've got a ball of wool and we throw it between us and each child holds on the piece of wool and mentions something that they've seen or done in the day. So everybody's holding a piece of this. It looks like a huge spider web. And we talk about interconnectivity, that we all can make a difference, that we could all be doing something to help fish and the forest carry on together.
1: Mm-hmm. This one day I gave a nature walk on a Monday. I was in the yard weeding my pots, and this vehicle drove by, come into the yard, parked in the parking lot. This man got out, stood behind his car with his arms folded, didn't look very happy, but he's just staring at me weeding the pots. And I thought, gee, I wonder if he's lost.
2: Before he could get up, the man left. But the next day, the same car returned.
1: Arms folded again, staring at me, watching me. So I started to approach the man, and he didn't change his facial expressions, and I thought, wow, he doesn't really look happy. I said, hello, sir, is there anything I could do to help you? Are you looking for someone in particular, or you need directions? He just looked at me, and he said, well, I don't really know who I'm looking for or what I'm looking for. And I went, wow, that doesn't sound that good. And so I was a little bit scared. He said, I wanted to find who spoke with our child. I went, oh no. I said, that was me. And so he said, I wanted to meet you. Reached his hand out. I wanted to thank you. I went, whoa. And so he said, up until Monday, our family was in our own little worlds when we got home. Child get home, on the computer, chatting with their friends, other child video gaming, and mom gets home. She's in the kitchen preparing dinner, looking after the family needs. Dad gets home, turns his TV on. Oh, cool, there's a hockey game on. Or I'll watch the news today. Or like me, I like to watch nature shows. And so he said, we were all in our own little worlds. Dinner would be ready. We'd all go get our plate and go back to our station, and that's how it was until bedtime.
2: But that week, his son made everyone sit down at the dinner table to talk about plants.
1: Mom, why do you buy the plants that you buy to put in our yard? Mom, you should talk to the man that talked to us today. He grows his own plants. His plants belong here. His plants are from here. And so the man shook my hand, thanked me for doing what I'd done. Plants, salmon, other habitats, everything is being affected by us as modern man. And that's what I had to learn to do. Is not say, oh, all you non-First Nation people are kind of the part of the problem here. What I had to do was not kind of divide the group. I had to pull us all together and clump us together. And so I call us modern man. And that's why, is because we all fit into that picture. We're all changing the world in an unhealthy way. It's not too late yet. We can help Mother Earth. We can help Mother Nature. We can help all of these gifts that the Creator gave to all of us.
3: 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This episode was produced by Pauline Holdsworth. Our web producer is Lisa Ayuso. Technical production by Emily Chiarvesio and Danielle Duval. Our senior producer is Nicola Lukšić. Greg Kelly is the executive producer of Ideas. And I'm Nala Ayed.
0: While we've been on the radio, perhaps you've been able to hear the kingfishers calling. We've had Yakala eagles calling above us. And you may have heard the splashing sounds of likely co-host starting to come in.
1: Oh, yeah. Sneak a peek again. They'll say goodbye to you.
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10: Peter Fernandez is about as well-known and well-loved as you can be as a stage actor in Canada. He's one of the greatest stage actors of our time. So why did he decide to take up directing? I mean, it's not a mystery, but his new play is a murder mystery.
11: From CBC News, The World This Hour, I'm Neil Herland. The remaining passengers have been taken off the hantavirus-stricken cruise ship and are on their way to quarantine. Briar Stewart reports from Spain.
12: Strong winds off the coast of Tenerife led to choppy conditions and the decision to have the MV Hondius pull into port so the final group of passengers and crew members could depart. As they did, many waved and one made a heart symbol as they were driven to the airport. Tedros Adhanom Ghebreyesus is the Director General of the World Health Organization.
13: We were very worried. If you stayed longer in the ship, the situation could have been difficult. You heard about the passenger from France who is in a very critical situation. Imagine if she stayed longer.
12: There are nearly 30 people still on the ship, and they are now headed to Rotterdam. They include members of the crew and also medical staff. When the vessel arrives, it will go through a decontamination process. There were citizens from about two dozen countries on the ship. All of them will now have to go into quarantine. Briar Stewart, CBC News, Tenerife.
11: Here at home, 10 people in Canada are being monitored for hantavirus. So far, none are showing symptoms. All of the cases trace back to the same outbreak on the cruise ship. Four Canadians who were passengers aboard that ship arrived in BC last night. Dr. Bonnie Henry is the provincial health officer. She says all of them will remain completely isolated for a minimum of 21 days.
14: Should any of the four people who are here with us develop symptoms, we have established protocols in place to ensure they can be properly and safely assessed, tested, and cared for without risk to the public and with all the appropriate precautions for healthcare workers in the healthcare setting.
11: Henry says hantavirus is not easily transmitted and the risk of wider spread remains low. Negotiations to end the war in Iran have hit another wall. U.S. President Donald Trump says Iran's latest peace proposal is, quote, garbage. Paul Hunter has reaction.
15: It's a stupid proposal.
16: From U.S. President Donald Trump in the Oval Office, after receiving Iran's response to the latest U.S. peace proposal, this assessment of the month-long ceasefire as it now stands.
15: It's unbelievably weak, I would say. I would call it the weakest right now. After reading that piece of garbage they sent us, I didn't even finish reading it.
16: As Trump then put it,
15: I would say the ceasefire is on massive life support.
16: It's unclear where this goes from here, with diplomacy at an apparent standstill, the warfare bringing a global energy crisis, and a continuing insistence by the U.S. that Iran's concessions to end the war altogether must include reopening the Strait of Hormuz and assurances Iran will end its nuclear program. Iran has said the latest U.S. proposal amounts to a surrender and says it will not bow. Paul Hunter, CBC News, Washington.
11: In New Brunswick, votes are being counted tonight for municipal elections across the province. In the city of St. John, Donna Reardon has secured her second term as mayor. Sean Crossman will be the next mayor of Moncton. And in Fredericton, Steve Hicks is elected mayor. He beat Jenica Atwin, the former Green Party member of parliament who crossed the floor to join the federal Liberals in 2021. For all the results tonight, click on the CBC New Brunswick website. In the Professional Women's Hockey League, tonight's Game 5 semifinal between the Montreal Victoire and the Minnesota Frost was canceled after what the league called player safety concerns related to illness. The PWHL hasn't disclosed the nature of the illness or which team's players are affected, but says the symptoms are not consistent with hantavirus. The decisive game is being moved to tomorrow night at the exact same time as the Montreal Canadiens play the Buffalo Sabres in Game 4 of their second-round playoff series. And that is your World This Hour. For CBC News, I'm Neil Herland.
6: Good evening, I'm Julie Buckingham, checking your weather forecast for the city of Winnipeg. Tonight, good chance of showers, continuing risk of a thunderstorm, wind gusting to 60, the low of 7. Tomorrow, showers very possible in the morning, clearing sky in the afternoon, staying windy, the high 17. Overnight, a few clouds, the wind dropping off, the low of 5. Wednesday, nice day, sunshine and 22. Thursday, periods of rain, windy in the high 20. Friday, a sun cloud mix, high of 17 degrees.
8: I'm Tom Power. Welcome to Q. I think it's fair to say that most people who are good at their job do it for a long time. Whether you're driving a car or building a chair, hopefully you build a number of chairs, but you know, you argue in court. Peter Fernandez is one of the most celebrated stage actors in all of Canada. He can do whatever he wants for whoever he wants, like anyone would hire him. But this year, he decided to do something different. He's now also a stage director. In fact, his directorial debut opens one of the largest theater festivals in North America. No pressure. Peter will be here to talk about Taking a Leap and why he thinks we all love a good murder mystery. That's coming up. Plus, country music from Mild May, Ontario's own Owen Rigling. All of that coming up on Q.

0: Are you a fan of the murder mystery? Do you read murder mystery novels? Do you watch murder mystery TV shows? Are you more of a, and if you do, are you more of a Miss Marple person, a Hercule Poirot? Are you into Sherlock Holmes? Are you into Vera, Easy Rollins, Knives Out, St. Pierre, Shetland? Whatever your detective jam is, there's no denying that murder mysteries have endured, like for decades, whether it's books or stage or screens. Murder mysteries are some of the biggest reliable hits. Now there's a stage play, an actual like a remount of an existing play in Canada that's taken a deeper and kind of skeptical look at murder mysteries. It's called Sleuth. Sleuth was originally a 1970 Tony Award-winning play. It later was an Oscar-nominated film. It has a lot of love for murder mysteries, but also picks apart the tropes, the biases in these stories, often the more problematic elements of some murder mysteries. So yeah, now more than 50 years after that play first debuted, Niagara-on-the-Lake, Ontario's Shaw Festival is bringing Sleuth back. It's a production also with its own kind of mystery. No murder, I promise. Peter Fernandez is one of Canada's most in-demand stage actors. He's a multi-Dora Award winner. He got a lot of attention for his role in the farce One Man, Two Governors a few seasons ago at Shaw. Last year, you might remember, we had him on the show to talk about his journey in acting. He was on to talk about the Hamlet-inspired play, Fat Ham. Peter is back at the Shaw Festival this year, but not on stage. Off of it. Sleuth is Peter's directorial debut. To talk about the play, the mystery around this directing switch, a great Canadian actor and now director, Peter Fernandez, joined me in our studio. How are you?
1: I'm good. How are you?
0: Congratulations. We've got lots of talk. You're having a busy Shaw, hey?
1: Yes.
0: Directing and acting in the same festival. Let's start with the directing part.
1: Great.
0: Sleuth, I'm so nervous about spoiling this. Can you do it?
1: Can you
0: give us the plot so we understand it without giving too much away?
1: Okay, yes. I just want to say that it's so hard to talk about a murder mystery and the plot in the show without spoiling anything. So if I'm purposely, you know, vague, yeah, it's because I want people to come in with knowing as little as possible.
0: Sure.
1: You know, I
0: sure
1: know that there's the movie. I know that this is a popular play, mm-hmm, but I want them to come in knowing as little as possible. So what I will say is that Sleuth takes place in the English countryside. There's a manor house.
0: It sounded like you were wondering whether to say English countryside.
1: Yeah, I know. English.
0: Yeah, okay. It's countryside.
1: Countryside doesn't spoil anything there.
0: Okay.
1: There's a manor house there owned by an eccentric novelist, a detective story writer, and he invites a young man over to play a series of games with him. And so throughout the night, an audience questions what game is being played, who's playing the game, who's winning the game, and if there is a game being played with the audience.
0: And you can't, is a spoiler the relationship between these two people?
1: You know what, it happens pretty early, so I'll say that, you know, minor spoiler alert, that the young man is sleeping with the novelist's wife. And
0: yeah,
1: so they have, there's a love triangle there.
0: Okay, thank you for that spoiler at least. As much as it's a struggle to try and talk about this without it mm-hmm being a plot spoiler, also a bit of a struggle in the composition. The playwright Anthony Schaffer was wrestling with two opposing views when it mm-hmm came to the mystery genre. What were they?
1: Well, he loves the genre. He loved Agatha Christie. He loved the form, and he identified why it was entertaining and why we are drawn to it. But he's quoted with saying that Agatha Christie in the 60s and early 70s represented an England that died 30 years ago. And so some of the tropes that are in an Agatha Christie novel, the foreign stranger, the upper class a gentleman, who the story centers around and who commits the crimes and who solves the crimes, he was attacking that and our preconceived notions and our biases around why we are attached to those stories, to those people, to that mystery and those relationships.
0: Agatha Christie's so well beloved, especially yeah around that time in the 70s when this was debuted. How did the English audiences respond to Sleuth?
1: They ate it up because I think it became very popular. It got adapted into a movie. I think it's because Anthony Schaffer's not just critiquing the form, he's honoring it. There's no way you can write a play like Sleuth without having an intimate knowledge of those tropes.
0: Okay, so
1: and
0: it's
1: appreciation.
0: It's not just a takedown of this genre.
1: No, because he needs to have an understanding of why we're drawn to this story. or these stories for him to then exploit and subvert. Without that understanding, then it would be parody, and this isn't a parody.
2: Give me some examples of some of the. Can you, without spoiling too much, can you give me an example of some of the tropes that you play with in this production?
1: So the class differences there. I think you can read a lot of Agatha Christie novels and a lot of mystery novels and see that, oh, this only happens to a select group of people. All the cards are held by a select group of people. And so when you are presented with somebody of an upper class who is maybe a little eccentric, who owns a manor house, you have an immediate relationship with that person. And you start maybe siding with that person or agreeing with them on certain points of views. And the more you get to know them, in at least Sleuth, you begin to question why you found them so charming, why you laughed at the way he exerts power over another person. I think we also have a relationship in those mystery novels to, again, the foreign stranger, somebody that is coming from the outside, coming into our home. And we already associate that with a certain
2: danger.
1: Type of person,
2: yeah,
1: danger,
2: yeah.
1: Suspicion.
2: Yeah.
1: And so then he makes us question that.
2: Why 50 years on is this exciting for you to bring back? Does it speak to anything now? Does it?
1: I think there's a resurgence, or there's always been a fascination with murder mystery. You mentioned the Knives Out movies, which was inspired by Sleuth, I would say. There are things in Sleuth that you can see Knives Out.
2: Yeah, because Knives Out itself is sort of a take on the tropes of a murder mystery.
1: Yeah, right. So we have both those forms exist. True-to-form murder mysteries, you can find that in the Hercule Poirot stories and adaptations, the Kenneth Branagh ones, that are really popular.
3: My name is Hercule Poirot, and I am probably the greatest detective in the world. I will speak to all of you in time for the moment. I must recommend that you remain in your compartments with the doors locked.
4: I feel like a prisoner here.
3: It is for your own safety.
1: And then you have the subversions that still honor the form, like the Knives Out movies.
5: Ladies and gentlemen, I would like to gently request that you all stay in town until the investigation is completed.
6: Can we ask why? Has something changed?
5: No.
6: No, it hasn't changed, or no, we can't ask?
5: Mr. Stevens, you may continue.
1: And so those are really interesting to watch, and people get really attached to that. And so it's great to be able to go back to what some say sparked the new wave of subverting the genre, and go back to that and see how, it seems contemporary. It seems contemporary. Even when I read it, I was surprised reading the play. So I think that's why it's really valuable to put it up now.
2: In the director's note to the play, you ask, why do we keep coming back to mysteries? Mm-hmm. Why do you think we do?
1: There's a great comfort in knowing that there will be an answer at the end of the show. I think we go through the world with a lot of mysteries in our mind, a lot of questions, and we know that we're not going to get a satisfying answer to why things happen. And so we're drawn to these stories where we know that there's going to be a problem, a question, a mystery at the top of the show or at the top of the novel, and there will be little clues left, and we could maybe solve the problem ourselves.
2: Yeah.
1: But instead, we have this eccentric detective come in, bring everybody together, explain all the clues, all the red herrings, and tie a bow to that mystery. And I think, oh, what great comfort and joy we find in that. It's great to be fooled. It's great to be fooled, but also to feel intelligent in being attracted to these small little breadcrumbs that an author leaves. I find great joy in that. I still find great comfort.
2: I was going to say, are you a mystery fan?
1: I'm saying it didn't really clock for me until thinking about Sleuth.
2: Okay.
1: And then I went back and went, oh, wait, I really enjoyed the twist. I think this is where it all started, you know, Sixth Sense.
7: I want to tell you my secret now.
8: Okay.
7: I see dead people.
2: Oh, yeah.
1: Right. I really enjoyed the twist there, and that got me thinking more. And then procedurals that yeah. like house
2: SUV,
1: you
2: those,
1: know, yeah.
2: Where SUV, SVU,
1: SVU, SUV.
2: A lot of people don't talk about Law and Order SUV. It was a series of cars solving crimes.
1: Yeah, half a season
2: in an auto scrapyard did not do very well. Law and Order SUV, right? SVU. That means
1: SVU. Yeah. So, and then you know the adaptations of Sherlock. Mm-hmm.
2: These were things you enjoyed.
1: These are things that I enjoyed. And then at the beginning of my directing journey, even at Shaw when I was assisting, I assisted on Witness for the Prosecution and Agatha Christie and an adaptation of a Sherlock Holmes. And so I really enjoy the form. I love being fooled and I love trying to figure out a problem.
2: And now you're doing the fooling.
8: Think of the perfect crime. The house is empty. Have you ever actually committed a crime before? Then go one step further.
9: This, as they say, is where the plot thickens.
8: Palomar Pictures International presents Laurence Olivier, Michael Caine, in Joseph L. Mankiewicz's film.
9: You're mad! You're a bloody mad!
8: Of Anthony Schaffer's Tony Award-winning play, Sleuth.
2: Don't you wish trailers sounded like that now? Don't you wish they said the names of Brad Pitt, George Clooney? You know, don't you wish it? Anyway, that is some of the trailer to the 1972 movie Sleuth, originally a Tony Award-winning play. My guest today, Peter Fernandez, is remounting Sleuth at this year's Shaw Festival, which takes place in Niagara-on-the-Lake, Ontario. Peter was just saying Sleuth is a play with a mystery at heart, but it also pokes fun at the mystery genre. I was talking about this earlier. This Shaw Festival has another mystery attached to it because after years as a renowned stage actor, Peter decided to start directing. Sleuth is his directorial debut. So why would one of the most in-demand stage actors, a guy who could do any role in the entire world, work with anybody, maybe the most acclaimed stage actor we have right now, why would he switch to directing? Here's what he had to say.
1: I love theater.
2: Yeah.
1: I love it. And I think when you love your career and the art that you're making, you begin becoming curious about all the things that go in to putting something up. And I was afforded, you know, very fortunate to be able to be in rooms that are highly collaborative and allowed you to expand your vision a little more beyond just your role. And so that sparked a little something in me. And it sparked a question of, well, I wonder if I were responsible for a little bit more of that vision or that larger world thinking or that engagement with the audience, what I would do in those situations. And so this entire journey into directing has just been fact-finding to see, oh, does that feed that curiosity? And fortunately, I feel like it does.
2: You weren't like the dog who caught the car at all? Like you finally got your, you know, and now what? Oh my God, you know?
1: I think you have to... stay curious. I right now it is feeding me in the same way I can look back to when I started performing and that same nervousness and excitement when I start thinking about directing is present. And I think that gut feeling kind of guides you.
2: Well, what's the hardest part of directing? You found?
1: Because I'm at the beginning and I know that a lot of directors with way more experience than me have told me otherwise. It's feeling like you have to have every answer and that all the answers have to be right. And I know you don't have to.
2: Yeah.
1: You don't have to. You have hopefully assembled an amazing group of people and you are collaborating. But the pressure is, I need to know everything and my answer needs to be the right one. And to relieve myself of that pressure, I think is the hardest.
2: Where the show's in previews right now.
1: Yeah.
2: I mean, these are the performances before the big opening night. Yeah. Where are you to watch the preview performances? Are you in the audience or are you side stage?
1: I'm in the audience and I try to be as far back as possible so the actors don't see me.
2: What is going through your mind when you're watching it in the audience during these previews?
1: What's great about having such a long preview period now is I've had the opportunity near the beginning, it's questioning every choice I've made. You know, it's oh, I wonder if I should I have made that light do this? Oh, was it right to direct him in this way to pursue that? But I'm learning more and more that I just get to enjoy it. And what I'm doing in the audience is fact finding how they're responding and wondering if, oh, is my intent matching their response, and making minor adjustments here and there for the sake of the clarity of the show. There's a lot of information that gets provided, and there is no mystery if you don't know the information before that. There's no twist unless you know all the information there. So that's where I'm at right now. I'm learning to release. I'm learning to let go. The show is in their hands, the actors' hands, and the crew and the stage management. It's in their hands now. Every director, this is what I'm learning from my mentors, has to learn to let go, because after opening, you're not there anymore. The show is theirs.
2: Are you acting in rehearsals? Are you jumping in and going, no, do it like this, and then you're acting the roles? Or
1: no, you know, it's a bit of a faux pas, I think.
2: Is it? I mean, I don't know. In theater, is it to be, when you're an actor who's a director, to jump in and say, you don't wanna, no, do it this way?
1: Yeah, to do a line reading or anything. You want to let the actors do it. And so...
2: How did you hold yourself back from that?
1: It was a lot of me just writhing in the chair, getting excited. And, you know, learning to fix my face. Just going like, you know, it's a lot of like, oh, gasping and like bright-eyed and going, okay, this is... scowling but I rarely got up. Hopefully that's true. I don't remember getting up. You'll have to speak to the actors that are in the show to see.
2: You have ample opportunities to flex your acting muscles here as well. you're also at the Shaw Festival this year in the British Farce One for the Pot. It was the farce One Man, Two Governors at Shaw a few years ago that put you on the map for many people. Do you know what delineates a farce? What is a farce versus a comedy?
1: Well, there are several kinds of farces. You know, like an open closed door farce is most common, and that is really your rapid exits, fast paced wit, a lot of physical comedy. Whereas with a straight comedy, sometimes that physical
2: nature isn't
1: there, and I think that's what delineates a farce versus a comedy.
2: I mean, farces have more fun as an actor.
1: More exhausting.
2: Is that so?
1: Yeah. I'm running around nonstop. Everybody's running around nonstop. Part of a farce is pace. And especially in this one, almost the impossibility that somebody could enter from that entrance after exiting from another one. So I think it is a lot of fun. And it is fun in the same way that I assume people who run marathons find that fun.
2: I assume those people.
1: I
2: refuse to talk to them. You've talked about how you think comedy doesn't get the respect it deserves in theater.
1: Yes.
2: What do you mean by that?
1: I think that people can easily cut themselves off from, one, just enjoying things and finding pleasure in laughter and feeling that laughter is somehow lesser than any other emotion, or laughter and joy is lesser than another emotion.
2: Yeah, do you know Phoebe Bridgers, the singer-songwriter?
1: Yeah.
2: She said people confuse sadness with seriousness.
1: Yeah, and that's what I feel. I feel like seriousness in comedy, people don't ever put those two together. But I want to bring into my practice as an actor and as a director that there's a seriousness, there's a rigor to comedy, and that laughter is a vulnerable act. In the same way that crying is a vulnerable act, and it gives access to a certain part of you that you don't get, you don't always get. And so I think that what a beautiful pathway into learning about somebody or connecting with somebody, sharing laughter. That's why I think it's important to my practice, and why people just kind of brush it off. I think there's great vulnerability in laughing.
2: Laughter is a vulnerable act.
1: Yeah.
2: And crying is a vulnerable act.
1: And the line between those two, I can only speak for myself, but there have been moments where you're crying so much that you end up laughing.
2: Yeah,
1: you're laughing so much that you break down into tears. And I think that's important to identify. That's that's speaking to something that's inside you. Why isn't it taken as seriously as a piece that makes you cry? You know, laughter can get you thinking about a whole bunch of things.
2: What makes it all worthwhile? You know, you got One for the Pot and Sleuth. That's a lot for one season. You said something earlier. You said, I don't know, I just love theater. What is it about theater that makes it all worthwhile for you?
1: The connection to audience, to get to put something up on stage and see that affect change, affect emotion in other people. And there's a great feeling when a group of people gather together, a community of people gather together and witness something. And even if there are differing opinions in that, are connected in a room together, can share a laugh together, can share a gasp together, breathe that same air together. I think that's what keeps bringing me back and what makes it different from other forms for me and why I'm drawn to it. It's alive, and then you feel it live in the audience. That's what keeps bringing me back.
2: You're a brilliant actor. I'm so excited to see your directorial debut, and more than anything, a sharp dresser.
1: Oh, thank you.
2: We're both wearing the same
1: corduroy.
2: Happened to me last. Me and Josh Groban were wearing the same jean jacket. Now me and Peter Fernandez are both wearing corduroy jackets.
1: Well, I'm glad that I'm on the same plane as Josh Groban.
2: You are the Josh Groban of Canadian theater.
1: Oh, that's kind. That's
2: you can
1: good.
2: Put that in your bio. I'm
1: put that
2: for
1: in my
2: me
1: bio.
2: If you want.
1: Yeah,
2: you can
1: on my
2: do
1: resume.
2: That.
1: Top of my resume.
2: Congratulations. Thanks for coming in.
1: Thank you. Thanks for having me.
2: True story. And I just remembered this. On the way home that day, I Googled his jacket. Like I had a picture of Peter Fernandez's jacket and I used like the Google reverse image search. Couldn't find it. The award-winning actor and now director Peter Fernandez, his directorial debut Sleuth, is on at the Shaw Festival in Niagara-on-the-Lake, Ontario until October 9th. It's in previews now. It has its opening night May 22nd. You can see Peter acting at the Shaw Festival this year. Also, he stars in the comedy One for the Pot. That show begins on May 27th and runs also into October. Sweet.

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1: I'm Tom Power. You're listening to Q. You know how sometimes when you see your favorite, like, relatively unknown artist succeed, like someone you've been with since the very beginning, there's a part of you that actually kind of worries a little bit. Like, you're happy that they're getting their laurels and all that, but you're also bracing for that change, that they won't seem as real anymore. Or you'll worry they'll forget why they started making art in the first place. In bluegrass circles, they call that getting above your raisin. I wouldn't worry about that with Owen Wrigling, and you'll hear why in just a minute. Owen is smack in the middle of that big rising star moment. Just a few years ago, he was playing bars in around his small town of Mildmay, Ontario. Not long after that, he started turning heads with songs like this.

0: That is old dirt roads, a track that went platinum in Canada. Now Owen is playing venues like the Grand Ole Opry, Massey Hall in Toronto. Also playing alongside some of the biggest names in country music like Brett Young and Luke Bryan. Owen's new album is called In the Feeling. I was so happy he stopped by to talk about the title track. And I should say, when we talked, that big Massey Hall show and the big Grand Ole Opry show hadn't happened yet. So that's where we started.
1: Yeah. Yeah, we're playing Massey Hall in Toronto, which is like the Opry of Canada. And yeah, just to get to play that stage is crazy. And the Opry's coming up and all these exciting things, new record, you know, new shows. It's just, it's a bit of a whirlwind, but it's been a lot of fun. Just, you know, I feel like I'm just grabbing on and hanging on for dear life.
0: So. Right, riding the train from the outside.
1: Exactly.
0: Had you been to Massey Hall? Have you seen any shows at Massey Hall before?
1: I haven't.
0: Really?
1: I've never stepped foot in Massey Hall. Just seen videos on YouTube and seen all kinds of pictures, but I've never actually been in there. So the first time I'll get to go in there is when we're loading in production and you know, setting up for sound check.
0: And have you been to the Opry before?
1: I have been to the Opry. So I did like a, they call it the My Opry intro, and you get to go backstage, you got to play songs for them. And
0: For who? For the Opry folks?
1: For like the Opry staff, yeah.
0: Oh,
1: so,
0: cool.
1: So I did all that, and then they got the whole tour, and I got to, you know, see the circle and see the band and kind of get the whole rundown of the Opry, which was super cool.
0: So for people who don't know, the circle is that when the Opry was at the Ryman Auditorium, which was the kind of the first home of the Grand Ole Opry, when it was a radio show, Patsy Cline, George Jones, Hank Williams all stood on the stage. And then they took they cut out this part of the stage of the Ryman, and moved it to Opryland, where the venue is right now. So the circle is where everyone else is standing. Did you get to stand on the circle yet?
1: I didn't stand in the circle, and I don't even think I tried. I feel like it's like a little bit sacrilegious to step in it until you're like playing in that moment. You know, I want the first time my boots touch the wood to be like, I got my guitar on and I'm about to sing. I'll probably be so nervous, but
0: that's soon, hey?
1: That's soon.
0: Yeah. I think the Oak Ridge Boys are playing. Like it's a big night at the Opry.
1: Yeah.
0: It's a big deal. Well, congratulations on everything.
1: Thank you.
0: I want to talk a little bit about this album. I want to talk about the song. My understanding is that you were stuck in an airport.
1: Yep.
0: What airport was it?
1: I don't even remember. I think it was LAX.
0: Kind of a nondescript, kind of boring airport.
1: Yeah, I think it was LAX. And it had been just the longest, most exciting year of my life, 2024. I played 110 shows that year. And it was kind of like my first time they just grabbed me and threw me into this world of like, now you're just going to live on airplanes. And now you're going to, you know, be in hotel rooms every night. And it was a new experience. And I just kind of burnt myself to the ground, just not knowing how to keep up with that lifestyle and probably staying up too late and getting up too early. And I was a little bit burnt out, texting my buddy about, you know, where I was at that point in my life. And I just sent him a picture of the airport. And he sends me back this like 10-page document with different fonts and photos and all this, you know, story that he just pulled out of this photo, which just looked like fluorescent, stale lighting and, you know, people shuffling and people sitting over here. I couldn't see anything.
0: What do you mean? So you sent him a picture of just like, hey, this is where I am at the airport.
1: Yeah, he told me to send him a picture.
0: You were feeling a bit stuck? You're feeling a bit writing-wise?
1: I feel like it's kind of like, I wasn't inspired by anything at that time. Just I'd been so burnt out and so tired. And he's told me to send him a picture. And then he pulled out all these little stories from the guy at the bar who needs a cigarette and, you know, the people that are leaving town to go have the best week of their lives in the Bahamas or something. And there's people there that have just got home after being away for, you know, a year. And all these different little stories that he could just pull out of this one picture that was a mundane kind of everyday situation. And it just opened my eyes to songwriting again. And it just kind of lit a little bit of a fire under me. And then we went back to his studio in Peterborough and we wrote In the Feeling in like 30 minutes.
0: But hold on. What was it that lit the fire underneath you? Is it that like, oh, inspiration is around me at all times,
1: yeah,
0: you know, like, or like, hey, my eyes were closed, but actually people around me are living full lives and that's all there. Or?
1: It was just the idea that you don't need to wait for something to just fall in your lap. You can just observe everything around you and pull a story out of everything and put yourself in that person's shoes. And that's the thing that kind of just like, I just hadn't looked at songwriting that way before. I was always the kind of guy that waited for that spark or that thing that made me like get out of my chair or have to wake up from a dream and like go write it down. You know what I mean? I just hadn't had that in a while because I hadn't been using that muscle, you know?
0: Yeah, I think it's a nice way to look at life, man. If you think about it, like I find this is something I struggle with, but like I find the less I'm on my phone, the more I'm sort of like observing all those kind of moments around
1: totally.
0: Me. You know what I mean?
1: Yeah.
0: Like how much stuff am I missing because I'm just staring at my phone? You
1: it's
0: know?
1: Crazy. Like I got my weekly screen time report, and it's like you spend 5 hours a day on your phone, mm-hmm. and it's like, what am I doing? I got to put that thing down and just be present. And that's my new motto. It's like, I'm trying to be present at all times. When I'm at Massey Hall on that stage, like...
0: Don't check your phone.
1: I'm there. Yeah, I ain't going to check my phone on the stage. Imagine I pull my phone out at the Opry. Just one sec. I got to check Instagram real quick.
0: We're going to play the title track of the record. You're from, is it Mildmay?
1: Mildmay. You nailed that.
0: Well, thank you very much. I'm from St. John's, Newfoundland. I don't know anything about Mildmay, Ontario.
1: Well, Mildmay is a town of... People are saying it's 1291 now, but it's 1,000. It's always been 1,000.
0: Hold on. Why are people saying it's 1291?
1: Well, I've been talking to people and they're like, you know, a town of 1,200, 1,300. It's 1,000. That's how I remember it, and it's always going to be that way. Yeah, I was just a little town in southwestern Ontario. I grew up there. I went to school there. I went to high school 10 minutes down the road.
0: What's it near? Is it near anything? Is it near?
1: It's near a town called Walkerton. A lot of people know Walkerton.
0: No.
1: It's near, sort of near like Kincardine, Port Elgin. It's up in that kind of area.
0: What kind of town is it?
1: It's just a town full of people that work really hard, and everybody's got their people in that town. Everybody has each other's backs. There's a lot of community support. My buddies, you know, my one buddy runs the hardware store on Main Street. My other friend runs the bar right across the road. And it's very much just like a blue collar, like everybody knows everybody. And nobody really cares to leave, or nobody really, you know, they're just so content with being there. And I think that's what's so cool about it.
0: Let me put it this way. If you and I were supposed to go to Mildmay tonight, where would you, what's the first place you'd take me? Where would you take me?
1: Harley's Pub and Perk, corner of Main Street. It's a bar. That's where I played, you know, one of my first cover gigs.
0: What kind of covers were you doing?
1: I was doing everything from Johnny Cash to Green Day to Weezer to...
0: Folsom Prison Blues, Good Riddance, Time of Your Life?
1: Yep.
0: Okay. Yeah.
1: I was playing some Don Williams, Tulsa Time, and Alan
0: Tulsa.
1: Jackson, a lot of Eric Church. Like, I was just mixing everything up. And then I would toss in a couple originals here and there and see if people... you know, turn their head or if they told me to shut it off or whatever.
0: I'm so sort of surprised by that because what I was reading when I was learning about you, that you would go to the west side of Mildmay and play music. So because on the west side of Mildmay, there's no one who can hear you.
1: Yeah, so our farm where I grew up is just outside of town.
0: What kind of farm is it?
1: Just cash crop. We had 100 acres. My parents still live there. Just rotate between soybeans, winter wheat, and corn. Mm-hmm. And we didn't have like a path that I could drive my truck from the house to the bush. So go through town, drive up the west end, turn right at the T, and there's a bend. And right off the bend, there's a little laneway down into the bush area. So I drive down there and just back my truck up to this little kind of hideaway. It's so secluded, like looking over at the neighbor's field. Like oftentimes there'd be deer and stuff. And I was always so shy growing up, and like the idea of being in my bedroom and like trying to figure out how to sing and like write songs, I just felt like I didn't want anybody hearing me. So I go out there where nobody could hear the bad songs I was writing, and got a lot of the early bad songs out of me back there.
0: So how do you make the transition then to have the confidence to get up at the pub in your hometown and play there where everyone knows you?
1: I mean, that just came from, I was asked to play a gig with my guitar teacher, Roger Williamson, and his family band. I was taking lessons with him. And I did 3 songs at like a Sunday matinee, and it took a lot of courage to get up there and sing, and it was scary. Like, I was so nervous, but as soon as I got off stage, like, all the nerves were just, I mean, as soon as I got in there into the first song, the nerves were gone. And when I got off stage, I was like, that's the coolest thing ever, you know? And I got in the truck and I told my parents, like, I want to keep doing this. And so that's when I got on Facebook and email and whatever, and I was emailing bars, and Harley's had me come play, and it was like 4 hours a night, so I had to learn a whole bunch more cover songs so I could fit, you know, a 4-hour set. And then I was playing every weekend, every Thursday, Friday, Saturday. Eventually, it was like 3 days a week, different bar every night. And I started to build up this like local, like grassroots kind of fan base. Started with friends and family and the bartenders, and it eventually turned into like, I was being asked to play at like the homecomings, and which are like big, every little town in our area would have like a homecoming every 10 years. So spreads out like between all the towns. There's usually one like every year in a different town.
2: Yeah.
1: And there'll be thousands of people there, and they'll have like bands on the Thursday, Friday, and Saturday night. And I was asked to like headline some of those, and there'd be like 1,500 people. And it was like crazy that I'd worked my way up to that. It felt like I had made it, you know? And yeah, it's just kind of like this grassroots thing, I guess.
0: I mean, that's a beautiful thing. Were the crowds always happy to see you? Did you have any hard crowds?
1: Yeah, I think it just was. It started from a place of so small that I grew with the people. So like,
0: okay, so no hecklers, no drunk rowdy, no.
1: Oh, lots of drunk rowdy, yeah, lots of that. But it was like in the name of fun. I wasn't ever like violent or like people throwing stuff at me on stage. It was all just fun. And I mean, I was probably having a few too. So.
0: Yeah, you were right there with them.
1: Yeah, exactly.
0: I mean, that must be exciting to have like that grassroots support come from your home.
1: Totally. I mean, yeah, I wouldn't be here without that. And that's a huge part of what comes through in my lyrics too. It's like they were always so supportive from the start. So, I mean, I owe them a lot.
0: But is there a bit of like, okay, I gotta keep trying here. So I'm gonna go to Nashville and I'm gonna see if I can do this, right?
1: Yeah.
0: And like, so I'm sure there's a little bit of sadness that like, hey, I could stay a local legend forever. I gotta move on. I bet there's also a little bit of pressure. Like all these people believe in me. I better do something. Is there any of that?
1: Yeah, I think so. I try not to think about it too much. I think
0: that's my job, make you think about stuff you don't want to think about.
1: Yeah,
0: you
1: know? And I love thinking about it. I love to go there. It's just I think it's like you said, hanging onto the train from the outside, and sometimes you get far away from it, like me being on the road and realizing like, wow, I'm singing songs every night about this little patch of heaven, you know, in Old Dirt Roads. And I haven't seen that place in a year. Like it's weird. So I'll catch myself sometimes. And then, yeah, I always try to point back and give them a shout out and come home. And when I come home, it's like I just run into everybody on the street and it's like I never left.
0: I bet they're proud of you.
1: Yeah, I think so. I mean, I can feel it. I really can.
0: I heard you have a sandwich named after you at that pub you were playing.
1: Yeah, I got it's called the Corner Bar Sandwich on the Harley's menu. It's a Nashville hot chicken sandwich, and it's my signature sandwich. So
0: why that one? Why is that one named after you?
1: To be honest, I didn't pick the sandwich. they picked the sandwich. And they're like, you cool if like we, you know, call this yours? And I was like, you kidding me? I got my own sandwich. Sure, let's go.
0: It's because you're in Nashville now.
1: Exactly. So it's Nashville. I think it's the Nashville thing because it's country music and that's what I do. And, you know, who doesn't love chicken?
0: Have you had it?
1: Yeah, it's great.
0: It's all right?
1: Got a pickle on there.
0: Well, wait, what were you going to say even if you didn't like it?
1: Hey, it's
0: no,
1: great.
0: No, I'm sure it's really, really good. You're doing Massey Hall and you're doing the Grand Ole Opry. You're playing like pretty major gigs. I love that you're also still doing the markets like you're doing Steinbach, Manitoba,
1: yep.
0: Mattawa, Ontario, Paradise Hill, Saskatchewan. Places I'm guessing that when you show up to might remind you a little bit more of home. Is that
1: 100%. Like going to those places, I've done a bunch of that stuff. And the further I get from home, the more I just run into home because these places, like you get there backstage is like, there's just like the guy that I can like put his character into like a guy that I grew up with.
0: What do you mean?
1: Like the promoter, mm-hmm. somebody who's like running the show, mm-hmm. but they're just like, their name's Dan, you know, and they have a cooler beer and they're like, come on over here. Like we got cornhole over there. And it's like you're just in this small town and it's the best. I love playing those shows.
0: And I guess they probably have a version of Harley's Pub and they probably have a version of, you know?
1: Oh yeah. I mean, it's a different energy getting to play in a rural area too. Cause I mean, people drive to come see a concert and it's like, they don't always get tons of concerts, so when there is one, it's like, we're going to throw down. We're going to have some fun tonight.
0: I mean, that's the exciting thing to me about country music is that, like, when you're writing about Mild May in your case, you know, when James Barker was on the show, he was writing about where he's from, or even, like, folks who are writing about, like, I don't know, Tennessee or Arkansas, you know?
1: Yeah.
0: These small towns, they're so incredibly specific to them. But when you travel to these kind of smaller communities across Canada and the U.S., like there is something, you understand everything in one of those songs, even if they're not about you.
1: 100%. Yeah, I feel that. I mean, a small town's a small town. And the things that make a small town is the fact that, you know, people are there and they've raised generations of people there. And it's just like, it's a culture. It really is.
0: It's a beautiful thing, man. So I want to play the song In the Feeling. So there's one line that kind of repeats, but I didn't quite understand it. What does save a spot for me in the feeling mean?
1: just, you know, I mean, when I'm away from home, I know there's people back at home that are making memories and people are having kids and people are getting married. And sometimes I can't be back for those things.
2: Yeah.
1: And, you know, I'm saving a spot for them everywhere I go and, you know, carrying that with me. And I hope that, you know, they're saving a spot for me in there, you know, back home with the things that they're going through that I'm missing out on. So, I mean, that's one version of it. And I mean, there's just, yeah, I feel like that song just keeps evolving for me, which is awesome.
0: I'm glad. Are you going to get home anytime soon?
1: Jeez, I hope so.
0: Me too.
1: The thing is, my parents love to travel to wherever I'm at, and I'm going to see them so much that, like, it feels like they bring home, you know, wherever I go, which is awesome. But yeah, I'll be getting back there in July, I think, for a little bit. So
0: I hope so. Just to hear the way you talk about it, I really hope you get to

0: That is the charming Owen Rigling. I've got a lot of affection for Owen. Owen's the title track off his new album. It's called In the Feeling here on Q. Shout out Mild May. I'm Tom Power. You're listening to Q. I don't know if you know this feeling where you saw something on YouTube or you saw a movie or something like that, and you cannot wait to tell everybody you know about it. So I had that experience. There's this documentary I saw not that long ago from the musician Bells Larson. Bells Larson is someone I talked to on the show about a year ago. He had put out this beautiful and also really interesting album called Blurring Time. Let me tell you about it. He recorded it over a long period, a period which covered his transition from female to male. The result is this beautiful duet in that, like, Bells is duetting with his past voice. Like, his past voice being higher pitched, the voice he has now is a lower voice, and you hear those two voices sing in harmony. Bells, in this documentary, tells the story of making the record, also documents his own transition. The documentary is also called Blurring Time. And as of Wednesday, it's going to be out on YouTube. To search for Bells Larson on YouTube. Keep an eye out for it. So I got to talk to Bells a little bit about the making of the album. Just take a listen to this.
1: I understood that my voice was going to get deep. It wasn't, it might, it was, okay, it's gonna. So I felt a bit split between capturing the songs, all nine of them, as they were at that time right then with my high voice,

0: and having the record be a sort of what if record, singing about change and identity and transness with a high voice, or starting tea, waiting, and then recording it with a voice that I didn't even know yet. I didn't know what it would sound like. And I've been approaching this record, I was approaching this record and also my life with a lot of dichotomies, a lot of either or, this, that, high voice, low voice, he, they, whatever. And then I thought, what about both and? And when I was a teenager, I watched a lot of coming out stories on YouTube of other trans guys. I didn't know I was trans until I was in my 20s, but a lot of these stories, you know, are a question of either or, before, after.
1: Yeah, I was X and now I'm
0: exactly.
1: Y.
0: Exactly, yeah, I was and now I am.
1: Yeah, and it's often how it's talked about in the, you'll hear it in common conversation back when you were and now you're
0: Exactly, yeah, exactly. Yeah, yeah. And the thing is, like, I don't reject that because I was, I put out an EP a couple of years ago. It's called If I Was, I Am. And that's like kind of what I'm also trying to say in Blurring Time. And so that's why I wanted to marry the two. And something I think is really important to say too is I totally understand why other trans folks do feel the need to cast aside their past selves so that their new selves can shine. But I think that for me, it was important to carry all of the past versions of myself with me as I move forward.

0: Bells Larson there, duetting with his former self. That is a song called Blurring Time. His new documentary, which is beautiful. It's 17 minutes long. It is absolutely gorgeous. It'll be out Wednesday on YouTube. You can hear our full conversation on the Q podcast. That is it for Q today. Tomorrow on the show, back when Arlo Parks was 17, she was doing what musicians have to do. Tour, record, do interviews with jean-jacketed people like me, repeat. And then suddenly in her 20s, she realized she never really let herself just be, like have fun, be anonymous at a club, chat with smokers outside the bar, like a lot of 20-year-olds do, like I certainly did. She'll tell you what finally doing that did for her and how it led to this new record, which is excellent. That's tomorrow on Q. We'll see you then, later on.
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3: It's census time. Have you filled out the census yet? Did you get the long form or the short form? Deadline is tomorrow, and it turns out that many Canadians are filling it out very proudly. We'll speak with Canada's Assistant Chief Statistician about the census and what we learned from it. It's coming up on The Current Review.
4: From CBC News, the world this hour, I'm Neil Herland. The last passengers are now off the MV Hondius, the cruise ship that was hit by the hantavirus outbreak earlier this month. And as the global number of people infected continues to rise, health officials say the risk of more spread is low. Aaron Collins reports.
5: Most of the passengers have now been flown home, with the ship and remaining crew sailing to Holland. As passengers return home, they're being placed in isolation. South of the border, 18 Americans landed in Nebraska.
6: The risk of hantavirus to the general public remains very, very low.
5: The head of the U.S. Public Health Service, Admiral Brian Christine, spoke in Omaha. Two of the Americans who landed there were flown to a biocontainment unit in Atlanta. One tested mildly positive for the virus, while the other has symptoms.
6: We have taken this situation very seriously from the very start.
5: And the virus can be serious. The Andes strain can kill between 20 and 40% of those infected. In Spain, another former passenger tested positive for the virus. Meanwhile, officials in France say an infected passenger isolating in Paris has now been hospitalized and her condition is deteriorating. Aaron Collins, CBC News, Calgary.
4: A wildfire burning out of control in north-central Alberta has triggered an evacuation order for parts of Woodlands County, including the Westridge subdivision. An Alberta emergency alert was issued shortly after 5 p.m. local time. The fire is burning 3.5 kilometers south of Whitecourt, Alberta. Evacuees should register at a reception center that's been set up at the Alan and Jean Miller Center in Whitecourt. Canada's latest census is due Tuesday. The questionnaire is used to gather key data and form demographics, but some Canadians believe it's a little too personal. Kate McKenna reports.
7: The census has been politicized for decades. Former Prime Minister Stephen Harper eliminated the mandatory long-form census in 2011, replacing it with a voluntary version, citing privacy and personal freedom. Justin Trudeau brought back the mandatory version shortly after being elected in 2015.
8: How much property tax you're paying? How many bedrooms? How much do you think your house is worth? You know, then they ask questions about your ancestors. Where are your ancestors from?
7: Daniel Fryhead is a Toronto lawyer who says many of the questions in the long-form census are pretty personal. By law, the information gathered is kept confidential for decades, but breaches have happened in the past.
8: Look, security breaches are much more common than people think. They're more extensive than people think.
9: One of the great strengths of the census is the ability to look at very local areas, neighborhoods.
7: Jeff Bowlby, the manager of this year's census, says the census helps inform most policy decisions that will be taken over the next few years. He says if you haven't filed your census, expect to receive reminders letting you know there's a legal obligation to complete the questionnaire. Kate McKenna, CBC News, Ottawa.
4: Well, it was supposed to be a do-or-die tonight for the Montreal Victoire. They were set up to face the Minnesota Frost in the Professional Women's Hockey League semifinals. Instead, the game will be played Tuesday night. The CBC's Cobino Oduro reports from the arena in Laval.
9: A statement from PWHL officials says the game's been postponed due to player safety concerns related to illness. No word on which team's players are affected and what the illness might be, except for this. The statement notes that medical assessments has determined that the symptoms are not consistent with hantavirus. Security here at Place Belle in Laval have been telling fans to leave. We are still trying to confirm when the game will be rescheduled, but we have no word on that. The series is tied 2-2, and this game will determine who goes on to face the Ottawa Charge in the 2026 Walter Cup final. Fans arriving at the arena say that they are disappointed to find out that the game has been postponed, but they'd rather see the athletes play at full strength when they're healthy than force a game when they're sick. The PWHL says all tickets for tonight's game will be honored for the rescheduled date, and fans unable to attend will be given refunds. Cubino Duro, CBC News, Laval.
4: And that is your World This Hour. For CBC News, I'm Neil Herland.
10: Good evening. I'm Julie Buckingham, checking your weather forecast for the city of Winnipeg. Tonight, good chance of showers, continuing risk of a thunderstorm, wind gusting to 60, the low of 7. Tomorrow, showers very possible in the morning, clearing sky in the afternoon, staying windy, the high 17. Overnight, a few clouds, the wind dropping off, the low of 5. Wednesday, nice day, sunshine and 22. Thursday, periods of rain, windy in the high 20. Friday, a sun cloud mix, high of 17 degrees.
3: And welcome to The Current Review on CBC Radio 1. My name's Matt Galloway. Coming up, a fragile ceasefire, Donald Trump repeatedly declaring victory over Iran, global energy supplies squeezed. We'll speak with Iran expert Ali Vaez on why ending this war is proving much more difficult than starting it, and what the Middle East will look like when it is done. And then, have you filled out your census yet? The demographic survey of Canadians is mandatory by law. It's due tomorrow. We'll speak with the assistant chief statistician about what the information collected is used for, why more detailed questions rub some Canadians the wrong way, and why he says this is an act of democracy. But we begin with the Prime Minister trying to assuage concerns in different parts of this country with two national unity crises looming.
11: In Alberta, there does need to be a demonstration that Canada can work. And I think that we've demonstrated a couple of things over the last number of months that we can work well together. We've changed course on a number of things. And Alberta wants to continue to build major projects in partnership with the federal government. So we're looking forward to seeing if we can make some progress and get this to the finish line. Yeah,
12: track record's there. I'm sure we will.
3: That was Alberta Premier Daniel Smith voicing some skepticism Friday ahead of a meeting with the Prime Minister, asking if a deal between the federal government and Alberta around a potential new pipeline will actually make it to the finish line. Well, it seems that the Prime Minister provided more reassurance during the meeting. Daniel Smith emerged, saying she felt more confident than before. The province and the federal government are still tied up in negotiations over carbon pricing and carbon capture. Meanwhile, Alberta is grappling with divisions of its own over questions of separatism. And those are just some of the many pressing matters of national unity on the Prime Minister's plate as Parliament takes 2 weeks break before a key final four-week sitting before the summer. Our National Affairs panel is here to stitch this all up. Aaron Wherry is a senior reporter with the CBC's Parliamentary Bureau. Stephanie Levitz is a senior reporter in the Globe and Mail's Ottawa Bureau. And Ryan Tumulty, a parliamentary reporter for the Toronto Star. Steph, let's start with Alberta. Daniel Smith said it was a meeting of the minds. The meeting must have gone very well.
13: Yeah, she was in an ebullient mood, to say the least, when she addressed reporters a little while after this meeting. She didn't give any specifics. She didn't explain sort of how they come closer together. But I've reported in the Globe and Mail that part of the issue is where the province wants to go on industrial carbon pricing and how fast they're willing to get there. But it seems like they might have shortened that timeline and they're inching ever closer to having the conditions in place for Danielle Smith to get her pipeline.
3: Ryan, why has it taken so long for Alberta and Ottawa to negotiate the remaining agreements? Danielle Smith said Albertans are getting impatient. When we were in Calgary, we heard from industry saying that it was beginning to lose confidence in some ways in the ability of Ottawa to land this deal. Why is it taking so long, do you think?
14: I think it's taking so long because the piece that they are trying, that the piece that seems to be the sticking point is this carbon price. So they agreed on $130 as the target. They didn't agree on when they would get to that target. And everything flows from that. So the Pathways Carbon Project, which is part of this deal, depends on a carbon price of a certain level. And it depends on it probably escalating to make the economics of it make sense. And the government isn't going to do a pipeline without that Pathways Project in place. And without a pipeline, it's hard to justify expanding in the oil sands. And. So, you know, I think what's taken so long really is that this one last piece will have all the other dominoes fall into play, really. So it becomes central, and getting it right from both sides' perspective becomes essential.
3: Aaron, once those final details are announced, how likely is it that everyone, including the Prime Minister and the Premier of Alberta, but also others in the Liberal caucus, the other provinces, those who are watching this, you have people in the climate world who are paying close attention to this as well. How likely is it that everyone will be happy, or anyone will be happy with this?
15: I think it'll be hard for everyone to be happy. Whenever this MOU lands, the next question will be who's going to build this pipeline. If there is agreement on a pipeline, who is going to be the private proponent? Then the question, you know, the question from the environmental side will be, you know, has this meaningfully advanced climate policy in terms of the carbon price, in terms of the Pathways project, are those, you know, actually going to move forward now? And it's going to land in the midst, now we know, of a larger discussion about the regulatory reforms that the Carney government is pursuing that they announced late last week, that have stirred up a lot of criticism and concern amongst environmental communities. So yeah, I think it's going to be very hard for everyone to be happy about this. I think there is a path for Carney to say that he's meaningfully advanced climate policy here, but it's a very tricky balancing act.
3: Those regulatory reforms, Aaron, do you just want to give kind of the thumbnail sketch on it? In some ways, it seems like it's about reversing the process in some ways, that you give the green light to something before you check the boxes on the approval side of things.
15: Yeah, it's so he's laid out, I guess the thumbnail sketch would be that they've put out a discussion paper late last week for consultations on kind of a larger reform to the way they review and approve major resource projects. And it's an attempt, I think, to kind of dial back some of the Trudeau reforms and make it easier to advance projects. But as we know from now successive governments, whenever you start kind of fiddling with this area of policy, you're likely to anger someone. And so it's going to be very tricky. It's going to be very interesting, I guess, to see how they deal with the feedback they're getting, because at this point, they are still officially consulting on it. But the MOU is going to land presumably in the middle of all that. And that's just going to add to, I think, a lot of attention on this government's environmental and climate agenda.
3: Steph, two things on this. One is, you and I have spoken before about the fact that it's a year since Mark Carney became the Prime Minister. And so there is pressure, presumably, on him to get things moving. Is that why there has been this revision, if we can put it that way, to how these major projects would be approved?
13: Yeah, I'm curious about that, right? And I don't actually have an answer because this seems like something, you know, critics have been raising concerns about the broader regulatory process for natural resource development outside this idea of these big nation-building projects forever. And there's no doubt that this regulatory reform that he's proposing, I think he could have gotten it done in a minority government. You know, I don't know that the Conservatives wouldn't have backed whatever might need to happen here legislatively or otherwise. So it's curious to me that they're proceeding now. It's curious that they're not necessarily doing what a lot of folks in industry and also the opposition benches have called for, which is rip up existing legislation. Like just start from scratch, rip up the bills that people say get in the way of development, as opposed to forging like another path here. Like it's sort of you know, a knock against the Carney government has been since it has taken office, that it, instead of going with the systems that are in place, it keeps setting up new systems. So you have the Major Projects Office, and you have Build Canada Homes, and you have a new defense procurement industry. And now they're tackling a whole new approach to regulatory for natural resource development. They're shifting things around. I don't know why they keep trying to reinvent the wheel. Obviously, our wheel, I don't know, has gone off the road. Let's bastardize the metaphor. Mm-hmm. But from their perspective, but is really just inventing a whole new car the way to drive forward the national economy? Or is there not a simpler and cleaner way?
3: The other part of this is, will this actually get things built in a more, in an expedited fashion, I suppose? Because you have now environmental groups that are very upset with this. British Columbia, I don't know where the BC government is going to stand on this, if it's about a pipeline, if you're trying to move things through, because the Premier of BC has said that this is a fantasy bitumen pipeline, in his words, that there's nobody behind it, and he's not happy with the route such as it is. You have the Assembly of First Nations that's been calling for more consultation. So, Steph, where does that leave the goal of this?
13: Possibly before the courts, which is the other part that nobody talks about, right? I mean, they haven't written any of this legislation or done anything in such a way as to streamline the judicial review process for all of this stuff, right? And so they could be locked in the courts for all time. And, you know, the cynical among us might say, well, wasn't that the plan all along, right? Oh, we never really intended to get anything built. We'll say the Conservatives, they just knew they'd be locked in the courts. If we put on our good faith hat, we say, okay, we have, all of us, like, you know, have heard from these companies and resource development projects that have a ton of buy-in from First Nations. Maybe they're not the big, major national things, but they are small things that can make a meaningful difference, one, to the economic health of communities, two, to Canada's natural resources exports. And those things are the things that they could get done more quickly if they take this approach. So we have to go from the macro thinking about these projects, maybe to a million little micro ones that could make a real difference to the economy.
3: Ryan, we had the head of the International Energy Agency with us here in studio last week. One of the things that Fatih Birol said is that the world, in his words, the world needs Canadian energy badly, but he was worried or concerned that the way that he kind of described it, the multi-layered governance system in this country could be a barrier and that Canada might miss its moment in terms of providing that energy. What are the risks and the rewards of trying to speed up a project like this?
14: I mean, the risks are multiple. You know, you run the risk of doing serious environmental damage. You run the risk of fracturing the consensus about other projects. That's something, of course, that David Eby has brought up a lot. The idea that there is a consensus, a bunch of, you know, investment-ready projects and pushing through a bitumen pipeline could destroy that consensus. That said, you know, the world does need a lot more Canadian energy. You know, we're seeing it, obviously, because of the war in Iran. But there are a lot of European countries who would much more willingly buy Canadian energy than have to rely on Russian energy, which is this situation that they're often in now. So, you know, there is a diplomatic international element of this, not just a commerce element, but the idea that selling what we have to offer, not getting in our own way in the efforts to do that, can make us better international partners to countries around the world. I mean, there are countries across Asia that are looking at, you know, widespread fuel rationing, jet fuel shortages, all of that. And Canada can help, not immediately, but we can help in the long term of that, you know, as long as we don't spend another 10 years not building things.
3: Aaron, just final word on this point, and it goes back to what we heard from the Premier of Alberta, Danielle Smith, at the beginning, which is that she said Albertans are looking for signs that this country can work. You have a national unity issue that is simmering there, the petition that is trying to push for a separatist vote in the fall goes in with 300,000 plus signatures. What sort of pressure does that put on the Prime Minister here?
15: Yeah, I think it puts a significant amount of pressure on him because the pipeline is going to be viewed in that way, right? If a pipeline happens, it's a, you know, a victory for Canada. It's proof that Canada can work. If it doesn't, if a pipeline doesn't happen, then it, you know, potentially reinforces all of those arguments that separatists in Alberta have been making. I think that's altogether too much emphasis to put on a single project, but that's sort of the situation that Mark Carney's now in. And So, you know, the flip side of that is that, yes, you know, he could make a pipeline happen, but getting that pipeline to happen while not angering the rest of the country, while not angering environmental groups and indigenous groups and local communities, that's the real trick. And that, I think, is the thing he's going to have to try to figure out, is not just how to get a pipeline built, but how to get it built without, you know, motivating massive public backlash.
3: You speak about not angering parts of the country. The Prime Minister last week presented his pick for the next Governor General, Louise Arbour, former Supreme Court Justice, who's got a glittering career here in Canada and around the world. There were people, Ryan, who were calling for a Western Canadian, perhaps somebody specifically an Albertan, to be appointed to Rideau Hall. What sort of message do you think the Prime Minister was sending in picking Louise Arbour?
14: You know, I think he was looking for a pick that was safe. You know, I understand the push for a Western Canadian governor general, an Albertan governor general, but Alberta isn't the only province talking about leaving the country right now. So there's lots of reasons to pick someone from Montreal as well. And I would say, you know, the last two governor generals, let's be frank, were problems in some way, political problems. Julie Payette, for a variety of reasons that were well reported. And then Mary May Simon was an excellent governor general, but didn't speak French. And while she was bilingual with Inuktitut, and that was, I think, a very important symbol, I think it was also a symbol that she didn't speak French and she got the job anyways. And I think there are people in Quebec who were bothered by that. And so I think, you know, in this instance, Mark Carney went with the safe pick. Louise Arbour's resume and reputation is sterling. She is fully and completely bilingual. She is not going to be a political problem, probably, for the Carney government. She was a safe pick.
3: Steph, do you want to pick up on that? To Ryan's point, Mary Simon was bilingual in English and in Inuktitut, but did not speak fluent French, was learning French over the time that she was governor general. But that created a number of political headaches for the prime minister's office. And so what is the message that that office is sending in picking Louise Arbour?
13: You can take it sort of a step back and look at, again, the juxtaposition between Mr. Carney and Justin Trudeau, who picked Mary Simon, right? So Justin Trudeau made Indigenous reconciliation. I think it'll end up potentially being one of his legacies as prime minister. And Mary Simon very much became the face of that. She seized that issue. That was what drove her mandate. And there were a lot of positives, I think, in that for the country. And the French was a significant weakness. In Mr. Carney's decision with Louise Arbour, you almost can see a knock-on of his Davos speech and talking about the need for the respect of the rule of law. And he has taken someone who has built her entire career, her entire life has been devoted to the cause of upholding the rule of law. And when you look at what is the governor general, right, is the oldest continuous institution in this country. It is meant to signify the unbroken tradition. I could go on and wax eloquent, but the point, I think, for Mr. Carney is choosing someone who speaks to that, that institutionalism, that thing that makes us our own country, that thing that defines our sovereignty. And that is encapsulated in the personage of Louise Arbour. Is it great that she's from Quebec and speaks fluent French? Absolutely, that's great. But more broadly, I think that's what he's looking for, is a symbol of stability. And certainly in her career, she presents that arc.
3: We have just a few minutes left. Steph, why don't you kind of help us wrap things up here, in part by talking about what the Prime Minister needs to do. There's this couple week break and then a Parliament is back for this one last sitting before they rise for the summer. What is the Prime Minister under pressure to accomplish before the summer?
13: Tangible action. Something needs to be done that is tangible that he can take to Canadians. Mr. Carney is going to be now moving in, edging ever closer into the second year, I suppose, of his mandate. He now has a majority government. I would anticipate some clearing of the decks before the House breaks for the summer. And then you come back in September with perhaps a new front bench. Perhaps you have new staff in your office. Perhaps, you know, you're signaling, okay, now we're really moving ahead. And he is going to forever be bedeviled, as we have talked about so many times, Matt, about not always looking like he's 30,000 feet above every Canadian's everyday life. And he can pick, do big things like pick Louise Arbour, but for the everyday, you know, folks who are just trying to make lunches, get out the door, get to work, he needs to start delivering a bit more tangible to them.
3: Ryan?
14: Yeah, I mean, I think he has to, I definitely think he has to show tangible results. I also think he has to recalibrate. He has to think about what he wants to do now that he has the time. This was a government that was in a minority situation. Minority situations are always running on borrowed time. And he has to think about what he wants to do now that he's not running on borrowed time. He has to make sure that he keeps every liberal in the tent, which some of these environmental moves might jeopardize, as well as some of his moves on, you know, social policy. He's got big issues ahead with healthcare, with medical assistance in dying, with childcare, all sorts of agreements that have to be renewed. So, you know, before the threat was from without. Now the threat for the next few years is going to be from within. It's going to be from a Liberal MP who decides, I'm tired of moving to the center. So that's going to be his challenge, I think.
3: Aaron, we just have a minute left, and we haven't even talked about CUSMA, which is, I mean, the deadline is the 1st of July. It continues, but that's the big, giant target, presumably. What does he need to show getting closer to that?
15: I mean, it's hard to know what you need to show because it's hard to know where these negotiations are going or how much longer they're going to go on for. I think he needs to sort of, I mean, deal with the idea if they are kind of trying to play this out and not rush into anything. I think he's going to have to deal with the impacts of that and the hardship that people are going to face in certain sectors. And I think he's going to have to kind of draw some you know, kind of arguments out of exactly where he's going on these negotiations. But I think the biggest, I mean, it's hard to imagine that there's something bigger than CUSMA, but I do think the biggest thing, to come back to where we started the conversation, is that potential referendum in October. I don't think there's anything bigger for him to get ready for than the possibility of a sovereignty referendum in Alberta. And I think that is the big focus he has to have over the next 6 months.
3: I've let you go, but do you expect him, the Prime Minister, to put that Captain Canada cape around his neck?
15: It's hard to know because he will say, I'm from Alberta, but yeah. I suspect you would rather have someone from Alberta leading the Federalist cause. And so how a Prime Minister engages with that, I think, is a very big question for him to answer and something he's going to have to put a lot of thought into.
3: We will talk more about that as it gets closer. In the meantime, thank you all for this.
15: Thanks.
13: Thank you.
14: Thank you.
3: Aaron Wherry, senior reporter with the CBC's Parliamentary Bureau. Stephanie Levitz is a senior reporter in the Globe and Mail's Ottawa Bureau. And Ryan Tumulty, a political reporter with the Toronto Star. 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I'm Matt Galloway.
16: They had a Navy with 159 ships, and now every ship is blown to pieces and lying at the bottom of the water. They had an Air Force, lots of planes, and they don't have any planes. They don't have any anti-aircraft. They don't have any radar left. Their missiles are mostly decimated. They have some. They have probably 18-19%, but not a lot by comparison to what they had. And their leaders are all dead. So I think we won.
3: Last week, U.S. President Donald Trump declared victory over Iran. He has done this before, but negotiations between the two nations continue. With this war now in its 11th week and a fragile ceasefire still holding on, how this ends and what this means for the people of the region is uncertain. Over the course of this war, we have spoken with Ali Vaez. He is the Iran Project Director for the International Crisis Group and was a mediator during the 2015 Iran nuclear deal. And he joins us back on the program. Good to have you back. You hear Donald Trump. He says, I think we won. What do you make of that?
17: Well, as you said, it's not the first time the president is declaring victory. But if you look at the results, the U.S. objectives in this war, one could outline at least a few. Number one was to topple the Iranian regime. When the president announced this military operation, he called on the Iranian people to come to the streets and take over their institutions. The Islamic Republic is still in place. And in fact, it is even more radical and aggressive than it was before. Iran still has a pathway to nuclear weapons, as Israeli Prime Minister has been saying over the weekend. Iran still has, according to U.S. intelligence, 70 to 75% of its missiles are still in place. And Iranian proxies in the region, the Houthis, Hezbollah, the Iraqi militias, they're all still in place. Mm. In addition to that, the Strait of Hormuz remains closed now almost for 3 months, which was not a problem on the day that President Trump launched this conflict.
3: You told the New Yorker that the tensions between the United States and Iran are a high-stakes game of chicken. Why is this war so difficult to end?
17: Well, it is very difficult to end because both sides believe that they have the upper hand. The U.S., of course, has severely degraded Iranian capabilities and has now its own naval blockade in place, which is putting more pressure on the Iranian economy, which was already in trouble even before this war. And President Trump seems to believe that time is on his side, that with passage of time, Iran would run out of oil storage capacity, that because of severe depreciation of Iranian currency, inflation, unemployment, that the regime would implode. And therefore, they would either come to capitulate or they would collapse. And the Iranians also believe that time is on their side because President Trump is now going to China without being able to open the Strait of Hormuz. So he's already in a weakened position. The World Cup games coming up in the United States, and there's severe jet fuel shortages in the world, which could overshadow those games. And then there's the midterm elections in November in the U.S., and already with high gas prices and low approval ratings of this conflict, the Republicans would be in dire straits. So both sides believe they have the upper hand, and therefore they're not really making the painful concessions that are necessary to reach a deal. And add to that a high degree of mistrust. Mm-hmm. Iranians, of course, have had very bad experience with President Trump. He withdrew from the 2015 nuclear deal in 2018 with no good reason. He bombed them in the middle of negotiations last year and this year, and even did not comply with the terms of a ceasefire that was negotiated through the Pakistanis. So there's a lot of bad blood and very little trust.
3: And so you have these proposals that are being traded back and forth. The United States puts a proposal out, waits for Iran to respond. Iran responds, and then the president says on social media, it's totally unacceptable. Iran then posts saying that the issues that are up for dispute are around sovereignty of the Strait of Hormuz, wanting war reparations, wanting an end to American sanctions. What do you make of the back and forth and back and forth? Is this a negotiation? Is it talking about the possibility of talking? What is this?
17: So it is a negotiation, the most ineffective way of negotiation, which is indirect through intermediaries. And it's about a one-page document. So just to remind your listeners, the 2015 nuclear deal was 149 pages, very, very detailed technical detailed agreement, and it took 2.5 years to negotiate. What the Trump administration is trying to do now is to get not a full deal with Iran, but a framework of a deal with Iran. It basically describes the end game in an agreement without filling the details, and it will postpone that to a later stage. So it would basically, these 14 points would include a cessation of hostilities and a non-aggression understanding by both sides that Iran and the U.S. will not attack one another or their respective allies in the region. And that would then obviously extend the ceasefire to a place like Lebanon, where you have tensions between Israel and Hezbollah. Then it will have a few points on the nuclear issue. And that's one contentious area because the U.S. still wants Iran to accept the kind of restrictions on its nuclear program that would not allow the Iranians to save face after having resisting years of sanctions and now two wars of aggression against them. They're not going to completely dismantle their nuclear program, which is still what the U.S. wants broadly. And then you have the question of the future of the Strait of Hormuz, which again remains a contentious issue, because Iran wants to not just be able to maintain control, but it also wants to impose a tolling system, which is unacceptable to the U.S. and other Gulf states. So these are areas that there's very little overlap between the two sides. And again, they're not compromising because they feel they're winning.
3: So who has more to, you hinted at this, but who has more to lose as this continues? The New York Times was reporting that the Iran economy, which was already in dire straits, has cratered, a million jobs lost over the course of this war. And in the United States, to your point, you have gas prices that are soaring. We had the head of the International Energy Agency on this program last week who talked about the concerns globally around fertilizer and jet fuel. So who has more to lose as this drags on?
17: Well, this is already a lose-lose game for both sides in the sense that the U.S. has spent at least around $100 billion on this conflict so far and has, as I said, not been able to achieve any of its key objectives. The Iranians have suffered hundreds of billions of dollars of damages. A lot of their sources of wealth, including steel manufacturing, petrochemical companies, pharmaceutical companies, have been destroyed. Infrastructure has been damaged. And this is on top of course, years of sanctions and stagnation in their economy. But the difference in Iran compared to the United States is that the Iranians have no hesitation to absorb this pain and also to transfer it to their own population. Because at the end of the day, it's an authoritarian system and it would do anything for its survival. Because for them, this is an existential battle. Unlike for the United States, where it's just a stumbling block on the president's pathway towards the midterms. But what the cost that people often don't talk about is the cost for the global South. Mm. With fertilizer, urea, helium, some of these key products being blocked in the Persian Gulf. What it means basically is that there will probably be tens of thousands, hundreds of thousands of people who would lose their lives in East Africa, in places that there would be serious food shortages as a result of this confrontation.
3: As you've mentioned, Donald Trump is a singular figure in this conflict. His unpredictability is part of this. There's been reporting that he has become bored with this war. What do you make of, as you mentioned, he's going to China later on this week. He's wanted a deal before he gets there. What do you make of how he himself, I'm not asking you to psychoanalyze, but how the U.S. president himself has approached this war?
17: Well, a lot of this is about psychology, but I think President Trump went into this war with a hot hand coming out of Venezuela, thinking that it's going to be easy. We know that U.S. military had warned him that there is a risk that the Iranians would shut down the Strait of Hormuz, this critical choke point, and he had dismissed it because his view was that the Iranians would capitulate before they get a chance to do so. In the same way that even before he launched the war, when he sent the armada there, his special envoy, Steve Witkoff, came out and said, we're surprised the Iranians have not capitulated, given the amount of military equipment we've sent to the region. Desire to see Iran surrendering to U.S. terms has always been there. In his first term with the imposition of maximum pressure sanctions, in his second term with the war, now with the naval blockade, with the threats of civilization or erasure, he has always thought that he's just one turn of the screwdriver of pressure away from being able to bring the Iranians to their knees. And I think that view is precisely why he has committed this mistake of now ending up in a situation where his only options are escalate in an unwinnable war. Mm. Because at the end of the day, if he is to change the Iranian regime, he has to put boots on the ground, probably 500,000 American troops, and get bogged down in another very costly Middle Eastern war, or an unpalatable deal, because if he gets a deal that is acceptable also to the Iranians, it is going to very much look like the Obama deal, probably even weaker than that. And so he's trapped in a trap of his own making, unfortunately.
3: It's the United States and Iran that are at war, but Israel is also part of this war. And the Israeli Prime Minister Benjamin Netanyahu did an interview on 60 Minutes last night, and he was asked whether this war is over. Have a listen to his response.
18: I think it accomplished a great deal, but it's not over because there's still nuclear material, enriched uranium, that has to be taken out of Iran. There's still enrichment sites that have to be dismantled. There are still proxies that Iran supports. There are ballistic missiles that they still want to produce. Now, we've degraded a lot of it, but all of that is still there, and there's work to be done.
3: Ali Vaez, what are the motivations of Israel? And is your sense that Israel is looking for a ceasefire?
17: Well, first of all, the irony in what Prime Minister Netanyahu said is actually admitting defeat, because a lot of the things that he said he wanted to accomplish have not been accomplished. As he said, they're all still problems, outstanding problems. And also take into account, Iran would not have a stockpile of highly enriched uranium if the 2015 nuclear deal was in place.
3: Which he was very opposed to over the course of that deal.
17: Exactly. And the Straits would not be closed if this war had not been launched, which we know, again, he played a very critical role in encouraging President Trump to start this conflict. Now, for Prime Minister Netanyahu, it appears that forever wars are a sine qua non of a prerequisite for political survival. If the war in Iran ends, he has to continue the war in Lebanon, preferably the war in Iran could also continue in one form or another. And that, unfortunately, is not really a sustainable situation because there is now serious shortages in munitions. It's one of the key calculations of the U.S. military is that, they have now exhausted about 60% of U.S. High-level interceptors for ballistic missiles and rockets. This is the stockpile ever produced, basically what the U.S. could have used in protection of Ukraine or in a scenario that China tries to take over Taiwan. And if you think about that, just one single equation of exhausting 60% of U.S. munitions when Iran still has 75% of its ballistic missiles in place, you realize what kind of a folly this conflict has been. So there's that consideration. There is diminishing political support for Israel in the United States, generational, and also now among key sectors of the Republican Party. To consider, and also exhaustion of the Israeli population to add to all of this. So at the end of the day, I think once President Trump decides that he's done with this conflict, Prime Minister Netanyahu would have to fall in line. He has a more open hand in places like Lebanon, which are right next door, but there is no scenario that he can continue the conflict with Iran without the United States being involved, because Iran is 1,000 kilometers away from Israel, and the U.S. would have to be involved, even if it's not in offensive operations, in defensive operations to protect Israel.
3: When this war began, and you've hinted at this, one of the goals that was stated was regime change, that this was the opportunity for the Iranian people to rise up and take their country back. And we have not seen that, obviously. We have seen the regime, yes, been decimated, but it is still very much in control. Who is now in charge, as you understand it, of Iran?
17: Well, there is no doubt that it's the Revolutionary Guards that is in charge. In fact, what this war did was that it changed the power balance between the office of the Supreme Leader, which was at the pinnacle of power, and the Revolutionary Guards. They have now switched places. The Revolutionary Guards is at the top, and the Supreme Leader is basically subservient to them, and therefore is no longer really supreme. Plus, because of security reasons and the fact that the new Supreme Leader, the son of the former Supreme Leader, has suffered serious injuries, he's not as involved in decision-making as his father was. He doesn't have the authority that his father had after several decades of being Supreme Leader. So in a way, it is now really Revolutionary Guards that is calling the shots. And within the Revolutionary Guards, the most hardline hawkish faction has gained power.
3: And so
17: a transformation that is not in the U.S. or Israeli interest.
3: Or the interests of the Iranian people as well, presumably.
17: Certainly.
3: Where does that leave those people?
17: In a worst possible place. A lot of these people have now taken charge, the new national security advisor, the new commander of the Revolutionary Guards. These are people who have been involved in serious acts of domestic repression for many years. I'm afraid once this war is over in one form or another, this would be a wounded, paranoid regime that would now think that because the U.S. and Israel couldn't topple it using hard power, they would now try to do it through creating internal rifts and turmoil. And therefore, they will double down on repression against the Iranian people. Then they would see any act of dissent as colluding with the enemy. So unfortunately, the Iranian people were hoping that these shocks to the system would bring about some kind of positive change are now going to be economically more miserable and politically more repressed.
3: Let me just ask you a couple of things before I let you go. One is, and this is a comment that was also made in that interview in 60 Minutes by Benjamin Netanyahu, the Israeli prime minister. He talked last night about how he sees an opportunity for what he calls strategic alignment with Arab countries in the wake of this war. How do you think the war is reshaping this part of the world?
17: There is strategic alignment with the countries that signed the Abraham Accords in 2020, the UAE and Bahrain. But in fact, I think Israel is now more isolated in the rest of the region and in a more difficult position because a lot of the countries in the region that have suffered as a result of this war blame Prime Minister Netanyahu for starting it. And are also afraid that if Iran is vanquished, Israel would be the dominant power in the region, the new hegemon. And because of what it has done, including bombing Qatar bombing Syria, even after Syria, there was regime change in Syria and Syria was trying to accommodate Israel, is going to be an assertive power that would try to dominate them. And that's not a formula that they like. So I'm afraid what Israel has achieved is basically creating a more fragmented region in which parts of the region are more aligned with it. But that was the case even before the war. But the other parts of the region, countries like Saudi Arabia or Qatar or Oman or Kuwait, would be now fundamentally more opposed to any kind of rapprochement with Israel.
3: Last question, and it goes back to something you said earlier, that this is in some ways a lose-lose scenario. How does that lose-lose scenario come to an end?
17: Well, look, at certain point, President Trump would have to decide whether he's going to escalate or he's going to agree to a framework agreement that is less than ideal. And that's how this would end. If he escalates, it would be a sharp and devastating escalation. And then at the end of it, we would get back to some sort of a framework that would be, less than ideal. And that, I feel, would never get into the next phase, which is a comprehensive detailed agreement. It would just remain a placeholder until power shifts either in Tehran or in Washington or in Jerusalem and cooler heads prevail.
3: You see that on the horizon?
17: Not anytime soon. But this is why, we might end up in a situation that appears stable, but it is pretty fragile. The one thing that I think for the world would be important is for the Strait to reopen under any kind of arrangement because of just how critical it will be to the global economy.
3: This is really, really helpful in just understanding a situation that is so confusing and complicated and baffling to many, many people. I'm really grateful for your time and I hope we have the chance to speak again. In the meantime, Ali, thank you.
17: Always a pleasure. Thank you.
3: Ali Vaez is the Iran Project Director for the International Crisis Group. You're listening to The Current Review on CBC Radio 1. I'm Matt Galloway. Every 5 years, Canadians get a form in the mail asking questions about our lives. Questions like, what language do you speak at home? Who lives in your house or apartment? This year, questions touching on homelessness, health status, and more are part of that questionnaire. And for a lot of us, the census is one of those things you fill out quickly and then you forget about. But taken together, the answers to those questions become something much larger, a portrait of this country, who we are, and how we are changing. Jeff Bowlby is Assistant Chief Statistician at Statistics Canada. Tomorrow is Census Day. That's the day that the census is due. But to you, is it like the most wonderful time of the year?
19: It is, you know, and we're in the second week of what we get very excited about, census time here at StatCan. It's a little like, you know, Christmas Eve and Christmas Day all sort of wrapped up into one for us statisticians.
3: When you ask people about things that you know, shape their lives, who they are, how many people live in their house, the languages you speak, what have you, how does that, just broadly, we'll get into specifics, but how does that benefit Canadians?
19: You know, there's so many ways that it benefits Canadians. You know, the population estimate is the number one reason why we produce a census. And if you think about how often we all need population data, it's a basic thing. You know, we're all familiar in Canada with the population size of the towns and cities that we live in because they're all on the city limit sign. So we're all very well literate in population numbers in Canada. You know, the census is data used for the delineation of our ridings. So MPs, MPPs, MLAs, MHAs, whatever your politician is called in this country, their riding is determined by population data. But there's, you know, so many other important reasons why people should fill out the census. The population numbers are used for determining where schools are placed or hospitals or police stations or fire stations. So very fundamental, basic part of our statistical infrastructure here in Canada is coming from the census.
3: Why does StatsCan need to know what time I leave for work?
19: Well, that's part of the transit planning. You know, the census data are the

0: on census data like you just described.
1: You will have seen the headline in the Beaverton, the satirical website, that said, local nerd disappointed he didn't get the long form census. Yeah, the headline might have been talking about me, local nerd who did not get the long form census, because it's fun to fill out. It's a lot of information. It takes time. But what's in that long form census for people who did not get that? What is the difference between that and perhaps the quick survey that they received?
0: Yeah, the short form census goes to 3 and 4 dwellings, and the long form goes to 1 and 4 dwellings mm-hmm. across the country. And the short form is, as you as the name describes, very short. It's about 12 questions, and its basic purpose is to count the population and provide us with some very basic information about Canadian households. So age, sex, gender, and language questions are on the short form. Everything else is on the long form. The long form includes the short form questions I just described, but it also has ethnicity, indigenous status, some immigration questions, education, labor, questions about the nature of our dwelling. And it's where we also have some new questions. We have questions on homelessness, health status, as well as sexual orientation in the 2026 census.
1: You will have seen on social media a protest such as it is, a number of people, and then I don't know what that number is, but social media amplifies these things of people who get the census and then they write return to sender and they're sending it back. They say it's an invasion of their privacy. They want nothing to do with it. What do you make of that?
0: Well, I say two things. You know, first of all, a census isn't a census unless close to 100% of the population responds to us, right? So in the past, we've been very successful in Canada. We're the envy of our census-taking colleagues around the world. We got 98% response to the census. That's our target again in 2026. That's what we got 5 years ago. The quality of the data depends on people responding, and the quality of the decisions that result from the data also will be impacted. So therefore, you know, you're not doing yourself any favor, your community any favor by not responding to the census. It's only going to mean those factors like I described earlier, placement of schools, hospitals, et cetera, that big decisions of fundamental government services are degraded in some way because the data aren't as good. Now, I know people are concerned about privacy and confidentiality. And, you know, what I would like to say is that, you know, StatCan takes that to the utmost seriousness. Protecting one's privacy and confidentiality is the number one job of StatCan. We know that trust is our currency. You know, if Canadians couldn't trust us with their data, they wouldn't respond. And there's good reasons to trust us. One, the Statistics Act, which governs my activities, says that any data collected stays within the walls of StatCan. Right. The second is if we have a great incentive at StatCan to make sure, even if it wasn't required by law, we'd have a great incentive to make sure that we keep private information private. And that's because if Canadians didn't trust us, they wouldn't respond.
1: I have to let you go, but just very briefly, this is an exercise in democracy in some ways, right? You see it as key to our democracy.
0: Absolutely, yes. So as I was mentioning earlier, the ridings are established by the population count. So every MP, every MPP, MLA across the country needs to represent a similar number of people to his or her peers. Mm-hmm. So there's the boundaries of the ridings are very much determined by the population counts coming from the census.
1: But it's also just a picture of who we are, right?
0: Yeah, it is. You think of Canada, it's this beautiful country with mountains and prairie and Canadian Shield, but it's the people. And in 2027, when we're producing the results, we'll be able to, tell that story of who we are as Canadians through the census.
1: This is your Super Bowl. Enjoy it, Jeff. And thank you very much for explaining it all to us.
0: Thank you very much.
1: Jeff Bowlby is Assistant Chief Statistician at Statistics Canada. He was in Ottawa. Your census is due tomorrow. That's all the time we have for the current review. And it's music to fill out your census to. StatsCan included an all-Canadian Spotify playlist to accompany your questionnaire, one of our great songs of this country, Blue Rodeo, 5 days in May. My name is Matt Galloway. Thanks for listening.

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1: Afrobeats to jazz, hip-hop to R&B, wow. Calypso, Kez the Band, Michelle Montano, Bob Marley, Bounty Killer. So we really give all these artists a chance to shine, and the key is in the programming, in making it make sense, and making sure that the music is fluid, a fluid experience.
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2: From CBC News, The World This Hour, I'm Neil Herland. The remaining passengers have been taken off the hantavirus-stricken cruise ship and are on their way home to quarantine. Briar Stewart reports from Spain.
3: Strong winds off the coast of Tenerife led to choppy conditions and the decision to have the MV Hondius pull into port so the final group of passengers and crew members could depart. As they did, many waved and one made a heart symbol as they were driven to the airport. Tedros Adhanom Ghebreyesus is the Director General of the World Health Organization.
4: We were very worried. If you stayed longer in the ship, the situation could have been difficult. You heard about the passenger from France who is in a very critical situation. Imagine if she stayed longer.
3: There are nearly 30 people still on the ship, and they are now headed to Rotterdam. They include members of the crew and also medical staff. When the vessel arrives, it will go through a decontamination process. There were citizens from about 24 countries on the ship. All of them will now have to go into quarantine. Briar Stewart, CBC News, Tenerife.
2: Here at home, 10 people in Canada are being monitored for hantavirus. So far, none are showing symptoms. All of the cases trace back to the same outbreak on a cruise ship. Four Canadians who were passengers aboard that ship arrived in BC Sunday night. Dr. Bonnie Henry is the provincial health officer. She says all of them will remain completely isolated for a minimum of 21 days.
5: Should any of the four people who are here with us develop symptoms, we have established protocols in place to ensure they can be properly and safely assessed, tested, and cared for without risk to the public and with all the appropriate precautions for healthcare workers in the healthcare setting.
2: Henry says hantavirus is not transmitted easily and the risk of wider spread remains low. A 35-year-old man has pleaded guilty in the United States for his role in a human smuggling conspiracy that led to the deaths of 9 people, including 2 children, in the St. Lawrence River. Timothy Oakes was a key facilitator in a human smuggling organization that escorted migrants from Canada into northern New York State. Oakes is from Akwesasne, a First Nations territory that straddles the Canada-U.S. border. He faces a minimum of 5 years in prison and a maximum of life behind bars. Negotiations to end the war in Iran have hit another wall. U.S. President Donald Trump says Iran's latest peace proposal is, quote, garbage. Paul Hunter has reaction.
6: It's a stupid proposal.
7: From U.S. President Donald Trump in the Oval Office, after receiving Iran's response to the latest U.S. peace proposal, this assessment of the month-long ceasefire as it now stands.
6: Unbelievably weak, I would say. I would call it the weakest right now after reading that piece of garbage they sent us. I didn't even finish reading it.
7: As Trump then put it,
6: I would say the ceasefire is on massive life support.
7: It's unclear where this goes from here, with diplomacy at an apparent standstill, the warfare bringing a global energy crisis, and a continuing insistence by the U.S. that Iran's concessions to end the war altogether must include reopening the Strait of Hormuz and assurances Iran will end its nuclear program. Iran has said the latest U.S. proposal amounts to a surrender and says it will not bow. Paul Hunter, CBC News, Washington.
2: In the Professional Women's Hockey League, tonight's Game 5 semifinal between the Montreal Victoire and the Minnesota Frost was canceled after what the league called player safety concerns related to illness. The PWHL hasn't disclosed the nature of the illness or which team's players are affected, but it says the symptoms are not consistent with hantavirus. The decisive game is being moved to Tuesday night. And that is your World This Hour. For CBC News, I'm Neil Herland.
8: Good evening, I'm Julie Buckingham, checking your weather forecast for the city of Winnipeg. Tonight, good chance of showers continuing, risk of a thunderstorm, wind gusting to 60, the low of 7. Tomorrow, showers very possible in the morning, clearing sky in the afternoon, staying windy, the high 17. Overnight, a few clouds, the wind dropping off, the low of 5. Wednesday, nice day, sunshine and 22. Thursday, periods of rain, windy in the high 20. Friday, a sun cloud mix, high of 17 degrees.
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14: 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Number 8.
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14: 4. Taking you all the way from 20 to the top. Number one.
16: This was the number one song from last week.
18: The way we touch, the way we touch, the way we touch, the way we, the way we.
16: Yes, that is Charlotte Cardin with her latest number one hit song, The Way We Touch. Will it have the magic touch to keep its grip on our top spot of the CBC Music Top 20 for 3 weeks straight, like Metric did a few weeks ago? You will have to stick around with me until the end of this show to find out. I'm Grant Lawrence. Over the course of the next hour, you are going to hear three debut songs entering the countdown, including new ones from Toronto it band Good Kid and celebrated New Brunswick rapper Wolfcastle. Plus, you will hear which song is the highest jumper on the chart and which song received the most online votes this past week, as well as charting songs from Olivia Rodrigo, Casey Musgraves, Taylor Jansen, and more. And here is how your top 20 works. We keep track of Canadian streaming numbers and radio spins every week, and we count up all of your votes that come into cbcmusic.ca/top20, and that helps us determine the order of the songs that you're about to enjoy. And all of this new music can also be heard on Mornings, Drive, and After Dark on CBC Music. So let's get you started with the new single from The Strokes. Would you believe that it has been 25 years since The Strokes burst onto the international scene with their debut album entitled Is This It? The New York City band Endures. They have a new album coming out this year. We have the first single from that record for you right now. It's called Going Shopping. The Strokes kick off this week's CBC Music Top 20 at number 20.
19: Love.

All right, sounding a bit like Toronto's answer to Peach Pit. That is our second debut this week, courtesy of the red hot indie rock band Good Kid. That was their new single that kind of takes you from dreamy to rocking and back again. It's called Tea Leaves. It enters your countdown at number 19. And you can catch Good Kid live soon if you snag tickets. Sunday, May 10th in Vancouver at the Vogue, Montreal on May 19th, and a hometown show May 21st and 22nd at the Danforth Music Hall in Toronto. All right, if you want to help out either of those songs by Good Kid or The Strokes, bands who paired quite well together to climb up this chart, you can do so by voting for them now at cbcmusic.ca/top20vote. That's where you can check out all the songs that are hoping to break onto this chart in the coming weeks as well. But right now, up next, it's our third debut. This is the song that received the most online votes this past week. It's the new single from New Brunswick rapper Wolfcastle, teaming up here with Halifax's Jamila on this smooth new one called Water. It flows into your countdown.

0: Tears Won't Lie, a sweet neo-soul number that debuted on last week's countdown, comes courtesy of Scottish singer Brooke Combe. She's actually from a place called Dalkeith, just outside of Edinburgh, and she counts herself as a huge Celtic Football Club fan. Tears Won't Lie punts up three spots this week to head it into number 17. I'm Grant Lawrence. This is the CBC Music Top 20, and I wish we had more time to play you every song on this chart in full. But if I tried that, I would be in major injury time from my producer. So let's take a breakaway through the songs coming in at 16 to 14.
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0: Yet to Let Me Down from Logan Richard out of PEI heads up two spots to take number 16.

Winter Sleep from Halifax is up 4 spots to number 15 with My Mind Always. And up 3 spots, taking number 14, it's High Demand from Edmonton rapper Arden.

0: 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Counting down the 20 hottest tracks of the week.
1: I'm Grant Lawrence. Still to come, number one. So the big question this week is, will Charlotte Cardin and her latest chart-topping song, The Way We Touch, have the power to stick to the top spot on this chart for a third week straight? Or will maybe Kacey Musgraves take over at number one? Or how about Swedish pop star Robin? Both of those artists are very close to the top. Both have really big songs out right now. So you will have to stick around with me until the end of the show to find out who is number one this week. Now up next, we have a Prairie 2-pack for you. This is the latest very well-crafted song from Taylor Jansen out of Winnipeg. I'm loving this one. Reminds me of vintage Liz Phair. It's called Everybody Goes to Heaven. It lofts up two spots to lucky number 13 right here on your CBC Music Top 20.

Ooh, so great. That is my favorite song on the chart this week. It is from Edmonton singer Kaylee Jade. The song is called The Great Unknown, and I think Alberta Tourism should be snapping that one up for a new campaign. Kaylee posted a sweet video of hearing her song debuting on this chart. This week, The Great Unknown soars up 4 spots like a great horned owl, official bird of Alberta, to perch at number 12. I'm Grant Lawrence. 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And hey, we're getting ever closer to the World Cup of Soccer, hitting Toronto and Vancouver this summer. There is a huge musical component to all of the festivities, including a ton of bands playing both cities, and a lot of the shows are free. Toronto's Fan Festival will be at Fort York and the Bentway, with performances from Cardinal, Official, Alessia Cara, Bedouin Soundclash, Sean Desmond, Chaos, and more. Vancouver's Fan Festival takes over Hastings Park and will have free performances from Broken Social Scene, Sam Roberts, The Sheepdogs, Alex Cuba, Shred Kelly, and more. And there will be ticketed shows at the new Peony Amphitheater from artists like Feist, Metric, Cameron Whitcomb, and more. So there is so much happening. It's amazing. Kind of reminds me of the Olympics. Oh, and also performing, the Arkells. They're coming up on this chart. Should be fun. Now up next is the latest from pop superstar Olivia Rodrigo. This past week, tour dates were announced in Montreal, Toronto, and Vancouver for later in the fall. My daughter went to the last Olivia Rodrigo show here in Vancouver. My wife, not impressed with the amount of foul language coming from the stage. Olivia Rodrigo's huge new single is called Drop Dead, which would probably be her reaction to that criticism. And it moves up 2 spots to drop into number 11.

0: Oh, yeah, that is the very catchy two-word answers from Moira and Claire out of Halifax, teaming up with Noah Malcolm from Charlottetown, and I have two words for them, top 10. That's right, two-word answers has cracked our top 10 at number 10, and they have posted an absolutely hilarious video of themselves listening to their song playing on this show. So great to see those. Such great energy. I shared the video as well. You can see it on my Instagram at Grant Lawrence BC. I am Grant Lawrence in BC. And two more words I will share with you is no time. As in, if I'm going to get you to the top on time, we have to get a move on and give you a quick spin through the songs coming in at 9 to 6.
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0: That is Cola from Montreal with Gucci. This week it catwalks up to number 9.
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0: Arkells and Group Love have the highest jumper on the chart this week, up a huge 7.

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1: I'm Grant Lawrence in Vancouver. Our polls are open now, so you can have your say on which of these songs moves up the chart by casting your votes at cbcmusic.ca/top20vote. Now let's get you into our top five this week with Montreal artist Alicia Cretty. LA is where she's basing her career now. And hey, that's no one's business. That's the name of the song. And it moves up three spots to crack your top five at number five right here on your CBC Music Top 20.

All right, lyrics of the year alert right there. That is the latest single from Kacey Musgraves. It's called Dry Spell. Highly relatable. I've been there. The video for that song is absolutely hilarious. If you haven't seen it yet, do yourself a favor. Dry Spell deservedly spins up three spots to insert itself into number four. And do yourself another favor. You can catch Kacey Musgraves live in Toronto, August 24th at Scotiabank Arena. I'm Grant Lawrence in Vancouver. Now let's get you into the top three this week, starting with the latest easy breezy tune from Jordan Rockeye out of England. The singer's new EP is out now. It features a bunch of collaborations, including this one on this next song. Tom McFarland of Jungle is on it. It's called Easy to Love. This week, it moves up two spots to Ease into number three, flute included, on your CBC

That's Easy to Love by Jordan Rockeye. This week, it's number 3. Now up next, oh, it looks like you will indeed have a brand new number 1 song because Montreal pop star and perennial top 20 chart topper Charlotte Cardin has lost her grip on the top spot after 2 weeks at number 1. But who cut Cardin? You will find out in a few short minutes, but first, here she is with her latest, now former number 1 song, The Way We Touch, is number 2.

Tonight, we counted Canadian streaming numbers and radio spins along with all of your votes. And now, taking the top spot this week, it is Robin. The Swedish mega pop star and queer pop icon is about to begin a 10-night string of shows in Amsterdam. But we're still waiting on a North American tour announcement. Robin's new album is entitled Sexistential.

0: That's Robin with Talk To Me. Your new number one song on the CBC Music Top 20. And that was your CBC Music Top 20 for the week of May 7th, 2026. Happy 86th birthday to my dad, who does not like the music on this show. Another rundown of your favorite tracks on CBC Music comes to you every week, so keep those votes coming. cbcmusic.ca/top20vote. This week's show is produced by Marianne Carosi. I'm Grant Lawrence. Meet you next week at the top.
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3: Amanda Suzuki is mother to not one, but two hockey players currently in playoff contention, one in the NHL, the other the AHL. She tells us how they got so good and how she keeps her cool when her sons hit the ice.
4: From CBC News, The World This Hour, I'm Neil Herland. The last passengers are now off the MV Hondius, the cruise ship that was hit by the hantavirus outbreak earlier this month. And as the global number of people infected continues to rise, health officials say the risk of more spread is low. Aaron Collins reports.
5: Most of the passengers have now been flown home, with the ship and remaining crew sailing to Holland. As passengers return home, they're being placed in isolation. South of the border, 18 Americans landed in Nebraska.
6: The risk of hantavirus to the general public remains very, very low.
5: The head of the U.S. Public Health Service, Admiral Brian Christine, spoke in Omaha. Two of the Americans who landed there were flown to a biocontainment unit in Atlanta. One tested mildly positive for the virus, while the other has symptoms.
6: We have taken this situation very seriously from the very start.
5: And the virus can be serious. The Andes strain can kill between 20 and 40% of those infected. In Spain, another former passenger tested positive for the virus. Meanwhile, officials in France say an infected passenger isolating in Paris has now been hospitalized and her condition is deteriorating. Aaron Collins, CBC News, Calgary.
4: A wildfire burning out of control in north-central Alberta has triggered an evacuation order for parts of Woodlands County, including the Westridge subdivision. An Alberta emergency alert was issued shortly after 5 p.m. local time. The fire is burning 3.5 kilometers south of Whitecourt, Alberta. Evacuees should register at a reception center that's been set up at the Alan and Jean Miller Center in Whitecourt. Canada's latest census is due Tuesday. The questionnaire is used to gather key data and form demographics, but some Canadians believe it's a little too personal. Kate McKenna reports.
7: The census has been politicized for decades. Former Prime Minister Stephen Harper eliminated the mandatory long-form census in 2011, replacing it with a voluntary version, citing privacy and personal freedom. Justin Trudeau brought back the mandatory version shortly after being elected in 2015.
8: How much property tax you're paying? How many bedrooms? How much do you think your house is worth? You know, then they ask questions about your ancestors. Where are your ancestors from?
7: Daniel Fryhead is a Toronto lawyer who says many of the questions in the long-form census are pretty personal. By law, the information gathered is kept confidential for decades, but breaches have happened in the past.
8: Look, security breaches are much more common than people think. They're more extensive than people think.
9: One of the great strengths of the census is the ability to look at very local areas, neighborhoods.
7: Jeff Bowlby, the manager of this year's census, says the census helps inform most policy decisions that will be taken over the next few years. He says if you haven't filed your census, expect to receive reminders letting you know there's a legal obligation to complete the questionnaire. Kate McKenna, CBC News, Ottawa.
4: Well, it was supposed to be do or die tonight for the Montreal Victoire. They were set to face the Minnesota Frost in the Professional Women's Hockey League semifinals. Instead, the game will be played Tuesday night. The CBC's Kobino Oduro reports from the arena in Laval.
10: A statement from PWHL officials says the game's been postponed due to player safety concerns related to illness. No word on which team's players are affected and what the illness might be, except for this. The statement notes that medical assessments has determined that the symptoms are not consistent with hantavirus. Security here at Place Belle in Laval have been telling fans to leave. We are still trying to confirm when the game will be rescheduled, but we have no word on that. The series is tied 2-2, and this game will determine who goes on to face the Ottawa Charge in the 2026 Walter Cup final. Fans arriving at the arena say that they are disappointed to find out that the game has been postponed, but they rather see the athletes play at full strength when they're healthy than force a game when they're sick. The PWHL says all tickets for tonight's game will be honored for the rescheduled date, and fans unable to attend will be given refunds. Kubino Duro, CBC News, Laval.
4: And that is your World This Hour. I'm Neil Herland.
11: Good evening. I'm Julie Buckingham, checking your weather forecast for the city of Winnipeg. Tonight, good chance of showers, continuing risk of a thunderstorm, wind gusting to 60, the low of 7. Tomorrow, showers very possible in the morning, clearing sky in the afternoon, staying windy, the high 17. Overnight, a few clouds, the wind dropping off, the low of 5. Wednesday, nice day, sunshine and 22. Thursday, periods of rain, windy in the high 20. Friday, a sun cloud mix, high of 17 degrees.
3: Hello, I'm Neil Kirksall.
12: Good evening, I'm Chris Howden. This is As It Happens, the Midnight Edition. Tonight,
3: post-cruise control, an infectious disease specialist weighs in as more Canadians who were on the cruise ship that suffered a hantavirus outbreak return home.
12: The relationship went south, so they won't. It's no secret Canadians have reduced their travel to the U.S., but a researcher tells us the boycott is hitting much harder than we can see from border crossings alone.
3: In the long run, athletes ran the Palestine Marathon for the first time since 2023, and one Palestinian medalist tells us there was joy. But it's not easy to separate sports from politics in the occupied West Bank.
12: Undoing the rounds. A proposed ban on bromated flour in New York State would have a major effect on two of the Big Apple's most famous round products because it's a key ingredient in bagels and pizzas.
3: Face-offs only a mother could love. Amanda Suzuki is a busy hockey fan right now because one of her sons is playing in the AHL Calder Cup playoffs. The other is the captain of the Montreal Canadiens.
12: And a new kit on the block. The black Trans Am from the 80s show Knight Rider gets a speeding ticket in New York, which is strange because it hasn't left an Illinois museum in years, as far as anyone knows. As it happens, the Monday edition, radio that appreciates a self-starter.

0: It's always nice to get home after an exhausting trip, but Canadians who are on the cruise ship that suffered a hantavirus outbreak can't relax just yet. Yesterday, four Canadians who were aboard the MV Hondius landed in Victoria after leaving the Canary Islands. Two are residents of the Yukon in their 70s. One is a British Columbia resident in their 70s. The fourth is someone in their 50s who's currently living abroad. Here's BC's provincial health officer, Bonnie Henry, briefing reporters on the situation today.
1: All four were and continue to be well and have no symptoms. This is reassuring, but as we talked about yesterday, we are in a very critical phase of the incubation period. Each of these individuals will be receiving daily monitoring by our public health teams, including regular symptom checks, wellness assessments, and clear guidance on what to do should their health status change. These Canadians have been through a very difficult number of weeks, and it showed last night. They were tired and I would say exhausted, but very relieved and grateful to be back here in Canada.
0: Those four former passengers join another three in Ontario who are also self-isolating. Dr. Alison McGeer is an infectious disease specialist and a professor of laboratory medicine at the University of Toronto. She's in Toronto.
2: Dr. McGeer, did what you heard from Dr. Henry there, does it reassure you?
3: Well, I don't think I need to be reassured is the issue. But yeah, I am reassured in general by the public health response to this and by the care that people are getting and the work that people have gone to, you know, try to get people home and adequately cared for, as well as to keep everybody safe in an absolute way while they wait out this really scary time for them.
2: Hantavirus, you know, our listeners may remember from previous conversations on the show, but to remind them, it has a long incubation period. You certainly know that. These folks are going to self-isolate. They'll be monitored for at least 21 days. Is that 21-day period satisfactory for you? Is that long enough?
3: Well, I think what I heard Dr. Henry say today is that 21-day period is going to be reassessed. And it really, it hinges on what happens from here and what additional data there is about level of risk. So at the moment, the last known exposure of people was on probably May the 6th, that when somebody was ill. And my understanding is that the Canadians did not have close contact with any of the people who have developed illness. Now, close contact on cruise ships, hard to define, you're right. But I think what people will be watching is over the next 3 weeks, it's a question of how many more people got infected. What type of contact did those people have with the other patients? If at the end of that 21-day period, there are no new cases, and the ECDC team that's investigating this knows that each of the people who has developed illness had particular close contact with one or more of the other people, that's one thing in assessing whether 21 days is enough. If at the end of the 21 days there are six new people with infections and we don't have as good a record, then I think you heard Dr. Henry say, you know, there's going to be discussions and their quarantine may be extended.
2: Should listeners feel reassured or relieved at what they are hearing today from you and Dr. Henry as well? Because, you know, I'm sure people are asking you outside of your office. They're asking, you know, journalists, I know. I had a friend ask me, should I be worried? So what would you say to Canadians about whether they should feel reassured or relieved at this moment?
3: So none of us, except those poor exposed cruise passengers and maybe the people who had some exposure on the flights that are being followed, none of us should be worried. This is not going to be the next pandemic. Public health is managing this in a very effective and precautionary way. There is no risk to any of the rest of us ordinary Canadians.
2: And so for those worried, obviously, of course, they're thinking about the COVID-19 pandemic. Dr. Henry and others, you are as well being clear there that this is very different from that. Do you feel that we've learned enough in terms of public health from SARS, which you remember, and COVID as well?
3: You know, here it's really not a question even of having learned enough. The answer is yes. You know, we clearly have learned. And the World Health Organization, despite as Dr. Henry said this afternoon, the fact that they're in really straitened circumstances themselves because of the U.S. and other countries pulling out are just doing a wonderful job of organization and coordination. And the demonstration of global public health working together is awesome. The sharing of specimens for tests and information is stellar. And I'm not sure what all the components are that got us there, but it is really nice to see. This is a very well-managed outbreak. And, you know, that, of course, doesn't make the vision of what happened during COVID any easier to take, right? And it's also, a piece of this is also, sort of watching this in real time mm-hmm. and thinking about those poor people who were on the ship, both workers and passengers, who have to now just wait to see whether they'll get through this safely. Also, is I think adding to all of our stress with this.
2: Keeping in mind, that acknowledgement that people are still so scarred by that COVID experience, how does that complicate the communication and the work that you and other leaders do as the questions continue about cases like these ones?
3: So I think, a piece of this for me, listening to people is trying to find the words to explain the fact that this isn't a problem and that this is different from COVID. And it's an interesting and different set of questions compared to what we've been faced with before. And there are a lot of things that we know about the transmission of infectious diseases that we don't have good pathogenic explanations for. And so that makes talking about the transmission of infectious diseases and explaining what is going on much more difficult than it is to just talk about, how vaccines work. So for me, a part of this learning experience about talking to people is trying to think my way through how to explain to people clearly why I'm not the least bit worried when I know that they are, and I can see why they are. I'm not sure I'm doing the world's greatest job at it, but it's another added thing to the list of things we're learning in this process.
2: Doctor, I appreciate this. Thanks as always.
3: Pleasure. Take care.
0: Dr. Allison McGeer is an infectious disease specialist and a professor of laboratory medicine at the University of Toronto, and that's where we reached her.

0: This year, for the first time since 2023, the Palestine Marathon went ahead. Thousands of runners from all around the world gathered in Bethlehem on Friday morning to run the endurance race. It's the 10th installment of the marathon. And for the first time this year, a shorter race took place in Gaza at the same time. The Bethlehem Run was one of the first international events to happen in the West Bank since the start of the Israel-Hamas war. And for third-place finisher Ahmed Taha, it was a long time coming. We reached Mr. Taha at home in Ramallah.
1: Ahmed, you've had a few days to rest and recuperate now. How are you feeling about your finish?
2: I'm feeling good. I mean, the marathon day was really amazing. Everybody honestly was happy, including me. And we're excited about the next year's edition already.
1: Already thinking ahead to next year. The fact that you could run it again after several years, how did it feel on race day or even the lead up to it?
2: Well, it was like a big event. To hold the Palestine Marathon again meant a lot to everyone. The marathon itself is the only race that we have here in Palestine. So to have it taken away from us, it really affected a lot of runners in the country. And to have it back was honestly such a joyous occasion. It was a celebration. Even the Thursday before the marathon, everybody was gathered. We were just talking and excited about marathon day. Of course, there were a lot of expectations, you know, after 2 years of cancellation. So I would say that affected me mentally a bit. But overall, great experience. It was fun for everyone.
1: How so? When you say it affected you a little bit, what do you mean?
2: Because it's made it a bigger deal than usual. Everybody had their expectations. People look at you, assume that you will perform good, and that might put some, let's say, mental pressure on you.
1: There's it's hard to run a marathon anywhere. There's that aspect of it. There's the training. And then there is the symbolism, the meaning of when this is happening, where it's happening. Checkpoints are, of course, still very much a daily reality for people. What did that mean for the route of this race?
2: Well, the Palestine Marathon is more than just 42 kilometers. It's a political statement in itself. It's a manifestation of our story as Palestinians. When you run the Palestine Marathon, you're not just racing against the clock. You are running through the reality of the Palestinian people. We run next to the separation wall. Of course, we start at the Church of Nativity, the birthplace of Jesus Christ. Then we run next to the separation wall, through a refugee camp, and next to another one, and all the way up to a checkpoint. And then we go back down the road. The marathon itself takes place on a roughly 10K stretch of road. We go just back and forth to have the 42K distance. Mm-hmm. And the reason for that wasn't just because the organizers wanted to have it that way. No, it was because it was tough for them to find a continuous 42K stretch of roads to have the marathon on. So the marathon itself is a statement, it's a manifestation to our daily lives.
1: How do you focus on the athletic endeavor in front of you when you are running in a marathon like this one for all of the reasons you just listed? Because I can imagine it could be distracting and upsetting. It could also fuel your run. What is it like for you? How do you focus?
2: Honestly, for me, it's motivating somehow, because there's a story in my head where I train and defy the odds, just defy the reality that I live in. And I want that story to end well for me. This is why I'm always super excited about training. The marathon didn't go as I expected. It didn't go to plan. I didn't achieve the time that I wanted to achieve, but honestly, like I feel the excitement and the fire inside of me for the next race already, just because I want to prove a point to myself. Mainly, I don't want everything that I've mentioned to be an obstacle. I want it to be a motivating factor.
1: There was also a race in Gaza this year. Yes. Women were part of that as well. And our producer spoke with one of the racers, Yusuf Abu Omera, who participated in a wheelchair. And he told us, quote, "I participated in this race to prove to the whole world that people with disabilities are able to enter all fields and in all circumstances," unquote. That's part of his message. But broadly, what do you think having that race now in Gaza says to the world?
2: I think having both races simultaneously at the same time, both in the West Bank and Gaza, was a great idea. Once again, it's a way to manifest our reality to the whole world. In Gaza, they ran through destruction, through collapsed buildings, streets with holes in them. And here in the West Bank, we ran along the wall, along the refugee camps and everything. In Gaza, many amputees due to the war participated. And that's their way to show the world that regardless of everything that we went through, we love to live life. And running is one of those ways to show that love. I have ran, I think, over 45,000 kilometers up and down the hills of Palestine, and I'm really looking forward to run another 45,000.
1: Ahmad, I'm glad we could speak. Thank you for this.
2: Thank you for having me.
0: Ahmad Taha is a Palestinian runner. We reached him in Ramallah.

0: was a frequently heard sound in Montreal's Bell Centre last night as the Canadiens put puck after puck in the net. The Habs beat the Buffalo Sabres 6-2 to take the lead in the second round of the Stanley Cup playoffs. And that was good news for Amanda Suzuki because her son Nick is the team captain. But her focus is split right now because her other son Ryan is also in the playoffs. He plays for the Chicago Wolves in the American Hockey League and is about to head into the Calder Cup Conference Finals. We reached Amanda Suzuki in London, Ontario.
1: Amanda, it was pretty loud in a lot of bars and in a lot of homes last night. What about yours?
2: Oh, it was very loud in my house. I had all the my family with us. We were celebrating Mother's Day and we had dinner together and then we all sat and watched the game. So it was energetic in our household last night.
1: I bet. That sounds like a pretty wonderful way to be all together on Mother's Day. Does the win count as a Mother's Day gift or you
2: yes,
1: won't let them
2: does.
1: Get away from that?
2: 100% that counts as a wonderful Mother's Day gift to me.
1: What is it like to watch your son Nick play in the Stanley Cup playoffs? I mean, you're used to both of your sons being successful, but this time around, what is it like?
2: It's just, we're living his dream, watching him through his eyes as he plays the game that he loves. And it's just surreal. Every time, I know it's the Stanley Cup playoffs, but every time he has stepped out on the ice, I still can't believe, you know, our son has made it to the NHL and is living out his dream.
1: Have you been able to be in Montreal to see any of the games in person yet?
2: Yeah, my husband and I were able to see games 3 and 4 of Tampa in Montreal, which is the best experience ever to be at a home game. And then I was able to go see him Friday night in Buffalo with his aunt and his cousin.
1: Oh, so you're crisscrossing, crisscrossing cities just as the players are, and like
2: exactly.
1: A lot of parents. What is the energy like in the Bell Centre for those of us who haven't been lucky enough to be there?
2: Oh, it's energetic. The noise level is like out of this world, and that, you know, every seat is filled. Everybody is cheering, and it's just when they all sing the ole, ole, ole, like it sends, I get goosebumps and chills every time I hear it, and I get teared up.
1: Aww.
2: I really do every time they open up and, you know, they present this, the players on the ice. I do get a little emotional. Yeah.
1: It would be hard not to. I can only imagine.
2: Yeah.
1: You are, as our listeners heard, you have another son in a playoff series, your son Ryan,
2: yes,
1: who scored,
2: Ryan.
1: By the way, a hat trick last week in a key one for his AHL team. What did you feed these boys growing up?
2: I don't know, because they were very picky eaters. I can tell you they're not that way anymore, but when they were growing up, they were a little fussy. But again, both boys are living out, you know, this is what they want to do. Mm-hmm. And I said to Ryan, like, where's this all coming from? Because he has a lot of assists rather than goals. And in the playoffs, he's just coming alive again.
1: What did you tell them growing up, your sons, when they made it clear that this was their passion and their goal? What did you teach them?
2: We said, as long as this is what you want to do, we said, your dad and I will support you and do whatever we can to make it happen. But you have to put the work in. You know, we did have some lines in the sand that says, you know, you have to focus on school and you got to do well in school in order for us to continue your hockey trajectory, when they were younger and whatnot. And like, education is just as important as your hockey skills. So that was a no brainer there. It's like, you've got to do the school, do well at school, and then, you know, the hockey will come.
1: And then boy, has it come.
2: Their
1: schedules though. So how do you deal with it when their schedules collide? Like they will on Thursday night, Habs play game 5, the Chicago Wolves play their first conference finals game. What do you do in that situation?
2: Well, usually Rob and I sit and watch it on TV. So we'll have Nick on one TV and we'll have Ryan's game on another TV, 2 games at the same time.
1: The Newhook family was dealing with something similar. Their son, Alex,
2: yes,
1: plays for the Canadiens. Their daughter, Abby, was playing in the PWHL playoffs for the Boston Fleet, but they were just eliminated by Ottawa. Do you ever, you know, swap strategies for how to make sure you show up for all of your kids?
2: Yeah, we share lots of stories back and forth between all the moms, Paula being one of them, about, you know, how do you manage watching one kid versus the other? Because Simona Jackeye is also the same. Us moms that have multiple kids in multiple hockey streams, we all laugh at all the different things that we have to do in order to be there for our kids.
1: The players have rituals. Super fans have rituals. Do parents have rituals as well?
2: I kind of do. When I go to live games, I don't wear any like jerseys or anything like that. I just try to blend in. Well, I guess I'm not blending in when I'm not wearing a jersey, but I just try to keep a low key. I don't wear a lot of the merchandise. So, but other than that, no, we really don't have any, you know, rituals or anything like that.
1: Yeah. Not superstitious?
2: No, not really.
1: That's good. No, that's good. You just rely on their talent and their skill.
2: Oh yeah. Like there's nothing that I can do that. I say a little prayer once in a while.
1: Yeah. Amanda, I'm so glad we could speak. Thank you and congratulations.
2: Thank you for your interviewing me. Thanks.
0: Amanda Suzuki is the mother of Nick and Ryan Suzuki. We reached her in London, Ontario.

0: Billionaire Wilton Knight needs a new agent to drive around fighting crime. Luckily, he finds LAPD Detective Michael Arthur Long. Unluckily, Detective Lieutenant Long has just been shot in the face. No problem. The billionaire gives Detective Lieutenant Long a new face and very fluffy hair, renames him Michael Knight, and gives him a very high-tech black Trans Am, which Michael Knight is still getting used to driving when he makes a startling discovery.
1: All right. Might as well put on some music. All these weird gadgets, you think they'd give you a radio?
2: What would you like to hear?
1: What the hell was that?
2: Do you wish further information on Silicon Valley?
1: Hell no. I want to know who you are and how you're listening in.
2: There's no reason for increased volume. I am scanning your interrogatives quite satisfactorily. I am the voice of Knight Industry 2000's microprocessor. K-I-T-T for easy reference. A kit, if you prefer.
0: A scene from the first episode of the 1980s TV show Knight Rider, in which Michael Knight, is a rider in a talking car. Well, he's more of a driver. But they couldn't call it Knight Driver because, well, they kind of actually. Why didn't they? Anyway, I mentioned Knight Rider because on April 22nd, that car, KIT, which as you heard stands for Knight Industries 2000, which, what? That's a bad acronym. Could have been Knight Industries Tip Top Technology or something. You know, I am starting to think that certain aspects of that show about the talking Trans Am might have been poorly thought out. Where was I? Yes, on April 22nd, KIT got a speeding ticket for going 11 miles over the speed limit in a school zone in New York City. $50 ticket. When the current owners of KIT got that ticket in the mail, they were surprised because they are the curators of the Volo Car Museum in Illinois, where KIT has been on display for years and has never left in all that time. Or has it? No. But what if it has? KIT is AI, after all. What if it's having hallucinations? What if it left the museum on its own and went to New York and went over the speed limit, and when it saw a police car behind it, it said,
2: I would strongly suspect the officer behind us may be trying to meet his daily ticket quota in a somewhat irregular manner.
0: We'll keep an eye on this important story. Surely it's just a simple misunderstanding. KIT would never steer us or itself wrong. Here's Gaspar Eden with In Your Car.

0: With the arrival of the Trump administration 2.0, Canadian travel to the United States fell off a cliff. Between tariffs and 51st state talk, border crossings dropped by around 25% early on, and that hasn't changed much for over a year now. But a major new University of Toronto study says that in major metropolitan areas, the drop is even steeper, and its implications extend far beyond vacation plans. Using cell phone tracking across hundreds of American cities, researchers found a median 42% plunge in Canadian visits between April 2024 and March 2026. And their research reveals a far more nuanced picture of exactly which trips, which destinations, and which kinds of travelers have declined. Karen Chappell is the director of U of T's School of Cities and the lead researcher on the Mapping Tariffs Project. We reached her in Toronto.
1: Professor, what does cell phone data show that border crossings can't?
2: Well, we can measure the activity of Canadians all over the United States. So that's not just at the border, not just that one-time crossing, but rather where are they going? Are they going to several places? And which places are they actually going to?
1: Our listeners heard that 42% median drop in Canadian travel to major U.S. cities that you're talking about in your work. But the number we've all heard up until this point from Statistics Canada, you're aware of it as well, the border crossings are down only about 25%. What accounts for such a big discrepancy in those numbers?
2: Well, there's a few factors at work. The first is that we are tracking freight trips as well, and those border crossing estimates are not. So we can actually see the impacts of changes in trade patterns through this data. The second is that one of the things we can see is the patterns of visits across the U.S. So we are seeing that Canadians, when they go to the U.S., are not visiting multiple cities as they did in the past. Instead, it seems like they're going to just one city or two cities. And that then is impacting those numbers. The third thing I would bring up is that we, in our analysis, are also capturing some Canadians that have been living in the U.S. but have returned to Canada. So they're making a trip, but they had been actually living there for a month or 6 months. Some period of time, and now they have returned to the U.S., so their cell phone is no longer pinging in Dallas or San Diego.
1: Which cities are at the top of the list in terms of a drop?
2: Well, one of the things we see is a confirmation of what we had heard from many different news outlets, which is the snowbirders are not going across in the same numbers. So we see the greatest impact on Myrtle Beach, South Carolina, and Yuma, Arizona, and then a number of cities in Florida. And so that was expected. It was the other cities that we didn't expect, and it made us realize that something else is going on, something bigger than a drop in tourist and snowbird travel.
1: And what cities caught your eye?
2: What caught our eye is that many of the big cities in the U.S. have very substantial drops in visits. And we're talking about cities like San Francisco, New York, San Diego, Los Angeles, Dallas, Houston, Boston, Milwaukee. Cities you wouldn't expect. Some of them have some tourist attractions, but many are really tied to Canada through their economic connections, their business connections. And we got further confirmation of that by seeing that one of the top 10 cities in terms of drops in Canadian travel is Grand Rapids, Michigan. Well, that's not a tourist destination. That is not a snowbird destination. It's actually connected to Canada through the auto industry. And if there's a drop in travel, that may be related to tariffs and changing trade patterns.
1: So is it possible, though, that they could be collaborating, but virtually?
2: Yes, we might be actually seeing a shift. Of course, a shift that started during the pandemic, but now a shift where work travelers are saying, I am not going to make that extra trip to the U.S. if I can just make that meeting work on Zoom.
1: This is all part of a wider project that you're leading called Mapping Tariffs. How does what we're talking about today fit into the larger patterns you've been seeing?
2: Well, we became very interested in how the recent changes in the relationships between the Canada and the U.S. were playing out spatially across Canada and really which communities were hardest hit. And so we started this project by looking tariff by tariff at where those businesses were, where the jobs were, and where those workers lived. And we created mappingtariffs.org, which actually shows those three things for a number of different tariffs like lumber, like trucks, like the auto industry and so forth. That spatial interest kind of drove our work in the U.S. where we're saying, okay, it's not just about how the Canadian communities have been hit, but how is the lack of Canadian travel actually hitting the various U.S. metros? So that's when we decided to do this border travel ranking.
1: This is certainly a unique moment that we're living in many ways, but I wonder, given the work that you do, if historically you've seen stats that are comparable to this moment.
2: Yeah, that's really interesting. I mean, I mentioned the pandemic. The pandemic is one shock. This is a very rapid shock, right, where Canadian travel patterns have been utterly transformed. Whether it's 25% or 40%, that's a huge shift.
1: For so many people, it's that psychological shift too, just seeing the U.S. or that close neighbor in a different way than they used
2: to. That's right. And then how does that play out in future generations? And do we kind of lose some of that closeness that we have had traditionally? It could be a generational change.
1: Professor, thank you for this.
2: Sure. Thanks for inviting me.
0: Karen Chappell is the director of U of T's School of Cities and the lead researcher on the Mapping Tariffs project. We reached her in Toronto.

0: Narges Mohammadi's life is hanging in the balance. The imprisoned Iranian human rights activist has been temporarily released on bail to be admitted to a hospital in Tehran after her family secured an ambulance to get her urgent medical attention. It's not the first time Ms. Mohammadi's poor health has led to her being released from prison, but her brother, Hamid Reza, says her suspected cardiac arrest is worse than what he'd imagined. He told the BBC this brief reprieve is nowhere near enough.
1: Returning her to the prison is like a death sentence for Narges. She needs complete and thorough treatment. The Zanjan prison is for normal prisoners who have been convicted of murders, drug abuses, and violence. So that's one of the things that we were really worried about, because she was in danger not just from the regime itself, but also from some of the inmates.
2: Now, I know you haven't had an update, but I think you have seen photographs of her, haven't you?
1: Yeah, I saw a photograph and it was heartbreaking to see. I almost didn't recognize my sister. She looks so tired and weak. I hope that she gets her physical strength back. She's lost almost 20 kilos or 44 pounds.
2: Well, from the sounds of it, she's still been writing in prison because she's managed to get these extracts out. Can you tell us how that happened?
1: As far as I know, there was someone all the time when my family who visited her. It was really difficult to do anything under the tight supervision, but she has been able to continue writing.
2: Has the war changed the way she's been treated? Has it made things more difficult for her?
1: Unfortunately, the war has made everything difficult for the Iranian people and the prisoners. Before that, there was a lot of international pressure on the regime every time there was an execution. But after the war, all the international focus is on the peace deal that might come and the blockade of Strait of Hormuz. I should say that the war is not going to do anything positive for the future that we are trying for.
2: Now, she's got children. Obviously, this has a huge impact on family, including, for obviously, you. How are you all coping?
1: It's been one of the worst periods of our lives, especially for the children, because they felt that their mother was going to die in the prison. We tried to support them, but we were also so under pressure that we couldn't do much. We were just hoping that Narges wouldn't die in the prison.
0: Hamid Reza Mohammadi is the brother of Iranian activist Narges Mohammadi. He spoke to the BBC's Sarah Montague today.

0: On Prince Edward Island, when a child runs away from home, there's no legal mandate to deliver them back home. Now, Liberal MLA Carolyn Simpson is pushing to amend the Child, Youth and Family Services Act to give police and child protection workers that authority. But the idea faces opposition from PEI's child and youth advocate, Marvin Bernstein, who argues that it could put kids right back in dangerous situations. Carolyn Simpson talked to the CBC about the concerns.
1: At this point in time, if a child leaves home, there is nothing that police services or child protection services can do to bring the child back to their parents. And what's really important to note, Mitch, is that this piece of legislation or the amendment to the legislation wouldn't bring a child back home if home was not a safe place to be. So they would not be brought home. They would be brought to a safer place under child protection.
2: So I want you to hear from Marv Bernstein here for a moment, if you don't mind. Marv is PEI's child and youth advocate who's got some concerns about the bill. Let's listen together.
3: That child or youth may be leaving the home in order to protect themselves. So the child could be returned to an unsafe situation. That could lead to the child engaging in some self-destructive behavior. Sometimes a parent could be fabricating a situation. The director of child protection indicated that in the context of child protection legislation, it's important to identify the scope of the problem and to use a scalpel rather than a sledgehammer. And I think the way this bill is framed, it's using a sledgehammer.
2: So once you hear Marv Bernstein and you look at your bill, any way to take that into account? Take some weight out of this four pages?
1: Absolutely. I appreciate the concerns that our child and youth advocate has. So the process, once the bill is enacted, the process then that kicks in would be laid out in detail in regulation. Today, if a child leaves, they're on the streets. And so the child and youth advocate talks about the risks of being returned home to an unsafe home. But there are risks to leaving a child on the street, and the families that have reached out since this has become more public are talking about feeling alone, didn't realize that others were feeling the same. And there are children who are now in very unsafe circumstances, the risk of being trafficked, are into drugs. So there's risks in not doing anything as well. This piece of legislation would expect that police services and child protection would do what they do best. They have protocols that they would put in place, and I would trust them to do that.
0: Prince Edward Island MLA Carolyn Simpson talking to Mitch Cormier on Island Morning.

0: What are two of the first things that spring to mind when you think of New York City foods? Pizza, obviously, and bagels, of course. But New York's iconic carbs may be facing an existential crisis. One of their key ingredients is about to be banned. Last month, New York State legislators passed a bill that would eliminate potassium bromate from any food sold in the state because it's considered a potential carcinogen. The problem is that bromated flour has been a staple at many, many bagel and pizza shops for decades. It helps give New York bagels their distinctive, sturdy chewiness. So bagel and pizza makers are hoping State Governor Kathy Hochul will put the kibosh on the ban. Jesse Spellman is the owner of Utopia Bagels. We reached him in New York City.
1: Jesse, how would you describe the relationship between New Yorkers and New York bagels?
2: I think it's a very important staple in a lot of the population of New York and New York City's mornings, especially for commuters and, you know, the workforce, MTA, police, hospitals, you know, our essential workers. Those are our prime customers. That's, you know, who we stay open for.
1: And what is the relationship between your bagels and bromated flour? Why is that significant in your process?
2: So we've been using the same flour since we opened in 1981. So we're going on our 46th year. It was our 45th year this February. And we haven't changed it since, you know, the beginning. Specifically for bagels, that's what creates that texture and the chewiness, and it really acts as almost like an enzyme in producing the New York style bagel. Now, I'm not saying there's not other ways to go about creating that same texture,

0: establishments now, you know, with the social media and everything being spread to the broader community, you know, they definitely have an increase in business and people travel to these, I like to call them destinations. Mm-hmm. So the people that are running these establishments are old school New Yorkers and people that want to keep the price the same for their customers. They don't want to increase the price on their customers. They want to fight to keep the same prices they've had for X amount of years because they care a lot about customer experience. They care about how they're viewed by the public. Mm-hmm. For them to be able to keep their same pricing, they're going to have to be able to keep their same costs. Now, if they're going to be switching to an alternate flour, you could see like a slice of pizza, for example, you could see a slice of pizza that's at $3 or $3.50 right now, go up to $5. You could see a bagel that we're charging $1.50 or $2 or $2.10 for go to $3, $3.50 per bagel.
1: What kinds of alternatives are you considering?
0: So the company that we currently buy our flour from, All Trumps, and they're owned by General Mills, they have an alternative green label, which is non-bromate mm-hmm. flour. And, you know, we're testing, we're trying, and there's going to have to be some certain adjustment to the recipe to make up for, to create that crust and that exterior that we like to get on our bagels. Now, I'm confident, you know, we could still get there and we could achieve that. Now, at what cost is that going to happen to us? That's going to maybe be passed directly onto the consumer. We still haven't got there yet because we haven't, you know, finalized the recipe and finalized certain things.
1: People will, I mean, they New Yorkers will make it known if they don't like a price increase. But given what you said about how tightly knit that relationship is, how integral it is to so many people's mornings in particular, they'd get on board, no?
0: I mean, you know, when we raised the bagel a quarter over the years, a quarter, we had pushback and fighting and this and that. And I just know that it comes with the territory that when there's a price increase, there's definitely going to be some people that are okay with it and some people that complain about it. And unfortunately, that just gets passed on to the business owner to deal with.
1: So you may have heard too, you know, others may be telling you some bakers and pizza makers are okay with this potential change, saying that this kind of flour is in their view an unnecessary shortcut. New York's governor has not signed off on this yet. Are you corresponding at all with the governor's office or other officials?
0: We haven't directly been, and I've done a few of these interviews where papers want, you know, to see where we stand and, you know, what we do. I mean, I don't think we're going to go into like petitioning and, you know, I mean, if people asked us to, maybe we would support, but at the moment we're not doing any petitioning or, you know, we're just sharing our viewpoints.
1: And what have you been told about a potential timeline if this does go ahead?
0: What I've heard is, you know, in early 2027 that they were going to try and make the official change.
1: And would that give you enough time to do the kind of testing?
0: Well, we have to start doing the testing from now. Yeah. And, you know, we want to keep, again, we've been doing the same recipe, the same techniques for over 40 years. So it does cause some worry that we have to adjust this and find a new way to do things.
1: Yeah.
0: You know.
1: I know this might be sacrilege to some, but some folks really love Montreal bagels. Would you consider introducing that kind of recipe?
0: I like Montreal bagels too, and I'm close with a bunch of the owners there in Montreal, and I think they make a great product. However, it's not just the recipe that's different. It's the baking. It's the techniques, it's the way that they serve the bagel. It's a whole completely different style. And like, I don't look at them as a competitor or actually anything similar, but just definitely a whole different style.
1: And
0: have you
1: talked to them at all? I mean, given that it's banned, this flour is banned in Canada, have you talked to them at all about what they've been doing? Different styles for sure.
0: No, actually, because it's completely different on a New York bagel and a Montreal bagel. Most Montreal bagels aren't made with sandwiches, you know,
1: I know what you're saying. Yeah.
0: It's not as common as a New York bagel where the main attraction is to have it with a bacon, egg, and cheese or a Worth It sandwich. You know,
1: there's more dough like real estate.
0: Exactly.
1: It's a preference thing. Yeah.
0: Yeah.
1: Depends on what you want to be more forward in the offering. Jesse, yes. I'm glad we could speak. Thank you.
0: Thank you.
2: Jesse Spellman is the owner of Utopia Bagels. He's in New York City.

0: Toward the end of the month, young scientists from across the country will descend on Edmonton for the annual Canada-wide science fair. And one 15-year-old from Guelph, Ontario, won't just be representing herself and her school. She'll also be representing squirrels everywhere. Kira Iyette will be taking her experiment to the competition. It involves squirrels, her backyard, plant pots, and one important question. How do squirrels see the world? This is what she found.
1: With my family being from Serbia and then us immigrating to Canada, back in Serbia, there really isn't many squirrels. They're only in zoos. So my family absolutely loves squirrels, and we've been obsessed with them. So I thought, why not do something about that? So when I wanted to do a project about squirrels, I needed to find out exactly, you know, what the world doesn't know yet. So I found something about their vision. So it turns out squirrels have something called dichromatic vision, which means they can clearly distinguish between blue and yellow hues, but not red and green ones. This is similar to red and green color blindness in humans. And it turns out dogs have the same thing. And studies have shown that dogs are more attracted to blue and yellow. So my hypothesis was that squirrels would be more attracted to blue and yellow, just like dogs. So in my backyard, I had 5 identical pots. Red, yellow, green, blue, and gray. And I made sure that the brightness of each of the pots was the same using a lux meter app on my phone. And I also had to control scent. So I coated each pot in a layer of Mod Podge, which is a clear sealant. So that allowed me to wipe the pots after each trial to ensure that no scent of a squirrel is passed on, because that could affect if another squirrel interacts with a different pot differently. Then in each pot, I had 1 peanut. And then to ensure that there was no bias for each trial, the order of the pots was different. I had a randomized pot order that I followed. So I ended up finding out that my hypothesis was wrong and that squirrels preferred red and yellow. And then they least preferred gray. So there are many practical applications to my experiment. For example, in wildlife rehabilitation centers, red and yellow forage toys could be used to encourage engagement and activity in squirrels. Or if you're wanting squirrels to rate your bird feeder less, you could get a gray one, as that was the color that the squirrels preferred least. So it was honestly been surreal and crazy, because this project just started as a grade 10 culminating assignment. And then within our school, we had a fair where 6 students went to the Waterloo Wellington Science Fair, and then which I ended up going to that. And then from there, they called my name for the Canada-wide one, and I was ecstatic, mainly because my main reason to win the opportunity to go to the Canada-wide one was just to go to Alberta and see the mountains, because that has always just astonished me. So I'm so excited.
0: That's Kira Iyette speaking with the CBC's Diego Pizarro. We're now at the end of As It Happens, the Midnight Edition. Coming up next on CBC Radio 1, the news.
2: 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I'm Neil Kirksall. Thanks for listening.
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5: From CBC News, The World This Hour, I'm Neil Herland. A wildfire is burning tonight just outside Whitecourt, Alberta. That's about 2 hours north of Edmonton. The fire triggered an evacuation order for some residents. Dave Cush is the reeve of Woodlands County.
6: The evacuation order is still in a place. We're trying to build a guard around the backside of the fire, trying to work it all night. There's going to be crews on the ground. There's going to be night vision, helicopters and buckets. They're going to be trying to target a lot of the primary hotspots that they can find to try to keep things from spreading.
5: The wildfire is between 55 and 60 hectares in size. 97 evacuees have registered at the reception center. U.S. President Donald Trump will depart Washington on Tuesday to travel to China for a meeting with Chinese President Xi Jinping that starts Wednesday. As Lisa Shing reports, the expectations around the summit are tempered.
7: He'll bring up Taiwan, I think, more than I will.
8: U.S. President Donald Trump on what he thinks will come up when he meets with Chinese President Xi Jinping, more explicit opposition to Taiwan independence and...
7: I think that a discussion will be a little bit about energy and about the very beautiful country of Iran.
8: The highly anticipated meeting, postponed because of the war there, could yield some deals, say observers, like China buying more U.S. soybeans or oil and liquefied natural gas to reduce the trade deficit, while Beijing may want restrictions on advanced AI chips eased for continued access to its rare earth minerals. Though some say Trump needs to bring back something tangible. To that point, he's traveling with more than a dozen business leaders, including his on-again off-again rival Elon Musk. Lisa Sheng, CBC News, Toronto.
5: Ukrainian President Volodymyr Zelensky posted a video tonight saying that Ukraine is preparing a drone deal with Canada. Zelensky says the deal would be a significant expansion of security cooperation between Ukraine and Canada. The war with Russia has given Ukraine some of the world's best drone fighting skills. A Canadian company is reportedly negotiating for the right to build Ukrainian-designed drones in Canada. A new report from Quebec says boys are falling behind their female peers at school. Experts say the trend should concern everyone and that the stakes might be even higher than before. Deanna Sumanak-Johnson reports.
9: The report, authored by a Quebec provincial politician, zeroes in on how Quebec's regular public schools have greater academic and disciplinary disparities between boys and girls. The annual dropout rate for boys is 27.1% compared to 19.9% for girls. Catherine Heck, professor of economics, says that gap is happening across Canada and affects young people's long-term prospects.
10: If boys were graduating as much as girls from university, we would have over 65,000 more boys obtaining a university-level diploma. So
9: she and other experts say the reasons behind this are many, including the learning skills and behaviors students get evaluated on in early schooling that tend not to favor boys. One proposed solution to this problem, increasing physical activity at schools, which would not only help boys self-regulate better, but would be beneficial to students of all genders. Deanna Sumanak-Johnson, CBC News, Toronto.
5: Tuesday will be a big night for Canadian hockey fans. Two professional Montreal hockey teams are in their respective playoffs. In the NHL, the Montreal Canadiens are playing the Buffalo Sabres in Game 4 of their second-round Stanley Cup playoff series. Montreal leads that series 2-1. And in the Professional Women's Hockey League, tonight's Game 5 semifinal between the Montreal Victoire and the Minnesota Frost was postponed due to illness. The decision was announced just hours before the puck draw. The winner will advance to the final and take on the Ottawa Charge. And that is your World This Hour. For CBC News, I'm Neil Herland.
11: Hi, I'm Saroja Coelho. 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And now, from the Public Radio Exchange, we bring you The World, a news magazine program featuring stories and music from around the globe.
12: The U.S. war on Iran has triggered an oil shortage worldwide, which also means a plastic shortage and questions about alternatives.
13: We certainly use a lot of plastic on stuff that we don't really need to use plastic for.
12: I'm Carolyn Beeler.
14: And I'm Marco Werman. Also on the show, Mother's Day in Mexico is often more mournful than celebratory.
15: It's truly a terrible situation to not have the possibility of finding a family member, having a proper funeral, and so on.
12: Plus, meet the doctor who discovered a genetic disease that now bears her name.
16: And at the time, there weren't any genetic testing, and it was all about seeing and recognizing and discussing these rare cases.
14: And we won't let you go until hearing from your average punk violin duo from Spain.
12: That's all ahead on The World. We are fresh off of Mother's Day weekend in the U.S., in Mexico, too. And there, the holiday has a distinct sound.
14: In what's become something of a tradition, mothers and activists took to the streets of Mexico City yesterday. They hoisted giant photos of missing loved ones who were painfully absent on the holiday, calling on President Claudia Sheinbaum to find the more than 130,000 Mexicans who have vanished in recent decades. I'm going to say that number again because it is striking. 130,000 people. That's how many disappearances we're talking about. Viri Rios in Mexico City is the chief editor of the news outlet and podcast, Mexico Decoded. She's been looking into those numbers and says they aren't quite what they seem.
17: The numbers of disappearances are dropping for the first time in Mexico. So this year, the number of reported disappearances fell by 23%, if I remember correctly. Yes. Mexico now has a real database to track missing people. This is something new the country didn't have before. And when you look into the database, you found three really interesting things. The first one is that a third of those listed as missing persons have shown signs of being alive. So this is people that at some point over the last two decades have used a government service. They have visited, for example, a public hospital or attended public school. So this suggests that maybe the real number of missing people may be lower. Another third of the database have almost no information on file. So sometimes Mexico only has like one nickname. This is people that, of course, cannot be easily tracked. And finally, the remaining third, that would be about 40,000 people, have full information on file and have no signs of life.
14: So, Viri, I mean, you offer some hopeful news there, which is a contrast, I've got to say, to the disturbing news underscored in a recent report from the Inter-American Commission on Human Rights, which finds that there are 130,000 disappeared people who still have not been discovered. I mean, how do you read that report?
17: Well, that report was actually very controversial within Mexico because it was presented with old information. It didn't contain the newest efforts that the Mexican government has done over the last 2 years to contain this problem. Out of that 130,000 people, we have information of a third that they may be alive. We cannot deny that these demonstrations come from real people that are not finding their family members. But also, I think we need to put this problem in context.
14: Well, one of the contexts that was underlined in this report is just how the registry of the disappeared has been poorly managed. What would you say about that?
17: Yes, that is precisely why over the last year, Mexico created a new database. So to me, the real news here is how could it be that the Mexican government hadn't put enough effort up until a few months ago to actually polish, read, classify, and get us a better database? Now, the country is advancing on that. Hopefully, this is going to work and people are going to find more and more of their family members.
14: Also, according to this new report from the Inter-American Commission on Human Rights, is the concerning point that some 70,000 bodies in state custody of people who are yet to be identified and were disappeared have not been known. So even if the government is able to track down every one of the people who have been disappeared over the last decade or more, do they have enough resources and the will to continue investigating and eventually prosecute the responsible parties?
17: How do you solve a forensic crisis? You need to invest on proper research in order to identify the people that are missing. That requires, in the case of Mexico, a fiscal reform because the country has just not enough resources to conduct those activities.
14: Does the public in Mexico feel betrayed, and how has the government responded?
17: The government has responded as expected, which is by saying that they are doing more things, they are trying to advance the agenda, they are, and so on. You know, that's really what you expect of a government. The Mexican people is overall, I would say, is hopeful that the new strategy is going to work. You do observe people that are like happy to observe that the Mexican government has become more confrontational against organized crime. But most people in Mexico are very tired of this situation that we had been living for two decades. They want to change. They want to live and feel secure. They understand that this is a crisis that is not created in Mexico, but is created by the consumption of illegal drugs in the U.S., in Europe, and in other countries. And we are, frankly, we are very tired of having to live with these criminals only because the U.S. has created a health crisis that hasn't been capable of solving itself.
14: I mean, you seem to have summed up the answer to the question I was just about to ask. Why has Mexico struggled for so many decades to investigate disappearances effectively? Is that, in fact, the answer?
17: The answer is complex, right? The answer is that Mexico is a victim of the consumption trends that happen in the U.S., particularly with illegal drugs. But the answer is also that Mexico doesn't have a capable state that properly tax the rich people that exist in Mexico in order to also create a functional police, a better system for tracking people, a better database, you know, solving the forensic crisis and so on.
14: Well, if I can ask you just one last question, Veri, do you know families personally who have spent a lot of time, years even, looking for their loved ones? And just help us understand what accountability would look like for them.
17: Yes, of course I do. It's always heartbreaking to talk to them. I feel that it's truly a terrible situation to not have the possibility of finding a family member, having a proper funeral, and so on. This is extremely, it's an extremely difficult situation. I would say they claim for justice, right? And they claim for a government that is more functional. And that is not something that only happens within those families. I think this is something that is happening all around Mexico. And hopefully, with these new hopeful statistics that we have been discussing, the country could move into a better direction.
14: That was Veri Rios, editor-in-chief of Mexico Decoded. She joined us from Mexico City.
18: Renewables have almost caught up, but not quite. I'm talking about how the world generates its electricity. Globally, burning coal is still the single largest source of that electricity. It is also the dirtiest. A lot of the world's coal comes from Russia. For Russians, that's meant jobs and also serious problems. 4+ years into Russia's war in Ukraine, the country's coal industry is taking a hit. Reporter Levi Bridges has the story.
19: Most Russian coal comes from a single region in Siberia called the Kuzbass. Locals there say mining companies often ignore environmental regulations. In a YouTube video, a Russian man wearing black rubber boots steps into a murky stream in the Kuzbass and skims his hand over the water. Check it out, he says, holding up a blackened hand as ominous music plays. It looks like his palm is coated with motor oil. Russians I talk to say streams there run black with coal dust. The pollution has killed off fish, and respiratory diseases are common. Russian coal companies I contacted didn't reply to requests for comment. For decades, coal has been the main employer in the region. Starting in the early 2000s, after Vladimir Putin became president, Russia began scaling up energy production, becoming a major world producer of oil, gas, and coal. Anton Lementuyev is an analyst with the Green Think Tank. He grew up in the Kuzbass. He says during Soviet times, coal mines were underground, so they didn't pollute as much. But when modern Russia shifted to an energy-based economy, he says coal companies started digging huge open pit mines for quicker and cheaper extraction. I was shocked to hear how big these things can get.
20: 11?
19: Lementuyev says one pit mine is about 7 miles long.
20: Wow, that's crazy.
19: Lementuyev sent me videos showing explosions used to create open pit mines right beside Russian villages. Coal dust rises into the air, creating thick gray smog. Lementuyev says heaps of coal waste also frequently catch fire. This part of Russia can look like wildfire season in California. I talked to another man from the Kuzbass who didn't want to give his name because Russians can face repercussions for speaking with foreign journalists. He says snow in towns near the coal mines turns black.
1: Знаете, до чего додумались? Они покрасили горку в белый цвет краской.
19: He says the local government in his town once built a hill of snow for kids to slide down. The snow was so black from coal that the officials painted it white with real paint. Of course, the paint didn't dry and the kids got all dirty. He says this is the absurd reality of living by an industry that has no regard for environmental protection. Over the decades, locals in the Kuzbass have fought back against big coal and even won some major successes. One local shot a video of townspeople blocking a road to protest against pollution from the coal mines. A man argues with a police officer trying to clear the road, telling him even the governor supports what we're doing. Several landowners in the Kuzbass eventually scored a landmark victory back in 2018 when a court ruled that Russian coal companies can't take land through eminent domain. And last year, a district court in Siberia issued a separate ruling that the government didn't do a proper environmental assessment about the health impacts of a local coal project. But now, Western sanctions over the war in Ukraine have dealt a much larger blow to Russia's coal industry than locals and environmental campaigners might have ever achieved. Nearly a third of Russia's coal exports were once shipped to the EU. But after Russia invaded Ukraine, Europe halted Russian coal imports. Now, 4 years of war and falling demand for coal globally has pushed Russia's once thriving coal industry to the brink of collapse. Many coal companies are expected to go bankrupt. Firat Argeneh is a coal analyst at Kepler, a firm that tracks shipping. He says even a huge shakeup in the world's energy supply, like the current U.S.-Israeli war in Iran, probably won't revive Russia's coal industry.
21: As long as the sanctions are there, there won't be a substantial growth in Russian coal exports in the long term, I think.
19: How long sanctions will remain in place is a little unclear right now. European sanctions on oil and gas were never as stringent as those on coal. And this spring, the U.S. temporarily revoked its sanctions on Russian oil to ease fuel prices. But coal sanctions have held steady throughout the war. And in Russia's Kuzbass region, they've caused real pain. Some coal mines are now closing. That means the Kremlin earns less money from coal exports to fund the war. But there's a human toll. Russian news reports show coal miners complaining they aren't receiving pay. Anton Lementuyev, the environmental analyst, has mixed feelings about the impact of the coal sanctions. On the one hand, he thinks it's great the industry is in decline, but the Kuzbass environment is still heavily polluted, and it's not likely to get cleaned up anytime soon. On top of that, people are out of work.
22: Если война будет продолжаться, то люди, которые уходят с производства, часть этих людей.
19: He says many unemployed coal miners will probably go fight for Russia in Ukraine. The regional government is now offering nearly $20,000 to join the Russian army. For the world, I'm Levi Bridges.
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0: This is The World. I'm Carolyn Beeler. Asia is in the midst of a plastic shortage. Plastic is made from oil and gas, and as you know, a lot of that is tied up right now in the Strait of Hormuz. So plastics manufacturers in places like Taiwan and Japan have cut back on production. And some small businesses are running out of food packaging, bags, and labels for medical supplies. Barnaby Pace is a senior researcher at the Center for International Environmental Law. He told me earlier today, the bottleneck is being caused by a petrochemical called naphtha that is essential for plastic production.
1: The Gulf region accounts for over half of Asia's naphtha flows. And so we've seen plastic prices rising all around the world, but especially in Asia, where supply chains are so dependent on that Gulf oil.
0: And so naphtha is a product of crude oil, is that right? And it is like an ingredient that goes into making a lot of different types of plastic?
1: Absolutely. If you think of your barrel of oil, and you've got the big, nasty, heavy stuff at the bottom that you make bitumen and, tarmac out of, and you've got the bit in the middle you make gasoline or petrol out of, and then the kind of lighter fractions like that you might make jet fuel out of, naphtha is one of those as well. And so it's a significant part of the world's fossil fuels goes to making plastics, as well as other petrochemicals like fertilizers. And we're seeing those kind of supply shocks run through lots of markets, many of them where we're dependent not just on oil, but on plastics as well. And maybe in the case of things like the food system, we're dependent on fossil fuels for transport, plastic for packaging, and fertilizer for the industrialized agriculture system that we've built.
0: And Asia is being hardest hit with these shortages right now because a higher portion of its naphtha, this raw ingredient, comes from Gulf countries than other areas of the world. Am I understanding that right?
1: Yeah, exactly. And it is reflective just of the geography and of the wider oil and gas flows through the Strait of Hormuz. Before the crisis, 90% of the oil and 86% of the LNG shipped through the Strait went to Asian markets. And that's true of naphtha as well. It's also worth saying that refineries, so where you plug in your crude oil and you get all those fractions out of them, are designed for specific kinds of oil. You can't just take a barrel of Venezuelan oil and substitute it for a barrel of Saudi Arabian oil. They're tuned to the oil they're expecting to get. So not least because of geography, but also because of that kind of design intention in the system, you can't just swap out supply easily.
0: Mm. So I want to understand a little bit more about the supply chain here and where the refining happens. Is it mostly crude oil stuck on these tankers, waiting to go through the Strait of Hormuz? Or has some of the refining been done already and it's actually this naphtha, this ingredient of plastic that is stuck and can't get through?
1: It's a bit of both.
0: Okay.
1: We know that Asia imports a massive proportion of its oil from the Gulf, and Asia depends for over half of its imported naphtha on the Gulf countries.
0: How severe is the shortage right now? Like, how much is it having an actual impact on the ground versus fears of future impact?
1: Well, I mean, it's a big region, but I think that there have been really quite severe worries around things like supply of medical products and so on. And then we see it really impacting as well, potentially in things like the food market and the plastic packaging that is so ubiquitous in so many parts of the world. Now, we can shift away from some of that, but it takes time. And it's meant in the meantime that the prices of everything from kind of medical goods to bags, containers, cups, utensils, all that can soar in the meantime. And it's going to take a long time for these supply shocks to kind of work themselves out. Petrochemical plants require weeks of supply to be able to start themselves up. And there have been widespread closures of these petrochemical plants across Asia.
0: So the production facilities where this plastic is made have actually shut down in some cases.
1: Yes, absolutely. In just a few weeks after the war began, 20% of Asia's ethylene production was under force majeure, ethylene being one of the major chemicals that a lot of plastics are made of.
0: Force majeure means these companies are saying we can't meet this contract due to forces out of our control.
1: Exactly, yes.
0: You have argued that this is a reason why, you know, we need to move away from fossil fuels. But are there viable alternatives readily available for plastics in some of the most important uses we need them for right now?
1: Well, we certainly use a lot of plastic on stuff that we don't really need to use plastic for. A lot of single-use packaging, a lot of things that we don't actually need to make out of plastic where we do have viable alternatives, whether that's paper packaging or glass or other kind of reusable things. So, you know, the tiny proportion of plastic that actually gets used for things like medical applications and so on, that would be harder, not impossible, but much harder to shift away from. We certainly should have enough oil and gas to do that, but right now it's the market setting those rules rather than, you know, someone trying to transition us deliberately, right? We've fundamentally had about 20% of the world's oil production impacted by this crisis, and what gets taken away is the things that people who can't pay for it. It's not the most rational distribution. It's determined on who has the most market power.
0: That's a good point. The price hikes for plastics and their shortages affects some people more than others, not just some products more than others. Mm-hmm. Who are the people who are most impacted here?
1: Well, it's going to be the people who are least able to afford higher prices who are going to be the most impacted. We've seen reports from groups like the World Bank, IMF, and the UN World Food Programme that the war will inevitably cause rising food prices and hunger. We've seen specific supply shocks in some countries. So in South Korea, it was reported that there were probes into alleged hoarding of medical supplies. So this could affect a lot of places, but it's going to affect those least able to adapt with the least market power, the least money, the most immediately, for sure.
0: What will you be watching as this war continues to see if this shortage and these price spikes grow?
1: I think the biggest thing is whether we choose to transition away from the fossil fuel-based economy and whether this adds extra impetus to make some of those bigger shifts in how we buy our consumer goods and how our food system works, and whether we're dependent on fossil fuels, not just for fuel, but also for these other bits of the industrialized world that we sometimes forget that they're still crucial to. There are alternatives for many of the uses of plastic and fossil-based chemicals out there, and crises like these show the vulnerability of depending on fossil fuels for some of these kind of important parts of our world. We'll be seeing whether there is an intention to shift to away from things like plastic packaging and move towards more sustainable options, or whether some countries try and double down and just grab more and more of the fossil fuels regardless of the risks going forward.
0: Barnaby Pace is a senior researcher at the Center for International Environmental Law.
2: Coming up on the show, what political upheaval in Venezuela means for the Socialist Party that's held power for decades. Some predict the end of the socialist movement there. You're with The World.

0: This is The World. I'm Marco Werman.
1: And I'm Carolyn Beeler. Venezuela is in a state of political flux. The socialist movement there dates back more than two decades. It is now having an identity crisis, with its previous leader Nicolas Maduro in detention in the U.S.
0: When Maduro claimed victory in a contested presidential election in 2024, the world's TBC's Zeya went to the Venezuelan capital to talk with people who supported him. Recently, she went back and found a movement struggling to define its values. From Caracas, here's her report.
2: The streets get narrower as you go higher into La Vega, in the hills of western Caracas. On a motorbike, we pass cars, potholes, street vendors and kids playing baseball, until we reach a small brick home near the top.
3: Permiso.
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4: Rosalvina García. Rosalvina.
2: This is where I met Rosalvina García and her daughter, Neudin Barreto, in the summer of 2024. When we first met, Nicolás Maduro had just claimed victory in Venezuela's disputed presidential election. Many Venezuelans blamed him for economic collapse, repression, and mass migration. But García and her daughter voted for him. And their support for Maduro was really rooted in their loyalty to former President Hugo Chávez. When he was elected in 1998, Chávez promised a socialist anti-imperialist revolution that would include the poor. His government launched massive social programs, expanding access to education, healthcare, and food. Rosalvina García says those programs changed her life.
5: Estoy muy agradecida por el presidente Chávez que me dio la oportunidad.
2: García learned to read and write as an adult, thanks to Chávez's literary programs. That eventually helped her leave domestic work and find an office job. Her daughter, Neudin Barreto, also benefited.
6: A la gente de abajo, a la gente de a pie, se le dio oportunidades. Antes era imposible que uno ingresara a una universidad.
2: She became the first person in her family to attend college. But over time, Chávez's revolution became increasingly authoritarian and economically unsustainable. After he died of cancer in 2013, Maduro took power and the crisis deepened. Still, for both women, supporting Maduro was a way of staying loyal to Chávez. Now, after U.S. troops captured Maduro in January, Venezuela is in a very different political moment. President Trump chose to work with Maduro's vice president, Delcy Rodríguez.
7: The relationship is extraordinary with Venezuela. We have a woman, Delcy. She's doing a great job.
2: Her government has opened direct talks with U.S. officials, changed laws to attract American investors, and pushed aside allies like China and Iran. Things that would have been unthinkable for Venezuela's socialist movement. At the same time, giant billboards across Caracas still demand Maduro's return, and Rodríguez insists he's still Venezuela's legitimate president.
8: Yo creo que esto es el fin del chavismo. Hay una disonancia entre lo que era el discurso y los ideales. Y lo
2: Venezuelan sociologist Edgardo Lander says this is the end of chavismo as a political movement. He says the gap between the movement's original ideas and what its leaders are doing now became impossible to sustain. A few months ago, after Maduro's capture, I went back to La Vega to visit Rosalvina García and her daughter again. And this time, their differences felt sharper. García still says she supports Chávez's political party.
5: Y seguiré hasta que me muera.
2: Until the day she dies, she told me. But her daughter feels differently.
6: Esta gente está haciendo desastre con el discurso de Chávez, o sea, con el proyecto que tenía Chávez en mente.
2: Barreto says Chavez's original project was distorted by corruption, power struggles, and injustice. Now, she says, many supporters just want to receive government food aid.
3: Yo soy una de las personas que estoy de acuerdo que eliminen la bolsa de alimentación, el tema de los bonos, no, pero que tú tengas un sueldo justo donde tú puedas ir.
2: She says she doesn't want bags of food. She wants a salary she can actually live on. Some of Chavismo's most ideologically committed supporters are struggling to defend the movement's transformation.
9: Mi nombre es Jorge Nava, soy el responsable del colectivo Resistencia y Rebelión.
2: In downtown Caracas, I met Jorge Navas, a member of a collective aligned with Chavez's movement.
9: Aquí este es nuestro comando. Mira, aquí tenemos fotos alusivas del comandante Che Guevara.
2: His office was filled with images of Che Guevara, Chavez, Marx, and Lenin. Nava says Rodriguez's cooperation with Washington is only tactical.
9: Estamos ganando tiempo, más nada. Eso es lo que nos interesa, ganar tiempo.
2: We are buying time, that's all, he told me. We are not surrendering. But the movement's transformation is becoming harder to ignore. Rodriguez has reshuffled her cabinet, pushing aside several Maduro allies and consolidating power around her own circle. And across the country, some of the symbols of Chavismo are beginning to fade. The eyes of Chavez, made famous after he died as a symbol of his continuing presence watching over the country, are now disappearing from the many buildings and walls they were painted on. The change in symbolism was also visible inside Neudin Barreto's home. In my last visit, one thing caught my attention in her living room: a giant framed illustration of a U.S. dollar.
3: También el tema del dinero. O sea, yo digo, no, aquí lo que es que seguir construyendo, trabajando.
2: An object that once would have clashed with Chavez's anti-capitalist revolution. She says it now represents her aspirations. Unlike her mother, Barreto says she wants political change, even if it comes from the United States. Some longtime loyalists are openly questioning where the movement is heading.
10: Buenas noches, buenas noches. ¿Cómo están todos? Bienvenidos a La Hojilla.
2: Mario Silva was the host of an influential pro-government television program. The show was removed from state TV after Maduro's capture.
10: Porque es que hay que recordar al comandante, ¿saben? Que por cierto, lo están borrando, están borrándolo. El comandante lo están borrando.
2: Silva says Chavez's legacy is being erased. He accuses the current leadership of abandoning anti-imperialist ideals and bending to pressure from Washington. That exposes rare public divisions inside a movement that long projected unity. And as Venezuela enters a profound political transformation, it's not clear what Chavismo actually stands for anymore. For the World, I'm TV Saicea, Caracas, Venezuela.

0: Some 25 million Americans live with rare genetic diseases. That is nearly one in 13 people, more than half of them children. The path to discovering what the condition actually is and then finding treatments can take years. And for children who have these mysterious medical conditions, getting a diagnosis can be life-changing. We are about to meet a doctor in Cyprus who changed the lives of hundreds of people, including reporter Deepa Fernandez and her daughter.
1: So the first thing you should know about Dr. Paola Nicolaides is that she doesn't want the credit for discovering the ultra-rare genetic syndrome that bears her name.
2: I just described the patient's details, characteristics, and then other people did all the hard work of actually identifying the gene and naming the diagnosis.
1: It's true. Other people did do a lot of work as well. But from the moment this Cypriot pediatric neurologist walked through the door to meet my daughter, who has the syndrome, it's clear she is a force.
3: Hello. Hi!
1: She was genuinely excited to meet my 17-year-old daughter, Maya.
2: I'm just so honoured and so privileged to have met you.
3: Yes,
2: all the way from the States.
1: Maya and I travelled to Cyprus to meet Dr. Nicolaides as part of a journey we're on to learn more about her very rare condition. Today, there are about 330 diagnosed cases, most of them children. The name Nicolaides has been said in our household many, many times. And now, here we were in Nicosia, Cyprus, meeting the doctor herself.
3: Dr. Nicolaides is the person who found my syndrome.
1: When Dr. Nicolaides came across the very first patient with unusual features and symptoms back in 1991, she was a young doctor, early in her medical career, on a year-long posting in London. Michael Baraitsa was the senior medical geneticist under whom Dr. Nicolaides worked.
2: And at the time, there weren't any genetic testing, and it was all about sort of seeing and recognizing and discussing these rare cases.
1: And it was on one of these rounds that they saw a young woman, June, who presented with unusual characteristics.
2: Sparse hair. She also had some intellectual difficulties and epilepsy. There was a blue book called Smith's Malformations then available, and you had to flick through the pages of this book to try and find something that looked similar. So there were photographs of children with syndromes, and you would have to kind of say, okay, does it look a bit like this?
1: They didn't find anything. So they described this very unique patient in a scientific paper. Very sparse hair, intellectual disability, which at the time they called mental retardation, wide finger and toe joints, distinctive facial features, epilepsy. It became Dr. Nicolaides' first ever medical publication. Then she went on with her career as a pediatric neurologist.
4: Here is my office, guys.
5: Thank you very much.
1: To understand the medical prowess of Dr. Nicolaides, I wanted to learn about her. And as we talked, she disclosed something very personal from her childhood.
4: You know, we had the war in 1974. So that was a Turkish invasion. So that kind of left a bit of a post-traumatic stress syndrome because we didn't know what was going to happen to us. And we just didn't know if we were going to be alive the next day. So we had to go and hide underground, and we went to the mountains to get refuge up there.
1: I asked her to take me to the Cypriot mountain village where her family had to escape when Turkey invaded in 1974. So on a sunny February day, we drove there.
2: We're entering Palihori, which is a village up in the Trudas Mountains.
1: It's a day of carnival, and the village is so tiny that the parade is done in a matter of minutes. We cross the cobbled streets, trailed by a group of village residents, to find the house where a young Paola and her family hid in 1974.
2: This is the house.
1: It's a small cinder block house tucked behind a stone wall.
2: We could hear the planes going and bombarding on top.
1: When it was finally over, they returned home.
4: But there was always that kind of fear of what will happen next. It was quite an unsettling feeling for many, many years.
1: Her father won scholarships to study in England. So as a child, she left Cyprus when her dad was pursuing higher education. She too attended university in England, graduated, and as a young doctor found herself publishing her first scientific paper about June's unique features. The precise details of that paper, provided by Nikolaides and Breitzer, about this one patient would years later cause a eureka moment of sorts for Dutch professor of pediatrics Raoul Hennekom, who himself had some patients with very unusual characteristics.
5: Always when you have a patient and you try to find what it is and then you see another one described in literature that's very similar, you say, yes, I've got it.
1: On finding more patients who matched the medical paper describing June, a group of doctors decided this could now be its own syndrome and named it after the authors of that first paper, Nikolaides and Breitzer, short-formed to NCBRS. But no one told Dr. Nikolaides, who by this point was back in her native Cyprus, working as a pediatric neurologist. She's the kind of doctor who cares deeply about her patients.
6: So welcome to Cyprus.
1: Like Paris Seriou, a young, developmentally disabled man she's been seeing for years, who's a brilliant artist. Dr. Nikolaides was visiting his current solo exhibition in Nicosia, so Maya and I tagged along.
6: Paris is an instinctive artist.
1: This is Paris's father, Haralambos Seriou.
6: He was born having inbuilt knowledge about the lines, volumes.
1: Dr. Nikolaides is clearly taken by the large artworks on display and hugs Paris many times as he guides her around.
2: And his art evolves. Every time I come, there's a different style and it's become more minimalistic. And
1: Dr. Nikolaides flows fluidly between Paris and Maya, genuinely interested in both of them outside of their medical diagnoses.
2: Maya sees it aside. Tell us more, Maya. What do you like about this one?
3: It's a self-portrait painting of a woman and another woman together, I guess.
2: Together. Huh, buddy?
1: It may sound like simple conversation, but as the mother of a developmentally disabled child, it's absolutely rare when someone centers Maya and engages her as a full person. Over the days we spent with Dr. Nikolaides, I watched her do this again and again.
2: Nice to meet you.
7: Hello.
2: Hello, I'm Paula Nikolaides, a doctor. Nice.
1: It's a busy Monday morning and this family has come all the way from Brussels to see Dr. Nikolaides at the American hospital where she works in Nicosia. They're very worried about the challenges their young son is experiencing. Dr. Nikolaides has done a full neuro workup.
2: You had a nice test, huh?
8: Excellent.
2: Don't worry, there's nothing to worry about.
1: But here's the thing. For many years, there was absolutely nothing on this syndrome other than the paper that Dr. Nikolaides wrote describing that first patient, June. In the years that followed, more cases of NCBRS were identified clinically based on the unique characteristics. And then, in 2012, the big genetic breakthrough by Dutch professor Raoul Hennekom and his team in Belgium.
5: Of the 36 patients we had at that time, they were able to find a change in the same gene in 34 of them.
1: Professor Hennekom's team had found a mutation to the gene known as SMARCA2. Now, NCBRS can be confirmed through a genetic test. That's how my daughter got her diagnosis, as did many of the world's 330 cases. Dr. Nikolaides is now an active member of the scientific board of the NCBRS Foundation, a parent advocacy group. She wants to give back, she says, to the children and adults with this ultra-rare genetic syndrome bearing her name. For the world, I'm Deepa Fernandes.
9: Deepa's story was reported with support from the Pulitzer Center. Tomorrow, we'll follow up with the families pushing the scientific community to learn more about Nikolaides-Breitzer syndrome. The hope is they'll discover therapies or even cures.
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0: This is The World. I'm Carolyn Beeler.
1: And I'm Marco Werman. Hungary's capital, Budapest, was one big party over the weekend with tens of thousands of people packed into the square in front of the National Parliament building.
0: They were there to celebrate the inauguration of a new prime minister. Peter Magyar ended the 16-year reign of Viktor Orban, who was considered an autocrat out of step with much of the European Union. Here's Magyar taking the oath of office inside the parliament chamber.
2: Hogy Magyarországhoz és annak alaptörvényéhez hű leszek.
3: Hogy Magyarországhoz és annak alaptörvényéhez hű leszek.
1: A very important formality, but the highlight of the day may have been at the party outside before the swearing-in, when Hungary's new 56-year-old health minister busted a few moves in front of Parliament. Moves that are not exactly fly, more, shall we say, athletic.
0: Marco, it could have been so awkward, but he just sold it so hard, so it wasn't.
1: Yeah, I mean, about 50 seconds in, he gets almost everyone on top of the dais dancing, except the new prime minister. If this sounds familiar, by the way, it was an encore of a spontaneous dance a month ago after Magyar won the election.
0: Yes, Zsolt Hegedűs says he was so moved by the election results, he couldn't help himself. The orthopedic surgeon also said he was happy to model an active lifestyle.
1: Hey, health minister, that's what he signed up for.
0: And in less viral music news, the Spanish duo Los Sarafantan is made up of a classically trained violinist and a guitarist turned drummer pushing all the limits. The world's Jerry Haddon caught up with them in Colonia, Spain.
4: Sara Fontan plugs her violin into a floor pedal wired to a synthesizer and plays a sound that nearly brought down this 17th century farmhouse.
5: It just happened a little bit. We made it move faster.
4: The farmhouse, an hour and a half north of Barcelona, is where Sara and Eddie live, play, and work. Here's Eddie.
6: It's an old house from my family. Some years ago, some cracks started to appear, and

0: Save, play hard, experiment, create, deconstruct. Eddie triggers a pre-recorded loop, then comes in on top with the sticks. Sarah readies her bow. I said Los Sara Fontan are hard to label, but maybe they can be described. Here's my shot. They're two musicians who do just about everything backwards and well. Like a normal band makes records, promotes them, goes on tour, repeat. Eddie says they won't release an album of songs until after years of playing them live.
1: So that people that knows our music already knows those songs, and it's a way of saying goodbye to those songs. Okay, we've played, let's record them, and let's move on.
0: As opposed to introducing them to the world, you're saying goodbye to them.
1: Yeah exactly.
0: For Sara, this wasn't where she was supposed to end up. She'd trained for 14 years as a classical violinist in Spain and England. In her musical world, contemporary and 18th century, they were interchangeable terms. In her mid-20s, she says, she was teaching violin in Cambridge, playing in a quintet, but on the ferry back to England, after a visit home in Spain, she says, it all fell apart.
2: And then, actually, I got drunk in the boat with a friend who was coming to help me, and then I realized I don't have to go. I have to get back to Spain. I don't want to live in England. But I didn't know it was going to be like non-classical my life on that moment. I just felt like I had to change something.
0: This is Los Sara Fontan at a recent performance in Barcelona. In an old textile factory, a performer dressed as a 20th century laborer pulls a long length of thread through the strings of a violin. This is just the opener. The show with French trio Cocaña just ended a world tour at Lincoln Center in New York, which brings me back to Eddie and how these guys tend to do things kind of backwards. Eddie started out playing guitar. At 15, he had a punk band in Barcelona. Then an experimental group recruited him as the drummer because...
1: I didn't know how to play drums, and they wanted a non-drummer to play 30-second songs, really short, really absurd, and really challenging, like really fast and then really slow. Whatever it's not meant to be, let's try to do it. And that's how we learned drums.
0: While Eddie was learning, Sara was unlearning, you might say. She and Eddie met in an experimental orchestra in Barcelona.
2: Well, at the beginning, it was very hard for me to improvise, like, come in and so what, but what I do play, whatever you want. I said, like, but I don't want, I mean, no one told me that before. And I'm 29. Eddie was like, okay, but just have fun. Forget about the whole thing. And I was like, oh, wow, yeah, maybe I can just have fun.
1: 1, 2, 3, 4, 1, 2, 3, 4, 1, 2, 3, 1, 2, 3, 4.
2: So when I think about Eddie's background, that's the best. Actually, at the end, he knows more music than many people who went to the music school. Maybe it's a much happiest way.
0: Sometimes Los Sara Fontan sound like anything but a duo. There are loads of layers in their numbers. Remember that pedal Sara pressed, the one attached to her violin? She says it's sort of a fetish.
3: Just counting, those are all your pedals, one, two, three, four, five, six, seven, eight, nine, and two of them are double. I would say, yeah, you have a fetish.
2: Well, actually, there are not that many. The guitar players, they have loads.
3: It's kind of like a classic addict's defense, like, well, yeah, I have a lot, but there are other people who use more than I do.

Sometimes Sarah and Eddie do strip it down to the basics, just rhythm and melody, drums and violin. And you think, how great that Los Sara Fontan did things backwards, unlearning some stuff, tossing convention, nearly collapsing a house. Otherwise, we wouldn't have this. For the world, I'm Jerry Haddon, Calonja, Spain.

0: PRX.
1: That was The World from PRX. The program was recorded earlier in the day.
2: The following program was previously recorded by NHK World Japan.
3: This is Asian View from NHK World Japan. I'm Hiroko Kitarai. The leaders of the Association of Southeast Asian Nations call the Myanmar military-backed government's release of prisoners a positive step, but they remain cautious about the launch of the government itself. The release of thousands of prisoners includes Win Min, who had served as the country's president before the 2021 coup. The leaders also welcomed the transfer of the country's democratic leader Aung San Suu Kyi to house arrest. But Philippine President Ferdinand Marcos Jr. says many of the members aired their frustration with a lack of progress in normalizing the situation in Myanmar. U.S. Treasury Secretary Scott Bessent says he will visit Japan for talks ahead of the upcoming U.S.-China summit. Bessent said on social media on Sunday that he will meet Japanese Prime Minister Takaichi Sanae and Finance Minister Katayama Satsuki on Tuesday. The two sides are expected to talk about responses to the Iran situation and stronger bilateral cooperation on critical minerals, including rare earths, in light of China's dominant market share. India and Pakistan maintain their hardline stances 1 year after a ceasefire agreement ended their four-day military conflict. A terrorist attack in the disputed region of Kashmir triggered tit-for-tat attacks in May using missiles and drones. More than 50 civilians from both sides were killed. The conflict ended on May 10th with a ceasefire agreement. However, India has suspended a water-sharing treaty with Pakistan covering the Indus River and its tributaries. This is stoking fears of reduced downstream water flows in Pakistan. Both countries have banned the other's aircraft from their airspaces and bilateral trade has been halted. We are broadcasting from NHK in Tokyo.
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13: From CBC News, The World This Hour, I'm Neil Herland. An out-of-control wildfire is burning in north-central Alberta, forcing about 100 people to flee their homes. The fire in Woodlands County, about 2 hours northwest of Edmonton, began Monday and quickly grew. Officials say it's the 17th wildfire to break out in the same area since January. As Katie Teeling reports, residents are anxiously waiting for updates.
14: Fire doesn't stop at community borders, so it doesn't take long for things to get out of hand.
15: Cage Trigg has lived in Woodlands County his whole life. When an evacuation order was issued, Trigg only had time to grab his dog and a few important documents. Now, he's anxiously waiting to see if the wildfire will impact his home.
14: To think that you might lose it all, well, you can just pray, right?
15: Evacuees are being sent to nearby Whitecourt, just 3.5 kilometers northwest of the fire. As of late Monday evening, nearly 100 residents had registered at the town's reception center. Dave Cush is the reeve of Woodlands County. He expects that number to increase in the coming days.
16: There are a lot of trees in that area. Nothing's greened up. You still have a lot of the underbrush and the deadfall around the area. It just went up like a tinderbox.
15: Cush adds that the wildfire exploded in size from 1 hectare to at least 55 hectares, driven by high winds and dry weather. And it's still growing. The extent of the damage from the wildfire is unclear. Alberta Wildfire says night vision-equipped helicopters were deployed, and an update is expected later this morning. Katie Teeling, CBC News, Edmonton.
13: A 35-year-old man has pleaded guilty in the United States for his role in a human smuggling operation that led to the deaths of 9 people, including 2 children, in the St. Lawrence River. Timothy Oakes was a key facilitator in a human smuggling organization that escorted migrants from Canada into northern New York State. Oakes is from Akwesasne, a First Nations territory that straddles the Canada-U.S. border. Oakes will be sentenced on September 11th. He faces a minimum of 5 years in prison and a maximum of life behind bars. Latvian and Canadian troops are testing battlefield ground drones on a major NATO exercise this week. They're drawing directly on recent Ukrainian tactics, a stark warning of how electronic warfare and unmanned systems are reshaping modern conflict. The CBC's Murray Brewster has more from Riga, Latvia.
0: Forces are actually face-to-face in the main battle area.
17: Latvian Lieutenant Colonel Andris Bruvaris, who alongside Canadian troops is putting remotely piloted vehicles through their paces.
0: For instance, reconnaissance, I don't need to send people behind lines. I can use the drones for that.
17: Many of the systems they're using are Ukrainian. President Volodymyr Zelensky recently claimed that Ukrainian forces captured a Russian position using nothing but uncrewed aerial and ground drones, no ground troops. He heralded the achievement as the dawn of a new age of warfare. Canadian Lieutenant Colonel Dan Rochelle, who is part of the training exercise in Latvia, was more cautious, saying drones can't replace soldiers yet.
18: I think they are a very important addition, but complementary systems. Maybe one day they'd get to the point where they could do these types of operations regularly.
17: Murray Brewster, CBC News, Riga, Latvia.
13: U.S. President Donald Trump will depart Washington today for a state visit to China. He'll arrive Wednesday and meet with Chinese President Xi Jinping. The trip was supposed to take place earlier this year, but Trump delayed the visit when the U.S. launched a war against Iran. Trump will travel to China with some of the biggest American corporate leaders, including Elon Musk and Tim Cook from Apple. Actor Harrison Ford delivered a commencement speech at Arizona State University, and he spoke about the plight of indigenous people.
19: We need to extend social justice. We need to respect and elevate the indigenous peoples that are being marginalized and in many cases killed in cold blood.
13: And that is your World This Hour. For CBC News, I'm Neil Herland.
1: I'm Saroja Coelho, and you're listening to CBC Radio 1. 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
20: This summer, it'll be 10 years since the last Tragically Hip tour. In that stretch, there have been some documentaries, some album reissues to help us celebrate the hip. But now, there is a new musical that lets you think of the Tragically Hip songs in a brand new way. I'm El Amin Abdul Mahmoud, and this is Commotion. And today, we are talking about the play It's a Good Life If You Don't Weaken, which recently premiered at Theater Aquarius in Hamilton. Ashley Murphy's here. Karen Fricker's here. They've seen it. They've got thoughts. Hello, friends.
21: Hi. Hello.
20: It's nice to see you. First of all, I want to do one quick thing. Full disclosure, there are 3 reasons why I'm not entirely an objective person when it comes to this musical. Number one, I am already in the bag for the Tragically Hip because that's just who I am as a person. So I already have an emotional relationship with the songs. Mm-hmm. Number two, my very good pal Tally Schlanger is a lead of the show. And then number three, it's set in the greatest city in the world, which is Kingston, Ontario. that's my hometown. And so I'm far from the most objective person when it comes to the show. So, Ashley, I'm going to start with you for several reasons. One, you're the reporter among us. And second of all, much more importantly, you're not from here. You're American, not to out you like this. You know?
21: I mean, it had to come out.
20: It had to come out. And so your relationship with the Tragically Hip is different. You spent a long time reporting on this production. You write a 3,000-word piece about It's a Good Life If You Don't Weaken. Not talking about just like the show, but also how it came together and everything. Mm-hmm. So let's talk about that, because the Hip is very, very protective, right, of their legacy. Talk to me about the journey that this play had from, you know, just idea to the stage.
21: Absolutely. So this really started with Canadian theater producer Michael Rubinoff. perhaps best known, not perhaps, I think he is best known as the originating producer of Come From Away, which when we talk about Canadian musical theater, we are often talking about Come From Away.
20: Gigantic success, went to Broadway,
21: Absolutely. That show is made by Canadians. It is about Canadians. It is a capital CM Canadian musical. So Michael Rubinoff also happens to be a huge Tragically Hip fan. And so when the pandemic hit, he reached out to the Tragically Hip's longtime manager, Jake Gold, sort of just asking, what if we made a musical around this? What could that look like? And so this kicked off a few years of negotiating and dreaming and chatting with the band and with Jake and with Rubinoff about what could a jukebox musical for the Tragically Hip be. And so they sort of landed on, okay, it's not going to be about the Hip itself. It's not going to be about the band. It won't be about Gord Downie. It will be an immigrant story about a new Canadian. And this was an idea that resonated really well with the band. And I think people thought that this would have been something that Gord Downie would have loved himself as well. And so it sort of spiraled from there and turned into this massive sort of Broadway-style show that it is now.
20: There's the idea, right? And then there's sort of like the actual journey for the show itself to get to the stage.
21: Totally.
20: Some of that has been quite complicated. Do you want to talk a little bit about it? Like, because it has not been a straightforward road for them.
21: No, for sure. So making new musicals is really hard. It takes a really long time, and there's a lot of different personalities that need to be involved in that, from music to writing the story to design and directors and things like that. So when I joined the show to shadow it, originally this had been a show about an immigrant family in Kensington Market. There had been a different co-writer and a different director attached to it. I liked what I had seen in that workshop, but I wound up hearing, and I talked about this in the story, but I wound up hearing that maybe that workshop hadn't gone super well, or maybe hadn't been quite what the producers had initially dreamed of for what the story could be. So a few key creative team members wound up being replaced for what the show has turned into. The Kensington Market angle was completely scrapped and Kingston was brought in. And I think people kind of thought like, oh, right, that feels obvious in a nice way. So it grew from there.
20: And as a Kingstonian among us, I'm not objective about this. I am delighted to see a musical set in my hometown. Karen, when you first hear about the idea of a Tragically Hip musical, how does that initially strike you as a concept?
2: Well, I too am not from here. I'm American and an immigrant.
20: Didn't know.
2: And so for me, learning to love the Hip's music was learning to be a Canadian. Because I kind of knew the music before, like you've heard the hits.
20: Yeah.
2: But then, but I will say I am not an aficionado. And I think that affects how you're going to receive the show.
20: Yeah.
2: But for me, the music for me really resonates with the idea of Canadianness. And I think that I loved the show. They've pulled off so well turning this story of an immigrant who comes here as a refugee from Iraq under very dire circumstances, his way of finding his way in Kingston, finding love, finding his own footing, that ends up being an amazing vehicle for Hip songs, I would say, kind of against the odds.
20: Well, I was going to say, like, we should clarify this point that, like, it is not a traditional musical in the sense that, like, the songs and the lyrics of the songs are not pushing the plot forward. The songs are kind of adjacent to the things that is happening in the plot. And so quite often, like, what you get is sort of like an emotional resonance that has to do with the song as the plot is kind of advancing. Actually, this maybe would be a good moment to sort of slow down for a moment and say, what is It's a Good Life If You Don't Weaken about? Like, what is the plot of this musical?
21: Absolutely. So it is set in 2002. And so when the show opens, we're in Iraq in 2002, which famously maybe not a great political situation in the country at that time. And so we meet this reporter named Waleed Al-Tamimi. We're told that he is the voice of his people. He's a very influential journalist in Iraq. And he goes on international TV to speak out against the political regime in Iraq, which goes about as well as you think it might. He puts his foot in his mouth, which winds up being a bit of a recurring theme for the show. And immediately it's time for him to escape. And he starts this refugee journey where he comes to Canada and he's getting his fingerprints taken and he's getting the vaccines you need when you become an immigrant in Canada and all these really kind of intricate parts of the immigration journey. So that's the first song.
20: Yeah.
21: That's pretty much the the first sequence of songs. Yeah. And then the rest of the show winds up being, okay, well, Leeds in Canada, great, but like, what? How do you adjust to life in Canada when you have no frame of reference for that? Mm-hmm. How do you find an apartment? How do you find a health card? And we sort of wind up seeing, like, maybe Waleed doesn't actually hate it here so much. Maybe he could sort of see himself building a life here. Then something happens back home that really splits him between these two countries. Mm-hmm. He's stuck in Canada. His heart is in Iraq. And we need to sort of follow him on this journey of figuring out how can he be in two places at once, and how can he really build a future for himself that honors both where he's come from and where he's chosen to settle.
20: I guess the fourth reason why I might be in the bag for this particular musical is as an immigrant who went through that refugee-seeking process.
21: Totally.
20: You know, like, actually the administrative burden of becoming a refugee in this country is, like, a lengthy process. And the fact that this musical dedicates several musical numbers, right? Like, by the time we get to New Orleans, it's sinking. You're like, we're taking a really long time, yeah, actually, to be able to get out of Iraq safely. Mm-hmm. And that, like, feels accurate to me. That feels accurate to me because, like, it's a... Quite often those narratives start when somebody lands here, and that's a little bit too clean.
21: Totally.
20: And too,
21: you know,
20: but that musical is, like, not satisfied to do that. Let's actually hear a little bit of it. So here's a bit of the cast performing a hip classic.

0: Come on. You know the song.
1: You know the song. That is a cast of It's a Good Life If You Don't Weaken. What they were doing there is a preview performance of Courage. That was for a live taping of Q during the Juno week back in Hamilton in March. Karen, we talked about this. I talked about this idea of having initial reservations, right, about how well the hip songs would end up translating into a musical setting. Did the show work for you?
2: It really did. I think it takes a while. It could take many audience members a while to settle into the conceit of the show.
1: Yeah.
2: Why are we in Iraq for a hip show? Yeah. And like you said, it takes a while, which reflects the central character's experience.
1: Yeah.
2: For me, once the show gets to Kingston, and I haven't lived in Kingston, but I've lived in St. Catharines. So I know the small city, college town, Ontario vibe. There's one music store, there's one cafe. If you co-own the music store, your ex is probably going to be running the cafe and you're going to have to deal with that every day, which is a plot point. And I think the using the songs in order to narrate Waleed's emotional experience of settling, and also the experience of the co-owners of the cafe, including the transcendent Talia Schlanger, who I thought was amazing, that you end up having two stories, one Waleed, and then the story of the adult siblings who own this music store, and kind of about the community that they live in that welcomes but also resists Waleed in its midst.
1: Right. I think that there is something to me about, first of all, I'm legally obligated to represent in Kingston, Ontario. You said small town. Hold on.
2: Incorporated city?
1: Is that, I believe, what you meant?
2: As is St. Catharines. Apologies.
1: And I accept the apology on your behalf. But there is something about that setting, right? Because like the emotionality is sort of supercharged. Like there's something about you're constantly running into the same people. You really can't avoid, you know, the emotional context that you have with those people. Talk to me about the set design for this, because I honestly thought it was deeply impressive how they kind of incorporated all these worlds into one thing, Ashley.
3: I am obsessed with the set design for
1: this
3: show.
1: Yes.
3: And part of that is because, you know, when conversations might have initially happened about what the world of the show could look like, it was for a different show. It would have been for the version of the show that I saw workshopped a year ago.
1: Yeah.
3: So seeing how the creative team, and I have to shout out the set designer for the show was Scott Penner. I love the set for the show. So where it's sort of blue-gray stucco, and it's covered in graffiti, which I don't think anyone would ever be bored while watching the show, but if you happen to be, you could read the graffiti for all these really cool...
1: I spent the whole time reading. I was obsessed with reading, yes.
3: There's Tragically Hip references everywhere. There's lyrics from Wheat Kings and The Darkest One, which is also kind of a deep cut, so that one's kind of fun that one's in there so much. Like, there's lots of Canadian imagery in there. But so, sort of physically, there's lots of archways and geometric designs. And so when you sort of take the set holistically, there's a bit of Hamilton in there because of Theatre Aquarius. There's some Kingston in that architecture.
1: Yeah.
3: And then there's lots of Baghdad as well. There's lots of allusions to sort of Middle Eastern architecture with the shape of these archways and things. Mm-hmm. So, you know, visually, we're as much at the center of this immigrant experience as we are narratively, which I think is really cool.
1: Mm-hmm. Karen, when you think about this show, how do you think it compares to other jukebox musicals? Because I feel like that's maybe the experience that people are used to having, you know, when you go like, oh, it's a musical, is going to have mostly music by this one artist. That's a jukebox musical. I think I know what that is. That's like, We Will Rock You. And it's like, it's not like We Will Rock You. In a lot of different ways.
2: Well, I think it is and it isn't in that I will say I went to a Sunday matinee. It was not a theater industry crowd. It was packed. And Theater Aquarius is huge. And I think it's like hip fans for sure. They were wearing memorabilia merch.
1: Yes.
2: And people... And there is such a warm recognition when a song starts and you know what it is.
1: Yeah.
2: And so, but there isn't like a laugh about how the song fits, which is kind of sometimes happens in the Mamma Mia universe. It's more like, oh, like New Orleans is sinking is kind of about existentially sinking.
1: Mm-hmm.
2: But I don't know the songs that well. And I suspect that there are going to be people who know the songs well who might struggle in some instances to go, what does Wheat Kings have to do with that?
1: Right.
2: Because Wheat Kings is about something very specific.
1: Yes.
2: And so I, as not someone deep in the music, I didn't have the experience of getting lost halfway through the song going, what? But I think because the plot's so strong, because it's so well performed, because it's so musically good, for me, I had no problems, you know, making the music work emotionally within the story. And I think that was the nut they had to crack.
1: I'll tell you, as someone who spent many, many hours on the hip encyclopedia websites, I had no trouble with that. I had no trouble with you being like, I am one of those people who go like, oh, the Lake Fever is a song that is about the cholera outbreak. But like, there is something to me about the idea of like spending so much time with this music. But also for you, Ashton, like, you spent a long time reporting out this musical and then you finally get to see it. Talk to me about that transition point. Be like, I know what this show was originally. How do you end up taking in the show in its final form and go, yes, you know, I have a different relationship with this thing now?
3: It was crazy to sit there on opening night, and also like sort of profoundly emotional for me too. There were a lot of hard days in putting this together, right? Like having a creative team turnover is not a simple thing to navigate. Having to start over with a brand new show 4.5 months out from opening night. Like I'm not a producer on the show. I don't really have a vested interest in it beyond reporting it. And that stressed me out. Like that gave me heart palpitations.
1: Yeah, that makes sense to me.
3: But so in watching the show, I'm of course, you know, so blown away by how much the story and the shape of it has developed. But also for me, I've kind of become a Tragically Hip fan over the course of reporting this out.
1: Yeah. Welcome. Like, we've been expecting you.
3: Thank you. Yeah. I'm so sorry I'm late.
1: Yeah.
3: But it's been, you know, I'm starting to see Tragically Hip references in the rest of my life that I wouldn't have had without this show. The night before my story about this came out, I happened to go see a concert at Horseshoe Tavern, which...
1: The night with the checkerboard floors.
3: That night with the checkerboard floors.
1: That shows up in the musical.
3: So Bob Cajun, which again, I had not heard before this show because I have been in the wrong rooms, apparently.
1: It's okay. We forgive you.
3: Thank you.
1: Yeah.
3: But I've fallen in love with the song Bob Cajun. I'm seeing... You know, things about Toronto that I hadn't noticed before. Things about commuting through Ontario. I've been on the GO train a lot for this story. And I feel like now having the Tragically Hip to soundtrack what a long train ride through Ontario feels like, that has changed for me what it means to live in Canada, live in Ontario, and do this sort of work as well. So it was crazy seeing it on opening night and seeing how this all came together, both personally and narratively for the show.
1: I opened this conversation by saying, you know, I am a little bit the wrong person to assess this critically because I am already in the bag for the Tragically Hip. But I will say that, like, it also meant I was bringing a higher bar to this show. I was bringing, like, a really high bar to a band and a songwriter that I consider to be, like, the poet laureate of this country. I think that there's a way through which the Tragically Hip sort of telegraph a lot of how we talk about ourselves in this country. And so, for me, like, the musical needed to pay off that emotionally, and I think they did, for me personally, but also... I've already given you 5 reasons. I'm already in the bag for it. So, Karen, I'll defer to you. What? Maybe talk to me about some of your favorite moments of the show.
2: They came as the show went along. I think because of the level of investment. So I think the way they make Bob Cajun work as a love song.
1: Yes.
2: And just the conversations that I've had around the show, around editing reviews of it for Intermission Magazine.
1: Yeah.
2: And the silence of Canadian countryside after a snowfall and how they evoke that through that song.
1: Yeah.
2: And then the song that Talia's character sings with her brother, Grace 2.
1: Grace 2.
2: That
1: arrangement of Grace 2, that's one of my favorite hip songs. Yeah. That arrangement of Grace 2 is unbelievable.
2: It has such a huge emotional arc. And so I was in tears. And then Ahead by a Century is the encore song, and then I was just gone because then they became Tears of Joy.
1: Yeah.
2: Joy with this music, joy with this story. The way they've made the narrative resolve completely worked for me against the odds. and you were on your feet dancing with the audience, and it just becomes this really moving celebration of Canada.
1: Look, I am aware of the optics, right? Like, I'm aware of the fact that we are talking on the national broadcaster about the Tragically Hip. There's a certain degree of like, well, obviously, you know, like these things sort of seem to fit together. We are the kinds of people who are maybe inclined to react to these things, but also at the same time, God, it works. It works so well in such a beautiful and sort of meaningful way. Ashley, what was your kind of highlight moment?
3: Yeah. So there's a song at the end of the first act called It's a Good Life If You Don't Weaken.
1: The title track of the musical.
3: And without spoiling the plot, there's been a big loss for Waleed. Something big has changed in his life.
1: Yeah.
3: And so we hear the beginning of It's a Good Life If You Don't Weaken, one of the more poetic songs in the hip canon, I would say. There's a lot of lyrics.
1: It's my favorite hip song, so yes, I'm there with you.
3: It's glorious.
1: Yeah.
3: There's a lot of lyrics in there which on their surface do not entirely make sense with the context of the show or the story, and that's okay. But so in Bob Foster's arrangement of the song for the show, he worked with one of the book's co-writers, Ahmed Monika, who is also a Juno-nominated musician in his own right. He's amazing. But together they worked to find like an Iraqi descant that goes over the main song. So you have the sort of ornamental melody that's happening over the main song. There's despair and grief, and it's almost like wailing for Waleed, who's played so beautifully by Ali Momen. But as the first act of the show is coming to its close, you have tragically hip and Iraqi folk music, and they're blending together really, really beautifully. For me, I think that's the thesis of the show, and both watching them, you know, tinker with that in real time in a rehearsal room, but then also seeing how it came together on stage. I think that's the magic of new musical theater, and I think just so impressive in the moment.
1: In the middle of that song, I looked to my left and I looked to my right, and the people next to me were crying, and then I didn't realize that I too was also crying in that moment. And then there's something like kind of magical about realizing that everyone is kind of having that same experience at the same time. Mm-hmm. You both kind of touched on this. I'll give you the last word on this. Aisling, you're both American. You both don't have this sort of deep, necessarily long history with the Tragically Hip, but you get to see their music in a different light in this musical. Do you think you are going to have a different relationship with the band and its music going forward? I'll start with you, Aisling.
3: I have listened to Grace 2 about 8 times per day since this show opened. So yes, I think the Hip has now at the very least taken over my like Spotify Wrapped in ways they might not have previously. I think I'm a Hip fan now, and especially given this show, it still has room to grow. They're still gonna develop it and change it as it moves on to different stages and different life cycles. I think I'll be listening to both this show and the Hip for a very long time, and I'm very excited about that.
1: One of those different stages, we should say, is Kingston, Ontario. This show is going to Kingston a little bit later this year. Karen, what about you? How do you think this show made you see the Tragically Hip?
2: Bring on the cast album. That's what I say.
1: That's real.
2: It has deepened my affection and appreciation for the songs. And I also am really excited about following the story of this show.
1: Mm-hmm.
2: It has significant producers behind it. And I think it has a lot of potential to move beyond Kingston and Montreal, where we know that it is going.
1: Mm-hmm.
2: And so I don't think this is the last thing that Aisling and I as theater critics
1: You're
2: in this country
1: this thing,
2: are going to... Yeah. This has become a story that's exciting to follow in its own right as a show.
1: I'm excited to see the trajectory of the show. I'm really grateful for this conversation. You guys have been wonderful. Thank you so much for your time.
3: Thank you.
2: Thank you.
1: Oh, this has been so great. Aisling Murphy is a theater reporter and critic for the Globe and Mail. Karen Fricker is a critic, editor, and academic based in Toronto. You can go see It's a Good Life If You Don't Weaken at Theatre Aquarius in Hamilton until May 24th before it moves on to the Grand Theatre in Kingston this October. The song you're hearing right now, that's what we're going to go out on. This is Gift Shop. It is the song that ends It's a Good Life If You Don't Weaken. It's a beautiful ending. There's something about this show that is just truly and genuinely magical. But also, you get to close out on Gift Shop from Trouble at the Hen House, the only Tragically Hip album to win Album of the Year. Check it. Anyway, have a great day. My name is Alamin Abdul Mahmoud. This is Commotion.

0: That was Commotion. Next up, it's Because News, Canada's funniest news quiz.
1: Because News.
2: With Gavin Crawford.
3: Hello, everybody. Welcome to Because News, Canada's funniest news quiz. We are coming to you from my new hastily built but completely secure billion-dollar ballroom bunker. So let's welcome this week's panel. He is surprised to find he shares some common ground with Trump, since he also works out for 1 minute a day. It's the buff enough, Chris Siddiqui.
4: I'm the strongest. I'm stronger than you.
3: I do not doubt it.
4: The strongest person.
3: In the middle chair, they skipped the Met Gala in protest of all those suffering from war. Also, they weren't invited. It's conscientious objector, Adjonis Charlie.
5: I really care. I really care, I swear.
3: Finally, she's fresh off mediating the Blake Lively Justin Baldoni settlement. Now she's headed to Iran. That's right, it's peacemaker extraordinaire, Jen Caruana.
6: Just doing what I can. Doing what I can.
3: All right, panel, are you ready to have some fun with the headlines?
7: Oh, yeah. Mm-hmm.
4: I'm so ready.
5: Oh, boy.
4: I'm the most ready.
3: All right, then let's begin.
8: Here we go.
7: Yeah.
3: Brace yourself, panel, because something huge is about to happen right here in the city of Toronto. Something transformative, but don't take my word for it. Have a listen to this.
9: It's going to be historic in so many ways. And I think that there's a lot of people who never thought this day would come. So to see it tangibly happen, I think is going to be very emotional for a lot of people.
3: All right. For the point, what historic thing people thought would never happen is finally happening.
10: They're going to clean the bathrooms at the Queen and Spadina McDonald's.
5: Oh, my God.
10: I can't believe it.
4: It's very emotional.
10: Never thought it would happen.
3: Adjonis Charlie, what is happening that people thought would never happen?
11: The 29 Dufferin bus has finally arrived on time.
5: Oh,
11: it can be done.
3: Chris Siddiqui, what is happening?
4: I actually know this. We are getting a women's basketball team, part of the WNBA.
3: You're correct for the point, Chris Siddiqui. The CBC News headline reads, Toronto tempo to make WNBA debut. The first game is Friday night against the visiting Washington Mystics.
10: Ooh. So does that mean the Washington Mystics already know who's going to win?
3: That voice you heard earlier belongs to president of the Tempo, Teresa Resch. Here she is once again.
9: The name may be Toronto Tempo, but this is Canada's team. And specifically, Toronto is one of the most diverse cities in the world, so hopefully those people are calling their friends and family that are across the globe, and they feel part of it, too.
10: She sounds very emotional. I love it.
3: She's been waiting a long time.
10: Yeah,
3: for this.
10: Gee, awesome. Whiz.
3: Yes, the Tempo is Canada's team, sort of in the way Because News is Canada's funniest news quiz. One of Toronto Tempo's most high-profile players is a Canadian. Kia Nurse is a 7-year WNBA veteran and the only Canadian on the squad. Here she is sinking the very first basket in Toronto Tempo history, a 3-pointer in a preseason game.
12: Kia Nurse puts it up, knocks it down! First 3 points for the Tempo, and how about that?
10: And how about that?
5: How about that?
3: I mean, how about that? Are you excited?
10: I'm very excited because I was reading a little bit about this, and it feels like Toronto is really supporting this team, really getting behind women's sports in general. Mm-hmm. It's the WNBA's 30th season, and they've just redesigned all the dressing rooms in the stadium. The women's dressing rooms are designed by women. So it really took into account like what female athletes need, what they'd look for, what they want. There are spare places in case they need to nurse. In case she needs to nurse. But there's a nursing facility. And considering the salary cap for the WNBA is $7 million, and the NBA, the MNBA, man NBA, is $155 million, I think we still have a ways to go. So we should be cheering these teams on.
5: Absolutely.
4: And also,
5: yes.
4: I read the same thing, Jan. And they also designed that all the women's change rooms have pockets now, too.
5: Wow. Wow. Well, let me just say, we have a men's NBA and a women's NBA. When are we going to get the NBA?
10: That's right.
5: Yes. Non-binaries. Listen, I can be point guard.
3: At the time of taping, the team's final roster is still being worked out. But one other big question still remains unanswered. What big question is on every Canadian basketball fan's mind?
10: How will Drake manage to make this about him?
3: Fair, Adjanus?
11: What can I take on as a third job to afford these seats?
3: Yes. The Fox News headline reads, 2026 WNBA odds, what will be Toronto's new mascot?
4: Oh, yeah.
3: It's the big question.
10: Huge cue.
3: The team has been keeping fans in suspense, given this is Canada's team, and it's named the Toronto Tempo. What would you suggest for the mascot?
11: So it's Toronto. Gotta be a raccoon. And it's Tempo. We gotta see some adult contemporary dancing, I think. It's gotta be a raccoon in a leotard.
10: Mm. Oh, or maybe a pigeon in tap shoes.
11: Pigeon in tap shoes is very good.
3: Chris?
4: Well, if it's Tempo, I was thinking either a big drum or a treble clef, you know, because Tempo, keeping the tempo.
3: It's always easy to dress up like a treble clef.
4: Exactly. To get into that twisted thing.
3: By the time this episode airs, it will probably have been revealed, but we still don't know yet. 8 of the other 12 WNBA mascots are animals. One is an alien, and the other 3 are indeterminate fuzzy creatures.
4: Yeah.
3: Given that this is the WNBA, how many of those 12 mascots do you think present as female?
10: It's the WNBA, but still the NBA. I'm going to say 3.
4: I'm going to say 10.
5: I'm going to say it's all ladies' night. It's all ladies.
3: All 12?
5: All 12.
3: It's hard to know for sure. 2 have traditional female names, Ellie the Elephant and Violet the Raven. There's a horse named Lightning who wears lipstick and has really long eyelashes.
10: That doesn't necessarily mean anything.
4: I know a boy Lightning and a girl Lightning.
11: Yeah. And most non-binary people are named Lightning, so it can go anywhere.
3: So, so that might be. The rest have non-binary names like Scorch, Buckets, Sparky, and Prowl.
4: Oh. Wow.
3: Prowl is, in fact, a Minnesota lynx.
10: Oh, okay.
3: Yeah. Here's my favorite headline on this mascot subject. It comes from pride.com. The WNBA mascots ranked by how blank they are.
4: Well, I mean, if it's pride.com, by how gay they are.
3: You're in the ballpark. You're on the court.
4: Oh, okay.
11: Okay.
10: Lesbian?
3: Jen Caruana, you are correct for the point.
10: Okay. That subscription to Pride.com has finally paid off.
3: The complete headline reads, the WNBA mascots ranked by how lesbian-coded they are.
4: Oh, okay.
3: In case you want to know, Ellie the Elephant, mascot for the New York Liberty, notched the coveted number one position.
10: Okay.
3: What is it about Ellie the Elephant that makes her so lesbian-coded?
11: Her wife, Prowl, the Minnesota lynx.
5: They're such a cute couple.
4: Yeah, and they arrive at every game in their Subaru Outback, blasting Chapel Roan.
10: Is it because her trunk is always packed and ready to move in on the second date?
11: Ooh. Yes.
4: Any lesbians in the house?
10: Where's my lesbians at?
4: Woo!
3: The answer, according to Pride.com, she's fashionable, she can dance, and she wears a Statue of Liberty crown on her head.
5: As all lesbians do.
3: That's what I thought, too, but who am I to argue with Pride.com?
10: Never.
3: Violet the Raven also scored high marks, mostly because of how she was introduced to the Golden State Valkyries fan base. According to the article, she was unveiled in an epically queer fashion. What does that mean?
11: Did she come out of a closet? onto the court?
10: Did she say, quote the Raven, I like ladies?
4: Did she roll into center court in a Subaru Outback blasting? Saying, come to my window.
3: They kind of pulled a Lady Gaga. She hatched out of a purple and gold egg in downtown San Francisco and then immediately started a dance.
10: That's how I spent some nights in San Francisco.
3: Yeah. Here's what that moment sounded like.
10: Oh!

0: Oh my God, look at those.
1: Oh my God.
2: Why what? Look at the what? You cut the clip off too quick.
3: Valhalla, they're here.
4: Valhalla, she said. That's what they call the stadium where they play Valhalla.
3: Oh, the Valkyries
4: play in Valhalla.
3: Right.
4: Yeah. I mean, to be fair, that's exactly what my mom sounded like when I hatched out of my golden purple egg.
2: Oh!
5: Because news. Canada's News Quiz.
6: With Gavin Crawford.
4: With hundreds of histrionic headlines popping up on our devices every other minute, keeping up with the news these days can really be a lot to swallow. So, panel, get ready for a simple tasting menu of this week's headlines with the Because News Digest.
2: Oh, yeah.
3: Holy cow! That came out of nowhere. This guy loves it. This kid loves it.
4: Sorry about that, panel, but that's right. You got to let these news stories out, and we'll all feel a lot better.
2: Gavin, it stinks in here now.
4: So let's get ready to digest the news. Lately, there's been so many questions around the U.S.-Iran situation. Is it a war? Is it a conflict? Is there a ceasefire? Why are they still firing? This week, the media outlets were asking a different question about the existence of a surprising secret weapon. What special weapon?
7: Is it a second Strait of Hormuz? Is there a back door of Hormuz? That we've just discovered that we can finally use?
4: That makes the regular Strait of Hormuz look like a metrosexual?
7: Yes.
3: Gab, I think I saw a headline and I thought it was like from the Huffington Post. Is it dolphins?
4: Correct for the point, Jen.
2: Oh, oh my God.
4: Yes, they were genuinely asking about kamikaze dolphins. In case you thought things couldn't get any weirder, the headline from CNN, are military dolphins working in the Strait of Hormuz?
2: Hey!
3: Are they?
4: With the answer, here is Secretary of War, Pete Hegseth.
8: Can you kind of clarify these reports of kamikaze dolphins that we've heard about?
9: I can't confirm or deny whether we have kamikaze dolphins, but I can confirm they don't.
2: Him not confirming it means they have kamikaze dolphins.
3: But kamikaze means that, like, they would... Do they have explosives strapped to their bodies?
4: I think that's the implication that these are dolphins making a one-way trip.
3: Oh, I don't like this.
4: But also, dolphins are notoriously too smart for that.
3: Yeah. Oh, maybe they're double agents.
4: Yeah.
7: Oh, yeah.
4: You're going to tell me some dolphins like, oh, I just strapped this to myself and do this in the name of President Trump? Exactly. Let's move on with the Because News Digest. This story has been making a lot of headlines. Canada has begun to send out the latest census, but collecting the information may be a moot point for almost 3 million Albertans. Why might Albertans not need to bother filling out the census form this year?
7: Because Danielle Smith has outlawed counting. No math.
4: Good guess, no. It is because their data has already been leaked.
3: Oh, yeah.
4: The headline from CTV News is millions exposed in massive data breach tied to Alberta separatist-linked group.
2: Yes, of course.
4: The private information of Albertans was posted online by a separatist group. What private information?
3: Income?
2: Telephone number and address?
4: Correct.
7: YouTube watch history. That stuff is personal. If mine ever leaks, I have to jump off of something. Sorry.
4: Full names, phone numbers, and postal codes, which is a handy resource for scammers, bad actors, crazy exes, and the like. It is not great for the people of Alberta who will be getting duct cleaning calls for a very long time. According to Global News, Elections Alberta and the RCMP have launched separate investigations into how this happened.
2: Yikes.
4: Well, for some lighter fare, let's turn to entertainment news. The trailer for a hotly anticipated new movie dropped this week. It's a film about one of the greatest journeys of all time. What incredible journey will soon be coming to a theater near you?
2: Oh, I'm very excited about this. A journey that every mortal must take to apply themselves to Mortal Kombat 2.
4: It is not Mortal Kombat 2. Jen, do you know a hotly anticipated trailer? What journey?
3: It's The Devil Wears Prada 3, and it's the story of a woman who has to buy jeans, so she has to journey from store to store and try on like 50 pairs because size means nothing.
2: I know this, though. I know it. Christopher Nolan's The Odyssey.
4: You're correct for the point, Chris Siddiqui.
3: Back in it.
4: The headline from The Hollywood Reporter reads, The Odyssey trailer, Matt Damon heads home to rescue Anne Hathaway from Robert Pattinson.
3: Just like Homer intended.
4: Yes, it is indeed Christopher Nolan's adaptation of Homer's epic poem, The Odyssey. Just off the cuff, what's your favorite part of The Odyssey?
2: I really like The Odyssey. I like when Odysseus ties himself to the mast. And he's the only one that can listen to the sirens, or like when they tie themselves underneath the sheep. Spoiler alert, but I do read, okay? There's a lot of cool things in the Odyssey. The Cyclops.
4: Yeah.
6: Cyclops.
2: In the sequel, he gets another eye. He's known as the Biclops. He just has two big eyes.
7: We also get to know more about his character and his sexuality, so that also Biclops. Yeah.
4: Jen.
3: I like when Homer says dough.
4: good. All right. Well, if all this news has your feed feeling full, panel, let me finish with a little news digestive. I'm going to ask you to guess my favorite headline from this week. I will give you the news story, the points of the news story. All you have to do is try to craft a headline that's more click hungry than the actual headline. Here's the story. A British nudist campground is facing protests after they put up what locals are describing as a stripper pole on the grounds. If you were hungry for clicks, how would you headline that story?
7: 5 easy ways to spice up your night in the Shire.
2: Oh, yeah.
3: Number 3 will blow your mind.
4: Very good guess, Jen.
3: Complaints flood for studs with no duds.
4: Oh, very good. The Telegraph headline, a most improper erection. Nudist put up dancing pole in historic village.
3: In a historic village?
4: Yes. There
2: that
4: you go.
2: It seems redundant, though, because if it's a nude beach, why are you putting up a stripper's pole? You're already naked, aren't you?
4: Maybe it's a getting dressed pole. This week I'm joined by Jan Caruana, Chris Siddiqui, and Adjonis Charlie. Adjonis' new 6-part docuseries drops May 25th. In the Closet is all about non-binary fashion. It's hard to tell on a podcast, but Adjonis repeatedly puts the Met Gala to shame. And you can soon stream the whole thing at nfb.ca. Ooh.

0: Panel, it's time for Connect Four. I'm going to give you four things. All you have to do is tell me what they have in common. Here are your four things. White Marvel. Black Hero. Orange Emperor. World Peace. Once again, White Marvel, Black Hero, Orange Emperor, World Peace. For the point, can you tell me what those four things all have in common?
1: The last election we just had. Black Hero, Kamala Harris. White Marvel, your running mate. Orange Emperor, Trump.
2: Tim Walz, yeah.
1: Tim Walz. And World Peace, the thing we almost had, but we lost because they didn't vote.
3: Are they all Marvel guys?
0: They are not.
2: These are actually new team names for the four new teams entering the WNBA, ladies and gentlemen.
0: I would love to give it to you, but they are all types of tulips.
3: Oh.
0: Yes, that's right. Can you tell me, for a point, why were tulips making headlines this week?
2: Didn't they reanimate the corpse of Tiny Tim to sing that tiptoe?

0: appearance. Who is coming to wow the crowds at Tulipalooza?
1: Tua Lipa.
0: It's not Tua Lipa.
2: Is it Tupac? The hologram of Tupac?
0: The headline from the Canadian press reads, Dutch Princess Marguerite attending Tulip Festival while in Ottawa.
3: They got Marguerite down here.
4: Oh. Yeah.
0: The Netherlands have been gifting 20,000 tulip bulbs to Ottawa every year for more than 70 years. Why do the Dutch keep plying us with flowers?
4: Because they can't take no for an answer.
0: Someone, for real, why do they...
5: Because we shave their asses back in WW2, Gavin.
3: Yeah.
5: And we'll shave them again in WW3. But we'll stop short right after WW4.
0: Yeah. You're correct, Chris Deegi. It is a post-war gift for Canada's role in Netherlands' liberation. Also, Canada gave shelter to Princess Marguerite's father and pregnant mother, and the princess was actually born in Ottawa during World War II.
2: In a little manger in the back.
0: Well, many Canadians were gazing wistfully at the tulips. Prime Minister Mark Carney was waxing poetic about another tradition making headlines. He said, quote, at a time when much of the world is buffeted by crisis, Canada's history and our enduring traditions matter more than ever. For the point, what particular enduring Canadian tradition did he say matters more than ever right now?
2: Ooh, throwing hella shade at America, Gavin.
0: Adjonis?
1: Complaining about provinces you've never been to.
2: Yes.
0: Jen?
4: Yes, Gavin, I do know because this one particularly hurt me.
0: Mm-hmm.
4: It's my deepest and longest held dream to be the Governor General of Canada. Though I am doing nothing to actively pursue that goal. Mostly just vibes and manifesting, but there is a new Governor General this week.
0: Yes, you are correct for the point. Once again, you were passed over for Governor General
4: Once
0: of Canada.
4: Again.
0: The CBC News headline reads, Louise Arbour to be installed Canada's next Governor General. Louise Arbour comes to the job with an impressive resume. She served on the Supreme Court. She was the UN High Commissioner for Human Rights. She also received which honor 40 times?
2: The honor in fighting in the Mortal Kombat. Flawless victory, Governor General.
1: Juno for Album of the Year.
2: 40 times?
0: 40
1: She's
0: times.
1: Got bops.
2: So
1: She's
2: good.
1: She's got bops.
4: The Hague's Best Buns Competition.
1: Okay, Louise.
2: Hey, now.
0: She was prosecuting war criminals for a time, yeah. So.
4: But she's also got, like, over 40 honorary doctorates.
0: You're correct for the point.
4: Oh, once I found out it wasn't me, I was like, who's my competition?
0: With 40 honorary doctorates, would you let her operate on you? CBC ran this headline, Louise Arbour will become Governor General at a delicate moment. What makes this moment so delicate?
4: It's bedtime.
0: She'll be sworn in at 9:45 in an ASMR ceremony. Jen, what makes this moment so delicate?
4: I think just the times we are living in.
1: Yes.
4: We are all walking a real tightrope.
0: That is correct for the point. Issues of Canadian sovereignty, Donald Trump, the 51st state business, also Alberta, constantly talking about separation. Carney said Arbour will be the, quote, guardian of our constitutional order. Is it the time for a judge slash prosecutor to be governor general?
4: I read an article this week that I thought was really interesting. It said, the governor general is the position in Canada that doesn't really matter until it does.
0: Mm.
4: And because they really have the last say on any like reforms or laws kind of constitutionally that happen in Canada. So I think if we have a governor general who can really lay that hammer down when maybe nobody else really can, I think that's great. I mean, she's brought war criminals to prosecution. She's prosecuted sexual misconduct in the military. I say, let's go, girl.
1: Yes.
4: I absolutely agree. Let's play some Shania Twain for this lady.
1: Yeah,
0: I mean, it's also like, you know, in some ways it's a clever punt from Carney. If you put in a Supreme Court justice, it's kind of the equivalent of when the kids are being bad, being able to be like, go ask your mother.
4: Yeah. No.
1: It honestly is really refreshing that we're enlisting someone who's prosecuted war criminals and not someone who is a war criminal.
4: Thank you, Janice.
1: So I feel like someone somewhere nearby might be doing that.

0: And that brings us to the end of another exciting Because News. Our champion this week is... It's Chris Siddiqui. Oh, yeah. Congratulations, Chris. You have the honor of bringing our credits. I am Gavin Crawford, and I am out of here like the United Arab Emirates is from OPEC. Oh. We'll see you next week. Why?
1: Because News.
0: Thank you very much for being here with us.

Siddiqui, winner of Because News. Congratulations to my runners-up, John Caruana and Adonis Charlie. Because News is written and produced by Elizabeth Bowie, Gavin Crawford, David Carroll, Phil Lung, and Jess Klamowski. This week, they had help from Jana O'Connor, Aaron Conway, Bronwyn Page, Diana Markulin, Michael Hampson, and our recording engineer, Paul Hodge.

0: You've been listening to Because News here on CBC Radio 1. I'm Saroja Coelho. Stay with us for discovery, explorations in the world of science from the BBC.
1: This week on Quirks and Quarks, when science journalist Elizabeth Preston first became a mom, she was stumped at how parenthood could be so hard. This led her down a path exploring how other animals, and even our distant ancestors, managed to take care of each other without the help of parenting podcasts and guidebooks.
2: So if you look at our closest animal relatives, so your chimpanzees, your bonobos, your gorillas, your orangutans, what you see is these very lovely, attentive mothers, but they get really almost no help from anyone in their social group. 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The baby will cling to her fur, she'll carry it around, she nurses it. It's very intensive for her. And what that means is that she can't afford to have another kid while she has one who's still dependent.
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6: From CBC News, The World This Hour, I'm Neil Herland. U.S. President Donald Trump will depart Washington today to travel to China for a meeting with Chinese President Xi Jinping that starts tomorrow. As Lisa Xing reports, the expectations around the summit are tempered.
7: He'll bring up Taiwan, I think, more than I will.
8: U.S. President Donald Trump on what he thinks will come up when he meets with Chinese President Xi Jinping, more explicit opposition to Taiwan independence and...
7: I think that a discussion will be a little bit about energy and about the very beautiful country of Iran.
8: The highly anticipated meeting, postponed because of the war there, could yield some deals, say observers, like China buying more U.S. soybeans or oil and liquefied natural gas to reduce the trade deficit, while Beijing may want restrictions on advanced AI chips eased for continued access to its rare earth minerals. Though some say Trump needs to bring back something tangible. To that point, he's traveling with more than a dozen business leaders, including his on-again off-again rival Elon Musk. Lisa Sheng, CBC News, Toronto.
6: A wildfire is burning just outside Whitecourt, Alberta. That's about 2 hours north of Edmonton. The fire triggered an evacuation order for some residents. Dave Cush is the reeve of Woodlands County.
9: The evacuation order is still in a place. We're trying to build a guard around the backside of the fire, trying to work it all night. There's going to be crews on the ground. There's going to be night vision, helicopters and buckets. They're going to be trying to target a lot of the primary hotspots that they can find to try to keep things from spreading.
6: The wildfire is between 55 and 60 hectares in size. 97 evacuees have registered at the reception center. Voters across New Brunswick elected local mayors and councillors last night. In the city of St. John, Donna Reardon secured her second term as mayor. Sean Crossman will be the next mayor of Moncton after the city's former mayor, Brian Murphy, conceded defeat. And in Fredericton, Steve Hicks is elected mayor. He beat Jenica Atwin, the former Green Party member of parliament, who crossed the floor to join the federal Liberals in 2021. A new report from Quebec says boys are falling behind their female peers at school. Experts say the trend should concern everyone and that the stakes might be even higher than before. Deanna Sumanak-Johnson reports.
10: The report, authored by a Quebec provincial politician, zeroes in on how Quebec's regular public schools have greater academic and disciplinary disparities between boys and girls. The annual dropout rate for boys is 27.1%, compared to 19.9% for girls. Catherine Heck, professor of economics, says that gap is happening across Canada and affects young people's long-term prospects.
11: If boys were graduating as much as girls from university, we would have over 65,000 more boys obtaining a university-level diploma. So
10: she and other experts say the reasons behind this are many, including the learning skills and behaviors students get evaluated on in early schooling that tend not to favor boys. One proposed solution to this problem, increasing physical activity at schools, which would not only help boys self-regulate better, but would be beneficial to students of all genders. Deanna Sumanak-Johnson, CBC News, Toronto.
6: Well, tonight is a big night for Canadian hockey fans. Two professional Montreal hockey teams are in their respective playoffs. In the NHL, the Montreal Canadiens are playing the Buffalo Sabres in Game 4 of their second-round Stanley Cup playoff series. Montreal leads the series 2-1. And in the Professional Women's Hockey League, it's Game 5 of the semifinal between the Montreal Victoire and the Minnesota Frost. The game was postponed last night due to illness. The decision was announced just hours before the puck drop, and the winner tonight will advance to the final, taking on the Ottawa Charge. And that is your World This Hour. For CBC News, I'm Neil Herland.
0: I'm Saroja Coelho, and you're listening to CBC Radio 1. 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
12: BBC.
13: Hello. We begin today in the mid-Atlantic on the island of São Vicente in Cape Verde, a place of trade winds and lava fields where the air blowing inland has spent days traveling over open ocean. Clean air, the kind that atmospheric chemists dream of. Atmospheric chemists such as Lucy Carpenter, professor at the University of York, who studies how chemical interactions impact our climate. Lucy was one of the founding scientists behind the Cape Verde Atmospheric Observatory, established on São Vicente in 2006. It was measurements at this site that paved the way for a significant revelation that ozone loss is not only a human-made problem. The chemistry of the sea has an impact as well. She discovered that, for various reasons, the ocean actively changes the chemistry of the air above it, and in doing so can influence ozone, methane, aerosols, clouds, and ultimately the climate itself. Today, the Cape Verde Observatory has become one of the world's most important atmospheric study sites, while Lucy's career has taken her from that remote island to co-chairing the scientific panel for the Montreal Protocol, the ongoing international agreement to protect our planet's ozone layer. From measuring the chemistry of ocean air to helping turn the tide of global environmental policy, Lucy Carpenter, welcome to The Life Scientific.
14: Thank you, Jim.
13: Now, you're an experimental atmospheric chemist, so rather than computer modelling from afar, you go out and measure what's actually there.
14: That's right. So often we have to develop or build atmospheric equipment, scientific equipment, because it's not available out there. You can't go and buy something off the shelf to measure tiny radicals at concentrations of less than one parts per trillion. So we often get involved in instrument development as well. And yes, go out into the field and measure it there and then.
13: I suspect most of us think of the ocean as something that's affected by the atmosphere, warming, acidification, pollution, and so on. But your work flips that on its head, doesn't it? It shows that the oceans are actively shaping the chemistry of the air above them. So what's going on?
14: You're absolutely right. We think of the ocean as this vast sink of things like CO2, carbon dioxide, but it does emit gases as well. And maybe that's been somewhat overlooked. It's quite hard to get out there into the open ocean. We all know the ocean's full of salt, and there's a whole bunch of marine biology that's quite active. So they can act to produce aerosol particles that can influence clouds and influence the oxidizing capacity of our atmosphere as well.
13: We mentioned ozone. We're going to be talking about it quite a lot today, so it's worth getting a reminder of exactly what it is, because this molecule is both a protector and a pollutant, isn't it?
14: That's right. So 90% of ozone in the atmosphere resides in the stratosphere.
13: The stratosphere is the upper.
14: Is the upper. So that's around 10 to 50 kilometres above our heads.
13: Right. That's
14: not a fixed zone, but depends on temperature and latitude. So that's where the ozone layer is, the protective layer that protects us from harmful solar UV radiation. The troposphere is completely different. The way the ozone is formed in the troposphere is different. In the stratosphere, it's formed naturally from oxygen photolysis. In the troposphere, it's from anthropogenic pollution mixing together.
13: So the troposphere is sort of from what, from sea level upwards?
14: From the sea level to the stratosphere.
13: Right.
14: And then you get straight into the stratosphere. It's an air pollutant in the troposphere, but also a greenhouse gas, quite a strong greenhouse gas. So a very simple term is ozone is bad at the surface and good in the stratosphere.
13: Well, listeners might remember headlines in the 1980s around trying to restore the ozone layer because scientists found this hole above the Antarctic. So how is that going?
14: I mean, the amazing thing is only 2 years after the ozone hole was discovered, the Montreal Protocol was signed and then began a phase out of those harmful chemicals that gave rise to the ozone hole, the chlorofluorocarbons,
13: yeah,
14: or
13: the
14: CFCs.
13: Yeah.
14: That were used in fire protection, as deodorants, as hairspray. So once the Montreal Protocol was signed, the phase out began. And thanks to that and the efforts of hundreds and thousands of people across the world, we are now starting to see the recovery of the ozone layer. So it's predicted to recover back to 1980 levels by about mid-century, somewhat later in Antarctica. So, yes, it's a success story and has often been called the world's most successful environmental agreement.
13: There is a twist here, isn't there, that some chemicals that we've used to replace CFCs that don't destroy the ozone layer can still be powerful greenhouse gases. Have we just swapped one problem for another?
14: We have basically gone from ozone-depleting gases. The CFCs are very ozone-depleting. Then they were replaced by the HCFCs. They contain a hydrogen atom, so they're broken down more quickly, so they're not as dangerous. And then often replace them with HFCs. And most people will have an HFC-134A, for example, in their car as their air conditioning refrigerant.
13: Right.
14: Many of them aren't actually more harmful than CFCs as greenhouse gases, but some of them are pretty potent.
13: Right.
14: And now, really, they are being swapped out for shorter-lived HFCs called HFOs. Now, they may bring their own problems as well. I mean, really, there is no perfect fluorinated chemical that you can put into the environment.
13: Well, we'll come on to possible ways of saving the planet, but just to ease ourselves in, let's hear the start of your story. You grew up in rural Wiltshire with mum, dad, three brothers. What were you like as a kid?
14: Tomboyish, I would say, off on my bike the whole time, went to a local school, and I liked all subjects at school, really. I didn't really know what I wanted to do, but we had a very excellent chemistry teacher that did those sort of old school demonstrations that perhaps don't happen anymore, you know, setting fire to potassium on water. So I think that got my interest in chemistry going. So that's what I ended up applying to do at university.
13: Right. Yeah. Well, you did. In 1988, you headed off to the University of Bristol. I gather your studies got off to a rather inauspicious start, though.
14: They did indeed. I don't think I was a natural in the laboratory to start with. So on my very first chemistry experiment in the labs, I ended up in A&E because I still have a slight scar, actually, on my finger. It's where I tried to put a teat on a burette and rather enthusiastically managed to get the glass into my finger. So I was never going to make an organic chemist, someone who was in the lab making chemicals, but I did like the physical side, physical chemistry, the mathematical side.
13: And you say things picked up after that accident. Certainly, you ended up graduating with a first. You went on to do a PhD in atmospheric chemistry at the University of East Anglia and then stayed on as a postdoctoral researcher. And this is when you started looking at the effect of tropospheric halogens on ozone. Now, as you mentioned, the troposphere being the lowest layer of the Earth's atmosphere. First of all, perhaps you can explain what halogens are.
14: The major halogens are fluorine, chlorine, bromine, and iodine. And they exist in a whole variety of forms. So inorganic forms, so for example, we've all probably heard of hydrochloric acid, HCl, through to inorganic halogens, which are volatile and exist in the gas phase, to organic halogens, also volatile, also exist in the gas phase.
13: So the organic halogens just being those that have carbon?
14: Have carbon in them, yes. So they can exist in a variety of forms, solid, liquid, gas, and a huge variety of reactivities as well.
13: Well, you got involved with a project to measure organic halogens at Mace Head Atmospheric Research Station on the west coast of Ireland.
14: Yes, so there was an idea that there could be some halogen chemistry in the troposphere. We knew that it would involve, if it was happening, more reactive halogens, iodine and bromine, but really very little was known. So I built a system to trap the halogens, and we coupled it to a gas chromatic mass spectrometer, so a well-established way of measuring molecules, and put it on this station it made. Said it was part of a big experiment. In fact, I think it was one of the UK's first big consortium field experiments. So it was a great experience. And lo and behold, we found a much richer mixture of halogens that had been seen before. And at that site, you look out to Macehead and you can see seaweed everywhere. And we saw these strange signatures in halogens, which turned out to be due to the tidal cycle. And not only that, because it was a consortium project and lots of different labs were doing lots of different things, the aerosol people, when it was low tide and daylight, they saw what we used to call bursticles, which were huge bursts of new particles, tiny nanometer size aerosol particles. And it turned out the chemistry linked the iodine emissions from the seaweed to these aerosol particles. Now we think it's not just happening above seaweed beds, but also over the wider open ocean as well.
13: So you're standing on a windy cliff on the edge of Ireland.
14: Yes.
13: How exactly do you go about sampling the atmosphere and actually measuring these halogens?
14: A really key thing is how you sample. If a gas is very reactive, you might need an inlet that's only a centimetre long and a special way of making sure the gas or radical is not lost before it gets into your system. So for some very reactive things, we actually have to put the instrument itself on the roof or on the sampling tower. Other molecules, you can essentially have a great big manifold, suck the air down, you pump the air in, trap it, concentrate it often, because if you're measuring at that tiny, tiny level, you can't just put something straight through into your instrument. You have to concentrate it until you've got enough of it. Get rid of the things you don't need, like the CO2 and the nitrogen and the oxygen, and then just inject what you want. So that's how we tend to do lots of science.
13: And you're injecting it into this instrument, the mass spectrometer, which tells you what elements, what molecules
14: are
13: in that sample.
14: Yeah.
13: So the seaweed there was releasing halogen compounds into the sunlight. And you're suddenly seeing new molecules being created. What's the chemistry that's going on there?
14: So the seaweeds, they actually accumulate huge amounts of iodine and bromine sometimes as part of what biologists call the oxidative stress response. So they don't like being exposed to dry, sunny air. They like being in the sea. So when they're out, they actually have a whole reactive chemistry going on. And the release of these halogens is part of their response to get rid of things like hydrogen peroxide from their system. But yeah, the molecules that we're seeing are the chemicals that they are emitting that then react with organic material in the seawater. And together, those things make these very, you know, exotic mixed organic halogens that we saw. And other halogens that we didn't see at the time, but later found out were being emitted as well.
13: But this was surprising.
14: This was surprising.
13: You weren't expecting to see these molecules.
14: No. I mean, it was incredible. It's like nature telling us, look, there's a tidal cycle here. You guys can figure out what's going on. You know?
13: Right.
14: So that was nice. But, you know, these molecules are pretty reactive. So the sun comes down and breaks that bond through photolysis, photolytic decomposition. And then once you have that, your halogen atom is split off from the molecule, undergoes other chemistry.
13: Okay.
14: And later, not my group, but other groups found that these tiny particles could grow under the right conditions and make an impact clouds. And then you really are into a climate impact.
13: Well, in 2000, Lucy, you joined the University of York, where you still are now. And so we come to Cape Verde. How did the idea first come about for a research station based there?
14: Well, I was approached by some German colleagues that had the idea of having a station there. The main person who thought about it was an oceanographer. So he was really interested in that region, partly because a whole load of Saharan dust gets deposited in that part of the ocean every year, and that can stimulate ocean biological processes. So he approached me as someone who was active in this ocean air research and said, you know, we found this station. It would be a great place for you to do your research as well. What do you think?
13: So you go over there to recce the site.
14: Mm-hmm.
13: Do you remember that first trip to São Vicente and what made it such a perfect spot for the station?
14: I do remember it very clearly. At that time, there was a dirt track that culminated in a sort of hut. And then a few hundreds of metres away was the site that we were looking at. And that, it was lava rock, basically extinct volcano, because Cape Verde is full of extinct volcanoes and active ones. But from that site, you could look to the ocean, into the prevailing winds, so you're looking northeast into the winds. And there, the trade winds essentially bring round air that hasn't seen land for 3 or 4 days. And they do that 95% of the time. There are a lot of stations that want this clean air, But I mean, half the time they don't get it. So it was great for that because it was like being on a ship, really, except for, you know, with all of the things that went along with that. So trade winds, bringing in that clean air, and it was in the tropics, which are very few stations in the tropics. The tropics are great. They're like the engine room of the atmosphere. All of this sunlight and water vapor creates a very rich chemical environment there. And really what we wanted was a kind of station that could be used for shorter term field campaigns, but as a baseline to understand what was going on.
13: You mentioned the hut and the dirt track. This really was site construction from scratch, wasn't it?
14: That's right. We had to put in power lines. We had to put in a base, a foundation. We were very lucky that we had fantastic support from the Cape Verdean Met Office. So they helped us to do that. And we had to put a lab there. So we got lab containers made in the UK.
13: So we
14: essentially built the lab in the UK and shipped it out. Plug and play, almost.
13: And, you know, working on a remote tropical island might sound quite romantic, but obviously this isn't some sort of paradise holiday resort. What were the biggest hurdles when you were getting the project off the ground?
14: The project got off the ground relatively quickly, again, thanks to the support of the Cape Verdean colleagues. But the main problem with any site like that, very remote, are power cuts. There were constant power cuts. We put in a backup generator. We had to put in a backup generator to the backup generator. That was a really key thing. And it's, you know, salt, sunlight, everything rusted. We needed very regular painting and very regular protection. And the dust that came down, we had to change our manifolds quite regularly. So it is a harsh environment.
13: Mm.
14: But we're really lucky that the technical officer that we employed at the time, a Cape Verdean local, he's still there. So 20 years later, he's still there. And he's been absolutely brilliant at maintaining that site.
13: There was a huge storm there last year, wasn't there? That must have had quite a big impact.
14: Yes, it brought a huge amount of rain, flooded the city. It was actually declared a national emergency by Cape Verde. We got off reasonably lightly. The road was destroyed to the site, and there's still a massive hole in that road. So getting there is not easy. We were back up and running in about 2 months, I would say. We did think it could have been longer than that. But yes, these are the things that happen. You know, you were on the path of massive tropical storms that go past. And
13: it
14: was going to happen, and it did.
13: Well, the Cape Verde Observatory started collecting data from late 2006, and now it's a World Meteorological Organization watch site too. Did you ever imagine in those early days that this would become one of the world's rare long-term atmospheric research sites?
14: I think we had a wish. It was our aspiration that it would be a long-term site. You know, you set something like that up. You don't want it to be a 3 or 4 year project. But as you know, the challenge in the funding environment, no one gives you money for 25 years' time.
13: Yeah.
14: What you have to do is you have to set something up on short-term funding. And we were very lucky to make inroads at some interesting scientific places.
13: Well, in 2008, Lucy, based on your measurements from São Vicente, you published a seminal paper in the Nature Journal, which showed that halogen chemicals were responsible for extensive ozone destruction over the tropical Atlantic Ocean. Talk me through what that data showed.
14: At that time, we'd seen this coastal phenomena, seaweeds giving halogens. What had never been seen was the coexistence of these halogens and the smoking gun for the chemistry, which is ozone being destroyed. Normally, if you go to most sites, you'll see this is ozone at ground level increasing during the day because the pollution that gives rise to it means that once the sun comes out, ozone increases. So you have to be in this really clean environment to see the ozone loss processes occurring, in this case, the halogens. So we were there, and day after day after day, as soon as we started measuring ozone, we could see these daily cycles where the sun came up and ozone was destroyed. And then it comes up again at night because it's been transported in. We expected that to some extent because it is destroyed by photolysis. But when we applied our models to it, we found that almost twice as much ozone destruction was going on than you'd expect from the traditional chemistry. So we were lucky that we had measurements from the University of Leeds on the halogen oxide radicals, and we were able to quantitatively tie the two together through models and say, it's, you know, due to the presence of these halogen molecules, we're getting 40% more ozone destruction than you would expect without them.
13: Yeah, and in fact, in terms of the numbers, your data was showing that about 15% of all ozone destruction was down to this marine effect.
14: That's right, which hadn't been seen before.
13: It was a serious breakthrough, of course, with big implications for existing climate models that hadn't taken into account halogen chemistry. Initially, there was some pushback on this.
14: Yeah, that's right. And now, nearly 20 years since then, that whole chemistry scream does exist in models. Mm. So over the years, that chemistry has been inputted and shown on the whole that you do a better job trying to simulate ozone if you include this chemistry, and you certainly will see different results in terms of pollution in the future and pollution in the past. So it changes how we think about how the atmosphere has evolved.
13: And I'm wondering whether part of that initial pushback was about people being nervous that this might play into the hands of climate change deniers. You know, insofar as your work is saying, ozone loss isn't just a human-made problem. The sea is also partly to blame.
14: Maybe. I think more scientists are a very conservative bunch, as we should be. So I think that that is part of the academic process, if you like.
13: Well, Lucy, I'm going to take a break from the science now because you were also busy developing another interest alongside your research, duathlons. I have small experience of duathlons, having done just one myself. I'm not quite at your level. But basically, it's a twist on the more familiar triathlons, but without swimming. So it's running, cycling, running. Is that right?
14: That's right. Yeah. It's a triathlon for those that can't swim very well or don't have time for swim. Yes. And as you know, the final run is quite painful. It's like you've got broomsticks for legs.
13: So, oh, God. Yes. I remember the one and only time I did it, all the contestants had numbers alphabetically. So I was Al-Khalili, number one. Remember, you know, doing my cycling the middle bit and some child talking to her mum as I was cycling by somewhere in the towards the back. Mummy, look, that man's number one and look how far behind he is.
14: God. No, absolutely. Never run with young people.
13: No, absolutely. And you're right. Getting off your bike and then having to do a bit more running. Yes. Oh, legs are like jelly. But for you, this wasn't just a hobby. You started competing. You went on to qualify for Team GB, taking part in the 2015 World Championships in Australia. What was that experience like?
14: Amazing, really. I mean, I was quite a sporty kid, but then, like most people, you have kids, you've got no time for exercise in your 30s. So for me, it was hitting my 40s, seeing that middle age was around the corner, perhaps, and then going back into it. So I was a moderately good runner, a moderately good cyclist. My children had started cycling, so I became a cycle coach, and that sort of honed my track skills a little bit. It's kind of the Venn diagram of where, you know, running and cycling meet, and it's a fairly niche sport. So if you're moderately good at both of them, it turns out you can be quite good at the two things put together. So I found myself on the podium at some events and thought, wow, this is actually quite good. I'll continue. And then qualified for the age group Team GB, which was in Australia. And I had a sort of mad 5 days competing, completely jet lagged and not really knowing which way was up. and I was just really glad to complete it. The last thing you want is to go there and then, you know, fall over at the start or something like that. But yeah, it was a great experience. And I'm glad I've done it, but I'm quite happy now to throw away my Strava and, you know, relax back into being...
13: Keeping your Team GB...
14: I still have my Team GB triathlon suit, yes.
13: Excellent. Well, okay, so duathlons are an endurance sport. I'd argue scientific research can also be called an endurance sport at times. Which is tougher?
14: Yes, good question. I think science, because obviously I'm not an actual professional athlete, so apologies to any of those out there that might be listening. But I do think with sport, bar injuries and everything else, the more you do, the better you get. And with science, it's often not like that. You can have sometimes years of setbacks before something good happens. So there is a longer-term resilience that has to happen, I think, in science, definitely. Yeah.
13: Well, Lucy, we mentioned the Montreal Protocol earlier, the global treaty first agreed in 1987, where countries committed to phase out chemicals like CFCs to protect and restore the ozone layer. Now, that protocol is regularly updated based on the latest scientific assessments. And you were first invited to be a reviewer back in 2010. By 2023, you were co-chairing the protocol's scientific assessment panel. Now, without getting too much into the nitty-gritty, what's it like being part of that process?
14: Initially very scary, I would say. You know, our job as co-chairs and as a scientist is to assess the scientific information that's relevant to the protocol and present it the best we can. But there's all sorts of other things going on, the diplomacy, the politics, but it's fascinating, absolutely fascinating. So I am very much enjoying the journey.
13: Well, just last year, you presented the panel's findings at the 37th Meeting of the Parties, as it's called, in Nairobi. What did you tell the assembled world representatives there?
14: Well, first of all, the scientific assessments are made every 4 years. The latest one will be this year. So we're in that phase of the assessment. So I presented the major results that will come out of that, along with the issue that's probably the hottest issue right now for the Montreal Protocol, or one of the hottest issues. And this is emissions of a gas called HFC-23, which is fluorophore, which is a very potent greenhouse gas and has been increasing in the atmosphere for some time.
13: Generally speaking, how responsive do you find different nations are to the scientific advice that you and colleagues are giving?
14: I think they are responsive. It's a different matter as to what their national priorities are and how they interact with that science. So, I mean, I'm a complete novice in all of this and learning. There are other people, seasoned goers to the Montreal meetings, who see the way the diplomats are talking and understand what it is that's behind the scenes. So there are national priorities that underlie these responses, for sure, but some of them have an enormous appreciation and understanding of the science, which is great.
13: Are you optimistic then that those in power will make changes for the better?
14: HFC 23, which I just mentioned, is a hot topic. We are yet to see action on that one. But we continue to be asked in the scientific assessment panel to bring information to them. And so, you know, I'm hopeful that in the end, we will be able to give them precise enough information to make an action. But all decisions are made by consensus. So that's a tricky one.
13: But what happens if the world doesn't act to bring down these HFC 23 levels?
14: We will see adverse effects on climate. It's already contributing about 15% of the radiative impact of all HFCs. I mean, there was a scientific study that showed the take-up of HFCs, particularly by developing countries, because of the continuing air conditioning and refrigeration needs, was just going to go up exponentially. And, you know, we'd be
13: Because the world's getting warmer.
14: The world's getting warmer and more populated, and developing countries in some cases are getting richer as well. Yeah. So, you know, off it went. So if we don't do it, we will continue to see a warming influence. And this has a global warming potential of around 14,000 times more than CO2.
13: Oh, great. So another thing to worry about.
14: I'm sorry, but we're doing our best.
13: You've worked on projects that reveal some pretty unsettling truths about our climate. So tell me on the flip side, what gives you hope?
14: I think there's lots of reasons for hope. In a climate sense, you see some of the things that are going on, for example, with solar and wind and electric vehicles and batteries and everything. There's some big change happening down the road. In the atmospheric side, the pollutants we work on are quite short-lived. So if you were to shut off the emissions, then the pollution actually goes away quite quickly. And COVID was a perfect example of that, where we saw in COVID, you know, cities that had this hazy air pollution suddenly clean up within a matter of days. So it can be done if the will is there.
13: Now, you know better than most what a battle it can be getting scientific research to feed into really positive global action. Any advice for budding scientists who are feeling a little overwhelmed by just how much we need to do to fix our atmosphere?
14: It's a very large field with lots of problems. So I think you can find things that nobody else is doing. And I think, you know, nurture your scientific curiosity. If you find an idea or you find something that takes you maybe down a different road to the one you thought you were on, just carry on down that road, I would say. And yes, nurture the scientific curiosity. Make great collaborations. That's part of the joy of science. Enjoy it.
13: And if they find the whole scientific endeavour rather stressful and challenging, perhaps they should consider taking up a really challenging sport alongside their research.
14: Yes.
13: You know, a bit like us, to let off steam.
14: That's absolutely. It's very helpful for that, I guarantee it, yes.
13: Lucy Carpenter, thank you very much for sharing your life scientific.
14: Thank you, Jim. It's been a pleasure.

0: we have the confit potato. So this is an amazing dish. Basically, we're using agria potatoes. I think right now, agria potatoes are probably the best potato we can use for the season. But we have these lovely potatoes. We trim them down to our size, like them 3 centimeters thick, and then we trim the rest.
1: Potatoes are having a moment. At Fallow, a smart restaurant in central London, senior sous chef AJ Shahata has invited me into the open kitchen, where potatoes aren't just a side, they star as main dishes in their own right.
0: Being a British restaurant, I think the potato is a very important ingredient for us, and it's best to highlight it and show it in any way we can. So we cook these for maybe 4 to 5 hours in butter, garlic and rosemary. So
2: 4 to 5 hours?
0: 4 to 5 hours.
2: Wow.
0: Yes, so...
2: just at a very low temperature.
0: Very, very low temperature, so it kind of penetrates, gets super, super tasty, and gets really soft. We then chill them down, and then on service, we kind of fry them, get a nice crisp around the outside, and reheat them that kind of way. So I'll get those in the fryer now for you.
2: This is hours of potato love.
0: Hours of potato love, absolutely.
1: This is The Food Chain from the BBC World Service. I'm Ruth Alexander, and we're dedicating this week's episode to one of the world's most familiar foods. For years, potatoes were dismissed by some as dull, stodgy, even unhealthy. But now, from high-end restaurants to food magazines and social feeds, potatoes seem to be everywhere. So we're going to tell the story of this ancient crop, how it first conquered the world, then fell out of fashion, and is now being rediscovered, just as its future faces new threats.
2: How popular are your potato dishes?
0: Very, very popular. They probably sell... I reckon most tables will order one of the potato dishes, no matter what. So that goes in the fryer. Just as that's going in the fryer, we're going to start getting our sauce ready. So... so this sauce essentially is an onion sous-vis miso emulsion. It sounds very technical, but it's essentially a white onion sauce mixed with butter and miso paste.
2: The potatoes and onion, such a dreamy combination for me.
0: Absolutely that. So it's quite acidic, I'll let you try it in a second, but quite acidic, and it really helps to cut through that kind of fatty, buttery potato.
2: Is there anything that doesn't go with the potato?
0: I don't think so. I mean, look at all the cultures around the world. I think most people who have access to a potato or some sort of root vegetable, they tend to have something going on with a potato, which is kind of theirs, right? Which kind of highlights how versatile it is and how different it can be, right? Having the different kind of forms of potato. But, cool. Gabs, finish that potato for me, bro.
3: Yeah, sure, no problem.
0: So.
1: We'll leave AJ to put the finishing touches on his luxurious potato dish while we dig into the roots of our love of potatoes. At London's Natural History Museum, botanist and director of research, Dr. Sandra Knapp, has been showing me some of the prized potato specimens from tropical South America, countries like Peru and Bolivia, that are held here in the herbarium.
4: See if we can find some wild potatoes in here. I think this will be the right one. And we pull out these little table and put it on the table. And then we look at these things that are pressed and dried. And this is essentially what it's like, is like having, like your grandmother pressed flowers in the dictionary, but then they get stuck on bits of paper and kept forever and ever.
2: And where your grandma pressed flowers, you press potatoes.
4: Well, exactly. Here it is. This is the one I'm looking for. So there's a potato called Psyllium A. coli, which is a tiny little tuberous, a tiny little rosette plant that grows very, very high up in the Andes. But the potatoes grow on the underground stems. So these look like roots, but they're actually underground stems. They're called stolons, which is a strange botanical word for a stem underground. And what the tuber is it's a starch storage organ that the plant uses to persist through difficult seasons like winters or rainy seasons or when it's not perfect for growing.
2: So you could think of it as the plant's food store.
4: It is exactly the plant's food store. So the plant would die on the top and then it would then sprout again. So you can see here's a little tuber starting right there.
2: Oh, yeah.
4: Tiny. On this underground stem.
2: Tiny thing.
4: And there are 104 wild species of potatoes, but we cultivate only one species, which is Solanum tuberosum. It's called Solanum tuberosum, is its scientific name. So all the varieties of potatoes that we see in the supermarket are all a single species. They've just been changed by us, by humans, to be different.
2: So tell me then, what's the origin story of the potato? Where did this all start?
4: So I was really privileged to be part of a paper which was led by my Chinese colleagues last year. So our hypothesis is that there was an ancient hybridization event, which we dated using the genetics, about 8 to 10 million years ago, that involved an ancestor of the tomato lineage and an ancestor of the E. tuberosum lineage that hybridized together. They crossed and made a hybrid, which had this mix-up of genes, which eventually went on to allow tubers to be formed with the plants that survived. And it's a chance. It's a chance that they'll survive. Often hybrids die. And so that serendipitous hybridization between these two lineages gave rise to something which had this key innovation, which is the tuber, which allowed the potatoes to expand into these habitats as the Andes were rising. So this is about the same time that the Andes themselves were rising, creating lots and lots of new habitats in slightly difficult areas, which are dry and cold. So much of the Andes is dry and cold at these high elevations, which meant that a tuber was an absolutely wonderful thing to have if you were a plant, because it meant you could survive through a season that wasn't ideal. And we think that's how they explosively diversified into the Andes.
1: So somewhere back through the prehistoric mists of time, there was a chance encounter between an ancestor of the modern tomato and a plant with a remarkable talent for storing energy underground. And the potato was born. So when did we start farming them?
4: It's not clear, but the origin of the cultivation of potatoes is about, I don't know, between 4,000 and 6,000 years ago around Lake Titicaca in southern Peru. So presumably somebody found something, they thought it was great, they propagated it, and off we go.
2: The potato is eaten in, you know, all around the world, isn't it? What was the beginning of its travels around the world? Do you know how it spread from the Andes?
4: Definitely the Spanish conquistadores, when Europeans went and conquered or colonized, whatever word we want to use, to the indigenous peoples of South America. They weren't very popular at the beginning, though. When they very first came to Europe, they didn't tuberize properly. So they made all these teeny little tubers that were like the size of marbles. But they were also thought to be pig food and not fit for humans until there's a story. And I don't think it's apocryphal. I think this is something that did happen. Is Parmentier, who was in France, they were trying to introduce potatoes as food for people, for the poor. They were trying to introduce potatoes as a crop. And nobody would eat them because they thought they were pig food, you know, not fit for humans. And so what he did is he planted a field of potatoes and posted guards around it. And the minute they posted guards around it, people thought it must be valuable and began to steal them and plant them themselves.
1: As potatoes spread across Europe and beyond, they became one of the most important foods on Earth. They could feed large numbers of people, helping drive population growth and economic activity. The risk of that dependence was tragically seen during the Great Irish Famine of the 1840s, when crops failed due to disease. Still, potatoes went on to conquer the globe.
4: What potatoes have done, which is amazing, is they've taken over the world. Everybody grows potatoes, and it's partly because they're easy and partly because they're very nutritious and they're very good. They're very good for you. They're easy to grow. I mean, even places where potatoes, well, many places where potatoes are not indigenous, like Europe or China or Africa, all kinds of places grow potatoes now.
1: Sandra Knapp. And yet, in recent decades, with the trend for high-protein, low-carb diets, the potato again developed an image problem.
3: If you remember the image of the couch potato, that was kind of one of our problems.
1: This is Blair Richardson, who runs Potatoes USA, an organisation representing farmers, processors and importers. As you might expect, he's a committed potato enthusiast.
3: Many days when I'm in my office, and since I do travel so much, I don't go to lunch, so I will often just have potato chips. But I mean, it's hard to beat a good fry. I like it just with salt, and that's it.
1: But when Blair joined the organization, he says the potato was badly in need of a rebrand.
3: Well, that was in 2013, so we were still addressing the issues from the Atkins diet of the early 2000s, late 1990s. There was still a general perception that was kind of negative about potatoes at that point in time.
1: Because they are carbs.
3: Yes, they are a carb, but unlike a simple carb like sugar or sodas or things like that, a potato is a very high-quality carb that has a lot of other benefits and nutritional value as well.
1: And he says their messaging to that point has reaped great results.
3: Since 2013, the consumption of potatoes in the United States is up a little over 20%. I think to grow our market in the United States by 20% in just a little over a decade is pretty phenomenal for a product that is already in everyone's kitchen and on almost every menu at restaurants around the country and around the world. So we're very proud of the fact that we've been able to change that conversation.
1: Blair says business is booming around the world, driven in part by rapid urbanization and a demand for convenience foods and the spread of fast food giants into new markets.
3: Globally, demand continues to rise for potatoes and potato products at about a 1 to 1.5% rate every year.
1: How key is the expansion of fast food chains around the world?
3: That's an automatic generator of demand, because every time you put in a new McDonald's or Mos Burger or something like that, depending on which country you're in, Jollibee, they all carry fries or chips or both. But we're seeing more and more demand for fresh potatoes globally as well. Not only fresh, but also fresh refrigerated products that are just even more simple to prepare.
1: What are the biggest export markets for U.S. potatoes?
3: Well, for U.S. potatoes, Mexico and Japan are the number two markets. We export about 20 to 22% of all of our potatoes every year throughout Asia, Central America, South America. Probably Africa is growing at a significant pace. That's driven a lot by population. Also, as the population moves into city centers, you see demand for convenience type foods like potatoes grow. We're exporting more to Europe in recent years in dehy format. Some frozen, but mostly dehydrated. Yes, dehydrated, which, you know, when we're dealing with high fuel costs, you know, that's the most efficient and effective way of moving food around the world is in a dehydrated form. There are some amazing products now that are diced potatoes that you just add water to them and the flavoring is already there. And you really can't tell the difference between a fresh potato and some of those dehydrated products today.
1: What do your statistics tell you about how people tend to prepare them or eat them? Is the fried potato king?
3: In some cultures, yes, but not all. Certainly the fried potato is one of the predominant styles of consuming potatoes. Chips in Britain or fries in Japan or fries in the United States. Hash browns are a very common form, especially at breakfast meals or and even growing in other areas.
1: And that perhaps gets to the heart of the potato's image problem. Many of us like to have them deep fried, salted, and covered in rich toppings. So is our renewed appetite for potatoes a healthy one? You're listening to The Food Chain from the BBC World Service. I'm Ruth Alexander. This week, how potatoes took over the world, fell out of favour, and are now staging a comeback. But are they good for you? I asked Dr. Candida Rabello, a registered dietitian and assistant professor at the Pennington Biomedical Research Center at Louisiana State University in the US.
5: In one word, yes. And I would qualify that by saying that it must be considered in the context of a healthy eating plan. Because if you're going to eat a whole lot of French fries and that's going to contribute the major portion of your meal, that's not a healthy eating plan. But otherwise, potatoes, yes, they are a good food. They have a host of nutrients. They are low in energy density, which means that they contribute fewer calories for the amount of weight that's in potatoes. And people tend to eat a consistent weight of food.
1: Do you think we perhaps don't value the potato enough as a health food?
5: Yes, I think it's been maligned. The potato has been maligned largely because there have been a number of studies which are called epidemiological studies. So these studies ask people, what have you eaten, by way of a questionnaire? And people report as to what they have eaten. And based on these data, they have come to the conclusion that eating potatoes will raise your blood glucose levels, or eating potatoes will contribute to body weight. But these studies have not isolated the effect of potatoes per se. Often, people who eat potatoes eat them with a lot of fat, sometimes as French fries. Sometimes the diet as a whole is reflective of the kind of food that they eat. So they eat a lot of foods that are high in energy density, so which is what is contributing to the body weight, or which is what is contributing to the rise in the blood glucose response, and it's not per se the effect of potatoes. And now there are more randomized trials showing which is needed. More is needed, but there are some studies now showing cause and effect. And there is no cause. Potatoes don't cause weight gain and they don't cause type 2 diabetes.
1: Candida herself has led a study where 40% of the meat or fish in participants' diets was replaced with either beans, a known healthy food, or potatoes.
5: And there was no difference between the groups. There was no statistical difference between the two groups, the group that ate potatoes and the group that ate beans. And we gave them a large amount of potatoes. We gave them anywhere from 200 to 400 grams of potatoes a day. But they didn't gain weight, and they actually lost weight in both the groups. They lost approximately 5% of their body weight in 8 weeks, and their blood glucose response improved. So in the context of a healthy eating plan that's low in energy density, potatoes are a good food.
2: The tricky thing is, so many of us do like to eat them fried, don't we?
5: Right. There's no harm in eating fried, but moderation is the key. Fried potatoes can be a part of your diet, but it's not the sole way that you eat potatoes. And actually, as a matter of fact, potatoes contain a host of nutrients, potassium and dietary fiber. But if you eat the potatoes with their skins, that increases the dietary fiber component. Secondly, potatoes have a kind of starch that is resistant to digestion. When you cook potatoes, that starch becomes more available to your body. But if you cook the potatoes, say boil them, you cool them for 24 hours, and then use the potatoes, those starches which had opened up with the cooking, now to explain it in lay terms, I'd say sort of congeal. Those starches all come together and then the enzymes cannot reach the starch to break it down. So that starch passes through your gastrointestinal tract undigested. So you are eating the potato, but a portion of it is not being digested. It's passing through your digestive tract undigested, but it is of fuel for the bacteria in your gut. So it contributes to help. It generates something called a kind of short chain fatty acid, which again is good for you.
2: And crucially, it's not going to be raising your blood sugar levels as high as if you hadn't cooled those potatoes.
5: Right. So the fiber content of the potato increases when you add a little bit of fat, when you add some vinegar. These are things that help to lower the glycemic, the blood glucose response.
2: Oh, so if you boil some potatoes or steam some potatoes and add a knob of butter on top, you're making them even healthier potentially.
5: I would add olive oil. I would not really add butter because olive oil is a good fat. But it's fine to eat French fries, but in small portions. It cannot be that you're eating French fries every day. So indulge on occasion. Moderation is the key.
2: Is it true that really all of the nutrients in a potato are in the skin or just underneath it? And if you peel them, most of it is lost?
5: No, the dietary fiber of the skin contributes to the overall dietary fiber content of the potato. But potatoes have a high in vitamin C, they have high potassium, in magnesium, in vitamin B6. These are all contained within the flesh of the potato.
2: Another thing I've heard, is it true that the potato is, or almost is, a complete food? Could you survive on eating just potatoes alone and nothing else?
5: You know, you actually could. The potato, which is surprising, has very small quantities of protein, but that protein is of a very high

0: it's been shown, they don't contribute to weight gain or to raising your blood glucose response. So yes, I would say yes.
1: Candida Ribello. If you really want to taste good potato, you've got to go to Peru.
2: The flavor that appears here in the Andean region is something that in the world many people don't know, no? Just only when they came to Peru and tasted, they say, oh, wow, this flavor is completely different about the potato that I eat in my home.
1: This is Julian Soto, a biologist and genetic specialist from the International Potato Center in Lima, Peru.
2: In the market, you can find around 5 different varieties, especially breeding varieties. But in the nature, in the farm, you can identify around 4,000 different varieties of potato, native varieties.
1: Gosh.
2: This is a huge diversity that is not really known by the people, common people, especially in the market.
1: And you spend a lot of time out there in the fields with farming communities. How many varieties would a farmer typically grow?
2: Yeah, native potato in farm, you can identify it from different countries here in South America, from Venezuela, Colombia, Ecuador, Peru, Bolivia, and even though in Chile. You can identify it in different communities, in different farmers, you can identify it from 100 to 500 varieties from each farmer.
1: Really?
2: Yeah. They conserve different varieties. They can maintain a huge amount of varieties, around 500.
1: Why are farmers so committed to making this effort to grow such a wide variety of potatoes?
2: For the farmers, for the Andean farmers, potato is just not only food. Potato is part of his family, is part of his culture. They maintain the variety that his father maintained or his grandfather maintained. So they like to maintain all this diversity they want to conserve because it's part of his culture.
1: It's personal.
2: Yeah, it's something that they say. Potato is not only food, it's part of his family. It's also very interesting. Potato is just not only rounded. You can identify different shapes from rounded, long, oblongs, like a pineapple, for example. There are different shapes and also...
1: Pineapple-shaped potatoes.
2: Yeah, exactly. This is a pineapple, like a pineapple. They're very interesting, and the farmer like to maintain that. Also, it's like a contest between the families, you know, who have the different shapes, who have the more interesting, more curious shapes. And also, the color of the flesh, there are color like a yellow, very, very yellow color, with spots of red or a spot of blue.
1: Mm.
2: So the farmer likes to select that type of material.
1: And are all these many varieties of potato on the market in South America? Are people able to buy these in the shops or at market?
2: Yeah. In the market, you can identify around 5 or 10 different native varieties that came directly to the farmers. Also, in the last 20 years or 15 years, the people start to like to eat the native varieties as a mix. People like a lot to eat this type of variety and recognize that these native varieties have special properties because they are more healthy, they are more natural, and we help to the farmers with buying this type of potato.
1: Do you see anything challenging this effort to conserve and preserve potatoes and grow and eat a wide variety?
2: Yeah, there are special problems with the pests. Pests like a lot this type of native varieties. But the main problem is not the plagues. The main problem right now is the young people go away to the farm. They're looking for better conditions, economical conditions. So people in the communities, in the land for planting potatoes is reducing every year. Just only old people is maintained in the farm. So that is the most important and difficult challenge that we have to conserve the potato. Because if we don't have the farmers, we start losing diversity and varieties. It's a very huge problem right now.
1: How big a problem is that going to be for a country like Peru and the rest of the world?
2: The problem is if we lose all of the diversity in field, we can lose the new resistance or new ways to avoid the problems of pests and diseases. So that is the

0: potential of maintain the diversity, because in that diversity is high in the different properties that can avoid a problem of a new plague that appear. No? Is that is the potential of the genetic diversity that maintained it, because indeed will be the solution from different future problems.
1: Julian Soto in Peru. Back in London, there may be a narrower range of potato varieties on offer, but I'm still excited to taste restaurant chef AJ Shahata's confit potato.
2: Can't wait to try this. So good, it's really umami, really savoury. A deep flavour in there. Well, that's the many hours the potato spent in the oven, I guess, partly.
3: Absolutely, yeah, and it makes a big difference. I mean, it's a lot of work, but when you eat it all together, it all makes sense. It works very, very well.
2: Does the potato allow you to be creative?
3: I think so. I mean, I think it forces you to be creative because it's maybe an ingredient that people are so used to, they've not really thought how to make it a different ingredient. But
2: so I think it's a challenge.
3: It's a challenge, but I think that's what pushes it to be so versatile.
2: Do you think we've thought of every way to cook the potato?
3: Absolutely not. I mean, just the other day, I saw a video where they were cooking the potato, freezing it, squeezing out the moisture, and then processing it that way, and it gave it a completely different texture. So I think there's still many, many different ways that we can explore potatoes.
1: AJ Shahata, thanks to him and to everyone we've spoken to for this week's programme. Do let us know what you think about the show and your favourite way to eat potatoes. You can email thefoodchain@bbc.co.uk. From me and the rest of the team, producers Izzy Greenfield and Lexi O'Connor, and editor Sarah Wadeson, thanks for listening. And join us again next week.
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8: From CBC News, The World This Hour, I'm Neil Herland. An out-of-control wildfire is burning in north-central Alberta, forcing about 100 people to flee their homes. The fire in Woodlands County, about 2 hours northwest of Edmonton, began Monday and quickly grew. Officials say it's the 17th wildfire to break out in the same area since January. As Katie Teeling reports, residents are anxiously waiting for updates.
9: Fire doesn't stop at community borders, so it doesn't take long for things to get out of hand.
10: Cage Trigg has lived in Woodlands County his whole life. When an evacuation order was issued, Trigg only had time to grab his dog and a few important documents. Now, he's anxiously waiting to see if the wildfire will impact his home.
9: To think that you might lose it all, well, you can just pray, right?
10: Evacuees are being sent to nearby Whitecourt, just 3.5 kilometers northwest of the fire. As of late Monday evening, nearly 100 residents had registered at the town's reception center. Dave Cush is the reeve of Woodlands County. He expects that number to increase in the coming days.
11: There are a lot of trees in that area. Nothing's greened up. You still have a lot of the underbrush and the deadfall around the area. It just went up like a tinderbox.
10: Cush adds that the wildfire exploded in size from 1 hectare to at least 55 hectares, driven by high winds and dry weather. And it's still growing. The extent of the damage from the wildfire is unclear. Alberta Wildfire says night vision-equipped helicopters were deployed, and an update is expected later this morning. Katie Teeling, CBC News, Edmonton.
8: A 35-year-old man has pleaded guilty in the United States for his role in a human smuggling operation that led to the deaths of 9 people, including 2 children, in the St. Lawrence River. Timothy Oakes was a key facilitator in a human smuggling organization that escorted migrants by boat from Canada into northern New York State. Oakes is from Akwesasne, a First Nations territory that straddles the Canada-U.S. border. Oakes will be sentenced on September 11th. He faces a minimum of 5 years in prison and a maximum of life behind bars. Latvian and Canadian troops are testing battlefield drones in a major NATO exercise this week. They're drawing directly on recent Ukrainian tactics that are reshaping modern conflict. The CBC's Murray Brewster has more from Riga, Latvia.
5: The both forces are actually face-to-face in the main battle area.
12: Latvian Lieutenant Colonel Andris Bruveris, who alongside Canadian troops is putting remotely piloted vehicles through their paces.
5: For instance, reconnaissance. I don't need to send people behind lines. I can use the drones for that.
12: Many of the systems they're using are Ukrainian. President Volodymyr Zelensky recently claimed that Ukrainian forces captured a Russian position using nothing but uncrewed aerial and ground drones. No ground troops. He heralded the achievement as the dawn of a new age of warfare. Canadian Lieutenant Colonel Dan Rochelle, who is part of the training exercise in Latvia, was more cautious, saying drones can't replace soldiers yet.
13: I think they are a very important addition, but complementary systems. Maybe one day they'd get to the point where they could do these types of operations regularly.
12: Murray Brewster, CBC News, Riga, Latvia.
8: U.S. President Donald Trump will depart Washington today for a state visit to China. He'll arrive Wednesday and meet with Chinese President Xi Jinping. The trip was supposed to take place earlier this year, but Trump delayed the visit when the U.S. launched a war against Iran. Trump will travel to China with some of the biggest American corporate leaders, including Elon Musk and Tim Cook from Apple. Actor Harrison Ford delivered a commencement speech at Arizona State University, and he spoke about the plight of indigenous people.
14: We need to extend social justice. We need to respect and elevate the indigenous peoples that are being marginalized and in many cases killed in cold blood.
8: Ford was also given an honorary doctorate. And that is your World This Hour. For CBC News, I'm Neil Herland.
15: This was paradise. As modern man, we took this incredibly large eraser and started erasing paradise, modernizing the land, channeling the rivers, channeling the streams, doing unnatural things to them, making them change.
16: Welcome to Ideas. I'm Nala Ayed. The Cowichan Estuary on southern Vancouver Island is nestled in a landscape that has seen radical change.
15: Down in the estuary, it was no different. We put up dikes to keep the ocean out. We didn't want it flooding our farmlands. Historically, that land would have been allowed to flood. It was a part of the nature of the land.
16: Cowichan Tribes Elder, Seath Namet.
15: As a people, our First Nation people have to depend on the new way. We can't go dig clams. Most of our harvest areas are contaminated now. We can't go hunting in the mountain. Private property. Other places we used to go. Private property, no trespassing. Our new harvest area is called Save-On. Superstore, Thrifties. That's where we go get the food.
16: But someday soon, the estuary might once again become a harvest area. Cowichan Tribes, a First Nation based in the Cowichan Valley, is working with a group of scientists and conservationists to restore the estuary, both as an ecosystem and a food system. They just didn't expect it to be this controversial.
17: In my whole career, I would never have expected to have protests against restoring the natural environment.
16: At the heart of the debate are two questions. First, what does agriculture really mean?
18: Like, this land we're on is in the agricultural land reserve. And so how do you explain to a governing body that we are actually doing agriculture here when we're not using anything they would normally use and we're not using any of their like technologies to do it?
16: And second, what to do when the waters start to rise? Work with the water or against it?
19: A decision has to be made. Do we need to armor and protect, or do we need to look at a managed retreat to allow this area to flourish? And it's a significant question, not just here in Cowichan, but up and down the coast and up and down every coast.
16: This is the second part of a two-part series called What the River Wants to Be. From Cowichan Valley, here's producer Pauline Holdsworth.
20: Standing by the Cowichan Estuary, Kim Lajimodier tells me about a version of abundance she dreams of, but has never seen. Before this estuary was diked in the late 1800s to create Western farmland, it was the heart of Cowichan agriculture.
21: So I've heard numbers like 60 as an example of the number of species that Cowichan used to harvest from this estuary alone. That's abundance, right? So my name is Kim Lajimodier. I am a Cowichan citizen. I am right now the acting marine projects manager at the Lalamachin Department of Cowichan Tribes. I've heard stories of elders having to slowly make their way through a flotilla of seabirds, like having a hard time getting through there with the canoe because there's thousands of birds.
18: When the original colonists arrived, they were overwhelmed by how many salmon there were. They assumed that that massive surplus of salmon was just the way things were. The environment had created it, and so they could utilize it, and they were so happy without realizing that that was generations of indigenous engineering and genetic selection.
20: Indigenous chef Jared Kwestenichen Williams.
18: That's our Lahaihik weir system, or our Kshet. And the Shchet in anthropology is well over 3,000 years old. And so we were altering them for long enough that we reached this huge volume. Like one of the elders, Les Cheem, uses, you know, this really wonderful example that you can always tell a Chinook salmon from our river because we use those weirs so that the Chinooks that were thinner could weasel their way in between the weir stakes. And so over generations, all of our Chinook actually became much thinner and much taller. And so other relatives from nearby rivers can recognize when one of our Chinook accidentally run up their river, just, you know, like it's a unique shape.
20: People harvested crabs here, and sea urchins, and clams.
21: And then foods like duck, like hardly anyone eats that. This space was an important duck hunting area in the estuary, right?
18: And we would create these duck nets, which are two 60-foot-high cedar poles, and we weave a net we can hang in between them, and we chase the animals into the net and harvest them that way.
22: Would you like to hear about the plants too?
20: Yeah.
22: Like different species. There's Pacific crabapple that sort of makes the structure of an orchard-like area as well.
20: PhD student Nava Sachs.
22: There's native hawthorn.
20: Oh. Who was that?
22: Is that an otter? Yes, we're talking about you.
18: Oh, Tsiwak. Tsiwak is red elderberry. Over there, I saw some of what we call a stakan, and stakan are our reeds or cattails, which were used for weaving and lahake for housing. But also the root of the stakan could be used for food, and the pollen off of it was used as a flower. So it was used to eat here as well.
22: One of the most amazing parts of where we are right now is the camas bloom that happens. A large part of this estuary turns purple in the spring, which really points to the history of intensive cultivation here and indigenous agriculture.
15: Camas was our potatoes. All of the lily corms were our rice plant. And so there's chocolate lily, black lily, white fawn lily, pink fawn lily, tiger lily.
21: This plant, this gumweed, one of the fun things I learned from Les Cheem's plants was that I knew this was very gummy, right? You can pay it, it has these yellow flowers when it's in bloom, and they're very sticky, and the plant's sticky. And it would make a great, like, hand cleaner. With the example given, say you're harvesting clams and your hands smell very clammy, you can find this on the beach and take the flower and the leaves and, like, rub it on your hand, and it's like it takes away the scent. And I thought, that's amazing. Thank you, gumweed.
20: But the estuary, or what's left of it, is at risk. By the end of this century, the sea levels here are projected to rise between 75 centimeters and a meter. That means the estuary will get pushed up against the dike and drowned.
21: One of the problems with hardening shores like this is that you allow no opportunity for the migration of habitat through sea level rise, right? So you just have a net loss as the water starts to rise. You don't have an opportunity for, like, the sea asparagus and other marsh plants to move up into the higher intertidal, and then the eelgrass to move up.
0: If we think about the estuary as a heart, what is sort of the state of health for the heart here?
19: I'm trying to think of a good cardiac, like a coronary bypass or whatever. No, I think... And
20: Tom Reed, the West Coast Conservation Manager for the Nature Trust of British Columbia.
19: Yes or no, and our data is showing that in the current configuration is that we may end up losing in the next 20, 30, 40, 50 years, most of the marsh habitat that remains. And once you lose all that marsh habitat, you start to lose all that ability for juvenile salmonids, shellfish, crabs, migratory birds, and you get to this point of realizing that we have an opportunity right now to do, for lack of a better term, almost like heart surgery here, to be like, you know what, let's free up this plugged artery, basically, and give this heart the ability to function.
20: To do that heart surgery and pave the way for restoring Cowichan agriculture, the Nature Trust hopes to remove a section of this dike. But that's where things have gotten complicated.
2: We have been planting native plants in the estuary, and people are screaming at us, running at us, to the point now where we need security much of the time when we are actually working on the project on the site, which is private property.
20: A little context. The Nature Trust of BC and Ducks Unlimited purchased this land from a farmer in 1990.
19: We originally had the opportunity to acquire this land looking at a time when there was a real decline in trumpeter swan populations due to lead poisoning, and a lot of the targets were we should buy seasonally flooded agricultural fields and work with farmers to plant cover crops.
20: For close to three decades, they leased the land to a local farmer who grew hay and corn for local dairy and cattle.
19: But then over time, you start to see, okay, those birds have recovered, but now we're seeing issues in the estuary in terms of resilience and the dynamic nature of how estuaries should be. And then working with the nation for the last 10, 15 years, it's kind of got us to this point of going, okay, it's time. It's time. We have to do something, or we're going to basically lose the Cowichan estuary.
20: In the summer of 2023, when plans to restore the estuary by removing the dike were publicly announced, it sparked an outcry from some local farmers who view the project as destroying valuable farmland. There was even a tractor convoy protest opposing the project, followed by passionate speeches and rebuttals in the BC legislature.
2: I'm a farmer myself. You know, I'm very protective of that. You know, that's really sacred to me. Right now, we're facing a group of individuals, you know, farmers, that believe that what we're trying to do is going to erase what is so sacred to them. But really, we're just trying to do the same thing. We're just trying to do it in a way that's working with the current conditions.
20: This is Jennifer Grenz, an Inglehackmuck scholar and a member of the Litton First Nation. She's the principal investigator at the Indigenous Ecology Lab at UBC, one of the partners on the Estuary Restoration Project. They've tried to invite opponents to talk about their common goals, but for the most part, it hasn't worked.
2: And I'm so sad. I I wish I could understand how we get to this point where we can no longer create bridges of understanding and have conversation. Because I think for me, it's also heartbreaking because I am a farmer. Like I'm one of you guys, like, you know, but again, I think it's just so hard for people to accept that we have to make change. We have to innovate. We have to feed people. And this is a way to do it. And it's not a joke. It's not some radical idea. It was the prevailing way thousands of people were fed up until 125 years ago in this very spot. And we can do it again.
20: Most of the dike in question runs through private property owned by the Nature Trust of BC and Ducks Unlimited. But about 450 meters of the dike runs through land in BC's Agricultural Land Reserve, which means to take down that section of the dike, they had to submit an application to the Agricultural Land Commission.
18: And so how do you explain to a governing body that we are actually doing agriculture here when we're not using anything they would normally use and we're not using any of their technologies to do it? Trying to also use this opportunity to raise awareness, right? Because when you are talking about Indigenous agriculture, people normally look rather confused because we've almost all been raised that we didn't have Indigenous agriculture. That wasn't really a thing, but that it's happening here and now. So now we can highlight that to the rest of the world, the rest of Canada.
20: That's a message members of the project say they struggled to get across to the Agricultural Land Commission.
2: I mean, I got asked, you know, how did Cowichan tribes know they were growing food here? I mean, you know, this is the level of ignorance that we're up against, right? Where there's not even a recognition that, of course, they conducted agriculture to grow their food, right? I have an agroecology degree from UBC. My undergrad was in agroecology. And when I was there, I basically learned that agriculture is growing food. That's it, right? That is it, plain and simple. But now it's like this definition is becoming more narrow, motivated, I think, by political ideologies, racism, misunderstanding, where it's like the definition has become settler agriculture is agriculture. So growing annual crops like corn, plants that were not part of the ecosystem here or developed here, but brought from somewhere else.
1: We have a very strange view of agriculture as Canadians, even within the Western context. So if I say agriculture, people think of their grandparents or great-grandparents on a farm, and it has a red barn, it has a Ford 1945 tractor, it has a pitchfork, it has two or three chickens, which, number one, is nothing like what the agricultural system actually looks like now. And I often like to joke that if old MacDonald had a farm, he probably lost it in the 1980s, or he's a venture capitalist now. He's not living in his red barn with his pitchfork. My name is Dr. Lenore Newman, and I am the director of the Food and Agriculture Institute at the University of the Fraser Valley. What we're really seeing in this case is a clash of worldviews, the question of what is a food system. And I find it fascinating that the land in question, although it is good farmland, no question, is being used to grow grass to graze cows for the most part. And that is definitely, as you know, that goes with that red barn image of land-based agriculture. And I think one of the critical elements here is that's not how the Indigenous peoples of BC thought of their food system. And they did farm, let's make no mistake. I think there is also, it'd be remiss not to say, there's a bit of story of willful blindness to how advanced food production was in this region. It's been overlooked in part because it draws into question that whole doctrine of terra nullius that was used to justify the taking of indigenous lands. And I think there was definitely examples of people looking at what was clearly a farm or a fish production technology and saying, oh, how weird, there's a pile of rocks. You know, it's those rocks are very orderly. And I think we do see that whole project of settlement was helped along by applying a very rigid definition of what farming is and was.
20: Like the estuary itself, indigenous agriculture here has historically blurred the lines between land and sea.
1: It is a very beautiful region where the boundary between shore and ocean is blurred. You had to think of it holistically as, you know, a shifting zone of water and land. And Western agriculture has not really, it struggles a bit with that boundary. If we look federally, we have a Department of Agriculture that covers land-based agriculture and a Department of Fisheries and Oceans that covers oceanic food systems, and they don't really talk to each other. Now, at the provincial level, and full credit where credit is due to the provincial government, they've actually combined those ministries, but traditionally they've been very separate. And the thing is, you can't separate these two things. They're intricately linked.
20: In August 2025, the Agricultural Land Commission ruled against the Nature Trust's request to remove the section of the dike that runs through the agricultural land reserve, saying it would reduce the number of crops that could be grown on this land.
19: It's really disappointing, to be honest. Like, it was kind of like we felt the decision was made in like a really colonial framework of what that definition of farming looks like, whereas we're saying actually we need to remove this dike to actually revitalize the agriculture.
1: And so on one hand, we have, you know, the Agricultural Land Commission takes perhaps the most doctrine vision of farmland. And so they're quite opposed to this because to them, what matters is acres of cultivated land turning back into a marsh. To them, that's a negative on the ledger. The Minister of Agriculture has been much more supportive because it does fit her broader mandate of connecting together ocean production and land production. And then you have, say, the shadow minister has been quite opposed, in part because there is no way around it. It's a measurable loss for part of the industry he's very familiar with, dairy and cattle. I really do feel this one is theoretically fascinating because it shows how climate change and rising sea levels and climate disruption are really going to challenge some of our entrenched beliefs and our entrenched visions of what is the right path forward. Because at the end of the day, as sea level rises in this region, we're going to lose a really critical wetland in front of this land. And that's just science. We can't argue against it. And so the argument comes to how is it best to proceed.
20: This debate is occurring against the backdrop of a tipping point in global agriculture, says Lenore Newman.
1: Globally, we're actually celebrating a bit because we're starting to use slightly less land. We think we are at a point called peak farmland, at which we currently use about 40% of the Earth's land surface to produce food. And we're getting so good at producing food through technological advance, through breeding advance, we are actually reaching a point where we can feed everyone. I mean, with the caveat, we don't feed everyone for political reasons that most of us can guess. But in theory, we produce enough calories for everyone, and we can start turning some of the surplus farmland back into wildlands. But that good news globally comes with a lot of caveats. Number one, We're still converting really critical primary forest in the tropical region into new farmland. And in regions around our major cities, including in Canada, we're still seeing land shift out of farming, sometimes the best land, shift out of farming into urban uses. And so we have these tools such as, you know, the BC Agricultural Land Reserve or the Ontario Greenbelt that are trying to fight back against that. And in some ways, the land reserve in BC has been a huge success, partly because we were really hardcore about not letting land shift out of the farming category. It's why BC looks the way it does.
20: BC is also changing.
1: BC is being hit by climate change a little harder than many other regions. We're seeing extreme heat, extreme cold, extreme rain. You name it, it's pretty well come and attacked our farm industry. And so we need to shift our mindset from preserve the land at all costs, which we really did need all through the 80s and 90s. We need to shift from that to how do we make sure this land is farmed and farmed well and farmed sustainably. And because of the need to buffer against climate change, protect our rivers, especially the salmon rivers, in some cases, we have to be asking, maybe this land should be put back into natural ecosystems because they too produce food and they protect critical environmental infrastructure.
20: After several years of delays, the people involved in the estuary project are losing patience.
19: You know, Cowichan tribe, this is basically stated that they were just tired of begging for their food. And that's pretty powerful. I know Jared Williams posted on Facebook a whole update, and he had hundreds of responses from people across the province basically saying, we'll come with a shovel.
3: The recent ALC decision does mean that that small portion of the dike won't be removed. And there are follow-up steps that might come from that. That's all in discussion.
20: Bethany Colfard, acting manager of the Lulamechen Land and Natural Resources Department of Cowichan Tribes.
3: But in terms of the removal of the rest of the dike and the reconnection of the rivers back to their estuary and back to the ocean, you know, that's all moving forward and the project continues.
20: By reconnecting the estuary, Cowichan Tribes also hopes to reconnect people with the land. As I listened to plans to restore this ecosystem to its natural state, I kept thinking that this is a very tangible, physical example of the idea of land back, which may be one of the reasons it's touched such a nerve.
4: Have there been any moments that you kind of really stick in your mind of like seeing community members reconnect with these spaces or for yourself about, yeah, like having, you know, the land back in that very, you know, literal and also metaphorical way?
6: Cowichan people have a presence in this valley for sure, right? For thousands of years, we've been here in relationship with these spaces on the land and in the water, instances of cultivating, you know, what's there, right? And building abundance that supports, you know, thousands of people. But we also had a huge presence on within the Gulf Islands and on the Lower Mainland. So we're like had different village sites. And with the loss of the ability to travel and just, you know, the changes brought by the modern world, et cetera, colonialism, et cetera. When people are stuck on a reserve, like illegal to leave the reserve without permission, right? Like you lose the connection to those really important spaces out within the territory. You come to a point where like a lot of our members have no access to those spaces, right? No access to those foods. As a child, I had no opportunity of being on a boat and being on the water. And so like for me, it's really special to be have these opportunities to go out and like our crew is out there harvesting sea urchin for community gatherings. And so just like reintroducing the idea that these are our spaces and that, you know, we have this responsibility to care for these spaces.
16: When producer Pauline Holdsworth visited the estuary, the Cowichan Tribes v. Canada case was still making its way through the courts. In 2025, the Supreme Court of British Columbia ruled that the nation has Aboriginal title to an area that includes parts of present-day Richmond, BC. It's the first time a Canadian court has found that Aboriginal title and private property can coexist. Since then, the question of what land back means in both philosophy and practice has only grown more urgent.
18: I'm obviously a large advocate for the idea of land to be returned, but I just want to highlight while we're having this like chat, this is the idea is not returning everyone's house to anybody else, but just trying to return land to the governance of Indigenous individuals who know how to look after it. As I was just like, hey, referencing, if we could be utilizing the resources that we use to produce Western agriculture on this land to produce Indigenous agriculture, no one would be hungry, right? We wouldn't have to use this constant use of like fertilizers and like heavy machinery. When I look at land return or land back, it's about returning to like wiser ways of existing with the land instead of just existing on it, I guess.
20: What's your vision of abundance in this estuary?
21: Oh gosh. So my vision of abundance is that we don't ever have to feel like we're in competition with other beings, right? That it's just a matter of course that there are sea otters and seals and sea lions also eating fish and clams and crabs. And there's so much that we're all just happily sharing this space together and, you know, and respecting each other that way. And that every Cowichan child has had the experience of coming down to, say, the estuary or one of the islands and has, you know, every year has the opportunity to harvest clams and harvest crabs and go out and get sea urchin and, yeah.
20: And then maybe clean their hands with the gumweed.
21: Clean their hands with the gumweed, that's right. That there's enough gumweed, you won't feel nervous about taking some to clean your hands with.
16: Cowichan tribe citizen, Kim Lajamodier. This is Ideas. I'm Nala Ayed.
19: Just, you can see what's happening with the dike here. Yeah. Is the, there's a few spots where it's starting to start slough down. You can
16: Tom
19: see
16: Reed stands on a dike built over a century ago to keep the water out. But the water keeps finding its way back in.
19: It overtops regularly. It exacerbates flooding coming down river. And so we're kind of in this, like, a decision has to be made.
16: The decision facing this community and so many other coastal communities is whether to harden the shoreline with more walls or to begin a managed retreat.
19: Like this dike we're standing on right now, if we were going to meet the 1 in 200 year flood, basically the regulatory requirements, we would probably be standing 5 meters higher and the footprint of the dike would be huge, massive. And if we did that, we would basically be signing off on, thanks for coming out, Cowichan Estuary, but we value this 100 acres of corn more than the heart of the ecosystem.
16: It's a question with deep implications for how we live, how we farm, and how we relate to water in a changing world. This is the second part of a two-part series called What the River Wants to Be. Producer Pauline Holdsworth brings us this documentary from Vancouver Island.
7: Water people say that water has memory, and that means water will go where it wants to go despite our attempts to subvert it. And if you look around the world, it's really obvious that sooner or later, water does always win. My name is Erica Geis, and I am the author of Water Always Wins, Thriving in the Age of Drought and Deluge. You know, in the mainstream culture, we have an ethos of trying to control water for what we want. But the people in my book, I think of them as water detectives because they instead approach water with curiosity and they ask, what does water want? And really what water wants is a return of its slow phases that we have disrupted with our development.
20: It's easy to imagine that when you take down a wall, the water rushes in. But the Cowichan Estuary Restoration Project has a different goal. Slow the water down.
21: So in our estuary, we have great potential once this dike is removed to really restore, I think it's 70 hectares of this estuary back to the salt marsh it once was. Salt marshes and inland marshes, of course, provide a really amazing service, right? So that they're slowing down that water as it enters the estuary, having rechannelization or allowing the river to spread out and have little side channels and slow down. We have some great work that's coming up on the island through, it's like beaver dam analogs, so like creating slowdown spaces and in some cases creating what is like an artificial beaver dam, hoping that a beaver will come along and take over and allow for that natural channelization and slowing down in systems that are very flashy.
7: We have been trained to think walls are the best way to prevent flooding, but they're not. They're just not. And they function differently whether you're talking about a river or a seawall. So let's start with rivers. A lot of rivers have floodplains, which exist to absorb floods. But a lot of development has straightened rivers from their meanders and cut rivers off from their floodplains by building these levees. And the problem with that is you create fast water, which is the opposite of slow water, which is, I call the water detectives globally part of the slow water movement because they're seeking to restore these natural slow phases. And so fast water scours and not only causes a lot of life systems to collapse, it also can increase flooding because you are eliminating those natural floodplains where waters can go to slow down and to enter the river system over a longer period of time. Levees are also an environmental justice issue, really, because when you cut part of the floodplain off, you're raising the water level in the river. And so that actually increases flood risk for people who can't afford a levee or who maybe can't afford to maintain their levee.
20: In other words, dikes or levees usually come with advantages for some people and disadvantages for others.
18: I live on a reserve very nearby here, where when the water floods down our river, it has been straightened and levied so it won't overflow onto non-reserve lands. But now when it reaches the reserve lands, it'll flood.
7: And then in a seawall situation, you have a lot of power from that wave energy. So if you think about North American football, like when a player is tackled, they often roll, right? And the reason they roll is to diffuse that energy of that hit. So when you have a seawall, that wave is just hitting the wall. And so what happens is it bounces off, and then that wave energy is directed to, again, a neighboring community who maybe can't afford the seawall. And you're also increasing erosion just underneath the seawall. And so that requires a lot of ongoing maintenance and money to keep it up. Whereas if you have those natural ecosystems that give with the wave, they absorb the water, the power of the wave by moving and by reshuffling the sediment and by reshaping the coast. And there was a study a few years ago in Nature Climate Change that found if we allow these natural ecosystems to be in place and to perform the role that they do, we can actually reduce by half the number of lives and property at risk from rising sea levels.
20: To get provincial authorization to take down the portion of the dike on their land, Tom Reed says they've had to prove they won't transfer flood risk to neighboring properties. But that hasn't assuaged community fears about flooding and what will happen when the ocean returns.
7: Yeah, this is a really common sentiment around the world. And I think maybe the example that I've researched that might be most applicable is in England, where, you know, there's an incredibly long coast and the government has identified millions of properties at risk of flooding by 2080 if nothing is done. And I looked at a project in Selsey, which is on the southeast coast. And basically, it was very similar to Cowichan, where a few centuries ago, the Lord of the Manor had built a barrier to basically reclaim a tidal marsh from the sea and create farmland. Mm. But this area is incredibly prone to flooding. And in fact, it has like a 1-in-1 flood risk, which means it has the potential to flood every single year. Wow. And so every year they spend hundreds of thousands of pounds shoring up, you know, basically building another big rock barrier, bulldozers on the beach to try to protect it. And, you know, it's just not affordable to do this all around England. And so in this area, they went and talked to farmers and they asked them if they would be willing to give up some of their land to return to the sea. And this area is really interesting. Like, people have lived there with the sea since the Bronze Age. So there's a long history of working with the sea, and it's only a couple of centuries where they've tried to exclude the sea. I talked to one of the farmers who agreed to give up his land, and his family had farmed there for 400 years. So, you know, it was no small thing to let go of the land.
20: That farmer told her, "I walk along the trail bank, the Bund, and try to recognize which fields were which. It becomes harder as time goes on."
7: I visited that project like 5 or 6 years after they did it, and it was already this incredible wetland, and there's new recreation area. There's a lot more birds in the area, so, you know, it was a bit economically depressed, and now they have an uptick in birding, ecotourism. So that was part of the process too, and talking with the community is like, you know, it is going to change. It's going to behave differently. You know, in this case, they also talked about moving towards something better, which is an idea that a scholar in the United States, A.R. Siders at the University of Delaware, talks a lot about. We're not just leaving, right?
20: In Cowichan Bay, Jennifer Grenz says they're trying to make the case that it's not a choice between climate adaptation and food security. Both goals can work hand in hand.
2: I think people tend to separate climate resiliency from food security, and that is a mistake. Climate change is indeed a threat to certain food systems, for sure. We're experiencing this. But in a context like this, you know, we already can draw upon knowledges where we know these systems worked for thousands of years. So it's not bad news. It's not like, oh, you know, the dikes are failing, all is lost, we can't grow food here. Now it's like, no, we need to build climate resiliency because we don't want all the properties that are around here to flood, right? But we can address that issue while at the same time addressing one of the most substantial issues facing most Canadians today, which is the price of the food that they're trying to feed their families and to provide healthy food as well.
20: The food plants they're trying to restore, like camas, were bred to thrive in the brackish mix of fresh water and salt water found in the estuary. And it seems they're also resistant to drought.
2: In our plant nursery that we've established, that's 5 acres, we don't need to irrigate. So we planted plants in the first year and did not irrigate through a very hot summer because the plants don't need it. You know, whereas neighboring fields that are practicing more conventional agriculture, their sprinklers are running.
9: That speaks to the climate resilience and the ability to adapt that this estuary holds. It can give us a lot of clues about climate resilience, and it has been a climate resilient
22: place for a long time, even though, you know, climate change is posing new accelerated changes and challenges. Cowichan people have been dealing with change for thousands of years.
20: PhD student Nava Sachs from the Indigenous Ecology Lab.
22: We're standing in what we've learned is the most intact portion of the estuary right now. So this is the biggest collection of native food plants that we have found in the estuary.
20: And I imagine this is an important place for your work in terms of understanding what the rest of the estuary could potentially look like.
22: Totally. I mean, I think it's a really special place because it gives us a window into the past, but also into the future. In that same vein, one of the most interesting things that we've observed is how continuous the camas beds are here and how the reed canary grass kind of marches right up to them and then almost stops. And so I think that points to the resilience of the food system that still is here and the immense potential to revitalize it elsewhere in the estuary.
2: You know, plants always find a way. They, you know, they'll outlive us, right? So we should pay attention to them even as teachers when we're dealing with planting in this era of change.
20: At the end of my time in the Cowichan Valley, I went for a walk in the woods with Seth Namet and Genevieve Singleton.
5: Oh, right there together. Oh, look at that, eh?
10: Yeah, talking, singing.
5: Okay, they're happy you're here.
10: Yeah.
20: What are we looking at right now?
15: Okay, we had two bald eagles drop in to visit us. They've landed on the top of the cottonwood trees. And I don't know, it sounds like they're singing a song of happiness. So they must have just come from munching out on salmon carcasses. Yeah, yeah. And so, yeah, so they come to visit and they wanted to have their little say in our interview.
20: Yahola. Against the backdrop of the fractious debate about reconciliation and the future of BC playing out in this valley and across the province, they're hoping to provide another way forward.
15: My name is Ken Elliott. I am a Cowichan Tribes member. I live on the Quamichan Reserve in Cowichan here. My Halkominum name is Seth Namet. It was handed down to me from my mom's mom.
11: Hey, my name's Genevieve Singleton, and I'm a nature interpreter and a biologist. And my husband, Dave Polster, and I have been working together for 50 years, taking care of nature. Many years ago, we were blessed to meet Seth Namet. Unfortunately, my husband has Alzheimer's, so he's not able to be with us here today, but him and Ken Seth Namet formed a very, very strong partnership. And Seth Namet and I have a lot of fun talking to children in particular, adults as well. And we've kind of made a commitment to each other to work together. We also bring forward that I'm not Indigenous, and Seth Namet is, and that we can work together across barriers and boundaries.
15: So that relationship that we share, it is basically a subliminal message. We want the entire community seeing us standing together. Doing the work I have been doing, I've tried helping adults understand our point of view, our history, and I would say 999 times out of 1,000, you will be opposed. Everyone you talk to would argue with you. I say it's like two rams backing up, running at each other, butting heads, back up, do it all again. It was as if we both turned around and walked away going, holy cow, what was that all about? Did I win? So then I thought, it's not really worth trying to talk to adults, trying to change adults. So that's when we started going, okay, let's do these nature walks. Mm-hmm. So started bringing kids out on nature walks.
20: As they walk, Seth Namet and Genevieve talk about how both their families relied on the natural world.
15: When we walk along here, I bring the attention to the big leaf maple and help people understand that that tree, the ancestors would be looking at it, kind of basically shopping for a part of the tree that was long enough to be a paddle. And so then they would go, okay, I see the part I want. And so then they would do their bottom cut. And so then as they're splitting their material off the tree, as it goes up, it starts to narrow. And that also starts to thin out. And so they just keep using their wedges. And then eventually it'll get to a point

0: way, as Ken Sinomitz was describing, will grow to these huge trees, creating shade, insect habitat, all those things that baby salmon need.
1: I ask the kids, you go home now. Doesn't matter who you are or where you're from, what color your skin is, your granny, your great granny, or your great great granny was no different than my granny, my great granny, my great great granny. Went to the forest for food, went to the forest for medicine.
0: Then we often, if we have time, we love to, or I love to, but I think we both enjoy it, mm-hmm. do this string game where I've got a ball of wool and we throw it between us and each child holds on the piece of wool and mentions something that they've seen or done in the day. So everybody's holding a piece of this. It looks like a huge spider web. And we talk about interconnectivity, that we all can make a difference, that we could all be doing something to help fish and the forest carry on together.
1: Mm-hmm. This one day I gave a nature walk on a Monday. I was in the yard weeding my pots, and this vehicle drove by, come into the yard, parked in the parking lot. This man got out, stood behind his car with his arms folded, didn't look very happy, but he's just staring at me, weeding the pots. And I thought, gee, I wonder if he's lost.
2: Before he could get up, the man left. But the next day, the same car returned.
1: Arms folded again, staring at me, watching me. So I started to approach the man. And he didn't change his facial expressions. And I thought, wow, he doesn't really look happy. I said, hello, sir. Is there anything I could do to help you? Or are you looking for someone in particular? Or you need directions? He just looked at me and he said, well, I don't really know who I'm looking for or what I'm looking for. And I went, wow, that doesn't sound that good. And so I was a little bit scared. He said, I wanted to find who spoke with our child. I went, oh no. I said, that was me. And so he said, I wanted to meet you. Reached his hand out. I wanted to thank you. I went, whoa. And so he said, up until Monday, our family was in our own little worlds when we got home. Child get home, on the computer, chatting with their friends, other child video gaming, and mom gets home. She's in the kitchen preparing dinner, looking after the family needs. Dad gets home, turns his TV on. Oh, cool, there's a hockey game on. Or oh, I'll watch the news today. Or like me, I like to watch nature shows. And so he said, we were all in our own little worlds. Dinner would be ready. We'd all go get our plate and go back to our station, and that's how it was until bedtime.
2: But that week, his son made everyone sit down at the dinner table to talk about plants.
1: Mom, why do you buy the plants that you buy to put in our yard? Mom, you should talk to the man that talked to us today. He grows his own plants. His plants belong here. His plants are from here. And so the man shook my hand, thanked me for doing what I'd done. Plants, salmon, other habitats, everything is being affected by us as modern man. And that's what I had to learn to do. Is not say, oh, all you non-First Nation people are kind of the part of the problem here. What I had to do was not kind of divide the group. I had to pull us all together and clump us together. And so I call us modern man. And that's why, is because we all fit into that picture. We're all changing the world in an unhealthy way. It's not too late yet. We can help Mother Earth. We can help Mother Nature. We can help all of these gifts that the Creator gave to all of us.
3: 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Our web producer is Lisa Ayuso.

0: technical production by Emily Chiarvasio and Danielle Duval. Our senior producer is Nikola Lokšić. Greg Kelly is the executive producer of Ideas. And I'm Nala Ayed.
1: While we've been on the radio, perhaps you've been able to hear the kingfishers calling. We've had Yakala eagles calling above us. And you may have heard the splashing sounds of likely coho starting to come in.
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13: This is World Report. Good morning, I'm Martina Fitzgerald. U.S. President Donald Trump leaves for Beijing today for a high-stakes summit with Chinese President Xi Jinping. Despite long-running and recent tensions, including the war in Iran, the leaders of the world's two most powerful economies are looking to stabilize their relationship. Lisa Xing has a closer look at where there may be room for compromise.
14: He'll bring up Taiwan, I think, more than I will.
15: U.S. President Donald Trump on what he thinks will come up when he meets with Chinese President Xi Jinping. More explicit opposition to Taiwan independence and...
14: I think that a discussion will be a little bit about energy and about the very beautiful country of Iran.
15: The highly anticipated meeting, postponed because of the war there, could yield some deals, say observers, like China buying more U.S. soybeans or oil and liquefied natural gas to reduce the trade deficit, while Beijing may want restrictions on advanced AI chips eased for continued access to its rare earth minerals. Dan Wang is the China director of Eurasia Group.
16: We can expect maybe extended truce in trade war, and maybe more of a contained technology competition. And that would be the best case scenario for both sides.
15: Expectations for this summit and hopes of a broader agreement tempered by competition and mistrust for almost a decade and a trade war dating back to Trump's first term, escalating dramatically last year when U.S. tariffs reached 145% on some Chinese imports.
17: It's already a pretty major breakthrough.
15: Yun Sun, China program director at Washington think tank, the Stimson Center, says the fact the meeting is even happening is a win.
17: It's already demonstrating that both sides have the willingness to improve their relationship.
15: Though some say Trump needs to bring back something tangible. To that point, he's traveling with more than a dozen business leaders, including his on-again, off-again rival, Elon Musk. Lisa Sheng, CBC News, Toronto.
13: The head of the World Health Organization says there is no sign of a broader hantavirus outbreak. There are now 9 confirmed and 2 suspected cases, all in passengers or crew who were on the Dutch cruise ship. But Tedros Adhanom Ghebreyesus says there will likely be more.
18: Because of the interaction while they were still in the ship, especially before they started taking some infectious prevention measures, because of the interaction, we would expect more cases.
13: Health officials in British Columbia say none of the 4 Canadians who were on the ship and are now in isolation had any known contact with an infected person. Israeli lawmakers have approved a bill allowing a special tribunal to sentence Palestinians convicted of taking part in the October 7th attacks. That tribunal will be able to issue death sentences, and the trials will be televised. The CBC's Cameron McIntosh is following developments from Jerusalem.
5: Passing the Knesset 93-0, a new law allowing Israel to hold special military tribunals for Palestinians accused in the October 7th Hamas-led attacks, with the authority to impose the death penalty. Lawmaker Simcha Rothman sponsored the bill.
7: This law will bring justice. This law will create the framework to punish those who did this. This law will tell the world the story of October 7th.
5: 1,200 people died on October 7th, 2023. Hundreds more were kidnapped. The tribunals will be live-streamed. Human rights groups are concerned they'll become show trials, including evidence obtained under torture. They'll also only apply to Palestinians. Muna Haddad is with the human rights group Adala.
19: What this legislation does, it's a very specific legislation against a specific group. It's problematic because it contravenes the basic ideas of criminal law.
5: But in a rare show of unity in Israeli politics, the tribunals are being supported across party lines. Shelley Talmurin is an opposition lawmaker.
20: I think the people of Israel are in complete agreement that this is what should happen.
5: Meanwhile, a separate law will also allow the death penalty against Palestinians convicted of future murders of Israelis. Cameron McIntosh, CBC News, Jerusalem.
13: Ukraine's president says Russia is resuming its attacks as a brief ceasefire expired at midnight. Volodymyr Zelensky says more than 200 drones were launched by Russia overnight. Russian officials say their military shot down more than 24 Ukrainian drones. The three-day truce was in place over the weekend while Moscow held its annual military parade. The Kremlin scaled down the event this year amid concerns Ukraine could attack Moscow. Latvian and Canadian troops are testing battlefield ground drones during a major NATO exercise this week. They're drawing directly on recent Ukrainian tactics. And as Murray Brewster is learning in Riga, it's revealing how electronic warfare and unmanned systems are reshaping modern conflict.
21: This is the first day when actually we are at the stage when the both forces are actually in face-to-face in the main battle area.
22: Latvian Lieutenant Colonel Andris Bruveris, who alongside Canadian troops is putting remotely piloted vehicles through their paces.
21: For instance, reconnaissance, I don't need to send people behind lines. I can use the drones for that.
22: Many of the systems they're using are Ukrainian. President Volodymyr Zelensky recently claimed that Ukrainian forces captured a Russian position using nothing but uncrewed aerial and ground drones, no ground troops. He heralded the achievement as the dawn of a new age of warfare. Canadian Lieutenant Colonel Dan Rochelle, who is part of the training exercise in Latvia, was more cautious, saying drones can't replace soldiers yet.
23: I think they are a very important addition, but I do see UAS and the UGV as complementary systems. So maybe one day they'd get to the point where they could do these types of operations regularly.
22: The exercise comes as Latvia deals with a different drone crisis. Two Ukrainian combat drones crashed in the Baltic nation last week, apparently nudged off course by Russian jamming and interference. The lack of air defense has cost the defense minister his job. Murray Brewster, CBC News, Riga, Latvia.
13: A new report from Quebec is highlighting a concerning trend. Boys are falling behind girls at school. Experts say it should concern everyone, and the stakes might be even higher than before. Deanna Suminak-Johnson has more on the problem and a proposed solution.
24: Boys are not succeeding in school as well as girls.
25: Catherine Heck, professor of economics at the Université de Montréal, says she is not surprised by the findings of a new report on how boys fare at school. The report, authored by a Quebec provincial politician, zeroes in on how Quebec's regular public schools have greater academic and disciplinary disparities between boys and girls. The annual dropout rate for boys is 27.1% compared to 19.9% for girls. Professor Heck says that gap is happening across Canada and affects young people's long-term prospects.
24: If boys were graduating as much as girls are graduating from university, we would have over 65,000 more boys obtaining a university-level diploma. coma. So it's a huge number. So it's
25: she and other experts say the reasons behind this are many, including the learning skills and behaviors students get evaluated on in early schooling that tend not to favor boys. Toronto-based Matthew Morris taught middle school for 15 years and now is an instructor to teacher candidates at Ontario Tech University.
0: Generally, who has the nice and neat and clean desk? It's usually the girls. The boys are generally, particularly when they're younger, a little more disorganized in that sense.
25: One proposed solution to this problem, increasing physical activity at schools and less sitting at desks, which would not only help boys self-regulate better, but would be beneficial to students of all genders. Deanna Sumanak-Johnson, CBC News, Toronto.
1: And you can check out Deanna's full story, including interviews with families, on the YouTube page for CBC News, The National. The European Union wants to rein in social media companies. EU President Ursula von der Leyen says the bloc is working on regulations to protect children and youth.
2: Young men are getting hooked on games that are designed to manipulate them into spending more and more money. Young women are targeted with beauty product ads the moment they untag themselves in a photo. And these are deliberate choices by tech providers. Choices made so they can profit from children's vulnerability to cash in on their fears and moments of self-doubt.
1: Von der Leyen says the EU will specifically target TikTok, X, Instagram, and Facebook. She's calling for an age limit to access social media and restrictions on addictive design practices. That is the latest national and international news from World Report. I'm Martina Fitzgerald. This is CBC News.
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0: Mark Carney's government has a bunch of ideas and plans to grow Canada's economy. New ones like the Sovereign Wealth Fund, older ones like recruiting skilled trade workers, and possibly privatizing the country's airports. Today, we want to talk about that last one. The government is saying that they are considering selling off our airports, something that could, according to the Prime Minister, free up money to fund other major projects and improve air travel for Canadians. But a number of critics have come out against the idea. One of them is veteran journalist and activist Linda McQuaig. In 2019, she came out with The Sport and Prey of Capitalists, a book that looks at Canada's history with privatizing public services and enterprises. So we're going to talk about what the government is proposing with airports and how things can go when public infrastructure comes into private hands. Linda, hey, it's really great to have you on the show.
1: Great to be here, Jamie.
0: So let's talk about the idea of privatizing airports. It's an issue that actually seems to come up every couple of years. Stephen Harper's government commissioned a report by then Transportation Minister David Emerson, laying out a range of privatization options, which was delivered to Justin Trudeau's government in 2016. But it never seems to really get very far. In 1993, Jean Chrétien famously canceled plans by Mulroney's conservative government to privatize Terminals 1 and 2 at Toronto's Pearson Airport. I've seen it described by the Globe and Mail's Tony Keller as a political third rail. And just why? Why is that?
1: Well, for one thing, it's a terrible idea. It keeps coming up because there's a lot of investors that are very keen on the idea. And you can see why they're keen. They can make a lot of money from it. It's a very lucrative revenue stream. And that's why the big institutional investors are always pushing for it.
0: And so I know for many decades, the federal government actually used to own and operate airports. But in the 90s, the Chrétien government partially did kind of privatize the system. And they made it so a private but nonprofit entity manages and runs the airports, and then they lease the land from the federal government. Further privatization, like what the current government is exploring and past governments have explored, would likely be a switch to a for-profit model, right? Like, what else would it be? And so why do you think that that's an important distinction?
1: Well, the difference is, and the problem with what Carney is proposing is that it will cost us more money as travelers. And it's very interesting because, by the way, that's what privatization always does. It always costs us more because the private sector does not invest in our infrastructure to help us out. They do it to make money, understandably. But that ends up pushing up the price. And it's often hidden how they do that with airports. And that's because a lot of what they will do is put up landing fees for airlines, okay? And so maybe you think, well, that doesn't affect us. Well, it does, of course, because the airlines will then pass those higher costs onto ticket prices. But we won't necessarily even know that that's due to the privatization of the airport. We'll just see a higher ticket price. You know, it won't be marked privatization surtax. It'll just be a higher price.
0: So there will be people who will, of course, argue that a profit model increases efficiency because these companies would report to shareholders, not some government official in some kind of more opaque form, and that would maybe drive down prices. And just flesh out the argument for me why you think that that won't happen.
1: Well, okay, first of all, the argument that the private sector does things more efficiently is always asserted as a fact. There's rarely any evidence provided to back it up. And in fact, there's lots of evidence throughout our history where we've had publicly owned enterprises in Canada that were far more efficient than what ended up happening with the privatization. Secondly, what they mean by efficiency usually is cutting costs, reducing costs by things like paying staff less or having a smaller staff. That doesn't necessarily result in a better experience for the consumer.
0: Just to stick with airports a little bit longer, I mean, we do have some examples, right? Heathrow was privatized in the 80s. Some of Australia's major airports have been privatized. And what do we know about what has happened with
1: these airports? There was a major study done in 2022 done for the U.S. National Bureau of Economic Research, very respected organization, that looked at airports around the world, the major commercial airports, about 2,400 of them, about 20% of which had been privatized. And it found, you could argue some efficiency gains, but it also found overall that they led to higher prices. And you know, maybe one way to explain this is that the reason airports and infrastructure in general, for that matter, are attractive to institutional, to private investors, is because they are effectively monopolies, okay? They are monopolies. You can't just go and build another airport right beside
0: Pearson.
1: Pearson. Yeah. You can't do it. And so because of that, there's a kind of captive market. People that want to, you know, use airlines, and they have no easy competitor. So that's not a competitive model. What's supposed to give us better prices in economic theory is competition, right? But these investors are not interested in competition. That's why they're attracted to infrastructure. There is no competition. These are regulated monopolies with a guaranteed revenue stream. That's why they're attractive.
0: Just on London and Heathrow and Australia, I have some notes here. Maybe I'll just read them for people listening. Heathrow has some of the, if not the highest charges in the world, apparently. Back in 2008, this former International Transport Association director called the privatization of Heathrow a disaster. Lots of criticism for overcrowding and delays following its takeover by this Spanish multinational. And this director pointed to the fact that the multinational was allowed to have a 42% profit margin. Australia, a 2018 report found that even though Australia's four main airports were collecting 25% more revenue per passenger than they were 10 years prior, the services hadn't necessarily improved and that it resulted in higher costs for airlines and travelers.

0: There's another argument that this government seems to be marshalling here, and that's this idea of like unlocking revenue.
1: These assets belong to Canadians, and yes, we'll be examining how from place to place, from facility to facility, how we can maximize the gains for Canadians come from these assets.
0: So as I understand it right now, the government does get something like $500 million a year from the leases of these lands. But there are people arguing that we could get this massive windfall from the sales, right? Maybe up to $100 billion. And that we could take that money and do other stuff with it. Maybe it could go to infrastructure projects that we desperately need, like high-speed rail, for example. And what do you make of that argument?
2: Well, the point is, one thing we're doing, if we're doing that, is we're giving up our ownership of those assets. We're selling those assets. Then we no longer own them. We no longer control them. You know, if I could use the example of the 407.
0: Yeah.
2: And I'm always keen to talk about the 407 because it throws into relief all the problems with privatization.
3: The Ontario NDP say the 407 is so underused you could literally land an airplane on it. They say making it toll-free for commercial trucks could be the key to relieving congestion in Toronto and the GTA.
4: Premier Doug Ford says it's something the government is considering.
5: Well, hopefully acquire that. I'm not saying we are, but hopefully to alleviate the congestion on the 400 series highways.
4: The highway was sold off.
2: And basically, just to give a quick description. The 407 was built in the early 90s as a relief route, a relief highway, because the 401, the main highway, is so crowded. But then it was privatized in, you know, late 90s by the Mike Harris government. Critics said, oh, well, the private company will put up the tolls. And the Harris government assured everyone, no, they won't do that. They're a private, it's a free market. And, you know, they'll want more travelers, so they won't put up the tolls. Well, it clearly isn't a free market. It's a monopoly. Can't build a competing road beside it.
0: Yeah, there are still tolls, right? Yeah.
2: So as a result, the tolls have just, you know, they did privatize it with no controls effectively on the how high the tolls could go, and they've just skyrocketed, you know, and we're locked into this 99-year lease where we've got another 72 years of tolls to go and no control over how high they pay them. But it's not the other thing the 407 illustrates so clearly. We've lost control. So what ends up happening is the 407 was meant as a relief route, because the private consortium that runs it is just interested in making profit. They haven't brought the tolls down to get more drivers. They've kept the tolls high and made a great profit that way. But what that means is the 407 is not a relief route. And so the 401 remains horribly congested. And now the Doug Ford government in Ontario wants to build a new highway, the 413, to provide actual relief. Well, that's crazy to have to build a new highway, you know, with all the negative costs and consequences of environmental consequences, when we have a highway which we built with public money, but because we privatize it, we can't control it to make it the relief route it was meant to be.
0: Right. You're saying that people aren't driving on it because it's too expensive.
2: It's too expensive, but we can't bring the cost down because we don't have ownership of that road.
0: I want to do another example with you, which is even more kind of local. And it's snow clearing and how that's been working throughout the city of Halifax. And the municipality takes care of it in the downtown cores of Halifax and Dartmouth. But further out in the rest of the region, the city spends $30 million on private contractors to handle the rest. They have set standards and timelines for how all the snow clearing teams, public and private, should get it done. But what the Halifax Auditor General found last year was that they couldn't keep track of how all of the private contractors were performing or how the money was being spent. What that means for people there is that some of their streets cleared a lot faster than others. But it also led me to wonder, how different is it to seek accountability from privately run service providers versus public ones?
2: Absolutely. And of course, that problem of accountability, you know, as in the Halifax case, can result in bad results for people wanting snow clearance. It can also result in danger. Let's not forget the Walkerton tragedy that killed seven people and sickened thousands more.
6: In May of 2000, a heavy rainstorm washed cow manure carrying a deadly strain of E. coli into a well in Walkerton, Ontario, about 3 hours north of Toronto. Improper chlorination, a lack of training, and checks and balances due to budget cuts caused the bacteria to quickly taint the town's water supply.
2: One of the factors that was identified in the public inquiry was the partial privatization of the water system. And, you know, what that means is because it was partially privatized and also there was cutbacks in regulations, oversight of water systems, there was less accountability. There was less surveillance. There was less monitoring. All those things result in a potential danger to the public. And, you know, so whether it's snow clearing nuisance or actual danger because the water isn't being as carefully monitored as it was, as it had been under the public system, these are negative developments for the public. There's no advantage to those things. So again, you come back to the question, what's driving this? Why are we always talking about do you hear the public out there crying, oh, we want privatized? It's always government trying to service the interests of very powerful private interests.
0: I want to do Canada Post with you because this is another publicly owned entity that is at the center of a lot of debate right now and also a big push for privatization. You know, it's currently a crown corporation, as people know, federally funded, and is expected to kind of sustain itself from its own revenue and did for a long time. But the way that people use the Postal Service has changed. Letter and parcel volumes have dropped. And as a result, we're seeing a move to close offices and reduce door-to-door delivery around the country. And it is losing a lot of money, $1.5 billion in 2025. The federal government just announced that it'll give Canada Post an additional $673 million this year to keep it afloat. And if the way that Canada Post is being run right now is unsustainable, do you think there is a case to be made here to privatize this entity?
2: That would be such a disaster and so unfortunate because here's the situation. Canada Post is a wonderful infrastructure we have in this country. It has more than 6,000 outlets all across the country in rural communities, in remote northern communities. And so, in fact, what many people argue, and I certainly am in this camp, that what we should be doing with Canada Post, rather than disparaging it and you know, cutting it back and everything, is actually including banking services through the post office, okay? What is often called postal banking. So that all those thousands of outlets across the country in places where people don't have access to a bank at all these days because banks keep closing down branches everywhere, would be able to use the basic banking services offered through the post office. And by the way, this is a model that's very successfully used in France, Japan, the UK, and was used very successfully in Canada for 100 years. We had postal banking in this country from 1868. It was one of the first things established by the new government to 1968. And the reason it was canceled was because there was a lot of pressure there always was pressure from the private banks that didn't like the competition.
0: Do you think that's an idea for 2026?
2: Absolutely, though? It's an idea.
0: I mean, I don't know a lot of people that even go into banks anymore. Well, they do most of their banking online,
2: well,
0: right?
2: Well, first of all, you're living in Toronto, okay? Lots of Canadians are in rural and remote communities.
0: Absolutely, but I'm just saying, you know, as more and more people shift.
2: Well, but more and more people are not necessarily.
0: With the internet, using the internet.
2: For instance, it's particularly a problem with small businesses in these remote communities have no place to take, to deposit their funds, right?
0: That was part of my conversation with Linda McQuaig, author of The Sport and Prey of Capitalists, How the Rich Are Stealing Canada's Public Wealth. 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I'm Jamie Poisson. Thank you so much for listening.

0: Good morning. I'm Heather Wells in Winnipeg. Smells so fresh, just like rain, because we did have rain overnight, and there's a chance we'll see a few showers again through the morning, but then a mix of sun and clouds this afternoon. Windy again, and a high of 17 today. Our morning show, Information Radio with Marcy Marcusa, begins at 5:57. Manitoba Hydro says it cannot reveal the identities of companies hoping to build wind farms in this province. This as some of these companies are identifying themselves. Hydro is looking for Indigenous-led companies to build wind farms. The Crown Corporation has qualified a number of those companies, but won't say how many or who they are. Meanwhile, the Manitoba Métis Federation has gone public with its proposal to partner with a major British company to build 30 windmills southeast of Riding Mountain National Park. U.S. President Donald Trump departs Washington today to travel to China for a meeting with Chinese President Xi Jinping. It starts tomorrow. Lisa Xing tells us the expectations around this summit are tempered.
1: He'll bring up Taiwan, I think, more than I will.
2: U.S. President Donald Trump on what he thinks will come up when he meets with Chinese President Xi Jinping, more explicit opposition to Taiwan independence, and...
1: I think that a discussion will be a little bit about energy and about the very beautiful country of Iran.
2: The highly anticipated meeting, postponed because of the war there, could yield some deals, say observers, like China buying more U.S. soybeans or oil and liquefied natural gas to reduce the trade deficit, while Beijing may want restrictions on advanced AI chips eased for continued access to its rare earth minerals. Though some say Trump needs to bring back something tangible. To that point, he's traveling with more than a dozen business leaders, including his on-again off-again rival Elon Musk. Lisa Sheng, CBC News, Toronto.
0: Ukrainian President Volodymyr Zelensky says Ukraine is preparing a drone deal with Canada. Zelensky says the deal would be a significant expansion of security cooperation between Ukraine and Canada. The war with Russia has given Ukraine some of the world's best drone fighting skills. A Canadian company is reportedly negotiating for the right to build Ukrainian-designed drones in Canada. All of this as a brief ceasefire between Ukraine and Russia expired at midnight, with Zelensky saying Russia launched more than 200 drones overnight. Russian officials say their military shot down more than 24 Ukrainian drones. The three-day truce was in place over the weekend while Moscow held its military parade. A new report from Quebec says boys are falling behind their female peers at school. Experts say the trend should concern everyone, and the stakes might be even higher than before. Deanna Sumanak-Johnson reports.
3: The report, authored by a Quebec provincial politician, zeroes in on how Quebec's regular public schools have greater academic and disciplinary disparities between boys and girls. The annual dropout rate for boys is 27.1%, compared to 19.9% for girls. Catherine Heck, professor of economics, says that gap is happening across Canada and affects young people's long-term prospects.
4: If boys were graduating as much as girls from university, we would have over 65,000 more boys obtaining a university-level diploma. So
3: she and other experts say the reasons behind this are many, including the learning skills and behaviors students get evaluated on in early schooling that tend not to favor boys. One proposed solution to this problem, increasing physical activity at schools, which would not only help boys self-regulate better, but would be beneficial to students of all genders. Deanna Sumanak-Johnson, CBC News, Toronto.
0: The European Union wants to rein in social media companies. EU President Ursula von der Leyen says the bloc is working on regulations to protect children and youth.
5: Young men are getting hooked on games designed to manipulate them into spending more and more money. Young women are targeted with beauty product ads the moment they untag themselves in a photo. And these are deliberate choices by tech providers. Choices made so they can profit from children's vulnerability, to cash in on their fears and moments of self-doubt.
0: Von der Leyen says the EU will specifically target TikTok, X, and Instagram and Facebook. She's calling for an age limit to access social media and restrictions on addictive design practices. Well, we're headed to a high today of 17, similar to yesterday. Melitta yesterday was Manitoba hotspot at 26, not far from Estevan, which was the national hotspot.
6: Good morning. I'm Saroja Coelho. Thanks for joining us here on CBC Radio 1. Coming up next from the BBC, this is The Interview.
7: Hello, I am BBC presenter Farnoz Ghazizadeh, and this is The Interview from the BBC World Service. The best conversations coming out of the BBC. People shaping our world from all over the world.
8: If you're not a little bit afraid, then you're not paying attention.
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7: For this interview, I spoke to Mikhail Ivanovich Ulyanov, Russia's ambassador to the International Atomic Energy Agency in Vienna. He has spent decades working on arms control, disarmament, and nuclear diplomacy. Now, as talks over Iran's nuclear program have broken down and conflict in the region has intensified, Russia is offering to help revive negotiations. Ulyanov says Iran would welcome Russia as a mediator, but claims Washington does not want Moscow involved in the process.
13: We have already seen strikes on nuclear sites, disruptions around Hormuz Straits. Would you still give time and effort to negotiations, or we have already passed that stage and we are dealing and managing the consequences of a failed negotiation?
14: Well, it's a theoretical question. To my mind, the war was not justifiable, absolutely. There was no reason to start aggression against Iran. Everything could have been negotiated by peaceful means, I'm absolutely sure. You know, the process of negotiations leaves a rather strange impression. To my mind, the process is not well organized, well coordinated. I see unpredictable steps, especially by the United States. And to my mind, the Americans made the wrong choice. They put major pressure on the campaign of intimidation of Iranians. It does not work with the Iranian side. They can withstand pressure of this kind, as always. But atmosphere is not conducive for successful negotiations. And what makes me absolutely unhappy is the fact that Americans live alone, Israelis, they undermine the non-proliferation treaty. As a matter of fact, for example, the treaty allows its non-nuclear weapon states to use nuclear things for peaceful purposes. In case of Iran, Americans insist on total dismantlement or cancellation of the nuclear program. It goes against the treaty. It undermines the balance of the treaty between nuclear weapons and peaceful uses of nuclear energy. The same with the so-called zero enrichment. Under the treaty, Iranians have the right to enrich uranium.
13: You aside, they are saying that Iran is lengthening these negotiations, not just now, for past 20, about quarter of a century they are doing these negotiations. In the other administrations of the U.S., they had a team of experts who did the negotiations.
14: And we made very significant progress at the time when Arok Mali was special envoy for Iran, for Iranian nuclear deal. We practically agreed on the conditions for restoration of the JCPOA, and the negotiations failed at the very last moment due to some subjective reasons. I don't want to point my finger at anybody, but I believe it was collective fault. We stopped just 5 meters from the finish line. It was very regrettable.
13: But you have already been very criticizing about how the EU or the US treating Iran. You've been open about that. What do you think is the main issue with the West and Iran in these negotiations?
14: I believe what is lacking in this case is proper respect to Iran on the part of E3 and the United States. As a matter of fact, Western countries stopped negotiations on the restoration of the JCPOA. They blocked and did not participate in the negotiations. First, E3 disappeared from Vienna. They do not agree with that. But then they managed to hide and nobody saw them. Americans continued for a certain period of time, but later on they apparently came to the conclusion that I don't know what kind of conclusions they made, but actually a positive result was absolutely feasible. I judge as a person who was inside the process and who has some experience in doing such things. And you know, when, for example, E3 left negotiations, they started to put pressure on Iran in the board of governors of the IAEA. Instead of negotiations, they started to put pressure. Iranians, they don't understand such language. They resist, of course.
13: These can happen on days, or we have to look into weeks or months?
14: I don't know, but take a look at the Vienna talks on restoration of the JCPOA. We started in April of 2021 and finished in March of 2022, almost 1 year. And it's normal, and we met on a regular basis. Of course, when Americans expect that everything can be settled at once, it can be so only if Iran capitulates. But Iranians are ready to fight for their interests on diplomatic and military fronts.
13: What can the role of Russia be in this situation? Russia has already said that it wants to be the mediator.
14: Yes, our president made it clear that Russia would be ready to mediate, but for this to happen, we need consent of two sides. Iranians, to my mind, would be happy to see Russia as a negotiator, as a mediator. Americans, they said publicly, President Trump said, we don't need any mediators, we will do everything ourselves. Of course, if we are involved in the process, we will not play a role of a postman. We will try to help both sides to find common language. In the past, we were quite successful in this regard, in the course of the Vienna talks. On many occasions, we managed to find solutions acceptable to everybody, and our counterparts, be it European Union, Americans, or Chinese, and Iranians, they recognized that our role was quite positive. Theoretically, I don't know, the situation is very complicated, but of course, we would be ready to help the two sides to find mutually acceptable solutions.
13: And what would be the best outcome for Russia? Because some media reports would say that Russia benefited from this war quite a lot.
14: You know, it's ridiculous. An assessment made by unqualified propagandists and analysts, if I may call them analysts. This short period when the prices on oil go up, it is very short, it's not strategic, just 55 days, and it may end up any moment. So we cannot take this trend as something of strategic importance for the Russian Federation. And our position is quite clear. We want peace to be restored. It is stated at all levels, and once again, we are ready to undertake practical steps in order to come back to peace for Persian Gulf states, for the United States, by the way, who made big mistake when they started this war of aggression.
13: Again, if you go back to that point, because they have struck the Iranian nuclear plants and things like that.
14: It's outrageous. It's outrageous. And you know why? Because these nuclear plants, facilities, were certified by the International Atomic Energy Agency as purely peaceful facilities. The inspectors, they spend there a lot of time, 24 hours a day, 7 days a week. Iran is the most verifiable country. Thousands of inspections. The agency knows everything about what is going on. So Iranian Americans and Israelis attacked peaceful facilities.
13: So you're saying that that what Israel was saying was totally baseless?
14: No information, no evidence. And the agency issued dozens of reports. It never reported about military side of events. Apparently, according to the agency and to the American intelligence community, by the way, there was a period in the beginning of this millennium when probably they, Iranians, some agencies at least, undertook experiments with uranium. Allegedly, there were some wrongdoings. But Iranians themselves stopped these activities. Mm-hmm. Before they became known to the international community,
13: so it was... You believe them. Have you had any kind of inspection from your side, from Russian side, to support this idea that Iran never wanted any...
14: We trust professionals from the International Atomic Energy mm-hmm. Agency. By the way, there are some Russian people among them, professionals in monitoring and verifying compliance with the NPT, with the safeguards agreement. Once again, we are not aware of any military activities in nuclear field, and nobody can provide any evidence to the contrary.
7: You are listening to the interview from the BBC World Service with me, Farnaz Ghazizadeh. I had followed Mikhail Ivanovich Ulyanov for years before I met him, because he was a familiar face. His bluntness was always making headlines in this roller coaster of negotiation between Iran and the West over the nuclear program. He became the Russian envoy in Vienna just before Trump came out of JCPOA. JCPOA was Iran's nuclear deal in 2015, when years and years and negotiation end up to this deal between Iran and the West over the nuclear issue. And when I arrived to Russian mission in Vienna, the courtyard was beautiful. There was a fountain in the middle. So we entered this building. It was a beautiful marble kind of entrance. And in there, I met Mr. Ulyanov for the first time. I hadn't seen him before. When we talked, he was so forward about defending Iran and also criticizing US and EU in the way they negotiated with Iran over the years. At the same time, he was keen to underline something else, that Russia was keen to be a mediator in this diplomatic path forward. Okay, let's return to my conversation with Mikhail Ivanovich Ulyanov.
13: But IAEA's Board of Governors a few times criticized Iran because of different things. Why they don't go to the negotiations, why they don't cooperate with the IAEA's mission. Do you think Iran has been doing his part on this situation?
14: Well, first of all, I don't know when Iranians refused to negotiate. They are always ready if the other side, be it the secretariat of the agency or E3 or the United States, if they are ready for serious negotiations, if they demonstrate normal respect to the Iranian side, they do not close the door for negotiations.
13: And one of the main issues is that 400 kilos of uranium enriched till 60%, which is now in the middle of this.
14: For Americans, yes. For Europeans, yes. For me, no. Let me explain. It was not occasional that Iranians started to enrich uranium up to 60%. They complied fully with the JCPOA, which allowed them to enrich uranium to 3.67%. And they always fully complied with these provisions until the time when Americans withdrew from the JCPOA. For the first year, from May of 2018, when Americans left the nuclear deal, yes, and up to May of 2019, when Americans started maximum pressure campaign, Iranians fully complied with the JCPOA unilaterally.
13: Would Russia take that 400 kilos that already causing so much?
14: If Americans and Iranians agree on this point, I believe almost for sure Russia would be ready to remove highly enriched uranium to the Russian territory. It's quite possible, but it's for the
13: In what
14: Iranians.
13: Form?
14: You know, there are various options. I want to say that everything should be decided upon at negotiation table, because there are different options. Americans want to remove the enriched uranium to the United States. Iranians claim that they want this uranium to be to stay on the territory of Iran, and they have the right. There is an option of downblending the highly enriched uranium from high level of enrichment to low level of enrichment. It's also an option. Then removal to the Russian Federation. It's for the two sides to come to a unified position. I cannot prejudge.
13: Do you see that happening soon?
14: If Americans recognize that there is non-proliferation treaty, which was initiated, by the way, by the US and the Soviet Union, it's a cornerstone of international

0: 20 to 50 persons of Russian origin still remain on the territory of the plant. They remain there in order to monitor the safety of the equipment and construction materials.
1: There has been attacks close to the Bucha facilities.
0: Very close, yeah. 250 meters.
1: Was from there any damage to the facilities?
0: Yes, damage was done. Once on the 5th of April, one people was killed, Iranian national was killed as a result of missile attack. Missiles exploded 250 meters from operational reactor. If they miss or if they affect the reactor, the consequences would have been extremely negative for the whole region, like Chernobyl disaster in the Persian Gulf. Not only Iranians, but also Arab countries of the Gulf would be affected very severely. We undertook a number of demarches in Washington and Jerusalem, underlining that it's intolerable.
1: There is a ceasefire going on, but any moment the war can start.
0: I agree.
1: What is your take on that? Do you think they are going to start the war again?
0: I don't know, but if we want to avoid the resumption of military activities, and if we want to avoid a nuclear disaster, which also might take place, we need to start normal negotiations with due patience. The negotiators should sit together and work until a final product is elaborated. So far, we observe something different. And from professional viewpoint, it's not normal, I would say.
1: You're a professional diplomat. For years and years and years, you worked in this environment. If there, you had to send a message to Tehran and to Washington, what would that be?
0: Guys, let's be serious. Let's stick to business-like efforts. Let's look at mutually acceptable solutions. If you need our help, we stand ready to provide our assistance.
1: Thank you for listening to the interview. You will find more in-depth conversation on the interview whenever you get your BBC podcasts, including episodes with Ukraine's President Volodymyr Zelensky and Antonio Guterres, Secretary General of the UN, plus many more. Until the next time, bye for now.
2: 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I'm Saroja Coelho. CBC News is next.
3: Good morning, Manitoba, and hello, Winnipeg. I'm Marcy Marcusa. This is Information Radio, and we're live in our CBC studios downtown. For your Tuesday morning show, we've got a wet street out there, wet streets, I should say, across most of Winnipeg, and that is because we had some rain. We'll see what the day holds when we dip into your forecast momentarily. Let's say good morning to the team. We're on air with you with the morning show from CBC until 8:37 a.m. Mae McKillop's here to direct the program. She's going to be on the air covering the commute. Good morning to Mr. Abby Adeyemi behind the controls, our senior tech. Abby covers weather on the show. And there's Mr. Darren Marash. Say hello, please, if you're watching the show stream live on YouTube. And we hope that you are. You can comment there as well, by the way, with anything that you're seeing. So we have much coming up. Right now, let's get started officially with our headlines. Here's Heather Wells from our news center.
4: Good morning. Well, federal NDP leader Avi Lewis was in Winnipeg last night hosting a town hall about Canada Post. The Crown Corporation is struggling financially and is scrapping door-to-door mail delivery for 4 million addresses across the country as part of restructuring. Lewis says ending door-to-door delivery for so many people is an attack on communities. Manitoba athletes are welcoming major new funding commitments from Ottawa. The federal government's earmarked more than half a billion dollars for sport in Canada over the next 5 years. We're going to hear reaction coming up in our next local news at 6:30.
3: All right, thanks, Heather.
4: Thank you.
3: Let's look at showers this morning, or I should say Winnipeg's looking at showers this morning. Those should end, though, and then a high of 17 degrees with a windy day ahead.

0: head in the city. In Brandon, in your city, mix of sun and cloud for you. You do still have a 30% chance of some showers this afternoon and a high of 19. Really windy for you as well, up to 60K. So that forecast has shifted a bit from yesterday morning. And then in Thompson, mainly cloudy today. You also have a 30% chance of continuing drizzle and some fog this morning and a high of 10 degrees up in Thompson. Well, in the first hour of our show, a decorated Manitoba Paralympian reacts to the news that the federal government is increasing sport funding in Manitoba, as you just heard on the news headlines. So we'll get some deeper reaction. Plus, defense contractors need loans too. We're going to talk about Defense Security and Resilience Bank, what it is, why it's being headquartered in Canada. So that's coming up. And then later, more from the West End Biz. The community patrols say they're getting more calls about open drug use up and down Portage Avenue. And we heard part of that yesterday in the news too. Stay with
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4: This is World Report. Good morning, I'm Martina Fitzgerald. The leaders of the world's largest economies will soon be face-to-face. U.S. President Donald Trump is heading to Beijing today for a summit with Chinese President Xi Jinping. Trump has been focused on domestic issues as well as the war in Iran, but that changes this week as he tries to build bridges amid rising global trade tensions. Nick Harper joins me now from Washington. Nick, what do we know about this trip?
5: Martina, Donald Trump is heading to Beijing really with a laundry list of issues to discuss. Trade, of course, central to all of this. Remember, there is that tariff truce still underway after both countries imposed levies in excess of 100% on others' goods. And backing up that idea that trade is so key to this visit, the CEOs of some of the biggest US companies, Apple, Boeing, Tesla, Meta, they're also taking part in this trip. There's even some speculation here in the US that Donald Trump is looking for a mega deal, wanting Xi Jinping to invest about $1 trillion in the United States to build factories. The US is also looking for China to buy more agricultural products, specifically soybeans, and more US energy. And the US wants China to loosen restrictions on exports of Chinese rare earth materials. And in return, with AI competition being central to this trip as well, Beijing wants the US to ease export curbs that Washington has put in place on some of those advanced semiconductors.
4: Well, Nick, as we all know, China-US relations are strained. How could issues like the war in Iran and also US sanctions affect this visit?
5: Well, you know, President Trump was hoping to go into this really from a position of strength, hoping to have the Iran war wrapped up and hoping to play hardball with Xi on trade. And that's just not the case. Iran could completely overshadow this visit. The US wants China to use its influence to convince Iran to make a deal. Now, that is in theory in China's interest. It buys a lot of oil from Iran. But going on bended knee to Beijing, asking for diplomatic help from Xi Jinping, that's not the position that Donald Trump wanted to be in.
4: That is Nick Harper in Washington. Thank you, Nick.
5: You're welcome.
4: The World Health Organization says the hantavirus outbreak related to a Dutch cruise ship appears to be contained. There are now 11 reported cases, 9 are confirmed, 2 are suspected. The head of the WHO, Tedros Adhanom Ghebreyesus, says he's optimistic but cautious.
6: At the moment, there is no sign that we are seeing the start of a larger outbreak. But of course, the situation could change. And given the long incubation period of the virus, it's possible we might see more cases in the coming weeks.
4: There are no suspected or confirmed hantavirus cases here in Canada, but 9 people with links to the cruise ship are now in isolation in BC, Alberta, and Ontario. An out-of-control wildfire is burning in north-central Alberta, forcing dozens of people to flee their homes. The fire is near Whitecourt. That's about 180 kilometers northwest of Edmonton. As Katie Teeling reports, residents are eager for more information.
7: It's affecting a lot of, you know, my home, my neighbors, my community, and the fire doesn't stop at community borders, so it doesn't take long for things to get out of hand.
8: Cage Trigg has lived in Woodlands County his whole life. When an evacuation order was issued, Trigg only had time to grab his dog and a few important documents. Now, he's anxiously waiting to see if the wildfire will impact his home.
7: To think that you might lose it all, well, you can just pray, right?
8: Evacuees are being sent to nearby Whitecourt, just 3.5 kilometers northwest of the fire. As of late Monday evening, nearly 100 residents had registered at the town's reception center. Dave Cush is the reeve of Woodlands County. He expects that number to increase in the coming days.
9: There are a lot of trees in that area. Nothing's greened up. You still have a lot of the underbrush and the deadfall around the area. It just went up like a tinderbox.
8: Cush adds that the wildfire exploded in size from 1 hectare to at least 55 hectares, driven by high winds and dry weather. And it's still growing. The extent of the damage from the wildfire is unclear. Alberta Wildfire says night vision-equipped helicopters were deployed, and an update is expected later this morning. Katie Teeling, CBC News, Edmonton.
4: A new report from Quebec is highlighting a concerning trend. Boys are falling behind girls at school. Experts say it should concern everyone, and the stakes might be even higher than before. Deanna Sumanek-Johnson has more on the problem and a proposed solution.
10: Boys are not succeeding in school as well as girls.
11: Catherine Heck, professor of economics at the Université de Montréal, says she is not surprised by the findings of a new report on how boys fare at school. The report, authored by a Quebec provincial politician, zeroes in on how Quebec's regular public schools have greater academic and disciplinary disparities between boys and girls. The annual dropout rate for boys is 27.1% compared to 19.9% for girls. Professor Heck says that gap is happening across Canada and affects young people's long-term prospects.
10: If boys were graduating as much as girls are graduating from university, we would have over 65,000 more boys obtaining a university-level diploma. So it's a huge number.
11: She and other experts say the reasons behind this are many, including the learning skills and behaviors students get evaluated on in early schooling that tend not to favor boys. Toronto-based Matthew Morris taught middle school for 15 years and now is an instructor to teacher candidates at Ontario Tech University.
12: Generally, who has the nice and neat and clean desk? It's usually the girls. The boys are generally, particularly when they're younger, a little more disorganized in that sense.
11: One proposed solution to this problem, increasing physical activity at schools and less sitting at desks, which would not only help boys self-regulate better, but would be beneficial to students of all genders. Deanna Sumanek-Johnson, CBC News, Toronto.
4: The United Nations says armed drones are the leading cause of death among civilians in Sudan's civil war. Since the start of this year, close to 900 people have been killed. That, along with a different UN report earlier this month, highlighting another deadly threat. Landmines are also killing displaced people trying to return home. Naba Muhideen explains.
13: Hidden dangers are claiming lives across Sudan, as families return to areas still littered with landmines and unexploded ordnance. The United Nations says dozens of people have been injured, many of them children. In Khartoum and other former front lines, the ground itself has become a threat. For many displaced people like Muna Ahmed, returning home is no longer just about rebuilding, but about survival.
14: I want to go back, but I'm afraid for my children. They play outside, and you don't know what's under the ground. One step can change everything.
13: Clearance teams are working to remove explosives, but the scale of contamination is vast, and resources are limited. Officials say thousands of devices have been found, yet many more remain hidden. Athari An-Naim is a demining officer.
15: We're working daily to clear affected areas and make them safe again. But it takes time, and we urge civilians to wait until zones are declared safe before returning.
13: The government and aid groups hope clearance efforts will help restore confidence and encourage safe returns. But for now, fear remains buried just beneath the surface. Naba Muhideen for CBC News, Port Sudan.
4: Britain's prime minister is telling his cabinet he will get on with governing. Calls are growing within Keir Starmer's Labour Party for him to resign. Last week, the party was pummeled in local elections across the UK. Close to 20% of his caucus colleagues are urging him to quit. However, other members are backing Starmer. Darren Jones is a senior cabinet minister.
16: The Prime Minister is Keir Starmer. That's what people elected at the last general election. And look, we can play fantasy politics as much as you like, but I just think it's right to recognise that what the public care about is the future of our country, and that is what the government is getting on with delivering.
4: One junior minister has resigned from Starmer's cabinet in protest. The Eurovision Song Contest is back. It's campy, sometimes cringy, always a good source for a power ballad. And tonight, the world's biggest song contest kicks off in Vienna. But the mood is somewhat subdued. Spain, the Netherlands, Ireland, Slovenia, and Iceland are all boycotting. Some are even refusing to broadcast it. They say just as Russia was banned from Eurovision after its full-scale invasion of Ukraine, Israel should be banned for its bombardment of Gaza following the October 7th Hamas attacks. This is this year's entry from the host country, Austria. That is the latest national and international news from World Report. I'm Martina Fitzgerald. This is CBC News.
0: Good morning, Manitoba, and hello, Winnipeg. I'm Marcy Marcuse with our team at Information Radio. It is a wet Tuesday morning. Well, at least the streets are wet from overnight. Thanks for being with us. You're on CBC 89.3 FM, 990 AM on the app and on YouTube. And you know what? It is May 12th. That means it is Manitoba Day. Happy birthday, Manitoba. We're 156 years old. If you want to call in and tell us why you live here, what you love about living here, we'd love to hear from you. 788-3205. This hour, a decorated Manitoba Paralympian is going to tell us what they like about the news that the federal government is increasing sport funding in Manitoba. So we'll have that story on. Also, we're going to talk about the Defense Security and Resilience Bank and why it's being headquartered in Canada. So stay tuned for that. Plus, we'll go to Ottawa. It is Tuesday morning. We always like to catch up on what's going on in federal politics. Today on our column on Ottawa Report, Alex Ballingall will join us just before 7 o'clock. And we're going to talk about the continued push to fast-track major projects, which, of course, in Manitoba means Churchill, the Port of Churchill. So we'll have that conversation coming up. Right now, let's go to Heather Wells. She's in our news center with other headlines. Good morning.
17: Good morning. Well, Manitoba Hydro says it cannot reveal the identities of companies hoping to build wind farms in this province. Hydro is looking for Indigenous-led companies to build wind farms. The Crown Corporation has qualified a number of those companies, but won't say how many or who they are. Meanwhile, the Manitoba Métis Federation has gone public with its proposal to partner with a major British company to build 30 windmills southeast of Riding Mountain National Park. Downtown Winnipeg's Fort Garry Hotel is up for sale. The 113-year-old hotel on Broadway was put up for sale back in 2019, shortly before the pandemic, but did not sell at that time. We'll hear more coming up in our next local news at 6:30.
0: So in the news center, Heather, this morning, we were talking about the temperatures yesterday.
17: Yes.
0: Incredible. So remind us, Melitta got really warm.
17: Yeah, Melitta. Well, because Saskatchewan is so warm. So Melitta, being so close to, you know, southwest Saskatchewan, rose to 26.6, and that was Manitoba's hot spot in Saskatchewan. Estevan was the national hotspot, just a little bit warmer than Melitta. Estevan was 27 degrees.
0: Wow, incredible.
17: Yeah.
0: These swings
17: and
0: are wild.
17: We were not.
0: No, we were what, about 17, you said?
17: Yeah, 17 yesterday.
0: In Winnipeg? All right, well, let's see what today is going to bring. Thanks, Heather.
17: You're welcome.
0: Abby Adeyemi is here with our forecast for today. Good morning.
18: Good morning, Marcy. Yes, most of the regions in the areas are actually waking up to light showers and wet streets this morning. Now, while the northern regions, we're still going to see lingering clouds. The south, we will be shaking off more like this damp start as this weather system moves through, leaving behind some kind of brisk morning breeze and a much milder afternoon. For the Red River Valley region at this time, Winnipeg sitting at 8 degrees under mostly cloudy skies. Though those light showers were spotted earlier, it's just leaving behind like leftover chills that you might notice if you're making that transition from the bus, or better still, from the, you know, you're trying to hop into the car, you'd notice it. Just more like a northwest breeze making it feel a bit cooler. And we should see a high for today, warm up close to 18 degrees. I see 17, but it depends on if the sun stays warmer, we might get to 17. And across the regions, down south, we're seeing 2 degrees to 9 degrees. While for the north, we're seeing a mix of more like unsettled conditions. We're still seeing temperatures just trying to crawl above 6 degrees for most regions. Thompson to the lake, we're looking at 1s and 3 degrees. They're expecting rain showers to end around the noon period. But it's a fresh and breezy start for the south with some damp mornings. While up north, we're still seeing those cloudy skies. Winnipeg, we're aiming for 17 today, and we get to, we're currently at 8 degrees.
0: I love how you worded that. I wrote it down. In Winnipeg, we're shaking off the damp start.
18: Yeah, it's more like perfect. A damp start. You know, with that, imagine my leader with the heat yesterday and then some rain mixed with it. I don't think it's going to really be cool. It's more damp.
0: All right, thanks, Abby.
18: Thank you.
0: That's exactly what it feels like. All right, let's get it into our traffic situation here this morning and also remind you where you can call through the morning show. Mae McKillop's covering your morning commute. Hi.
19: Good morning. That's how I started my day. I walked out of the house and it was dry. The sidewalks were wet. By the time that I got driving 2 minutes in my car, the rain was coming down. So anyone active commuting today, you might want to keep an eye on what you wear for an outfit because you might get a little bit of rain. Otherwise, I'm keeping an eye on drivers on westbound Portage. There's construction on Donald and Carlton due to construction around Portage Place. Both are down to 1 and 2 lanes. Other than that, I'm not seeing anything getting in the way so far. The morning is slow, but if you're seeing anything get in the way of your commute, give me a call, 204-788-3093.

0: So I should mention, coming out of the news today, last night there was a meeting here in Winnipeg of all about the future of Canada Post. And NDP leader, newly elected NDP leader, Avi Lewis, is in Winnipeg, was here for that meeting, and will be in studio actually with us for an interview. So he will be here live after 8 o'clock on the show. Right now, speaking of the federal government, or the federal politicians rather, the government has announced last month that they earmarked more than $500 million for sport in Canada over the next 5 years. The $750 million will support specifically national teams and help bring more children and youth into sport. So the news has come, has some local elite athletes pretty excited. Oak Bluffs, Manitoba's Leanne Taylor is the first Canadian woman to win a Paralympic medal in a triathlon. She spoke with CBC's Gavin Axelrod about the funding promise.
1: I think it's incredible. I think the impact of sport really can't be overstated, especially in the para world. I think that we have the opportunity to show people what people with disabilities are capable of. And there's something so powerful about that that we're able to do through sport. And so funding that is just sort of saying, like, yes, we think this is important, that health and fitness and the ability of disabled people to really do things that nobody thought we were capable of is kind of what it says to me.
2: One thing that, like, some people have talked about is, like, when you're an athlete, you want to be competing, but then sometimes you have to spend a lot of, like, brain power finding sponsors and stuff like that. Like, for yourself, how much of kind of maybe, like, a burden is that in like, trying to just focus on training but also worrying about that kind of stuff?
1: There's so much time and energy that goes into the logistics of sport, especially I compete in paratriathlon, so we have a racing wheelchair, a hand cycle, a leg brace for the swim. It's expensive and logistically complicated, and I'm maybe in a unique situation that I also have a 9-month-old. So when we're talking about allocating funding personally, there's a lot of other things that we need to spend money on. So having that kind of support in the sport is such an advantage for us to be able to worry about what matters and also kind of have the best of the equipment so that we can focus on ourselves and getting ourselves ready to perform.
2: One of the funding commitments is, like, money for athletes for training opportunities and mental health resources. How important do you think that'll be for folks?
1: I think that's honestly incredible. I think at the past few games, we've definitely seen athletes excel, or maybe not, because of the mental health challenges that come along with the extreme pressure of the games. And so I think having funding specifically allocated towards that is helpful in terms of helping those athletes to perform, but then also helping those athletes to become advocates in general for mental health. That if we're getting those resources, we're talking about how important that mental health support is for us. It then in turn kind of encourages other people if they need to access those kinds of services to eliminate some of the stigma.
2: I know, like, athletes had been asking for more funding from the country for, like, a really, really long time. To see that now, how does that kind of feel?
1: And honestly, it feels really special. It's like every time someone supports you in some way in sport, it's like a vote of confidence saying, like, yes, this is important and we believe in you. And so I think that's what athletes are taking that as our government thinks it's important and they believe in us.
2: What do you think it may do to help, like, other people who may face, like, financial barriers in sport?
1: Challenges in sport. I think there's such a barrier to entry in a lot of sports, and that's really tough because those athletes who maybe don't come from such privileged homes when they're younger and are looking at their parents to kind of buy that sporting equipment, I think it really helps to kind of say that sport is for everyone, able-bodied, disabled, financially stable, maybe less so. And so I think encouraging those people to be able to participate in sport and lowering that barrier for entry is super important.
2: One thing I'm wondering as well is, like we had seen it kind of at the last Winter Olympics, I'm wondering how much, like, access to training and, like, the cost of training can kind of put, like, other countries ahead of maybe some countries who don't have that same.
1: Yeah, there's absolutely a difference in the access to training and the access to, like, experienced professional coaches and different types of resources. You really see what countries have a lot of those resources and which ones have to kind of struggle for it. And I think helping Canada to kind of be in that bucket of countries that are supporting and standing behind their athletes is so important for how we show up at the games and just how we feel as Canadians about sport and our country.
2: What are other athletes you've talked to from the country and just around saying about this kind of announcement?
1: I think people are excited. I think it gives people, like, that renewed energy, especially kind of coming from the end of the Winter Olympics recently or coming from, for me, getting back into sport. I think it just gives people that, like, renewed energy and the enthusiasm to kind of keep going when, you know, you get a lull in between the games. There's nothing going on right now, but our country is saying what you're doing right now matters.
0: That's Leanne Taylor with some thoughts on the funding that's been promised by the federal government for sport. Leanne is the first Canadian woman to win a Paralympic medal in triathlon. That interview with the CBC's Gavin Axelrod.
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0: Well, we've picked a date for Niverville. Every month we go on the road with Information Radio, and so we have decided we're going to explore Niverville. Lots going on in that community, southeast of Winnipeg, making lots of headlines right now because of the hockey team, of course. The Nighthawks still in it at the federal level, national level. I should check how they did yesterday, though, before I'm talking about that. However, we are heading out to Niverville to explore all things Niverville. If you're from there and you have a story to pitch or you want to talk about your community, May 28th is the day that we are going to be live in Niverville. We're looking for a location still to do our show live from. So if you have anything to share that will help us out as we make our plans, you can always call us or email the morning show. Radio893@cbc.ca is the place to email us, and 788-3206 is where you can call us. Well, at least four Canadian cities are going to bid to host the Defense, Security, and Resilience Bank. Canada was chosen as the headquarters for this institution last month after NATO countries and allies saw a need for low-cost financing for defense companies. Carl Skogstad is an associate professor of economics at Lakehead University. Good morning.
4: Good morning, Marcy. Thanks for having me on.
0: Thanks for being with us. Let's start with the basics. What's the Defense, Security, and Resilience Bank?
4: Well, it's a mouthful is what it is.
0: Sure is.
4: So as an economist, whenever I hear the word bank, I just think of it as an institution that's trying to match lenders and borrowers, right? And in this case, it happens to be a government-owned institution. So it's going to be owned by a number of NATO or NATO-friendly governments. And the people they're trying to lend money to in this case is not just any old business. It's going to be firms, mostly small and medium-sized ones, that are trying to purchase equipment in order to build more military goods, so weapons, equipment, uniforms, whatever it may be, as well as providing loans to governments who might not have as good a credit rating as Canada does to allow them to purchase more military equipment at a cheaper interest rate than they might otherwise be able to get on the open market. So those two important functions, loans to governments and loans to firms, both in that defense space.
0: Now, we do in Manitoba, just so people know, we do make parts for some of these some of the equipment, and we certainly make uniforms for some of the defense when you're talking about uniforms and here in Manitoba. But we're not on the list to host this. Why was Canada, when you look at the country, why were we chosen to host the bank?
4: Yeah, I mean, it is exciting news that we've been chosen to host, and I think it reflects a couple of things. So one, we've been a vocal supporter of this for the past 10 years or so. So we're a big pusher of the project. We're a big voice behind it going forward. A couple of other voices that were behind it, Germany and the UK, have since pulled out. Germany says, you know, I think we want more of a European Union-specific institution. The UK is just going a different way. So we're one of the biggest voices in the room, and we have been one of the voices in there for the longest time. But there's also a political aspect to it. I think even though it's not a NATO institution, it's certainly NATO-adjacent, and there's always politics involved. So the US might say, well, we don't want the bank located in Europe. Europe might say, we don't want it located in the US. And so Canada can be a kind of a neutral third party here. And we do have the finance expertise in our workforce to pull something like this off. So I think it makes sense on a lot of grounds.
0: Somebody might wonder, why does a defense company need a loan from a bank? Because, you know, there's contracts that come from governments.
4: Yeah, it doesn't make sense sometimes when you think about it, right? You think, well, you know, you're getting this million-dollar contract or multi-million or sometimes billion-dollar contract. Why do you need a loan on top of that? So, and I think we're used to thinking about defense firms in a very different way, right? Sometimes we think of the big companies, you know, Lockheed Martin or Raytheon, or in Canada here, you know, General Dynamics or Irving Shipbuilding. But a lot of the supply chain is made up of small and medium-sized firms. So, you know, just imagine a company that for the past 30 years has been supplying, you know, rifles to the Canadian Armed Forces. And because we've spent so little those past 30 years, maybe they're used to producing a small amount each year. Like they need a machine to produce 1,000 rifles a year. Now suddenly we're asking them to produce 3,000 rifles a year, and they just can't produce that amount. And so traditionally, if a firm was in this situation, they would just go to a commercial bank, right? RBC or Bank of Montreal, and say, I need a loan to purchase some more machinery to produce these weapons. Well, what makes this difficult is this is a very small and niche sector. These commercial banks just might not have the expertise to evaluate those loans and say, is this a good loan? Is this a bad loan? Are we going to get our money back ultimately? Especially in the defense space, right? Because if you purchase a new piece of equipment that you need 10 years to pay off, but mm-hmm. 5 years down the line, the government says, you know what, maybe we're not so sure about spending on weapons anymore, right? And suddenly they're in this position of not getting their loan repaid. So this new institution is going to do two things. One, provide the expertise to these commercial banks to help them understand, hey, what's going to be a good firm to invest in and what might not be. And they'll also underwrite some of these loans. So if a loan does go bad, this new institution will cover some of those losses, making it more likely that a commercial bank would take on that loan. And so it's providing a real informational, it's solving what we would call an information asymmetry problem in economics.
0: Before you go this morning, so the four cities, I have five, like Toronto, Ottawa, Halifax, Vancouver, Montreal. Where do you think this is going to go?
4: Well, I mean, because it is a bank, you ultimately do need a financial center. So Toronto, Montreal, and Vancouver all have finance clusters. Toronto, the largest by far. So, I mean, that would probably on the surface make the most sense to locate it there. So all three of the cities are internationally connected, which is an important element to it as well, because this is not just a Canadian bank, it's an international bank. Ottawa and Halifax make a little less sense to me. Ottawa, mm-hmm. you know, it has that bureaucratic expertise, and it is like a, you know, an international organization, so you do want some skilled workers in that area. But ultimately, it is a bank, and you want that finance expertise above all. Halifax has a large number of defense firms. They have a cluster of defense firms there. But again, this isn't about providing loans to just Canadian firms. It's more about providing loans to, you know, over 20 countries. And so you don't necessarily need it to be located to one country's specific defense base. But there could be advantages to that, for sure.
0: All right, Carl, thank you very much for your time this morning.
4: Oh, you're very welcome. Have a good day.
0: You too. That's Carl Skogstad, an associate professor of economics with a focus on national defense. We reached him at Lakehead University. Time right now is 6:28 a.m. It is Tuesday, May 12th.
5: Local news is in decline across Canada, and this is bad news for all of us. With less local news, noise, rumors, and misinformation fill the void, and it gets harder to separate truth from fiction. That's why CBC News is putting more journalists in more places across Canada, reporting on the ground from where you live, telling the stories that matter to all of us. Because local news is big news. 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
0: Well, it is Manitoba Day, and that means that we hit the street yesterday with a quiz to find out how well Winnipeggers know Manitoba. So we hit the street here. And if you want to check out that quiz, I was just looking online. It is now posted at cbc.ca on our Listen app, so you can check out how people did. I think a lot of people did pretty well with, you know, what's on our license plate. Friendly Manitoba. But there were questions about the official animal. There were questions about our official motto in Manitoba. Yes, we have one that a lot of people got kind of stumped on. So see if you can answer them correctly on this Manitoba Day. You can check out that item from Jim Arapito. Also, if you want to call us and let us know what you love about living in Manitoba or what maybe your favorite place to visit in Manitoba is. So we always love the advice, especially heading into May long weekend and the summer months. Where might we travel, right? In our own province. 788-3205. We'll get your calls on the air this morning as we celebrate. And you also can write to us at radio893@cbc.ca. Coming up, we have business news with Kristalee Ramlakhan. She'll join us live with her report. We now have an estimate about how much counter tariffs have cost people in this country. This analysis from the Bank of Canada. So Kristalee's going to have that. She also is going to have some details. So the federal government and TELUS have announced some plans for a large scale AI data center project. So we'll find out more about that as well. So Kristalee Ramlakhan here live on CBC 89.3 FM with our business news right after your news from Manitoba.
6: This is CBC News. Good morning. I'm Heather Wells in Winnipeg. At 6:30, it's 8 degrees. You just can't beat the scent of fresh rain. And that's what you are walking into this morning. Smells beautiful out there. The showers ending this morning, then a mix of sun and clouds. Another windy one today, a high of 17. Manitoba Hydro says it cannot reveal the identities of companies hoping to build wind farms in this province. This, even as some of those companies identify themselves. CBC's Bartley Kivas reports.
7: Manitoba Hydro is looking for Indigenous-led companies to build wind farms. The plan is to add 600 megawatts of generating capacity by 2035. The projects have to be at least 51% Indigenous-owned. Hydro has qualified a number of these companies, meaning they're eligible to submit proposals. But the Crown Corporation won't say how many companies are qualified, never mind who they are. This is happening while the Manitoba Métis Federation has gone public with its proposal to partner up with Renewable Energy Systems, a major British player. This partnership wants to build 30 windmills southeast of Riding Mountain National Park. The PC opposition urges Manitoba Hydro to be more transparent. The NDP government says it can't reveal more because it has to protect the integrity of the selection process. Bartley Kivas, CBC News, Winnipeg.
6: Manitoba athletes are welcoming major new funding commitments from Ottawa. The federal government has earmarked more than $500 million for sport in Canada over the next 5 years. Paralympic medalist Leanne Taylor says athletes are excited.
1: Honestly, it feels really special. It's like every time someone supports you in some way in sport, it's like a vote of confidence saying like, yes, this is important and we believe in you. And so I think that's what athletes are taking that as, is our government thinks it's important and they believe in us.
6: The bulk of the funding package will go to national sports organizations to help them invest in safe sports systems and grow participation among young people. Nearly $50 million over 5 years will go to athletes, which includes better mental health support. Downtown Winnipeg's Fort Garry Hotel is up for sale again. The 113-year-old hotel on Broadway was put up for sale in 2019, shortly before the pandemic, but did not sell. The new listing was announced by a brokerage and a real estate firm. The landmark hotel has 10 stories and 262 rooms. The Fort Garry is also a National Historic Site. Federal NDP leader Avi Lewis was in Winnipeg last night hosting a town hall about Canada Post. The Crown Corporation is struggling financially and it's scrapping door-to-door mail delivery for 4 million addresses across the country as part of a restructuring. But Lewis says ending door-to-door delivery for so many people is an attack on communities.
8: The notion that the Postal Service loses money is absurd. We don't expect the firefighters to make money. We don't expect the police to make money. The Postal Service is a fundamental public service. It should be run for everyone's benefit.
6: Lewis was joined at the town hall by Winnipeg Centre MP Leah Gazan and officials with the Postal Workers Union. They are calling on the Liberal government to reverse Canada Post's plans. A wildfire is burning just outside Whitecourt, Alberta. That's about 2 hours north of Edmonton. The fire triggered an evacuation order for some residents. Dave Cush is the Reeve of Woodlands County.
9: The evacuation order is still in a place. We're trying to build a guard around the backside of the fire, trying to work it all night. There's going to be crews on the ground. There's going to be night vision, helicopters and buckets. They're going to be trying to target a lot of the primary hotspots that they can find to try to keep things from spreading.
6: The wildfire is between 55 and 60 hectares in size. 97 evacuees have registered at the reception center. U.S. President Donald Trump will depart Washington today for a state visit to China. He arrives Wednesday and will meet with Chinese President Xi Jinping. The trip was supposed to have taken place earlier this year, but Trump delayed the visit when the U.S. launched a war against Iran. Trump will travel to China with some of the biggest American corporate leaders, including Elon Musk, the head of Tesla and SpaceX, and Tim Cook from Apple. You can hear the latest national and international news coming up on World Report at 7. People in Flin Flon got their first look yesterday at the northern city's new indoor pool complex. Volunteers have pushed for a new pool for more than a decade, and they held donation drives, 50-50 draws, to help cover the costs of it. Board volunteer Kara Plamondon.
10: It's going to be wonderful for children and adults and everybody in between just to have the lessons again and to get everybody swimming safely and the recreation of it, having a nice warm place to go in the winter that is fun and people get activity.
6: And that is Kara Plamondon. The new pool won't be fully open, though, until more lifeguards are trained. And the full opening is set for later this summer. You can find more news throughout the day. Just go to cbc.ca/Manitoba.
0: They were so excited about that when we were up in that community. Yeah. I can't tell you. So, thank you.
6: It's been a while, right?
0: Oh, since they had a pool. Yeah. And you know, when you're up there, you really realize, you know, they're not a fly-in community, of course, but, you know, they're isolated enough, you know, up north where they are, that it's a huge deal. That pool. Yeah.
6: Yeah. And people need to know how to swim. Like a place like Flin Flon, anywhere in the summer, people, there's lakes, there's rivers.
0: Yeah. And they also have a population that's aging a little bit. So they were talking about that and sort of the need for that for, you know, just for exercise for people and how much the old pool was used. And anyway, thank you for the update.
6: Thank you.
0: All right, let's get into the forecast. We are going to be in swimming weather pretty soon. We're finally getting warmer. But right now we have to get over some early morning rain, Abby.
11: Yeah, we need to get over the damp conditions. We are waking up to this morning, expecting a mix of sun and clouds across most of the regions, with the south still, some areas down south still seeing these showers taper off, though the north stay mostly cloudy, with temperatures hovering across board between 1 degree and 8 degree across most of the regions. For forecast for the city and nearby areas in the Red River Valley region, we are looking at a few showers ending this morning. This will be followed by a mix of sun and clouds, Mercy, and then we're seeing current temperatures just hover near 8 degrees for both the Forks and the airports. Breezy conditions as the winds comes from the northwest. It's going to be reaching up to 60K later. For the city, we're expecting a high of 17 degrees today, with temperatures more like around this 8 degrees before we get there. And then some fog patches would build later in the evening, but that should clear as we get into the overnight period. For the Pembina Valley region, from Morden towards Port-la-Prairie, we're looking at 8 degrees also, with showers ending. We see highs around 19 degrees. Brandon towards Nipawa, cloudy there. There's a slim chance of showers. Current temperatures 6 degrees. You warm up to 19. And later, Dauphin all the way towards the Russell and Roblin area. We're seeing already sunny conditions there. 3 degrees at this time. You warm up to 20. There's a slim chance of afternoon showers and maybe some thunderstorms mixed into that. Gimli and nearby areas, good morning to you. You are seeing a few showers also. Current temperatures around 5 degrees. You warm up to 16. Then we cross into the central parts and all the way up north. We're looking at sunny conditions around the Pa, Flin Flon. We're seeing 2 degrees there. A high will be around 16. Foggy conditions around Norway House. We're seeing 4 degrees there. Showers also mixed with those foggy conditions you're seeing. That should end as you get into the morning. Highs will be around 16. Thompson, mostly cloudy. There's a slim chance of a drizzle in the forecast. Current temperatures around 3 degrees. You warm up to 10 later. Gillam, we're seeing 4 degrees there. There's a good chance of showers also in the mix. You get to 6 degrees later. While for Tudula Lake, we're looking at this drizzle that you're experiencing. That should end later. You're 1 at this time. You warm up to 4. While for Churchill, we're also sporting rain there. Current temperatures 2 degrees. You warm up to about, you don't see temperatures 1 for Churchill today. It drops to minus 1 this afternoon. So it's more like we're seeing this cloudy rain conditions clear into mild temperatures today. But for the city, we're expecting more like a windy afternoon, Marcy. Highs would be around 17 degrees. Right now, it is only 8.
0: Okay, what do you love about Manitoba, Abby? It's Manitoba Day.
11: I love the skies. I always say Manitoba should be more like seen as a sky tourism destination.
0: I agree with you, actually. I think that's a really good answer.
11: It's a sky tourism destination for me.
0: And I think north and south, because when you go to Churchill, of course, you have the tourism for the Northern Lights. But, I mean, all over the province, you get Northern Lights.
11: All you just have to do is look up at night, and you don't have, like, hills or whatever blocking you. It's just more like this plane that you can look up and you can see.
0: It's also about the stars, though. It's also about the blue of the skies, the color of the skies. I should find some photos. They came up in my memories this week. They were not color-touched, and the purples and the pinks and the sunsets. Like, I mean, really amazing skies here that we take for granted. Also, I will say this for a day like this, the thunderstorms, the cracks of lightning that come across, how dark the sky and moody. My niece and nephew, who are in B.C., They like to come back to Manitoba, and they ask me. Sometimes they'll be like, "Hey, Auntie, does it really sound like thunder, like loud, and does it crack when the, and how does the lightning look?" Because they don't get that in the skies in BC.
11: True. And one other thing, I'll just toss into the skies, the bisons.
0: Okay, why are the bison in the sky?
11: No, not. I didn't say the bison in the sky. I said mixed with the, you know, me enjoying the skies. The
0: I'm bison. Like, is there a constellation or something?
11: This is not the Avatar with flying bison.
0: You're adding, okay.
11: I'm adding the bison.
0: You're adding the bison.
11: You get to see it. You get to see it's like, it's something you can easily go and you know where to find it. And my favorite bison around me for now, Marcy. My favorite is the one called Blizzard at the zoo at this time. There's a bison called Blizzard and I just love going to see that guy.
0: Oh, is he the white? He's the white guy, right?
11: He's the white guy.
0: Yeah, love it. Okay, so Abby's laying down with the bison and the skies. What have you got for us, Manitoba? We'll be sharing all of our reflections through the morning. And if you want to give us a call, please do. It's Manitoba Day, 788-3205. What's your favorite why in Manitoba? Either to visit, to see, your favorite thing about living here, something we take for granted maybe. You can also write to us at radio893@cbc.ca. Mae McKillop's here to weigh in on the commute. Hi.
12: Good morning, Marcy. I'm keeping an eye on westbound Portage with the construction around Portage Place there. Westbound Portage is losing the right-hand curb lane due to that construction. So Donald is down to just one lane and Carleton to Edmonton is down to two lanes. And I know for me and my commute during the week when I'm not working this shift, it's been slowing me down. Sometimes traffic backed up to Maine. So I'm curious what's going on there today or anything else going on along your commute. Give me a call, 204-788-3093.
0: All right, thanks, May. Let's get into what's happening in the business news this morning. Chrisley Ramlakhan joins us with her report. Hello to you.
13: Hey, good morning, Marcy. Can I just add that
0: please.
13: I agree with the skies. Like when I go home to Winnipeg, I feel like I can breathe. Like I just feel like there's so much sky available to just like encapsulate me. And I just feel like I'm like, it's so beautiful and flat and the sky's so big there. And you don't get that everywhere.
0: You don't. And if you haven't been somewhere else where you don't get it, you don't know what we take for granted here. I think it really is one of those things for sure. Yeah. I love that. It's a nice sentiment. Breathe in with that big open sky. All right, let's talk about an estimate. We now have an estimate about how much counter tariffs have cost people in the country. What can you share?
13: Yes, that's right. So analysts at the Bank of Canada estimate prices on goods were roughly 6% higher than non-tariffed goods. So the federal government imposed tariffs on some groceries, clothing, and household staples from the U.S. for about 6 months last year in retaliation to U.S. tariffs. And the analysis estimates nearly a quarter of the counter tariffs were passed on to consumers. Now, the boost added about 0.3% points to headline inflation, but inflation largely floated around the central bank's 2% target last year. And the bulk of the higher prices fell back in line 3 months after the government removed most of the counter tariffs in September. And this is something interesting. Researchers found products flagged as being subject to tariffs were more likely to sport higher prices than tariffed goods that did not advertise the impact of duties. So analysts say the tariff banners helped shift the burden off retailers, reducing customer backlash and actually giving them more room to pass on cost increases. So most Canadian goods are still able to enter the U.S. tariff-free thanks to the Canada-U.S.-Mexico trade agreement that we have. But U.S. tariffs on steel, aluminum, autos, and other key industries remain in place. And Canada continues to levy counter tariffs on select steel, aluminum, and U.S.-made autos that do not comply with CUSMA.
0: To another story here, the federal government and TELUS have announced plans for a large-scale AI data center project. What do we know about it?
13: Yes, that's right. So they say the project in British Columbia will boost Canada's sovereign computing and artificial intelligence infrastructure. AI Minister Evan Solomon says the three facilities will deliver one of the world's most powerful and sustainable AI infrastructure clusters. And TELUS says it will expand its existing Kamloops data center and develop two new Vancouver facilities in the Mount Pleasant neighborhood and in the city downtown. And Solomon says taking such chances are necessary for the country to remain competitive globally.
14: There's risks in building. We shouldn't sugarcoat it. Of course there's financial risks when people are investing billions of dollars. There's when you're building infrastructure, this is why the Prime Minister said, when we build, we have to build right.
13: Now, no pricing for the project has been released. However, the federal government has committed $2 billion over 5 years under an initiative to identify and boost large-scale sovereign data centers.
0: Let's stay with AI quick before you go. Google says it stopped criminal hackers from trying to use the tech.
13: Yes, that's right. So Google says it disrupted a criminal group's attempt to use artificial intelligence to exploit another company. And this adds to the heightened worries across government and private industry about AI's risks for cybersecurity. So Google shared limited information about the hackers and the target, but says it represents a moment cybersecurity experts have warned about for years. Malicious hackers arming themselves with AI to supercharge their ability to break into the world's computers. And it comes at a time of leaps in AI's ability to find vulnerabilities. So Google says it observed a group of prominent threat actors planning a big operation. The vulnerability allowed them to bypass two-factor authentication to access a popular online system administration tool. And Google says it notified the company and law enforcement and was able to disrupt the operation before it caused any damage. So Google found evidence the hackers used an AI large language model, the same technology that powers popular chatbots, to discover this vulnerability. That's what they used. And Google didn't reveal which model was used, only that it was likely not Google's Gemini or Anthropic's Claude Mythos. Now, Google also didn't reveal which group it suspected in the attack, but said there was no evidence it was tied to an adversarial government, though the company says groups tied to China and North Korea have been exploring similar techniques.
0: All right, Crystal Lee, thank you.
13: Thanks, Marcy.
0: That's Business News on CBC for your Tuesday, May 12th with Crystal Lee Ramlakhan. There's a nice message in this tune we're about to play from Manitoba's Kelly Badeau. She says it's about everyone. Come everybody, no matter your language, your culture, we're all human first. And the name of the song is Come Everybody.

0: always feel a little lighter when I listen to Kelly Batto's music. That tune is called Come Everybody. Of course, she hails from here in Winnipeg. It is 9 minutes to 7 o'clock. It is your Tuesday morning, May the 12th. It's cloudy out there, 8 degrees after some morning rain. And it's cloudy in 6 over in Brandon, mostly cloudy in 3 in Thompson. Going to be a very windy day in southern Manitoba. A high of 17, though, in Winnipeg. And over in Brandon, so you're getting even warmer. Your high is 19 degrees. Up in Thompson, you're starting with 3 degrees this morning. Cloudy, chance of drizzle, and some fog is possible for you. Your high today is 10. Well, next on the show, let's talk about major projects and funding coming from the feds. In Manitoba, you might recall that in April, Manitoba's Premier, Wab Kanu, said that Ottawa's hinted it wants liquefied natural gas shipping out of Churchill within 4 years. That capability has to be built by 2030, or federal support for an expansion of the port in Churchill could be off the table. So that after a meeting with Prime Minister Mark Carney that happened in April. There are, of course, other projects that are pushing ahead right now. In Ottawa, a new suite of legislative changes have been coming now that they say would streamline the approval processes for other projects further. These announcements have been applauded by some who want to get shovels in the ground in other provinces, like Alberta. There, Premier Danielle Smith is pleased. But environmental groups and even former Liberals feel differently. Let's have a look at what's been announced this week. Alex Ballingall is with us, Deputy Ottawa Bureau Chief for the Toronto Star. Good morning.
1: Hey, good morning, Marcy.
0: So how are what I'm talking about this week, the announcements, different from the actual major project office, which is has Churchill on their radar, and then other infrastructure initiatives that we've also heard about in the last year?
1: Yeah, I think, you know, probably the way to understand this, at least either understand where the government is coming from, is that this is all in the context of Carney's kind of core mission, which is, you know, there's this rupture, as he likes to say, quote unquote. The United States is less trustworthy. We need to reduce our dependence on the States. We need to really build things faster here so that we can export more to other countries and fortify our economy and be more kind of resilient, self-reliant. So the major project stuff you mentioned, the LNG for Churchill, all these other things, high-speed rail, getting this stuff done faster, that's kind of been the core mission of the government and the way they've kind of framed everything. And so this week, these new proposed changes are kind of the next step in that project. And I think what's different generally is that last year with their major projects legislation, which, you know, was controversial. I think we've spoken about.

0: bid to environmental assessments, which, you know, for progressive environmentalist types is quite a claim. You know, there are some things that will get more attention, I think. Things like, they want to create economic zones where projects would kind of be assumed to be pre-approved. They want to allow for, in some cases, early construction to start before an approval is actually made. They want to give cabinet the power to kind of ditch what they call the jeopardy test for at-risk species, which is like a test that would be applied if a project puts an at-risk species at risk of disappearing, that mm-hmm. they would maybe not go through with it. They're going to give cabinet power to go around that. So there are controversial elements to it, but generally I think this is them pushing the kind of pro-development, we have to build mm-hmm. quickly agenda.
1: So obviously I mentioned, I shouldn't say obviously, but maybe you could guess this, that Alberta Premier Danielle Smith is pleased. I do want to ask, though, that no one's talking about the separatist push in Alberta or pipelines, in the pipeline conversation, rather. So to what degree do you think an Ottawa-backed pipeline could neutralize that separatism question in that province?
0: I mean, I think we just saw them in recent years, the federal government buy and then bankroll the Trans Mountain expansion, you know, something like $35 billion. To create this new pipeline, we still have the separatist movement. So, you know, I think that the grievances that a lot of people in Alberta feel, and maybe in some cases, you know, I'm from the interior BC, and there's people who feel this kind of alienation throughout a lot of that part of the country in Western Canada, just like a deep grievance, almost an identity level, emotional antipathy towards Ottawa and kind of central Canada, that I think is a big part of the core hardcore separatists. That I'm not sure even the approval of a new pipeline that Alberta wants would neutralize them or sway them from what I think is a very kind of like identity level, bread in the bone conviction of Alberta independence.
1: Mm-hmm.
0: But maybe for the independent curious and the softer people, you know, that could maybe sway or swing the needle somewhat. But I don't think a new pipeline would neutralize the movement entirely. It would maybe make it less effective and kind of dampen it or diminish it, but I think there is a hardcore there that is kind of unswayable, maybe potentially.
1: All right, Alex, we'll leave it there this morning. Thank you.
0: Thank you.
1: Alex Ballingall, the Deputy Ottawa Bureau Chief for the Toronto Star. It is now 3 minutes to 7 o'clock. Still ahead on our program today after 7, the West End Biz Community Patrols say they're getting more calls about open drug use in the community, and that's caused some safety concerns.
2: You know, something that we've been communicating to the province is that around the buildings that have been opened for the Your Way Home strategy, we have seen an increase in behavior that's dangerous, that's violent, that's threatening. It's quite concerning to us.
1: That's Joe Cornelson, the executive director of the West End Biz. They run the West End Patrol. We're going to talk after 7 o'clock to the city councilor for the area about what's happening and what she thinks needs to be done. Also in the next hour of Information Radio, coming up at 10 to 8, yesterday we heard an incredible story from a Manitoba couple who has benefited from a health technology called Optune. Optune Geo, there it is. He lives with glioblastoma. That is a form of brain cancer. And this is actually this tech. You put it on your head. It has shrunk the tumor in his head. So Manitoba doesn't cover this tech. They do cover it in BC. We wanted to learn more about it. There's a review right now to see if they're going to cover it in our province. So we're going to talk to the CEO of the Brain Tumor Foundation of Canada in the next hour to find out more about it. So stay tuned. That is coming up, and to find out their view on it. It is 8 degrees. It's mostly cloudy after some rain, a high of 17 today. It's going to be windy, winds northwest 40 to 60. But after those few showers end this morning, we should be in the clear for tonight and then sunshine for tomorrow and a high 22. Wow. But right now, 8 degrees, as we mentioned, in Winnipeg. Traffic moving well so far. We'll update something if needed. 788-3093. Heather Wells is here with headlines.
3: Downtown Winnipeg's Fort Garry Hotel is up for sale again. The 113-year-old hotel on Broadway was put up for sale in 2019, but was not sold. This new listing was announced by a brokerage and real estate firm. The Fort Garry also is a National Historic Site. Federal NDP leader Avi Lewis was in Winnipeg last night hosting a town hall about Canada Post. The Crown Corporation is talking about restructuring and ending door-to-door mail delivery for about 4 million addresses. Lewis says that is an attack on communities. We'll hear more in our next local news coming up at 7:30.
1: All right. 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
4: 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Some kids aren't even using the bathroom at school because so many kids are in there vaping. We'll talk about how high school administrators are redesigning the washrooms to fight the addiction coming up on The Current.
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5: This is World Report. Good morning, I'm Martina Fitzgerald. U.S. President Donald Trump leaves for Beijing today for a high-stakes summit with Chinese President Xi Jinping. Despite long-running and recent tensions, including the war in Iran, the leaders of the world's two most powerful economies are looking to stabilize their relationship. Lisa Xing has a closer look at where there may be room for compromise.
6: He'll bring up Taiwan, I think, more than I will.
7: U.S. President Donald Trump on what he thinks will come up when he meets with Chinese President Xi Jinping, more explicit opposition to Taiwan independence, and...
6: I think that a discussion will be a little bit about energy and about the very beautiful country of Iran.
7: The highly anticipated meeting, postponed because of the war there, could yield some deals, say observers, like China buying more U.S. soybeans or oil and liquefied natural gas to reduce the trade deficit, while Beijing may want restrictions on advanced AI chips eased for continued access to its rare earth minerals. Dan Wang is the China director of Eurasia Group.
8: We can expect maybe extended truce in trade war, and maybe more of a contained technology competition. And that would be the best case scenario for both sides.
7: Expectations for this summit and hopes of a broader agreement tempered by competition and mistrust for almost a decade and a trade war dating back to Trump's first term, escalating dramatically last year when U.S. tariffs reached 145% on some Chinese imports.
9: It's already a pretty major breakthrough.
7: Yun Sun, China program director at Washington think tank, the Stimson Center, says the fact the meeting is even happening is a win.
9: It's already demonstrating that both sides have the willingness to improve their relationship.
7: Though some say Trump needs to bring back something tangible. To that point, he's traveling with more than a dozen business leaders, including his on-again, off-again rival, Elon Musk. Lisa Sheng, CBC News, Toronto.
5: The head of the World Health Organization says there is no sign of a broader hantavirus outbreak. There are now 9 confirmed and 2 suspected cases, all in passengers or crew who were on the Dutch cruise ship. But Tedros Adhanom Ghebreyesus says there will likely be more.
10: Because of the interaction while they were still in the ship, especially before they started taking some infectious prevention measures, because of the interaction, we would expect more cases.
5: Health officials in British Columbia say none of the 4 Canadians who were on the ship and are now in isolation had any known contact with an infected person. Israeli lawmakers have approved a bill allowing a special tribunal to try and also sentence Palestinians accused of taking part in the October 7th attacks. That tribunal will be able to issue death sentences, and the trials will be televised. The CBC's Cameron McIntosh is following developments from Jerusalem.
11: Passing the Knesset 93-0, a new law allowing Israel to hold special military tribunals for Palestinians accused in the October 7th Hamas-led attacks, with the authority to impose the death penalty. Lawmaker Simcha Rothman sponsored the bill.
12: This law will bring justice. This law will create the framework to punish those who did this. This law will tell the world the story of October 7th.
11: 1,200 people died on October 7th, 2023. Hundreds more were kidnapped. The tribunals will be live-streamed. Human rights groups are concerned they'll become show trials, including evidence obtained under torture. They'll also only apply to Palestinians. Muna Haddad is with the human rights group Adala.
13: What this legislation does, it's a very specific legislation against a specific group. It's problematic because it contravenes the basic ideas of criminal law.
11: But in a rare show of unity in Israeli politics, the tribunals are being supported across party lines. Shelley Talmern is an opposition lawmaker.
14: I think the people of Israel are in complete agreement that this is what should happen.
11: Meanwhile, a separate law will also allow the death penalty against Palestinians convicted of future murders of Israelis. Cameron McIntosh, CBC News, Jerusalem.
5: Ukraine's president says Russia is resuming its attacks as a brief ceasefire expired at midnight. Volodymyr Zelensky says more than 200 drones were launched by Russia overnight. Russian officials say their military shot down more than two dozen Ukrainian drones. The truce was in place over the weekend while Moscow held its annual military parade. The Kremlin scaled down the event this year amid concerns Ukraine could attack Moscow. Latvian and Canadian troops are testing battlefield ground drones during a major NATO exercise this week. They're drawing directly on recent Ukrainian tactics. And as Murray Brewster is learning in Riga, it's revealing how electronic warfare and unmanned systems are reshaping modern conflict.
15: This is the first day when actually we are at the stage when the both forces are actually in face-to-face in the main battle area.
16: Latvian Lieutenant Colonel Andris Bruveris, who alongside Canadian troops is putting remotely piloted vehicles through their paces.
15: For instance, reconnaissance, I don't need to send people behind lines. I can use the drones for that.
16: Many of the systems they're using are Ukrainian. President Volodymyr Zelensky recently claimed that Ukrainian forces captured a Russian position using nothing but uncrewed aerial and ground drones. No ground troops. He heralded the achievement as the dawn of a new age of warfare. Canadian Lieutenant Colonel Dan Rochelle, who is part of the training exercise in Latvia, was more cautious, saying drones can't replace soldiers yet.
17: I think they are a very important addition, but I do see UAS and the UGV as complementary systems. So maybe one day they'd get to the point where they could do these types of operations regularly.
16: The exercise comes as Latvia deals with a different drone crisis. Two Ukrainian combat drones crashed in the Baltic nation last week, apparently nudged off course by Russian jamming and interference. The lack of air defense has cost the defense minister his job. Murray Brewster, CBC News, Riga, Latvia.
5: A new report from Quebec is highlighting a concerning trend. Boys are falling behind girls at school. Experts say it should concern everyone, and the stakes might be even higher than before. Deanna Suminek-Johnson has more on the problem and a proposed solution.
18: Boys are not succeeding in school as well as girls.
19: Catherine Heck, professor of economics at the Université de Montréal, says she is not surprised by the findings of a new report on how boys fare at school. The report, authored by a Quebec provincial politician, zeroes in on how Quebec's regular public schools have greater academic and disciplinary disparities between boys and girls. The annual dropout rate for boys is 27.1% compared to 19.9% for girls. Professor Heck says that gap is happening across Canada and affects young people's long-term prospects.
18: If boys were graduating as much as girls are graduating from university, we would have over 65,000 more boys obtaining a university-level diploma. So it's a huge number.
19: She and other experts say the reasons behind this are many, including the learning skills and behaviors students get evaluated on in early schooling that tend not to favor boys. Toronto-based Matthew Morris taught middle school for 15 years and now is an instructor to teacher candidates at Ontario Tech University.
20: Generally, who has the neat and neat and clean desks? It's usually the girls. The boys are generally, particularly when they're younger, a little more disorganized in that sense.
19: One proposed solution to this problem, increasing physical activity at schools and less sitting at desks, which would not only help boys self-regulate better, but would be beneficial to students of all genders. Deanna Suminak-Johnson, CBC News, Toronto.
5: And you can check out Deanna's full story, including interviews with families, on the YouTube page for CBC News, The National. The European Union wants to rein in social media companies. EU President Ursula von der Leyen says the bloc is working on regulations to protect children and youth.
21: Young men are getting hooked on games that are designed to manipulate them into spending more and more money. Young women are targeted with beauty product ads the moment they untag themselves in a photo. And these are deliberate choices by tech providers. Choices made so they can profit from children's vulnerability, to cash in on their fears and moments of self-doubt.
5: Von der Leyen says the EU will specifically target X, TikTok, Instagram, and Facebook. She's calling for an age limit to access social media and restrictions on addictive design practices. And that is the latest national and international news from World Report. I'm Martina Fitzgerald. This is CBC News.

0: Good morning, Manitoba, and hello, Winnipeg. Thanks for joining us here on this Tuesday, May 12th. It is Manitoba Day. We appreciate having you along with us. We're collecting some comments on what you love about Manitoba. We're going to read one of those in just a moment as we turn 156 today. Thanks for being here. This hour on the program, we are going to be talking about a follow to yesterday's interview with a Manitoba couple. Some amazing medical technology has shrunk a tumor in this one man's brain. They came in to tell us about it. May is Brain Tumor Awareness Month. We're going to talk to the CEO of Brain Tumor Foundation of Canada about what they think of this technology. It is funded in BC. It is not yet funded in Manitoba. They're reviewing it right now, and it's a complicated technology to review, so we'll find out more about it just before 8. In addition, the West End Biz Community Patrols say they're getting more calls about open drug use in the community. It's caused some safety concerns. We reported on some of that from a business yesterday. Today, we're going to talk to the area counselor in Winnipeg. So stay tuned. Right now, Heather Wells is here with other headlines. Good morning.
1: Good morning. Well, Manitoba Hydro says it cannot reveal the identities of companies hoping to build wind farms in this province. Hydro is looking for Indigenous-led companies to build wind farms. The Crown Corporation has qualified a number of them, but won't say how many or who. Meanwhile, the Manitoba Métis Federation has gone public with its proposal to partner with a major British company to build up to 30 windmills southeast of Riding Mountain National Park. Manitoba athletes are welcoming major new funding commitments from Ottawa. The federal government's earmarked more than $500 million for sport in Canada over the next 5 years. We'll hear some reaction in our next local news coming up at 7:30.
0: Heather, you want to answer the question or you need some time to think about what you love about Manitoba or where you most like to visit? You can take a delay because I'm springing it on you.
1: Yeah. Do you know what? I will say what I don't love. I do not love winter. And yet I stay here because, I mean, it's a spectacular summers.
0: I know.
1: And hopefully we'll get one. But where do I like to visit? Western Manitoba. That's where I grew up. And I think it's just the most beautiful part of the province. But all of Manitoba, there's so many different areas. It's vast and topography changes. The people are amazing. Yeah, it's a great place to be.
0: Well, here's someone weighing in on winter. And I agree with you. Summer comes and we forget so quickly. We're all like that, right? YouTube, watching our show this morning, actually, one of the commenters, Jethro, wrote in to us, Manitoba's looking pretty good for 156, Jethro says. Must be all that natural refrigeration we get for 6 months of the year really helps keep the wrinkles away. It's a good way to look at it, right?
1: It hasn't worked for me, but...
0: All right. Thank you.
1: Thank you.
0: And thanks to folks writing in. So if you're watching on YouTube, you can comment in the comment section. You can email the show, radio893@cbc.ca. You can call us, 788-3205. Okay, let's find out what's going on in the actual weather today. Abby.
2: Yeah, Marcy, the showers tapering off in most of the regions, but we're still expected to return much later in the day. It's more like a warm sweater or light jacket kind of start you need for today. Forecast for Winnipeg and the Red River Valley region, we're looking at cloudy conditions that should clear as you get towards the morning, followed by a mix of sun and clouds. Current temperature sits at 7 degrees. We're tracking that both at the Forks and at the airport. Some breezy conditions are becoming windy from the northwest as the day progresses. And we'll see this temperature stay on this steady climb to about 17 degrees later in the day. And similar cool and refreshing stats across most of the regions in the south. Temperatures between 1 and 6 degrees at this time, transitioning to a mix of sun and clouds. Well, the northern half, more like mild spring morning. We're seeing temperatures also between 2 degrees and about 7, depending on where you are. Some sunny conditions around the Par and Thompson at this time. For Winnipeg, we're expecting some clear conditions, mild temperatures. We see just a bit of rain maybe later in the day, but we'll warm up to 17. Currently, we are at 7 degrees.
0: All right. Thanks, Abby.
2: Thank you.
0: May, what's up in the morning commute?
3: You know, no calls on the commuter line so far, and I hope that means that nothing is getting in the way, but I've been keeping an eye on my drives along westbound Portage, just past Portage Place, because of the construction there. So Donald is down to one lane and Carleton to Edmonton down to two lanes, and I've been noticing every day that's slowing things down quite a bit, but I'm curious what's going on in our city and across the province even. So if you wanted to pass along a message about your commute, give me a call at 204-788-3093.
0: Well, from bus shelters to sidewalks to some of the places along Portage Avenue where people have been seen using drugs. All of these things are raising safety concerns. As we've been mentioning in the news this week, Joe Cornelson is executive director of West End Biz. They run the West End Patrol. He says they've been seeing more open drug use in the area compared to previous years. He spoke with CBC's Chloe Friesen on Up to Speed yesterday.
4: You know, the West End, people will know that, you know, it's a neighborhood that experiences, you know, quite a bit of poverty compared to other neighborhoods. So that means that often people are interacting in public space. They're walking on the sidewalks. They are, you know, living in a much more public way than in other neighborhoods. And that means that in that public realm, safety is that much more important. We need to make sure that people feel comfortable, feel safe on the sidewalks.
0: And we're going to see more people out and about, right? Because the weather is now getting warmer, inching there. That was Joe Cornelson, executive director of West End Biz. They run the West End Patrol. Now, some store owners worry they're going to lose customers, though, because people are now afraid to come to their shops. We heard that this week in the news. There was a shop that had a fire actually set in their corridor and in their front door. Our next guest is worried as well. Cindy Gilroy, city councillor for the Daniel McIntyre Ward. She says the neighborhood needs more support to address the safety concerns, and she's been waiting for us patiently on Zoom. Hi there. Good morning.
5: Good morning. Thanks for having me here today.
0: Thanks for being with us. So what have you been hearing from businesses who have these, you know, real safety concerns? What have they been telling you?
5: Businesses are very concerned. It's not only impacting, you know, customers coming in, but being able to retain staff. And so I know that the staffing concern is also an issue for many businesses. And we're also talking about local schools. One of the concerns that you're talking about is along Portage, Sherbrooke, and Maryland. And, you know, Gordon Bell School is right there. And many of these children have to walk by the open drug use or violence that is occurring. So it's definitely a huge concern in the community, not only for businesses, but also for many residents in the community.
0: Where are specifically some of the areas where people are seeing, you know, the open selling of drugs and such? Is it that area you were just talking about?
5: Yeah, I'm also having issues along Sargent Avenue, and really close to Burnell. So there's a lot of businesses that are really impacted by, you know, it is addiction and mental health that's driving this. And so a lot of people that are just on the streets, they're in the corridors of people's buildings using open drug use, selling, purchasing drugs. And of course, when all that takes place, violence does erupt. And it's quite concerning for the area businesses and residents in the community.
0: How have things changed in your view? Why do you think there might be more safety concerns now in the West End? I know you've alluded already to, you know, drug use and social problems increasing. But is it, I guess I should ask how it's changed in terms of, is it more visible or is it coming into the businesses or maybe in, as you said, around the schools, maybe in a more mm-hmm. visible way?
5: Oh, yes, it's definitely more invisible. We got to remember that we talk a lot about housing, but what we're not talking about is the addiction piece that we have to really focus on. Housing isn't going to solve the problems. People can still be housed, but they're still participating in this activity. And we do see that some people are housed, but yet they're congregating outside, still doing these activities. And I think there's been a real push to move people out of our downtown. And for us in our community, we do feel like we're still part of the downtown, especially that area around Portage and Sherbrooke and Sargent and Burnell. We still feel part of that downtown. But according to the city, our downtown really ends kind of at Burnell, Isabel and Balmoral. So for us, the big push to move people out of the downtown area, it just moves people along. And then we're not putting the right supports in place in these other outlying communities. Mine won't be the only one. We'll be seeing this issue in Elmwood and St. Bee and Norway Flats. Norwood Flats is having issues. So this just moves the problem along. So we're not really coming up with some solutions on how we're going to manage this while we deal with the housing shortage, while we deal with the addiction supports that are really needed to deal with the what we're seeing on the streets.
0: You've called for the city to temporarily remove some bus shelters in the area. Why do you think that would help? And since it's temporary, why do you think that would help in the short term, I guess?
5: You know what? I do support the businesses on that. Like, I mean, we don't want to remove bus shelters, but it is a temporary measure that could help the congregation in and around that area, especially around Gordon Bell High School where kids are walking to school. And if people are not using the bus shelters for what they're supposed to be used for, there's no reason to have them, right? We want transit users to use them, but as fast as we move people on out of those shelters, they're just moving right back in. So the city cannot even keep up with the demand that we're seeing on that corner. So something to help with the businesses and the schools concern would just be temporary removing them until we come up with other solutions. And as governments, we do have to learn to pivot. This wouldn't be something I would have done a couple of years ago, but you know, now there it's just such an issue. We might have to look at addressing issues like this differently than maybe we have in the past.
0: It's interesting, Councillor Gilroy, because you're mentioning, you know, other neighborhoods, right? You're talking about Norwood Flats, I think. We did a show in Osborne Village. Now this is 2 years on, and they have had changes there since then. But similar things. Businesses were saying we can't get staff. They were also saying that some of the folks from that were on the street were kind of coming in, and some of them were violent, and they didn't have staff that could deal with that. I mean, so things are getting very real, you know, on the ground sort of. People were nervous. And residents saying just more activity on the street and such. But they have seemed to have gone in a different direction. They're slowly, I think, changing. But there have been, I think, things like police patrols added. I think there's a unit right in Osborne Village. So what would work in your ward? Does some of the solutions from there translate?
5: Absolutely. We do need more police presence. We do need more patrols out on the streets. And we need governments to really act. I think a big concern that I have is you know, we talk about, you know, the reduction of crime rates and safety issues we have in the city. But you got to remember that a large portion of my community, they just are not reporting. So that data is not correct. If people are not reporting, that doesn't mean things are safer or less violent. It just means that there's people maybe not reporting that data. So we also got to make sure that we're listening to when people are bringing things forward, that our governments are listening to them. And things in our area that could really help improve is getting rid of some of these vacant buildings that, you know, people with addictions are moving into. There's some that should be torn down. They should have been torn down yesterday after like fire. It should be just gotten rid of. So there are certain things that we could be doing to make major improvements in these areas where we're seeing trouble. And a big one would be more policing presence. And not just those that are maybe in the car, but also those walking the beat, like
0: visible.
5: We see in the downtown.
0: Yeah. And what about just last, what about the supports that you're alluding to? Because one of the supports in the downtown area, though I know you're kind of outside of that, you're talking West End, even pushing into St. James a bit, but in the downtown area, I mean, the library changed in terms of their support for people and such. But are you talking about, could you use in the West End more really direct addiction support since that's been raised? Or what kinds of supports on social supports are you looking for to be located in your community?
5: Yeah, well, you know what? Addiction supports has to be a big piece of the housing model, because we do know that people are some of them are being housed, right? But the behavior does not go away. And so that keeps them very hard to house. So addiction supports, and we also have to make sure that we're not putting people all into one community. We have to make sure that we, communities need to be diverse all over the city. And so we need to make sure that when we're placing people, they're not all in one community that are really struggling, because it just defeats the purpose of getting the addiction and help and support when those are really struggling to be around others that are struggling too, right? So we need to look at and evaluate our addiction and mental health supports for sure.
0: We'll leave it there this morning, Councillor Gilroy. Thank you for your time.
5: Thank you for having me.
0: That is Cindy Gilroy with us live on Zoom, the city councilor for Daniel McIntyre. If you want to weigh in, if you live in the area, we'd love to hear from you. You can always reach out to CBC. I'm Marcy Marcusa. You're on 89.3 FM, 990 AM on that app and on YouTube. And thanks for joining us this Tuesday, May 12th. Winds are already pretty strong out there. Mostly cloudy. Winds are north at 46 kilometers per hour. That's the same, actually, in Brandon. We're at 7 degrees. Brandon's at 6. Thompson is with much lighter winds and currently sitting at 4 degrees this morning. It is time for Morning Sports at 7:25 with Scott Regier, who's with us live. Good morning.
6: Hey, Marcy.
0: So let's start with football. There's plenty of new blood at Bombers training camp, right?
7: Yeah, there is, with the team as active as anyone out there in free agency. Among the recruits, Winnipeg's brought in offensive lineman Jarrell Broxton, D-lineman Jake Ceresna, and prolific receiver Tim White. But it is another ball catcher that was on head coach Mike O'Shea's mind yesterday. That's Tommy Neild, who in 5 CFL seasons has already won 3 Grey Cups, 2 with Toronto and another with Saskatchewan. Here's O'Shea.
8: Seems like all that kid's done is win. Yeah, he's a good football player. You know, highly intelligent, skilled, athletic. He's good for a team. He can do a lot of things that we like. And once again, in big games, he seemed to play very, very well, too. Right? Those are all good combinations.
7: Yeah, O'Shea's right about the big game play. In last year's Western Final, Neild caught the winning touchdown with just 11 seconds to play against the Lions. And then in the Grey Cup, he added 3 catches for 46 yards in a victory over Montreal. O'Shea's also right about Neild being intelligent. He was smart enough, after all, to pick a locker right beside Nick Dembski, one of the best Canadian receivers. No, one of the best receivers in the game. Training camp continues today.
0: Very nice. Nicely worded. Speaking of which, let's switch gears to cycling.
9: Hopefully finishing the last quarter of the lap here. Here they come. Allison Beveridge, Jasmine Glazier, Christy Lay, and Georgia Simmerling have won bronze for Canada.
7: The sound, Marcy, of Canada winning bronze at the Rio Olympics in team pursuit. It's the last podium finish the country managed in the discipline, and at least where Canada's women are concerned, could be the last for a while. Cycling Canada has announced it's withdrawing its women's team pursuit squad from the upcoming World Championships in Shanghai. It's chalking it up to budget constraints, and because recent results suggest they will not be medal contenders at the next Olympics in Los Angeles. Meanwhile, Cycling Canada will support the equivalent men's program. Vancouver track cyclist Fiona Majendie is among those criticizing the decision, pointing out on social media that the Canadian women's team is where 100% of the Olympic medals have come from over the last 30 years, and that the women's team continues to outperform or at least match the men's. Clara Hughes, Canada's retired road cycling and speed skating Olympian, has offered her thoughts, saying she is deeply saddened and disappointed with what she calls a quote-unquote lame decision by Cycling Canada. And you can read more on this story this morning up on our website.
0: Boo. In hockey, it's going to be busy in Montreal tonight.
7: You think? With two big playoff games going on in that city. Yeah. The PWHL, the Victoire, Marcy, can eliminate the defending champs Minnesota tonight and book a spot in the final themselves in one fell swoop, something they might have done last night, but their game was postponed because of what the league is calling player safety concerns related to illness. Now, the PWHL didn't release any more details, but did say the player's symptoms are not consistent with hantavirus. So, with that as the backdrop, Marie-Philippe Poulin and company will take to the ice at 6 Central at Bell Place in Laval, about a half an hour drive away from the Bell Center, where the Habs will try and take a commanding lead tonight in their series with Buffalo. Montreal has dominated the last couple of contests, and fans in that city are dreaming of a long cup run. One of those fans, Montreal's coach, Martin St-Louis, going a long way back.
10: Yeah, I mean, I grew up 20 minutes from here, and all my idols were the Canadiens. And, you know, I was able to stay up late in the playoff. I could watch the whole game. You know? So I was happy when they were going far.
11: So now you're helping kids now be able to do that.
10: Well, I didn't say that.
7: Yeah, I've done lots of negotiating with my own kids around staying up for overtime. And with this early morning shift of ours, I have no interest in any more of that.
0: Yeah.
7: But it will be fun to see the Habs win tonight.
0: All right, thanks a lot. I like how you phrase that. It will be fun to watch them win tonight. Take care.
7: You bet.
0: That is Scott Rigger. Well, let's turn to serious matters coming up still ahead on Information Radio.
6: These stories will never not be shocking. I think that's the reality of it, is that, you know, regardless of, you know, how prevalent it may be for young people to be victimized online, when you hear that it's a 10-year-old, it is shocking and it's very serious.
0: That's the Canadian Centre for Child Protection reacting to an American man facing charges for luring a 10-year-old Manitoba girl into sending sexually explicit photos. We're going to talk more about it coming up in the next half hour of the show, what happened in this case, and where do we go from here to try to protect our kids. Right now, your news from Manitoba is next.
1: This is CBC News. Good morning. I'm Heather Wells in Winnipeg. It's 7:30. It's 7 degrees. We've had a little bit of rain. Nice fresh scent of rain in the air. A few showers ending this morning, then a mix of sun and clouds. That wind is going to switch directions from southeast to northwest, and it will gust to 60. Today's high, much like yesterday, 17. Downtown Winnipeg's Fort Garry Hotel is up for sale again. The 113-year-old hotel on Broadway was put for sale back in 2019, shortly before the pandemic, but was not sold. This new listing was announced by a brokerage and a real estate firm. The landmark hotel has 10 stories and 262 rooms. The Fort Garry is also a National Historic Site. Well, dozens turned out for a vigil in St. Anne for well-known chef and volunteer firefighter Cam Hewley. The 49-year-old died in hospital after an assault on May 2nd. People wearing shirts with the hashtag Justice for Cam gathered to share stories, light candles, and remember him. Jason Hewley is his brother.
12: I've had people from around the world reaching out that he's touched through his culinary world, and that it's just been amazing, the support that's been shown from people. And of course, I want to see justice done, and hoping for answers sooner and later.
1: Jason Hewley says he is still in shock and angry, but is putting his faith in the justice system. The RCMP homicide unit is investigating. Manitoba Hydro says it cannot reveal the identities of companies hoping to build wind farms in this province. This even as some of those companies identify themselves. CBC's Bartley Kivas reports.
13: Manitoba Hydro is looking for Indigenous-led companies to build wind farms. The plan is to add 600 megawatts of generating capacity by 2035. The projects have to be at least 51% Indigenous-owned. Hydro has qualified a number of these companies, meaning they're eligible to submit proposals. But the Crown Corporation won't say how many companies are qualified, never mind who they are. This is happening while the Manitoba Métis Federation has gone public with its proposal to partner up with Renewable Energy Systems, a major British player. This partnership wants to build 30 windmills southeast of Riding Mountain National Park. The PC opposition urges Manitoba Hydro to be more transparent. The NDP government says it can't reveal more because it has to protect the integrity of the selection process. Bartley Kivas, CBC News, Winnipeg.
1: People in Manitoba's sports sector are welcoming a massive investment for Canadian athletics. The federal government has committed more than $500 million over the next 5 years to Canadian sport. Matt Barr at the Canadian Sports Centre Manitoba says it is overdue.
14: We're probably looking at a potential reduction in results in the coming years in sport. Budgets for national sport organizations have not really changed for the past 20 years, but inflation has gone up.
1: Ottawa says most of the money will go to national sports organizations. Increasing funding and federal government says has been largely unchanged since 2005. $50 million will also go to bringing sporting events to Canada and will be tied to legacy building projects that can benefit the grassroots level of sports. Federal NDP leader Avi Lewis was in Winnipeg last night hosting a town hall about Canada Post. The Crown Corporation is struggling financially and is scrapping door-to-door mail delivery for 4 million addresses across the country as part of restructuring. But Lewis says ending door-to-door delivery for so many people is an attack on communities.
15: The notion that the Postal Service loses money is absurd. We don't expect the firefighters to make money. We don't expect the police to make money. The Postal Service is a fundamental public service. It should be run for everyone's benefit.
1: Lewis was joined at the town hall by Winnipeg Centre MP Leah Gazan and officials with the Postal Workers Union. They are calling on the Liberal government to reverse Canada Post's plans. People in Flin Flon got their first look at the Northern City's new indoor pool complex yesterday. The facility isn't quite ready for cannonballs and lap swims yet, but construction is finished and the pool is filled with water. All that's needed now are more trained lifeguards. Flin Flon's recreation director is Caitlin Bailey.
16: There's always a little bit of nerves. You're excited about it, but you never know what everyone's going to think. And we've only really heard positive things. People are excited to see not only a facility, but this style of facility, the way that it was built, the accessibility. And so it was really exciting to see everyone excited to be in there.
1: Flin Flon hasn't had a pool since 2020, when the previous one shut down and was later demolished. Well, the province has just announced 12 Manitobans will soon receive Manitoba's highest honor.

0: Chantal Kreviazuk among those getting the Order of Manitoba. Also on the list, Dr. Josh Reimer, who led the province's vaccine campaign during the pandemic and now is Canada's chief public health officer. Ash Moda of Mondetta Clothing, former Winnipeg Blue Bomber and Winnipegger Andrew Harris, and former Manitoba Premier Brian Pallister. They will all be invested at a ceremony in July at the Manitoba Legislative Building. You can find more news updated throughout the day. All you have to do is head to cbc.ca/Manitoba.
1: Some heavy hitters on that list.
0: Yeah, no kidding.
1: All right, thanks, Heather.
0: Thank you.
1: And that was not a pun, but I think I made an accidental pun because Andrew Harris was on the list. Woo! I never do them intentionally. I can't. Look at that, Abby. Regional forecast time with Abby. What's up?
2: Well, Marcy, we're looking at today bringing more like a mix of spring conditions with morning showers in the southern part of the province. That should give way to some sunshine as we get into the morning. Well, up north, we're still seeing cooler temperatures with lingering clouds. Current temperatures in the city, we're looking at a few showers ending this morning, followed by a mix of sun and clouds. We're seeing 7 degrees right now with windy conditions as northwest gusts picking up to about 60 kilometers. Morning temperatures really going to be hovering around this 7, 8 degrees. We're aiming for a high of 17 later today, which is just right around the seasonal normal for this time of the year. In all the regions down south, in the Pembina Valley, region from Morden towards Port-au-Prince, we're seeing a few showers there. Current temperatures around 7, warming up to 19. Brandon and nearby, 6 degrees, mostly cloudy, warming up to 19. We're noticing the wind gust there also. For the Parkland region, Dauphin towards the Rublin area, sunny at this time, 5 degrees, you get to 20 today. In the Interlake region, Gimli sitting at 5 degrees. We're seeing a few showers there, a high of 16 in the forecast. Then we go up north. The Path Flim Flim, we're looking at 3 and 5 degrees, depending on where you are. A slim chance of thunderstorms and showers in the mix. We'll see a high around 16. Norway House, foggy at 4 degrees. We're looking at a high of 16. Thompson and Lynn Lake, we're seeing mostly cloudy conditions, transitioning into sunny skies. We will see your high around 10 degrees. We're looking at temperatures around 4 right now. Gillam, you're at 5. You get to 6. Tudulu Lake at 1. You get to 4. While Churchill is at 2 degrees. And temperatures will be falling later in the day to minus 1 by the afternoon period. So the province is beginning to see some clear skies, but that would bring some gust of winds today for the city. We're expecting a mix of sun and clouds, a high of 17. Current temperatures, we are sitting at 7 degrees.
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2: Thank you.
1: Let's get into what's happening on the morning commute with Mae McKillop.
3: I'm keeping an eye on the construction along the Pembina overpass at Abenoki-Mikina. Abby was saying it's slowing things down quite a bit. So the northbound Pembina Highway ramp onto westbound Abenoki-Mikina is closed approximately for 6 weeks starting yesterday. So keep an eye, maybe avoid the area if possible, and give me a call about anything else that you're seeing along your commute. That number to call, 204-788-3093.
1: All right, we've been weighing in on Manitoba Day and what we love about the province, or maybe what you notice or why you live here. And so it's your turn, Mae. What do you love?
3: Well, I have to say, Abby took mine.
1: The sky?
3: The bison.
1: Oh.
3: I was in Minnedosa last week and they have a couple new bison calves. And it's such an interesting little town.
1: They're babies.
3: Well, yeah, and it's an interesting little town where there's an enclosure right in the town there, right along a creek that comes off the lake. So maybe I'll go north of Bison in Minnedosa, and I'll say the lake there.
1: Yeah, it's gorgeous.
3: Yeah, all the lakes across the province.
1: It's very picturesque, our province, right?
3: It really is.
1: You notice that you can get out and about. We're about to have that season where we're driving and look at the sky, see
3: Absolutely.
1: The prairie bison. Yeah,
3: I love like a back road drive across the highways and then seeing the prairie sky sunset.
1: Mm-hmm. All good things. Mm-hmm. So you tell us, it's Manitoba Day. What do you love? 788-3205. Well, you have to have a little bit of bright and beauty because a lot of the news is not that. And next on the show, we have a bit of a warning. We're about to talk about a very serious topic and some of the details in our next story you might find disturbing. A 32-year-old man from Ohio, you might have heard in the news, is accused of exploiting a 10-year-old girl from Manitoba. RCMP say the 10-year-old girl had been lured into sending explicit images and videos of herself to a person she thought was a teenage boy. Court documents reviewed by CBC show the girl was approached on Snapchat. The suspect has been arrested and remains in custody in Ohio. And yesterday on CBC, Up to Speed guest host Chloe Friesen spoke with Lindsay Lobb, who's the Director of Operations of Support Services at the Canadian Centre for Child Protection.
4: Well, and I think, you know, this is the crux of the issue, is that we have apps that are very, very accessible to children that, you know, are too young to use them by virtue of the app's own terms of use. You know, and I think that's what's concerning, is that they can be so easily accessed. And these are very popular social media platforms. So, you know, through the tip line, we are seeing reports related not only to apps like Snapchat, but also Instagram and TikTok, you know, apps that are marketed at young people and, you know, seek to entice them to be on them.
1: Lindsay Lobb, as I mentioned, Director of Operations and Support Services at the Canadian Centre for Child Protection. So how do you talk to your kids about this issue? And is there a way that we can prevent things like this from happening? Joanne Unger is a clinical psychologist. She is here to react and tell us about this. Good morning.
5: Good morning.
1: Tough one, obviously. All too common. This victim's 10 years old. What kind of trauma can that have on the child, like after this happens?
5: Yeah, I think it really depends on the child in terms of the meaning they make of what's happened. And so certainly it can be very, very upsetting, very distressing to think about the person that you're engaging with is not the person you think they were, and that your pictures of yourself are vulnerable. Very vulnerable pictures and explicit pictures of yourself are now in the hands of someone you can't trust. So that can be very scary.
1: And what kind of resources down the line might be needed to help, you know, victims recover from something like this? Or I guess to regain some trust in the world, because you're so young and you've had that fundamental trust broken in so many different ways.
5: Yeah, for sure. There's a lot of ways that we can come through something like this. I think sometimes grown-ups struggle a little bit more with this kind of situation than children do. However, you know, kids, it depends on their personality. It depends on their situation. It depends the meaning that they're making of it. And so having supportive adults, whether that's people in their family or their community or a therapist, working with them to shift how they think about the situation and how they think about the world. It sometimes takes some work. And for some kids, it doesn't take a lot of work.
1: Do you have thoughts about how to talk to kids or teach kids about the dangers of sending any kind of images of yourself to someone online?
5: Yeah, absolutely. It's something we need to be talking to kids about really, really early. And I think it's something us as parents need to be, and caregivers need to be thinking about when we're allowing access to devices or apps, that we're having these conversations ahead of time. I think sometimes it's really tempting because kids are so tech savvy and sometimes know more about how our phones and our devices work than we do because they're, you know, their brains are young and they're thinking and they're motivated to learn about these things. We forget that they may not understand the depth of how these things work. And that's where they need adult brains to come alongside them and say things like, photos are permanent. You don't know where they're going to go once they leave your device and are on online. So a lot of teaching is really needed at school and at home around how these apps and the online world really works, as opposed to how they feel and experience it works just on their screen.
1: This is a tough one because you want to protect the kids, but I wonder whether or not, you know, parents, to open a conversation with your kids, do you tell them about a case like this? Like, how careful do you have to be about that?
5: It really depends on the kid and the age of the kid in terms of their personality and their temperament. You know, some parents may be really tempted to use this as a teaching strategy, and it can be useful for that, right? To teach some kids about what can happen. But you want to be sensitive to the temperament of your kids and, you know, if they're anxiety prone, right? Being a little bit careful about that. I think the temptation for some parents might be, see, I told you so, as an opener around some conversations that they have. And that's not usually very helpful, as we all know, when we're on the receiving end of that. But being very curious about what kids are thinking and feeling about the situation, starting there, and seeing what they know and being curious about that first before necessarily launching into a conversation.
1: According to court documents, this girl used her grandmother's cell phone. She was playing games. She created a Snapchat account. She provided a false age. Obviously, the premier has announced now that Manitoba is looking at banning kids under 16 from using social media and AI chatbots. I wonder whether or not, from your perspective, you're willing to weigh in on what you think of that.
5: Yeah, I think, families need support. Because this situation is bigger than what parents can do. And we need some regulation on these tech companies. And we need to support parents in that way. I think we also need to teach kids how to use social media, how to use devices and be online in a safe way. So I am certainly in favor of a 14 and under ban of social media. And then, you know, or under 14, 15, 16, we should be teaching them and supervising them. I know that's hard for some families to do. It may not be realistic, and that's where partnering maybe with schools to do that teaching and that education. But really, responsibility, I believe, lies with the tech companies. And just as your previous guest said, we need to figure out how to have some regulation here so that they're held responsible for keeping kids safe online, particularly if they're marketing to them.
1: Why 14, 15, 16 to teach them? Because are they going to go there anyway? Like, is 16 a little bit too late?
5: Yeah. So 16, we can drive a car and we can make our own medical decisions. I think there's, you guys have had some really good stories about what's happening in Australia and mm-hmm. kids getting around it already. And I think they're going to... They found all the ways. So just like driving, we don't just hand them a set of keys when they're 16 and say, go drive a car, right? We give them lessons. We have graduated licensing, right? So this is a complex skill that need complex time to learn. And so with a ban, you kind of have an all or nothing approach. And so I really think we need a much more nuanced way. And I really want to iterate that the responsibility does lie in us as a society to support parents to do this. And it's not quite fair that it's all on parents to try to figure this out and manage it. And we need to find ways to support them.
1: We should probably all take that course from 14 to 16 about how to use it with the younger people, I think, as you were saying, they're more savvy than...
5: It's a great idea.
1: Yeah. All right, Joanne Unger, thank you very much for weighing in.
5: Thanks for having me.
1: Joanne Unger, clinical psychologist. If you want to read more about what happened in this terrible case with this little girl, we have been reporting on it and around the safety pieces. So you can go to cbc.ca/Manitoba.
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1: Still ahead on that series tomorrow, looking at youth unemployment, who is to blame for the highest youth unemployment rate in 32 years since 1994? We're going to hear from an economic analyst tomorrow who thinks that he has the answer, and he's actually laying this at the feet of the federal government and at policies that have happened over the years that are affecting youth. So that'll be an interesting conversation. That's tomorrow as our series continues here on Information Radio. It is now 11 minutes to 8 o'clock on CBC. Thanks so much for joining us. 7 degrees in Winnipeg, and winds are north at 46. It's going to be a windy day and a high of 17 today in the city. Well, May happens to be Brain Tumor Awareness Month, but yesterday we got quite a story with a Winnipeg man who was diagnosed with glioblastoma, which is a brain tumor. After exhausting several treatment options, Chico Colissimo was told that he had 6 months to live, and his wife found Optune Geo, which would improve his life and time during that those months. This is a medical device. It slows down the growth of tumors. It has, in his case, it shrunk it. Now, this is what he and his wife, Shauna Colosimo, told us on Information Radio about the impact.
11: Like, I go work and I tinker in the garage. I was fixing a fence. I was rebuilding the garage that we're doing, working on a car. Like this.
1: And how debilitated were you before you did
11: this? I was in November, honey?
12: Between October and November was terrible.
11: I was in a wheelchair.
12: Like,
1: okay,
12: on a couch. He couldn't walk. And if he did get up and walk, he passed out. So we had to be very careful. He couldn't tell me what he wanted for breakfast.
1: This is a device that goes on the back of Chico's head, and it goes down to a battery pack of sorts, and then it has electrical pulses that this is a simple way of explaining it, that help in the treatment of the tumors and shrinking of the tumors. It does cost, though, nearly $30,000 a month. Now, that cost is not covered in Manitoba. This family has had their friends and family come forward to help them with that, but they would say that they want to help future patients. It has, however, been approved, Optune Geo, since by Health Canada since 2022. And in February, British Columbia decided they would cover the cost of the treatment. So next on the show, we reached out to Nicole Farrell. She's the CEO of Brain Tumor Foundation of Canada, to weigh in. Good morning.
13: Good morning. How are you?
1: I'm well. So what is your position from Brain Tumor Canada on Optune Geo?
13: Oh, Optune Geo. No, you know, Chico's story is incredibly powerful, especially in a disease like glioblastoma, where there's been so few treatments over the past two decades. And so Brain Tumor Foundation of Canada, our position is that if this is a device that patients are eligible for, we want to ensure that patients have access to it regardless of where they live.
1: So tell me a little bit about, you know, obviously you've said Canada, the province of Manitoba should consider covering the treatment, which they are. They're doing a review right now. But I understand it can be quite complicated reviewing this, and not everyone is eligible, right?
13: Correct. Yeah, no, we've been following this for several years now as an organization. I mean, our role is to advocate for patients, and in particular, advocate that they get timely access to treatments, pharmacological treatments or medical device treatments. And this one in particular is quite difficult because the one of the challenges is that the Canadian system is largely designed around pharmaceuticals and not necessarily medical devices like Optune Geo. And so that's really what slows down the approval pathway process. And unfortunately for patients who have a rare disease like a glioblastoma, they don't have the luxury of time to wait for the system to catch up.
1: So it's not necessarily that this technological device medically is the challenge in terms of the review process. It's a bigger picture of saying we kind of understand how to review pills, pharmaceuticals, but not necessarily tech. That's going to be a challenge in the future.
13: It will be. Yeah, as you mentioned, this was approved by Health Canada back in 2022. They approved, recommended reimbursement with specific conditions. I think that they acknowledged that, you know, eligibility is going to vary patient to patient based on the location of the tumor, the progression of the disease, functional status and other considerations. So it's a really layered approach to determine which patients are going to benefit from this treatment. And that's something that they need to review with their healthcare providers. But yeah.
1: This is not covered in Ontario either, for example. Are you hearing anything about the demand for the device there or in other provinces?
13: Mm-hmm. Yeah, no, we routinely get calls from patients or families from across Canada looking for access to evidence-informed treatment options, including Optune Geo, both patients and clinicians. And again, it's mostly because there's been so few advancements in glioblastoma care. But there's also recognition, I think, across provinces that it's a complex policy and implementation process. And so there's a lot of reviews that take place from cost, infrastructure, patient support, and long-term funding considerations.
1: What do you know, if anything, because obviously data is hard to come by, I understand, because we were talking about that yesterday, but about how effective the device has been for others, like where the push is coming from, because we heard this one Manitoba man story, but are there

0: any hope that they can get. And so they hear about Optum device and absolutely are interested in looking at that. But you know, our role as a patient advocate, we also just want to be mindful that some patients might benefit more than others. I mean, Chico's story is incredibly powerful, and it's wonderful, his outcome. But we just want to be cautious that that might not be the same for all patients. It might vary. Some patients, again, Optune, I believe, one of the eligibility criteria is newly diagnosed after resection, chemotherapy, radiation therapy. And the benefit depends also on where the tumor is located inside of the brain.
1: Got it.
0: And so depending on each individual patient, they might not be eligible for it.
1: I mentioned that data is hard to come by, and unfortunately, sometimes mm-hmm. that's because these tumors, as we understood in our research for Chico's story, can be so aggressive that sometimes patients aren't with us long enough to be studied even. But why is having data important as we work towards better systems?
0: Oh, it's incredibly important for healthcare, for research, for outcomes. One of the major challenges in Canada is that our research, our data is not harmonized across provinces. And so brain tumors are relatively rare. They're diverse in terms of their structure and their molecular classification. And so, you know, a lot of the provinces have incomplete data. They don't have a full classification of the non-malignant tumor types. So it makes it difficult for researchers to collaborate and to find adequate sample sizes to do their research studies.
1: Thank you very much for weighing in as we continue to learn even more about this. Appreciate your time today on CBC.
0: No, thank you so much for having me.
1: Live on Zoom with us this morning, the CEO of Brain Tumor Foundation of Canada, that was Nicole Farrell. It is 3 minutes to 8 o'clock now on CBC's Information Radio. Stay with us after 8 o'clock, live in studio, the new leader of the federal NDP, who is in Winnipeg. Avi Lewis will be here. We'll talk to him about why he's in the city, what he's doing to boost support for the federal NDP. We can tell you why he's been in the city. It's been in the news this morning. He's here to talk about Canada Post. He was in meetings yesterday. So we'll ask more about that, but also for his vision for a party that is not an official party. So stay tuned. At the federal level, work to do for them. It is 7 degrees in Winnipeg. It's mostly cloudy in the city, a high of 17 today. We are going to be very windy. Winds will be southeast, gusting up to 60 kilometers per hour this morning. Another excuse if you haven't yet raked. If you're having problems on the morning commute, call us, please. Mae McKillop will pick it up on the commuter line today. The number is 788-3093. With more local news updates and headlines on developing stories, Heather Wells is back ahead of national news. Good morning.
2: Good morning. Well, dozens gathered in St. Anne last night for a vigil for Cam Hewley. The 49-year-old was a well-known chef and volunteer firefighter in the community. He died earlier this month in hospital after an assault. His brother Jason says it's hard to believe he is gone. At last word, RCMP had not made any arrests. The province has announced 12 new soon-to-be members of the Order of Manitoba. On that list, opera singer Tracy Dahl, former Winnipeg Blue Bomber Andrew Harris, Elder Billy Shibler, who was the former Children's Advocate of Manitoba, and former Premier Brian Pallister. They will all be invested at a ceremony in July. We'll have the rest of the list coming up in our next local news at 8:30.
1: All right. 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
0: 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The CBC News is next. Coming up in half an hour, it's The Current with Matt Galloway.
3: If you have a teenager in your life, chances are they have a story to tell about vaping in the washroom at their school. Some kids aren't even using the bathroom at school because so many kids are in there vaping. We'll talk about

0: how high school administrators are redesigning the washrooms to fight the addiction, coming up on The Current.
1: This is World Report. Good morning, I'm Martina Fitzgerald. The leaders of the world's largest economies will soon be face-to-face. U.S. President Donald Trump is heading to Beijing today for a summit with Chinese President Xi Jinping. Trump has been focused on domestic issues as well as the war in Iran, but that changes this week as he tries to build bridges after escalating trade tensions. Nick Harper joins me from Washington. Nick, what do we know about this trip?
2: Martina, Donald Trump is heading to Beijing really with a laundry list of issues to discuss. Trade, of course, central to all of this. Remember, there is that tariff truce still underway after both countries imposed levies in excess of 100% on others' goods. And backing up that idea that trade is so key to this visit, the CEOs of some of the biggest US companies, Apple, Boeing, Tesla, Meta, they're also taking part in this trip. There's even some speculation here in the US that Donald Trump is looking for a mega deal, wanting Xi Jinping to invest about $1 trillion in the United States to build factories. The US is also looking for China to buy more agricultural products, specifically soybeans, and more US energy. And the US wants China to loosen restrictions on exports of Chinese rare earth materials. And in return, with AI competition being central to this trip as well, Beijing wants the US to ease export curbs that Washington has put in place on some of those advanced semiconductors.
1: Well, Nick, as we all know, China-US relations are strained. How could issues like the war in Iran affect this visit?
2: Well, you know, President Trump was hoping to go into this really from a position of strength, hoping to have the Iran war wrapped up and hoping to play hardball with Xi on trade. And that's just not the case. Iran could completely overshadow this visit. The US wants China to use its influence to convince Iran to make a deal. Now, that is in theory in China's interest. It buys a lot of oil from Iran. But going on bended knee to Beijing, asking for diplomatic help from Xi Jinping, that's not the position that Donald Trump wanted to be in.
1: That is Nick Harper in Washington. Thank you, Nick.
2: You're welcome.
1: The World Health Organization says the hantavirus outbreak related to a Dutch cruise ship appears to be contained. There are now 11 reported cases. 9 are confirmed, 2 are suspected. The head of the WHO, Tedros Adhanom Ghebreyesus, says he's optimistic, but cautious.
3: At the moment, there is no sign that we are seeing the start of a larger outbreak. But of course, the situation could change. And given the long incubation period of the virus, it's possible we might see more cases in the coming weeks.
1: There are no suspected or confirmed hantavirus cases here in Canada, but 9 people with links to the cruise ship are now in isolation in BC, Alberta, and Ontario. An out-of-control wildfire is burning in north-central Alberta, forcing dozens of people to flee their homes. The fire is near Whitecourt. That's about 180 kilometers northwest of Edmonton. As Katie Teeling reports, residents are eager for more information.
4: It's affecting a lot of, you know, my home, my neighbors, my community, and the fire doesn't stop at community borders, so it doesn't take long for things to get out of hand.
5: Cage Trigg has lived in Woodlands County his whole life. When an evacuation order was issued, Trigg only had time to grab his dog and a few important documents. Now, he's anxiously waiting to see if the wildfire will impact his home.
4: To think that you might lose it all, well, you can just pray, right?
5: Evacuees are being sent to nearby Whitecourt, just 3.5 kilometers northwest of the fire. As of late Monday evening, nearly 100 residents had registered at the town's reception center. Dave Cush is the reeve of Woodlands County. He expects that number to increase in the coming days.
6: There are a lot of trees in that area. Nothing's greened up. You still have a lot of the underbrush and the deadfall around the area. It just went up like a tinderbox.
5: Cush adds that the wildfire exploded in size from 1 hectare to at least 55 hectares, driven by high winds and dry weather. And it's still growing. The extent of the damage from the wildfire is unclear. Alberta Wildfire says night vision-equipped helicopters were deployed, and an update is expected later this morning. Katie Teeling, CBC News, Edmonton.
1: An executive order from the U.S. president appears to be affecting health care for some students at a Canadian university. A trans rights group says McGill's Student Health Clinic is no longer providing hormone replacement therapy to students from the United States. Steve Rukavina explains.
7: Emma Gimbert is with the Montreal Trans Patient Union, a group that advocates for trans health care. The group meets regularly with doctors from McGill's Student Health Clinic, known as the Student Wellness Hub. Gimbert says doctors from the hub told her about the new policy at a meeting in March, saying based on legal advice, they would no longer provide HRT to American students under age 19. Gimbert says the doctors referred specifically to an executive order issued by Donald Trump that imposes consequences on doctors who provide gender-affirming care to minors. The executive order only applies to U.S. doctors, but Gimbert says doctors from McGill's clinic were worried they could face legal action or trouble at the border if they violated Trump's order.
8: It's definitely upsetting because this is something that sets a dangerous precedent.
7: Gimbert says McGill shouldn't be letting Donald Trump dictate healthcare policy on its campus. In a statement, McGill says it offers gender-affirming care to students, including international students. But the university refused to clarify its policy for U.S. students under 19. Gimbert says McGill needs to be more transparent.
8: We know that this is something that they're aware about. It's just something, not something that they're publicly talking about.
7: McGill referred CBC to the Canadian Medical Protective Association, a group that offers legal advice to doctors at the Wellness Hub. That group says its advice to doctors is confidential. Steve Rukavina, CBC News, Montreal.
1: The United Nations says armed drones are the leading cause of death among civilians in Sudan's civil war. Since the start of this year, close to 900 people have been killed. That, along with a different UN report earlier this month, highlighting another deadly threat. Landmines are also killing displaced people trying to return home. Naba Muhyiddin has that story.
9: Hidden dangers are claiming lives across Sudan, as families return to areas still littered with landmines and unexploded ordnance. The United Nations says dozens of people have been injured, many of them children. In Khartoum and other former front lines, the ground itself has become a threat. For many displaced people like Muna Ahmed, returning home is no longer just about rebuilding, but about survival.
10: I want to go back, but I'm afraid for my children. They play outside, and you don't know what's under the ground. One step can change everything.
9: Clearance teams are working to remove explosives, but the scale of contamination is vast, and resources are limited. Officials say thousands of devices have been found, yet many more remain hidden. Athari Al-Naim is a demining officer.
11: We're working daily to clear affected areas and make them safe again, but it takes time, and we urge civilians to wait until zones are declared safe before returning.
9: The government and aid groups hope clearance efforts will help restore confidence and encourage safe returns. But for now, fear remains buried just beneath the surface. Naba Muhyiddin for CBC News, Port Sudan.
1: Britain's Prime Minister is telling his cabinet he will get on with governing. Calls are growing within Keir Starmer's Labour Party for him to resign. Last week, the party was pummeled in local elections across the UK. Close to 20% of his caucus colleagues are urging him to quit. However, other members are backing Starmer. Darren Jones is a senior cabinet minister.
12: The Prime Minister is Keir Starmer. That's what people elected at the last general election. And look, we can play fantasy politics as much as you like, but I just think it's right to recognise that what the public care about is the future of our country, and that is what the government is getting on with delivering.
1: Two ministers have resigned from Starmer's cabinet in protest. The Eurovision Song Contest is back. It's campy, sometimes cringy, always a good source for a power ballad. And tonight, the world's biggest song contest kicks off in Vienna. But the mood is somewhat subdued. Spain, the Netherlands, Ireland, Slovenia, and Iceland are all boycotting. Some are even refusing to broadcast it. They say just as Russia was banned from Eurovision after its full-scale invasion of Ukraine, Israel should be banned for its bombardment of Gaza following the October 7th Hamas attacks. This is this year's entry from the host country, Austria. That is the latest national and international news from World Report. I'm Martina Fitzgerald. This is CBC News.
13: Well, in case you're wondering, Canada's not in Eurovision. It was mentioned in the Fed budget last year, remember? We're going to explore being in the contest. It's not happening this year, at least. Good morning, everyone. I'm Marcy Marcusa. And you are listening to CBC's Information Radio, the morning show here on 89.3 FM, 990 AM on the app and on YouTube. This half hour on the program, the new leader of the federal NDP is in Winnipeg. We're going to talk to Avi Lewis about how he's hoping to boost support for his federal party, which is struggling. In addition, what he thinks about Canada Post last night, as you've been hearing in the news, brought him here to Winnipeg. He was there talking about Canada Post. So the Crown Corporation, as you know, is struggling financially, and we'll find out more about what the way forward is, according to the new leader of the NDP. He's in studio with us live. Stay here. First, we have other headlines on this Tuesday, May 12th, with Heather Wells. Good morning.
14: Good morning. Well, dozens turned out for a vigil in St. Anne last night for well-known chef and volunteer firefighter Cam Hewley. The 49-year-old died in hospital after an assault May 2nd. People wearing shirts with the hashtag Justice for Cam gathered to tell stories, light candles, and remember him. We're going to hear from his brother coming up. And Manitoba Hydro says it cannot reveal the identities of companies hoping to build wind farms in this province. Hydro is looking for Indigenous-led companies to build those wind farms. Meanwhile, the Manitoba Métis Federation has gone public with its proposal to partner with a major British company to build 30 windmills southeast of Riding Mountain National Park. I'll be back with more Manitoba news coming up at 8:30.
13: All right. Thanks, Heather.
14: Thank you.
13: Let's get into what's going on in this weather forecast. Abby, bit of a wet start, I guess. Still, it's damp out there.
15: Yeah, still damp out there. Today brings more like a mix of spring conditions with morning showers, though that should give way to some sunshine later. While the northern part of the province still remains cooler with lingering clouds and some fog patches here and there. Forecast for the city and nearby. We're looking at a start of mostly cloudy skies. That should clear as we get into the morning. This will be followed by a mix of sun and clouds. Current temperatures, we're tracking 8 degrees at the Forks and 7 at the airport with windy conditions coming from the northwest. Our morning temperatures really going to stay around this 8 degrees, 7 degrees for most of the morning. We're aiming for a high of 17 later, which is right around our seasonal for the day. We might touch 18 if the sun kind of warms things up more for us later in the day. So I'm hopeful for that. But I'm saying 17 here. I'm just hopeful for 18 degrees.
13: Abby finally has a nice forecast to share.
15: Yes, Marcy.
13: You know what I forgot to share with you?
15: Oh, bring it up.
13: And I think you'll actually like this. So someone wrote to me, it was a day when you actually had a blizzard to talk about. Mm-hmm. Do you remember like we had like in the spring and we were all like, yep. Oh, what are you talking about? But they actually wrote to me and they said, well, at least it's Abby like delivering this with his beautiful way of speaking. And obviously you have your gorgeous Nigerian accent rolling. They said, when Abby says blizzard, it still sometimes makes me feel better. So.
15: Okay, well, no blizzard. No blizzard for now. No blizzard, no Colorado lows, no but our Clippers. We're done.
13: Abby was nailing it this morning in weather too, the way he was describing stuff. He said, we're shaking off a damp start, and that's exactly what we're doing. So yeah, we're heading for nicer temperatures. Let's go to Mae McKillop now. She's in with our morning commute deets. What's up?
16: Name of the game is construction, of course. So we're watching construction along Pembina Overpass at Abenoki-Mikina. The northbound and southbound Pembina highway traffic has been moved to the southbound side of the bridge. So some lanes are closed along that overpass, and that's slowing things down quite a bit. As well, the northbound Pembina highway ramp onto westbound Abenoki-Mikina is closed. That started yesterday and is running for approximately 6 weeks. So if you're driving your morning commute, you may want to avoid that area. Anything else going on? We got about 40 minutes left in the show to pass that message along. The number to call, 204-788-3093.

0: Well, as I mentioned earlier this year, the NDP elected a brand new leader at the federal level before entering the political sphere. Avi Lewis was a journalist, you might know, including at CBC, and a documentary filmmaker. But he's hoping to bring new life to a party that has been in decline at the federal level, losing 17 of 24 seats in the last election. Leah Gazan holds the only NDP seat here in Manitoba. Avi Lewis is visiting Manitoba and is in studio with us right now. Good morning.
1: Good morning.
0: Thanks for being here.
1: It is a pleasure to be here. Back in Winnipeg, only 6 weeks after the convention, but that changed my life.
0: Yeah, made you leader. Let's talk about last night. It's in the news this morning, Town Hall on Canada Post, about cutting door-to-door service. Your party's calling on the Carney government to actually reverse this. Why do you feel the cut should be reversed?
1: I mean, Canada Post is one of our most cherished public services. There was a really emotional moment last night, Marcy, during the town hall when a letter carrier spoke in tears about her route, about her neighborhood, about how there are seniors on her route that she's the only person that they see in a day. The Postal Service is one of those incredible ties that bind. It actually connects our communities. And I think we're losing that in modern life. People feel isolated. We're all disappearing into our devices and being pitted against each other in polarized politics. And the Canada Post is just a fundamental connector. It could be so much more. We've shoved it so far into the market mindset that we expect this fundamental public service to make a profit, which I just think is inappropriate. We don't expect the police service or the fire service to make a profit. It's a fundamental service. It should serve Canadians.
0: Obviously, the pushback is, you know, the police and the fire service are there for a protection reason. Canada Post is not necessarily mandated to, you know, and I'm going to say this, and I don't mean that I'm without sentiment here. I understand the importance of people connecting.
1: Yeah.
0: But they're not there to do that, to provide that sort of outreach to people or connection with seniors if they're vulnerable or lonely necessarily. They are there to deliver. Packages,
1: sure.
0: Mail.
1: So and there's more packages than ever.
0: But they're losing $10 million a day. So what can they do if you want to keep the door-to-door and get better at the packaging?
1: Well, they bought Purolator in the 90s, and they've used it during legal strikes to offload onto private service. And I don't know if you've gone to a Purolator to pick up a package during a Canada Post strike, but you see one underpaid, stressed-out, young, ununionized person dealing with 20 or 30 residents who are all impatient to get their mail. That's the future. Canada Post has a lot of, we don't ask questions about the management of Canada Post, but if you look at the losses that they declare and the profits that Purolator makes, package delivery is massively up as letter volume is down. And we could have a 21st century post office in Canada if we invested in it properly with Canadian-made electric delivery vans, like the New Flyer bus plant right here in Manitoba makes electric buses with $13.5 billion of back orders across the country. There is a way to think about our public services as a source of growth, of unionized jobs, of connecting our communities. And Canada Post has been shoved into this privatization path where the service has been, in our view, ruined over years and diminished to pave the way for more and more privatization. And we need parcels delivered in our economy today. Canada Post could and should be doing it, but we need a fundamental rethink of what the service is for.
0: Let's talk about the scheme of things politically here. So the previous Prime Minister and Liberal leader lean more left, obviously. Some say Prime Minister Carney tends to lean a bit more right in his policies, at least with some of the analysis. Does it give the NDP more breathing rooms in terms of how this party appeals to voters, do you think?
1: I do think that Prime Minister Carney has sent a lot of mixed signals and has certainly moved fast on certain things. I think this last week's revelations about, you know, the C5 new legislation for major projects and speeding them up and approval, sidelining Indigenous consultation, sidelining environmental review to speed up major projects. We now have a new iteration of it that is twice as fast that even the former
0: they still
1: Liberal
0: say there's some protections. We were talking about it this morning, but you're saying
1: they're talking
0: not
1: about
0: enough.
1: Pre-approving projects, Marcy.
0: They
1: even
0: are.
1: Stephen
0: yep.
1: Gilboa, a former cabinet minister, said essentially that this is
0: not
1: more extreme
0: yep.
1: than what Stephen Harper did
0: yep.
1: More than a decade ago. And there's this rush to build big things, which we do need to build big things.
0: Yeah, that's the push, right? Aren't we
1: sure.
0: in a specific moment in globally where maybe there needs to be a different push because we have to build in Canada faster.
1: Sure. And what are we building? And there's a lot of, I think there's a lot of folks who are just hear about this MOU with Alberta. It's all about another pipeline. People forget that we paid $35 billion or more to buy the oil industry a pipeline, TMX, just a few years ago, and yet they need another one. There's clearly no private proponent for it. And now we have a completely transformed, eviscerating environmental protections, pre-approving projects so that permitting and environmental assessment happen at the same time for projects the cabinet is going to say, well, we're doing this, so it's only a question of figuring out where we're going to blast it through. I mean, this is not protecting processes that Canadians rely on to be sure that these projects are really done in the national interest.
0: What are your ongoing conversations going to be like with our premier around some of this? Because he's been vocal, obviously, in efforts to expand the Port of Churchill in Manitoba as a new way to ship natural resources from Western Canada. But to do that, we have to be able to ship natural gas. And the timeline we're now hearing as of April is like in 4 years, we have to do this. So we now are looking at pipelines in Manitoba in a different way. So what does that conversation look like?
1: Well, the premier and I agree on a lot of things. And as he said when I was elected, we don't have to agree on every little thing in order to do big things together. So we've worked together on surveillance pricing, which Manitoba has led on, and the NDP provincially and federally has made a big splash about. And I was just knocking doors in Elmwood, Transcona yesterday in the rain, and neighbors are really responding to this idea that we're being spied on by big corporations who are jacking up prices individually. When it comes to fossil fuels, the federal NDP has a different vision. What we are seeing from this illegal, reprehensible attack on Iran by the United States and Israel is a global crisis, which is an energy crisis unlike any we've ever seen before. And the countries of the world are moving rapidly beyond fossil fuels. France is now cut off all new gas heating for new home builds. In Europe, EV demand is up 50% in the last year. Last year on planet Earth, 99% of new electricity demand was satisfied by solar and wind.
0: So
1: and fossil fuel for electricity declined. The world is moving on. Canada's doubling down on fossil fuels. There are better paths that do not sacrifice the fates of fossil fuel workers and their families, but we need other industries. And we just are so out-lobbied here in Canada by the fossil fuel industry that we're doubling down on last century's technology.
0: What are you going to do about your seat counts? I mean, NDP, you said you're knocking on doors.
1: We're going to win more seats, Marcy. That's what you do with seat counts.
0: You went from having three in Manitoba to having one now across the country. Obviously, we reiterated the numbers. How can you rebuild the party here? Where do you start in Manitoba?
1: Well, Elmwood Transcona was a really was a refreshing and exciting experience yesterday, knocking on doors with a whole bunch of volunteers who are local. We have a lot of excitement in the party from the leadership race. On our campaign, we doubled down on local organizing. We had dozens of local chapters across the country. And it's not showing up in the polls yet, but we're good at the ground game, talking to neighbors about the everyday emergency of trying to get by in this country. The cost of living crisis and our focus coming out the gate on surveillance pricing, on a public option for groceries, on public options for cell phones and other essential goods and services that we need in Canada that are just too expensive, is getting us incredible reaction at the doorstep. And that's where we're going to come back.
0: You mentioned groceries, a public option for groceries. What role could that play in Manitoba? We've been hearing a lot from the premier and this government, NDP government provincially right now, about what they're looking at in terms of geographically where competitors can set up so people have more options, or trying to loosen and challenge those rules. But what about public grocery stores here? What's your view?
1: Yeah, I mean, the Manitoba government has led on, you know, price caps for milk, which is fantastic, and looking at these covenants our big problem is we've got five big grocery chains that control 80% of the market. They price fix on bread for 20 years, for heaven's sake. They overcharge for underweight meat. Remember this CBC Marketplace revelation a year ago? And then a year later, it turns out they're still doing the same thing. Galen Weston is worth $20 billion. We are being gouged at the grocery store. I met a young mom with two kids, lost her partner a few years ago, trying to pay for groceries. She said she pays $300 for groceries that used to cost her less than $200. It's a crisis, and we are proposing a network of publicly run grocery stores, like we have liquor stores and cannabis stores in Canada, like we have public insurance and public telephone companies, an actual public option that would save Canadians 30 to 45% at the grocery checkout and cost us nationally about $300 million a year. 0.5% of our current defense budget. We believe we've got to think outside the box and solve this crisis directly.
0: Thank you very much for being in studio with us on CBC today. Nice to meet you in person, and I appreciate you being here.
1: What a pleasure. Thanks, Marcy.
0: So live on CBC with us in studio, a federal NDP leader, Avi Lewis, who has been in town yesterday, was at a Canada Post meeting, and what happened there is part of our news run today. You can check out any news on anytime at cbc.ca/Manitoba. Music now from Chantal Kreviazuk. It was announced this morning she's one of the 12 on Manitoba Day who will receive the Order of Manitoba.

0: Well, Chantel Kraviazuk's going to be coming home to receive the Order of Manitoba. She's one of 12 on the list today. We'll hear the full list of recipients coming up on your 8:30 news. Today is Manitoba Day. Man, if you ever see her perform live, you just sort of stop. I did anyway. Mm-hmm. Like, you know, Marjorie Dawes is in studio host of Radio Noon. Like, she's such a talent. When you hear her sing, it's just like effortless and yet so powerful.
1: Her voice, right?
0: Yeah. You are here to tell us about the call-in.
1: Yeah, so today, obviously in light of the cruise ship where there was a hantavirus outbreak, the MV Hondius, we're asking you if anything that has happened has changed your mind about getting on a cruise. Cruises, very popular vacations. Hearing a little bit of mixed reaction from some of the people in my circle. Some people saying, it's not going to change my mind. Some people saying, well, I don't know. I'm a little bit more cautious now. I'm not sure. But we want your take. We're going to have a tourism expert and a virologist join us on our call-in starting at 12:15 this afternoon. Of course, if you want to leave a voicemail, you can call us at 204-788-3797.
0: Interesting guests. All right. Thank you.
1: Thank you, Marcy.
0: Also, thanks to the folks that were part of our program this morning. So with items in the show today, associate producers Emily Enns and Sophia Peralta-Barone, as well as our Studio 15 crew. Woo! I'm waving at them on the other side of the glass. They are Mae McKillop, Abby Adeyemi, and Darren Mirage, as well as our producers, Leif Larson, the senior producer of audio at CBC Manitoba, and Nellie Gonzalez, who's a producer in our CA unit. It's time now for your CBC News from Manitoba.
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3: Good morning. I'm Heather Wells in Winnipeg at 8:30. It's 8 degrees, still cloudy after the showers we had earlier, but we will see a mix of sun and clouds. It's going to be another windy one, a high today of 17. Remembering a friend and calling for justice. Last night, dozens gathered in St. Anne for a vigil for Cam Hewley. The 49-year-old was a well-known chef and volunteer firefighter in the community. He died earlier this month in hospital after an assault. His brother, Jason Hewley, says it's hard to believe Cam is gone.
4: Right now, it's a combination of shock. Today really set in how real this is right now. Just seeing all the support really made it feel real now.
3: Hewley's wife and 11-year-old son were in Japan when he died. No charges have been laid. The RCMP homicide unit is investigating. Downtown Winnipeg's Fort Garry Hotel is up for sale again. The 113-year-old hotel on Broadway was put up for sale in 2019, shortly before the pandemic, but was not sold. The new listing was announced by a brokerage and a real estate firm. The landmark hotel has 10 stories and 262 rooms. The Fort Garry is also a National Historic Site. Manitoba athletes are welcoming major new funding commitments from Ottawa. The federal government has earmarked more than $500 million for sport in Canada over the next 5 years. Paralympic medalist Leanne Taylor says athletes are excited.
5: Honestly, it feels really special. It's like every time someone supports you in some way in sport, it's like a vote of confidence saying like, yes, this is important and we believe in you. And so I think that's what athletes are taking that as, is our government thinks it's important and they believe in us.
3: The bulk of the funding package will go to national sports organizations to help them invest in safe sport systems and grow participation among young people. Nearly $50 million over 5 years will go to athletes, and that includes better mental health support as well. Manitoba Hydro says it cannot reveal the identities of companies hoping to build wind farms in this province. Hydro is looking for Indigenous-led companies to build wind farms. The Crown Corporation has qualified a number of those companies, but it won't say how many or who they are. Meanwhile, the Manitoba Métis Federation has gone public with its proposal to partner with a major British company to build 30 windmills southeast of Riding Mountain National Park. People in Flin Flon got their first look at the Northern City's new indoor pool complex yesterday. Volunteers have pushed for a new pool for more than a decade. They held donation drives and 50-50 draws to help cover the costs. Board volunteer Cara Plamondon.
6: It's going to be wonderful for children and adults and everybody in between just to have the lessons again and to get everybody swimming safely and the recreation of it, having a nice warm place to go in the winter that is fun and people get activity.
3: The new pool won't be fully open until more lifeguards are trained. The full opening is set for later this summer. And it is the province's highest honor.
7: Give me the square where harmonicas blare and the ladies are set for the swing.
3: Manitoba opera star Tracy Dahl is among 12 people to receive the Order of Manitoba. She is joined by Métis pro hockey player Jocelyn Larocque, Winnipeg-born singer-songwriter Chantal Kreviazuk, internationally renowned orthopedic surgeon Dr. Peter McDonald, Ash Moda of Mondetta Clothing, Elder Billy Shibler, former children's advocate for Manitoba, former Winnipeg Blue Bomber Andrew Harris, Indigenous leader Diane Rusin, Dr. Josh Reimer, Canada's chief public health officer, Lotfola Shafai of the U of M Applied Electromagnetics Lab, Doug Stephen, head of WOW Hospitality, and former Manitoba Premier Brian Pallister. They all will be invested into the Order of Manitoba in July at the Manitoba Legislative Building. You can find the latest news updated throughout your day. All you have to do is head to cbc.ca/Manitoba.
0: All right. Thank you, Heather.
3: Thank you.
0: Big thanks to our news department overall. So Heather Wells, Joni Niccolo, as well as Megan Ketchison out there, and Darren Bernhardt on the web. With a final look at your Tuesday morning commute, Mae McKillop's pop back in.
8: Got a note about Mission approaching Panet. So there's been a collision on the eastbound lane on Mission. There is a tow on scene, so hopefully that doesn't last too long, but expect delays for eastbound Mission Street. Thanks for everyone. Thanks to everyone who called the commuter line today.
0: We don't know whose tow it is.
8: That's two in one show, Mark.
0: Too dark? All right, I got to stop watching cheesy crime shows. I'm sorry. Yeah. Right? Abby love. That's my mission to make Abby love.
8: Somehow you learned how to pun during the show.
0: I know. I made another one earlier when they were announcing the Order of Canada. I said, heavy hitters on the list. Andrew
8: I'm proud of you.
0: Harris? Jocelyn Larocque. Hey. Thanks, Mae McKillop. All right, let's get to Abby and the actual job he's here to do, which is he's not paid to laugh at my lame puns. He's here to do our final look at our weather.
9: Yeah, we're looking at more of this mixed spring conditions. Morning clouds across the province will be giving away to sunshine. Looking at the southern regions, we're seeing temperatures between 6 degrees and 9. It would clear. Up north, we're seeing 0 to 5. Right now in Winnipeg, we sit at 8 degrees. It's cloudy out there. You will notice the breeze, so hang on to your sweater. Or maybe just that light jacket as we shake off the damp start and let this weather system roll through.
0: All right, thanks, Abby. Hopefully it won't be as damp through the day as it was to begin here. Take care, everybody. Have a wonderful rest of your day. And thanks for making us part of your morning here on Information Radio on CBC. And coming up next, it's The Current on 89.3 FM, 990 AM on the app and YouTube. Thanks for listening. We'll talk to you again tomorrow.

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1: In the bathroom. Or outside.
2: Under the stairs, too. They're the most common spots, but like some people just do it in the halls.
3: You just vape anywhere that's not high traffic.
4: If you have a teenager in your life, chances are they can tell you stories about vaping at school. Administrators call it an epidemic. Enforcement officers say they're catching students as early as grade 4 or 5 puffing on the devices. And bathrooms are so popular for vape use that some students just avoid using the facilities entirely. In 30 minutes, how some school administrators are redesigning their bathrooms to keep vaping out, and why health officials say they are losing ground in the fight against tobacco use. Also this morning, technology companies need enormous amounts of energy to power their AI data centers, and increasingly, they are looking high above Earth for a steady supply.
5: You have to harvest the sunlight in space over millions of square meters and then deliver it to the ground in a way that is safe, precise, and cost-effective.
4: In an hour, the feasibility of solar farms in space to power things down here on the ground, whether it's actually safe to shoot a beam of electricity through the atmosphere, and why not everyone is sold on this idea. But we begin with the struggle to find work in an uncertain economy. Good morning, I'm Matt Galloway, and this is The Current.
6: I was unemployed too for about 6 months. It took me 6 months to get a new job. We have to adapt to it because unfortunately, this is the new world we're living in.
7: I do have a job, but a lot of my friends are really struggling with it. And people are saying that they should try harder or they should apply to more places. But it's genuinely just that they are applying to everywhere that they can and they just simply cannot get in.
8: Some of my friends who are employed, they're not in great jobs, but they don't want to leave because they know how hard it is to get one.
9: It is hard to think about kind of moving up in your career if you have to leave your job to do so, because it's just not a good time to be looking for new work.
4: Canadians are not feeling great about the job market, and there is a lot of reasons why that market might feel shaky. U.S. tariffs, trade shakeups, and the war in the Middle East have all had an impact on the economy. And the unemployment rate rose to the highest it has been in 6 months. Last month saw a loss of 18,000 jobs in this country at a time when economists were actually expecting gains, and construction as one of the sector's hardest hit. Tim Kennedy is a residential framer working in Parry Sound, Ontario.
10: There's very little work out there. And then when there is, you're competing against an unusual amount of guys out of work. It's going into the second year now that it's been very bad. I don't remember the last time I got a house to frame. I'm not coping. It's extremely difficult and I'm falling behind in a lot of bills. The cost of a new house or a new build is probably doubled or tripled in the last 5 to 10 years. They've priced the cost of houses and building right out of the market. So there is no work. Nobody's spending money or nobody has money to spend. And first-time buyers can't afford to get into a house. And that was the majority of our work of residential framing was first-time buyers.
4: Jeff Lanthier is a partner with Meridia Recruitment Solutions in Halifax. He works with both recruiting employers and professionals who need job coaching. Jeff, good morning.
11: Good morning.
4: Who are the people who are looking for work right now that are coming to you?
11: It's really a mix. Primarily, we tend to work with sort of mid-level roles and senior-level roles. So those are the types of people that that we're chatting with most of the time. But of course, we do get requests from clients or people in our network to help others who may be newer to the job market. And we're certainly willing to spend time when we can.
4: And what are you hearing from those folks who are, as you say, in mid-level roles or professional roles about why they're out of work now?
11: Huge variety of factors. I mean, it can be sort of downturn in the economy, potentially downturn in their business. I think more and more businesses are looking at ways to be more efficient with their labor costs. So having, you know, certain roles expand and take on additional responsibilities, which means less headcount overall needed at some point. And obviously companies are starting to leverage technology more, which you know, makes people be able to do more within, you know, their normal hours of a day. So I think it's a combination of all of those things.
4: Like AI squeezing people out and because you can do more just with the technology.
11: Yeah, I mean, I don't, you know, necessarily have data to support that, but it's a reality of work today that most people are leveraging technology to be more efficient and therefore companies are able to do more with less people.
4: How long are people out of work generally, the folks who are coming to you?
11: Again, I think it really varies. Some people are lucky or good and get a role very quickly, but it's not uncommon to be having conversations with people who have, you know, a broad skill set, a desirable skill set, and they're 6 months, a year looking for work. Although sometimes that's a case of, you know, being very specific with what they're looking for at the outset of their job hunt, and then maybe adjusting as they sort of go through and are spending more time on the sidelines.
4: What are they up against if you're out of work for 6 months or a year and you are established in your field? So you're looking for something fairly specific. What are they up against in terms of finding work? Are those jobs there?
11: Yeah, there are jobs. I mean, I think as a firm, we're still being engaged regularly by our clients, which are businesses across the country that we work with, everything from not-for-profit sector, publicly traded companies through to owner-managed businesses. And there is still work out there. I think what they're up against is employers are looking for very specific things, certain transferable skill sets that they're looking for everybody to have, because the only constant right now in business is change. So having folks that are sort of adaptable, willing to adjust, willing to take on additional responsibilities, or if the course of their job changes. And there are multiple people, you know, out there looking for work as well. And sometimes you're up against people who are employed and they're looking to make that next step in their career, because obviously we're all seeing cost of living rise and people are looking to advance their career. So I think it's, you know, there's multiple factors that are influencing the challenge in looking for work.
4: 6 months or a year is a long time to be out of work.
11: Yes, it certainly is. It can obviously put pressure on people's finances and puts people in positions where sometimes they're taking jobs that they're, you know, not excited about or not what they originally set out to find.
4: Do you hear that stress from the people that you're working with?
11: Absolutely. Yeah, it's definitely a regular in our conversation. Frustration would be another one that some folks that I'm chatting with, you have people that have been employed their whole life, have been good employees, have been good performers, and ultimately are surprised by the time that they're on the sideline, expected to find work very quickly given their skill sets.
4: What about employers? What are you hearing from them in terms of what they are looking for?
11: Again, it's those transferable skills, things like strong communication, time management, organization, adaptability, and flexibility is a big one that we hear. Leadership skills, even if you're not in a formal leadership role, you know, doing some things in your life where, you know, you might be able to coach people that you work with, or maybe even coaching youth sports outside of work. So anything that can give you sort of that leadership experience is valued. And then work ethic and professionalism is a big one that we hear a lot. And certainly people have their preconceived notions of, you know, the different, you know, willingness to work and have that work ethic amongst, you know, different generations, which may or may not be fair.
4: Do you see, and you talk about generations, do you see younger people, and we're going to speak more about this in just a moment, but younger people in particular being hit hard by what's going on right now broadly in the economy?
11: Yeah, I mean, I don't work specifically generally with, you know, young people or brand new grads, although it does happen. But I think, you know, anecdotally, what we're hearing is absolutely, it is a challenge for them. I think employers are being much more stringent with their labor dollars. So making sure that, you know, the person that they're hiring really is able to contribute quickly out of the gate. And that's certainly a challenge that youth looking for summer jobs and so on will run into, you know, need to be able to demonstrate that ability to contribute quickly, as opposed to, you know, a few month ramp up and then, you know, your summer's over and you're back to school.
4: So just last question, I suppose, if people are out of work right now and they're looking for something that is going to keep the lights on, but also is going to, you know, feed them and give them a good feeling about the work that they're doing, what advice would you give them?
11: I think it's quality over quantity in terms of your application process. I regularly chat with people who have told me that they've submitted hundreds of resumes to different jobs and aren't hearing back. When I dig deeper in those conversations with those folks, it's often that they're sending the same resume around or recycling a similar cover letter around in their application. So I think it's being more deliberate with what you're applying to, taking the time to make sure that your resume is tailored to that role. And first and foremost, that you actually meet, you know, most of the qualifications of that role and what they're asking for. And if there are areas where you have gaps, being ready to speak to those, being able to address those in either your cover letter or your resume as to how, you know, you could close that gap or why you're comfortable that you'd be able to take on that task if you haven't in the past.
0: Jeff, good to talk to you about this. This is a snapshot of the times we're living in. Thank you very much.
11: Thank you.
0: Jeff Lantier is a partner with Meridia Recruitment Solutions in Halifax, works with recruiting employers and people who need job coaching and a job. Mike Moffitt is an economist, founding director of the University of Ottawa's Missing Middle Initiative. It researches how to revive Canada's urban middle class. He's also co-host of the Missing Middle podcast, and he is in Ottawa. Mike, good morning to you.
12: Good morning.
0: April unemployment rate was 6.9%. Is that a high number?
12: It's a little bit higher than average, but it's not, you know, what we would normally see in a recession or a bad labor market. And it's been pretty stable for the last 18 months. It's been kind of bouncing around this 6.5 to 7% range. So, you know, on paper, the labor market doesn't look too bad.
0: Who is being impacted by that? I was reading this morning some information around how sectors that are exposed to the United States are facing a hit, but that has not spread broadly through the job market. Is that fair to say?
12: Yeah, that is fair to say that we have some sectors, manufacturing, for instance, that is struggling because of Canada-US. We have the construction industry is really hurting right now. We're seeing housing slowdowns, as that framer mentioned. But on the other side, we have sectors of the economy that are doing well. Healthcare, for example, with an aging population, you know, we're seeing a lot of job vacancies and trouble filling positions. So really is an uneven economy with some sectors doing well and some sectors not so much.
0: So the data might say one thing, that it's not too bad. But I mean, the framer would tell you and others would tell you that the vibes don't feel good right now. How do you square that?
12: Well, absolutely. And there's a couple things going on. So first is that kind of sectoral side where construction, manufacturing, a few other sectors are struggling. But we're also in what I call a low hire, low fire equilibrium. So we're not seeing huge layoffs right now that people are not, you know, getting fired or involuntarily leaving their jobs. So if you have a position right now, the labor market feels pretty good, not fantastic, but not bad. But what we're seeing is companies aren't hiring. So we have a higher proportion of people who have been unemployed for 27 weeks or longer. That's kind of our benchmark for long-term unemployment. Youth are, you know, college and university grads are really struggling getting a job out of school. So it really is this kind of two-speed economy where if you're already employed, it's a pretty good labor market. But if you're not, you're really struggling to find work.
0: What is the rationale behind that? If you are an employer, why you aren't letting people go, but you are also very cautious about bringing people in?
12: Part of it is the weak economy that we're not, companies aren't expanding too much. So, you know, they're in this kind of space where they're just trying to keep the lights on. They're just trying to produce, but they're not looking to grow. But what we're also seeing is the erosion of a lot of entry level positions due to AI. There was a Stanford study on this recently that the most AI exposed jobs are seeing a 16% employment decline for people between the ages of 22 and 25. So a lot of career positions, you know, they hire people out of college and university and they start doing low-level tasks. Employers have kind of realized that they can use some of these AI tools to automate those tasks. So they're just not hiring young people at the rate they used to.
0: So that is actually happening now. We've talked a lot about this and the possibility of those entry-level jobs disappearing in finance or law or what have you. But that's actually starting to happen now.
12: It is, yes. And this is an older study. It only goes back to around the beginning of 2025. So it's probably happening even more so. And again, it's pretty uneven around the economy. So you're not seeing it so much in healthcare or even manufacturing and so on. But you are seeing it among, you know, admin assistants. You mentioned finance, law, software engineering is a big one. I remember a few years ago, you and I may have even had this conversation where higher ed institutes and everyone was telling young people to go into coding, mm-hmm. you know, learn computer science, go into coding. nowadays, those are the most exposed jobs. So you have all of these young software engineers who, you know, growing up thought that that was, you know, the path to riches, and now finding it's really hard to get employed.
0: I don't know if there's a connection between that and the fact that the drop in jobs, not just in April, but beyond, is largely full-time work, right? What does that say to you?
12: So I think there it's a couple things going on. That it is, we are seeing employers not hire a lot of these full-time positions, a lot of kids out of, again, college and university, while at the same time we're seeing retirements. You know, the baby boomers are kind of at peak retirement ages. So, you know, we're seeing maybe for every 10 retirements, companies are only hiring maybe 7 or 8 or 9 replacements. So we are seeing this drop in full-time employment.
0: You and I often talk about housing, and what we keep hearing about is the young people should go into the trades. Ottawa, in the fiscal update, launched this huge initiative to get people into the trades. There's also Build Baby Build, this initiative to keep building and building and building in this country. And yet construction, and we heard that from the framer, but we've heard that broadly as well. Construction is a slow industry right now. What's going on there?
12: So we're seeing the federal government has announced a lot of these big infrastructure projects, but none of them have the shovels in the ground yet. So we're not seeing big port expansions or pipelines or high-speed rail construction. So there is hope that those projects launch, and then you'll need everything from welders to electricians and so on. We're also seeing a big reduction in new housing starts in a lot of markets, that housing has just become too expensive. Resale prices of homes have dropped, but the cost to construct a new home hasn't. So people who want to buy a home are buying a resale home. So we are seeing this drop in construction. So yeah, it's this kind of irony where governments, not just the federal government, are all kind of focused on building and the potential labor market shortages that will come out of that in the medium to long term. Well, right now in the short term, you could call up and you could have 20 drywallers to a place an hour from now because we do have this current slowdown.
0: Who are the discouraged workers? This is something that you've talked about, people who perhaps are not counted in the employment rate surveys. Who are they?
12: Yeah, so to be considered unemployed, you have to be actively looking for work. So that's having interviews, putting resumes and CVs out there the last month or so on. But you have all of these folks called discouraged workers who aren't working. Perhaps they would like to, but they've given up hope. Many of them are those younger folks who have come out of college and university who have tried for a year and they've just kind of given up hope. Maybe

0: education or graduating worry about that, right? We worry about the future that they're stepping into. So how do you think about turning that around?
1: Well, I think there are some things that can help us in the short run. That, you know, if relations normalize between Canada and the U.S., that would certainly help. If, you know, we start to see a calm down in kind of geopolitical tensions, you know, get the price of gasoline and other fuels down, that would certainly help. If the federal government and other governments start to get shovels on the ground on these infrastructure projects, that should help as well. That's not going to eliminate all of the issues. You know, we still have to worry about the changing economy and AI. But if we can get these kind of global tensions, these trade deals signed, that would go a long way.
0: You also have people, and we heard this from those young people at the very beginning of the conversation, saying that even if they have a job that they don't love, they're staying in the job. They call it job hugging. You have work, you stay in that work because it's really hard to find other work. How tightly are people holding on to the jobs that they have right now if they're lucky enough to have one?
1: Very, very tightly. And this gets back to that low hire equilibrium that people, particularly if they've experienced job loss or unemployment recently, they know how bad the labor market is. So they're staying in that position. And it actually makes the youth labor market even worse than what we're seeing, because you have a lot of people, again, who may have been trained as a software engineer, but they're not using those skills. Maybe they're working as a bartender or as a server. They're counted as employed in the labor market statistics, but they're not utilizing their skills. So this is very common, again, particularly with folks under the age of 35 who know what it's like out there and say, okay, I just can't leave this thing. I'm going to stay here and maybe I'll consider looking for something else once the economy improves.
0: You're not a career counselor, but just finally, what advice would you give to somebody who's out there trying to find work?
1: I have somebody
0: right
1: who
0: now
1: works with a lot of 22 and 23 year olds. And there is a certain irony in AI, that AI is doing a lot to damage the youth job prospects. But one thing that companies are hiring is young people who know how to use AI. Mm. So it is a bit of a double-edged sword. Young people who know how to use it, but also know its limitations, what it can do and what it can't do, do have a leg up on the job market. So, you know, this technology, which is kind of harming them in the labor market, for some of them is actually the salvation.
0: Mike, really good to talk to you. As always, thank you very much.
1: Well, thank you for having me.
0: Mike Moffitt is founding director of the University of Ottawa's Missing Middle Initiative, co-host of the Missing Middle podcast. He was in Ottawa. The unemployment rate is a number, but there are people behind those numbers. We would love to hear from you about your search for work. What does it look like in your life? If it's you, if you're an employer, if you have young people in your life, you can let us know. Email us, thecurrent@cbc.ca. Your news is next, and then...
2: Most people, when they start vaping, they vape in school because they're bored and they're doing stuff that they don't actually want to do. I feel like it just like relieves stress. Like, you feel normal, and then the first time you hit a vape, you feel like a certain way that you don't feel off of anything else.
0: Vaping in schools, it is an epidemic, according to administrators. We'll talk about what it looks like, particularly in the bathroom, and how those administrators are trying to deal with it, coming up in 6 minutes.
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3: 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Coming up in an hour, it's Q.
9: Arlo Parks has been making music since she was a teenager. And then in her 20s, she realized she never let herself just be, like kind of have the fun you're supposed to have at her age. She'll tell you what finally doing that looked like and how it led to her brilliant new record.
10: This is CBC News. Good morning. I'm Heather Wells in Winnipeg. Cloudy after the rain, but we will see the sunshine this afternoon. Mix of sun and clouds, becoming windy again, and a high today of 17. U.S. President Donald Trump heads to China today for a meeting with Chinese counterpart Xi Jinping to talk trade. But as Nick Harper tells us, among another ongoing

0: issue is also expected to play a role.
1: President Trump was hoping to go into this really from a position of strength, hoping to have the Iran war wrapped up and hoping to play hardball with Xi on trade. And that's just not the case. Iran could completely overshadow this visit. The US wants China to use its influence to convince Iran to make a deal. Now, that is in theory in China's interest. It buys a lot of oil from Iran. And with the US naval blockades on Iranian ports, it's difficult to get that oil. But going on bended knee to Beijing, asking for diplomatic help from Xi Jinping, that's not the position that Donald Trump wanted to be in. And we've already seen plenty of flattering remarks from the US president. He said on Monday that he respects President Xi a lot and saying that he has a great relationship with him. Nick Harper for CBC News, Washington.
0: A wildfire is burning just outside Whitecourt, Alberta. That's about 2 hours north of Edmonton. The fire triggered an evacuation order for some people who live there. Dave Cush is the reeve of Woodlands County.
2: The evacuation order is still in place. We're trying to build a guard around the backside of the fire, trying to work it all night. There's going to be crews on the ground. There's going to be night vision, helicopters and buckets. They're going to be trying to target a lot of the primary hotspots that they can find to try to keep things from spreading.
0: The wildfire is between 55 and 60 hectares in size. 97 evacuees have registered at the reception center. Downtown Winnipeg's Fort Garry Hotel is up for sale. Again, the 113-year-old hotel on Broadway was put up for sale in 2019, shortly before the pandemic, but was not sold. The new listing was announced by a brokerage and a real estate firm. The Landmark Hotel has 10 stories, 262 rooms, restaurants, and a spa. The Fort Garry is also a National Historic Site. Israeli lawmakers have approved a bill allowing a special tribunal to try and also sentence Palestinians accused of taking part in the October 7th attacks. That tribunal will be able to issue death sentences. Cameron McIntosh is in Jerusalem.
3: Lawmaker Simcha Rothman sponsored the bill.
4: This law will bring justice. This law will create the framework to punish those who did this.
3: 1,200 people died on October 7th, 2023. Hundreds more were kidnapped. The tribunals will be live streamed. Human rights groups are concerned they'll become show trials, including evidence obtained under torture. They'll also only apply to Palestinians. Muna Haddad is with the human rights group Adala.
5: It's problematic because it contravenes the basic ideas of criminal law.
3: But in a rare show of unity in Israeli politics, the tribunals are being supported across party lines. Shelley Talmurin is an opposition lawmaker.
6: I think the people of Israel are in complete agreement that this is what should happen.
3: Meanwhile, a separate law will also allow the death penalty against Palestinians convicted of future murders of Israelis. Cameron McIntosh, CBC News, Jerusalem.
0: Spain is reporting a new case of hantavirus this morning in a passenger evacuated from a cruise ship over the weekend. The World Health Organization says that increases its number of confirmed cases to 11, including the three people from the cruise who died. The province has announced 12 Manitobans will soon receive the province's highest honor.

0: Chantal Kreviazuk is among those getting the Order of Manitoba. Also on the list, Dr. Josh Reimer, Canada's Chief Public Health Officer, Ash Moda of Mondetta Clothing, former Winnipeg Blue Bomber Andrew Harris, and former Manitoba Premier Brian Pallister. Those are just a few who will be invested in a ceremony in July at the Manitoba Legislature. Time to look at the forecast. And we had some showers and the air just smells so fresh in Winnipeg today. We will see a mix of sun and clouds. It gets windy again, a high today of 17, 19 and partly sunny in Brandon, partly sunny in Dauphin with a high of 20, windy in Dauphin today. Flin Flon's high is 16, cloudy and 10 in Thompson, and in Churchill, windy with the temperature falling to minus one.
1: Hello, I'm Matt Galloway, and you're listening to The Current. If you have a teenager in your life, chances are they have a story to tell about vaping in the washrooms at their school.
2: I vape once a week in the bathroom or outside.
3: Under the stairs, too. They're the most common spots, but, like, some people just do it in the halls.
4: You just vape anywhere that's not high trafficked.
5: There's, like, one bathroom in our school where you can definitely smell the flavored air way more. There's a lot of girls who do it, I'd say.
6: It stops a lot of people from going to the bathroom when they would like, because it makes a lot of people feel very intimidated. You don't want to go to the bathroom and it smells like smoke.
1: Those are some teens in Vancouver talking to our producer, Ann Penman. According to StatsCan, and the most recent data from StatsCan, 14% of teens aged 15 through 19 say they vaped in the last month, but local health units say that number is likely higher.
3: Most people, when they start vaping, they vape in school because they're bored and they're doing stuff that they don't actually want to do. I feel like it just, like, relieves stress. Like, you feel normal, and then the first time you hit a vape, you feel, like, a certain way that you don't feel off of anything else.
7: Oh, there's a lot of pressure to vape. Sometimes people are like, you want a hit of this, and they'll, like, keep pushing it on you until, like, you cave in or something. It can affect me a lot because sometimes I use the bathroom and it smells like flavored vapes.
8: I started getting vapes from my friends around grade 8, but not super often, just occasionally in the bathroom. I'm a little bit worried about addiction.
1: School boards across this country are dealing with vaping in washrooms. Many kids report, as we heard, avoiding certain washrooms at school, refusing to use school washrooms altogether. Vaping is illegal for minors. It's banned on school property, but as you just heard, the rules are regularly ignored by kids. And so, fed-up school administrators are rethinking how they deal with vaping, from installing vape alarms to completely redesigning bathrooms. As part of our ongoing series looking at the state of public education in Canada, we are talking today about vaping and the state of school washrooms. Trevor Robinson is a principal at Summerland Secondary School, south of Kelowna, British Columbia. Heather Campbell is director of education for the Rainy River District School Board in Fort Frances, which is in northwestern Ontario. And Trevor Digby is a tobacco and vaping enforcement officer with the Thunder Bay District Health Unit, also in Ontario. Good morning, everyone.
9: Good morning.
10: Good morning.
1: Heather, let's start with you. You are the director of education for a region with three high schools. You have called vaping an epidemic. What does that epidemic look like?
9: Well, you just gave a statistic of 14% of students with the ages of 15 and 19. In our district, we've seen the range go from 22% to 30% of our students that have admitted to vaping within the last month.
1: And that's that they've admitted to it, so presumably there's many more that don't.
9: Absolutely.
1: What does it look like in those schools when you have that number of kids who are using vapes?
9: We had a lot of struggles with bathroom use, of course, and you've mentioned that earlier, that students were altogether avoiding the bathroom or they were going to the inclusive washroom, and that itself we needed to reconfigure. So the redesign that we did within our three high schools was to remove sort of the gender-specific bathrooms, remove those double doors that you always go through to get to the bathroom, and now it's full-length stalls and they're individual stalls with concrete, so they're not drywall. It hasn't eradicated it completely, but it certainly has reduced opportunity.
1: I want to get to the redesign in a moment, but what was, this is a strange question to ask, but what was the washroom culture like in the schools when you had that many kids who were admitting using vapes?
9: Well, we would do our school climate surveys, and students would say that they were afraid to use the bathroom. And we really had to dig deeper. So we did some discussions with students and understood then that it wasn't so much that they were afraid physically of being hurt within the bathroom. They felt unsafe, not knowing what was behind those doors. And when they walked in and saw students vaping, they became panicked because they did not want to be associated or get in trouble. And then just having students congregate, it does make some people uneasy if you don't know them. Mm. Those situations really did not create a really safe environment for our school system.
1: How much time was spent policing those bathrooms and ensuring the kids weren't vaping in the bathrooms?
9: Well, I wasn't one of the ones doing it, but I can tell you the principals were so relieved when we did the redesign because they said that was all they did was police.
1: That's all they did.
9: Well, that they exaggerate, but they said that that was such a distraction from doing their main focus on instructional leadership. So the redesign was a game changer, they said.
1: Trevor Robinson, you're on the ground in your school in Summerland. How were students using vapes just a few years ago? Does that sound what Heather's describing? Does that sound familiar?
10: That sounds completely familiar. And I can attest that, yeah, as a principal and my vice principal, we would be regularly popping into bathrooms to see if there were people congregating and if they were engaged in activities like vaping.
1: Is it just the bathrooms? I mean, we heard some of those students talking about how it's under the stairs in the hallways, but we've also heard stories of kids sneaking a vape in the classroom.
10: You know, I'm quite sure that does occur, but vaping has, for the most part, a distinctive odor, and you really picked up the odor in the washrooms.
1: So what was it like in the washrooms?
10: Well, quite often, I mean, if you'd pop in and there would be nobody there and you'd smell sort of a sweet smell in the air, that kind of cotton candy or fruit odor that vapes often have. Sometimes there'd be a group of students in there, but nobody obviously vaping. And you'd have to say, okay, everyone needs to come out. And like Heather mentioned, our surveys indicated that students just didn't feel that they were a safe space. So those who weren't actively engaged in vaping just felt that was uncomfortable when they'd come in and there'd be a group of people congregating in the bathroom.
1: So if you're a student and you need to go to the bathroom, but you don't feel safe in the bathroom, what do you do?
10: We have some individual bathrooms. And as Heather mentioned, we installed an all-gender bathroom with individual stalls. We had a renovation to our school, and in that part of our school, we had that. And that was immediately became the most popular washroom in our school.
1: When you were going into those bathrooms and dealing with kids, if you caught somebody who was vaping, or you, as you said, the kids were there, you could smell the smell of vapes and you brought them out. What was that like? What was the process of trying to figure out what was going on and trying to figure out how to address that?
10: It felt a bit like a cat and mouse game. You know, you're encouraging people to vape where they need to. You're having conversations with them. And by saying vape where they need to not vape on school property where it is banned by provincial law, it just felt, though, like we were popping in to catch people as opposed to actually addressing the underlying issue. And it felt like it really was not making a significant difference, because no matter how often we popped in, and it would vary from day to day, it was still occurring. You would still smell the smell. And often when you go into the bathroom, the sweet odor would still be there, but the students were gone.
1: Just the last point on this, and I want to get to Trevor Digby in a moment, but what are the consequences if you were to catch, as the principal, if you were to catch a high school student vaping, what were the consequences?
10: It was a suspension. We would suspend students if we caught them actually vaping on school property.
1: And have you done that?
10: Yes. I mean, there were two components. I mean, the suspension was the disciplinary one, but then we often would reduce the length of the suspension if the student was willing to engage in some form of tobacco abatement or some sort of program to look at reducing their use of nicotine products. Mm.
1: Trevor Digby, you are the enforcement officer in this conversation. What are you seeing in the schools that you're working in?
11: Very similar situations. Anecdotally, complaints come in. We've had them from parents on behalf of students saying very similar situations where, you know, students aren't comfortable going into that washroom. Again, either the peer pressure aspect or being surrounded by people that are vaping and don't want to be caught in that circle. You know, as Trevor had mentioned too, with the consequences, we have a program with our school boards where any student that is caught vaping, they supply us a witness report and give us that information with the student. And we have a youth education program that when we're advised of these youth vaping for the first time or being caught for the first time, to specify, they go through that online program, and that's really about education and trying to get the message home about the negative effects of it. A lot of schools use that as kind of a suspension reduction as well.
1: Who are you seeing that's vaping in the schools that you're working in?
11: Unfortunately, it's since I've started this position for the last 3 years, it starts earlier and earlier. You know, we're seeing, we've had a few reports, grade fours and fives, even, you know, experimenting with it.
1: Grade fours and fives are sneaking into the washroom to vape.
11: We've had some reports of that. What we've actually done is my colleagues have created a vaping prevention education kit starting at the grade five level. And our educators can sign out that kit, and it's a hands-on, engaging, evidence-based education kit. So it's actually, you know, a display. There's some, you know, aerosols that can be used. So it's a really hands-on, engaging information as to what vaping is doing and how it's entering your body. And it talks about all the negative effects and, of course, addiction to the nicotine and such. So really trying to hit those early ages, because really by the time they get to high school age, you know, in those grade 7, 8s, they've gone through the experimentation, and you know, the same stats that we have from Heather, you know, we've got 1 in 4 students that are vaping regularly, right? So our goal is really to try to get that education out there to try and reduce those stats.
1: And is your sense that the consequences of being caught, whether it's suspension or some sort of ticket or your parents finding out, like, is that enough to change the behavior of young people?
11: It seems to some degree. It's either change the behavior, or they get better at, I don't know, finding the loopholes, you know, to say they've, you know, they've been doing it for a while and they know where they can go and don't get caught as they get older. Or some may learn and go, okay, we need to do this outside, right away from the property, and the consequences aren't there.
1: Are there legal consequences to this? As I said in the introduction, vaping is illegal for minors, and it's banned on school property as well.
11: There are. I've had, fortunately, only one case, really, where we deal with progressive enforcement. And one situation where a student has been caught multiple times, had gone through the education program and was still continuing to vape on school property. And at that point, they did issue a ticket for that individual student because, you know, the progression in the education just wasn't sinking in. So there is that option.
1: And a ticket means what, a fine or a court date or something like that?
11: A fine typically is how it starts, and it can progress from there to an actual court date.
1: Heather, as you mentioned, one of the solutions that you came up with was to overhaul the washrooms themselves in the schools. And so what was the idea behind that?
9: Well, we were in the midst of refreshing Fort Francis High School, working to complete a new K-12 in Atikokan, which has since built. And in speaking with students, we talked with our architect about, let's look at a different washroom design. Let's look at a different solution here to try to address not only vaping, but just that sense of safety that we want to create within our schools. We want to increase that. So we talked about it, and we started with Northern Lakes in Atikokan. We changed the design mid construction, not a major change to do that. And then we worked to renovate Fort Francis High School. And then in our new build in Rainy River, we just went straight ahead, and that was the design. We did consult with, as I said, students, but we did talk to a parent council in Atikokan, and they were on board as well.
1: And just so describe again what these new washrooms look like.
9: Sure. Yeah. No, as I said, they're full length stalls. The doors go right to the bottom. They are completely individualized. So they're concrete, they're cement block around them. There's no drywall. And when the students exit the bathroom, the individual bathroom stalls, then they come out to a communal sink. So they can clean their hands. They do it's a partial wall, so staff can see in the general area, so to avoid congregation. But there's good sight lines, but there is still privacy when you're at the water station.
1: And the sense is that way there is not kind of a concealed area, if I can put it that way, where students could gather and vape.
9: Right. There's no gathering now. We do still have the occasional issue of students going into an individual stall. It's a lot harder to do that, though, because you come out, the smell's there, and there are staff, there are people around. So
1: you can see
9: it's a little, yeah, they could see the vape or they could smell the vape. So it's a little harder to do that than it was before.
1: Trevor Robinson, you haven't redesigned the schools, but you're part of this pilot project that has put things into the bathrooms, right?
10: Yes, we've installed vape sensors in our two largest communal washrooms.
1: And what are they?
10: So a vape sensor is a Halo smart sensor, and it can detect basically particles that are in the air. It triggers immediately an email to the administration team indicating whether a person is vaping or smoking in the washroom, or if there's other particles in the air. It's able to discriminate between vapes and perfume, for instance, because we sometimes will get particle alerts where it's clearly a student's using perfume in the bathroom or something. So we've installed those. We installed the first one about 2 years ago and immediately saw a change in the behavior in the washroom that it was installed in. So the sensor goes in the washroom. Outside the washroom in the hallway is a camera. And when the administrator receives an alert from the vape sensor that there's been vaping activity in the washroom, you can check the camera and see who's gone into or come out of the bathroom over that length of time. And in a small school such as ours, you can identify the students fairly readily. And it gives you an opportunity to meet with them and have a conversation and talk about the behavior in the washroom. And you know, we don't deal with it at first instance as a disciplinary issue. We deal with it as an educational opportunity and a chance to talk to them, because we're not actually catching them vaping. But, you know, usually where it's a group of students, we're talking to all of them. And as I say, we immediately saw a change in behavior where students, initially they switched from our most concerning bathroom to another one. And so we installed a second set of vape sensors in our other washrooms. And even before they were activated, we saw a change in the behavior in those washrooms where students stopped using them for vaping.
1: Do you know whether those kids are still vaping, just not in view of the camera and in light of around the sensor? Like, are they off school property or outside of areas? Or is your sense that perhaps this has changed behavior?
10: I think it's a combination of the two. As the students that were interviewed at the beginning indicated, there is that when you walk into a washroom and other students are engaged in vaping, there's a little bit of peer pressure and there's that opportunity to try it yourself. Hey, you know, try the vape or take a hit on the vape. Whereas when it's pushed off campus, when it's pushed outside of the boundaries of the school, students are less likely to encounter that sort of communal pressure for those who might be inclined to try it. So certainly we are seeing students who are going just off campus and continuing to vape, and some of the same ones that we were concerned about in the washroom. But I would say overall, we're seeing a reduction. And as Heather mentioned, we also have a washroom with individual stalls, and we don't see the same level of vaping there, I think because of the social aspects of it. So certainly there are some students that we are concerned may go in there and vape, but they're all by themselves and they lack the impact. That activity lacks the impact on the other students that it does when they're engaged in it in a communal bathroom.
1: And for those kids who need to go, they can now feel comfortable going into the bathroom. Is that right?
10: They seem to. Yeah, that's been we had a student voice council that came and reported out on it, and they reported that it was a game changer for using the bathrooms, that they felt much more comfortable and really felt across the district, because after our pilot project, it was installed at the other high schools in our district. They felt that it had changed behavior in the washrooms and made them feel much, much safer.
1: What do you think is going on here, Trevor? I mean, I think I ask you this as somebody who's in the school every day as a principal. For parents who hear this, who maybe don't have kids at this age level, I think they would be shaking their heads thinking that there are kids who are afraid to go in the bathroom or uncomfortable in going in the bathroom because there are other kids who are congregating there or vaping in the hallway or under the stairs or whatever. What do you think is going on here?
10: I think it has to do with just how easy it is to vape. We know that smoking in the bathroom is not new. There were songs written about it before I was born. Mm-hmm. But smoking, you had to light a cigarette and you had a burning cigarette in your hand. I think vapes are just so quick and convenient for students. They can pull them out of their pocket, vape, put it back in. And we know that the nicotine, it can be quite high and how addictive it is. And I think it's got a little bit of a, you know, stigma, or not stigma is not the right word, but it's got a bit of a risque association. So some students see it as breaking the law, not realizing the harm that they're potentially causing, both through the potential for addiction and the use of a substance like that. So, you know, students are not the best always at judging that an activity is as unsafe as it is. And as I said, it's got a little bit of risky behavior attached to it that for some students is attractive. And the washroom is a convenient or easy place to do it, and less steps are taken to prevent that.
12: Heather, what do you think is going on here? And I ask in part because you've had to build new washrooms, to redesign part of your school because of how extensive, again, I'll use your word, the epidemic of vaping in schools is. What is this really about, do you think?
9: Well, I think Trevor has really captured it. It's that social aspect. It's the peer pressure. It has always existed, but now it's in a different form, which is much more addictive and much more discreet. We've really looked to do some prevention in earlier grades, just like Trevor and Digby talked about in the Thunder Bay Health Unit area, looking at Preventure, which is an evidence-based program. And it's really about risk-taking behaviors and helping students to find the ways to not pursue those behaviors at an earlier age, because we know that there's certain personality types or certain types of their personalities that may lend themselves to trying vaping, for instance. And it's not just vaping, it's that whole sense of you're growing up, you are experimenting, you're trying to be more mature. Unfortunately, you don't always realize the long-term effects of those behaviors.
12: You're director of education for a school board. When Trevor Digby says that he's hearing of kids as early as grade 4 or grade 5 vaping, does that ring true in your part of the country?
9: Haven't encountered that yet, but that doesn't mean it isn't happening. It just seems so easy for students to acquire a vape, to get vapes from other students. And then there's just this prevalence that I'm seeing in public where people are maybe mistakenly thinking that vaping is a lot safer than smoking. Mm.
12: Trevor Digby, last word to you, because you work in public health. And so this is an issue at a school, but we know if you walk around the streets of any major city, town in this country, that young people are vaping all over the place. So what do you want them to understand about this?
11: Really just the negative impact it can have, right? The health effects, you know, aside from legal consequences doing it on the school, but I think really it needs to sit in as to how addictive these products are. The nicotine concentration that Heather touched on, you can be using that vape and getting four times the amount of nicotine in a couple minutes than you would be out of getting a cigarette. So, you know, the changes in that developing brain for the youth is huge, you know, and getting, I think it's just, you know, doing as much education as we can and getting that message out there to the youth as to what these vaping products are doing to them from a health aspect is as much as we can do to try and change or adjust some of that behavior.
12: And your sense, just finally, is that education is sticking. To Trevor Robinson's point, kids are always going to push the line, right? You're always going to do something that you think is at the line or over the line, because that's just what young people do. But your sense is that what you're telling them about the impact of this and the concerns around this, that's actually sticking with them?
11: I'd like to think for some people it is, you know, for those that are afraid to use the washroom, right, and don't want to be a part of that. You know, I think that message through the education has really gotten to those students and going, hey, this isn't for me. I don't want to be a part of this and I don't want to be associated with it. So I think, like you said, some are always going to try it and some may be addicted to it. But I think the message is getting out there.
12: This is fascinating to talk about and alarming, I think, for a lot of people as well. But it's really interesting to hear how you all have tackled this. Thank you all for joining us.
9: Thank you.
11: Thank you.
12: Trevor Robinson is a principal at Summerland Secondary School in British Columbia. Heather Campbell, director of education for the Rainy River District School Board in Fort Frances, Ontario. And Trevor Digby is a tobacco and vaping enforcement officer with the Thunder Bay District Health Unit in Ontario. Your thoughts on this, please. As Trevor Robinson said, there's a long tradition. I mean, not encouraged, but a long tradition of people smoking in the bathroom. Motley Crue wrote a song about it called Smoking in the Boys' Room. This feels different in some ways. So for students or teachers or parents or administrators, we'd love to hear from you about vaping at school, what you make of what you've just heard, and how to deal with it. You can email us, thecurrent@cbc.ca. Coming up in 90 seconds.
13: Having a power plant in space gives you the opportunity to deliver power to markets that would otherwise not be addressable by solar energy in any meaningful economic sense.
12: Our energy needs here on Earth seem insatiable, especially with AI gobbling up more and more power. Where are we going to get that electricity? Meta just signed a deal with a startup hoping to build solar panels in space. We're going to talk about getting electricity from outer space. The sun is there. Is it a good idea to put those solar plants in space? How do we get the energy down here on Earth? We'll talk more about that coming up in a minute and a half. I'm Matt Galloway. This is The Current. Stay with us.
0: This is a news update on CBC Radio 1, 89.3 FM and 990 AM. Good morning. I'm Heather Wells in Winnipeg. At 9:30, it is 8 degrees, mostly cloudy still in Winnipeg, on our way to a windy 17 with a mix of sun and clouds. Dozens turned out for a vigil in St. Anne for well-known chef and volunteer firefighter Cam Hewley. The 49-year-old died in hospital after an assault on May 2nd. People wearing shirts with the hashtag Justice for Cam gathered to tell stories, light candles, and remember him. Manitoba Hydro says it can't reveal the identities of companies hoping to build wind farms in this province. Hydro is looking for Indigenous-led companies to build wind farms. The Crown Corporation has qualified a number of them, but won't say how many or who they are. Meanwhile, the Manitoba Métis Federation has gone public with its proposal to partner with a major British company to build 30 windmills southeast of Riding Mountain National Park. Downtown Winnipeg's Fort Garry Hotel is up for sale again. The 113-year-old hotel on Broadway was put up for sale in 2019, but did not sell. The new listing was announced by a brokerage and real estate firm. The Fort Garry is also a National Historic Site. Your forecast today, a mix of sun and clouds, a strong wind, and a high this afternoon of 17.
12: Hello again, I'm Matt Galloway, and you're listening to The Current.
14: This is a breakthrough that could make clean power reliable and affordable everywhere. Rather than building power plants all over the world, we're going to build the power plants up in space. We're creating space energy for Earth to power the grid with limitless, continuous energy.
12: Limitless, continuous energy sounds like something out of science fiction. In fact, Isaac Asimov did write a short story about space solar power back in the 1940s. But this company that put that ad together, Overview Energy, is real. And it just signed a giant deal with Meta to build a solar farm in space. Scientists at Caltech have proven that a space-based solar farm is actually possible. They did a test back in 2023. And Japan's space agency is also planning experiments to transmit solar energy from outer space. John C. Mankins is a former NASA physicist and longtime advocate for space-based solar power. John, good morning.
15: Good morning. It's a pleasure.
12: Good to have you here. What excites you the most about the prospect of harvesting solar energy in space?
15: Probably the tremendous amount of progress that's been made over the last 10 years on many technological fronts towards the realization of this vision.
12: Walk us through what the vision means and how it works. I think obviously people are familiar with solar panels, but how do you get what the solar panels would collect down to Earth and running data centers here if they exist up in outer space?
15: So at a functional level, the idea is extremely simple. You put a large platform in space, very much like a communication satellite, but much larger and much lighter in weight. You harvest the sunlight, turn it into electricity,
13: turn the electricity into a wireless powered transmission, usually in microwave, but sometimes in a higher frequency like laser. You send it to a receiver on the earth where it's converted back into electricity and then distributed to the grid, just as you do with utility scale ground-based solar.
12: That sounds very simple, but it's obviously not simple at all. Let's talk about the scale of things. What would you need to be able to pull this off at scale?
13: So space solar power, or rather, fortunately, solar energy, although the entire world runs on it, is rather diffuse, which is a good thing because otherwise we would all cook. It's still a lot of power. It's 1,361 watts on average per square meter of sunlight in space at the Earth's average distance from the sun. But in order to generate the power that's necessary to run smelters and cities and factories and AI data centers, you need thousands of megawatts, so gigawatts, millions of kilowatts. And that means you have to harvest the sunlight in space over literally millions of square meters and then deliver it to the ground in a way that is both safe, precise, and cost effective. So there are lots of challenges and lots of steps in trying to make that a reality.
12: How big would the space-based solar installations need to be to generate enough power to actually make this worth the effort?
13: So in principle, the interception of the sunlight needs to be done by collectors on the order, do a quick calculation, on the order of 10 square kilometers. And so maybe a little less, maybe a little more, but it's on the order of 10 square kilometers. The specific concepts differ. There's lots of different ways to do this, just like there's lots of different ways to do any major energy technology like nuclear power plants or nuclear fusion. But the platform would need to be kilometers in scale. For the microwave transmission case, the transmitters tend to be on the order of a kilometer across, a kilometer in diameter as well.
12: So these would be enormous. People have said larger than, the biggest buildings down here on Earth. How do you get them into outer space?
13: So the simplest solution to doing very large systems in space, and the only real solution, is to make the systems modular, to package up the pieces, and then to launch them into space and assemble them there. That's the scenario for space solar power that's been looked at. There are also visions that in the long term, you might be able to do things like use in-space resources, like from the moon, and make solar power satellites out of those. But you still have to basically deconstruct the platform into lots and lots of small pieces, make those pieces, transport them, and then put them together where you want them.
12: And then you need to beam the electricity down. Is it safe to beam something like that down to Earth?
13: Yeah, so it's another aspect of the problem, which is very critical. And the scenarios that are being looked at most are those that involve relatively low-intensity microwave energy for that purpose. And by relatively low-intensity, I mean on the order of a 100 watts per square meter on average, which is about 10% of summer sunlight on average. The peak would be a little higher, like 250 watts per square meter, but still a fraction of the intensity of sunlight. And the energy is being transmitted at microwave frequencies, which are long wavelength. They can't cause cancer the way that ultraviolet radiation can cause cancer. And so you still have to have proper precautions. But in terms of the health and safety of flora and fauna and people, there should not be an issue as long as you take those precautions.
12: The deal that the company we mentioned, Overview Energy, signed with Meta to build a solar farm would apparently produce something like a gigawatt of energy, which is enough to power around 800,000 homes. Does that seem in the realm of possibility in the technology that we have now?
13: It certainly is. There's no new science that's required. It's not at all like some other future technology research topics. There's no new research that's required. There's a lot of engineering that's required, and it's got to be scaled. I would say, 10 years ago, having 10,000 satellites in Earth orbit providing internet services across the planet was unthinkable, and yet SpaceX was able to do it in a handful of years because there was no research, no new research, but there was a lot of engineering and a lot of investment needed to be made. I think the same is true to realize within a finite amount of time, i.e., I'll say either a handful of years or a double handful of years, 6 to 10 years, to get to the point of being able to deliver large amounts of power from space.
12: One of the reasons why people might be skeptical is because, as you may well know, tech companies make eye-catching announcements about energy deals to fuel the AI revolution. They speak in language that is extraordinary and with wild promises. People call it bragawatts, that they're just joking, that's what they're kind of speculating about, is that, I have more bragawatts than you do. Is there the possibility that this is just marketing hype, that Meta is selling its own game here?
13: I think that the answer is probably no, that it's got a certain element of public relations to it. I would say that it may be more that they're trying to show that they're really leaving no stone unturned, and that when they install their a data center in your town and they come looking for your megawatts, it's not because they haven't looked everywhere to try to solve the problem elsewhere. Also, I think it's kind of long-term thinking. In the longer term, there have to be new solutions, because the amount of power that's going to be needed for AI data centers terrestrially in the coming several decades is on the order of 1,000 gigawatts. It's a terawatt of power, 24/7. And that's just 5 years ago was not on anybody's horizon. So it's certainly a clear, there's a clear market demand, and space solar power is certainly a prospective solution, even if it's not one that's on the shelf at the moment.
12: Let me ask you just about a couple of other concerns that people have raised. One is just the cost of this. There was a report from NASA that suggested that building solar infrastructure in space could be as much as, 80 times more expensive than building renewable energy here on Earth. Are they wrong about that?
13: Yeah. I think that conclusion, and I understand you're going to have a guest in a few moments who is involved in that study, I think that that number reflects the assumptions that went into it, and in particular assumptions about the major cost drivers of large ambitious systems in space, such as low-cost launch, and that if we are successful, if the world is successful in achieving much lower cost launch, the deployment of large mass-produced space systems, in-space robotics, if all these things happen, then space solar power will be drastically cheaper. Mm. If those things don't happen, then it won't. So there's a success path, and it involves advances in several technologies, but it's not an unthinkable path given the progress that's been made in other areas in the last decade.
12: Do we need more things floating around in the low Earth orbit? We have all sorts of space debris that's out there right now, and people are trying to figure out what to do with it.
13: Yeah, this is a big point of discussion within the community. There are several companies and players that would like to put lots of new systems in low Earth orbit. I happen to believe, and I'm a proponent of putting everything in a high Earth orbit, such as a geostationary Earth orbit or geosynchronous Earth orbit. And all of the economic numbers that I've looked at the last couple of years have assumed if you take it out, you got to bring it back. You clean up your campsite. It can't afford to have huge amounts of additional debris. And so it's certainly an important part of the overall economics and technical planning to look to reusable systems and to not throwing things away as you're done with them.
12: Just finally, what is the opportunity here, do you think, beyond AI data centers? I had read that, you could provide something like 80% of Europe's energy needs by 2050 through this, that each satellite might generate the equivalent of a nuclear power plant. From your perspective, what is the opportunity here?
13: For most regions, the opportunity is to supplement and to offset the need for fossil fuels and for long-term battery storage. For a few markets, if they want to move to solar power and away from fossil fuels, and Canada is certainly one of these, terrestrial solar is just never going to be a significant player. Terrestrial wind, yes, but rooftop solar is always an attractive option, but lots of times the sun doesn't shine. Having a power plant in space gives you the opportunity to deliver power to markets like Northern Europe, like Northern Asia, that would otherwise not be addressable by solar energy in any meaningful economic sense. And that's what space solar power really does. It's not the answer. It's not something that's going to replace all these other options. It's something that can enable a much broader market opportunity for terrestrial renewable energy.
12: John, good to speak with you about this. Thank you very much.
13: It's a pleasure.
12: John C. Mankins is a former NASA physicist, an expert on space solar power. He was in Santa Maria, California. Not everyone is as hopeful about the prospects of building solar infrastructure in space. Charity Whedon is former head of technology, policy, and strategy at NASA. She's also a Royal Canadian Air Force veteran who spent time at the Canadian Embassy in Washington, and we reached her in Washington, D.C. Charity, good morning to you.
16: Hi, good morning.
12: What do you make of the promise that John is talking about there? We'll get through some of the more specifics in a moment, but big picture, is this as promising of a technology as some people believe?
16: Well, with such a heady question like that, you know, I've done a little of everything in my career and learned to ask questions in different angles. And the biggest question is to ask, what's the problem we're trying to solve, right? Are we trying to solve energy demands, if it were in an intelligence age, not just a data age, you know, reductions in production of fossil fuels, all this general economic uncertainty, this all adds up to what is this project going to help solve? And so that's really a good question for Meta. But on the large scale of this, space-based solar power is one of several potential solutions to the problem of an energy demand society.
12: So the deal that Meta signed, and presumably what Meta is trying to solve, is this insatiable need for power to fuel these data centers that will, you know, goose its artificial intelligence network. This proposes building a solar plant in space that would generate a gigawatt of power. From your perspective, how big would something like that be?
16: Well, it would help power one kind of large data center, but you heard from a previous caller that it's about a 1,000 gigawatt differential between the here and where we need to be if we're going to leverage all this artificial intelligence. So in my perspective, this is a drop in the bucket, but an important drop that we need to analyze along with other potential power sources.
12: What about the cost of something like this? Again, John C. Mankins suggested that perhaps NASA is overestimating how much it would cost to build solar in space, that if a number of things were to fall into place, perhaps it would be a lot cheaper than the suggestion that it might be 80 times more expensive than building renewable energy here on Earth. Do you think that, is it possible that you're being too pessimistic about that?
16: Well, in the report, they look at a data-driven method to look at this question. And I look at these big problems in three ways. What are the technology choke points? What are the economic checkpoints and the policy checkpoints? So if we're sitting on the economic checkpoints, sure, cost of launch is one of them. But supply chain and the availability of items that would go into building such a large-scale project is also something to look at. Also, the maturity of the market. And so I think this is just a data issue and a math question, just like Mr. Mankins said. You know, it depends what the data you put into a model of figuring out what the economic value of this all is at the end of the day.
12: So you asked, what is the problem that we're trying to solve? What do you think the problem that those who are in favor of this, whether it's, you know, the Japanese government, whether it's these individual companies, what is the problem that they see in front of them?
16: Yeah, I think there's going to be several answers to this. But one that I'm hearing a lot from industry specifically is there's no regulation in space. We don't have to worry about that like we have to on Earth. where you have to look at the environmental issues and rising energy costs of your neighbors and the neighborhood. That's not so true to just say there's no regulation in space. There's a lot of regulation in space. And it just means that the risk is transferred into the orbit instead of on Earth here. You were talking about the debris potential. And also there's ethical and societal risk, right? If there's a large scale number of these, then there's the question of the night sky and astronomy as well. So not to not answer your question, but I think there's a lot of reasons industry is interested in this. And one of them could be the regulatory path that they feel is easier.
12: Do you tie that to the general interest in space more broadly right now? It seems like there's a lot of excitement, not just about this idea of harvesting the power of the sun, but about being back in the space race, if I can put it that way.
16: Oh, absolutely. Like we are finally back into it, heading back to the moon. We saw that with Artemis II and Jeremy Hansen. Mm. And I think that has energized both industry and the public. And for industry, like AI, space, quantum, all these advanced technologies are really accelerating, right? Everything is accelerating, the technologies, the use of them. And so we are looking for new pathways to fit that insatiable appetite. And space is the logical place because, hey, space is big. And it is big, but we put things in specific orbits for specific reasons. And so those orbits can get congested. One other thing to think of here is space-based solar power could be really useful on the moon, right? If we are going back to the moon, we're going to have activity on the moon, you're going to need power sources. That is a huge problem right now to deal with because of, you know, the darkness and the cold and all that. So there could be practical uses for civil space agencies or industry to use space-based solar power on the moon as well.
12: We have big problems here on Earth. Climate crisis top of mind, but there's an energy crunch. We're seeing that right now, given what's going on in the Middle East and concerns around where a reliable supply of energy might come from. Even if this is expensive, even if there are concerns, do you think it's worth trying?
16: I think it's worth exploring. If you can look through the technical, economic, and policy choke points, and then you got to ask yourself what could go wrong and then weigh that against the projects. So security-wise, safety-wise, sustainability-wise, and societally. And so I think it's worth it to evaluate it for sure and evaluate it against other options. At the same time, like I said, the world is accelerating and we need to make decisions as well. So what do we need to make decision today that will be of benefit in 20 years? These are long-term projects. Will this be as effective in 20 years when it actually gets built than it is today? I know we have a energy crunch today. So what can we build as a suite of power systems that'll bring us into the future?
12: So what would those other options be?
16: Miniaturized nuclear fission, and there could be other green tech. I think there needs to be an all of the above kind of evaluation of all these options and their purposes.
12: And so in the all of the above, I mean, the yes and, not yes, but kind of approach,
16: right,
12: is something like this part of the all of the above?
16: I think so. Again, evaluate it. Find out what are the actual economics and the marketing requirements here. Find out what other policy issues we need to fix. The exciting thing about actually saying yes to something like this would be you're going to have to fix a whole bunch of things in order to get this to be successful. Mm. So you're going to need to create an on-orbit servicing environment to build these large structures. You're going to need to have proper space traffic coordination and management in orbit in order to mitigate the debris issue. Putting a new type of satellite system in orbit requires a lot of background regulatory discussion. And so you're going to have to work your way through these. These are not hurdles per se. They could be opportunities to fix and get us into a position where we can actually leverage our orbits.
12: Just two final things. One is, do you worry, and you've hinted at this around the issue of regulation, do you worry that the tail wags the dog in some ways, that these mega companies like Meta need this kind of power and that they may dictate how something like this moves forward?
16: True. I mean, a single gigawatt power source for them would be usable, but what are the costs to other players, either in orbit or on the ground? You have to think of that. So Maybe, and again, I go back to my original item that I said is like, what is the problem we're trying to solve? Yeah. And so if it is truly, we don't have enough energy to have our company grow so that we can manage AI systems, then this is a valid thing to look at. And as you said before, if that's not the problem they're trying to solve, then maybe there's other ways to do that.
12: Just finally, skepticism and critical thinking is really important here. But is there something valuable about dreaming big like this? Even if you think that this is some sort of far out idea, you know, I can imagine there are a lot of people who are listening who would say that may not come to pass. Is there something valuable about having that kind of huge, big dream with the idea of something almost outrageous being seen as something that might be possible?
16: Yeah, I like to tease people that I'm like a human space elevator. My feet are firmly planted on the ground, but my head is always in space. Think about it. We have been an earthbound society. We've now commanded the orbits out to geostationary orbit. That's great. We've gone around to the moon and back, but we haven't really grasped what it means for society and humanity to leverage another planetary body. And now space-based solar power could be part of how do we leverage the Earth, Moon, Sun system in the scale of things that are happening right now. This could get us out into the solar system a lot faster. So I'm just as much of a dreamer as everyone else, but my feet are firmly planted on the here and now as well. And how do we get from here now to where we want to go?
12: That's really well put. Charity, really good to speak with you about this. Thank you very much.
16: Thank you.
12: Charity Whedon is former head of technology, policy, and strategy at NASA and a veteran of the Canadian Armed Forces. She was in Washington, D.C. That's the current for this Tuesday, the 12th of May. Q is up next on CBC Radio 1. Elton John was in Toronto on Saturday, being recognized with the Glenn Gould Prize for his lifetime contribution to the art.

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6: Arlo Parks has been making music since she was a teenager. And then in her 20s, she realized she never let herself just be, like kind of have the fun you're supposed to have at her age. She'll tell you what finally doing that looked like and how it led to her brilliant new record.
7: This is CBC News. Good morning. I'm Heather Wells in Winnipeg. At 10 o'clock, it is 8 degrees on our way to a high of 17. It's going to be windy as well, with a mix of sun and clouds. A clinical psychologist says a recent case of a 10-year-old girl being lured by an American man online could help open the conversation for parents to talk to their children about the dangers online. A 32-year-old man has been charged, who Manitoba RCMP say allegedly convinced the girl to send him explicit photos. Joanne Unger says parents need to talk to their children about potential issues online.
8: Some parents may be really tempted to use this as a teaching strategy, and it can be useful for that, right? To teach some kids about what can happen, but you want to be sensitive to the temperament of your kids and, you know, if they're anxiety prone, right? Being a little bit careful about that.
7: Unger supports Manitoba Premier's proposal for a ban.

0: ban on social media, but instead of 18 and under, she would like to see a ban for children under 14. Remembering a friend, calling for justice. Last night, dozens gathered in St. Anne for a vigil for Cam Hewley. The 49-year-old was a well-known chef and volunteer firefighter in the community. He died earlier this month after an assault. His brother, Jason Hewley, says it's hard to believe Cam is gone.
1: Right now, it's a combination shock. Today really set in how real this is right now. Just seeing all the support really made it feel real now.
0: No charges have been laid. The RCMP homicide unit is investigating. U.S. President Donald Trump departs Washington today to travel to China to meet with Chinese President Xi Jinping. That meeting starts tomorrow. As Lisa Xing reports, expectations around this summit are tempered.
2: He'll bring up Taiwan, I think, more than I will.
3: U.S. President Donald Trump on what he thinks will come up when he meets with Chinese President Xi Jinping. More explicit opposition to Taiwan independence and...
2: I think that a discussion will be a little bit about energy and about the very beautiful country of Iran.
3: The highly anticipated meeting, postponed because of the war there, could yield some deals, say observers, like China buying more U.S. soybeans or oil and liquefied natural gas to reduce the trade deficit, while Beijing may want restrictions on advanced AI chips eased for continued access to its rare earth minerals. Though some say Trump needs to bring back something tangible. To that point, he's traveling with more than a dozen business leaders, including his on-again off-again rival Elon Musk. Lisa Sheng, CBC News, Toronto.
0: An out-of-control wildfire is burning in north-central Alberta, forcing about 100 people to flee their homes. The fire in Woodlands County, about 2 hours northwest of Edmonton, began Monday and quickly grew. As Katie Teeling reports, people there are anxiously waiting for updates.
4: Fire doesn't stop at community borders, so it doesn't take long for things to get out of hand.
5: Cage Trigg has lived in Woodlands County his whole life. When an evacuation order was issued, Trigg only had time to grab his dog and a few important documents. Now, he's anxiously waiting to see if the wildfire will impact his home.
4: To think that you might lose it all, well, you can just pray, right?
5: Evacuees are being sent to nearby Whitecourt, just 3.5 kilometers northwest of the fire. As of late Monday evening, nearly 100 residents had registered at the town's reception center. Dave Cush is the reeve of Woodlands County. He expects that number to increase in the coming days.
6: There are a lot of trees in that area. Nothing's greened up. You still have a lot of the underbrush and the deadfall around the area. It just went up like a tinderbox.
5: Cush adds that the wildfire exploded in size from 1 hectare to at least 55 hectares, driven by high winds and dry weather. And it's still growing. The extent of the damage from the wildfire is unclear. Alberta Wildfire says night vision-equipped helicopters were deployed, and an update is expected later this morning. Katie Teeling, CBC News, Edmonton.
0: The head of the World Health Organization says there's still no sign hantavirus could be the start of a larger outbreak. WHO's director general says there is the potential for more cases because of its long incubation period. The newest case in a Spanish passenger evacuated from the cruise ship was on Sunday, bringing the total number of infections to 11. Forecast today, a mix of sun and clouds. That wind is switching directions from southeast to northwest and gusting to 60 this morning, a high in Winnipeg of 17. Mix of sun and clouds, windy and 19 in Brandon, 20 and windy in Dauphin. Thompson's high is 10 and the temperature falls to minus 1 this afternoon in Churchill.
7: Hey, I'm Tom Power. Welcome to Q. Do you ever wish you had more of like a misspent youth while people were partying or traveling or dating? You were working or staying in, being good. Do you ever look back on those years and wish you'd been a little bit more irresponsible? Arlo Parks is an award-winning British musician, and her rise to fame happened during those years that you're supposed to be a little bit reckless. So on her new record, she spent time in dance clubs trying to observe why in every culture all around the world, people want to get together, let loose, and dance. Arlo Parks will be here to tell you what she learned. That's coming up. Plus, the Juno-winning musician Ace Inabi will be here to talk about his speech at the Junos that got a lot of attention and why he's re-recording some of his music. It's all coming up on Q. You know, while it does still feel like yesterday in some ways. It has been a few years since the beginning of the pandemic. And did your life look a lot different when you came out of it? I know for a lot of people that was the case. Like maybe during the lockdown you got a pet, maybe you had a baby, maybe you moved, maybe you started a new relationship, maybe you ended one. Maybe you feel like a completely different person out of the pandemic. Well, before the pandemic hit, the British musician Arlo Parks was playing pretty small venues, like places that would fit about 100 people, or any more than that, they'd have to call the fire department. She didn't expect that when the world reopened, she'd be performing on stadium stages, opening for the likes of Harry Styles and Billie Eilish. That's what happened. Arlo Parks is a Grammy-nominated artist from London in the UK. Her career launched when she submitted her music, I love this, to a BBC platform that helps unsigned UK musicians get discovered. And it really worked. She got discovered. Her music got a lot of attention. She put out a debut album called Collapsed in Sunbeams that won the prestigious Mercury Prize for Best Album in the UK and Ireland. She was just 21 years old. I mean, she co-wrote a song for Beyoncé. So Arlo Parks has a new album out. It's called Ambiguous Desire. And before I tell you the rest of the story, just take a listen to this.

0: That is the song Senses from Arlo Parks featuring Sampha. It's off her new album, Ambiguous Desire. So yeah, here's the thing. When those pandemic years start to happen to you in your late teen years, and in her case, you get on the treadmill of touring and promoting and making records, you don't get that carefree time. Dancing, chatting with the smokers outside the pub, staying up late. So Arlo, in some ways, reclaimed her youth. And the songs in this record are inspired by the nights she spent in clubs trying to get that time back. Arlo, stop by our studio. If you feel like you missed out on your youth, if you feel like you could be a little bit more carefree, or if you have strong opinions on what to have for breakfast, strangely, this conversation is for you. How are you?
1: I'm good. How are you, Tom?
0: Thanks for being here. Thanks for asking. I'm all right.
1: Yeah, thanks for having me.
0: You just got in.
1: I did, a couple of hours ago.
0: Have you been doing a lot of this? A lot of chatting?
1: Yeah, a lot of chatting, which I love. I was in Montreal yesterday.
0: Oh, yeah.
1: And we were talking about it before. There's this real sense of calm and confidence and just excitement around the record for me. So I'm excited to be popping around and chatting.
0: Can you A-B that with how the records felt before? Were you anxious and not calm?
1: Not necessarily anxious. I feel like the first one was everything was so new. So there was a sense of excitement, but also, you know, kind of rolling with this new schedule and these new kind of, like, everything was new.
0: And you were a baby too,
1: I was like barely 20.
0: Yeah.
1: And then the second record, I also kind of made a book. So it was a book tour and then also a music tour and making the record on tour. So it was quite a kind of nomadic, propulsive time. I was moving forward constantly. And I think with this record, because I actually took some time to sit and write, there's something a lot more kind of grounded and patient about this process. And that's also how it feels to put it out.
0: Isn't it also kind of the story of the record a little bit too, that like a little bit of things you didn't get to do because of the treadmill of the first couple of records?
1: Yeah.
0: Like what I was reading was that you had, especially around like going to clubs and going to nightclubs, mm-hmm. you had some sort of realization of like, oh, I didn't get to live the same life as a lot of people my age.
1: Definitely. I guess I probably wasn't really thinking about it in the moment in that way, but I think upon reflection, I was doing a bit of soul searching as to why I felt so myself, but also so free, and it felt so new to be in these nocturnal spaces. And I was like, wow, I haven't really done this before. When I was 17, I was doing things like this, and I was on tour, and I wasn't really in this space where I could just experiment and be free and spontaneous. So,
0: when was the first time you went to one?
1: I feel like I went to one when I was 18 and I did the classic, like just turned 18, got like a tiny tattoo on my ankle and went to a club.
0: Drank vodka and cranberry.
1: Exactly.
0: And had a big night. Yeah, I get it.
1: Exactly. Right on. Yeah. But not in this kind of consistent, more intentional way that was also very much about the music.
0: There's a movie version of this in my mind. Tell me if this is true, that like you have this sort of like, you're like, whatever stage you are in your life, you're like, okay, I went to a nightclub when I was like 18, whatever, rite of passage, got drunk, enjoyed myself. But now I'm in this different stage of life. I'm going to go back in there and sort of take it in or see it or experience it. Like, was there sort of one night you went out to one club and you were like, oh, there's this. I forgot about this.
1: Yeah, definitely. I went to this club called Black Flamingo in New York, which is closed now. It was after the last show of the Myself Machine tour. And I went with my band and I met the DJ and I started kind of being inducted into that scene and that subculture and that kind of underground New York kind of space.
0: Yeah.
1: So it was the community, it was the DJ and the curation, it was being in this space where it very much is about the music, the anonymity under cover of dark, the energy, like feeling the bass in my feet and in my body. I was like, okay, there's some magic to this.
0: Tell me more about that, because I did this, so it's become a bit of a meme now on our show because I said it to, this is not me name dropping, but it is more just me saying an embarrassing thing. I was talking to Dua Lipa. Mm-hmm. Have you met her before?
1: Yeah.
0: Lovely.
1: Yeah, lovely.
0: And I was telling, she was telling me about her life growing up in clubs in London. And I said, you know, I've never been to a club before, you know, I've never been clubbing. And she seemed shocked. And
1: you've never been clubbing?
0: No. And then I was talking to your former tour mate, name drop again, I was talking to Harry Styles about this, and his new record is very influenced by like going to Berlin clubs and having some sort of like outside fame experience and being anonymous,
1: yeah.
0: you know, and feeling that pulse. And I said the same thing to him. He said, oh, you really should go. But what I couldn't believe was how many people reached out to me who are deep, deep music fans like I am and were like, oh yeah, I have never done it either. It's just never a world that I've ever entered into.
1: That's interesting.
0: Can you give us an idea, give those of us who haven't entered that world yet an idea of how it feels to walk into one of these spaces and what you get out of it and what you feel in your body? And
1: I mean, I think it's a similar magic to like going to a show. I feel like music lovers know what it's like to experience music loud in a dark room surrounded by people, and that sense of kind of communal energy and magic that happens when you're kind of in this space that feels, you know, outside of reality in a way. It's like this kind of artificial reality, and that sense of release, but also coming back to yourself at the same time, that friction between the kind of private moments of revelation that you have when you hear that song and you have this moment, but you're surrounded by people. So it's this kind of like private to public thing. And also I love the fact that at a club, it's a music experience that, you know, it might be 6 hours, it might be 7 hours. Yeah, it's a real journey, you know, and that feels quite immersive.
0: But yeah, I've never had it that sweaty, flashing strobe light.
1: Yeah, but it doesn't even necessarily need to be this kind of like mega club Berlin thing. Like,
0: you're right. The version I have is from 1993.
1: No. Yeah. Exactly.
0: That's the like, one in my
1: like,
0: mind.
1: The Hacienda or something. No,
0: it's
1: no.
0: A night at the Roxbury and someone's due. That's all I have in my mind. Yeah, right.
1: Yeah,
0: right.
1: Fist in the air. No, yeah. No. Like, I mean, for me, it actually kind of started by like, me throwing nights at my house, and it would be 20 of my friends and I would have the decks on my living room table, and it would just be about sharing music and dancing and hanging out. So I think for me, it doesn't necessarily need to be this like big infrastructure. And I was researching a lot of those institutions because they interested me. But I think it can just be a lot more intimate than people think, maybe.
0: So is it you're like going to these, you're entering these sort of nocturnal spaces and you're sort of like, well, comes time to make the new record. Subliminally, it starts to sound like that? Or
1: subliminally.
0: Is it okay, subliminally?
1: Definitely. Because I think when I get excited about something, I just become a little bit more porous, and I feel like I'm collecting drum sounds, snare choices, you know, the way that certain vocals are chopped up. I was like in the club and those things were kind of seeping into me. So when I was in the studio and I was thinking, okay, what drum break am I going to use here? What choice am I going to make for a melody? The house music and the electronic music I was around kind of subtly influenced those choices. And then it got to the point where I realized what kind of record I was making.
0: But let's listen to some of the record.

0: That is Arlo Parks from a new album, Ambiguous Desire. That's Heaven. Talk to me a little bit about this song.
1: Yeah, so it was inspired by going to a night that I love called Midnight Lovers in LA. Under the 6th Street Viaduct Bridge, my friend Kelly Lee Owens was supporting Caribou, and it was this kind of secret set.
0: Canadian, by the way.
1: Exactly.
0: Come on.
1: Get out of here. I like that as a phrase. Get out of here.
0: My favorite.
1: That's a vibe.
0: Back home, we say go lie down off the bridge. Yeah, come on.
1: Go lie down. I love that. Okay, I'm going to steal
0: you
1: that.
0: You can have it. It's fine.
1: I'm going to steal that.
0: 10%. 10% net, though, publishing. So you go to this. I mean, I can only imagine what this is like. I imagine cool people in leather jackets smoking.
1: Yeah,
0: is what I'm imagining right
1: exactly.
0: now.
1: Exactly. But also, it was kind of a little bit of everything. Like, I kind of loved the way that it was, you know, like, older folks colliding with, like, you know, like techno nerds into just people who had kind of wandered in not knowing what to expect and people who had never really been to a club. Like, I could feel that it was all this energy colliding. And it was just a magical night. Like, she dropped this remix of Everything in Its Right Place, this Gigamesh remix.
0: We have it.
1: Blew my mind.
0: Can we hear it?
1: That moment, and it just kind of transformed me. I think the best nights kind of leave you changed in some way. And so I went home afterwards and kind of wrote down all the fragments. You know, my friend was wearing these pink Adidas shoes and she's kind of small. So I was looking over the crowd, I couldn't see her. And she was like, okay, look down low, look for the pink Adidas. So that's why it's Adidas and gasoline and this sense of, you know, I wanted it to be a world that was really lived in. And I think you can feel how fresh off the dance floor I am when I wrote that song.
0: How do you balance the... So I know of you as a poet as well. For people who don't know, who are just getting to know you through this interview, you're a published poet as well and came up in poetry. Like, the story I read was someone gave you... I think you grew up with a lot of literature in your life. I read that... you had like an unfinished Bonnie and Clyde essay or a story you were writing when you were a kid. Is that right?
1: Yeah. I was always writing short stories and essays. And my dad loved audiobooks. So he would just play the audiobooks that he wanted to listen to. And when we were like 6 or 7, so it would be like Moby Dick and Steppenwolf and like Treasure Island. And so I think my first impression of language was it being this kind of impenetrable puzzle.
0: So and doesn't a teacher give you Sylvia Plath?
1: Yeah, Sylvia Plath.
0: Who was the teacher?
1: The bell jar. My English teacher, actually, Miss Adams, shout out. If she was listening.
0: She happens to be listening to Canadian.
1: It's a Canadian
0: radio today. Who knows?
1: She's a mysterious lady.
0: Yeah.
1: Anyways, I was really fascinated by writing short stories, and she sensed that I was kind of interested in, you know, more kind of fragmented prose. Like, it was very much about, you know, beautiful word choices rather than like forming a real plot. She was like, you might like poetry. This feels like something you would enjoy. And I read some Sylvia Plath poems, moved into reading kind of Allen Ginsberg and Burroughs. And And then that's when I started my journey kind of moving into poetry, which then moved into lyrics.
0: Because I wondered if it was incongruent with club music, which feels so immediate. Club and house music feels like it's all about immediacy, like, you know, sort of bypassing the brain and going right to the heart and the central nervous system. I wonder if that would feel incongruent with writing poetry.
1: No, because I think that's how I approach poetry. It's less of a cerebral thing. Interestingly, lyrics feel a lot more cerebral to me because I'm thinking of the form of a chorus and a pre-chorus. For me, poetry doesn't necessarily need to have a specific shape. Like, I'm not writing based on a specific, you know, rhythm or rhyme scheme. I'm just kind of like letting it flow, which is why I love a poem like Howl, which is like one enormous stream of consciousness.
0: Why do you love that poem?
1: Because it's almost similar to what you were talking about. That feels like just this flash and ramble of feeling that is kind of shapeless and shifting and visceral and changing, that I was like, oh, poetry doesn't have to be a sonnet. You know, it can feel like a letter. It can feel like an essay. It can be 3 lines. So that poem, I think, taught me to kind of, you know, ignore form and structure kind of and just do what felt right.

0: I'm Tom Power. You're listening to Q. You're in the middle of my conversation with Arlo Parks. This song is called Beams. Her record's called Ambiguous Desire. Arlo, Grammy-nominated artist from London, submitted her music to the BBC, got discovered, and won the Mercury Prize for Best Album, all in a very, very, very short amount of time. Arlo, known for her poetry and her sort of poetic lyrics. We were talking about her experience writing poetry and how it's less cerebral than writing lyrics. I asked her a little bit about that and how she found a balance between her career, which was growing very, very quickly, and her life outside the spotlight.
1: I definitely reached this limit of, okay, I need to do this in a way that's sustainable. I want to be making records till the end of my life. And so there's no point in me being 22, just burning myself to a crisp. And it came from excitement also, because things were coming my way. All these opportunities, and I felt so lucky. No one in my family has ever done anything creative, so it felt so new. And so I was just saying yes to everything, and I kind of realized I needed to kind of stop and take stock of like how much actually felt good to be doing.
0: How much actually felt good to be doing?
1: I feel like my inner, like I was kind of ignoring my inner voice, I think. Like I'm really in touch with my gut as a person. So I think there are just moments where I have to almost preemptively build in little breaks in between things that I do, because otherwise I just won't.
0: Yeah, I mean, that's sort of what I was trying to build towards, is because when you said earlier that, like, hey, I felt, I mean, I'll paraphrase you, but you were sort of on the treadmill for a while, mm-hmm. Uploading your music. You were uploading your music and then you were playing like pretty big gigs pretty quickly, right?
1: Yeah, I mean, it's funny because the pandemic was almost this kind of, it wasn't like day and night, basically, from when we went into it to when we came out. Like in Dublin, I played to, 100, maybe 90 people. And then after the pandemic, it was a stadium with Harry. So
0: crazy.
1: I feel like there was just this big nebulous, like, middle bit. And then when I emerged, everything had changed.
0: Yeah, and you had to go.
1: Mm-hmm.
0: And I guess what I'm trying to figure out is some of the, what do I want to say here now? Is making this record also like taking a break? Like the same muscle that would have had to say, which is very, very challenging to say to an industry and say to a commerce or anything that would want you to tour, keep going until you burn yourself out. You also, I should say for people who aren't as familiar with you, this is a bit of a different sound than the records in the past. Is that the same muscle? The muscle that learned and got strong in 2022, 2023 to learn to say like, hey, no. Is that the same muscle that can go like, hey, I know I have this sound, but I'm going to do this?
1: Definitely. I think that was like, I was really purely acting on instinct. It's like, I need to take time. I also need to kind of clear everything away from my schedule that isn't contributing to making. And I'm just not going to put it out until it's ready. And so I think giving myself the time also to kind of play and experiment and not have this sense of timeline or deadline that's always only self-imposed, I think it's important to stress. I kind of just let myself have as much time and space as I needed. And yeah, as you say, it's a muscle. I think it's a muscle to also be like, okay, what can I physically do and what is actually going to feel good to do, you know? And I think pushing myself is part of my nature. So it definitely took a little bit of practice to kind of slow myself down a little bit.
0: I love that you're slowing yourself down is doing like intense academic research into DJ culture.
1: I love. I mean, that's what makes me happy.
0: Me too.
1: I love to read.
0: Me too. What were you, what kind of research were you doing?
1: So I was specifically researching a lot around like architecture and lighting design. I have this book called Temporary Pleasures, which is kind of club culture and club design from the 60s onwards.
0: You were interested in the design?
1: Yeah. Yeah, because I was thinking a lot about how sound is affected, like practically, but also the experience of listening to music in different spaces. Thinking about how a club feels different when, you know, the booth is central or when it's slightly raised or when, you know, the ceilings are high or when it's a tiny little club. Just thinking about the experience of listening to music. And so I was reading a lot about that. I was reading about kind of early 2000s UK, you know, post-dubstep, all that early James Blake and Cody Nine and stuff. And then a lot about Paradise Garage, Studio 54, kind of Caribbean sound system culture, like linked to Massive Attack and the trip-hop stuff. So everything. I was just having as much as I could.
0: Let's listen to some more music.

0: I know this is not what you were doing, but I'm imagining you in the corner of the club, like writing notes, like a like an old journalist,
1: exactly.
0: You know?
1: Yeah,
0: like an anthropologist.
1: That's
0: being
1: definitely
0: like,
1: me. Yeah, I think in a past life.
0: Oh, they're all interesting. They're moving their arms.
1: Genuinely am the interesting. And I was like, can you not just sit and enjoy this? And I'm like, I am. But this is me enjoying.
0: But it also sounded like you were. It also sounded like you did get out of your head and,
1: exactly.
0: You, and you dance. You had a bit of both.
1: Yeah, I think it's important. I think as a very cerebral person, there were moments where I was like, okay, I need to just feel this in my body. Thinking about it is like where I go to naturally. I also think there are certain DJs that kind of bring that out of you from their style of DJing and the music that they're choosing and curating. So I think there were definitely certain nights where I was able to kind of release a little bit more.
0: Tell me about that song we just heard.
1: Well, that's a song called Jetta. And for me, it kind of encapsulates a lot of the kind of core of the record. This sense that the night is this moment where you can kind of be whatever version of yourself you want to be that night, and that there's something about being able to kind of shapeshift and express and be in these nocturnal spaces that's kind of both a return to yourself and you're also releasing and you're also kind of coming out of yourself, coming out of your shell.
0: I think you made a beautiful record.
1: Thank you, Tom.
0: You're welcome. I was reading about, you're in LA now, right?
1: Mm-hmm.
0: And I saw in an interview someone asked you, I think it was a very quick question, but it was like, well, you know, you're going out to clubs, you're raving, you know, what's the best hangover cure for a big night out?
1: Mm.
0: And you said a full English breakfast.
1: Yes.
0: How do you find getting a full English? I'm asking this for my friends who are Irish and English who are living in Toronto who complained to me about the...
1: I have to make it myself.
0: Accessibility of rashers in...
1: Oh, I make it myself.
0: How do you find the supplies in L.A.?
1: The supplies are pretty good.
0: Yeah, you
1: I feel
0: get,
1: like there's
0: yeah.
1: a pretty good like community of London expats who have made... It's hard to get the baked beans, though.
0: Really?
1: Baked beans, the Heinz-specific baked beans. Because they do the beans, and I'm like, that's not the beans I'm talking about.
0: Yeah,
1: it needs to be Heinz.
0: Because in Canada, they have the Heinz British-style baked beans.
1: See?
0: And those are the ones I buy. Hold on, take me... What's on your full English breakfast? What needs to be in it?
1: If okay, you're firstly, it? There's no mushrooms and no black pudding.
0: No,
1: I don't need those.
0: Oh, I love black pudding so much.
1: We don't need those.
0: Okay.
1: I just go for simple. Just scrambled eggs.
0: Yeah.
1: I just use sausage, bacon, beans, and just delicious bread.
0: How about the tomato? Mm. I don't like the tomato.
1: No.
0: Are your beans in a cup or are they on the plate?
1: Separate in the small little bowl.
0: This is the most controversial part of this entire interview.
1: Yeah, because you can choose to add it to the rest. You can also save some to have on its own. It's just perfect.
0: I think you made, thank you for that, by the way. I think you made a really beautiful record.
1: Thank you.
0: And I really appreciate you that your perspective is both someone who is interested in like the, again, the metaphysical transcendence of this music, but also with sort of an academic rigor around it.
1: Mm-hmm.
0: And listening, and I'm looking forward to listening to the record again with that sort of
1: with lens, that perspective,
0: with that sort of lens around it.
1: I like talking about it. I like people, you know, understanding that it's a well studied record, but it is also just about freedom and feeling.
0: And those two things are hard to do at the same time.
1: That's true. It's true. That's why it took me so long.
0: I think it was well worth the wait.
1: Thank you.

0: Arlo Parks and Two Sided. Her brand new album, Ambiguous Desire, is out now. Coming up on Q, if you need a bit of a push to talk to that older person, that elder in your life, to get some stories and perspective before it's too late, you're about to get that push. Asa Nabi, the Juno-winning songwriter, will be here to reflect on his breakout album, where he spoke to his grandfather about his life. And you'll hear not just like what it gives you, the recipient of this information, but honestly what it gives the older person you're speaking with as well. So get out the old tape recorder. That's coming up on Q.
1: This is a news update on CBC Radio 1, 89.3 FM and 990 AM. Good morning. I'm Heather Wells in Winnipeg. At 10:30, it is 7 degrees right now, 15 in Brandon and Dauphin, and 6 in Thompson. Winnipeg police have arrested an international fugitive after a traffic stop in the Exchange. Officers pulled over a speeding 2004 Chevy Silverado near Higgins and MacArthur last Thursday. The driver was found with outstanding warrants on a number of charges, including aggravated statutory rape and aggravated sexual exploitation of a minor from the United States. A 35-year-old man from Tennessee was turned over to customs officers. A clinical psychologist says a recent case of a 10-year-old Manitoba girl being lured by an American man online could help open the conversation for parents to talk to their children of online dangers. A 32-year-old Ohio man has been charged, who RCMP say allegedly convinced the girl to send him explicit photos. Federal NDP leader Avi Lewis was in Winnipeg last night hosting a town hall about Canada Post. The Crown Corporation is struggling and is scrapping door-to-door mail delivery for 4 million addresses across the country as part of restructuring. Lewis says ending door-to-door delivery for so many people is an attack on communities. Forecast calling for a mix of sun and clouds, a windy high today of 17.
0: I'm Tom Power. You're listening to Q. If you've ever sat down and talked to like an older relative, like a great aunt or a grandfather, and they start telling stories and you think to yourself, you know, I should probably be recording this or writing some of this down before it's too late, you might like this story. Back in 2022, the singer-songwriter Asa Nabi had a lot of eyes on him after releasing his debut album, Watin. Asa Nabi is OG Cree from the Sucker Clan of Sandy Lake First Nation. And all that attention came not just because it's a beautiful album, but because of the story behind it. Asa Nabi sat down and recorded conversations with his grandfather. His grandfather spoke about growing up in residential schools, meeting the love of his life, and then Asa Nabi used these recordings throughout the album. So he just released a new EP. It's called Timelines. It's sort of like a reimagining acoustic version of some of these songs. Well, not just these songs, but songs from his entire career. But yeah, songs from that breakout album.
2: He was just a boy when the world was dust upon his shoulder.

0: from his new EP Timelines, Ace and Abby there, and War Cry. So yeah, these past few years have been a real roller coaster for him. In just over 4 years since he left his day job to pursue music, his debut album was shortlisted for the Polaris Music Prize. He toured all over the world. He played over 400 shows. He made history as the first Indigenous artist to win Alternative Album of the Year and the first to win Songwriter of the Year. He also took home multiple awards at this year's Junos and made some news while he was doing it. Ace and Abby came into the studio. Here's our conversation. How are you?
1: Hey, good. Happy to be here.
0: I should have added in the list of accolades, stayed up with me till 4 o'clock in the morning in Woody Point, Newfoundland, in a shed belonging to Max.
1: It does deserve an award, doesn't it?
0: No, it does.
1: It was wild. Yeah.
0: That was a wild night.
1: Well, it was wild because, like, when I got invited to the shed party, there was a venue called the shed. So I think, people get fake numbered. I thought maybe I got fake partied. I like showed up and the venue was closed and I was like, oh, I think it's not happening. And then they're like, no, it's the shed. It's a shed.
0: It's an actual shed.
1: And I got there and it was so wild. Like his shed was sponsored by Molson.
0: Yeah, I should point out, this is this guy named Max Sims, who is a sound tech and sort of concert promoter in the west coast of Newfoundland around Corner Brook and around that area. And every year at the Woody Point Writers Festival, where you and I were, his actual shed in the backyard, he gets it sponsored. And it's a party.
1: I love that culture. Like, I've since been back to the East and, like, shed parties are a thing. And I love, like, how everyone decorates them. And there's, like, a very, really nice, like, wholesome vibe in everyone.
0: He's going to have people come into the shed now because of this interview. Yeah. You know, banging them to get in. You know, no charging cover. I saw you at the Junos, but I'll say it again for people who weren't there. Congratulations on the big Juno wins this year.
1: Hey, thank you.
0: Let me say it. It's Contemporary Indigenous Artist or Group of the Year and then Alternative Album of the Year. Let's talk about the first one you won, a Contemporary Indigenous Artist or Group of the Year. How did you feel when you heard your name get announced then?
1: Surprised. There was a lot of really great artists in there who were doing really incredible things. I didn't think I was winning anything that year. Like, I was like, I'm going to go see my friends and have a nice dinner. And it was surprised and pretty surreal. And I just kind of walked up there and, like, didn't have anything prepped. And yeah. I mean, it was bittersweet. Obviously, it's really nice to be recognized, but, like, also, like, I'm friends with everybody in that category, so, like, I would have been happy to see any of them.
0: Yeah, your speech got a lot of attention in the room. I'm going to play a little bit of it. You will hear, I'll say to people listening to this, the music playing you off, and then you continuing to talk through it. Take a listen.
2: The last thing my grandfather told me was, do the things that you say you're going to do. And I've been applying for this award. I never won it, the Contemporary Indigenous one. And I said, if I ever got this one, I would never apply for it again to make space. So maybe you won't see me for a minute, but I will still be coming for the White People Awards.
0: It is pretty, you do get played off.
1: Yeah, it is very interesting to get played off to your own music. It's, I'm like, damn, this was a good one. It's super wild. Yeah, I remember walking off and like, what did I just say? I hope I didn't cancel myself.
0: did you know you were going to say, if you ever won that, I'm not going to apply again?
1: It was something I told myself for a while. And I was inspired by the idea of creating space just because of even the last tour I did, where I had local Indigenous artists open up every show of the run and being able to, like, hear their stories and where they're coming from. And they're so wildly different, like, places in their careers, but also in the places that they live. Like, there's an artist who had come down from Teresa Point, which is like a fly-in First Nation. And so, like, you know, those plane tickets are like thousands of dollars to come play a show, you know. And then there's like another artist on the West Coast, and like her First Nation is like an island off of the Vancouver Island. And like for a long time, like the community didn't even have like cell phone reception. So she would have to like hop into like a boat or canoe and go out into the ocean to be able to like get communications. Mm-hmm. And it's just like, and they're both incredible artists. And such incredible storytellers. And like I know what like a Juno and a nomination even and like can do for a career and just getting like recognized and being heard and being you know. So like I'm in a place to be able to kind of step away. Like I'm privileged to have, a label that supports me and an agent and a management and like all this stuff that this infrastructure that kind of helps me move forward, right? Versus like some people who are just like, you know, it come from places where it's like $8 to buy a red pepper, you know, and like, you know, so try to do music becomes such a further reality. And, you know, I think for, you know, the indigenous category within itself, it's kind of in some ways kind of addressing those further reach places that people are trying to get into the at seat at the table.
0: You mentioned that, and again, I should say I'm only asking you to speak as you here and not as a representative of anyone, but I've had conversations on this show and off with Indigenous artists who have varying degrees of happiness around the category at all, like whether mm-hmm. the idea that there even should be an Indigenous music category, is there such a thing as Indigenous music? You know, there's a lot of different artists. As a winner of this category, how do you feel about that category in general?
1: I like it. It was like Indigenous folks who fought to get that category and like for reasons I just mentioned. I think it makes sense. Like I totally hear people's concerns about it though. Cause like even, you know, even if you go on Spotify and search up my music, it'll be like for people who like, and then there's just a bunch of Indigenous artists, you know, like who our music doesn't actually sound at all similar. So there's stuff like that, I guess, that should be, looked at. But overall, yeah, you know, I think it's important to have that category. I just see so many, you know, so many ways of making sure we actually get there, but like, not that like obviously that's changed so much. Like before, if you look at historically, like Indigenous people were just kind of in those categories. And now we're able to kind of, you know, I think when I first went to the Junos in not Edmonton, but Halifax, I guess the second time, it was like, to my recollection, like the most Indigenous artist ever nominated across all categories. But I still feel like it's important for, I don't know, probably a multitude of reasons, but I still think that access point is important.
0: How did you feel when you won the other Juno?
1: Again, total surprise.
0: I mean, you had just said, I'm coming for the White People Awards. Got a big reaction in the room. By the way, did you hear from the other Indigenous artists after that?
1: We all ended up like hanging out.
0: Did they say anything to you? Did your friends or the other people in that community or in that category end up saying anything to you about your speech?
1: A lot of people, I think a lot of people loved it, especially the white people loved it. I don't know. Like, I think it's, you know, because there's so much attached to that kind of speak. But like people understand it, at least like for the most part here in Canada, we're lucky that for the most part people are read and pay attention as much as they can. And so I remember I was like at like the Canadian local and like it was like at Noonan's Pub, there was like all the local musicians were hanging out and I got a community builder award, I think, because of the tour I had done. And I went up and I was like, I'm going to do a land acknowledgement. It's mine. And then like, they all just like, they loved it. And like, people were coming up and be like, oh, that was like my favorite thing. And like, there was...
0: It's mine.
1: I think the one other person of color in the room was just kind of like, man, well, you said that I was ready to burn this whole mother down. I was just like, oh, that's incredible. But it like, it comes from a place of like, you know, it comes from a good place, but also an introspective place. You know, I got asked about that a lot. I was like, you know, I like the idea of people taking that and thinking on it, and thinking why I would say something like that. But
0: then you win Alternative Album of the Year.
1: Yeah.
0: What's the reaction then when you do win that award?
1: I think it was kind of like I said, it was a surprise for me. And I think I had a little quip at the front being like, I didn't know it'd be this soon. And like, everyone had a good laugh. So it was kind of like a moment, right? It was really sweet. Cause I got to meet a bunch of the cats there. Like I already knew the OBGMs, And I was actually just talking to Stefan from Pup, and they're so gracious about it too. Like they were just like, man, they like couldn't have happened to the nicer, like a nicer guy. And it's such a beautiful community in music in general.
0: Yeah.
1: And I bring that back even to growing up in Thunder Bay, where like, you know, there is like, you know, a lot of tensions between the indigenous and non-indigenous communities up there. But like, I found my community in music up there. There was like such a loving and welcoming community. And like, I can see that now, like just across the country in general. Like I've been nominated, not one. I know that it like definitely stings, but like everyone was still so excited and happy for me. And like, I would have been the same way to see them win too. Right. And I think that was just like a very special thing that we have.
0: Why did you want to reimagine these old songs on this record? And is it about revisiting them and hearing them differently? What inspired you to take these songs and do sort of a different treatment of them?
1: You know what? I'm still going to disappear for a little while and work on a new album, but I thought I would like make this and give my fans like versions of the songs I think they would have heard initially. You know, for the first years of my career, I did just play with a solo acoustic with my pedals.
0: That's how I saw you for the first time.
1: How a lot of people were introduced to me. And like, I never ever had something to like offer them to like relive those experiences we shared together. I just toured solo so much at the start because I just couldn't afford to bring a band. So I would just kind of go and drive around and play. But so it was like, just more of like a fan record.
0: Yeah, but do the songs when you're a few years out from them and you're playing them again, do they mean something different to you? Do you hear them? Because you're a different person almost.
1: Well,
0: you know?
1: That was the wildest part too. I think being able to go back, because it hasn't even been that long. The first record came out in 2022, which is pretty wild to think about.
0: Yeah, you're only 4 years into this thing.
1: Yeah, yeah. I mean, putting out the greatest hits record. No, I was kidding. But it was really crazy to go back and revisit and try and like, because even when I perform, I try to bring myself back to the mindset of where I was when I wrote the song a little bit. But to go back and just revisit where I was in the studio, where I was in mentally, where I was emotionally, where I was like spiritually in those times was pretty impactful experience to me, because I just realized how much I've grown in the experience of just touring and releasing and playing shows. Like every tour feels like I come back like a different person a little bit. Like revisiting the songs, especially even like Nomads, which was the first release off the record, like the record dedicated to my grandfather, and just reflecting on that whole process of me being, in isolation in my tiny Toronto apartment, interviewing my grandfather, and that urgency of just wanting to protect a piece of his story and not knowing all the things that would unfold.

0: you know, my grandfather passed away a couple years later, but we still had our conversations and stuff. And like, so there was a moment where I was like, oh, how are you doing? And he'd like come into a place in his life where he was able to like move on. You know, he was able to like, through having this open dialogue and suddenly all his friends knowing him a lot better from this record and being like, oh, your grandson's here and doing this. And he was able to share more of the story and people were able to see him for the first time in a lot of ways and know how he got from A to B. So it was like...
1: It gave him peace?
0: Yeah.
1: You making the record about your grandfather's story.
0: It wasn't even just the record. It was like all the people around him would always keep him up to date on what I was up to. And so through that, he was able just to talk to them more openly. And it was just like him, in some ways, just being seen and heard for the first time.
2: I told them just have to watch themselves if they to speak English when there was somebody around. And to keep their language. We're going to lose our language, I told them.
0: And so to like be able to kind of sit with that and like even in the remaking of that song.
1: What song is it again?
0: Nomads. And thinking about where I was when I started that song to suddenly where it led to. Yeah, like it got like some accolades and nominations, but like that was the most surprising and wildly beautiful thing to come out of that record.
1: Give me a line for people to listen out to when they're listening to it. Is there a lyric there that speaks to who your grandfather was, speaks to you then, that you'd like for them to catch? Do you know the words to your own songs? Is the real question I'm asking.
0: Oh my God. Sometimes when I'm nervous, I ask myself that myself. Shudder in fear.
1: Yeah. I have met more musicians who I've asked this question to who I realize when put on the spot may not know the lyrics of their own songs. Yeah. Is there a line in that song that sticks out to you?
0: I think there one in the chorus before, like I guess the post-chorus, it's, oh, your guiding light, what if I'm afraid of the coming night?
1: Oh, your guiding light, what if I'm afraid of the coming night? Why is that stick? Why is that the one?
0: I think it's just, it was where I was at when I was writing the track, you know? This whole album was me writing during a time when his like health was failing and his memories were fading, and he was the rock of the family, and like so I feel like there was a part of me that like was just seeing this pillar of the family, and like you know coming to terms with the idea of mortality and the cycle of life. And the idea of me, you know, potentially filling that space, you know, and rising to the occasion and you know, do I have the strength to like be that person, to be that rock, to be that person who has this like, you know, unconditional wisdom to pass on. And I was like, I don't know if I do, but at least I can capture a piece of the story of the person who was that person.
1: I'm happy we're going to play that song. Congratulations on the new EP. Thanks for coming in.
0: Yeah, thank you for having me.
1: Ace and Abi and Nomads, a new version of it from his new EP Timelines, which is out.

from his new EP, Timelines. That's Ace and Abby and his song Nomads. I don't know if you saw our Instagram the other day of my conversation with Jeremy Dutcher, where we were talking about the importance of getting things wrong when you're learning how to speak someone else's language. And after years and years and years of knowing this gentleman very, very well, I am aware now that it's Ace and Abby, not Ace and Abby. So that's Ace and Abby and Nomads on Q. I'm Tom Power. You're listening to Q. It feels like summer has taken a little while to get here across this country. In Toronto, where there would normally be shorts, there's jean jackets and hoodies and raincoats. In Moncton, it was like 15 degrees yesterday. In Yellowknife, like 8 degrees. I mean, BC is having some good luck. I was talking to some family members who were out on a beach, but I don't know. I don't feel like it's going to last. A lot of Canadians are waiting for the heat to hit. So here's a song to get you excited for the summer that I promise is right around the corner. This is one of the tracks that's going to pair well with barbecuing or jumping in a lake or staying inside feeling guilty that you're not going outside. From Fredericton, New Brunswick, this is Marion and their song, Rock and Roll.

0: Brand new music from New Brunswick's Marion. That is from their new album, Play Louder, Hit Harder. Good advice. That song is rock and roll. That is it for Q today. Tomorrow on the show, before CSI, before Bones, there was no such thing as a forensic anthropologist as a TV hero. Kathy Reichs changed all that. She's the real-life scientist who invented Temperance Brennan, wrote 24 novels, and basically created a hit genre of TV. She'll tell you how she did it. If you want to get in touch with me, q at cbc.ca is the best way to do that. On Instagram, I'm at Tom Joe Power. We'll see you soon, later on.
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7: Look, the Montreal Canadiens are the last Canadian team left in the NHL playoffs, but before you start calling them Canada's team, let us be clear about one thing. This is Quebec's team. You'll hear about the cultural impact that this playoff run is having on the province.
8: This is CBC News. Good morning. I'm Heather Wells in Winnipeg. At 11 o'clock, it is 7 degrees, a mix of sun and clouds this afternoon, windy with a high of 17. Winnipeg police have arrested an international fugitive after a traffic stop in the Exchange District. Officers pulled over a speeding 2004 Chevy Silverado near Higgins and MacArthur last Thursday. The driver was found to have outstanding warrants on a number of charges, including aggravated statutory rape and aggravated sexual exploitation of a minor in the United States. Canada Border Services, the FBI, and police in Arkansas were notified. A 35-year-old from Tennessee was turned over to agency officers until he can be returned to the U.S. The province is introducing its new commissioner of teacher misconduct. Noni Klassen takes on the new role. Klassen was leader of the Canadian Centre for Child Protection. She will now be responsible for looking into allegations of teacher misconduct across the province. The official announcement comes over the noon hour. The case of a 10-year-old Manitoba girl who was lured into sending sexually explicit photos to a man in the U.S. could help open up conversations about dangers online. A 32-year-old man in Ohio has been charged in connection with the case. Clinical psychologist Joanne Unger says parents need to discuss the dangers of being online with their children, but they also have to be aware of their tone.
9: For some parents might be, see, I told you so, as an opener around.

0: some conversations they have. And that's not usually very helpful, as we all know when we're on the receiving end of that. But being very curious about what kids are thinking and feeling about the situation, starting there.
1: Unger is in favor of a social media ban, but for under the age of 14, not 18, as the premier has proposed. U.S. President Donald Trump heads to China today for a meeting with Chinese counterpart Xi Jinping to talk trade. But as Nick Harper explains, another ongoing issue is expected to play a role.
2: President Trump was hoping to go into this really from a position of strength, hoping to have the Iran war wrapped up and hoping to play hardball with Xi on trade. And that's just not the case. Iran could completely overshadow this visit. The US wants China to use its influence to convince Iran to make a deal. Now, that is in theory in China's interest. It buys a lot of oil from Iran. And with the US naval blockades on Iranian ports, it's difficult to get that oil. But going on bended knee to Beijing, asking for diplomatic help from Xi Jinping, that's not the position that Donald Trump wanted to be in. And we've already seen plenty of flattering remarks from the US president. He said on Monday that he respects President Xi a lot and saying that he has a great relationship with him. Nick Harper for CBC News, Washington.
1: The inquiry into Winnipeg's police headquarters has started holding its final set of public hearings. The inquiry is hearing recommendations for changes in the way the city manages major construction projects. 4 days of hearings are planned this month. The inquiry started in February. A new report from Quebec says boys are falling behind girls at school. Experts say the trend should concern everyone and that the stakes might be even higher than before. Deanna Sumanek-Johnson explains.
3: The report, authored by a Quebec provincial politician, zeroes in on how Quebec's regular public schools have greater academic and disciplinary disparities between boys and girls. The annual dropout rate for boys is 27.1% compared to 19.9% for girls. Catherine Heck, professor of economics, says that gap is happening across Canada and affects young people's long-term prospects.
4: If boys were graduating as much as girls from university, we would have over 65,000 more boys obtaining a university-level diploma.
3: She and other experts say the reasons behind this are many, including the learning skills and behaviors students get evaluated on in early schooling that tend not to favor boys. One proposed solution to this problem, increasing physical activity at schools, which would not only help boys self-regulate better, but would be beneficial to students of all genders. Deanna Sumanak-Johnson, CBC News, Toronto.
1: Well, clouds and a lot of wind are going to keep Winnipeg cool this afternoon, becoming a mix of sun and clouds, though, with a high of 17. 19 and windy in Brandon, a little warmer in the southwest corner of the province. Mellitus high today is 22 under the sun. In Dauphin, a mix of sun and clouds, a high of 20, windy as well. 16 is the high in Flin Flon, 10 in Thompson, and some showers in Churchill with the temperature falling to minus 1.
5: The Montreal Canadiens play Game 4 against Buffalo tonight, and you've got people across the country cheering for them because they're the only Canadian team left in the NHL playoffs. But the thing about the Habs is that they may be Canada's team for now, but do not get it twisted. They are first and foremost Quebec's team. I'm Alamine Abdul-Mahmoud, and today on Commotion, why the Montreal Canadiens occupy such a unique place in culture right now. Brendan Kelly's here. He writes for the Montreal Gazette. He also wrote a book called Habs Nation, A People's History of the Montreal Canadiens. Hi, Brendan. How are you?
6: I'm good. Hi, Alamine.
5: I'm happy that you're here. And also, Biz is here. Biz is an author and a rapper with a group called Loco Locas. They created the definitive Habs anthem. We're going to hear that in a moment. But first, hello, Biz.
6: Hello. Thanks for having me.
5: I'm happy that you're both here. Biz, I'm going to start with you. Listen, man, full disclosure, I am not a hockey guy, but if you could do me a favor and bring me in, what does it feel like this morning heading into Game 4? You got two big wins behind you.
6: Yeah, this morning I would say it's pure joy in my heart, in my house, with my kids and my girlfriend, in my city, and in my Quebec. It's quite a surprise for me because I would admit that I was afraid of the big bad Buffaloes, but at my own surprise, my team, Canadian Montreal Canadiens, they can play rough, and I'm really happy with that.
5: Biz is saying pure joy. Brendan, what about you? What does it feel like for you heading into Game 4?
7: Oh, yeah, no, it's incredibly exciting. I've been doing this really cool thing with the Gazette going out for my What the Puck column, and we go out every night on game night. I'm often out on Avenue de Canadien right outside the Bell Centre. I go to bars and pubs. I'm telling you, man, the excitement in the town, the fever, it's really palpable. It's like Biz was saying, it's surprising. People didn't really think they would go this far. They're a team with a great future, but didn't really think it was going to be this year. You know what? I've followed the Canadiens since I was a kid in the 70s. This has never happened before in terms of the fan reaction. It's just, man, the buzz in the city, it's just off the charts.
5: I got to ask you, Brendan, when you say it hasn't happened before, take me a little bit into that. I mean, like, are you talking about, like, the excitement of reaching a new level that you maybe haven't seen before? What is a palpable difference for you?
7: You know what it is like, you know, it's like in my book, Habs Nation, I talk about those great teams of the 1970s with Guy Lafleur and Ken Dryden, generally considered to be the greatest teams ever in hockey. But, you know, for 30 years, it's been, I was going to say absolute garbage, but it's been pretty crappy for a very long time with a few exceptions. So when you go out there and I talk to people, like my son's 25 and he's a huge hockey fan. He's only experienced crappiness, you know, and suddenly he's got this great team and people are like, wow, they're so excited. And it's a new generation of fans. Like, because my generation, when we were kids or you're older and we're an adult in the 70s, you just expected the team to win, right? Like the first line in my book is the parade will follow the usual route, which is what Mayor Jean Drapeau used to say because they just won the Stanley Cup every friggin' year.
5: Right.
7: Hasn't happened for a long time. And it's also that people, you know, they so identify with the Canadiens here. It's just like it's the thing that unifies everyone. It really does. You know, Sebastian's a Francophone. I'm an Anglophone. You know, you're black, you're white, you're whatever. You're got your differences, but you love the Habs.
5: So that's the thing they want to push into, this idea that the Habs are sort of uniting everybody. Biz, this song of yours is everywhere right now. Let's hear it.

0: It's impossible not to start chanting along. That is a bit of your song, which is called The Goal in French. Listen, I've read the lyrics. You weave together this pride for the team, but also this pride for Quebec as a distinct society. Talk to me about this. How does cheering for the Habs connect with your goal of a sovereign Quebec?
1: Well, do you have an hour? because we have to rewind it historically, because the team itself is so linked in Quebec history, because at the beginning in 1909, this team was created by an English owner, and exclusively with French players to gain the French market in Quebec. So he named the team after the name that Quebecois at this time were calling themselves, Canadien, French Canadian. So it's quite funny because if this team was created today, we would call it the Quebecois of Montreal, you know. And the Canadien and they branded it with the color of the France flag, you know,
0: right?
1: Red. So the red for Canadian that you see in all the city, it's not for Canada flag. It's for the red of the France flag. And along the century, I would say, while Quebec's people were dominated economically and politically by English Canada, the only way that we see collectively us as winner was on the ice with first Maurice Richard, the great star of Montreal Canadiens. And then we were able to win after all those collective defeats.
0: Yeah.
1: We were seeing ourselves like winners, and it was very satisfying.
0: Yeah, I think that's the thing I want to get into a little bit here, right? Because like what Biz is talking about is like this 100-year history of the Habs being sort of so deeply interwoven with Quebec culture. Brendan, you've said that they're not just a team, that they're a part of who Quebecers are. You've written a whole book about this. How do you feel? How do you think the fortunes of the Montreal Canadiens,
2: when they have the best team ever and they're called the Flying Frenchmen and they're the stars, the leaders of the team are Serge Savard and Guy Lafleur and before that Jean Béliveau and Henri Richard and, as Biz says, Maurice Richard. So they're the Quebecois French-Canadian heroes. And when nationalism is booming, they're doing great. And then in the 80s, for example, when nationalism kind of takes a dip after that defeat in the first referendum, troubled times for the Canadiens. Then they win their last cup in 1993. And then in 1995 is the turning point year for the club. They fire Sir Savard. They trade Patrick Roy for a bag of pucks. And they go into a 25-year tailspin. Well, it's kind of true. Go into a 25-year tailspin. Well, the exact same fall as the second referendum, almost won by the Nationalists. As if we're talking in hockey terms, it's almost a tie game, but the no side wins, and referendums disappear. And guess what? This is a crazy thing. I wrote this book 2 years ago, and guess what? The referendum's back in the picture, and the Habs are back, and probably the Parti Québécois could well win the election. So there really is, you know, kind of a direct tie. It's kind of freaky.
0: I was going to say, like, this is not just a projection by Quebecers. The team is also a little bit engaged in this conversation. What has the team done lately to become more authentically connected to Quebec, Brendan?
2: Well, you know what? It's funny. My book came out first in French, Le Siège et son peuple, in the fall of 2024. And since then, almost all of the players that the team has picked up, not at the draft, but, you know, through trades and free agency, are either Quebecers or French-speaking. They've got Alexandre Texier, who's the only player from France in the team, but they also picked up Alexandre Carrier. They brought back Philippe Dano. They picked up Joe Valeno, who's a West Island English guy but speaks French. So to me, it's really clear that Jeff Gorton and Kent Hughes, the managers of the team, are actually concerned. They realize that it's important to have French-speaking players. The difference, though, is that the leaders of the team, Cole Caulfield, an American, Nick Suzuki, an English-Canadian, Juraj Slafkovský, a Slovakian, they're not French-Canadian. And you know what? They can't be French-Canadian because Quebec players have kind of disappeared from the league, which is a whole other story. But to me, it's like they understand, which previous management didn't, that, you know what? You have to have those local players. You have to have people who can speak in the language of the majority of their fans, that it's actually important. And, you know, and Jeff Molson, you know, who's an, you know, the most famous English Canadian family, the Molsons, he understands that too. The coach has to speak French. Even now the general manager has to speak French. So they're very aware that those links, the deep ties with Franco-Quebecers is super important.
0: Biz, as much as this is Quebec's team, and that's what this conversation has been about, this is a moment where the Habs are Canada's team. How does that land for you? I heard a little laugh there as I said that out loud.
1: But, you know, everybody's welcome aboard to cheering for the team. But at least, you know, you must know for what team you're cheering for. It's like in soccer, for example, you have the Barcelona, which is a Catalan team with a lot of Catalan players in it. So if you're cheering for Barca, you don't have to be a Catalan, but you have to know the importance that this team has to Catalan people. So you're welcome aboard, it's very cool to see people in Montreal, and all across Quebec, and even outside Quebec, cheering for the Habs. But you must know that Habs, for example, it's from habitant, which means French word for how would you call it, Brendan, habitant?
2: Well, it's the original settlers of French Canada, of Nouvelle-France, right? It's les habitants.
1: People who live in the country.
0: I got to tell you, I've not heard the analogy of the Habs to Barca and Barcelona, because you're totally completely right. Like, if you're going to become a fan of the Barcelona Football Club, you should understand that the Catalan region, you know, has had like a lot of conversations about its sovereignty from Spain. And it's not simply, you know, you just like this team because you like this team. There's a deep sort of history there. Biz, you've talked a little bit about the way that Canada appropriates Quebecois culture.

0: And that includes the Straight Outta Habs bandwagon. Just with the minute we have left here, can you just unpack that a little bit for us? Where do you see Canada appropriating Quebecois culture?
1: Well, you know, at the beginning, first of all, Canada was founded by French people. New France was existing after Champlain founded Quebec in 1608 until the conquest in 1760. During approximately 150 years, Canada was exclusively French. And, you know, all the symbols, the beaver, the maple leaves, it is French-Canadian symbols. Even the O Canada, the anthem, it's a chant written by Adolphe Routier and Calixte Lavallée for French-Canadian people. And music was cannibalized by English Canada, and they rewrote the anthem. Hmm. And so it's quite frustrating when you can hear the bilingual version in LA or Chicago, but not in Toronto, you know? So it could be and can be a little frustrating because people in Canada doesn't know history at all. And it can be bothering for us sometimes, but these days, everybody's cheering for the Habs, so everybody's happy.
0: Brendan, I've got 30 seconds left here. Obviously, you guys want to see the Habs win the Stanley Cup, but putting that aside, what could the best outcome be of this season from your perspective, just culturally speaking?
2: Well, I think it's already there. I think that, you know, a big part of my book is about community and how the team lost its connection to the community, and I think it's renewing it. I mean, the Nick Suzuki spends the summer in Montreal, you know, Cole Caulfield spends the summer. They're in the community in a way that wasn't there before. And man, people love those players. The players love themselves. There's a genuine bromance going on in that team. It actually, to go back to the original word that Biz said, it's all about joy, man. It's about something really positive and good in a world that doesn't have a lot of positivity.
0: Biz, yeah, of course we want to see them win the Stanley Cup, but also for you, what's the best outcome from this season? Got 30 seconds left here.
1: Okay, let's dream big. For us, it would be a victory in Montreal against Avalanche. And we win the Cup, and us, Le Cast, we are on Char Allégorique to sing in loop Le But during the parade.
0: That is absolutely the thing that we want to see happen. I really appreciate your time, both of you. Thank you so much for coming on the show today. Thank you.
2: Thanks so much.
0: Thanks, y'all.
1: Allez, Montréal.
0: Brendan Kelly writes for the Montreal Gazette. His book is called Habs Nation, A People's History of the Montreal Canadiens. And Biz is an author and rapper with a group called Loco Locas, which created the Habs anthem. We're going to play it right now.

0: I'm Lamine Abdul Mahmoud, and this is Commotion. Martin Short has been making us laugh for literally decades now. There's a brand new Netflix documentary about Martin and his legendary career. It's fittingly called Marty, Life is Short. Herschel Bundia is a comedy reporter. He's here to talk about it. Herschel, it's good to see you, pal. How you doing?
1: I'm great. How are you doing? Thanks so much for having me back.
0: Oh, of course, man. Listen, we're talking about a master of sketch comedy. So we asked you for one of your favorite Martin Short characters. You chose Jiminy Glick, which I love Jiminy Glick so much. He's the interviewer who knows nothing about his celebrity guests. I just want to play this clip of Jiminy Glick talking to Bill Hader.
2: Mike Pence.
3: Oh, Mike Pence.
2: Do you know he's very religious?
3: Oh, yeah. No, I do know that.
2: Jesus wears a bracelet that says, "What would Mike Pence do?"
4: Isn't that clever? I wrote that earlier today. Yes, I did.
2: I wrote it in I was taking a shower and I wrote it in the steamer. And the next thing you know, it evaporated, so I had to go to my memory.
0: I actually, I can't watch that sketch, Herschel, because, it's so hard for me to stop, laughing from just watching Bill Hader react to Jiminy Glick. In that documentary, Martin Short said that he's happiest when he's doing a character that only he can do. What do you think Jiminy Glick, what makes Jiminy Glick a character that only Martin Short can pull off?
1: To your point, first of all, that sketch, I love how Bill is just incapacitated with laughter. He's
0: truly
1: like the perfect surrogate for the audience in that moment, I feel like, so one of the things Martin also said in the documentary, or, Marty, as I'm going to call him, he's my close personal friend, he also really likes to, when he creates characters, to draw from either a nugget of truth or, he takes inspiration from a real person he's met. And so, over the course of his long career, he's had to go on probably dozens of film junkets and TV junkets where he's met dozens and dozens of maybe poorly researched or misguided interviewers. And so Jiminy Glick is sort of like the Frankenstein's monster of synthesizing all of those experiences, right? And, I think it also allows Martin to use a lot of his comedy superpowers, one of them being, how quick he is on his feet. When you're in an interview setting like that, you have to be able to improvise, and you can see that in the way he comes up with things on the spot. Or, it allows him to puncture the artifice of celebrity with, his casual little roast jokes, which, if you've ever seen him do his double act with Steve Martin, he's so good at being able to be cutting without being too mean-spirited and still keeping the audience on his side. And you see a lot of that in Jiminy Glick.
0: It's such a fine balance. There's so few people that can do that very well. So it's just a delight to sort of watch him in that mode. But let me ask you about the new documentary. So this new documentary came out today. It's called Marty, Life is Short. How did you feel about the doc, man? Did you like it?
1: I'm sort of in two minds about it. Because, on the one hand, there have been so many documentaries about comedians in recent years, Just off the top of my head, there was a John Candy one, a Mel Brooks one, an Albert Brooks one, George Carlin one, an Eddie Murphy one, a Steve Martin one. And they all sort of fall into similar tropes sometimes where, they're made by devoted admirers or friends of the subject. And a lot of times they're very interested in portraying sort of this image of them as less of a three-dimensional figure and more of someone who's, a prodigious genius who is beloved by everyone despite their struggle with precisely one single vice.
0: Yeah. Yeah.
1: But this one, I think, sort of transcends that in a way because it has all this access to amazing archival footage of these home movies that Martin Short has shot over the years. And through those scenes, you get to be a fly on the wall and kind of get to really appreciate what Martin Short's personality is like and how whimsical and joyful he is, And so I feel like that really helps the documentary stand out from the rest of the pack.
0: There's the one thing that stuck out for me is Martin Short used to call himself the cheap amigo, which is a reference to the fact that he was much less famous than his pals, the three amigos, which are, of course, Steve Martin and Chevy Chase. But he's also been very popular among other actors. He's kind of your favorite comic. Many of his more famous friends appear in this documentary. You got Steve Martin, you got Tom Hanks, you got Steven Spielberg, you got Eugene Levy, and of course, the great and late Catherine O'Hara. What do you think made him a favorite among his household peers, but maybe not as much of a household name as much as Steve Martin might be, maybe?
1: Yeah, I feel like it's even less that he's not a household name as much as you don't think of a specific iconic role when you think of him as much as you just think of Marty being Marty on late night or hosting something or in his double act with Steve Martin. You just see him as a comedic force of nature who can just remake a show in his own image, right? And that's trafficking a lot on just him being just the most affable person imaginable, right? Like, it's just a delight to see. You're never not happy to see him pop up in something. And so I think one of the lines Steve Martin says in the documentary is like, you know, if you're throwing a party and Martin Short is invited, but then Martin Short can't come anymore, you should cancel the party.
0: That's such a perfect analogy for, you know, exactly the kind of joy that I imagine when I think about, Martin Short is in this thing. I'm going to have a good time just kind of watching him do his Martin Short thing. I should say, Martin says off the top that his comedy does not come from a place of sadness or grief. And yet there is this theme of grief and loss sort of woven into this documentary. Do you want to talk about how that grief is woven into this film?
1: Yeah, I mean, it definitely looms like a specter over the whole movie because, you know, tragically, you know, he lost his daughter to suicide in February. And, you know, there's all these interviews with Catherine O'Hara, who also passed away just very recently. So, you know, it's kind of omnipresent there. But, you know, it goes beyond that because Marty has lost a lot of people. You know, I think before his age of 20, he lost his brother, his mother and father. And then, of course, his wife as well, much later in 2010 to cancer. And he kind of talks about how, you know, there's two ways you can go. You can deal with that. You can maybe turn bitter, or, you know, he was able to sort of to take the lessons from that and sort of like be able to keep the spirit of these people at all times and remind him that life is short, you know, hence the title of the documentary. And so you kind of see that in Marty's work, the way, whether when he's like not second guessing something, or even in the documentary, he talks about how he didn't do a second season of SNL because he wanted to spend all this time with his family. Hmm. And, you know, like, life is short is this cliche that we all hear, but it takes a special level of zen to be able to really internalize it the way Marty did.
0: Let me ask you, you mentioned earlier that we can't really think of maybe a definitive Martin Short role, and maybe that's why he's not as famous as Steve Martin or Chevy Chase. To anyone who's not maybe immersed themselves entirely in the comedy of Marty, what's the one performance you'd recommend people go check out? Obviously, we start with Jiminy Glick, so people should definitely find all of the Jiminy Glick bits, but what's another Marty role that you're like, start there, that'll do you good?
1: It's so hard to pick one, but I would say if you've ever seen Arrested Development, or if you haven't seen it, you should watch Arrested Development. He has a very small guest role in that show as Uncle Jack, who is a wealthy family friend of the family. And he's playing a paraplegic who is too proud to use a wheelchair. So he just has a big man carry him around at all times. And he's just doing his perfect Marty over the top thing. Like he said, he'll say, "Shoot me," and then the big man will throw him onto people and to give them hugs and stuff. And because of the physicality, the way the voice he does, it's an incredible, you know, like I said before, he's a force of nature. You can see that in that performance.
0: Oh man, I have not seen that performance. I'm gonna absolutely go find that in the meantime. Herschel, I really appreciate your time. Thank you so much for coming on the show today.
1: Of course. Thank you so much.
0: Yes, of course. Herschel Bundiak covers comedy for Vulture. He's in Saskatoon right now. And that new documentary, the Martin Short documentary called Marty, Life is Short, that is out today on Netflix. My name is Alamin Abdul-Mahmoud. This show is called Commotion. We'll be back tomorrow. On a tomorrow show, we are talking about Outlander. That's because after 8 seasons, Outlander is finally coming to an end. That fandom is intense, man. You're going to hear a lot of conversation about why the fans think this season veered a little too far off the book. In the meantime, my name is Alamin Abdul-Mahmoud. This show is called Commotion. We'll be back tomorrow. We'll see you then. Have a great day.
3: 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Good morning. I'm Heather Wells in Winnipeg. At 11:30, it is cloudy and 8:17 already, just 2 hours down the road in Brandon, and it's 7 in Thompson. Winnipeg police have arrested an international fugitive after a traffic stop in the Exchange. Officers pulled over a speeding 2004 Chevy Silverado near Higgins and MacArthur last Thursday. The driver was found to have outstanding warrants on a number of charges, including aggravated statutory rape and aggravated sexual exploitation of a minor in the United States. A 35-year-old from Tennessee was turned over to customs officers until he can be returned to the U.S. to face charges. The province is introducing its new commissioner of teacher misconduct. Noni Klassen takes on the new role. Klassen was the leader of the Canadian Centre for Child Protection for 2 decades. She now will be responsible for looking into allegations of teacher misconduct right across the province. The inquiry into Winnipeg's police headquarters has started holding its final set of public hearings. The inquiry is hearing recommendations for changes in the way the city manages major construction projects. 4 days of hearings are planned this month. The inquiry started in February. Cloudy now, a bit of sun this afternoon and a lot of wind. Northwest 40, gusting to 60. That'll keep us cool. Our high today is 17.
5: Remember when George Strait sang, "All my exes live in Texas"? That's why he hung his hat in Tennessee. But here's the thing. George, he didn't have to deal with Canada's housing market.
6: Rent is over $2,000 a month, which is more than what I'm paying for my mortgage. For now, this is our best option. You know, even though, as I say, the quality of life is not good.
5: She calls it her best option. But best doesn't sound all that great. Let's just say Tony and her ex are still living in Texas together.

Hi, I'm Paul Havertrude. Welcome to The Cost of Living. And yeah, Tony is separated and still living with her ex. It's not awesome. But the cost of housing in this country means she's not the only one doing it. Also today, how much would you pay to go to a movie? $10? $20? $30? More? Some bougie theaters are now on a mission to find out. Up first, back in the early 90s, Canada imported around 6,000 tons of avocados a year. Now, we bring in 20 times that. So how did this country get all guacked up?

0: Remember millennials and avocado toast? Cut to millennials nodding. Yes, enough already. Well, for all the flack they got for that stereotype, they came by it honestly. They were the first generation to grow up with avocados. Now, they're everywhere. In your salad and sushi. You can even get avocado milkshakes. So how did they go from being an exotic fruit to a grocery store staple? Monique Parsons says it wasn't just a happy accident. She's the co-author of Green Gold, The Avocado's Remarkable Journey from Humble Superfood to Toast of a Nation. Monique, hello.
1: Hi, thanks so much. It's great to be here.
0: Well, thanks for being here. So when I was growing up, we couldn't really go to a store, buy an avocado, at least not that easily. I mean, could you?
1: Well, since I grew up in Southern California, the answer was yes. But then when I went off to college in New Jersey on the East Coast of the U.S., I was like, where are they? No, you couldn't find them in the 80s, certainly. And it wasn't until a little bit later into the 90s that we started seeing them everywhere. So part of our quest in writing this book was to figure out how that happened and who made it happen.
0: You said in the 90s, things started to change. Is it possible to pinpoint, you know, was there kind of a tipping point, a watershed moment?
1: There really was. So the year was 1997. So July 1997, and we're in the middle of the NAFTA negotiations. So it's the US and Mexico and Canada talking about trade. And for years, the Mexican avocado industry had been really fighting hard to drop what had been this decades-long quarantine on Mexican avocados into the US. So they had, in 1914, the United States Department of Agriculture had said there's pests in the orchards of Mexico that could be really damaging to the California orchards, and therefore they put this quarantine down. So there had been a lot of effort to study the orchards, study the fruit, figure out how to come up with a sort of a protocol to get them safely into the United States. The California avocado farmers fought it every step of the way, but then July 1997 was the big day when it all changed, and avocados were allowed into 19 U.S. states, but little by little over the next decade, sort of the juggernaut began, and that had a big impact on Canada as well. So as they were flooding into the United States, Mexicans started growing more and more acres of avocados, and the market just really opened up.
0: What was demand like at that time?
1: Yes, well, there was a lot of concern about that. So their solution was to pass a law. So there's now a law in the books in the United States that is all focused on promoting avocado consumption and research around the avocado. And millions and millions of dollars are going into that. It's funded through assessments on every pound of avocado sold in the United States. And their goal was to build consumption through marketing and get more people interested in figuring out how do you eat these and what are they?
0: What kind of things did they do to build that demand?
1: So part of what's happened is a lot of nutrition studies. So this law that I mentioned started something called the Haas Avocado Board. And the Haas Avocado Board, which takes in these assessments, has focused a lot of its money on reaching out to nutritionists and also funding university studies on what is it about avocados that makes them so healthy. So in a lot of the studies that we've seen, I think even going back to around 2015, around the time when we see millennials really developing this fervor for avocados, is also at the same time studies were coming out showing how heart healthy they were, and that they even eating an avocado a day, no matter what your diet, can help lower cholesterol. So this became like a national phenomenon.
0: So the idea that avocados are like a superfood, this was not an accident. This was just not like, oh, hey, that kind of benefited avocados. This was kind of more intentional?
1: Exactly. Yes. And I think, you know, our book, which I wrote, I should say, with my friend, the historian, Sarah Alaback, she looked back, you know, we looked back over 100 years. So it was 1916 when the California Avocado Association formed, and they, even at that time, talking about the health benefits of this fruit, but they always were pushing how, you know, it's a great replacement for butter, or it's even a meat substitute. But there's definitely been a lot of intentional marketing studies going to health benefits that's definitely reached the millennials.
0: Well, in your book, you talk about how avocados stack up against other fruits in terms of their global growth. Like, what does that look like?
1: Yes. I mean, it's really been one of the top growing fruits in the world. So I know in terms of pure consumption, I mean, grapes, apples, there are certainly more bananas, there are more popular fruits. But when you look at the rate at which avocados have increased in terms of people buying them, going from like not even knowing what they are to buying them, it's been an exponential growth.
0: Could anything slow that down? Like, what does the avocado industry worry about when it sort of lies awake at night? Does it think, this is the thing that could get us?
1: Yes, I think they do worry. I mean, I certainly know that here in California, they're seeing prices drop. It's one of the lowest prices I think you can get. I think farmers are being paid about $1 a pound for their avocados right now, which really isn't sustainable in California. So they stay awake worrying about price, and they worry that there's sort of an oversupply in the market. So I went to something called the World Avocado Congress a few years ago that was being held in New Zealand, and it was avocado growers from all over the world, and they're growing them in India and in China and around all over Africa and in Spain. And the concern is, are people going to keep buying them? And they need new customers. They need people who've never tried an avocado to start trying them for this sort of juggernaut to continue.
0: You know, I said we didn't really eat avocados when I was growing up, but we did have an avocado green fridge. I mean, was that because of the efforts of Big Avocado?
1: I think it really was, yes. So I also had an avocado green fridge, and we were also, you know, during just as the industry in California was taking off around the 60s, 1970s, there was a lot of momentum. It's also when the Hass avocado became the most popular avocado. And that was from a tree from Los Angeles County. And that there had been sort of for decades prior, sort of a race about what's going to be the best one to grow and ship for the industry. And the Hass won the day because its flavor and also its nice thick skin, it makes it good for shipping. But they were also promoting it as widely as they could. So things like color, yeah, there were avocado green cars, avocado green appliances. But we were kind of delighted to find that even going back into the 20s and 30s, there were avocado green fashions. So very high-end ladies' wear and you know, leather purses and shoes were being pitched in avocado green. And that was also partly because of the efforts of that early industry.
0: And from what I understand reading your book, there's a Canadian connection here. Tell us about Bob Berg.
1: There certainly is a Canadian connection. I was delighted to find it. My mother is from Saskatchewan, and my grandfather was a railroad engineer. He drove steam engines for the Canadian Pacific. And I was absolutely delighted when I found out. So the University of California has an avocado breeding program. And the most important scientist for that program was this man named Bob Berg. He was born in a little town outside of Saskatoon. He went to the University of Saskatchewan and studied agriculture. Came down to the U.S. and studied plant genetics at Berkeley. And he was instrumental in sort of developing different varieties of avocados and sort of joining this really important study to try to figure out what was going to be the best for the industry. And the thing that was kind of sad is that he did it. Like, he came up with this wonderful avocado that stayed green when ripe. It tastes a lot like the Hass. In fact, it's related to the Hass. He named it the Gwen after his wife, who was also from Saskatchewan. But by the time he debuted it, and this was like in the early 80s, the Hass had already started to win over the industry. And so you can still find Gwen avocados in California, but he had sort of discovered it a little bit too late. So yeah, Canadian has a really important role in the avocado story.
0: You wrote a whole book about avocados, you and your co-author, spent years on it. Are you kind of full up of avocados now? Are you kind of tapped out, or, you know, do you still like them?
1: I was worried that would happen, but I would say both of us became more obsessed than ever. So Sarah, my co-author, said she finds herself eating more avocados just plain. And I find myself being more open to trying them in different kinds of recipes. And, you know, realizing that in parts of the world, they're put in smoothies, they're put in, you know, avocado boba tea and avocado mousse. So I've gotten a lot more creative with how I'm using them. But I think partly their versatility is also what's kept them around for a long time.
0: Well, I will let you go and have your avocado mousse. Thanks so much.
1: Fantastic. Thank you. It's great to talk to you.
0: Monique Parsons is the co-author of Green Gold, the avocado's remarkable journey from humble superfood to toast of a nation. This is The Cost of Living. I'm Paul Habershude. When movie theaters started doing Cheap Tuesdays, it was a marketing experiment, a way to rustle up a crowd on the slowest night of the week. And it was a hit. Budget-conscious movie lovers made it a weekly pilgrimage. Now, theaters, hoping to boost their bottom line, are trying something different. And it doesn't look anything like Toonie Tuesdays.
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2: It's the second largest movie operator in Canada behind Cineplex. Over the last decade, both chains have spent big money trying to make their theaters feel more luxurious. And it's not just seats and screens. It's snacks, too.
4: Well, we started with hot dogs, and then we started doing fancier hot dogs, like nacho dogs and Chicago dogs, all kinds of different stuff.
2: Some theaters have waiters who bring fishbowl cocktails right to your seat. Landmark still has popcorn and Cheap Tuesdays, but Dave says it is leaning into the VIP vibe.
4: Pre-pandemic, our premium experiences would have been maybe 15 to 20% of our visitors, and now they're more like 40 to 45% of our visitors.
2: This isn't just so movie lovers can have comfy seats and Bellinis. Theaters need the money. Hollywood isn't cranking out as many big blockbusters, so theaters have less to show, and they're streaming to compete with.
5: Many people still want to see movies, but fewer feel that urgency to go opening weekend. So audiences are being a lot more selective with what justifies a trip.
2: Brandon Katz is an entertainment analyst. He says not as many people are going to the movies, so theaters are trying to get more from the people that are.
5: What these enhanced, more luxurious experiences that cost more is doing is basically maximizing revenue from the kind of smaller, more selective audience. And inflation and these premium experiences is kind of compensating for the declining ticket sales.
2: And it is compensating. In the States, some theaters are charging up to $50 for premium seats. That's $50 US. But it's a delicate balance. Charge too much, and people may just stay home.
5: When you increase the cost, you begin to alienate the people who love movies the most. That is your core audience.
2: Kyle Gretsch recently saw a film in a regular movie theater where he had to line up for snacks and sit upright in a cramped seat for 2 hours.
3: Comparatively, it was like being on a bus instead of being on a couch.
2: It's hard to go back to economy when you've tasted first class. For the cost of living, I'm Jenny DeRosio.
0: I'm Paul Habershude. This is The Cost of Living, and our next story first ran earlier this season. You know how they say that half of all marriages end in divorce? That stat is not a great one for love.
6: Well, fortunately, the numbers actually show it's not as bad as all that. It's more like 1 in 3.
0: Okay, Leah Hendry here with some good news. And you come bearing some better news for love.
6: Better-ish. Divorce rates have actually been trending down for a while, but for those that do get divorced, it can still obviously be tough, emotionally and financially.
0: Well, then, let's talk money.
6: You might have heard of something called the marriage wealth premium. So basically, married people tend to accumulate more wealth, and it makes sense. A couple can share household costs, they can split the rent or the mortgage payments, but if you get divorced, you've got to cover all those expenses alone.
0: That's another set of pots and pans. You need to buy your own can opener.
6: Or curtains. So many costs, big and small, and they do really add up. Legal fees can quickly climb into the thousands of dollars. But the main reason that it hurts? The high cost of housing. The average home price in Canada is nearly $700,000. And if you live in Toronto or Vancouver, it's more than $1 million.
0: And you're just one person. You got to make that down payment. If you're renting, you got to make rent. And you're doing this just all on your own.
6: Yeah, and of course, everyone's situation is different. You know, a lot depends on your age, finances, how much time you still have in the workforce. But most people, they get divorced in their 30s or 40s, so they often won't have enough equity in their home yet to buy two houses. Even a condo can be tricky to pull off once you split up assets. Krishna Pandikur is an economist at Simon Fraser University.
7: Suppose you had one two-bedroom condo in Vancouver, not that nice, $1 million. There is literally nothing to buy for $500,000. So that set of people in the lower end of the housing market, those people are likely out of the owned accommodation market and into the rental market.
0: He just called a $1 million condo not that nice. That is wild.
6: I know, right? But in Vancouver, that's the reality. And faced with this, some people are making a radical choice to make ends meet.
0: And when you say radical, you mean...
6: they're continuing to live with their ex.
0: Okay, that's a choice.
6: It's often not ideal, but if you're too broke to fully break up, people are doing what they got to do. I met a woman named Toni Calderella who's going through this. She lives in Mission, which is in BC's Fraser Valley, and last summer, her husband asked for a divorce after 14 years of marriage. She was blindsided. The housing situation in Mission is not great, and Toni and her ex quickly realize it's cheaper for both of them, for now, to continue living together.
0: And how's it going?
6: It's tense.
8: It's an awful situation because you do walk around on eggshells a lot of the time. We do have separate sort of living areas. He does live downstairs most of the time. I sort of take over the upstairs, but we have a sort of a community kitchen because as soon as, you know, one person's in the room, the other person kind of leaves. And I guess we're kind of living with it. Even so, it takes its toll on you. I think I've aged 10 years since this started.
0: I can't tell you how icy I would be if this were me.
6: I think I'd be polite, but maybe kind of silently cursing in my head. I mean, in Tony's case, there's not a lot of great choices right now. They need to sell their place if they want to rent or buy something else, but nothing is selling. They've already dropped their asking price once. So for now, they're stuck together in the same house.
0: Okay, they are stuck, but like, let's just get back to the moving, the renting. I mean, is that at all possible?
6: She has looked, but the rental market in Mission, there are not a lot of options. Toni only works part-time, and her share of the mortgage right now is $1,300 a month.
8: Rent is over $2,000 a month, which is more than what I'm paying for my mortgage. So it's a catch-22. For now, this is our best option. You know, even though, as I say, the quality of life is not good.
0: She says for now. Does she have a longer-term plan?
6: She does. I mean, she and her ex, ultimately, they want to sell. So at that point, she might be able to buy again, but it's not going to be a three-bedroom house like she has now. She's looking at mobile homes and smaller apartments, but even the smaller condo is priced at around $400,000 or $500,000.
8: Like, I think I could afford it, but then there's the bank. Will the bank think I can afford it?
0: Yeah, you walk into a bank, you only have one income, that only qualifies for so much. Leah, do we have any idea how many people are doing this, like living with their ex?
6: Well, StatsCan doesn't track this specifically, but I spoke to the Canada Mortgage and Housing Corporation. The CMHC said ex-couples living together, it's a reality, and it's happening more now that housing has become so expensive. It's actually showing up in some of the technical analysis that they do about how households are coping with housing prices as well as affordability.
0: You know, I just keep thinking about what this would actually be like to live through because, at least in my experience, everything ends badly or it doesn't end. But, you know, I suppose maybe that's not everyone's experience. I mean, I suppose it could be amicable.
6: And sometimes living with your ex may not be the worst idea. You know, it might just buy you some time and help you save some money. That was the case for Adam Clement, who lives in Toronto. When he and his ex-wife split up 13 years ago, they owned a triplex not far from downtown. Rather than sell it and pay two rents or mortgages elsewhere, they decided to stay put with their young daughter. Not living together, but separate apartments in the same building.
9: I don't know what we would have done if it wasn't a triplex. I'm not sure, you know, if we would have been able to, like, share a kitchen, you know?
0: So they were close together, but they were kind of walls in between them. They still had their own space, it sounds like.
6: Yeah, you know, and they had their daughter, too. And the whole living together thing, it did help their bottom line. If Adam had to find another apartment after the divorce?
9: There's no way that we would have been able to be in the same neighborhood. If I had had to rent an apartment and keep the mortgage going, I would have had to move into a neighborhood where prices were much cheaper.
6: Adam and his ex, they lived in the same triplex like this for close to 10 years. And Judith Vandenberg says she actually likes this kind of thinking. She's a realtor in Maple Ridge, BC, and she says too often couples make poor decisions in the heat of the moment.
10: So a lot of people will go through a divorce and go, oh, that's okay. I just want to get rid of it. You can have the house, you can have this. And then in the later years, they'll regret what their decisions were back then.
0: Yeah, for most people, your house is your biggest asset, the biggest one you'll ever own. So you need to make smart decisions around what you do with that.
6: You do. And Judith told me there's often a lot of pressure to sell and move on quickly after a divorce. We've all seen bargain basement prices for homes where the couple's divorcing. But if you're almost giving your house away, it can really hurt long term. And she says for many people, how much they get for their home can dictate how much of a cushion they're going to have to start over.
0: So if you do decide to stick it out, live together, that is, well, it's going to be hard on the emotions, but for the finances?
6: Yeah, and that's what Tony's doing. She'd rather be somewhere else, but with the market the way it is, Tony says they may have to continue living together for another year or more. Luckily, Tony says she's become less emotional about the house.
8: The longer it's taking, the more I'm detaching myself from the home, and it's now just a house. It's wood, it's windows. So it's okay to sell. It's not a home anymore. There's no love in here.
0: She sounds so matter of fact, but then you listen to what she's saying and what she's saying is just really sad.
6: It is sad, but she now just kind of sees the house as an investment and making sure that once it's gone, that she's actually financially secure.
0: So no room for romance in Canada's housing market. All right. Thanks, Leah.
6: Thanks, Paul.
0: That's all for the show. The cost of living is based in Calgary.

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4: This is CBC News. Good afternoon, I'm Julie Buckingham in downtown Winnipeg at 12 o'clock. Clouds and 8 degrees, becoming a mix of sun and clouds later on, high of 17. A veteran child safety advocate is now in charge of Manitoba's office investigating teacher wrongdoing. More from the CBC's Ian Fraze.
5: Noni Clausen has been working in child safety for over two decades. Now she's taking over as Manitoba's Commissioner of Teacher Professional Conduct. The province is making a formal announcement later today. Clausen has worked for the Canadian Centre for Child Protection, a national organization based in Winnipeg focused on safeguarding children in schools. Clausen's appointment follows the departure of the former Teacher Commissioner, Bobby Taillefer. At first, the province said she resigned, but then the Premier called it a firing. Wabkinew said it wasn't acceptable that Taillefer spent part of the winter working in Florida. Ian Fraze, CBC News, Winnipeg.
4: Winnipeg police arresting an international fugitive after a traffic stop in the Exchange District. Officers pulled over a speeding 2004 Chevrolet Silverado near Higgins and MacArthur last Thursday afternoon. The driver was found to have outstanding warrants on a number of charges, including aggravated statutory rape and aggravated sexual exploitation of a minor from the United States. Canada Border Services, the FBI, and police in Arkansas were notified. A 35-year-old from Tennessee was turned over to the CBSA until he can be returned to the U.S. to face charges. The city of Winnipeg wants to make some of its aging civic buildings more energy efficient. It's looking at green upgrades at eight older properties across the city. CBC's Cameron McLean with the details.
6: The city of Winnipeg wants to reduce greenhouse gas emissions and improve energy efficiency in eight of its aging buildings. Some of the properties date back decades, or more than a century, and have infrastructure nearing the end of its life. The list includes the Old St. Boniface Fire Hall Museum, built in 1907, and the St. James Assiniboia Library on Portage Avenue, built in 1958. The St. Boniface Fire Hall, for

0: example, has no working heat source. Other buildings have heating, ventilation, and electrical systems in need of replacement. The city put out a request for a consultant to study each of the buildings and come up with a retrofit plan. The city doesn't specify where the money to retrofit the buildings will come from. Part of the consultant's job will be to look at available external funding. Cameron McLean, CBC News, Winnipeg.
1: As construction season gets underway in Manitoba, safety advocates are encouraging drivers to slow down. The city of Winnipeg will do $157 million worth of regional and local road work. That means more crews and heavy equipment across the city. The Safe Roads campaign says last year the Workers' Compensation Board recorded 62 transportation-related injuries in the construction sector, up 40 from the previous year. The Manitoba Construction Association wants to eliminate those injuries entirely. U.S. law enforcement officials insist they are getting closer to solving the case of Nancy Guthrie. It has been 100 days since the disappearance of the 84-year-old mom of Today Show host Savannah Guthrie. Back in February, security cameras at Guthrie's home in Arizona captured a masked man armed with a handgun. Pima County Sheriff Chris Nanos says the trail has not gone cold.
2: There's way too much work to be that is ongoing with some of the physical evidence we have. And we're not going to give up on it just because it's been 100 days.
1: The case has garnered widespread attention and online speculation about Guthrie's whereabouts. The FBI and local law enforcement have also been at odds over handling of the case. Canada just now a month away from hosting its first ever FIFA World Cup soccer match. The Canadian team will face Bosnia in Toronto June 12th. As Thomas Daglo reports, the city is making last-minute fixes following a practice run that didn't go very smoothly.
3: We look forward to welcoming the world.
4: The city of Toronto says it's been hearing complaints about long lineups for washrooms and concessions, or even just to get in or out of the stadium that will soon see six World Cup games.
5: Lionel Messi scores in Toronto!
4: Last weekend came a test run as the venue, best known as BMO Field, hosted a big-ticket Major League Soccer match featuring Argentine legend Lionel Messi. 45,000 fans packed the stadium, filling for the first time newly installed extensions built for the World Cup. And City Hall's FIFA point person Sharon Ballenbach acknowledges the event highlighted concerns that need to be addressed.
3: We do have some plans to improve signage and to improve some of that flow.
4: Ballenbach says the city is still working to make up for a $5 million funding gap with a month to go before the tournament kicks off. Thomas Dagg, CBC News, Toronto.
1: And today is the deadline to turn in your completed census. About 75% of Canadian households will get the short form, the remaining 25% the long form questionnaire. Filling out the document is mandatory. If you're late, you'll be prodded by phone, mail, or even get a personal visit from a census worker. If you continue to procrastinate, the fine can be $500. That is the CBC News from Winnipeg, your next local news at 12:30. Your forecast in the city becoming a mix of sun and clouds later on. High of 17. Brandon Suncloud mixed chance of showers. Windy in 19. Some sun for Dauphin. Otherwise chance of showers or thunderstorm. Windy in 20. Flin Flon of the Paw. Suncloud mix. Maybe some rain or a thunderstorm at 16. Thompson clouds in 10. Churchill. Rain ending. Then chance of light snow. Temperature falling to -1. 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

0: Good afternoon, Manitoba. 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Thank you so much for joining us. Coming up on the show today, on our call-in, the question is, would you take a cruise? Some people say an outbreak of hantavirus on a Dutch cruise ship has changed their minds, but some people also say there's no better way to vacation than on board a ship. What do you think? Give us a call, text us on our provincial call-in starting at 12:15. But first up here, goodbye spring, hello construction season. It's that time of year when construction ramps up in many cities across the province. But what can be done to prevent accidents during this time? That conversation coming up first. Manitoba's other season is about to get underway. That's right, construction season. And with it comes a new Safe Roads campaign. Each year, the organization asks Manitobans to slow down and pay attention when driving by construction sites. According to data from the Workers' Compensation Board, last year, the construction industry saw 62 transportation-related injuries. For context, in 2024, there were just 22. The campaign already launched here in Winnipeg, but later today it will be launching in Brandon. And to learn more, we've reached Mayor Jeff Fawcett. Good afternoon, Mayor Fawcett.
1: Good afternoon. How are you, Marjorie?
0: I'm good. How are you doing, Mayor Fawcett?
1: Things are going very well.
0: What goes through your mind when you hear, there were some numbers that I just put out here, 62 transportation-related injuries last year as reported by the Workers' Compensation Board, 22 in 2024. When you hear the numbers, what do you think, how do you feel to be hearing that we're seeing construction injury here in Manitoba?
1: Yeah, we need to be as conscious as we can be during construction season. It's something that we always ask for, you know, to do repairs, to make sure our roads are good. But there's an effort that has to be taking place there. So, you know, as they say, it is, you know, they're not in your way, they're at work. So be conscious. We know that we need to slow down with traffic. We know that we want road work to be done. And in a province as large as ours, we have our city roads that are getting worked on, but all over the province, we've got highways being worked on, and there is going to be delays at times. You just have to really be conscious, be considerate. This is people's children out there, people's parents out there that are working and doing their job. Let them do that and take our time.
0: Now, this is being launched as we enter road construction season. What type of projects are you looking at this year in Brandon?
1: Well, on First Street in Brandon, we'll have another quite major, underground road construction. So there's a good number of blocks that will be dug up, and First Street is one of our main roads. So, you know, that's probably going to be a noticeable one for quite some time. So we'll make sure that we're able to route around, or just make sure that you're taking your time, allow for delay, and be very considerate around there. That's one of the bigger ones. There's Richmond Avenue's got work that's going to be going on it. 26th Street's got work that'll be on it actually right away. There's a number of traffic circles that are going in. So there's going to be a fair bit of construction, and that's important. That's stuff we've been telling people we were going to be getting done. People have been asking us to make sure that we're maintaining our roads, and we're just all asking to work together to get them done safely.
0: Mayor Fawcett, about all together, how much would you say Brandon is investing in road construction projects this year?
1: You know, I don't have that number off the top of my head, but it's, you know, obviously multiple millions. And then there's actually the province doing a little bit of work on some of the roads that run through the city as well. So it would be getting into the tens of millions of dollars of road construction that'll be going on. Mm-hmm. And we want it done as safely as possible.
0: Now, how much have you seen traffic increase in your city in recent years? Because as you mentioned there, people are calling for some of this work to be done. So how much has traffic gone up in Brandon?
1: It's noticeable. You know, we used to take such pride in getting around our city in 10, 15 minutes. And And it doesn't always take that anymore. Now, of course, the city is expanding, but there is just there is a lot more traffic. However, you know, we generally like to think that we drive well inside the city, but we really just want to be cognizant of when construction goes on.
0: What do you hear from construction workers when they're working on these projects? Have you had any kind of, you know, conversation with them or heard from the workers about what their main concerns are when it comes to safety while working on these projects?
1: You know, I haven't heard a lot from them directly, and I could, because I, you know, I actually know lots of those people. I used to live in that world, and they do their due diligence. So everybody that's on site doing their job, they have their pylons all up, they have their vehicles all in place, like they're doing their job. And so as long as everybody else on the road is conscious of taking their time, getting past the construction workers, then we're going to be okay. Because I do know that people that generally have been doing the construction on our roads in the city do a very, very good job of making sure they're doing everything to keep their staff and their workers safe. So then it becomes the rest of the community making sure that we're doing our job.
0: Now, the Safe Roads campaign will launch in Brandon officially this afternoon. What do you want people to keep in mind, to think about when it comes to summer and road construction and all the projects that are happening out there?
1: Well, we want them to reflect on all the roads that have been redone and have been constructed, and all the good roads that we do have, and realize there's a reason that there's construction going on the other ones. And, you know, we do live in a freeze-thaw country, and, you know, roads do need work, and there's a lot of them. Just be cautious, you know, take your time, respect the fact that people are doing their jobs. And their goal is to get you to your location safe. You make sure that they're safe while you get there.
0: Mayor Fawcett, I really do appreciate you joining us here on the show. Thank you so much for being here again. It was a pleasure speaking with you.
1: Thank you. Always a pleasure. You take care.
0: You too. That is Brandon Mayor Jeff Fawcett.
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0: 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Still ahead here, coming up on our provincial call-in: to cruise or not to cruise. An outbreak of hantavirus on a Dutch cruise ship has some people thinking twice about going on a cruise. But some experts, industry experts, say this really won't hurt the industry that much. We want to hear from you coming up. What are your thoughts? Give us a call. Text us coming up here on Radio Noon. Let's turn our attention now to the forecast. Today in Winnipeg, clearing, becoming a mix of sun and cloud this afternoon, and a high of 17 degrees. Northwest wind this afternoon, 20, gusting to 40. A few clouds and a low of 6 degrees. Tomorrow, mainly sunny and 21. Looking at 22 degrees on Thursday, increasing cloud and a few showers in the afternoon, but windy, southeast wind at times, gusting to 60. Currently in the province right now, it is mainly sunny in Brandon at 20 degrees. Windy for you, north wind gusting to 60. -2 in Churchill and cloudy. Thompson right now mainly sunny and 8 degrees. And in Winnipeg, it is mostly cloudy and 9. Over the past 10 years, Melissa Brown has trained 2,000 Indigenous doulas. Doulas support parents through childbirth and look out for their well-being. For instance, doulas might help teach another mother about breastfeeding, or provide postpartum care. Melissa Brown is Anishinaabe from Saugeen First Nation and Diné from the Navajo Nation in Arizona. Her doula training is rooted in Indigenous knowledge and ceremony. She travels to Indigenous communities across North America, teaching doulas to provide care according to their culture. Unreserve host Rosanna Deerchild caught up with Brown to hear more about this work and how it makes a difference.
3: It's common themes wherever we go, you know, lack of access to prenatal care just in general, but also to those supports around Indigenous focused childbirth education, learning about how you want to feed your baby, you know, those supports while people are actually in labor and delivery, and then postpartum supports as well. So there really is a need for all of those really vulnerable times.
4: Oh, yeah, absolutely. No doubt. Is there a story, you know, or a person that sort of, or a community that sort of stands out for you that really demonstrates that this work is important?
3: There's so many. But I would say the one that really stands out is Kihiwin Cree Nation. I was really blessed to be a part of a lot of their work towards bringing midwifery and birth back to their community, just a small part of it. And this was probably about over the last 5 years. And they came up with an idea for a land-based birth camp. And so over a couple of years, they invited knowledge keepers and elders to the land, and they connected with the land through a placenta ceremony that they brought back. All these community members, from youth to adults to elders, knowledge keepers, medicine people, everyone brought their gifts together. And just within the last year and a half, they had their first birth in the community. It was a water birth, and they've since had a few other births since then. And so just to see that seed planted by the grandmothers in that community, wanting to restore health back to their community, to having different gatherings, to having birth helper training, to having breastfeeding training, it literally was a community effort.
0: Melissa Brown is a registered midwife. She is the founder of Zagi Dawin, an initiative training Indigenous doulas. This week, Unreserved is celebrating Indigenous moms and mom helpers. Tune in today here after Radio Noon, starting at 1 p.m. Or, of course, you can find it on the CBC Listen app. It is 12:19 now. The world continues to watch the cruise ship linked to the deadly hantavirus outbreak. The MV Hantia set sail back to the Netherlands after some crew members and guests on board the ship return home. The ship's captain shared this message on social media after the Hantia anchored in the Canary Islands.
5: My name is Jan Dobrogowski, and I'm the captain of the polar expedition vessel Hantia. I've decided to take this time to thank every single guest and crew member on board here, as well as our colleagues back home. The past few weeks have been extremely challenging to us all, as I'm sure you know. What touched me the most, what moved me the most, was your patience, your discipline, and also kindness that you showed to each other throughout. At sea, people depend on each other. There is no readily available rescue services standing by to come to your help in emergency. So perseverance is sort of an expected quality, perhaps. But I've witnessed way more this time around. I've witnessed your caring, your unity, and quiet strength amongst everybody on board, guests and crew alike.
0: That's part of the message from the ship's captain posted earlier this week. World Health Organization officials say as of today, there have been 9 confirmed hantavirus cases. 3 people have died since the outbreak began. 4 Canadians landed in Victoria on Sunday after leaving the Canary Islands and haven't shown symptoms. They are isolating in British Columbia for at least 21 days now. coronavirus, hantavirus, norovirus. This might be raising some concerns among some people who are taking a cruise ship. However, cruises remain one of the most popular ways to vacation for millions of people. So today on a provincial call-in, we're asking you if this hantavirus outbreak has impacted how you feel about cruises. Are you someone who loves to go on cruises? What has your experience been like on a cruise? Or are you now second-guessing getting on a cruise ship? We want to hear from you. Give us a call or text us. Here are the numbers for our provincial conversation, 204-780-0893, 204-780-0893, or text us at 204-588-7355, 204-588-7355. Our guest for the first half of the call-in is Frédéric Dimanche. He is the director for the Ted Rogers School of Hospitality and Tourism Management and a professor at Toronto Metropolitan University. Good afternoon. Welcome to the show, Frédéric.
6: You're welcome. Good afternoon.
0: First of all, want to get your take. We see the numbers changing every day. There's been some new development. But first of all, your take on what's been happening here on the MV Hondius.
6: Well, it's an unfortunate event that reminds us, of course, of what happened a few years ago with the coronavirus. And that makes everybody a little nervous about the situation right now. But however, it seems like it's under control. It seems like, you know, there is an occurrence of this virus infecting people only on that one ship. So I wouldn't worry too much. Some people have been asking, is it the start of a new epidemic? And, you know, frankly, I don't think we're there yet.
0: Now, how popular are our cruises? I know many people that love to go on them, but I mean, what are you seeing numbers-wise, or what do you know about how popular cruises are?
6: Cruises are very popular, and they have been increasingly popular in the past 10 years. So what we have seen, obviously, is a big dip, a big drop in cruise customers and cruising, because remember, they were closed, you know, they were shut down during the coronavirus crisis in 2020. And that lasted for several months. And in fact, many people were very concerned about whether or not the cruise industry would come back. Many people thought that, customers would be afraid of going on cruises, that the cruise companies, you know, some of them would go into bankruptcy. And nothing of that happened. What we have seen is the cruise industry coming back with a vengeance, if I may say. They are increasingly popular. People from all over the world are enjoying that kind of vacation. They are taking it because it's create value for them. It's convenient. It's easy to book. The consumers don't have to worry about anything once they're on the ship, and they have, you know, the impression of traveling internationally away from home and getting away from their everyday concerns. Frankly, the cruise industry has been a surprise to me to see how well they have been rebounding in the past few years. And despite the dip due to the coronavirus, we have seen very, very strong growth over the past 5 years.
0: Our guest for the first half of our call-in is Frédéric Dimanche. He is the director of the Ted Rogers School of Hospitality and Tourism Management and a professor at Toronto Metropolitan University. On our call-in today, we're asking you if the outbreak of the hantavirus on a recent cruise ship has impacted the way that you are looking at cruises. Are you someone who is second-guessing? Maybe you're feeling that this is not going to change your mind at all, that you've been on many cruises before and you love the experience. We want to hear from you. Give us a call, 204-780-0893, 204-780-0893. Of course, text us at 204-588-7355, 204-588-7355. And I want to ask you about that, Frédéric, before I gave the numbers there. Now, you said that you were surprised by the way that the cruise industry rebounded after the coronavirus. Why did you feel that way? Why were you surprised by how quickly and how strong it rebounded?
6: Well, you know, the coronavirus crisis was very strong. It was a worldwide epidemic. It was a pandemic, in fact. Everybody was very concerned about cruising, and everybody had to be very concerned about any kind of experience where people had to be in close quarters. Going out together, eating together, drinking together, entertaining together, dancing together, and everything on a small ship. When you have thousands of people literally on a big cruise ship, you can expect, people to be not only close to each other, but also the risk of infection from one person to another is obviously going up. And this is something that has been very well documented. And despite this, consumers have trusted the cruise companies to be clean, to be efficient, to provide quality experiences. And I think people have estimated the risk they were taking. And it's a matter of trade-offs. What am I willing to risk for a vacation, for a good vacation, for a vacation for which I'm willing to pay, for 1 week or 2 weeks or 10 days of vacation. And I think people have made the choice and say, I'm going with it. And what we've seen also recently is that cruises are not only attracting the older market, not only attracting the middle-aged people, but also increasingly attracting the young population, the 25 to 35-year-old people who increasingly go on cruises as well.
0: And I was going to ask you about that, because this actual cruise trip was something really unique. I didn't know much into it, but when I read a little bit more about it, knowing that this ship was visiting some of the most remote places in the world, and you actually had a mix of people of all ages. I mean, we saw some videos posted to social media of influencers, young people on this. So what is the cruise industry doing? Because, a lot of people in the past have associated it with older travelers, with families, with retired folks. So how has the cruise industry kind of evolved to attract, as you mentioned there, the younger crowd, a different type of crowd?
6: Yeah, the sector is evolving for sure. So you still have, of course, being very popular, the family cruises, the people for retired people, et cetera, et cetera. But the cruise sector has tried to diversify in order to attract different segments of the population. And one way to diversify is to diversify by age and attracting younger people for entertainment and parties and clubbing and all this kind of thing, all this on a ship. But also, the cruise industry is trying to attract people with very various and diverse interests. For example, you have trips that are very targeted towards, specific types of cultural visits or very specific types of natural visit. For example, trips to the Antarctic or trips in South America for bird watching, for example. So this did not happen about 10, 15 years ago. We have seen the cruise companies really come of age in trying to attract special interest visitors.
0: Now, Frederick, we have about a minute left here, but I want to ask you about this because we have to get to the local news. Do you feel that this incident, this outbreak of hantavirus is going to impact the cruise industry at all?
6: At this point, I don't think so. I think, the situation is pretty well controlled. The people who were contaminated or the people who are under observation have been repatriated to their respective countries. There have been people going back to the US, back to Canada, back to France, back to the UK. And all of them are under observation. And it doesn't look like things are going to become worse at the moment. So I don't think the general population is going to get worried about this situation at the moment. There is a risk in going on a cruise, the risk of infection. There are lots of infection that could be spread on a cruise ship, but it's the same type of infection that you might get when you go to an all-inclusive resort. Every time you're going to have concentration of people around a buffet dining experiences and partying and discos and all this kind of thing, you're going to have a risk of exchanging the possibility of infection. And I think people know this and they know that cruising may not be any more dangerous than any other type of mass tourism experiences.
0: Frederick, we're going to have to leave it there. We're going to continue our call-in conversation here after the 12:30 news. Thank you for joining me today.
6: You're welcome. Have a good afternoon.
0: You too. Frederick Demange is the director of the Ted Rogers School of Hospitality and Tourism Management and a professor at Toronto Metropolitan University. Your CBC Local News is next.
2: CBC News.
0: Good afternoon. I'm Julie Buckingham in downtown Winnipeg at 12:30, sunshine. And we are anticipating a high of 17. A well-known child safety advocate is now heading up Manitoba's office investigating teacher wrongdoing. Noni Claussen has been working in the area of child safety for over two decades now. She's taking over this, the province's Commissioner of Teacher Professional Conduct. The formal announcement is to come later today. Claussen has worked for the Canadian Centre for Child Protection, a national organization based in Winnipeg focused on safeguarding children in schools. Winnipeg police say a U.S. man on the run is now being held after being nabbed during a traffic stop in our city last week. Officers pulled over a car for speeding in the Exchange District. Ultimately, he was identified as having outstanding warrants for aggravated statutory rape and sexual exploitation of a minor in the United States. The 35-year-old from Tennessee was turned over to the Canada Border Services Agency, where he's currently being detained until he can be returned to the U.S. Ontario Premier Doug Ford is pushing for Toronto to become home to the new Global Defence Bank.
7: There's only one city in Canada that can truly provide everything the bank needs, and that city is Toronto.
0: The federal government has announced Canada will host the Defence, Security and Resilience Bank, or DSRB. The multilateral institution is designed to provide low-cost financing for the defence and security projects to NATO members and allied nations. Toronto is just one of Canada's cities vying to host the bank. Ottawa, Montreal and Vancouver are also in the running. Ukrainian President Volodymyr Zelensky says his country is prepping for a military drone deal with Canada. He says he is in a social said in a social media post, 20 countries are already working with Ukraine on similar deals. Defense Minister David McGuinty and Foreign Affairs Minister Anita Anand have not yet commented on the matter. Prime Minister Mark Carney's office said last August, defense departments in Canada and Ukraine signed a letter of intent to co-produce defense materials, but did not refer specifically to drones. And a dozen people are set to receive the province's highest honor, the Order of Manitoba. This year's appointments include former Premier Brian Pallister and singer-songwriter Chantal Kreviatsik, who happens to be on tour in Minneapolis tonight. A formal ceremony is slated to take place July 16th at the legislature. That is the CBC News from Winnipeg, your next local news at 1:30.
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8: 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Just want to quickly mention, if you're in Brandon and you're listening to us, you may be getting a slightly reduced signal. That's because our backup transmitter is what's getting the show to air right now. Our primary transmitter is being repaired. So a little bit of a weaker signal, but of course you can listen to us on the CBC Listen app. Our call in today, we're talking about whether or not an outbreak of hantavirus on a Dutch cruise ship has you thinking twice about going on a cruise. As we heard from our industry expert before the news break there, he doesn't feel it's going to have much of an impact. Maybe this is not going to affect you at all, and you do want to continue to go on cruises. Very popular, as we heard, as a vacation destination before the break there. We're going to get to our call-in in just a moment. But first, CBC weather specialist Riley Lechuk joins me in studio with a look at your forecast. Happy Manitoba Day. Happy spring day, I guess. Spring showers.
9: The sun is starting to come out.
8: Yes.
9: Just looking at our tower cam right now, and you can start to see a little bit of sunshine poking through some of that cloud cover as expected as we get through the afternoon hours here. But the thing that will remain with us, not just for the next couple of days, but really through the balance of the week at this point, will be some very windy conditions across the province as we get into particularly the back half of the week is when I'm expecting some of the more strong winds to push into the province. 9 degrees right now in Winnipeg, a north wind, 35 gusting to 48. So a little on the breezy side out there where we are under some somewhat sunnier skies in the west. So I was saying 9 degrees in Winnipeg, 9 degrees in Gimli, Victoria Beach at 3 at the moment, Steinbach, Sprague, both at 9, Brandon, Melitta, both at 20 already. Dauphin is at 18, Swan River at 19 degrees. So quite the spread, where we have seen some of that cloud cover really hold temperatures back through the early part of the day today. That cloud cover starting to push out along with some of that precipitation that we saw. I know some thunderstorms reported in and around the city through the overnight hours last night. I got woken up by one last night at about 3-ish, a little after 3. I think
0: I slept through that, actually.
9: Okay, that one woke me up. I had the window open slightly. I heard the thunder from it overnight last night. That's all pushed off into northwestern Ontario. Still a little bit of shower activity pushing through this afternoon. But the trend across Manitoba, at least, will be clearing as we get through the rest of the day today. Much of us in the south and central parts of the province into a mainly clear sky tonight, mainly sunny day tomorrow, northern Manitoba in and out of the cloud cover as we get through the next couple of days. And then I am watching a bit more of a potent low that looks like it'll bring some much-needed moisture to parts of south and central Manitoba as we get through Thursday into early Friday. A little early to talk amounts on that one yet, but there is a bit of moisture coming our way as we get toward the back half of the week here. The story with that, though, will be some very gusty winds. So remaining breezy today. Tomorrow, not so much. Breezy at times. Into Thursday, though, as we get into the day, looking at winds shifting around to more of a southerly to southeasterly flow. Gusts up to 60 likely into parts of the Red River Valley in the Inner Lake, the western side of the province, and into northern Manitoba, looking at gusts around 40, 50. So windy end of the week coming. This afternoon, looking at around 17 to 20 degrees across most of the southern half of the province. Northern Manitoba, around the 10-degree mark for most of the region. 21 tomorrow in Winnipeg, 22, very windy on Thursday, very windy on Friday, 18 degrees. And then the long weekend setting us up here for something slightly cooler, 15 Saturday, 11 Sunday, and 12 on Monday.
0: All right. Thank you very much, Riley. CBC weather specialist Riley Lechuk with a look at your forecast. And Riley, we'll have more coming up this afternoon on Up to Speed starting at 3 o'clock, 12:37 now. Well, before the news break here, we were asking you about whether or not this outbreak of hantavirus on a Dutch cruise ship has changed your mind about going on a cruise trip yourself. We want to hear from you. In the first half of our call-in today, we spoke with tourism expert and professor Frederick Dimanche about the business side of cruise ships. And Frederick says he doesn't expect this outbreak to impact the cruise industry, which has rebounded quite well, he said, there after the coronavirus and continues to have a strong showing. But we want to get your thoughts on this. Give us a call, 204-780-0893, or text us at 204-588-7355, 204-588-7355. We're going to get to our next guest coming up here in just a moment, but I want to get to a caller who's been waiting on the line very patiently. Sheena joins us now from St. James. Well, hello, Sheena.
10: Hello.
0: Hi, what's your comment? And thank you for sticking with us, by the way.
10: Well, we just came back from a 14-day Mediterranean cruise where we went to Greece and Italy and Spain and France, and everything went fine. And I wouldn't hesitate to take another cruise, but we'd have to save up a long time before we go again.
0: Mm-hmm. Now, was this the first cruise that you've ever been on?
10: No, we've taken a few ones that have been Caribbean and a previous one that was Mediterranean. But the ship was so amazing. They were cleaning everywhere. You couldn't help yourself to food. They would serve you the food, which was such a great idea. And then we were very cautious about, going to the washroom in our own cabin, not in the public ones, and not putting our hands on the handrail and not putting our fingers on the elevator. So just to be as cautious as we possibly could.
0: Mm-hmm. It sounds like you love cruises.
10: Yes, yes. They were really great. I mean, it's like being a princess for a couple of weeks where you don't have to cook and you can dance and you can swim, mm-hmm, and you can visit places that you couldn't really get to by yourself.
0: Yeah, and that's what I've heard a lot of people love, that it is, you know, all-inclusive. It's an easy, fun vacation. So I'm glad that you called, and thank you so much for sharing your experience with us here, Sheena.
10: No problem.
0: Take care. Bye. Again, you can call us, share your thoughts. Maybe you've been on a cruise recently like Sheena. What has been happening in the news lately has changed your mind. We want you to join our provincial call-in. All lines are open 204-780-0893, 204-780-0893, or text us at 204-588-7355, 204-588-7355. Joining me now is Hannah Wallace, a virologist and lead research associate of medical microbiology at the University of Manitoba. Good afternoon. Welcome to the show, Hannah.
11: Hi, thanks for having me.
0: Are you someone who has been on a cruise before? Before we get into our conversation, have you been on a cruise before?
11: I am not. I think my training, maybe I know a little too much to enjoy a cruise.
0: Well, I'm glad that you're able to join us. So the numbers keep changing here because, of course, this is such a fluid situation given that people are quarantining and everything since returning from this. But the World Health Organization, Hannah, says that the hantavirus outbreak, and these are the latest numbers, appears to be contained. They have 9 confirmed cases, 2 suspected. What are your thoughts when you, everything you've been hearing and observing? What are your thoughts on what you've been hearing coming out of the MV Hondius?
11: Yeah, I mean, I think everything's well under control. Thankfully, we have organizations like WHO who were able to step in and really help in this situation. And then so many countries collaborated on getting people off of the ship and making sure that they got home to their home countries and that they're able to quarantine and isolate and provide public health guidance from there.
0: I want to talk a little bit more about hantavirus itself. What do we know about it? And this particular strain, the Andy strain, why is there so much concern about this?
11: Yeah, so hantaviruses are a group of viruses. They're found pretty much all over the world, even some in Canada. They are known to be carried by rodents. So that's the reservoir species, we call it. So it's the animal that these viruses are found in normally. And so normally people get infected when they're exposed to the virus that's usually excreted in urine or fecal matter from the mouse. And so a lot of times people get infected because they're cleaning up mouse excrement. And then when you are cleaning it up, if it's really dry, it can get aerosolized and you can breathe in those viral particles. The thing about the Andes strain specifically is that we know it's been previously associated with human-to-human transmission. So it's not totally surprising that we're seeing this happen because it's been documented previously. But, you know, it definitely has taken the world, you know, I think we're all a little maybe still, we have COVID fresh in our minds still. And so it's very much on everyone's mind, you know, could this be a big problem coming up? But, you know, I'll just try to assuage concerns. The scientists and the other virologists across the world, we don't think that it's going to be the next COVID. It's not at that same level at this point.
0: Okay, we're going to talk a little bit more about this, but we want to hear from you. If you have a comment to share with us about how you're feeling about cruise ships, maybe you have a question about hantavirus yourself, 204-780-0893 is our provincial call-in number, 204-780-0893. You can also text us at 204-588-7355, 204-588-7355. Our guest for this half of the call-in is Hannah Wallace, a virologist from the University of Manitoba. Hannah, going back to this Andes strain, because as you talked about there, it's the only one that has been confirmed as human-to-human also, contact there when it comes to the virus. But was this mostly contained in South America, in Argentina? Because this is, I think, the first time that a lot of people, maybe for us here in North America and other parts of the world, have heard about this strain of the virus.
11: Yeah, so it's generally been found in South America, specifically in the south. It hasn't really ever been in northern countries. We've never seen it. It's not found in the rodents here. And so we're seeing that because the folks that got on that cruise were in Argentina before they got on the cruise. We're assuming right now, looking at all of the evidence that we have, that they were probably exposed when they were in Argentina and then got on the cruise. And that's where we have seen previous human-to-human transmission in Argentina with this virus. So again, not super surprising, but something we're monitoring.
0: Is this the first time it's kind of left that area that it was discovered in South America?
11: As far as I'm aware, yes, most of them have been contained to South America. But like I said, we do have hantaviruses here in Canada. You may have heard, there's not very many cases a year, like 5 to 10. But there's a virus called Sinombre virus, and it is also a hantavirus, but has never been associated with that human-to-human spread.
0: It is 12:45, and here on Radio Noon, our guest is virologist from the University of Manitoba, Hannah Wallace. We're asking you if an outbreak of hantavirus has made you think about whether or not you want to get on a cruise ship. We've heard from Sheena earlier in the show, she loves going on cruises, and we heard from our tourism expert, he doesn't expect this to have really an impact on the industry, but we want to hear from you. 204-780-0893 is the provincial call-in number, 204-780-0893, or text us at 204-588-7355, 204-588-7355. Hannah, we know that cruises in the past have seen other outbreaks, of course, most notably COVID. We also heard about norovirus, but how serious is hantavirus maybe compared to some of these other outbreaks that we've seen in the past on cruise ships?
11: Yeah, that's a great question. So hantaviruses that are not very transmissible, which is the good thing about this and why that the virology community is not super concerned. So SARS-CoV-2, the virus that causes COVID-19, is very transmissible between people. And so a lot of people can get infected from one single person. That's not so much the case with hantaviruses. It's you have to be in very close, prolonged contact in order to even get that human-to-human transmission. However, downside in comparison to COVID, if we're going to compare hantaviruses and SARS-CoV-2, SARS-CoV-2 is associated with a less than 1% fatality rate. So most people do okay with this virus, although we did see, because there were so many cases, we saw, unfortunately, a lot of fatalities during the pandemic. And we're still seeing them for that matter. And hantaviruses generally are associated with a higher fatality rate. So we are a little bit more concerned about that and about the folks that are infected. But like I said, it's not associated with that, extensive human-to-human transmission.
0: And just to be clear, because hantavirus, from what we've been reading and understanding, is that if someone does come down with hantavirus, there really is like no cure for this. How would one person who has been infected, how would they be able to recover from this if they were to get it?
11: Yeah, so if they're really sick enough, they'll be hospitalized and be given supportive care. So that could mean supplemental oxygen, things like that. But you're right, we don't have any specific vaccines or specific antivirals for hantaviruses at this point.
0: Our guest in this half of the call-in is virologist Hannah Wallace, and we want to hear from you. If you're someone who has been thinking about going on a cruise, has an outbreak of hantavirus changed your mind at all? Or maybe you're someone who has been on many cruises before and just love the experience. We want to hear from you. Give us a call here on our call-in. 204-780-0893 is the provincial call-in number. 204-780-0893. Or text us at 204-588-7355, 204-588-7355. Hannah, from everything that you've seen and heard so far, how do you think that the outbreak has been handled by those who have been either on the ship or have now returned home, or the different health organizations out there?
11: Yeah, I think it's been handled very well. We have it contained very quickly. The ship, responded to the fact that there were getting to be people that were ill on board. Things were done as well, I think, as they can be. But to me, it does highlight the concern, particularly with the U.S. and them having removed themselves from the WHO. That's always kind of a concern when countries aren't part of the World Health Organization. But overall, I think I don't think anyone really has any complaints at this point, at least not from an infectious disease or public health standpoint. And everybody that has been taken off the ship and repatriated to their own countries is isolating and being monitored by public health.
0: That's an interesting point that you broke up. That you brought up, talking about the World Health Organization. So you said that the U.S. has removed themselves from the WHO, yeah. Is that right?
11: Yes, that was done very soon after Donald Trump took office for the second time.
0: How might that impact a country, or how does that impact people who are either within the World Health Organization or outside of it?
11: It's hard to say on specific levels. So not having the U.S. there generally previously had been very large financial contributors to the WHO. So, of course, a little bit less money to fund public health things is always a bit of a concern. The U.S. at least has and traditionally had very strong public health measures with their Centers for Disease Control and Prevention, the CDC. And so they're kind of taking over where WHO is not able to work as much with the U.S.
0: We have about 10 minutes left here in the show. We want to hear from you. If you have a question or a comment about going on a cruise, or maybe you have a question about hantavirus itself, 204-780-0893 is the provincial call-in number, 204-780-0893, or text us at 204-588-7355, 204-588-7355. Hannah, just want to get your take on this. Do you think that the hantavirus, the coverage of it, what we're seeing out there, what we know about it, do you think that this has kind of been, I guess, blown out of proportion a little bit, knowing that this has been contained and it has been a small number of people infected?
11: I think it is, like, we're all paying attention, and by all, I mean scientists, and it's not something to be ignored or dismissed. And I'm someone who really believes that the public should know about what's happening, and, you know, in that transparency in terms of what's happening in the infectious disease realm around the world. So I think it's great that it's being covered. Of course, there have been lots of misinformation associated with this since then. So, of course, that's a bit of a concern also. But I don't think that the majority of, like, media is blowing things out of proportion. I think just trying to inform the public is all that's happening. And I think that's really important.
0: What do you think will come out of this because of the fact that we're talking about this virus?
11: Yeah, I mean, from a research standpoint, I hope that this means that hantaviruses will get a little bit more research funding and people will be a little bit more excited about doing research on these viruses because they can cause outbreaks. And they have for many years. We've known about these viruses for a long time. There's lots of people that study them, but it's never kind of gotten the public attention. And that, in terms of getting funding towards developing things like vaccines and antivirals, having the public be aware of a virus like that is really helpful for actually supporting that research. So it's good from that standpoint. And hopefully it just makes people a little bit more aware, even if they're just, like, cleaning out the cottage as spring is getting here, you know, to be aware of rodent excrement and try not to breathe that in.
0: Finally, Hannah, I want to ask you, what will you be watching in the days to come after this?
11: Yeah, so I'm pretty closely monitoring the case reports and the numbers that we're seeing. But again, nothing's so much. I wouldn't be surprised if we see some more cases as people are repatriated back to their home countries. We know that hantavirus infections can, once you get infected, you might not show symptoms for somewhere between a week and 6 weeks. So we're going to be monitoring those folks that were on the ship for quite a while to make sure that they don't develop symptoms. But it's unlikely to see onward transmission from there. And so just kind of monitoring that. And I can tell you that there are people across the country, in Canada, across the world, and specifically lots of people here in Manitoba working on the situation and keeping apprised of it basically hour by hour.
0: I really do appreciate you joining us on the show, Hannah. Thank you so much for being here with us.
11: Thanks for having me.
0: Take care. Hannah Wallace is a virologist and lead research associate of medical microbiology at the University of Manitoba. It is 12:54 now, and singer-songwriter Kat Clyde hails from southwestern Ontario. This next track is from her latest album, Mud, Blood, Bone. This is Kat Clyde with new music. This is Hold My Hand.

0: mother's voice. So great conversation coming up there. Also, 12 exceptional Manitobans received the news that they're on the Order of Canada, or Order of Manitoba, I should say, today. So we're going to have a conversation with one of them.
1: Wonderful. Well, we're going to have to tune in for that. Happy Manitoba Day, by the way. It is Manitoba Day here in our province. Well, thank you so much for joining us on Radio Noon today. Thank you so much to our crew. Our tech is Joshua Taifair, our associate producer, Chidi Akuma, show producer, Nelly Gonzalez, and our show director, Sierra Sanders. I'm Marjorie Dowhouse. Enjoy the rest of your day. We'll talk to you again tomorrow. And stay tuned here to CBC Radio 1 coming up next, Unreserved. Have a good one.

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5: When the contractions gripped her, Christine Tutu was ready. The plan was clear. Grab the pre-packed bag, make the short drive to the hospital, and welcome her second child. But the baby had different plans. Today, birth stories for Mother's Day.
6: From CBC News, The World This Hour, I'm Gina Louise Phillips. Elections Alberta says the leader of a group accused of improperly accessing sensitive voter data is stonewalling investigators. The probe looks into a massive data leak, revealing the phone numbers and addresses of some 3 million Albertans. Joshua McLean has more on this.
7: Everything that we've done is perfectly legal.
8: Centurion Project leader David Parker denies wrongdoing in a speech to supporters late last month. The separatist group is under investigation for accessing the voter list and making some of that private information available online. It has since been taken down following a court injunction. On Tuesday, Elections Alberta revealed that Parker has refused to confirm he will comply with a cease and desist order to stop using the list and is not cooperating with the investigation. Elections Alberta CEO Gordon McClure is calling for tighter legal measures.
9: There needs to be a stronger legislation to protect the list of electors. We don't think the list of electors should be shared until further new legislation is in place.
8: Under the current rules, anyone who accesses voter information improperly could face fines of up to $100,000, as much as a year in prison or both. The RCMP and Alberta's Privacy Commissioner are also investigating. Josh McLean, CBC News, Calgary.
6: Today is the deadline to turn in your completed census forms. About 75% of Canadian households are being asked to do the short form census. The remaining 25% are being asked to fill out the long form questionnaire. Completing the census is mandatory. If you're late, you will be prodded by mail, phone, or even get a personal visit from a census worker. If you continue to procrastinate, you can be fined up to $500. While competition is heating up between major Canadian cities vying to host a new multinational defense bank, the financial institution is meant to help allied countries better fund their security and military sectors. As Marina von Stackelberg reports, Vancouver, Toronto, Montreal, and Ottawa are all in the running.
10: Toronto is Canada's clear choice to host the Defense, Security, and Resilience Bank.
11: Ontario Premier Doug Ford in a new video making the case for Canada's largest city to be the new Defence Bank headquarters. The bank will give out billions in low-cost funding to the defence industry and make it easier for allied countries to buy equipment together. Canada has been chosen to host it. Now the question is where? Ford has thrown his full support behind Canada's financial hub.
12: There's only one city in Canada that can truly provide everything the bank needs, and that city is Toronto.
11: But the mayor for the other Ontario city, Ottawa's Mark Sutcliffe, says the bank belongs in the capital.
13: We have a bilingual workforce, an international workforce. We are Canada's defense innovation.

0: hub, and we straddle the border between the two largest provinces in the country.
1: The prime minister will ultimately decide where the bank will go. Marina von Stackelberg, CBC News, Ottawa.
2: Britain's prime minister is telling his cabinet he will get on with governing. More than 80 of his MPs are calling on him to quit after his Labour Party was pummeled in local elections across the UK. However, 110 MPs signed a statement backing Starmer, saying there is no time for a leadership contest. Darren Jones is a senior cabinet minister.
3: The Prime Minister is Keir Starmer. That's what people elected at the last general election. And look, we can play fantasy politics as much as you like, but I just think it's right to recognise that what the public care about is the future of our country, and that is what the government is getting on with delivering.
2: So far, no Labour politician has put their name forward to challenge Starmer. The company behind the learning platform Canvas says it has reached a deal with the hackers who breached its software. The cyber criminals stole student data from thousands of schools worldwide. The company Infrastructure says it has received digital confirmation that the data was destroyed, but it admits it cannot be certain the erasure was complete, and there is no word whether it paid ransom to the hackers. And that is The World This Hour. For CBC News, I'm Gina Louise Phillips.
4: Good afternoon. I'm Julie Buckingham checking your weather forecast for the province of Manitoba. In Winnipeg, becoming a mix of sun and clouds later on, high of 17. Brandon, sun cloud mix, chance of showers, wind gusting to 60, the high 19. Some sun for Dauphin, otherwise chance of showers or a thunderstorm. Wind up to 50 at times, the high 20. Flin Flon on the Paw, sun cloud mix, maybe some rain or a thunderstorm in 16. Thompson clouds in 10. Churchill, rain ending, then chance of light snow, windy. Temperature falling to minus 1.

0: when I was just laying there and I had my husband by me and my mom and the midwife and the doctor. And so just laying there and I remember like, okay, we're ready to push.
1: 5 years ago, Thea Benashaway gave birth to her second child, a girl named Naysha. Where she chose to bring her into the world was a little unusual.
0: And the sun was just beaming on the canvas, so everything was like bright yellow on the canvas. And the air too, it was just so like, it was because it rained that night before. And so like, it was just so fresh. The air was just so fresh.
1: Just behind the Labrador Health Center in Happy Valley Goose Bay, a traditional Innu birthing tent was set up. Instead of bright lights and beds with stirrups, sunlight and the scent of spruce boughs filled the air. And that's where Thea greeted Naysha for her first breath.
0: And I say this all the time too, like my daughter's first breath, her breathing was the smell of boughs. So I'm like very thankful of that too, that she was able to, like her first breath was through the smell of the boughs.
1: Danse Anine Bujou, hello and welcome. This is Unreserved. I'm Rosanna Deerchild. Just over a decade ago, midwife Melissa Brown had a vision to return Indigenous tradition and ceremony to childbirth.
2: It's going to take some time for birth to come back to our communities, but we're seeing lots of different aspects of that journey returning to our communities.
1: Her Indigenous doula training takes her to communities all over Turtle Island, restoring balance to birth.
2: Once we have that balance within our communities and we're supporting pregnant people in that way that they need, which is different for each pregnant person, that's how we're going to restore that balance and that health and wellness to babies and families.
1: Plus,
3: yeah, it was really fun. I would do that again.
1: Inuk mom Christine Tutu's birth plan was all prepared. Fly over 1,000 kilometers from her Arctic home to an urban center to give birth. But that plan went out the hotel window when her baby came a little early.
3: I didn't even end up making it to the hospital to have the baby.
1: And Innu mom Thea Benashaway chose to have her second baby the same way her mother was born, in a traditional birth tent.
0: My youngest now too, like she'll be able to say like she was born in a tent just like her kokum.
1: Today, it's Mother's Day and we're sharing stories of strength and cultural reconnection for moms and mom helpers across Turtle Island. Melissa Brown wanted to return the miracle of birth to Indigenous women and communities. So in 2015, she began training Indigenous women to be doulas, rooted in traditional knowledge and ceremony. Doulas support the emotional, physical, and spiritual well-being of pregnant women and mothers. We spoke with Melissa as she began this work in Winnipeg when she co-founded the Manitoba Indigenous Doula Initiative. A couple of years later, the initiative morphed into Zagidawin. Over the last decade, she's been invited all over Turtle Island to share and teach over 2,000 Indigenous doulas. Melissa, welcome back to Unreserved.
2: Thanks for having me.
1: So good to see you. I see you've been very busy.
2: Yes, very busy.
1: Tell me about the organization that you co-founded, Zagidawin.
2: Yeah, so Zagidawin in Anishinaabe Mo'en, it means love. It's a action, it's a verb. And so that is what we base all of our work on. It's a reminder for us to do this work in a good way. And so every table we sit at, every room we're in, every presentation we do, every place we go, we center families. We're just there to help people draw out the gifts that are already there.
1: And what is the work that you're talking about that you do at Zagidawin in terms of, you know, pregnancy and motherhood?
2: So our work centers on training Indigenous people in communities. So not only do we train parents, but we've also had nurses and doctors and social workers and elders, youth. The youngest person we've trained was 10 years old. She had already been attending births with her mother. And so now 4 years later, she's still attending births with her mother. And essentially, we're invited to communities to facilitate the training so that they kind of have a bit of a framework or a good foundation to take care of families.
1: And so what are they learning during those 4 days?
2: Somebody recently referred to it as a journey, and they said they felt like they went on this whole journey over 4 days. And so on the first day, we talk a little bit about the work that we do and the beautiful initiatives that are happening to support parents and babies across Canada and the States. And then we talk a little bit about power and oppression. We talk about those factors that impact our health as Indigenous people. And so the second day, we talk a little bit about how to support people through all outcomes in pregnancy. We talk about grief and loss. And even though these topics in the first day and a half can be a little bit heavier, we really do focus on, okay, well, where do we go from here? What can we do within our power today to support our families? And then we talk a bit about basic anatomy, we talk about traditional medicines, and then we talk all about labor and birth and how labor and birth is different for everybody. You know, it can happen in a lodge in the community, it can happen at a birth center, can happen at a hospital, and even in a C-section. And it doesn't matter where birth unfolds, we can support people in any of those spaces, and we can integrate teachings and ways of supporting people and even ceremony in those different places. And then on the last day, we talk about a really important aspect of parenthood is that really fragile time in those first few weeks after baby is born, when people really need a lot of support. And then we talk about breastfeeding and feeding our babies. And then we also have a segment on how we can include fathers, who are a really important part of this as well, and partners, and how they can support the new mom and new baby.
1: That is a journey. That's quite a journey.
0: Yeah.
1: So as we mentioned, in the 10 years since you've been doing this work, you've trained over 2,000 Indigenous doulas. First of all, how do you feel about that? That's a large number.
2: It feels really surreal because we thought that this would kind of be something that we just do a couple times a year. And it's really hard to keep up with the demand. We do about two a month, you know, because we got to take care of our families and things like that as well. But we go where we're asked to go. And it's brought us literally coast to coast, as south as New Mexico and Arizona, and as far as the Yukon and Alaska. It really is like witnessing a birth, seeing community members recognize all the strengths that they have. It's just so beautiful to be a part of it.
1: Sounds really beautiful, Melissa. Thank you so much for sharing that. But what does it tell you, you know, about the need for Indigenous-led birth work?
2: It's common themes wherever we go, you know, lack of access to prenatal care just in general, but also to those supports around Indigenous focused childbirth education, learning about how you want to feed your baby, you know, those supports while people are actually in labor and delivery, and then postpartum supports as well. So there really is a need for all of those really vulnerable times.
1: Oh, yeah, absolutely. No doubt. Is there a story, you know, or a person that sort of, or a community that sort of stands out for you that really demonstrates that this work is important?
2: There's so many. But I would say the one that really stands out is Kihiwin Cree Nation. I was really blessed to be a part of a lot of their work towards bringing midwifery and birth back to their community, just a small part of it. And this was probably about over the last 5 years. And they came up with an idea for a land-based birth camp. And so over a couple of years, they invited knowledge keepers and elders to the land, and they connected with the land through a placenta ceremony that they brought back. All these community members, from youth to adults to elders, knowledge keepers, medicine people, everyone brought their gifts together. And just within the last year and a half, they had their first birth in the community. It was a water birth, and they've since had a few other births since then. And so just to see that seed planted by the grandmothers in that community, wanting to restore health back to their community, to having different gatherings, to having birth helper training, to having breastfeeding training, it literally was a community effort.
1: Yeah. One of the ceremonies that you mentioned that you have been bringing back is the placenta ceremony. Can you describe what that is?
2: Yeah. And so even though our teachings are different around the placenta ceremony and how it's done, the idea is that we're bringing that support system, we're bringing that circle of wellness and support around those new parents. And so we were in Sioux Lookout, and this grandmother, Josephine King, who sat with us in all the training, she said, "Okay, I don't want to talk about this anymore. Mm. Somebody find me a placenta." So the community organizer said, "Okay, I'm going to see what I can do." And so it just turned out that there was somebody, their baby was around 6 or 7 months, and they had a placenta in their freezer. And so the grandmother asked if we can have the placenta ceremony, but also can we have 25 people come and be a part of it? And so thank goodness the person was really open and loving, and they said, "Yeah, absolutely." And so the grandmother asked her to pick somewhere that was special to the family. And so they chose their ancestral ceremonial grounds. And so right in the middle of the bush, Josephine led us through a beautiful ceremony. You know, we all said prayers for that baby and their parents. And so just within that ceremony, that family received teachings and words of wisdom and parenting knowledge and love. The intention was that we had to acknowledge that this placenta is a grandmother that took care of this baby the whole time that they were in utero. This placenta acted as multiple organs and surrounded that baby with that amniotic fluid, kept that baby safe. And so when we have that placenta ceremony, it's saying thank you to that grandmother. It's returning that grandmother that's nutrient dense and, you know, valuable to the earth, putting it back in the earth. And Josephine said, "This ceremony is so important that I was told to give this to you all so that you can take it back to your communities. This is what our families need for support. And this is a way that we can help them heal from that experience and move forward as empowered parents. You know, it's going to take some time for birth to come back to our communities, but we're seeing lots of different aspects of that journey returning to our communities."
1: Amazing. Why is it important to, you know, to incorporate those traditional teachings and ceremonies, you know, beyond the practical things like teaching someone how to breastfeed or to hold a baby and all those practical physical things? How does traditional knowledge and teachings help?
2: Yeah, so the thing to notice is that when people are accessing prenatal care, often the focus is just on their physical being. And what is within our power as Indigenous people is to share those teachings that help people to be well and to be balanced. Passing down these teachings reminds us of our strength. And so they say once we have that balance within our communities and we're supporting pregnant people in that way that they need, which is different for each pregnant person, that's how we're going to restore that balance and that health and wellness to babies and families.
1: Yeah. Another piece of the important work that you do is postpartum care, which you've mentioned a couple times. What does that entail?
2: So after the family leaves the hospital and they go home, that's when they're most vulnerable in those first few weeks. And so what a birth helper or doula will do is check in with them either in person or over the phone. And really it's just holding space for people by listening to them and giving them good food and keeping them warm and encouraging them to rest. And it's really beautiful to see that in practice, because then if someone else has a baby, then they also get those supports. And so we really are seeing this resurgence in our communities and recognition that we've always supported people in that way. But when we had birth removed, that immediate postpartum in that first week or two sometimes isn't in the community. And so now that we're seeing people coming home a little bit sooner, recognizing that that's still an opportunity for connection and support, it literally impacts mom's health and baby's health for the rest of their lives.
1: You've mentioned a few times that this is work that is fairly new. You know, there's some organizations that are doing it. You, of course, have done 2,000 Indigenous doula trainings. But what are some of the roadblocks that are preventing, you know, birth from being returned to communities? And how have you, you know, addressed or tried to overcome those roadblocks?
2: It's multi-layered roadblocks. It takes time, as we saw demonstrated in Kihiwin. It takes that time to educate the community about what's possible when having a doctor at the hospital has always been the norm, teaching them that there's so much within our power that we can do to impact mom and baby's health from a very real grassroots level and coming together as a community. That takes time. I think in Kihiwin, it was probably about a 6 or 7 year journey that they went through before they were having babies in the community. And then, you know, after building that strong foundation, they were really lucky to hire an Indigenous midwife. So having a midwife in general is really challenging, because there isn't enough. There isn't enough education and there isn't enough funded positions, but they were really lucky to get this amazing Indigenous midwife that was able to come to their community and was willing to do out-of-hospital births and also facilitate hospital births as well. And that was the piece that they needed to bring everything together that they had been working on. And so there's lots of challenges along the way, but we're seeing, given the chance, given the funding for positions, funding for community education, you know, having the opportunity for gatherings and ceremony and connection to the land, when all of those pieces come together, we're seeing families have better outcomes and even having beautiful births right in their communities.
1: And finally, Melissa, when we come and chat again in another 10 years, knock on wood, what do you hope that, you know, that future of Indigenous birth, you know, care will look like?
2: I always say that I will continue doing this work until people who want Indigenous focused prenatal education, childbirth education and support, that labor and birth support, and that postpartum support, people who want that will be able to have that. The more that we do this work, the more beautiful initiatives we see coming in communities led by the community and what is best for them. And so that's my hope going forward, is that parents and families and babies get the support that they need close to home.
1: Thank you so much for your time today, Melissa.
2: Thanks, Rosanna.
1: Melissa Brown is a registered midwife who travels across Canada and the U.S. to provide full-spectrum Indigenous doula training. She's the co-founder of Zagitawin and is Anishinaabe from Sagging First Nation and Diné from the Navajo Nation in Arizona. This is Unreserved on CBC Radio 1, Sirius XM, U.S. Public Radio, and Native Voice 1. I'm Rosanna Deerchild. Still ahead. Have you ever had a baby in a traditional Innu birthing tent? The Apanashawe has.
0: As it was happening, I was in fear that I wouldn't be able to deliver her in a tent. And that was my... I was just so nervous of that. I was like, oh, I hope nothing goes wrong where I have to go in the hospital. And because, you know, I really wanted that. I really wanted to have her in a tent and for me to experience it and for her to also could say that she was born in a tent. And I think, you know, that was really important to me.
1: We'll hear why she chose to return to the way her ancestors gave birth in a few minutes. But first, a song for the mamas. Fawn Wood has the perfect song for mamas who love their baby boys, no matter the age. And the mama's boys who love their mamas, no matter how old they get. This is Mommy's Little Guy from her album,

0: That was Fawn Wood with Mommy's Little Guy. We'll be back with more Mother's Day stories of strength and cultural reconnection after the break.
1: This is the news update on CBC Radio 1, 89.3 FM, 990 AM. Good afternoon. I'm Julie Buckingham. In downtown Winnipeg at 1:30, it's 12, Brandon is 20, and Thompson is 9 degrees. Winnipeg police say a U.S. man on the run is now being held after being nabbed during a traffic stop in this city. Last week, officers pulled over a car for speeding in the Exchange District. Ultimately, the driver was identified as having outstanding warrants for aggravated statutory rape and sexual exploitation of a minor in the States. A 35-year-old from Tennessee was turned over to the Canada Border Services Agency. Construction season is underway in Manitoba, and safety advocates are encouraging drivers to slow down. The city of Winnipeg is doing $157 million worth of work on regional and local roads, meaning a lot of crews and heavy equipment across the city. The Safe Roads campaign says last year, the Workers' Compensation Board recorded 62 transportation-related injuries amongst employees, up from 40 the past year. The city of Winnipeg wants to reduce greenhouse gas emissions and improve energy efficiency in 8 of its aging buildings. Some of the properties date back decades or more than a century and have infrastructure nearing the end of its life. The city put out a request for a consultant to study each of the buildings and come up with a retrofit plan. I'll be back with your next news at 2:30.

0: 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Today, it's Mother's Day, and we're sharing stories of strength and cultural reconnection for moms and mom helpers across Turtle Island.
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0: In Rankin Inlet, Nunavut, 3-year-old Saima Manituk is helping Unreserved producer Kim Kasher with a microphone check.
1: Let's see something. Yes, order from EIA.
0: Look out, world. We've got a future performer on our hands. Saima is excited to introduce us to her baby sister, Pia, who's busy getting wrapped up like a little baby burrito by her dad, Rico. The whole family is a lot cozier now that they're back home in Rankin. The Inuit Hamlet is a business hub for remote communities in the area, but there are no birth services here. That means moms like Christine Tutu have to fly to cities like Winnipeg or Kahlui to have their babies. Most will make the trip a few weeks before their due date. They travel almost 1,500 kilometers away from family and community so that a hospital is close by when the time comes. But as guest host Winita Taylor found out, things don't always go according to plan.
3: Because you have a newborn baby, I feel like I'm being really quiet and just... And just being like really careful not to be too loud to stir her or wake her because she's sleeping so soundly. Let's talk a little bit about, you know, being a mom in the north, especially here in Rankin Inlet, because we don't have a birthing center here.
4: Yeah. So Rankin is a small community. I mean, it's the hub of the region, but... Because we don't have a birthing center here, we have to travel down to Winnipeg to be able to birth our children. And with my first daughter, I actually went to Iqaluit. Thankfully, I had family living there at that time, so I decided to have my first baby there. It felt nice to still be in Nunavut with her, but I... still wish I had the ability to, or Ila, I wish I had like the support to be able to birth her in Rankin. And it was fun having access to all the stuff that all the activities we could do in Winnipeg, like the swimming pool, because we don't have a swimming pool here. We were taking our older daughter to the swimming pool like every other day and taking her to the trampoline parks and Kid City and the movies and things like that. So it was a really good family bonding time for us because we were down there for like 4 weeks.
3: Wow, that long.
4: Yeah. They wanted to send us a week earlier, but I said, no, I need another week at home before I go down to be able to... like nest and clean and organize.
3: Tell us about the birth plan. I know things don't always go according to birth plan, but what was the original plan for delivery?
4: I was so stressed out and really mentally preparing myself for birth and labor and like doing all this research, listening to audiobooks about having a natural birth and how to create that comforting environment in a hospital. So I bought like electric tea lights and I bought a room spray and I got all this stuff for the hospital bag to make myself feel comfortable and relax in the hospital. And I didn't even end up... making it to the hospital to have the baby. My contractions were really weird and not consistent. They weren't consistent contractions. And they started off like 7 out of 10 pain. And I was thinking, oh, if I'm going to have to sit through 6 more hours of this, like at least, because I was thinking about my first birth like my labor, active labor was like 8 hours. So I was thinking, oh, if I have to sit through 6 more hours of this, I'm getting an epidural. I can't do this for 6 more hours. So an hour into like the contractions, I finally woke up my husband and I was thinking, oh, we should get to the hospital soon.
3: What time was this around?
4: Around 3 o'clock, I called my mom to pick up my older daughter, and then maybe 3:30, Rico went to go start the car and let it warm up and finish packing the bag and getting our stuff ready to go.
5: I just got back into the hotel room.
4: And my water broke, and I was thinking, oh my gosh, we have to be at the hospital like right now because it's going to go really fast.
5: And Christine saying that she feels the need to push. And
4: so I checked, and I felt her head like right there. Oh. And I said, babe, she's coming right now. Call 911.
3: Oh my goodness. Were you scared or were you...
4: Oh, I wasn't scared at all. I was like, okay, this is happening. I was kind of in shock, I guess.
5: I went into fight or flight mode, and apparently that really works for me. So I put the dog away in the cage, picked up all the towels that were in the bathroom, laid them out on the floor, and then took her jacket off, boots off, and then it just happened so quickly. The operator was just trying to run us through how to deliver the baby, mm-hmm. but that kind of just drowned out.
4: So he called 911 at 4:12, and she was born at 4:14.
5: We just experienced it with the both of us. It was fun.
3: That sounds so amazingly special.
5: That was an experience. I would do that again.
3: What's it like to bring a newborn baby back home? You had to, I guess, wait a couple of days in Winnipeg, make sure everything was fine. And then you got the clearance to go home and you get on a flight and come back to Rankin Inlet to introduce her to the rest of the family. What's that moment like when you bring a newborn baby back home?
5: Meeting all of our family at the airport and getting them to meet the newborn in the family is one of my favorite moments.
4: Yeah, I think I enjoyed having the baby meet people at the airport and having people come over to visit if they're not sick. And just people dropping by to say hi and checking up on us. I enjoy having the company around. And it's really nice to be able to settle in at home, in our own home and in our own environment.
3: I just wondered something, just thinking about your experience. So on the birth certificate, it says where the baby's born, and it's usually a hospital name. So on her birth certificate, does it say the hotel name?
4: When we had to do the birth registration, we wrote residence in and the room number. I'm not sure if it'll show up on her birth certificate, actually, but for the birth registration, yeah, we wrote residence in. And so the birth attendee has like 4 options, like doctor, midwife, something, and then other. And then it was other, and I had to put Rico.
3: Congratulations on your family. Are you going to have as many children as your aunt?
4: I don't think so. But after her, I was like, I understand why people have more than 5 children now. That was such an easy birth, and that was so fun. I don't think a lot of people can say that they had fun at their labor.
3: I've had 3 and I never had fun.
0: Yes. That is CBC's Juanita Taylor, speaking with Christine Tutu and her husband, Rico Manituk. Christine and Rico live with their two daughters, Saima and Pia, in Rankin Inlet. 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I'm Rosetta Deerchild. Today, stories of strength and cultural reconnection from Indigenous moms and mom helpers across Turtle Island. When pregnant with her second child, Thea Pinashue chose a tradition that hasn't been widely practiced in generations. Instead of a hospital room, the Innu mom gave birth in a traditional tent, just as her own mother was born decades before. Set up outside the Labrador Health Center in Happy Valley, Goose Bay, the space blends cultural tradition with modern medical support. For Thea, the experience was about more than childbirth. It was about reconnecting with identity, honoring her ancestors, and helping pave the way for future Innu mothers. Thea, welcome to Unreserved.
6: Thank you.
0: So take us into your delivery tent. What did it look like? Who was there? What was happening?
6: So there we had some boughs on the ground, the tent, the tent itself. We did have a wood stove in there, but we didn't have it going. We didn't have a fire lit in it because there was oxygen in the tent, oxygen tank, just in case if I needed it or baby needed it or whatnot. So anyway, we had also a mattress on top of the boughs. And there was a gurney in there, but we didn't use that. Everything happened on that mattress. And we also had in the center of the tent, there was this big, a pole, a wooden pole that held up the center of the tent. And that's where I stood around a lot, held on to, because there was like a piece of a stick like poking out. And so I would just hold on to that during my contractions and try to focus.
0: Yeah, I imagine that would be quite a challenge. So was there like medical staff there with you? Was it, a midwife or who was there helping you?
6: Mm-hmm. We had my doctor there, and also there was a midwife, but she couldn't deliver my baby. So she came as support. So she was there as that, and, she came from Newfoundland to be with me. And so that was very nice, and I appreciate that so much that she came in a couple weeks before baby was born. And, we just waited till the baby, my youngest, was born. Yeah, and I had my mom there in the tent.
0: And so what was that experience, of having labor and giving birth in a tent? Like, what did it feel like? What were you feeling as it was happening and going on?
6: As it was happening, I was in fear that I wouldn't be able to deliver her in a tent. And that was I was just so nervous of that. I was like, oh, I hope nothing goes wrong where I have to go in the hospital. I really wanted to have her in a tent and for me to experience it and for her to also could say that she was born in a tent. And I think, that was really important to me. And also to know people out there that this is possible again to have our babies mm-hmm. in a tent again, that we don't need to be afraid of it and that our ancestors, our grandparents and have done it. I'm delivering babies out in the country and where there wasn't any hospitals or clinics close by. It was just the traditional midwives
0: that was there. Yeah, that must have been incredible.
6: Mm-hmm. And there was a moment too, and then I always remember this, and I remember the feeling so vividly. And I remember like laying there and I was going through a contraction and I was just like, when I was getting close, and I just remember thinking, oh my goodness, this is so hard. The pain that I'm going through. And I remember laying there and just thinking, no, this is possible. Don't even doubt yourself. Telling myself, I got this. And that for many, many, many years that it was happening in the country and I really, really had to remind myself, and also that feeling of this empowerment.
0: You know, hospitals where moms give birth, they're sanitary, they're clinical, they're white, there's beeping noises, there's walls, there's big bright lights. You know, I imagine the environment is quite different in a tent. How did the natural environment affect your experience?
6: Oh, so much better. Labor and delivery is the most painful thing I've ever went through. But I'm able to compare because I had my oldest in the hospital and then my youngest in the tent. And I remember in when my oldest one, and I delivered her in the hospital, I had, they gave me laughing gas. And I didn't like that feeling. I felt like I was dreaming that, and I felt like my experience wasn't real. The healthcare team that was there for my oldest, they didn't believe me that I was like, I'm ready to push. And that was very difficult because they thought that because I wasn't yelling, that there's no way I'm close to be pushing. And I remember too, like telling her, I'm like, I think I need to push. And then she's like, no, no, it's too early for that. You probably won't be pushing until the next day. So she wouldn't check me. And then she's like, you'll put you in the tub and try to relax. And so I did that and I felt like the contractions. And anyway, I got out and then I was like, no, I think I really need to push. And she just like, no, you're okay, whatnot. And so she left the room. So it was just me and my husband in the room. And I said to my husband, I said, I think I'm going to have to start yelling, like, to make myself yell. Like, I think that's what maybe the health system is used to women maybe yelling. I'm not sure. But, and then so I had to make myself yell. So that was pretty awkward to making myself yell when I don't have a need to yell. So anyway, that's when they came and then they checked me and then they're like, she's right there. You're like, you're about to be ready to push. We need to take you down to the delivery room. But with my youngest, I was able to, my doctor was there. The midwife was there as my support and the nurse was there. They stayed with me the whole time, right from the beginning to the end. And I didn't have to fight for that, having to be checked or having to, you know, to be heard, because they were there the whole time. They watched me progress. When I delivered her, the sun was just beaming on the tent. So that was like such an amazing feeling. The sun was just beaming. It was 6:03 when she was born. And it was just like such an empowering feeling for sure to have her that way. And after she was born, all my family came in the tent and met her. And
0: that's beautiful. Earlier, you said you really wanted to do this. Why did you want to do it? What inspired you to choose a traditional tent birth for your second child?
6: Within where I work, we started doing information sessions in regards of midwifery and how to bring back midwifery and how can we go about it and what can we do within my work. And also, like, and we hired a midwifery consultant. She was a consultant at the beginning, and she helped us. And then just learning. And also we traveled to Anujuac in north of Quebec, and we visited their clinic, their birthing center there, and how they ran the program and how everything was from in the community. Their midwifery students was in the community. They didn't have to leave their town. And I was just like, we could do this. Like, if they've been doing it for, at the time it was 30 years, you know, and this is possible for the Innu as well to be able to bring back midwifery into both the communities. Once I learned more about midwifery, and then when I became pregnant, I'm like, I want this, you know. I thought that it couldn't be done anymore. I don't know why I thought that, but because through information sessions and places we've traveled and visited and how I'd learned about it, and also talking about it with our midwife. She was very helpful. She was amazing. And she still works with us, and she's our midwife coordinator now, and she runs the program with our midwifery program in our community. When I was pregnant, this is before midwifery program started up. So, and I was like, this is what I want. I want to have her in a tent, and let's try to make that happen. And it was a bit of a process though. Like, we had to talk to my doctor and then the hospital, and I had to get approval from the hospital, and then their lawyers, and the lawyers had to get involved, and forms had to be signed. And yeah.
0: Aside from all of the, all the processes and stuff, and the lawyers and the doctors, were you nervous going into the experience?
6: I get asked that. No, the only thing I was, like I said, the only thing I was very fearful of is that I wouldn't be able to have her in a tent. So no, I wasn't nervous. I think it's something that I think, because knowing that my grandparents have been going, they've went through it, they've done it. And, you know, it's something that motivated me. I had no fear that just the fear that I wouldn't be able to have her in there, because my fear was that if something were to go wrong, I had to sign papers before I went into labor, few weeks before that, I think, that I had to sign papers saying that if something were to go wrong, that I would have to go in the hospital.
1: And I'll go to
6: Gracie's. That's it.
0: Is that your youngest there?
6: That's my youngest, yes.
0: What's their name?
6: Her Innu name is Naisha. My uncle named her that. That's actually my, Naisha comes from my great aunt's, it was my great aunt's name. She was a traditional midwife, and she was also our advocate for midwifery, bringing midwifery back into the community, both communities, when the program, before the program started. So she'd be speaking about midwifery and her experience as a traditional midwife.
0: What a beautiful way to honor her. I love that.
6: Yeah, so my uncle named her, which was very fitting.
0: You had said that your grandparents were, born in this way. Do you know anything about that? How were they born and where?
6: My mom was born in the tent. Both my parents were born in the same year, and the time they were born is when the health system started getting into the picture. Anyway, so with my mom, she was born in the country, and with my dad, he was born in the hospital. So that's when, you know, the health system was coming into the picture then. And that's one of the things I have mentioned before, that too, like my youngest now too, like, she'll be able to say, like, she was born in a tent just like her kookum.
0: That wasn't that long ago that your mother was born in the country in a tent, and then the healthcare system changed that, and subsequently your father was born in the hospital. How often are women, you know, having traditional births in your community since then, in the time between, you know? Yeah, when did they stop practicing this?
6: I feel like during that time was in the 60s. In the 60s, I believe. And there was another lady, we had an information session done in the beginning of when we started talking about midwifery. There was a lady there that attended our information session, and she was saying, which was my great aunt, Naisha. She said, she delivered me when I was born, she said. And so I thought that was pretty amazing to have like the traditional midwife, and also somebody that was born in the 60s that were delivered by a traditional midwife, and have them in the same room.
0: Very full circle moment.
6: Mm-hmm. I was so amazed that, you know, we were all in the same room. I was like, wow.
0: So why is it important for you to bring this tradition back?
6: There's a couple of reasons. Number one is that, you know, that's something that always has happened before the health system like came into the picture. You know, it was normal then, and it could be normal again. And that's one of the main reasons. And also, too, like, you know, there's racism and discrimination in the health system. And that's something, you know, women shouldn't have to deal with when they're supposed to have a special moment with their families and during labor.
0: Yeah. You've gone through the whole birth in a traditional setting with your parents there, with your midwife there, with your doctors there. Your mom was born in a tent. Your father was born, and you brought this whole full circle moment. How does that feel knowing that you've connected that from your past to now your future with your own child knowing?
6: Like I said, it's such an empowering feeling and surreal too that we're able to experience that. You know, unfortunately, we had to have the tent right behind the hospital. But it was as close I can get, I guess, to the experience of, you know, being in a tent and also being there with my family and being in that atmosphere. It was such an amazing feeling. And I hope that my kids, when they become parents and have started having their children, that they tried to have that same experience. And also not just that too, I felt like more connection to who I am, you know, being Innu. And that's, I think that's, it's just so important to try to have that connection to who I am.
0: Well, thank you so much for sharing your experience with me.
6: Thank you.
0: The Ipanashiwe is Innu from Sheheshi, Innu First Nation. She is the health manager for the Innu Roundtable Center.

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0: Are snakes dangerous or are they just misunderstood? Sherry Monk is the founder of Snakes on a Plane. That's P-L-A-I-N. She turned her initial fear of snakes into a thriving snake consulting company. How's business? Find out on The Story From Here with host Gloria Macarenko after the news.
4: From CBC News, The World This Hour, I'm Gina Louise Phillips. Canada is now just 1 month away from hosting its first ever FIFA World Cup soccer match. The Canadian team will face Bosnia in Toronto on June 12th. As Thomas Diagla reports, the city is making last-minute fixes following a practice run that didn't go very smoothly.
5: We look forward to welcoming the world.
6: The city of Toronto says it's been hearing complaints about long lineups for washrooms and concessions, or even just to get in or out of the stadium that will soon see six World Cup games.
7: Lionel Messi scores in Toronto!
6: Last weekend came a test run as the venue, best known as BMO Field, hosted a big-ticket Major League Soccer match featuring Argentine legend Lionel Messi. 45,000 fans packed the stadium, filling for the first time newly installed extensions built for the World Cup. And City Hall's FIFA point person Sharon Ballenbach acknowledges the event highlighted concerns that need to be addressed.
5: We do have some plans to improve signage and to improve some of that flow.
6: Ballenbach says the city is still working to make up for a $5 million funding gap with a month to go before the tournament kicks off. Thomas Dagg, CBC News, Toronto.
4: Nurses in BC have voted overwhelmingly in favor of a strike. The BC Nurses Union says members voted to approve a potential job action after 6 months of bargaining produced no result. Union President Adrienne Geer says nurses are struggling with burnout and workplace violence.
8: One nurse every 16 hours is assaulted on the job. Our injury rates have gone up 25% since 2019. Our psychological injury claims threefold.
4: The union says it wants to see systemic risks minimized to mitigate those pressures. Other demands include better benefits and pay. Elections Alberta says the head of a pro-separatist group is refusing to cooperate with its investigation into a privacy breach. Last month, the sensitive information of 3 million Albertans was posted publicly online by the Centurion Project. The voter list was legally obtained by the Republican Party of Alberta, but later published by the separatist group. Today, Chief Electoral Officer Gordon McClure says the group's leader, David Parker, is not cooperating. He says Parker has refused to sign a declaration confirming he will comply with the cease and desist order. U.S. President Donald Trump is on his way to China.
9: Yeah, I spoke with President Xi. We both look forward to the meeting. It's going to be great.
4: The leaders of the world's two largest economies are expected to discuss trade, even as talks are overshadowed by conflict in the Middle East. The trip, originally scheduled for March, was canceled after the U.S. and Israel launched a war against Iran. Beijing is a major buyer of Iranian oil. Trump is expected to ask Xi to convince Iran to strike a deal bringing the war to an end. Meantime, U.S. inflation surged to 3.8% last month, the highest it's been in years. The increase is driven by a sharp rise in gasoline prices due to the war. Peter Armstrong reports.
10: Everyone knew inflation was going to come in hot. The war in Iran has been pushing oil prices higher since the end of February.

0: And that, in turn, has pushed up the price of fuel, gasoline for consumers, diesel for businesses, jet fuel for airlines. The hope was that today's inflation numbers would show the price increases remained largely contained to the energy sector. But those hopes were dashed. Core measures that strip out volatile components like food and gas rose sharply as well. That means what started as an energy crisis may be spilling over into a broader inflationary surge. And there's more bad news. Today's numbers look back at price increases in April. We're now deep into May, and there's no sign those prices are coming down. One forecast shows CPI will surge all the way to 4.4% next month. Peter Armstrong, CBC News, Toronto.
1: And that is The World This Hour. For CBC News, I'm Gina Louise Phillips. Good afternoon. I'm Julie Buckingham checking your weather forecast for the province of Manitoba. In Winnipeg, becoming a mix of sun and clouds later on, high of 17. Brandon, sun cloud mix, chance of showers, wind gusting to 60, the high 19. Some sun for Dauphin, otherwise chance of showers or a thunderstorm, wind up to 50 at times, the high 20. Flin Flon on the Paw, sun cloud mix, maybe some rain or a thunderstorm in 16. Thompson clouds in 10. Churchill, rain ending, then chance of light snow, windy, temperature falling to minus 1.

0: Welcome to The Story From Here. I'm Gloria Makarenko in Vancouver.
1: I've got a few things I wanted to show on my arm and my leg. I've been on a waiting list for a dermatologist for over 2 years, and I haven't had a call back yet. So when I saw this, I'm like, I'm coming here.
0: That woman showed up at 6 a.m. to get in the lineup at the Mole-mobile, a skin cancer screening initiative. The van will visit more than 100 communities across the country over the next few months. We'll hear more from one of the Mole-mobile's doctors in our second half hour today. We have stories from Halifax, Victoria, Sudbury, Saskatoon, and Ottawa on today's show. A menu of great interviews and short documentaries from CBC local and regional programs over this past week. I hope you enjoy what we've chosen. Also on the show...
2: One day I went to get dog food and I came home with a tarantula. And it was shortly after that that I realized we actually had black widows in Canada. And then I realized we had rattlesnakes. And then I took my first trip to southwest Saskatchewan, which is where I saw my very first prairie rattlesnake, and I fell in love.
0: You might find snakes hard to love. Not Sherry Monk. She is the founder of Snakes on a Plane, and she's on a mission to help people warm up to these cold-blooded critters. We'll hear more from her in our second half hour today. But first, psychosis-inspired art. It's one thing to talk about your mental health. It's another to capture it on canvas. Callum Moscovich is a Halifax artist with schizophrenia. He paints Nova Scotia landscapes as he sees them when he's going through psychosis. And for the first time, he is showing his art for the public to see. Halifax producer Aaron McInnes visited Callum in his home studio.
3: A lot of my understanding of my own schizophrenia is through the lens of a relationship with the land. I sort of have always had a relationship with the landscape here, but in psychosis or in schizophrenia, it sometimes feels like the land is talking to me or sharing information with me. And so there's always been this real vulnerability there, but also a lot of respect. And it might mean things like, you know, seeing signs and symbols in the shapes that sticks make at the bases of trees or the way clouds move across the sky. And I feel a deep responsibility to try to unpack what the land here is trying to tell me.
4: It's one thing, I think, to articulate in words what you're feeling when you're in a state like psychosis, but it's another if you can show it visually. And how does that come through when you're creating these landscape paintings?
3: You know, when I was in art school, when I was doing studies of other people's work or trying to build sort of an artistic identity, I did a lot of work that felt, you know, maybe skillful, but it didn't feel like it just kind of flowed out of me. And in January of 2026, this year, I went through psychosis and I was like very well supported by my family, by my partner. And I started sort of thinking about what if I draw what I see? And as soon as I did that, it felt like something unlocked and drawing felt easier than it ever had. And I was able to kind of like take the skill that I had built from years of illustration and design and let it just kind of like flow out of me in a way that felt very natural.
4: And for people who've never experienced psychosis before, can you sort of describe what that is or what that's like, how long it lasts?
3: So it can last, you know, anywhere from a couple of weeks to a few months. And yeah, for everyone, it's different. Any person who has schizophrenia or some other type of schizoaffective disorder, any type of disorder that causes psychosis will have a different experience from me. But in my experience, it's often been a deeply spiritual experience. And I've sort of seen colors more vividly. I've seen sort of like messages or sounds or auditory hallucinations that seem to be kind of just outside the edges of my vision. And there are often things I might see that seem like a coincidence to other people, but appear divine in my experience. But there's also a real vulnerability there too, because when you're in that state and you're so open and so raw, you're also open to every negative experience that comes your way as well. So it can often feel like a lot of highs and a lot of lows, and the difference between those can be really difficult. And so often when I'm in psychosis, I kind of need a lot of care. I need a lot of gentleness, and I need family support and friendship support to kind of like just help me exist and kind of dream my way through it while I talk to my doctor or get some care for it.
4: So we're looking at a painting on your wall. Looks like a cabin near the ocean, perhaps. What were you trying to portray here?
3: So you'll see in the foreground here, there's a spruce tree, but the spruce tree's lines are becoming the shack's siding. There's a way that contrast shows up in the painting, like in the foreground or in the sky, but then there are parts that melt together in the mid-ground or sort of the eye level. And this is a way for me to kind of show which details matter in schizophrenia. So there's almost like a little bit of movement to it, and you can kind of see there's like a sort of spiral forming here. It's kind of dreamlike, but it's also pretty familiar. You know, I'm trying to show Nova Scotian geology and geography while also portraying like an altered state.
4: Right, yeah. And so we're looking at it looks like a fishing shack to me, that's sitting on the rocks, and then the boughs of the tree are flowing along the rocks and along the boards on the sides of the shack and then up into the sky.
3: Yeah, you know, when I'm painting, I'm trying to do the classic painting trick of painting with big shapes first. So there's like a sky shape here, there's a rock shape here, there's the house, which is sort of the central focus, and then the tree on the side. And then sort of the final step when I'm working on these pieces is adding in some of those details that feel like, you know, like you're walking in a psychosis state. You've encountered the space, you're experiencing the land in a bit of a dreamlike way.
4: I also wanted to ask you about one that you have on the coffee table here. It's this cabin in the woods, and it's kind of shrouded in trees. There's a lone sort of silhouette of a figure in the lit doorway, and there seems to be smoke curling up, maybe from a cigarette, up into the sky.
3: So yeah, it is a self-portrait. This is my parents' house, actually. And there were a number of times, often in the summer, throughout the last 10 years, where I would be in post-psychosis, it's called. And this is a really difficult time when you have been through a psychotic episode. It's been traumatic. You know, maybe you've done things that you later regret, or you just didn't have as much control over your mind. And then the world comes crashing down because you're medicated again. You know, you're with your family or you're with caretakers, and you don't have a lot of freedom. And so in this drawing, there's a sense of loneliness there, but there's also still some of the psychosis. And I think that's kind of like a really interesting state to be in, because in post-psychosis, it's not like you snap back to consensus reality in one day. There's kind of a transition period where you're doing a lot of questioning, and you're kind of still seeing things or hearing things or experiencing hallucinations, but they kind of gradually dissipate as the medication that you're taking or the care that you're getting kind of helps with that. So I just remember very vividly sort of summer nights with fireflies and a sense of kind of real loneliness in rural Nova Scotia, being with my family and smoking on the front deck, kind of watching the land shift and move in the edges of my vision.
5: Callum Moscovich is an artist with schizophrenia, and he was speaking with Aaron McInnes of CBC Halifax.

There was a special concert in North Bay, Ontario this spring featuring the Young Artist Orchestra. It's a string orchestra made up of local elementary and high school students who take lessons at the Jones Music Studios. They hold concerts every spring, but this one was the biggest in its 15-year history. Many of the students started music lessons when they were 3 and 4 years old at a preschool called Little Fiddles. Two of the kids who were in the first preschool class are now graduating from high school. Marcus Schwabe paid a visit to the Jones Music Studio, where Little Fiddles was born.

0: This is Mackenzie Jones, age 3, playing a tiny violin, 1/16th size. This was recorded 14 years ago at the Little Fiddles Preschool. Her dad, Thomas Jones, is former conductor of the North Bay Symphony. He founded the preschool.
1: Little Fiddles was started because of our daughter, actually. We were looking for a place, a stimulating environment in that preschool year for her. It was hard to find. There's lots of waiting lists. And finally, the idea popped into my mind, well, wouldn't it be great if there's a place to go to preschool where you could learn music? So I had that idea and I pitched it to my wife. And luckily, she loved the idea.
0: Tom and his wife Stephanie knew Mackenzie was ready at age 2 because she emulated her dad and older brother using a pair of wooden spoons, pretending to play a violin. So the Little Fiddles Preschool was born. It's a morning daycare that includes songs, early literacy skills, music ear training games, then group lessons on violin and piano. Tom's wife, Stephanie, organizes everything, the lessons, the scheduling, the billing. She also does crafts and circle time with the kids. She says it's busy.
2: So very early on, there was the year of 5 boys. It was just 5 boys. That was a super challenging year for us. Every year, you know, when we get our new crew of little ones in and we think, you know, can we do this again? What's this year going to be like? And we remind ourselves about the year of 5 boys. If we can survive the year of 5 boys, we can survive the year of anything. And we do.
0: Not only do they survive, they thrive and help children thrive musically. This is a mass rehearsal at a local church. Tonight's concert will feature the 30 members of the Young Artists Orchestra, students of the Jones Music Studios. Then younger group classes will be added in, right down to the 4- and 5-year-olds fresh out of preschool. By the end of the concert, there'll be 65 musicians on stage, and they'll all perform the song Tom taught them when they were just starting out.
1: You know, when you start with them in preschool and they're in kindergarten, then they're in grade 1, then they're in grade 2, then they're in high school, and you get to see that progression over many, many years. And the parents always give me great feedback, and I get to hear all the tie-ins, like, oh, music is helping them so much. They might be much more confident in how they speak when they deliver answers in class, or their math skills, their reading skills. No, the tie-ins, they're really endless when dealing with music.
0: Morgan Wynn has 3 children playing in the mass concert. Marie, the youngest, is only 5. Here she is when she was 3, with Tom Jones helping her hold the bow on her tiny violin. What instrument do you play?
3: The violin.
0: What do you think about it?
3: It's good because I like playing it.
0: What's your favorite song to play?
3: Long, Long Ago.
0: Marie has 2 older brothers, ages 8 and 11, who now play in the junior orchestra. Their mom, Morgan, says it's because of Marie.
4: The year that Marie's in Little Fiddles, we went to the spring show, we saw the orchestra perform, and I was blown away, and I just thought, how can I get my older boys in this orchestra? And Tom said, well, they should learn the cello. So our 2 older boys, started learning the cello 2 years ago, and really, it's like, changed the trajectory of their musical development. They're so confident, and they come, they play music with children, they make this beautiful music together, and it's been great.
0: How fast children grow up. As they grow, so do their instruments. Tom Jones' daughter, Mackenzie, the reason the Little Fiddles started, still plays at the age of 17. She moved up to a full-size violin, but now she plays the largest of the string instruments, the bass.
5: I saw my dad playing bass a lot in like concerts and stuff, so I decided that I wanted to switch and I was like old enough. And then a few years ago, I decided that I wanted to do that for like ever, so I've been doing that and I've been working really hard to get there.
0: When Mackenzie says forever, she means she wants to play bass professionally as a career. After she graduates high school this year, she'll take a year to practice and enter competitions and apply for university music programs. Tonight, she'll be playing this solo with her dad conducting.

0: Yeah, it feels a little surreal. To be honest, it really does. Because just looking at the videos of her the other day, it feels like yesterday. But it wasn't. It was 15 years ago. And she just played at the Kiwanis Festival the other day, and she played amazingly well, a concerto on the double bass. And when I get to see the kids in the morning come in, just taking those first musical steps and getting to contrast it with what Mackenzie did the other day on the double bass, wow.
1: Mackenzie isn't the only one who will be performing a solo. This is 17-year-old Jackson Peak. Jackson was also in that very first Little Fiddles preschool class with Mackenzie 15 years ago. Tonight, he'll be on center stage.
2: It has just, like, sparked my passion for music, and to get this week by week training and lessons and group playing and all this stuff has just, it's provided such a good community for me of people that love music, and it's prepared me to share that gift.
1: Jackson is planning on taking nursing next year, but says music will always be a part of his life. He's played weddings, funerals, even a dog show. For everyone involved, this concert featuring the tiny beginners to the big high schoolers will be special. I'm Marcus Schwabe in North Bay.
3: The concert, a musical journey, Little Fiddles to Young Artists. It took place last month in North Bay, Ontario. The Benemerenti Medal is one of the highest honors in the Catholic Church, and it's also one of the oldest, dating back to the early 1800s when it was given to soldiers in the Papal Army. It is awarded by the Pope to Catholics who have demonstrated years of exceptional service to their communities and parishes. In late April, Pope Leo awarded the medal to Bruce Poulin of Stittsville, Ontario. He is a senior representative of the Canadian Wheelchair Foundation. Well, here's Bruce in conversation with Rebecca Zandbergen, host of Ottawa Morning.
4: Congratulations.
5: And thank you for your interest. You know what? I had to get up at 5:30 to get here and on studio. And being, former military, next thing I know, I was ironing my polo shirt and spit shining my shoes, just force of habit.
4: Well, we appreciate you making the effort. How did the Pope know and the Vatican know about you and the work you've done?
5: This is the thing that's kind of surreal, right? I served in the military, so I was serving my country, and that was a force of habit because I'm fourth generation military. And then I moved on to serving my community. And serving both in Canada, but also using the opportunity through the Canadian Wheelchair Foundation to donate wheelchairs abroad. And the surreal part is the fact that here I am in rural Panama giving a wheelchair to a 14-year-old grade 9 student. And the next thing I know, I'm being noticed by the Pope and the Vatican saying, good work.
4: Huh. And how did they find out about you?
5: Well, what happens is there's a recommendation. In this case, there was a bishop in Hamilton that heard of my work and said, given the Coats for Kids program that we have through the Knights of Columbus, because I'm also involved with them, and Coats for Veterans, and the Wheelchair Foundation, ultrasound machines. It was a combination of all of that. But it is quite flattering to think that, you do these, what Matthew refers to in his book called The Greatest Lie in Christianity, talks about these holy moments. You do these small little acts of kindness, and these small little acts somehow get noticed, sort of pay it forward. And the next thing I know, we have a letter from Pope Leo XIV saying, congrats, we're acknowledging what you're doing.
4: What was that like when you got that letter?
5: Well, I had to read it twice just to make sure that they, first of all, it's my name's written in Latin on the certificate. So apparently my name is Brucio Stefano Poulin. So I read that twice and had to go on Google and translate and figure out, this is my certificate and it's acknowledging my work. So again, it was humbling. And when I received it at the Knights of Columbus convention, their provincial convention. And it was important for me to let them know that this was really a team effort. This wasn't just me being able to marshal everything and get all these wheelchairs donated, etc.
4: How many wheelchairs are donated each year through that organization?
5: Well, the Canadian Wheelchair Foundation, per se, has been around since 2006. We've delivered wheelchairs to 41 countries. More recently, people would understand, you know, we went to Ukraine. But we also have been to Puerto Rico, Mexico, Panama. And surprisingly enough, some of the 40,000 wheelchairs that we've donated over the years, over 1,000 of them have been in Canada.
4: Why do you do this work? You do a lot of charity work. And what is it? Is it? Do you consider it to be part of your religious piece, or is it just part of who you are?
5: I think it's, again, going back, because I'm fourth generation military, there was a service component. And then I just sort of built on that. And 4 years ago, I had a massive heart attack. And the 12 nurses, the anesthesiologist, and the chief surgeon, because I ended up having open heart quadruple bypass surgery, all said that you shouldn't be alive. And here I am sort of in my second act. And how do I repay that IOU that I'm still here? And you know, at the end of the day, it didn't make a difference that I didn't die on the 9th of March, 2022. And I try to look back and say, you know, it did matter, because it matters to these individuals that were given coats so kids can go to school in the winter. It matters for the ultrasound machines and the babies saved, but also, you know, for the wheelchairs. So that's sort of just renewed that passion and that interest to sort of repay the debt of gratitude I have.
4: I want you to make a bit of a pitch if you want right now. And that is, you know, it's a difficult time for organizations who rely on volunteers. We hear that the numbers are going down. And so for someone who does volunteer a fair bit of your time, what would you say to others who have considered it but haven't taken that step yet?
5: There's a lot of checks that can be written, a lot of volunteer hours. But in this particular case, when you're doing with wheelchairs and coats for kids, you actually see the faces and you see the tears of joy and the families that are crying. And my wife and I, when we were in Panama just recently, you know, we said, look, we know what's going to happen tomorrow. We're going to give it to this child or this young person, and they're going to be in tears and everybody's going to cry. But we know we're good. We're not going to cry. And then we get there, and of course, we all break down and we all hug each other. And we end up paying for our own trips to go. Mm-hmm. And help with this, because it's just so rewarding.
4: And what did you learn about that 14-year-old?
5: Well, his name is Angel, and Angel lived in a co-op housing in rural Panama. And when we get there, he's on the third floor, and there's no elevator. So I walk in, and there's this certificate in Spanish, but it says, you know, student of the year, grade 9. And I'm asking his mother, I said, look, I'm looking at this apartment. How many people are in here? She said, well, there's him, his two sisters, and myself in a one-bedroom apartment. I said, where's Angel? And there he is sitting on the mattress watching TV. He comes over, and when he comes over, he's walking on his hands. So I said, walking on his hands, but he's student of the year. She said, yeah. I said, how does he get to school? Because there's not even an elevator. She says, he walks on his hands. He takes his dead father's sandals, puts them on his hands, and he walks 45 minutes to school. Then she says, middle school's done. He's going to high school. So then the question becomes, okay, high school's a different school. How far is the new school? And she says 2 hours, but not with the wheelchair. With the wheelchair, it'll be less than the 45 minutes it took him to walk on his hands to go to middle school. Uh-huh. So now he has hope, because we're providing a little bit of help. Uh-huh. And it's just these small acts where everybody can be kind, and that all sort of pays forward, right, and contributes.
4: Uh-huh. Well, congratulations again on the recognition. You deserve it.
5: Well, thank you very much.
3: Bruce Poulin is a senior representative of the Canadian Wheelchair Foundation. He received the Benemerenti Medal from Pope Leo late last month. Thanks so much to Rebecca Zanbergen, host of Ottawa Morning. I'm Gloria Makarenko, and you are listening to The Story From Here.
6: 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Good afternoon. I'm Julie Buckingham in downtown Winnipeg at 2:30. It's 13. Brandon is 22 and Thompson is 9 degrees. Manitoba's new Commissioner of Teacher Professional Conduct is Noni Claussen. She's taking on the position that reviews and investigates complaints and allegations of incompetence. Most recently, she has worked as the Director of Education and Support Services at the Canadian Centre for Child Protection, based in Winnipeg. She has also been a resource teacher in the Louis Riel School Division. Winnipeg police arresting an international fugitive after a traffic stop in the Exchange District. Last week, officers pulled over a speeding 2004 Chevrolet Silverado near Higgins and MacArthur. That was on Thursday afternoon. The driver was found to have outstanding warrants on a number of charges, including aggravated statutory rape and aggravated sexual exploitation of a minor from the United States. The American man was handed over to CBSA officials. Canada Road Safety Week is underway, and the Manitoba RCMP is urging you to make smart choices. Mounties say driving drunk or high can have life or death consequences, and their members responded to 26 crashes in 2025 where alcohol or drugs were confirmed or suspected. Your next local CBC News.
7: Welcome back to The Story From Here. I'm Gloria Makarenko, and I hope you're enjoying today's program. Coming up, learning to love prairie snakes. But first, a new multi-use art space in Victoria hosted a drum machine workshop last week. The goal was to encourage creativity for people of all ages and abilities. Rohith Joseph met up with Andrew Murgatroyd of the Open Studios and also with DJ Sea Lion, a performer and an avid collector of drum machines. Rohith's goal was to find out how beeps and boops can be turned into music.
8: So this is preset Rock 1 with nothing done to it at all. And it's an inexpensive little Casio, and it made a German minimalist band called Trio internationally famous. This was I don't know if it was number one, but it was on the radio everywhere in the world.
9: The way I got it.
8: And they called it Da Da Da.
10: Da Da Da?
8: Yeah.
10: Da, da, da.
8: Yeah.
10: Yeah, this sounds familiar.
8: Yeah,
11: yeah. Da Da Da. Da, da, da. Da, da, da.
8: I've been performing around town as Sea Lion. I started in 1981 in a punk band called Automatic Shock. And I've been collecting and interested in drum machines for a long time.
12: My name's Andrew Murgatroyd. People call me Drew. I'm from Victoria. I grew up here playing in bands and had a couple of different bands. Currently, I play in a band called Apex Breaks, which is a 8-piece psychedelic jungle funk monstrosity. And I'm also a high school teacher. And our high school, the Pacific School of Innovation and Inquiry, is kind of an alternative methodology whereby learners they tell us what they want to learn about, and we help structure their learning plan around what's important to them. And when the school closed at the end of the day at 4 o'clock, I was thinking, well, there's these amazing studios, let's keep them open. So we started a community arts hub called The Open Studios. And here at The Open Studios, we have all kinds of different community programming driven by community interests. So this space is a multi-use space, and it's a teaching space, a learning space. And so we try to keep it really accessible.
8: When I heard about the school here and what Drew was doing, I said, well, this is interesting. Young musicians, A, can't afford vintage because it's speculative and investors and collectors and crazy things. And I thought there's something tactile about handling knobs and sliders and learning the limits of each machine. And it's going to change how you look at the software you're working with. So we're going to do this as speed dating with drum machines.
10: You just strummed your finger. So is it like touch sensitive, that
8: it's
10: thing?
8: Touch sensitive, so you don't scrape it with a guitar pick or anything, but and you can't hit a wrong note.
10: That's amazing.
8: Because it's paying attention to the chord it's in.
10: And this is from 1981?
8: 1981. And it was aimed at Japanese music students to teach them basic rhythms and chord structures. And it looks like an old string zither. But one of the users is Brian Eno, who has his modified so he can get the bass separate from the drums, separate from the magic strip.
10: Which drum machine is this one?
8: It's a Casio VL Tone. Mm-hmm. It was a Christmas present from my friend Larry, who found it in a flea market with a little plastic case. So this is preset Rock One with nothing done to it at all. And it's an inexpensive little Casio, and it made a German minimalist band called Trio internationally famous.
10: What do you feel is like the learning here?
8: The learning is what the band did. They took the cheapest drum sound they could find, and they used preset number one, like Gorillaz did, and they used it creatively. And one of the lessons of the workshop is you can make a hit out of anything, no matter how crappy or cheap or whatever. It's what you do creatively with it. And if you find something that you like the sound of, trust your instincts.
10: Whoa.
8: So you're now into a modern sound.
10: And what you're doing there, C-Lion, is your fingers are on this two strips, and you're able to just go up and down with them, mess around.
8: I'm moving them about a 16th of an inch.
10: That's crazy.
8: And then I'm going to play with the filter. Add some compression and some distortion.
9: Oh, yeah.
8: And some feedback. Some modulation.
9: Get in that one.
8: Now, right now it's just showing me that I'm on beat one of 16. And when I do that, it'll go to the next beat as soon as it finishes this pattern. And
9: that's the drop right there.
10: Yeah. Why do you think something like this, a space like this that's literally in the name, it's Open Studios, why do you think it's so important in a city like Victoria?
12: Well, I asked a lot of the young people that went to the school what they felt was missing, and they said that there was the feedback I got was there was a lack of third spaces. People have, they're at school, they're at home, they're online, but where's this other place where it's safe, where it's affordable, where it's creative, where it's inclusive, and accessible? Where are those third spaces? And, you know, a lot of people spend their time at the rec center and doing sports type things. I did that when I was in high school, but I was way more into music. And so really looking at Victoria, I feel like right now there's a huge resurgence in community art spaces and live music performance venues. But these spaces are now all adapting to become multi-use spaces. So during the day, it's one thing, and then during the evening, it's something else. And that's just a matter of economics, really. So, you know, we see these art spaces popping up all over the spot. It might be, you know, Vinyl Envy Record Shop, and then they've got the Cypher going on there, or Archers, and it's a gallery, but it also becomes this amazing place for music and connectivity. And these spots are popping up all over the city, and it's our responsibility, I think, as citizens here to say, like, hey, we need these spaces because we need youth to be engaged in community and also in music, because who's going to be making records in 10 years if we're not helping people to learn how to play instruments and make music together? It's all going to be coming out of an algorithm, and that really just makes me upset. So let's keep it real.
10: Love it. Thank you all so much. Really appreciate it.
12: Yeah, absolutely. Thanks for coming down, Rohit.
7: That was Drew Murgatroyd, the programming lead at the Open Studios, a multi-use art space in Victoria, British Columbia. And you also heard DJ C-Lion, who led a drum machine workshop last week.

0: Are snakes dangerous or just misunderstood? Last week, there was a workshop in Saskatoon all about native snakes, why they matter, and how we can coexist with them. It was part of the 14th annual Prairie Conservation and Endangered Species Conference. Candace Lipsky, host of Saskatoon Morning, invited Sherry Monk to her studio. Now, Sherry is the founder of an organization called Snakes on a Plane, and she arrived with some friends and began by introducing them.
1: So I have Carl the corn snake with me, which is not a native snake, but he's a very friendly snake. So he's a very good first-time petting snake for folks. So he comes around with me. And I also have a western black widow spider with me as well.
2: And why a black widow?
1: Because they are native. We can find them here in Saskatchewan, Alberta, and BC. And they're quite commonly seen where they are found, and they need a little bit of PR help as well.
2: And I'm hoping that you might be able to take Carl out of his little box.
1: Sure.
2: And can I even handle him? Is that okay?
1: Yep, you bet.
2: You say he's friendly. It makes me want to say hi.
1: Yeah, he is. If he was a horse, he's the bomb-proof horse you would put every kid on.
2: Okay.
1: So he's perfect that way.
2: I'm going to try to describe what Carl looks like. Not a huge snake. Beautiful orange markings. Oh my goodness, do I have to do anything special here?
1: So just holding loosely with two hands is what he likes. He likes to have his body supported.
2: Okay. Hello. Oh, wow. Oh, wow. This is, what a beautiful little, oh, hello.
1: Is that the first time you've held a snake?
2: You know what? I actually had a ball python, surprisingly, yes. Not anymore, but oh, Carl is gorgeous. Can I just hold him while we chat more? Is
1: yeah,
2: okay?
1: Yes, for sure.
2: there seem to be a lot of misconceptions about snakes. What are some of the biggest myths that you hear?
1: Well, I do a lot of education around the prairie rattlesnake, which of course is found in Saskatchewan and Alberta. So I think I do a lot of myth correcting just around that. There is a perception that Canadian rattlesnakes are not very venomous, but the reality is that our rattlesnake goes down through the U.S. and into northern Mexico. So it's a tri-national snake. And so we do have to be cautious around them, but at the same time, they're so important ecologically, and they used to be persecuted. Overall, Canadians are fairly tolerant compared to our neighbors to the south, but it's still a bit of an uphill battle for them because they have such a slow reproductive rate and the roads are so hard on them as well.
2: I'm getting little snake kisses. This is so sweet.
1: A great way to start the day.
2: Yeah, for sure. For someone who encounters a snake in the wild, Sherry, what is the safest and smartest thing to do?
1: So don't go and grab it if you're in rattlesnake country, just in case. But

0: always observe from a safe distance, which is usually, 10 feet away. You're in a zone where you're not pressuring the snake or stressing it out, but you're still close enough to grab some awesome photos. And usually that's enough distance where the snake is going to go to its natural behavior as well. So you have an opportunity to make some legit observations and not being influenced by your human activity.
1: And is there a way that someone can tell the difference between a harmless snake and one that they should give a little bit of extra space to?
0: There's a few ways. One is just knowing where they occur. The rattle on a rattlesnake is very fragile, so they do frequently erode or break, so that's not always the most reliable way. So you really look for a variety of cues. But if you're unsure, again, you follow the sort of 10-foot rule and you're going to be just fine.
1: And why do you think people should care about prairie snakes?
0: Well, I think they do a lot of good for us. If we're following the cruise ship story, hantavirus isn't an especially fun thing to have around. So they do control deer mouse populations and they carry hantavirus. But I think more precisely, I don't think that any critter that occurs naturally needs to earn its place here. I think that we have a duty to accommodate because we are the new ones around, and I don't think they need to justify their existence. We just need to help them survive.
1: And how is the prairie snake population doing right now?
0: The prairie rattlesnake population is sensitive, but still can be found in numbers where they do occur. Where we are getting into perhaps some issues is that because they only reproduce every second, third, or even every fourth year, and then when they do, they have an average of about five young, they just may not be able to replenish their numbers, particularly in areas that have more road development. They are not road savvy. So that's sort of the biggest threat. But I think just increasing awareness. We're just entering migration season right now, so keeping your eyes on the road. You don't usually spot them if you're a horizon scanner, which we all are by necessity. But if you can incorporate just a closer field of vision in front of your vehicle, you will be able to spot those snakes and hopefully avoid them and let them carry on.
1: Carl's trying to escape from you right now.
0: Do you want me to grab him?
1: Oh, there we go.
0: Oh, just you got him. Good job.
1: This is amazing. Sherry, a lot of people, I think, are afraid of creepy crawlies, critters. This is such a delight. But how did you become fond of them?
0: It really started with my youngest son, and it started with spiders. He became pretty obsessed with spiders thanks to a very popular Spider-Man movie, but he was essentially legally blind at the time. So any of the spiders that I could find around the house in Winnipeg were too small for him to be able to see. So one day I went to get dog food, and I came home with a tarantula. And it was shortly after that I realized we actually had black widows in Canada, and then I realized we had rattlesnakes. And then I took my first trip to southwest Saskatchewan, which is where I saw my very first prairie rattlesnake, and I fell in love. And then within a year, I had moved me and the kids out west to be closer to the rattlesnakes. So,
2: Sherry Monk is the founder of Snakes on a Plane. Thanks so much to Candace Lipsky, host of Saskatoon Morning.

0: When the temperatures warm up and the sun can burn your skin, the Mole-mobile swings into action. It's a pop-up clinic that screens people for skin cancer. And this spring and summer, it is making 130 stops right across the country. The first stop was last week in the Ottawa area. Ottawa Morning's Hallie Cottenham got a tour with dermatologist Dr. Mark Kirchhoff.
1: So why don't we come on into the Mole-mobile? Yes, this is a trailer RV. It's been converted. Right now we have two examination rooms that we use on a regular basis. People can sit there or lie down depending on what makes them most comfortable. We have gowns so they can change into gowns. And then we do our examination and we provide either full body exams or spot checks.
2: I saw there are people already lined up.
1: Yes. Oh, it's very high demand. Ottawa has always been a place of high demand. Somebody started lining up at 6:15 in the morning.
2: What does that tell you?
1: Well, it tells me, and I know this already, there's a high demand for dermatology care. And we know that we need more dermatologists in Canada. There's not enough service, and certainly we're advocating for more dermatologists to be trained in Canada.
2: Who is this supposed to help? Who is this aimed at?
1: So obviously, it's supposed to raise awareness about the need for skin cancer screening, but also providing a service to the people who don't have a dermatologist, don't have a family doctor, who may need a spot check and who are very concerned and have no way of accessing the healthcare system. Other people had a family doctor, but didn't know that they could be referred to a dermatologist, or there was a long wait time, or they were concerned. So there's a variety of different reasons why people come and see us.
2: So who is staffing the Mole-mobile?
1: So we have dermatologists across the country who are volunteering their time to help out, do some skin checks, raise awareness.
2: Will people get a diagnosis today?
1: Yes, they will get a diagnosis. There'll be a dermatologist who will provide them with a diagnosis or a suspicion of a diagnosis on a lesion. They will get a digital copy of the dermatologist report. And then based on that, we will advise either following up with their family doctor if they have one, or we also have a service where we will connect you to a family doctor directly and then get you into the healthcare system, because that's really the barrier for a lot of people.
2: So you don't have microscopes here? You don't have the... or do you?
1: We do. We do. This is an example of a dermatoscope. So you can see it's pretty simplistic. There are a couple of different lights here, different colors. We can toggle between some of those different lights. It actually allows to see below the skin surface.
2: So you don't have to cut anything off here?
1: No surgery being done here today. No, just using these special tools, techniques. We obviously have criteria that we've learned, you know, gone to school for a long period of time. And then based on those criteria, we can tell people, is this a potential skin cancer or not, with a high degree of certainty.
2: So you have had to tell people this news. In the Mole-mobile, you have conveyed this.
1: Absolutely, yes. We have had some very serious diagnoses that have been made in the Mole-mobile. There's obviously different types of skin cancer. There's melanoma, there's squamous cell carcinoma, there's basal cell carcinoma, and there's precancerous lesions called actinic keratosis. So there's a whole breadth of different types of lesions, melanoma being, of course, the most serious one.
2: How do people react when you tell them this?
1: Usually relief, because they have an answer. A lot of people are anxious because they don't know. They say, oh, this has been bleeding, this has been growing, I really am concerned. And so getting an answer is sometimes a great relief to them. Now they actually have a step and a path forward.
2: That's really interesting, because I thought you were going to say they're upset.
1: Sometimes, obviously, but people are here to get an answer. They want that confirmation, or they want to be told that, don't worry, everything is totally normal. So I usually find it is a sense of relief. Obviously, getting a diagnosis of cancer when you don't expect it is something that can be very traumatic to people. I've had situations where a person has come in for one spot, and then we've seen another spot and said, actually, that's not the dangerous one, it's the one over here. And then they become a bit more concerned, a bit more shocked, because then they weren't prepared for that. And when you're not prepared for that kind of news, then it can be a bit more jarring.
2: Do you think the Mole-mobile has saved lives?
1: I do. Absolutely, yeah. We've had examples of situations where people have had very large melanomas that if they would have let continue to grow, it could have reduced their life expectancy. So it certainly is.
2: Is this the solution?
1: I don't think it is the best solution or a permanent solution, but certainly we are trying our best. The healthcare system we know in Canada is under a lot of stress, and we are advocating for a variety of different things. One is obviously to have more dermatologists, train more dermatologists, so that people can actually get care from a dermatologist in an office. Having dermatology care provided in this mobile venue is not ideal. We can't do a biopsy, we can't do surgery here, so there's limitations to what we can do. So it's really best if we have enough dermatologists for every Canadian.
2: How many years to train to become a dermatologist?
1: Oh, that's a long thing. So after high school, then you do an undergrad degree, 4 years. Then you go to medical school, another 4 years. Then you have to do a residency, which is 5 years. Then you might do a fellowship, 1 or 2 years, and then you can be a dermatologist. So it's anywhere between 13 and 16 years.
2: Yikes. Okay. When I pulled up this morning and saw the lineup of people, I thought, as much a service as this is, it does really underline the problem.
1: Correct. We obviously want better. This is symptomatic of that. That's why we're going to Parliament Hill. We are going to be talking to politicians and hopefully advocating for better dermatology care for all Canadians.
2: I wouldn't wish this on anybody, but if you're talking to politicians on Parliament Hill and you spot something on someone's head or what have you.
1: Yes.
2: What will you do?
1: Well, we are physicians, and I think we are beholden to providing a service to everybody, no matter what their political stripes are.
2: Thank you very much for your time.
1: All right. Thank you very much.
2: Good luck today.
1: No, thank you.
3: Welcome to the Mobile. Thank you for coming out. First day here at Walmart.
2: And why are you here today, Brigitte?
4: I've got a few things I wanted to show on my arm and my leg. I've been on a waiting list for a dermatologist for over 2 years, and I haven't had a call back yet. So when I saw this, I'm like, I'm coming here.
2: How early did you get here this
4: morning? 6:15. Yes, I saw pictures of big lineups last year, so I'm like, no, I'm going to be seen, so I got here early. Okay. Either way, it's going to be a relief, you know, like you want to know what's going on, so yeah. It's scary. It's scary the way that, you know, you have to wait for so long just to get seen and see and have an answer for something. It's scary.
5: Okay. Hello.
6: Hello, how are you doing?
5: Very good, and you?
6: Excellent. Why don't you have a seat over there? I'm Dr. Kirchhoff, a dermatologist.
5: Hi, nice to meet you.
6: Nice to meet you. And do you have a family doctor?
5: No.
6: So I have this special little tool here.
5: Okay.
6: So you show me the spots and I'll make some diagnoses.
5: On my arms here.
1: Mm-hmm. How long have you had these?
4: They're growing. They've grown a lot this year, but about 2 years.
6: Okay. Excellent. So I have good news. These are aging or wisdom spots, depending on what
4: I love that.
6: Like.
4: I love that. Okay, so, but on my leg?
6: Yes.
4: This one here?
6: Excellent. That is the same thing?
4: That's the same thing. Okay, and this one too.
6: Wisdom spot. Which other one?
4: That one too.
6: All right, we'll take a look just to make sure. Yes, that one too.
4: Oh my God, I love you.
6: Very good. Do you have any questions? So if you see anything that is itching, bleeding, painful, growing rapidly, color is a bit different, you know how these are very uniform in color?
5: Exactly.
6: If they look weird, then by all means, you should get checked out by a doctor.
4: Thank you so much. No, I am very happy. Yes, thank you so much.
6: Bye-bye.
2: Congratulations.
4: Thank you. Oh my God, I'm
2: what
4: so happy. All old aging things, and I'm happy about that. I can age beautifully now.
2: They called them wisdom spots.
4: Oh yeah, that's even better. Oh, soulagé. Je vais mettre la crème solaire à cette
2: heure. Merci beaucoup. Thank you so much.
4: Bonne journée.
0: That was Brigitte Morin of Gatineau, getting the all clear and vowing to use sunscreen. Thanks so much to Hallie Cottenham of Ottawa Morning. And that is our show for this week. We visited Sudbury, Ottawa twice, Halifax, Victoria, and Saskatoon. If you'd like to be in touch, feel free to drop us a note at tsfh@cbc.ca. You can listen back to the show anytime at The Story From Here on CBC Listen. Today's show and all of our previous episodes are posted there. Let's go out with the song that we heard about in the drum machine story earlier on the show today. This is the German group Trio with Da Da Da. The Story From Here is produced by Ann Penman. I'm Gloria Makarenko in Vancouver. Thanks so much for listening. Da Da Da.
7: 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Geht es immer nur bergab?

0: puck may have dropped on the playoffs, but the news doesn't stop for hockey. I'm Brittany Greenslade, host of CBC Winnipeg News at 6. 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
1: Coming up next, it's Up to Speed. A new commissioner of teacher conduct for the province has been announced. We will speak with her about the new role and what her priorities are. That conversation is coming up first on Up to Speed.
2: From CBC News, The World This Hour, I'm Gina Louise Phillips. Elections Alberta says the leader of a group accused of improperly accessing sensitive voter data is stonewalling investigators. The probe looks into a massive data leak, revealing the phone numbers and addresses of some 3 million Albertans. Joshua McLean has more on this.
3: Everything that we've done is perfectly legal.
4: Centurion Project leader David Parker denies wrongdoing in a speech to supporters late last month. The separatist group is under investigation for accessing the voter list and making some of that private information available online. It has since been taken down following a court injunction. On Tuesday, Elections Alberta revealed that Parker has refused to confirm he will comply with a cease and desist order to stop using the list and is not cooperating with the investigation. Elections Alberta CEO Gordon McClure is calling for tighter legal measures.
5: There needs to be a stronger legislation to protect the list of electors. We don't think the list of electors should be shared until further new legislation is in place.
4: Under the current rules, anyone who accesses voter information improperly could face fines of up to $100,000, as much as a year in prison or both. The RCMP and Alberta's Privacy Commissioner are also investigating. Josh McLean, CBC News, Calgary.
2: Today is the deadline to turn in your completed census forms. About 75% of Canadian households are being asked to do the short form census. The remaining 25% are being asked to fill out the long form questionnaire. Completing the census is mandatory, and if you're late, you will be prodded by mail, phone, or even get a personal visit from a census worker. If you continue to procrastinate, you can be fined up to $500. Competition is heating up between major Canadian cities vying to host a new multinational defense bank. The financial institution is meant to help allied countries better fund their security and military sectors. As Marina von Stackelberg reports, Vancouver, Toronto, Montreal, and Ottawa are all in the running.
6: Toronto is Canada's clear choice to host the Defense, Security, and Resilience Bank.
7: Ontario Premier Doug Ford in a video making the case for Canada's largest city to be the new Defence Bank headquarters. The bank will give out billions in low-cost funding to the defence industry and make it easier for allied countries to buy equipment together. Canada has been chosen to host it. Now the question is where? Ford has thrown his full support behind Canada's financial hub.
8: There's only one city in Canada that can truly provide everything the bank needs, and that city is Toronto.
7: But the mayor for the other Ontario city, Ottawa's Mark Sutcliffe, says the bank belongs in the capital.
9: We have a bilingual workforce, an international workforce. We are Canada's defense innovation hub, and we straddle the border between the two largest provinces in the country.
7: The prime minister will ultimately decide where the bank will go. Marina von Stackelberg, CBC News, Ottawa.
2: Vancouver-born NBA player Brandon Clark has died at the age of 29. Clark was drafted in 2019 and played his entire career with the Memphis Grizzlies. Clark only played in two games during the 2025-26 season due to an injury. Last month, he was arrested in Arkansas on charges including speeding and possession of a controlled substance. The Grizzlies did not provide his cause of death. U.S. law enforcement officials insist they're getting closer to solving the case of Nancy Guthrie. It's been 100 days since the disappearance of the 84-year-old mother of Today Show host Savannah Guthrie. Back in February, a security camera at Nancy's home in Arizona captured a masked man armed with a handgun. Pima County Sheriff Chris Nanos says the trail has not gone cold.
10: There's way too much work to be that is ongoing with some of the physical evidence we have.

0: And we're not going to give up on it just because it's been 100 days.
1: The case has garnered widespread attention and online speculation about Guthrie's whereabouts. And that is The World This Hour. For CBC News, I'm Gina Louise Phillips.
2: Good afternoon, Manitoba. 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I'm Chloe Friesen, and this is Up to Speed.

Thanks for joining us this afternoon. Coming up on the show, U.S. President Donald Trump is heading to Beijing to meet with Chinese leader Xi Jinping tomorrow. We'll take a look at the significance of this visit between the leaders of the world's two largest economies and what might be accomplished. As well, we'll be joined by local singer-songwriter Noah Dirksen for a sneak peek at his new album, Mercy on the Skyline. But first, a new commissioner of teacher conduct for the province has been announced. We will speak with her about the new role and what her priorities are. Those stories and much more coming up here on Up to Speed.

0: CBC's Julie Buckingham joins us now for a look at news headlines.
1: Thanks, Chloe. We will also be telling you more about the new Commissioner for Teacher Professional Conduct. And in other stories, a traffic stop netted more than just, well, a traffic stop. In fact, it was an international fugitive running from the law. That individual captured in the Exchange District has now been handed over to the Canada Border Services Agency to face charges in the United States. And we'll continue to follow these and all the breaking stories of the day. And I'll be back at 3:30.
0: Thank you very much, Julie. That is CBC's Julie Buckingham. Joshua Tyfair is our studio technician today, and Sierra Sanders is our show director. She will be joining us shortly with an update, a quick look at the commute. But first, let's take a look at the weather conditions. We've got some lovely sun out the window here at Portage and Spence, 15 degrees in downtown Winnipeg at the moment. Looking further into the longer range forecast, we are looking at another developing low that will bring some more moisture to the south Thursday afternoon into early Friday. But for now and into tomorrow, we are looking at some sunny skies. Right now in Brandon, 20 degrees, light rain shower at the airport, and in Thompson, 9 and partly cloudy. Sierra Sanders is here in the studio. How's it going out there?
2: Oh, it's going all right, Chloe. I mean, I'm happy the sun is out. I feel like that just it just does something. It activates a certain side of me, I guess you could say.
0: And I love that side of you.
2: Oh, thanks. Thank you. I didn't come on here to get complimented. I came on here to talk about the commute. I haven't heard anything on the commuter line so far, but we have just kicked off the show. Graciously awaiting your calls if you are out there on the roads. But a couple of things I want to note from the Winnipeg Traffic Management Center. Northbound Keniston approaching Taylor, there's a stall blocking the middle lane. So you want to keep left or right to pass as that car is, or that stall is blocking the middle lane there. So northbound Keniston approaching Taylor. As well, just a traffic reminder, Nairn Street, there's a big construction zone on Nairn there. De Salaberry to Talbot. So both northbound and southbound traffic is reduced to one lane each. Westbound left turn is reduced to one lane as well. So expect significant delays throughout the rush hour travel periods, and plan to use alternate routes if possible, just to make it a little easier on yourself as well. The number to call this afternoon if there is something getting in your way or a situation does pop up for you is 204-788-3093.
0: Well, as you've been hearing in the news, Manitoba has a new Commissioner of Teacher Professional Conduct. Noni Clausen was introduced earlier today.
3: Part of her mandate is going to be, like I said, that systems level perspective that she brings to this role that is so incredibly invaluable, and I really could not imagine a better commissioner.
0: Some high words of praise from Education and Early Childhood Learning Minister Tracy Schmidt. Now, Clausen brings more than two decades of experience in child protection. She was the leader of the Canadian Centre for Child Protection and will now be responsible for looking into allegations of teacher misconduct across the province. Her appointment comes after Bobby Tyfair left the position abruptly last month after being appointed in 2024. And Noni Clausen joins us now. Good afternoon.
4: Good afternoon. Thanks for having me.
0: How are you feeling about the announcement today?
4: I am feeling so incredibly honored to take on this incredibly important work that's really critical and for Manitoba. And, you know, it's just such an incredible privilege.
0: What matters to you most about this role? What are you hoping to really dig into?
4: What matters to me the most is the protection of children in Manitoba schools. And I'm really, really excited to jump in and to, you know, when the Act came in, I mean, it is something that, and the regulations and having the office established of the commissioner is something that is newer. It's, you know, it's only been, it's only been underway for a very short time. And I think it's been an iterative process. And, you know, it's been really important to look at making sure that we uphold the objectives of what's meant to happen, and one of those things being the registry. And so I think what I am intending to do is take a look at that and make sure that that is happening and see where we need to get started, where we need to make some improvements, and make it the best it can be for the protection of children, which is the reason it's being established. And I'm really excited that we are moving forward, that, you know, there is continued work to be done. And it's in, you know, we haven't had this before in Manitoba previous to this, where we have had independent oversight that is, you know, something to be transparent, accountable, and accessible to all Manitobans. And that is what I intend to really enhance and make sure there's clear communication around it.
0: As you mentioned, this is still a fairly new position, so there's not a lot to look back on and kind of learn from, but you do have a lot of experience as the leader of the Canadian Center for Child Protection. You also, I heard, worked as a resource teacher. How do you think those previous positions will inform how you're going to approach this new position?
4: You know, to be honest, it's quite something, as I feel as though all of my work previous to this has actually, you know, it has been preparing me for this role. And I feel like, you know, my work, I was so passionate about working in the school system, and I always wanted to do that. And I absolutely loved my work within there. And I felt very privileged and fortunate to have the opportunity to take on, you know, such an important role as a teacher within a school with that level of responsibility, to be, you know, working with children and really influencing the lives of children in a way to help them reach their full potential. And I moved from that into child protection with the Canadian Center for Child Protection. At the time, it was Child Fine Manitoba. And at that time, you know, I thought, you know, is this somewhere I'm going to go to stay? Because I really felt I wanted a hands-on, close connection to working directly with kids. And what I found is that, you know, what I was learning and what I was able to do in my next role was to reach more children and more families, and also to work with survivors of abuse, and to really listen and learn from individuals who had had experiences to understand what we needed to know. And within that time, I was working very closely with schools, not only in Manitoba, but across Canada. We started to move into an area of looking at prevention from a systems-based approach, and really learning a lot about, you know, what worked around the prevention, and also what I was hearing about the breakdowns of individuals having concerns, and where things were happening that were devastating the lives of children, families, and communities, and what needed to be in place. And I really am excited to, you know, bring all of that work forward, all of the collaboration, all of the incredible, you know, incredible courage of individuals who have shared with me and helped me understand, who've had these experiences in families, to now take this into this role to make Manitoba, you know, to bring it to Manitoba so we have the best system possible to protect children in schools, and also really make it accessible and trauma-informed for respectful processes where people feel that they can trust coming forward and bringing concerns to our office. And I think that's really, really important.
0: This is heavy work. It's heavy topics, talking about child abuse and teacher misconduct, but it's something I can hear in your voice you're very passionate about. What keeps you motivated and in it despite dealing with such heavy information and topic and stories on a day-to-day basis?
4: You know, what keeps me focused in all the years of doing this kind of work is the incredible resilience of individuals, and also I want to see improvements, just, you know, really reaching towards the future and taking what's happening and people's awful experiences to learn from them and really listen to what they have to say and what they want to see happen, to try to move that forward to improve systems and inform what we're doing. And keeping the focus there is, I think, what helps me stay motivated and forward thinking.
0: I've heard you mention the word systems a few times, and we heard Minister Schmidt mention that you're bringing something called a systems level perspective to the role. What does that mean?
4: Yeah, you know, I think in this role and speaking with the minister, you know, it is a priority for her, and certainly something that I am open to paying attention to learn and to see if there is information that needs to come forward, or there are gaps within the systems that we need to improve. There's issues there, but for the minister, it is a priority of asking, you know, me to provide advice on systemic issues potentially that might require change. And part of what that is looking at individual cases that come in to see if within those patterns that are established or that are identified to show that there may be improvements that could be happening within how individuals are bringing things forward at the school level. It could be communication around knowing what to do. It could be training on individuals receiving that information and understanding how to action the information that they're hearing or to assess the information that's coming in to know to bring it forward to the commissioner or even at the levels of what they're doing at the school divisions. And then that would be an example of a systems breakdown or a systems issue that could be improved, or it could require changes, or it could require some training. And I think part of that's going to be that, you know, we are also looking at, and I know is a priority, is to really create and make sure there's a clear understanding of the guidelines and a stronger sense of the guidelines around reporting to protect children and what that looks like for schools.
0: Do you have any idea of what your first point of action will be or the first change you'd like to make?
4: You know what? I need to get started. I start next week. So I'm not starting until next Tuesday, which I'm ready to jump in with both feet. I'm looking forward to speaking with the interim commissioner and meeting the team. And then I'm ready to get to work.
0: Noni, I really appreciate your time. Thank you so much for joining us.
4: Thank you so much. Take care.
0: That is Noni Clausen. She is the new commissioner of teacher misconduct for the province. Her job, as she mentioned, begins May 19th.

0: That is a bit of Chuck Palahniuk by Noah Dirksen. And yes, that is the name of the American author who wrote Fight Club, but it's also a single off of Noah's upcoming album, Mercy on the Skyline. It's the fourth studio release from the Winnipeg-born singer-songwriter, and Noah joins me in the studio now to talk about the new album and an upcoming concert. Good afternoon.
1: Good afternoon. Hi, Chloe. How are you?
0: I am doing well. So happy to have you here so I can ask you this.
1: Oh, no.
0: How did you come to name a song after American novelist Chuck Palahniuk of all people?
1: Of all people. You know what? So I was a part of this weekly song club that my good friend Natalie ran in the pandemic. It was a group of us songwriters, and every week you had to write a new song and submit it by the deadline. And so at every Tuesday or Monday night, you had to finish the song and submit it. And if you don't submit a song, then Natalie kicks you out of the group.
0: Ooh.
1: She seems really nice.
0: Hey, there's stakes.
1: And so this specific week, I sat down at the night of the deadline, as with most of the other songs and most of the other weeks, and thought, oh no, what am I going to write about? So I sat down with my guitar, and then I wrote out the literal sights and sounds of my day. And so that day I had repartitioned the belongings from an ex-partner. So we had gotten together and gave each other back, returned all these objects that we had had. So Chuck, a book by Chuck Palahniuk, was a part of that. So I wrote out the literal sounds, the literal sights of my day, and then it turned into a song.
0: Is Palahniuk easy or difficult to rhyme with?
1: Well, I think if you look too deep, the pronunciation of how to actually pronounce
0: right.
1: the last name is I may have taken some liberties.
0: So, as so most songwriters
1: do. Chuck Palahniuk, I can't even remember what I rhymed it with, but it's like, you find a way.
0: Okay.
1: If there's a will, there's a way.
0: Do you think he knows? Do you think he's heard it?
1: I've been tagging him on Instagram.
0: Amazing.
1: All the time, and no, he has not responded
0: yet. Okay. Well, one day, Chuck, if you're listening, great song. Noah, we spoke to you on this show back in 2023. This was about the release of your album, Sanctity of Silence, which you told us then was very much about leaning into your own vulnerability. You actually promoted the album release show with the statement, "Come listen to a Mennonite boy discover his feelings." I noticed, personally, Mercy on the Skyline, it feels and sounds a lot more grounded, like observant, like you were talking about just looking at the world around you. Is that an accurate sense? Is that what it feels like for you?
1: Yeah, I view all of my albums as a snapshot in time, as a snapshot in my personal life. And it's almost, because I'm writing these songs over maybe a 2 or 3 year period. And then it's only after the fact that while we're compiling the songs for the album that I can look at these songs and realize, oh, that's what was going on in my life. And so as I'm listening to these songs, as I'm working with these songs and talking about them, I'm realizing that all these songs I wrote kind of around the time I turned 30. And so there's for sure more of a grounded tone in them of somebody that's a little bit older, a little bit more mature, a little bit more grounded. I think that's a good word for it. And almost it's this reflection on my 20s, on where I thought I was at the time, and now looking back and realizing, wow, there's so much more to this world. And you talk about emotional discovery than I previously
0: yeah.
1: thought.
0: It feels like you're looking out more than rather than looking in.
1: Yeah, you know what? That's I hadn't even noticed that, but that's a brilliant. I think that's a really insightful observation. It's maybe as I've spent more time in my 20s looking inwards, and now I was finally ready to look outwards.
0: Did you feel any pressure after the success of Sanctity of Silence? I know like it earned you a finalist spot in SiriusXM's Top of the Country competition. You were subsequently nominated for Songwriter of the Year at the Canadian Folk Music Awards. What's it like writing a subsequent album to something that was received so highly?
1: That's very kind of you. The word success is so arbitrary and subjective. And what I've noticed in this whole musical world is that there's always people and artists that are more successful than you, no matter where you get, if you're playing arenas or small clubs and restaurants or cafes and house concerts and so on and so forth. So with that being said, I don't think I had much pressure on myself. It just felt like these are the songs that needed to come out during that specific time period, and it felt like a thing that I wanted to record and share it with the world.
0: The recording process, was unique. You recorded a majority of the album live off the floor. What difference does that make?
1: We recorded at No Fun Club Studios here in the West End, and we had everybody live in the room together. They have a few different spaces and in the studio, but the idea was that everybody plays at the same time. Everybody plays instruments that we play through the song, and that just really allows us to search and discover and allows people to have a conversation, allows the instruments to have a conversation with each other. And expand the song and kind of get to the heart of what the subject matter, of what the feeling of the song is. It's a little abstract to explain, but ultimately I find that it's the little nuances of that emotional dialogue that people can play off of each other, and it just takes it to this to a different place than otherwise you'd be able to if you're just recording things one at a time, one layer at a time, and adding and adding and adding, where you're more constricted to what the interpretation was before to the person before you. And in this way, we can talk about it, we can play off of each other. And it makes for a bit of a logistical nightmare of making sure that all these busy musicians and all their schedules work together and that everybody can dedicate a week just to this project. But I think it was worth it. It was a lot of fun. A lot of fun to make.
0: Can you hear the difference in your opinion?
1: Absolutely. Yeah, for me, and again, every project is so different in what the purpose of it is. This one felt, even the way that I wrote these songs felt very collaborative. As I've gotten older, and maybe that's it in the content of the songs too, I've opened up the songwriting process to be more collaborative, and even just life in general, wanting life to be more collaborative than just me, young Mennonite boy, trying to look inwards at my feelings. And so the songwriting process was more collaborative, and I wanted the album and the recording process to also reflect that. And so every step of the way, I feel like having other people's touches and interpretations on it, that's what makes it so much more expansive and makes it so much better than if I was just trying to do all this by myself. So it felt very fitting for this project in particular.
0: You've been touring quite a bit. Do you tour solo?
1: I've been touring mostly with a trio lately, okay. of musicians from Winnipeg. So we just got back. We were in Europe for the month of February with Brody Paraholniak and Natalie Bourne, the three of us, plus we had a tour manager from Sweden and a friend videographer from Toronto. But so we were this little family moving around. And I think that's a part of it too. There's like I had toured pre-pandemic solo just by myself for years, house concerts, coffee shops, wherever they would have me. And maybe my since the pandemic where I lived alone, just my patience for being alone and spending time in solitude has diminished drastically.
0: You're craving more community.
1: Yeah, very, very much so. Yeah. And just like we're all animals here. And just the need to be around. We're social creatures. And I very, very much am. And so, yeah, we toured together in Europe. We're touring together. Leaving in a week, going to Ontario and Quebec, and then coming back to Winnipeg.
0: Yeah,
1: and it's just fun. I think that's the best part of making music is making music with other people.
0: What do you think a Winnipeg audience gets from a Noah Dirksen concert that maybe some of these European cities don't get?
1: Well, it's so funny. The Germans, we played a lot of shows in Germany, and so there. I grew up Mennonite, is the last name Dirksen, and might suggest it gave it away. There's a lot of Mennonites in Winnipeg and surrounding in Manitoba. So it feels like there's some similarities in terms of the, at risk of offending, but there's this emotional reservedness where a lot of things happen internally. And so I find the German audiences are just so unbelievably polite, and they clap when they're supposed to clap, and they pay attention to the song when they're supposed to pay attention. And that's, that there's a lot of similarities to that in the Winnipeg community as well, in a really, really beautiful way. But Winnipeg, I would say it's my home, and there's just a humility that comes with being from Winnipeg. I was at a friend show, Ariel Posen, back in November, I want to say, or maybe December, but the opening act was from Alaska. They were from the States. This is their first time in Winnipeg. And they were on stage. They were like, we got into Winnipeg for the first time today. And you know what? Winnipeg's pretty cool. And there were two people in front of me that just laughed, and they looked at each other.
0: Because Winnipeg was cool. The idea of that is funny.
1: Yeah, the idea of that is funny. And you know, Winnipeg is cool. But you can't say that. I don't know. It's being from Winnipeg. There's a certain humility of it grounds people, and you can't take yourself too seriously.
0: Right. You can laugh at Winnipeg, but other people can't.
1: I get it. Yeah. For sure.
0: Noah, really appreciate it. I want to leave some time to play some more of your songs, but thank you for joining us.
1: Thanks for having me.
0: That's Noah Dirksen, Winnipeg-born singer-songwriter. His fourth studio album, Mercy on the Skyline, comes out next Thursday, and tickets are available for his album release concert on June 7th at Side Stage. Once again, this is Chuck Palahniuk.

0: Noah Dirksen with Chuck Palahniuk. That is a single off his upcoming album, Mercy on the Skyline. Sierra Sanders is here for an update on the commute.
1: Hi, Chloe. Yeah, I just want to make sure to mention the Narren Street Construction Zone. That's from DeSalaberry to Talbot. So both northbound and southbound traffic is reduced to one lane each, and the westbound left turn lane is reduced to one lane as well. So expect delays there and possibly find a different route just to make sure you're getting to where you need to go. The number to call if there's something getting in your way, 204-788-3093.
0: Thank you very much, Sierra. It's time now for your CBC Local News.
2: This is CBC News. Good afternoon, I'm Julie Buckingham in downtown Winnipeg at 3:30. Sunshine and 13, a few clouds on the way tonight, the low of 6. We're getting more details about a fugitive from Tennessee arrested in Winnipeg after a traffic stop in the Exchange. Officers pulled over a speeding truck last Thursday. The driver found to have outstanding warrants on serious charges, including aggravated statutory rape and sexual assault of a minor in the U.S. 35-year-old Logan Woodard Kelly faces 39 felonies. Detective Joseph Cellini is with the Greenbrier Police Department and says Kelly failed to appear at his last court date in April. It's believed he was heading north by then, and he has no idea why Kelly came here.
3: He has no family ties. To be honest with you, though, I think it was just the path of least resistance. If he got on the interstate, he could have gone straight up I-65 all the way to Canada.
2: Cellini says he believes Kelly entered Canada through a farm or field. Winnipeg firefighters are sharing details about a busy night with 7 fires at 6 properties all within just a few hours. Most of the blazes happened in the city's North End and West Alexander neighborhoods. 5 were vacant. One person was taken to hospital in critical after a blaze at a house on Lock Street. Deputy Fire Chief Scott Wilkinson says it was a challenging time for first responders.
4: It was a huge strain on our system and on our people. We had 7 fires, most of which in the same general area. We had the same crews going to repeat fires and a number of fires simultaneously. It's huge demand on our crews, both physically and emotionally.
2: Crews were called twice to the same property on Alexander Avenue within less than 2 hours. All of the incidents are under investigation. The inquiry into Winnipeg's police headquarters is entering the home stretch. The final set of public hearings started today. The CBC's Bartley Kivas is there.
5: In its fourth and final month of public hearings, the Police HQ inquiry is hearing recommendations for changes to the way the city manages major construction projects. A construction industry expert recommended the city use 3D modeling as part of the construction process. Former City of Winnipeg Integrity Commissioner Sherry Walsh recommended ways to allow people in her old job to better enforce code of conduct violations among city councillors. There are 3 more days of public hearings slated for this month, for a total of 31 days over 4 months. The original schedule called for 48 days of hearings over 5 months. The clawback was due in part to budget constraints. Bartley Kivas, CBC News, Winnipeg.
2: You're being warned to pay more attention behind the wheel as construction season ramps up. In Winnipeg, crews will work on 225 kilometers of streets and bike lanes, as well as dozens of sidewalks. Dave Kramer of the Workers' Compensation Board is with the Safe Roads Committee and says it's a dangerous job.
6: In construction alone, injuries rose 55% in a single year from 40 to 62. That is a number we cannot ignore. That's why this year's campaign matters. They're not in your way, they're at work.
2: Kramer says drivers should slow down near sites, get off their phones, and follow all directions from signs or flag people. The province appointing Noni Clausen is the new commissioner of teacher professional conduct. She's got over 2 decades experience in education and working at the Canadian Centre for Child Protection. This independent role looks into the competence of teachers and certified educators and investigates complaints. Clausen says her entire career has been leading to this point.
7: So working in the school system, I mean, I really understand how that works and really what schools are facing in working with children and what children are facing in families in terms of going into the system and being in there and what happens for parents putting their kids in and needing to trust that they'll be protected.
2: The first commissioner, Bobby Taillefer, abruptly left after it was revealed she had been working remotely in Florida. Education Minister Tracy Schmidt says Clausen will be here full time and adds she'll be able to identify systemic issues needing to be addressed. Well, if you're looking to relive some of the musical camaraderie of your youth, at band camp. It is now happening for adults. A variety of summer music programs immerse campers in genre like electronic, folk, rock and roll, and jazz to chamber and opera. They cater to all skill levels, and some even cover specialty genres and instruments like drum circles and ukulele. For many campers, it is a way to take back their nostalgic musical experiences of their youth, on top of making new social connections. That is the CBC News from Winnipeg, your next local CBC News at 4:30.
8: Julie, I need to dig my ukulele out from the attic.
2: I knew you would be excited about that.
8: That's
2: story.
8: Awesome.
2: Can you imagine? It's like, hey, what are you doing this summer, Chloe? I'm going to band camp.
8: To band camp at the ripe old age of, how old am I? 28. It's for everyone. I love that.
2: I think it's fun.
8: Genre or camp would you sign up for?
2: Well, I play the trumpet.
8: Okay.
2: Although I think my embouchure would, and for people that don't know, it's like
8: for.
2: I'd have to get my lips back in shape for that. But that would be like fun to play music from, because I mean, in band class, you had to play certain pieces.
8: Yeah.
2: But if you went to band camp, maybe you play music from Star Wars. Ooh. Or like movies. Could be fun.
8: Thank you, Julie.
2: You're welcome.
8: That is CBC's Julie Buckingham. CBC weather specialist Riley Lechuk joins me now. Riley, should I ask about your band camp choices or genres or experiences?
9: I never went to band camp.
8: Okay.
9: But I did do like honor band, jazz band. I did all that stuff when I was in school.
8: I never made the honor band, but that's okay. What was your instrument?
9: My primary instrument was saxophone.
8: Okay.
9: Of all varieties.
8: Right.
9: But I could play, I don't know if I still can, but I could play many other.
8: Of course you could. Man of many talents.
9: Trombones.
8: Incredible.
9: Trumpets, clarinets.
8: So you can play all the instruments and you
9: piano.
8: Know what's happening in the weather.
9: A pretty nice day across much of the South today. Few thunderstorms first thing in the morning rolling through parts of the South. I don't know about you. I got woken up last night at about 3-ish from a crack of thunder that was rolling through. Weak thunderstorm overnight last night. Couple spotty showers pushing through parts of the West. Brandon right now reporting some scattered showers, 20 degrees, 20 in Dauphin, 16 right now in Winnipeg. The Paw sitting at 17 right now. So a nice day. If it weren't for the wind, a little gusty out there. North 35 gusting to just over 40 at the airport right now. Things will die off tonight. Looking at a temperature around 6 overnight in Winnipeg. A few clouds. Mainly sunny tomorrow, almost a carbon copy, except for the wind. 21 tomorrow in Winnipeg through the afternoon. Southeast wind 15, gusting to 30. And then things get a bit interesting as we get into Thursday. I'm watching an area of low pressure developing to the west that will push across the prairies through Thursday. This brings us a fairly good chance of some showers through the afternoon hours in southern Manitoba. More so into central and northern parts of the province, getting some moisture out of this one. But the story into Thursday will be the wind. Southeast 40 gusting to at least 60 in parts of the south as we get through Thursday. And that will carry us into Friday.
8: All right. Thank you very much, Riley.
9: Welcome.
8: That is CBC weather specialist Riley Lechuk. He will join us in about an hour's time with another look at your forecast. Sierra Sanders, show director, joins me once again. Sierra, asking you the same question I asked Julie and Riley. If you're going to band camp, what are you specializing in?
1: Well, it's a funny instrument. I wouldn't say funny instrument. I played the euphonium.
8: The tiny tuba.
1: The mini tuba.
8: I know that if you play the euphonium, you probably don't like people calling it a tiny tuba because it's probably different, but that's the best descriptor I have.
1: Yeah, exactly. And that's what it was described to me when I first joined band when I was in grade 7. I played that all the way up until I think I was in grade 11, actually.
8: Impressive.
1: Yeah, and I don't know. I'm not going to lie. My grade 7 brain looked at it and said, "Ooh, there's only 3 buttons on it. I'll take that one, please."
8: And that meant it was easy.
1: Exactly. It meant it was easier, I say, with air quotes around that. But so far, your commute is looking pretty easy. Haven't received any calls on the commuter line, but just a collision to note here at Provencher and Archibald. There's been a collision, as I just said. Emergency vehicles are on scene, but due to that collision, the eastbound, middle, and median lanes are blocked, and Winnipeg TMC is recommending that you use alternate routes ahead if possible because of that. So collision at Provencher and Archibald. Emergency vehicles are on scene, tending to the situation, but the eastbound, middle, and median lanes are blocked. Give me a call on the CBC commuter line if something new has popped up on your drive or you want to let me know about an issue. That number is 204-788-3093.

0: 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You are listening to Up to Speed on CBC Radio 1. May is Brain Tumor Awareness Month, and we're following up on a story about a Winnipeg man who was diagnosed with glioblastoma. After exhausting several treatment options, Chico Colosimo could barely speak. He spent his days on the couch, unable to feed himself or make basic decisions. Then his wife, a radiation therapist, found Optune Geo. It's a medical device worn on the head that slows down the growth of some brain tumors. This is what Chico told Information Radio host Marcy Marcusa on Monday about the impact of this device and what it has meant for his son and daughter to have their dad back.
1: Right now we can talk. We go to the golf course. I can watch him. He beats me every time. I'm looking forward to whatever the time is. Are we going to go to the cabin? Are we going to even watch him golf? I just go with him. Like lots of stuff like that. My daughter and I have our, I don't know what you do to a 13-year-old, but like, I wake up in the morning. I get my 10 minutes with her when she wakes up. And then before she goes to sleep at night, I get my 20 minutes with her. Like we get to talk and be friends. So it's been a blessing.
0: The only problem, Optune Geo costs nearly $30,000 a month, and it's not covered in Manitoba. But it has been approved by Health Canada since 2022, and in February, British Columbia decided to cover the treatment. We wanted to know how a life-altering treatment can be covered for one Canadian and not for another, just based on where they live. Arthur Schaefer is a professor and founding director of the Center for Professional and Applied Ethics at the University of Manitoba. Good afternoon, Arthur.
2: Nice to be with you.
0: So the big question here is, why is it that a Canadian in one province can have access to a medical device that seems to improve their quality of life, but yet another Canadian in another province can't?
2: Yes, good question. Well, as many of your listeners will understand, under the Canadian Constitution, healthcare is a provincial responsibility. So the federal government provides significant financial subsidies to the provinces, sometimes with strings attached, sometimes not. And each province has to decide on its own priorities. So some provinces are wealthier and their healthcare budget is larger. Some are less wealthy and they have a smaller healthcare budget. And then each province has to decide, given the finite budget that they and the people who elected them have decided is appropriate, how are you going to cut up the pie? How much are you going to allocate to home care, to nurses, to doctors, to hospitals, to testing? And there are many different priorities, and each province gets to decide. And in a way, that's an advantage because it brings healthcare closer to citizens. We, as Manitobans, can presumably have a bigger influence on the government of Manitoba than we can on the federal government in Ottawa. But it also means, so the system is flexible and there's a variety of different decisions, including allocative decisions, how, you know, which devices and which drugs are and which surgeries are we going to fund in Manitoba, and then BC and Alberta and Nova Scotia, all the other provinces and territories will make their own decision. So you get a lot of variety, some experimentation. We can learn from each other, but you also have what appear to be unequal access, injustices. Here's a drug that one family would love to try for themselves or for their loved one, and it's not going to be funded. And these new drugs and devices and treatments can sometimes be very expensive. I mean, in this case, it's $30,000 was mentioned for the device. Some oncology drugs cost $100,000 a year. Some cost more than that. And each province has to assess, is this a priority for us? Are the benefits worth the cost? Some new very expensive drugs will give you an extra, let's say cancer drugs, will give you an extra month or two of miserable quality life. Well, that doesn't sound like a great place to put a lot of money. Whether this drug has been, I know it's been licensed by Health Canada, but whether Manitoba has independently assessed the safety, the effectiveness, the value for money of this drug, I don't know. If they haven't, then they might well follow BC's example. And the attention and publicity you're giving this story may lead the government of Manitoba to consider whether it should be funded here or not.
0: And I do want to remind our listeners here that Optune Geo, it isn't a drug. It's a piece of technology that is worn.
2: Yes, it's a device. It's a medical device.
0: Yes, it's a medical device. Arthur, on Information Radio earlier this morning, we spoke with the CEO of Brain Tumor Foundation of Canada, Nicole Farrell, and this was her take on the situation.
3: You know, his Chico's story is incredibly powerful, especially in a disease like glioblastoma, where there's been so few treatments over the past two decades. And so Brain Tumor Foundation of Canada, our position is that if this is a device that patients are eligible for, we want to ensure that patients have access to it regardless of where they live.
0: Again, that was CEO Nicole Farrell of Brain Tumor Foundation of Canada. How do you think that the province should weigh this choice when we're talking about equal access to care and to treatment in Canada?
2: Yes. Well, let me just bring to the attention of your listeners that the disease societies, for example, in this case, it's brain cancer, that's the issue, but it could be Alzheimer's, it could be women's health. The disease societies are almost all funded heavily by the device and drug manufacturers. So even very expensive and not very effective new drugs are advocated for. Just as an example, the drugs that have been licensed for Alzheimer's disease, there aren't many, there are just a few, they're very expensive. They work in reducing brain tangles, but there isn't a shred of evidence that they slow down the process of dementia. And the American Expert Advisory Committee recommended against licensing them, but nevertheless, they were licensed, and Americans, maybe Canadians and Europeans, are going to spend billions of dollars on a drug that will probably confer zero clinical benefit. So we really need good evidence, and we need impartial evidence, and the disease societies are all conflicted. They are so heavily funded by the people making the devices and making the drugs that we really need an independent assessment of the effectiveness and the safety and the value for money of these new devices and drugs.
0: When it comes to making the decision based on value, do you see that governments are looking more at the extending of life versus just quality of life, even if the device or the drug can't necessarily extend or stop the progression of a disease?
2: Governments differ in what they take into account, and in Canada, provinces differ into how they weight the different potential benefits. Increasing someone's lifespan, let's say who's got someone with cancer or dementia, increasing their lifespan, if the quality of the extra months is going to be blighted by suffering and pain, wouldn't be my top priority. On the other hand, quality of life, I think, is very important. And if you can prolong life with a good quality, that seems a pretty good deal. At what cost? That's the next question. And if a new drug or a new device will give significantly extended length of life and good quality of life, but it's fiercely expensive, it would siphon out so much money from the healthcare system that we wouldn't have enough left for home care, for pediatric care, for nurse practitioners, for emergency care, then we'd have to weigh in balance. We have to have a sense of priorities. And that's the job of the government, and the job of the media and citizens is to make our values and our priorities known to the government, not just at election time, but in between elections too, so that the government can decide what its priorities should be. If you can't fund everything, where should you put your scarce healthcare dollars?
0: A lot to consider in this conversation, Arthur. Thank you for joining us.
2: Nice chatting with you. Bye-bye.
0: That is Arthur Schaefer. He's a professor and founding director of the Center for Professional and Applied Ethics at the University of Manitoba. Turning to global news, U.S. President Donald Trump meets tomorrow with Chinese leader Xi Jinping. And although the war in Iran is expected to loom large, trade will also be front and center in these talks. Matthew Lebo is a professor in the Department of Political Science at Western University, and he joins us now from London, Ontario. Good afternoon, Matthew.
4: Hello.
0: So this is Trump's second visit to China as president. The last was in 2017 during his first term. Why is this meeting significant for him?
4: Well, these summits aren't as significant as they used to be. In, let's say, the old days, when an American president would go to the Soviet Union or to China, it would be preceded by months of negotiations working up towards some big announcement, an arms control agreement or a new trade agreement. So that's not going to happen this time. Donald Trump is going. There might be some discussions, some small deals that are made, but it's not working up to some giant event. For Donald Trump, it's important for him sort of to keep his image going. He likes likes the pageantry, to meet with world leaders. He entertained the king a couple weeks ago. He'll go to China. He's taking a suite of billionaires along with him. He's taking his defense secretary. He'll announce some big victories and sort of take some Americans' mind off of inflation news and the war in Iran and other things. This is what he enjoys doing.
0: We're going to touch on all of those things, the war in Iran, the tech leaders who are accompanying him. But first, I want to ask about Xi Jinping is expected to press Trump on the issue of arms sales to Taiwan, among other issues, of course. How well equipped do you think Trump is for negotiating with China?
4: He's not well equipped at all. That's not supposed to be a president's job. That takes months and years of very, very careful diplomatic relations between two countries, and that's not happening. Of course, Donald Trump blurts things out and contradicts himself from one sentence to the next or one day to the next. He might make a promise about Taiwan, but it's unlikely that it would mean anything. Probably he's thinking most that he wants American companies to sell arms to Taiwan. He's cost them a lot of business over the last year. A lot of countries like Canada have looked elsewhere for other countries to buy arms from, and Donald Trump doesn't want to lose the business. So he's not in a very good position, and it's unlikely that there'll be any kind of long-term deal that he could strike.
0: To what extent is the war in Iran going to color these discussions?
4: Yeah, I think that's what Donald Trump will want to talk about the most. He would really like it if China would somehow help negotiate a peace between Iran and the United States. China has good reason to want that conflict settled. They get about a third of their oil from Iran, and they're doing without. They've stockpiled an awful lot of oil that maybe can keep them going for a while. But on the other hand, China's really conflicted. If the U.S. is involved in some Mideast quagmire that's draining their resources, that's hurting their credibility around the world, that's isolating them, that's all good for China. So they may not mind the war dragging on quite a bit longer. And I can't imagine they will be offering to help negotiate any kind of peace settlement.
0: Part of this visit that's drawing a lot of attention is the fact that Trump is bringing an entourage of tech leaders. We've got Tim Cook from Apple, Elon Musk will be joining him. These are the two largest economies in the world. What movement do you think we could expect on the trade front?
4: Well, I expect that there'll be some announcements of smaller deals. China's agreed to buy this or that. The United States has agreed to lower a tariff or something like that over rare earths or AI or electric cars and soybeans and all these different things. Donald Trump certainly likes the visuals of traveling with billionaires, of being seen as America's ambassador and going around the world and wheeling and dealing for the American economy and for American companies. And a lot of the people who are traveling with them enjoy that too, traveling with the president and trying to sell themselves and their companies to China, the second biggest economy in the world. So there's, you know, a lot of it is just visuals. There's not likely to be any kind of new trade agreement because that's not what those people are there for.
0: Politically, how important is it for Trump to be able to declare a win, we'll call it, from this trip?
4: Well, I think he's always trying to keep some narrative going that will keep the one-third of the American population who loves him and approves of him. He's got to give them something to grab hold of. So this morning, the front page news was that inflation has gone up considerably, especially because of the price of gas. And people are really feeling that. And so he's out trying to sell the idea that, well, there's short-term pain for long-term gain. He's out wheeling and dealing and making money for the American economy. It's all going to be good in the long run. Try and distract people from a war that's not going well. Declare that it's going well. Declare that all these things are going to help the American economy. And, you know, people go and they look for their own news sources. They want to find things that agree with the point of view that they already have. And that information has to be there for people to grab hold of. In the absence of that, you know, the raw news isn't going to reflect very well on the job Donald Trump's doing.
0: Matthew, really appreciate your time. Thank you.
4: You're welcome.
0: Matthew Lebo is a professor in the Department of Political Science at Western University. Now, stay with us here on Up to Speed. We are going to continue to talk politics, but this time, British Prime Minister Keir Starmer is trying to hold on to his job after dozens of MPs from his own Labour Party call on him to resign. We will hear more about Starmer's fight for his political survival. That's coming up in the next hour of Up to Speed. Sarah Sanders joins me now for an update on the commute. How's it going out there?
5: It's going not too bad out there, Chloe. Haven't heard too many rumblings on the commuter line. So according to the folks out there, things are looking okay. But still keeping an eye at that on that collision at Provence and Archibald. Emergency vehicles are on scene tending to that situation, but the eastbound middle and median lanes are blocked. And Winnipeg TMC is recommending to use alternate routes if possible because two major lanes are backed up there. So it gets it down to one lane and obviously creates a little bit of a bottleneck and a backup there, slowing down a pretty busy spot there on the rush hour. So something to keep in mind there. But if there is something that is new that's popped up on your commute, or you just want to give me an update on that situation, I'd love to hear about it. Give me a call. That number is 204-788-3093.
0: Thank you very much, Sierra. Currently downtown, we are sitting at 15 degrees, looking at sunshine in Brandon at the moment, 20, some light rain shower at the airport, and in Thompson, 9 degrees, partly cloudy. CBC weather specialist Riley Lechuk will join us next hour for a full look at your upcoming weather forecast. Also still to come on Up to Speed, today the province announced that 12 Manitobans will receive the province's highest honor. It's the Order of Manitoba, and we'll be speaking to one of the recently announced recipients. That conversation is coming up. That and much more still to come on Up to Speed. Stay with us.

0: teenager. And then in her 20s, she realized she never let herself just be, like kind of have the fun you're supposed to have at her age. She'll tell you what finally doing that looked like and how it led to her brilliant new record.
1: From CBC News, The World This Hour, I'm Gina Louise Phillips. Nurses in BC have voted overwhelmingly in favor of a strike. The BC Nurses Union says the province must improve its offer to avoid a job action. Katie DeRosa has more.
2: This is an unprecedented day for nurses.
3: BC Nurses Union President Adrian Gear says 98% of the more than 50,000 nurses who voted are in favor of job action. It's the strongest strike mandate in the union's history and comes after 6 months of failed bargaining with the province.
2: This vote does not mean nurses are going on strike tomorrow.
3: What it does mean is that nurses are legally allowed to take job action as negotiations over benefits, pay, and staffing continue.
2: One nurse every 16 hours is assaulted on the job. Our injury rates have gone up 25% since 2019. Our psychological injury claims threefold.
3: BC Health Minister Josie Osborne says in a statement she hopes the two sides will resume negotiations and adds that in the event of job action, plans around essential services are in place to avoid any disruptions to people's care. Katie DeRosa, CBC News, Victoria.
1: Canada is now just 1 month away from hosting its first ever FIFA World Cup soccer match. The Canadian team will face Bosnia in Toronto on June 12th. As Thomas Diagla reports, the city is making last-minute fixes following a practice run that didn't go very smoothly.
4: We look forward to welcoming the world.
5: The city of Toronto says it's been hearing complaints about long lineups for washrooms and concessions, or even just to get in or out of the stadium that will soon see six World Cup games.
6: Lionel Messi scores in Toronto!
5: Last weekend came a test run as the venue, best known as BMO Field, hosted a big-ticket Major League Soccer match featuring Argentine legend Lionel Messi. 45,000 fans packed the stadium, filling for the first time newly installed extensions built for the World Cup. And City Hall's FIFA point person Sharon Ballenbach acknowledges the event highlighted concerns that need to be addressed.
4: We do have some plans to improve signage and to improve some of that flow.
5: Ballenbach says the city is still working to make up for a $5 million funding gap with a month to go before the tournament kicks off. Thomas Dagg, CBC News, Toronto.
1: Ontario Premier Doug Ford is pushing for Toronto to become home to the new Global Defence Bank. The federal government had announced Canada will host the Defence, Security and Resilience Bank, or DSRB. The multilateral institution is designed to provide low-cost financing for defence and security projects to NATO members and allied nations.
7: There's only one city in Canada that can truly provide everything the bank needs, and that city is Toronto.
1: Ottawa, Montreal, and Vancouver are also vying to host the bank. U.S. President Donald Trump is on his way to China.
8: Yeah, I spoke with President Xi. We both look forward to the meeting. It's going to be great.
1: The leaders of the world's two largest economies are expected to discuss trade, even as talks are overshadowed by conflict in the Middle East. The trip originally was scheduled for March, but it was canceled after the U.S. and Israel launched a war against Iran. Beijing is a major buyer of Iranian oil. The director of the FBI says he does not have a drinking problem. Kash Patel is speaking before a Senate budget hearing about the law enforcement agency's funding requests. But the topic is being upstaged by a report by The Atlantic alleging his excessive drinking and unexplained absences. The line of questioning led to combative exchanges between Patel and Democratic Senator Chris Van Hollen.
9: Director Patel, come on. These are serious allegations that were made against you.
10: They're the allegations
9: lawsuit
10: are
9: that
10: false.
9: You filed.
10: You drinking margaritas with a gangbanger
9: actually,
10: through and on
9: it
10: video.
9: Just goes to show you.
10: You running a $7,000 bar tab at the lobby bar has been filed by your own office.
1: Patel has filed a defamation lawsuit against The Atlantic. That's The World This Hour. For CBC News, I'm Gina Louise Phillips.
11: Good afternoon, Manitoba. You're listening to CBC Radio 1. I'm Chloe Friesen, and this is Up to Speed.

thank you for joining us this afternoon. Coming up on the show, UK Prime Minister Keir Starmer is battling for his political future. He's facing growing calls to resign after disastrous results for his Labour Party in last week's local elections. Can Starmer hold on to his job? We'll have more on that story coming up. As well, online influencers are faking wealth that they don't have. But for what reason? Our technology columnist will explain coming up. But first on the show, from selling t-shirts on Grand Beach to receiving the Order of Manitoba. That's been the journey of the CEO of Mondetta Clothing. Coming up, we will be speaking with the recipient. Stay tuned.

0: We have bumped up a degree to 16 here in downtown Winnipeg. Tonight, we're looking at a few clouds, overnight low of 6 degrees. And tomorrow, mainly sunny skies. It feels so good to say that. And a high of 21 for Wednesday. Currently in Brandon, 21 degrees, still looking at some light rain shower. And in Thompson, 9 and partly cloudy. CBC's Julie Buckingham joins us now for a look at news headlines.
1: Well, it appears that the health minister will speak with a retiree who paid for his spine surgery in Germany despite getting prior approval. And ultimately, the health minister saying they'll meet to see if there's some way the man can be supported despite being denied reimbursement. And we are hearing from authorities in Tennessee who say they have no idea why a fugitive from that state wound up in Winnipeg, except he likely just hit the interstate and headed north after skipping an April court date. Those stories and more at 4:30.
0: Thank you very much, Julie. That is CBC's Julie Buckingham. I'm Chloe Friesen, filling in for Faith Foondahl. Joshua Tyfair is our technician this afternoon, and Sierra Sanders is our show director. Sierra has also been keeping an eye on the commute.
2: Yes, I have, Chloe. That collision that I was talking about on eastbound Provence there and Archibald has been cleared. So thank you to all the emergency crews that helped get that out of the way there. So the collision has been removed from the roadway and all eastbound lanes are clear. So you should start moving through that area there. And just a bigger construction project to think about on one of the highways. So Manitoba Transportation and Infrastructure is advising that construction is moving ahead on the new provincial trunk highway, 100 and provincial trunk highway number 3. Well, that's a little bit of a mouthful. Interchange near Oak Bluff there. So they're advising folks that there's no major road closures or detours planned, but drivers in the area should expect reduced speed limits, increased signage, heavy truck traffic, and short delays near construction access points. So some big things happening out there near Oak Bluff that you might want to keep an eye out for. And if you take the perimeter or you're traveling in and out of Oak Bluff, something to keep an eye out for and adjust your commute if needed. The commuter line, if there is something going on, is open. Haven't been receiving many calls, so things are moving smoothly out there, according to you folks out there. But the number to call is 204-788-3093.

0: Today, the province announced that 12 Manitobans will receive the province's highest honor, the Order of Manitoba. Ash Moda is one of these recipients. He is the CEO of Mondetta Clothing, the Canadian leisure and sportswear company. But for Ash, his business model is about more than just clothes. It's about community. Through the Mondetta Charity Foundation, he has gifted millions of dollars to both local and international causes. And Ash joins us now. Good afternoon and congratulations.
1: Good afternoon. Thank you.
0: Can you take me into the moment that you found out you'd be receiving the Order of Manitoba?
1: Yeah, I got a call. I think this was about a couple of weeks back from the Lieutenant Governor explaining to me that I had been nominated and then given the Order of Manitoba by the province. So again, very humbled, and I don't know if I'm deserving of it, but it's what's it called, very humbling, and I can't thank really Manitobans. It's all about this province. So
0: I don't know if there's secrecy around it, if you're allowed to tell people when you first find out, because I know you learn a couple of weeks before the rest of Manitoba does, but who was the first person you told?
1: I told my wife. My wife and daughter. Yeah, they were the first ones I told.
0: I want to talk about your business. You started by selling t-shirts with your friend and brother on Grand Beach when you were a kid. Can you take us back to that time and take us along the journey to how you got from Grand Beach to just a big Canadian leisure wear company?
1: You know, it's really interesting, but it really starts like if you back in the mid 80s when we were going through high school, and I was in high school, my brother and Raj were going through university. I remember telling my parents that we're going to start a business, and they're like, "You're not going to start a business. You're going to go into either law school, dentistry, medicine, or something, a profession, or being an accountant, because that's what you do, because it's safe and it's the right thing to do." And at that time, things were very different. People didn't go into becoming business people or entrepreneurs. And we went, "No, you know, we're going to try this thing out." And it kind of started with first going to Grand Beach and selling beach jams on the boardwalk at Grand Beach. And then from there, we came up with the name Mondetta. Mondetta means small world. Mo means the world in French. That is the suffix of small in Latin. Put them together, you get small world. And then we came out with the big flag sweatshirts, as many remember those days when those flag sweatshirts became synonymous for the whole fashion trend. When licensed product became hot, our product became the augmented denim, and it kind of took off from there. And I was 16 at the time, and all of a sudden, we started this multi-million-dollar company kind of out of our backyard, I mean, out of our basement, and it just kind of blew up, and learning the business from there. And I always say, over the last 40 years, I've got a $20 million MBA, because I've probably made $20 million of mistakes along the way. So,
0: continue, please.
1: No, and then from there, it just continued on. And then we had some tough times in the 90s. And we've been through a lot in the last 40 years. We've had to constantly pivot the business. And we have this philosophy in this organization. Every 7 years, you break it, you smash it, and you restart all over again. Because concepts change, trends change, and the business can't operate the same way it did 20 years ago. So we're constantly changing the business as we move forward. And that's why today, 40 years later, we've gone through 4 recessions, 2 private equity flips, and still own the business now. And we brought it back, and we'll never do that again. And we're going to continue to build this business in Manitoba as a legacy business that we believe could be a fashion business right here in our province.
0: Was there a point where your parents went, "Oh, okay, I get it. I get why you got into this"? Like, what was the moment that prompted them to maybe not apologize, but realize that you were doing what you loved and it was working out?
1: You know what? Our parents were tough. They never really said much. It was by actions. They would never say, "Great job," but you can just tell by their actions. And I remember when we were going through a hard time, and our parents actually basically guaranteed a bank line for us at that time. And that really kind of was really you could tell that they really cared and they wanted to do the right thing. And they were proud of what we actually built. And I think what really got my dad was when we were on the front cover of Report on Business, Global Mail's Report on Business. I think that kind of maybe switched him in the early 90s.
0: Yeah, that's a pretty big statement on your success.
1: Yeah, no, it's been a know, people always think of Mondetta in this business, but we've been through a lot. And I think one of the biggest things is learning and adjusting and constantly. And that we just believe that being in Manitoba, being able to run an organization and be world-class in Manitoba, like we always say, we can't compete with New York or California when it comes to cool and influencers and touch points with the Kardashians and famous people and stuff. But what Manitobans can always do is we're not cool, but we can always beat them at the game when it comes to operational excellence, running a great business and becoming the best of the best we can in product delivery, product compliance. That's what makes businesses great. And that's what we've concentrated on here in Manitoba. And that's easy to do because there's so much phenomenal talent in this province.
0: Ash, surprisingly, you are not the first person today on the show to say that Manitoba and Winnipeg is not cool, but still we've got a lot behind us. So that's a fun theme.
1: I say it facetiously.
0: For sure. I want to ask, a big part of the write-up, when you look through the Order of Manitoba recipients, there's a nice little blurb. A big part of your blurb is the charitable element of Mondetta. Can you tell us more about Mondetta Charity Foundation?
1: Yeah. So, you know, this organization is built on a platform of doing good and actually building and always giving back. My uncle, who was Kish Moda, he just passed away a month ago. And my uncle was a cornerstone of really making sure we understood that becoming successful came with responsibility. And that responsibility was giving back to community, making sure you're part of community, making sure you're looking after people who need it the most. We have everything. And you don't need a lot. And he really believed and taught us about that. So in 2004, going back, we kind of tasked him to figure out, okay, what does that look like? And we created the Mondetta Charity Foundation. So he went back to Africa. We're from Uganda. And there's a school in one of the biggest slums in Kampala. And he found the school and said, you know what? The Lions have abandoned the school. They've just basically built a building. There's 400 kids going there, but they don't have the proper things to actually build the school forward and give these kids an education. So we came in there first. We started by building a kitchen, making sure every kid was fed, because we believe that if you feed children, they'll learn properly and they'll actually become better at school. So we did that first, and that went from that to then the uniforms. And what we started seeing was kids from all over the slums were coming to the school going, wait a second, I want to be a part of the school. And we went from 400 kids to 800 to 1,000 to 1,200. And today there's 2,500 students in that school that we still continue to support. And, it's really interesting, but there was a CBC reporter, Louise Charest, who my uncle did, she did a piece on my uncle, and she was so blown away by the Charity Foundation that 100% of the money that we raise goes directly to these causes, that she actually left her estate to the Mondetta Charity Foundation. And as a result of that, we built an entire arm of the school, a four-story that now houses those 2,500 kids. So it's really remarkable that we as Manitobans can do so much more than we realize. And from that, we, as the Business Council, as the Business Council created the Indigenous Education Awards, we believe that you shouldn't only give back elsewhere, but also locally. And we really are a big proponent of making sure it's a needs-based program by the Business Council. And we're one of the major supporters of that. And we've seen this huge uptick, and now almost 600 kids are getting this needs-based scholarship on a yearly basis. Mm. So it's those type of things that make a difference.
0: Well, first and foremost, I'm sorry to hear about the loss of your uncle. But I Thank imagine you. With his impact, he'll be on your mind when you receive this order. What do you think that moment will be like?
1: Absolutely. My uncle was one of those. First, he took pictures everywhere and put them up on Facebook. But he was an incredible human being, and he was all about philanthropy and giving back. And he did so much for communities here and around the world. And yeah, he would be front and center taking pictures. He'd be so proud. And it's a huge loss, but he left a legacy, and we're going to continue on those traditions in our business.
0: Ash, congratulations once again for being named to the Order of Manitoba, and thank you for joining us.
1: Thank you. Thank you so much for having me.
0: Ash Moda is the CEO of Mondetta Clothing. He is one of 12 Manitobans who will be receiving the Order of Manitoba. The time is 4:18. You're listening to Up to Speed on CBC Radio 1. And we're going to turn to some music history now. 59 years ago today, guitar legend Jimi Hendrix released his first album. Known for songs such as Purple Haze and Fire, Hendrix pushed the boundary of music in his time. Take a listen. This is Love or Confusion.

0: A little bit of Jimi Hendrix there with Love or Confusion. The guitarist's first album came out 59 years ago today. Well, coming up next on Up to Speed, UK Prime Minister Keir Starmer is fighting to hold on to his job. He's facing growing calls from within his Labour Party to quit. But Starmer remains defiant, telling his cabinet today that he would, quote, get on with governing. He's under pressure after devastating losses for Labour in last week's local elections. And for more on this story, we've reached Eamon O'Neill. He's an associate professor in journalism at Edinburgh Napier University. Good afternoon, Eamon.
1: Good afternoon, Chloe.
0: So what happened when Keir Starmer met with his team of cabinet ministers earlier today?
1: Well, he was meeting with them this morning, Chloe, in London, in Downing Street, and it came after the tumultuous local election and national election results which came in from Scotland, Wales, and particularly all across England at the end of last week. So he's had a whole weekend to lick his wounds, and the results have been, you know, without a doubt, absolutely catastrophic for him. For example, Labour has lost control of local councils in Wales and the national election there for the first time in history. So people were expecting him to be in a fairly sort of interesting mood this morning. But it turns out at the cabinet meeting, he simply said, well, if anyone wants to replace me, there is a mechanism to do so within the Labour Party. That has not been triggered yet. So let's move on to discuss Iran. And that was it. He did say to them, if anybody wants to speak to me privately, they're welcome to pop their head into my office. A few people did. There were some resignations of ministers, four, no big banner names, arguably. And as of this evening, he's kind of holed up in Downing Street with support leaking. But on the other hand, people are saying, well, if he does go, let's hang on for a while longer. So it's an absolute mess, Chloe.
0: Is it possible to quantify how much political trouble Starmer is facing right now?
1: Well, I think I can give you some numbers, which is, first of all, there's 403 Labour MPs in the House of Commons. So that's his kind of gang, if you like. He has had over 100 of the MPs, that's a 25%, say there should be a leadership contest. So in other words, you know, one out of four want rid of him. The other argument is that he said one out of four on another survey who say they've signed a document saying they want him to remain and they want him to, they understand he's wounded, but they think it would be really a bad idea to replace him. So you could say that one cancels the other out, but that's 200 MPs out of 400. In other words, there's another 200 not saying anything. They're maybe waiting to see where the wind blows. So really, if you look at those numbers, it's not good for him, because no prime minister wants to think that, you know, three out of four people are either vague about wanting him to stay on or definitely want him to go. So it doesn't look as if he's standing in the most solid of ground at the moment politically. And if I was asked out of 10 what I think is future, the danger to him, I would say he's about 9 at the moment. It's not looking good for him in the short term at all.
0: 2 years ago, Labour won a majority in the last general election. What's happened since then?
1: Well, I think the Starmer, who by trade is a very, very good lawyer and was director of public prosecutions, it has always been seen as a man of integrity. And I think on the back of the previous successive Conservative governments, notably Liz Truss latterly and also Boris Johnson, who were all seen as basically being a mess and chaotic, there was a sense that the country wanted stability, and they certainly got it with Keir Starmer. He's a very, very dull presenter and not someone that exactly excites the, you know, the biorhythms of a room when he walks into it. So in that sense, they got what they paid for, but he's been seen as somebody who, apart from not being very charismatic, is also maybe not delivered on things the way he said he would, that the cost of living has not been, you know, as attractive as he promised it would be. And also he's been a bit slow going on the front foot with issues to do with leftist politics that he kind of promised when he was hoping to be elected. On top of that, as I said earlier, there's been the constant refrain of nationalist politics, both in Scotland and recently in Wales, which flies in the face of Unionist Labour Party. Also, I think it's clear that the rise of reform on the right in the United Kingdom across the country, but not as successful in Scotland as they'd hoped, but nevertheless, they're still there, means that he is fighting off a rearguard action from the kind of people who voted for Brexit, who once upon a time were actually Labour voters. So you've got people who once were on the left have shifted on certain issues fundamentally to the right. And against that backdrop, I think he's been fighting on quite a few fronts, and I think he's found that quite difficult, Chloe.
0: There's many people within his own party that are calling for him to resign, but Eamon, is there a path that would allow Keir Starmer's premiership to survive?
1: Yes, he could just do that thing that, you know, that Richard Nixon never did, which was hunker down and bolt the doors. He could actually say, well, you know, the people who want me to stay, there they are. The people who want me to go, well, they're fragmented. I'm not seeing any big numbers. I'm not seeing any big names. The leadership contest process within my party has not been triggered. So if anyone wants to march in here boldly or stand in front of a camera, then go for it. Lay your cards out. Show me what you've got. And at the moment, as of this conversation, that has not happened. But I would not preclude it definitely happening. It's just that dates in Britain have got a strange way of either forcing things or holding things up. And bizarrely, tomorrow is the King's speech to Parliament. And that's seen as a time when politics is kind of rather bizarrely off the table. And it's a time for the palace to do its thing. So maybe that luck will play in his favour. On the other hand, somebody could pop up in the next couple of hours and say, right, we're running and that's it.
0: Lastly here, Eamon, if Starmer is ousted, his successor would become Britain's sixth prime minister in 7 years. What message would that send to politicians in the UK?
1: It probably was a good idea to have maybe become a plumber at some point in your life. At least there's always a demand. Now, seriously, I think the political class in general across the Western democracies is not exactly seen as a good, you know, a good occupation these days. It's certainly not a long-term bet. And also seriously, I think that a lot of people would be saying, look, we spent a lot of time criticising the Conservative Party for being the party of unstable government, you know, Boris Johnson, Liz Truss, all that stuff. And here we are in government and, you know, we've walked straight into the same trap ourselves. And I think it just shows the old adage that a week is a long time in politics is true. And it also shows you, you know, they always say in politics, it's not so much the enemies in front of you you've got to, you know, be careful of, the opposition. It's the enemies behind you you've really got to keep an eye on, meaning your own so-called supporters. So, you know, politics as usual, Chloe.
0: Eamon, thanks for your insight.
1: Thanks very much. Take care, Chloe.
0: Eamon O'Neill is an associate professor in journalism at Edinburgh Napier University. The time is 4:28. You are listening to Up to Speed on CBC Radio 1. And still to come on the show, yesterday RCMP released details about a 10-year-old girl who was lured into sending sexually explicit images and videos to an American man posing as a teenager. We will hear from a psychologist about how to talk to young kids about this issue and help keep them safe. But first, Sierra Sanders is back in the studio for an update on the commute.
2: Hi, Chloe. Not hearing too much out there on the commuter line so far this afternoon. It's been pretty quiet, actually. So to me, it sounds like things are moving along out there, but I am looking out our window here at the corner of Portage and Spence, and it is pretty slow moving as you are heading west on Portage Avenue there. And I took a quick look at the live Google traffic map, and a lot of the downtown is dark red, so it looks like a lot of downtown is moving slowly. So something to keep in mind here. But give me a call if a new situation's popped up on your drive or something's giving you a little bit of a headache. I'd love to hear about it. That number, 204-788-3093.
0: Thank you very much, Sierra. And thank you to Joshua Tyfair behind the controls this afternoon. Well, coming up, our technology columnist Takara Small will join us for a conversation about why online influencers

0: remotely in Florida. Schmidt says Klassen's 5-year appointment includes living and working in Manitoba. It feels like a dozen people are set to receive the province's highest honor, the Order of Manitoba. This year's appointments include former Premier Brian Pallister and singer-songwriter Chantal Kravyatsek, who happens to be on tour in Minneapolis tonight. A formal ceremony is set to take place July 16th at the Manitoba Legislature. That is the CBC News from Winnipeg. Your next local CBC News comes your way at 5:30.
1: And Julie, if listeners missed it, we had a conversation with Ash Moda, one of the recipients as well. He is the CEO of Mondetta Clothing. So he joined us earlier enough to speed to celebrate and talk about going from selling T-shirts on Grand Beach to owning a very big and very successful athletic wear company.
0: Yeah, it's an incredible story.
1: Incredible story. Thank you.
0: You're welcome.
1: That is CBC's Julie Buckingham. I'm Chloe Friesen, filling in for Faith Foondahl. Thanks for joining us here this afternoon on Up to Speed. It's time to check in with CBC weather specialist Riley Lechuk. Riley, feels so good to see some sunshine out there.
2: Even if it is a little bit windy.
1: Yeah, we can't have it all.
2: Yeah, 17 and a half degrees at the airport right now. Let's round that up just for good measure to 18 this afternoon in the city. The winds will play a pretty big factor in our weather as we get through the next few days here. There's already special weather statements out for much of southern and parts of central Saskatchewan. This is ahead of an area of low pressure that'll kick up some pretty extreme wind as we get through the Wednesday, Thursday timeframe on the Saskatchewan side, more so the Thursday, Friday timeframe for us. In Saskatchewan, looking at gusts up to or exceeding 110 kilometers an hour. The thing is, it's also been quite dry. So that is elevating that fire danger to extreme levels on that side of the border. In Manitoba, this will be more like high to extreme in the southwestern part of the province right now. Fire danger looking low to moderate through parts of the Interlake and the Red River Valley. Still, be fire safe. Keep that in mind. Keep the conditions, any burn restrictions in place if you're going to be doing any burning of any kind here in the next few days, because we are looking at winds picking up across the south. Temperatures overnight, around 6 degrees in the city. A few clouds tonight, threes, fours in the west. Just below the freezing mark for much of northern Manitoba. Maybe a few scattered showers into the evening tonight for parts of western Manitoba. We have seen some of that through the afternoon, through the Riding Mountain region into parts of Westman, for example. So a few showers tonight. Mainly sunny tomorrow, really, right across much of the province. 21 in Winnipeg, a bit of a lighter southeasterly wind, not as strong as it is today. Could be a bit breezy at times tomorrow. But in the west, where we are looking at some of this warmer air pushing in, 26, 27, not out of the question for Brandon into Melitta through the afternoon tomorrow. Dauphin looking at 24 into the afternoon. Thompson looking at 17 degrees. So closer to seasonal or even well above in some cases through the province as we get through Wednesday. Into Thursday, that's when we'll see the wind picking up once again. Southeast 40 gusting to 60 across parts of southern Manitoba. 22 degrees in Winnipeg. Good chance of showers as we get through the afternoon. And that turns into a slim chance of showers in the morning for Friday with a high of 18 degrees and remaining windy into the day on Friday as well.
1: All right. Thank you so much, Riley.
2: You're welcome.
1: That is CBC weather specialist Riley Lechuk. Show director Sierra Sanders joins me now for an update on the commute.
3: Hi, Chloe. Yeah, I just wanted to let folks know about a collision on the Nairn overpass. So the westbound median lane is blocked due to that collision there. So you want to keep an eye on that, especially as you come over that overpass. It might sneak up on you a little quick there. So keep that in mind there on the Nairn overpass. There's a collision in the westbound median lane and it is blocked due to that collision. As well, I just want to let people know that I have received a couple of calls about a big fire happening in what looks to be the North Point Douglas area. I got a call from Janessa. She was driving south on the Disraeli overpass, the Disraeli bridge there, and apparently the smoke was kind of billowing onto the bridge there. So I have let our news team know about that, and when I have more details about that, and if it does affect traffic, I'll make sure to let you know. But just something to be aware of, that we are aware of a fire happening in the North Point Douglas area. Looks to be kind of smoke billowing onto the Disraeli overpass there, the Disraeli bridge, but I will make sure to give up updates when I can, but our news teams are looking into that. But if there's anything else you want to let me know about, give me a call on that CBC commuter line. That number is 204-788-3093.

0: Warning to our listeners, some of the details in this next story may be disturbing to hear. A 32-year-old man from Ohio is accused of exploiting a 10-year-old girl from Manitoba. RCMP say the girl had been lured into sending explicit images and videos of herself to a person she believed was a teenage boy. Court documents reviewed by CBC show the 10-year-old girl was approached on Snapchat. Yesterday on Up to Speed, I spoke with Lindsay Lobb. She's the Director of Operations and Support Services at the Canadian Centre for Child Protection.
1: Well, and I think, you know, this is the crux of the issue, is that we have apps that are very, very accessible to children that, you know, are too young to use them by virtue of the app's own terms of use, you know, and I think that's what's concerning, is that they can be so easily accessed. And these are very popular social media platforms. So, you know, through the tip line, we are seeing reports related not only to use apps like Snapchat, but also Instagram and TikTok, you know, apps that are marketed at young people and, you know, seek to entice them to be on them.
0: That was Lindsay Lobb, Director of Operations and Support Services at the Canadian Centre for Child Protection. So how does this happen, and how do you talk to your kids about this issue? Joanne Unger is a clinical psychologist, and she joined Information Radio host Marcy Marcusa in studio this morning.
2: This victim's 10 years old. What kind of trauma can that have on the child, like, after this happens?
3: Yeah, I think it really depends on the child in terms of the meaning they make of what's happened. And so certainly it can be very, very upsetting, very distressing to think about the person that you're engaging with is not the person you think they were, and that your pictures of yourself are vulnerable. Very vulnerable pictures and explicit pictures of yourself are now in the hands of someone you can't trust. So that can be very scary.
2: And what kind of resources down the line might be needed to help, you know, victims recover from something like this? Or I guess to regain some trust in the world, because you're so young and you've had that fundamental trust broken in so many different ways.
3: Yeah, for sure. There's a lot of ways that we can come through something like this. I think sometimes grown-ups struggle a little bit more with this kind of situation than children do. However, you know, kids, it depends on their personality. It depends on their situation. It depends the meaning that they're making of it. And so having supportive adults, whether that's people in their family or their community or a therapist, working with them to shift how they think about the situation and how they think about the world. It sometimes takes some work. And for some kids, it doesn't take a lot of work.
2: Do you have thoughts about how to talk to kids or teach kids about the dangers of sending any kind of images of yourself to someone online?
3: Yeah, absolutely. It's something we need to be talking to kids about really, really early. And I think it's something us as parents need to be, and caregivers need to be thinking about when we're allowing access to devices or apps, that we're having these conversations ahead of time. I think sometimes it's really tempting because kids are so tech savvy and sometimes know more about how our phones and our devices work than we do because they're, you know, their brains are young and they're thinking and they're motivated to learn about these things. We forget that they may not understand the depth of how these things work. And that's where they need adult brains to come alongside them and say things like, photos are permanent. You don't know where they're going to go once they leave your device and are on online. So a lot of teaching is really needed at school and at home around how these apps and the online world really works, as opposed to how they feel and experience it works just on their screen.
2: This is a tough one because you want to protect the kids, but I wonder whether or not, you know, parents, to open a conversation with your kids, do you tell them about a case like this? Like, how careful do you have to be about that?
3: It really depends on the kid and the age of the kid in terms of their personality and their temperament. You know, some parents may be really tempted to use this as a teaching strategy, and it can be useful for that, right? To teach some kids about what can happen. But you want to be sensitive to the temperament of your kids and, you know, if they're anxiety prone, right? Being a little bit careful about that. I think the temptation for some parents might be, see, I told you so, as an opener around some conversations that they have. And that's not usually very helpful, as we all know, when we're on the receiving end of that. But being very curious about what kids are thinking and feeling about the situation, starting there, and seeing what they know and being curious about that first before necessarily launching into a conversation.
2: According to court documents, this girl used her grandmother's cell phone. She was playing games. She created a Snapchat account. She provided a false age. Obviously, the premier has announced now that Manitoba is looking at banning kids under 16 from using social media and AI chatbots. I wonder whether or not, from your perspective, you're willing to weigh in on what you think of that.
3: Yeah, I think, you know, I think families need support. Because this situation is bigger than what parents can do. And we need some regulation on these tech companies. And we need to support parents in that way. I think we also need to teach kids how to use social media, how to use devices and be online in a safe way. So I am certainly in favor of a 14 and under ban of social media. And then, you know, or under 14, 14, 15, 16, we should be teaching them and supervising them. I know that's hard for some families to do. It may not be realistic, and that's where partnering maybe with schools to do that teaching and that education. But really, responsibility, I believe, lies with the tech companies. And just as your previous guest said, we need to figure out how to have some regulation here so that they're held responsible for keeping kids safe online, particularly if they're marketing to them.
2: Why 14, 15, 16 to teach them? Because are they going to go there anyway? Like, is 16 a little bit too late?
3: Yeah. So 16, we can drive a car and we can make our own medical decisions. I think there's, you guys have had some really good stories about what's happening in Australia and mm-hmm. kids getting around it already. And I think they're
2: going to... Yeah, they found all the ways.
3: They found all the ways. So just like driving, we don't just hand them a set of keys when they're 16 and say, go drive a car, right? We give them lessons. We have graduated licensing, right? So this is a complex skill that need complex time to learn. And so with a ban, you kind of have an all or nothing approach. And so I really think we need a much more nuanced way. And I really want to iterate that the responsibility does lie in us as a society to support parents to do this. And it's not quite fair that it's all on parents to try to figure this out and manage it. And we need to find ways to support them.
0: Joanne Unger is a clinical psychologist. She was speaking with CBC's Marcy Marcusa.

We've got time for a little bit of music here on Up to Speed, turning to Winnipeg's Ariel Posen. Known for his exceptional guitar playing, his music has notes of rock, soul, and pop all in one. Take a listen. This is I Wish That We Never Met.

0: Winnipeg's Ariel Posen with I Wish That We Never Met. You're listening to Up to Speed on CBC Radio 1. I'm Chloe Friesen. AI is making fake wealth look real. Private jets, designer bags, stacks of cash, all generated in seconds. And it's all part of a trend called financial nihilism that people on social media are embracing. Our technology columnist, Takara Small, is here to talk about this and more. She joins us now. Hi, Takara.
1: Hi.
0: So why are we seeing a surge in fake wealth accounts?
1: You know, this is all part of this trend called financial nihilism that's trending. And for people who aren't familiar with that term, it's essentially just, you know, when traditional milestones like home ownership not only feel increasingly out of reach, but almost inaccessible. And that has created the perfect environment for what some experts are calling performative wealth. Luxury core or AI affluence. You know, the idea that you may not be able to acquire these things in real life, so you AI generate them and share them online. And the reason they're popping up at more feeds is just simply because social media platforms reward this type of content. You know, algorithms prioritize aspirational content that leads to clicks, engagement, and more.
0: Who benefits here?
1: You know, it's really influencers who are creating this type of content that tend to benefit the most. Those who are selling the appearance of success, especially in this economy where inflation is up and the gap between those who have and those who have not seems to be growing almost beyond means. I think also it's really important to highlight that, yes, throughout the history of social media, people have maybe misrepresented how they live and who they are online. But what we're finding with this fake wealth generation trend is that people sometimes use it as the entry point for scams. You know, they use this as a way to create financial insecurity in followers and then try and sell them a solution.
0: Okay, so how are scammers exploiting AI-generated content then?
1: And this is what makes this trend so effective, but also potentially dangerous. So you have influencers who will fake this luxurious lifestyle, expensive vacations, nice cars, without, you know, really advocating and disclosing to their followers that it's AI generated. You know, you create a relationship, the perception of trust, and then they will try to sell them, you know, maybe on coaching services, career advice, maybe crypto schemes. The list goes on and on. So they can lure in unsuspecting victims. In older scams where this type of behavior was often used, people would be able to see the obvious warning signs of maybe bad grammar or really poorly photoshopped images. But AI have removed those signals and made it that much harder to discern what's happening and what's not.
0: Takara, what happens when the internet can no longer distinguish between wealth and the AI projections of wealth?
1: It really becomes very challenging for the average person to believe what they see and to participate in society. Like, this column is not just about, you know, people who fake wealth online as part of a scam or because they want to do it to make them feel better. This is part of a broader trend of trust being eroded online. And when people become more cynical like this, they also become more vulnerable. I feel like this also is very much a sign that Canada needs to invest in a national AI strategy for its curriculum. We are not one of the few countries right now that have one, but if young people are seeing this online, they're unable to understand that these AI photos and videos are manipulatively emotional, that they're designed to manipulate your emotions, then you're going to have a generation of people who later become voters and then leaders, maybe politicians, who are able to not just do harm to themselves, but to those around them. It's not optional anymore. Trends like this showcase that even if you want to avoid it, it can easily show up in your life.
0: Takara, really interesting topic today. Thank you for joining us.
1: My pleasure.
0: Takara Small is a technology columnist for CBC Radio. And census season is upon us. Every 5 years, Canadians have to fill out the national census, which collects a broad swath of data about the population. And today is this year's deadline to submit. Mary Jane Hampton is a consultant and CBC healthcare columnist. She says filling out the census is actually good for your health.
2: Well, just thinking about healthcare alone, every social program in this country, every publicly funded service you receive, depends on the information we provide in the census. It literally informs the size of federal funding transfers to the provinces. So that's pretty basic. But the census data also means we can analyze birth rates and parental age and household composition and income to plan services like prenatal care and early childhood programs in areas with greater need. We can allocate resources for screening and prevention programs in communities with higher risk profiles or socioeconomic disadvantages. We can identify overcrowded housing areas to strengthen infection prevention, or look at where people live and their distance to care to know where we need to put clinics and hospitals and ambulances and infrastructure for telecommunications. All human services rely on data about the population being served.
0: Mary Jane Hampton is a consultant and CBC healthcare columnist. Currently 16 degrees outside here in downtown Winnipeg in Brandon, 21 light rain shower at the airport and Thompson, 9 degrees and partly cloudy. Still to come on the show, if you're looking to improve your writing skills and you think you're kind of funny, a Manitoba-born Indigenous comedian is offering a hands-on experience to get you to the next level.
3: I always wanted to get into comedy. My dad and I always loved just like watching stand-up comedy and like watching commercials. And in my studies, that's where I started to examine the defanging process of like, how do we present stories in a different way that show the truth behind it without making it scary.
0: We are going to speak with the woman behind the initiative. That story coming up in the next hour of Up to Speed. Sierra Sanders is back in the studio for an update on the commute. Not too busy on the commuter line, it seems.
4: It's gotten a little bit busy because of that fire that we heard about there in the North Point Douglas area. I will get to that in just a moment, but I'll knock a few of these other situations out of the way. So Portage and Vaughan, there's a stalled vehicle in the eastbound median lane, and it's blocking that lane there. So be aware of that. And we're still hearing about that collision on the westbound median lane at the Narran overpass. So there's been a collision in the westbound median lane, and it is blocked there. And with that overpass, it does kind of sneak up on you a little bit there heading westbound. So keep that in mind as you are making your way home or wherever you need to get to this afternoon. As well, I got a quick call from Leslie about the Pembina overpass onto Jubilee. She said it was like a parking lot. And that is due to some construction happening on eastbound Jubilee there. So she said it's a little bit of a slow drive, but something to keep in mind there. So if you do happen to need to take Jubilee home heading westbound, maybe find an alternate route there because it does slow down a little bit there. As well, I've been chatting about a fire that we've been hearing about in the North Point Douglas area. And I did get a call from, let me check my notes here. I've gotten a lot of calls, if you couldn't hear my notes flapping here. Got a call from Scott, and that fire looks to be happening on Sutherland there down by Maple Avenue. So that's kind of the vicinity of where that fire is happening. Our CBC News team is aware of it. We have reached out to the Winnipeg Fire Paramedic Service just to see what is going on there and see if they can give us any other information. And if I'm able to get other information from our news team, I'll make sure to pass it along to you. So folks who had called and talked about some fire there, that's what's going on there. 204-788-3093.
0: Thank you for all your hard work, Sierra. Still to come on Up to Speed, in Kenora, Ontario Provincial Police say they've received an increase in calls about bears entering yards, approaching homes, and roaming residential properties. We are going to speak with an expert on how to keep safe in the outdoors as bear season gets underway. Stay with us.
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10: I'm Stephanie Skanderas. Tonight, the fight to host Canada's new multilateral defense bank. You'll hear what Ottawa, Montreal, Vancouver, and Toronto are offering. Plus, boys are falling behind in school. A new report outlines just what the problem is and what needs to change. 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
7: From CBC News, The World This Hour, I'm Gina Louise Phillips. Elections Alberta says the leader of a group accused of improperly accessing sensitive voter data is stonewalling investigators. The probe looks into a massive data leak, revealing the phone numbers and addresses of some 3 million Albertans. Joshua McLean has more on this.
11: Everything that we've done is perfectly legal.
12: Centurion Project leader David Parker denies wrongdoing in a speech to supporters late last month. The separatist group is under investigation for accessing the voter list and making some of that private information available online. It has since been taken down following a court injunction. On Tuesday, Elections Alberta revealed that Parker has refused to confirm he will comply with a cease and desist order to stop using the list and is not cooperating with the investigation. Elections Alberta CEO Gordon McClure is calling for tighter legal measures.
13: There needs to be a stronger legislation to protect the list of electors. We don't think the list of electors should be shared until further new legislation is in place.
12: Under the current rules, anyone who accesses voter information improperly could face fines of up to $100,000, as much as a year in prison or both. The RCMP and Alberta's Privacy Commissioner are also investigating. Josh McLean, CBC News, Calgary.
7: Today is the deadline to turn in your completed census forms. About 75% of Canadian households are being asked to do the short form census. The remaining 25% are being asked to fill out the long form questionnaire. Completing the census is mandatory, and if you're late, you will be prodded by mail, phone, or even get a personal visit from a census worker. If you continue to procrastinate, you can be fined up to $500. While competition is heating up between major Canadian cities vying to host a new multinational defense bank. The financial institution is meant to help allied countries better fund their security and military sectors. As Marina von Stackelberg reports, Vancouver, Toronto, Montreal, and Ottawa are all in the running.
14: Toronto is Canada's clear choice to host the Defense, Security, and Resilience Bank.
15: Ontario Premier Doug Ford in a video making the case for Canada's largest city to be the new Defence Bank headquarters. The bank will give out billions in low-cost funding to the defence industry and make it easier for allied countries to buy equipment together. Canada has been chosen to host it. Now the question is where? Ford has thrown his full support behind Canada's financial hub.
16: There's only one city in Canada that can truly provide everything the bank needs, and that city is Toronto.
15: But the mayor for the other Ontario city, Ottawa's Mark Sutcliffe, says the bank belongs in the capital.
17: We have a bilingual workforce, an international workforce. We are Canada's defense innovation hub, and we straddle the border between the two largest provinces in the country.
15: The prime minister will ultimately decide where the bank will go. Marina von Stackelberg, CBC News, Ottawa.
7: Vancouver-born NBA player Brandon Clark has died at the age of 29. Clark was drafted in 2019 and played his entire career with the Memphis Grizzlies. Clark only played in two games during the 2025 and 2026 season due to an injury. Last month, he was arrested in Arkansas on charges including speeding and possession of a controlled substance. The Grizzlies did not provide his cause of death. U.S. law enforcement officials insist they're getting closer to solving the case of Nancy Guthrie. It's been 100 days since the disappearance of the 84-year-old mother of Today Show host Savannah Guthrie. Back in February, a security camera at Nancy's home in Arizona captured a masked man armed with a handgun. Pima County Sheriff Chris Nanos says the trail has not gone cold.
18: There's way too much work to be that is ongoing with some of the physical evidence we have. And we're not going to give up on it just because it's been 100 days.
7: The case has garnered widespread attention and online speculation around Guthrie's whereabouts. And that is The World This Hour. For CBC News, I'm Gina Louise Phillips. Thanks for listening.
0: Good afternoon, Manitoba. You're listening to CBC Radio 1. I'm Chloe Friesen, and this is Up to Speed.

0: Thanks for joining us this afternoon. Coming up on the show, it's the time of year where people are getting the urge to explore the outdoors, which often brings them into bear territory. We will speak with an expert on how to keep safe in the outdoors as bear season gets underway. As well, have you filled out your census questionnaire?
1: I think I want the long form because the group chat wants the long form, so I gotta get the people what they want, you know?
0: CBC's Amanda Putz popped by the Canadian Tulip Festival yesterday to get the lowdown on the census and whether or not you've filled it out. But first on the show, the Rising Stars Comedy Lab is looking for emerging Indigenous writers to help develop their comedy writing skills. We are going to hear from the person behind the initiative. Stay with us.

0: CBC's Julie Buckingham joins us now for a look at news headlines.
1: A Manitoba retiree still hoping to get reimbursed for spine surgery he underwent in Germany in 2024 to the tune of $77,000. An appeals board says the health minister should consider reimbursement. However, he says he received another denial letter in the mail. And drivers are being warned to pay attention to the road as Road Construction Safety Week gets underway. And some say that these collisions at construction sites have only increased in the past couple of years. Those stories and much more coming up at 5:30.
0: Thank you so much, Julie. That is CBC's Julie Buckingham. I'm Chloe Friesen. Joshua Taifair is our technician this afternoon. And Sierra Sanders is our show director. She will join us shortly for an update on what's becoming quite a busy commute out there. But quickly here, taking a look at current weather conditions. 18 degrees in downtown Winnipeg. Tonight, we are looking at a few clouds, fog patches developing overnight, wind northwest 30, gusting to 50, becoming light late this evening. A low of plus 5. Tomorrow, though, sunny skies. Those fog patches will dissipate in the morning, and we're looking at a high of 22. Currently in Brandon, 21, mostly cloudy. That rain has subsided. And in Thompson, 8 degrees, partly cloudy. As I mentioned, Sierra Sanders is here for an update on the commute. It's been busier.
2: Yeah, it's gotten busier here in the last half of the show, I would say, Chloe. But I have some good news about some situation I'd been talking about here recently. That stalled vehicle we were hearing about at Portage and Vaughan in the eastbound lane, that has been removed. So it should start moving smoothly through there. As well, that collision we were seeing on the Nairn overpass, that was in the westbound lane there, heading westbound, that is also clear. So things should start moving through those areas if you were heading that way or were on your way towards that area. Things are looking pretty smooth through there. Other than that, still not hearing about too much. Our CBC folks are looking into that fire we were hearing about in North Point Douglas there off of Sutherland. So we are looking into that. And if I do get more information, I'll make sure to let you know out there just in case that might affect you and your driver. Maybe you're in the neighborhood and you're listening and you want to know what's going on there. When I have that information, I'll make sure I let you know. But if in the meantime, there is something that is getting in your way or a new situation's popped up, I'd love to hear about it. The number to call is 204-788-3093.

0: Applications are now being accepted for a unique program that aims to develop emerging Indigenous writers. 8 lucky recipients will be chosen to attend a 6-month workshop here in Winnipeg. The hands-on experience will be led by industry professionals. And the goal is to develop aspiring Indigenous TV writers for comedy, writers' room collaboration, and story development. Debbie Corshane is a comedian and Anishinaabe Ikwe writer. She started her career here in Manitoba and is behind the Rising Stars Comedy Lab program. And Debbie joins us now over Zoom. Good afternoon. All right. Do we have you on the line, Debbie?
1: Yeah.
0: There we go. We can hear you now. This is perfect. Debbie, I want to start with you. This might be a tough question to answer, but when did you realize you were just a really funny person?
1: When I was young, I remember being really sick and like in the bathroom, and my mom was trying to decide if we were going to go to a concert and if I could come. And I started making jokes, and my mom's like, oh, she's making jokes again. She's okay. She can come with us.
0: So funny is your baseline.
1: Yes.
0: Amazing. And so how did you get your start in comedy? How did you turn that into a career?
1: Well, it came out of the pandemic. I always loved comedy. Me and my dad always loved going to stand-up comedy and sharing our favorite funny commercials. And then just before the pandemic, I got the courage up and I was like, I'm going to start doing stand-up comedy. And I told all my family and friends, and then the pandemic hit. And so then it got pushed back for a few years. And then I took an improv class and I just loved it. And I was able to set myself up to start doing stand-up comedy. And then I didn't want to do it alone. So I started dragging a bunch of other Indigenous women onto stage with me. And so we've been doing stand-up comedy for 5 years.
0: How would you describe your stand-up style?
1: It's political, punchy, things that your land acknowledgement wouldn't say normally.
0: Ooh, that's a good pitch. I like that. Thanks. And so you want to share this love of yours. You want to help build other writers and comedians. Tell me more about the Rising Stars Comedy Lab.
1: So it's a 6-month workshop where we provide 8 participants to learn how to write script writing fundamentals, and a live, that'll be an in-person intensive weekend. And then we're going to have a 1-week writer's room where everyone gets together and learns the process of how to put together a TV series. And so then everyone will go off, write their own episodes, and then receive mentorship from industry professionals on how to improve their skills and the work that they have, and then they can walk away with a script to start developing their portfolios. And then we'll have additional mentorship to help them work through any pitch ideas that they want to work on for themselves.
0: Amazing. Which industry professionals did you tap on the shoulder for this?
1: So Amber Cohen Daniels is actually the first one that came to me. We met at Imaginative and we were talking about what the writing rooms were kind of looking like. And then she had a real interest in supporting the Indigenous comedians that are emerging in the stand-up world to get into script writing. And so there was a lot of potential in that she wanted to see more people in the writing rooms as professionals. And so we came together and we put together this workshop. We brought in Megan McKay and Tim Fontaine as well. And then some of the guys from The Feather as well are totally on board to jump on board to get eyes on the emerging talent. So we can actually get people in placements, in writing rooms, in actual projects.
0: What has it taken for you to get others to take comedy, which is a funny and enjoyable type of media, but how have you gotten people to take comedy seriously? Those two words don't really make sense together, but how do you pitch the importance of comedy as a storytelling function?
1: I think it's really inherent in Indigenous culture. Like, we're just naturally funny people due to all the trauma and experiences that we have. And a lot of the representation that people see of Indigenous people is based in our trauma. But then when people share stories about Indigenous people, it's always like we're full of laughter and we're really lighthearted and kind, loving people. And so there was a disparage between the two representations. And so by focusing on comedy, I really wanted to be able to allow people to approach really dark and scary topics, but in a light way that makes it a little bit more approachable for people who may be afraid of the darker things, you know? And it helps us bring to light what our actual community representation looks like, you know, what our communities, what the inside of our communities look like. And so by sharing that and bringing out the nugget, which is comedy and how we relate to one another through jokes and roasting and poking fun at one another, I think by bringing that out into the public's eye, they can see us in a new light, and it kind of opens up the conversations a little bit more because, you know, they become a little bit more approachable to understanding what Indigenous people experience.
0: What conversations or topics have you managed to get out there on the stage and in the world through comedy?
1: So I do a few residential school in relation to my grandma and her experience, and just as an urban Indigenous person, because I grew up in towns and settlements, not on reserves. Like, my parents worked on reserves, so we kind of were based there, but then our family removed us from that so that we could have a good life and learn and go to school and benefit from some things from society without being, stuck in our own trauma. And then because of that, like, I think I want to share that with the world, right? It's like how we were able to heal. And I want to be able to make those opportunities for others as well.
0: How can applicants apply to be chosen for this program?
1: You can go to our website at miskoway.com/risingstars. That is miskoway.com, and then Rising Stars with an S.
0: Are there any other requirements? Like, who can apply? Is there an age requirement? Is there a cost here?
1: No cost. It's open to every First Nations, Inuit, Métis people in Canada over the age of 18. You can provide us a writing sample of any works that you've done before, whether it's script writing, stand-up, TED Talks, just to show us that you have the capability to show storytelling abilities, as well as there's an option that you can put in a short story, 10 pages or less, just to show your example of your skill sets. And there's like a portion where you can just talk to us about what your interest is and why you're interested in getting into comedy TV writing.
0: Debbie, I am so excited to reconnect with you after those 6 months pass, but thank you for joining us ahead of everything.
1: Yes, thank you so much.
0: That was Debbie Corshane speaking about the Rising Stars Comedy Lab Indigenous Writing Competition.

0: Here's the latest from Manitoba band Sunday Club. This one is called Camera Shy.
1: Are you, like, okay?

0: That was Sunday Club with Camera Shy. They have a new album coming out this July. The time is 5:20. You are listening to Up to Speed on CBC Radio 1. Thank you so much for joining us this afternoon. I'm Chloe Friesen. A man has died after a bear incident in northern Saskatchewan. Provincial authorities say it happened near a remote airstrip about 700 kilometers northeast of Saskatoon. Though the investigation into the encounter is ongoing, experts say a fatal bear attack is unusual. However, this is at the time of year when people are getting the urge to explore nature, often bringing them into bear territory. In Kenora, Ontario Provincial Police say they've received an increase in calls about bears entering yards, approaching homes, and roaming residential properties. For some outdoor safety tips, we've reached Kevin Callan. He's an outdoor expert and author. Welcome to the show, Kevin.
1: Hi, how you doing? This is bad news. I just came back from a canoe trip and heard the news, and I'm going on another trip next week, and I'm going to be a little spooked in the tent.
0: Are you heading to Kenora?
1: No, towards north of North Bay. So,
0: Yeah, and I mean, hopefully you're not too nervous. You're the expert we're talking to, so I'm hoping you have the tips that we can use. But let's talk about your initial thoughts on the story out of Saskatchewan. Fatal bear attacks are quite rare.
1: They're really rare. If you look at the stats for that province, I think there was only 4 in the last couple of decades. I mean, when you're dealing with a black bear, I'm assuming this is a black bear, but there's more attacks with a black bear across Canada than a grizzly or a polar bear. But usually you live through it. With a grizzly, rare attacks, but you probably don't live through it. And a polar bear, you don't live at all. I mean, they're coming in for you for sure. But I'm trying to think of what the bear was up to. And there's 3 types of bears I've dealt with. So the first one would be habituated bear. So it's a bear that's got food somewhere before and it's gone back for it. That would make sense with this bear because it was at an airstrip. They don't really hibernate. They're not true hibernators. So they even feed their young in the den throughout the winter. So they kind of groggily walk away out of the den and they're hungry. They haven't eaten all winter. And if it's that far north, it's probably not even spring yet. And there's no buds on the trees and stuff like that. So they're hungry. So they'll habituate. They'll go back to where they got food before, like a bush plane airstrip. I've seen in that instance, they'll come in and actually try to, well, they will eat the gas or go into the outhouse and eat the sewage. So bears don't like that. So maybe he got an encounter with a bear, cornered the bear, and it was deadly, right? The other is a bear with cubs. I mean, if you ever see a bear with cubs, don't try to be aggressive towards it. Be very calm and walk backwards. Don't turn and run. That's a predatory response. And just be calm. She might do a fake bluff charge. They'll bang the ground with their paws. They'll actually flap their lips. That's really aggression. They don't like if they do that. But you usually can walk your way out of that one. But the other one is a predacious bear, and it's always a male bear, an old bear, and it's wandering around and sees the human and says, "Well, I don't know what that is, but I think I can eat it." And they're very quiet. They'll stalk you. And I'm not sure which one happened, but if you ever have an encounter with a predacious bear, be very, very aggressive. It will sense your fear. It will be very slow and wait for a vulnerable moment. Be very aggressive. Make a lot of noise. A couple of years ago, I had that at a campsite, just north of Thunder Bay. And I had to bang my paddle on the ground. And I think the bear thought that I was a moose with its antler, and it didn't like that, and it actually finally left.
0: What should you do if you're out in nature in the woods and you notice a bear in the distance and you have no idea whether it has cubs, if it's looking for food? Like, what's the first instinct?
1: Well, the great thing is if you see it from the distance, that's good. But make sure you tell the bear that you're there. So yell at it, and then it will look at you and probably just run away. But at least you're not going to startle it. Remember, you know, the bully in the schoolyard, a fight or flight, right? The worst is crashing through the bush. A lot of people in your area, like workers in the bush, like in forestry and stuff, they'll be going through thick bush and not say anything. So make sure you make a lot of loud noise. Everybody says you should wear bells. Like, you know, you can wear bells if you want, but I just, you know, sing out really bad songs, like 1980s songs. So the bear knows that you're coming and you don't startle it.
0: What happens if the bear notices you and begins to approach?
1: Well, I would, if it does not have cubs And I'm not an expert, but I personally would be aggressive towards that bear. I would say, no, you're not going to do that. And it would second guess it. I always have bear spray on the ready, and I always practice using bear spray at home before I leave. I've never had to use it on a bear, but it makes me feel more confident. And confidence means a lot, because any predator thinks that you're not confident, it's going to be an easy kill. The other is just, it's important to still go out. I don't know those people that worked at that camp, but I know what they're like, and they love living in the north. And if they're actually going to deal with bears and be afraid of them, well, they're not going to want to live there. So it's going to happen. It's a dime a dozen. He was just there at the wrong time, the wrong place, and it's really rare.
0: I want to return to bear spray, because this is something I hear about, but I don't know if folks have the details on. At what point of an encounter should you use bear spray? How close do you need to be to the animal?
1: I would say about 3 canoe lengths away.
0: Okay.
1: that's the length that it would spray out. To make sure the wind isn't coming towards you, or you'll hit yourself and burn your eyes. I know people in training, they'll actually hit themselves with bear spray just so they know what it's like and how to deal with it. That's not pleasant, but they do that. So, yeah, I would say that if it's charging, then do it. And I would make darn sure you aim for the eyes. The bears do not like their eyes being touched at all. They're very vulnerable. Or their nose. Their nose is the most sensitive. It's actually how they get around with their nose. So not to say if you're ever going to get in a fight with a bear, but if you do, go for the nose.
0: What should people consider before heading out into the woods, whether they're camping or hiking, beyond bear spray, making noise, maybe singing some nice 80s songs? What should they do to prepare?
1: Well, know your surroundings and also be logical about it. And I'll tell you what happened to me. 2 nights ago, I was on the canoe trip, right? And I'm in Algonquin Park. And it's 2 in the morning, and I'm in the tent alone, and I hear a rustle, rustle, rustle outside. I went, oh, man, I checked the campsite. I made sure there's no bear sign. The campfire wasn't touched. It didn't take away the campfire. I hung my food, so I couldn't get my food. There's some logs overturned for looking for grubs, and it didn't have a smell. But bears actually smell like a wet pig. So I thought I'd be fine. And I'm in the tent, and I hear rustle, rustle. I said, oh, man. So I yell and bang on the side of the tent, go on, get out of here. And then still rustle, rustle, rustle. And I get my bear spray with a flashlight, go out of the tent, and it's a porcupine walking past my sight. And he kind of looks at me like, what is your problem, man? So it's kind of that fear factor, that paranoia, and you have to really take control of that. To make you feel better, though, I'm terrified of bears. And I go out at least 60 nights a year, and I'm 62 years old, and I've been doing this for a living, going out in the woods. And I still don't feel good at night at times.
0: Kevin, the government of Saskatchewan didn't specify the species of bear involved in the attack. You're guessing that it might be a black bear, but does the advice change depending on what type of bear you're interacting with?
1: It changes of how what chance you have of getting through it. Like a black bear, you probably would survive. Well, maybe not, whatever, obviously, but most people survive the attack. Grizzlies, probably not. They're less likely to charge you, though, and there's less cases of it. Polar bears, good luck to you. It's a really dark story, but I remember Victoria Jason, she was an author, and she went up to the far north for a kayak trip, and she was taking a shotgun course. And I said, why are you doing the shotgun course? And she goes, well, if a polar bear came to me at camp, I'd shoot myself first before it got me.
0: Kevin, I appreciate your time. Thank you.
1: Okay, well, say hello to Juraria. I love it. And in fact, I'm going there this year on a canoe trip.
0: Incredible. That is Kevin Callan. He's an outdoor expert and author. Sierra Sanders joins us for a quick update on the commute. Hello.
2: Hi, Chloe. Sorry, I'm just still grappling with his last answer there.
0: Yeah.
2: It's a little sad.
0: That's tough.
2: Yeah, it is. But you know what's not tough? Your commute so far.
0: Awesome.
2: Yeah, not hearing about too many things going on out there right now. The commuter line's been pretty quiet for the last half hour, but still got a little bit of time. So you can give me a call, 204-788-3093.
0: Appreciate it, Sierra. We will speak with Riley Lechuk, who will have an update on your weather forecast. But first, it's time for your CBC Local News.
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0: I'm Julie Buckingham in downtown Winnipeg at 5:30. Sunshine and 18 degrees. Few clouds tonight, low of 6. A Brandon court hearing arguments today in the sentencing of a foster parent pleading guilty to multiple child sexual abuse charges. CBC's Chelsea Kemp has been following the case at Brandon's provincial court.
3: A 38-year-old Brandon man was a foster parent to young children and ran a daycare with his common-law partner. In February 2025, he was charged with sexual interference, making, possessing, accessing, and distributing child sexual abuse and exploitation material. He pled guilty to all charges. Today in court, the Crown argued the man should get 25 years in prison, while the defense is asking for a sentence of just under 20. Prosecutor Rich Lonstrup argued the man caused incredible harm and trauma to his victims. Meanwhile, defense lawyer Jennifer Jansons said her client had intense shame and guilt and no previous criminal record. A publication ban prevents releasing his name to protect the identities of the victims and their families. Judge Patrick Sullivan deferred his decision to a later date. Chelsea Kemp, CBC News. Brandon.
0: A Manitoba retiree says he felt sick getting a letter in the mail. Tom Malinsky says it was from Manitoba Health, again denying his request to be paid back $77,000 for spine surgery he received in 2024 in Germany. While he didn't get pre-approved for it, Health Appeals Board said Malinsky faced concerning barriers to care here and recommended the health minister consider reimbursing him. Kathleen Cook is the PC's health critic.
4: Well, I think the minister's decision undermines the Manitoba Health Appeal Board, and it will cause Manitobans to doubt the existence and the purpose of the board in the first place.
0: Health Minister Uzoma Azaguera says they plan to meet with him this week to discuss a way to support him. We're getting more information about a fugitive from Tennessee arrested in Winnipeg after a traffic stop in the Exchange District. Officers pulled over a speeding truck last Thursday. The driver was found to have outstanding warrants on serious charges, including aggravated statutory rape and sexual exploitation of a minor in the U.S. 35-year-old Logan Woodard Kelly faces 39 felonies. Detective Joseph Cellini is with the Greenbrier Police Department and says Kelly failed to appear at his last court date in April. It's believed he was headed north by then, and he has no idea why Kelly came here.
5: He has no family ties. To be honest with you, though, I think it was just the path of least resistance. If he got on the interstate, he could have gone straight up I-65 all the way to Canada.
0: Cellini says he believes Kelly entered the country through a farm or field. Winnipeg firefighters sharing details about a very busy night with 7 fires at 6 properties, all with just in a few hours. Most happened in the city's North End and West Alexander neighborhoods. 5 were vacant. 1 person went to hospital in critical condition after a blaze at a house fire on Lock Street. Deputy Fire Chief Scott Wilkinson says it was a challenging time for first responders.
6: It was a huge strain on our system and on our people. We had 7 fires, most of which in the same general area. We had the same crews going to repeat fires and a number of fires simultaneously. It's huge demand on our crews, both physically and emotionally.
0: Crews were called twice to the same property on Alexander within less than 2 hours. All of them remain under investigation. The inquiry into Winnipeg's police headquarters is entering the home stretch. The final set of public hearings began today, and the CBC's Bartley Kivas was there.
7: In its 4th and final month of public hearings, the Police HQ inquiry is hearing recommendations for changes to the way the city manages major construction projects. A construction industry expert recommended the city use 3D modeling as part of the construction process. Former City of Winnipeg Integrity Commissioner Sherry Walsh recommended ways to allow people in her old job to better enforce code of conduct violations among city councillors. There are 3 more days of public hearings slated for this month, for a total of 31 days over 4 months. The original schedule called for 48.

0: opera. They cater to all skill levels, and some even cover specialty genres and instruments like drum circles and ukulele. For many, it is a way to remind themselves of that nostalgic musical experiences of their youth, while at the same time making new social connections. That is the CBC News from Winnipeg. Your next local CBC News after your world tonight.
1: Oh, sounds like just too much fun, even.
0: Did you ever go to band camp at the International Peace Gardens? I remember always getting the pamphlet when I was high school.
1: Never got the pamphlet, never went. I was part of my high school band, but I didn't go beyond the, you know, just general classes. Unlike Riley Lechuk, who sits here and was on all the fancy bands, honor band. Is that what it was called?
2: Yeah, never went to band camp though.
1: No,
0: me neither.
1: Maybe we should all go.
0: There's still time.
1: There's still time. Thank you, Julie. That is CBC's Julie Buckingham. Riley Lechuk, CBC weather specialist, joins us now. Loving this sun. Is it going to stay?
2: Tomorrow.
1: Okay.
2: Into Thursday, we'll start to get some cloud building back in, along with some very windy conditions through the back half of the week. But for now, I mean, looking at a fairly sunny evening tonight, a bit of a far cry from where we started the day with some cloud cover in the Red River Valley, some thunderstorms through the overnight hours last night. Looking at temperatures overnight in the Red River Valley, around 6 degrees, more like threes, fours into the western part of the province. This is where we have seen, particularly through the Parkland into parts of Westman, a few popcorn showers through the later part of the afternoon here. Some very isolated showers pushing through that will clear up as we get through the evening. Tomorrow, though, 26s, 27s, not out of the question into parts of western Manitoba. Looking at a mainly sunny sky tomorrow, 24 in Dauphin, 17 in Thompson with a mix of sun and clouds. So looking fairly decent tomorrow. Winds lighter tomorrow for the most part than they were today. Doesn't mean it won't be breezy at times through particularly the afternoon tomorrow. I've got Winnipeg around 21 tomorrow. We'll see where we come through the day tomorrow, but the southeasterly wind, particularly into the afternoon, should help boost that temperature up a bit, at least as we get through the day tomorrow. Into Thursday, things change. There is a developing low to the west that will start to press eastward as we get through the back half of tomorrow into Saskatchewan. This is where some parts of Saskatchewan could see winds of up to 100 or 110 kilometers an hour through the afternoon tomorrow, lasting into Thursday. Into Thursday for southern Manitoba, this is more like a southeasterly wind, 40 gusting 60 or more as we get through Thursday. So prepare for a very windy one Thursday. Good chance we'll see some showers out of some of this. The best chance through parts of northern Manitoba and into central Manitoba, where we could get even up to 5 to 10 millimeters of rain through the day on Thursday. Into Friday, slim chance of showers, still windy, 18 degrees in Winnipeg. And then the long weekend, 15, 11, and 12, Saturday, Sunday, Monday, so slightly cooler.
1: Take me back to the wind in Saskatchewan.
2: Could see some gusts up to 100 or 110 kilometers an hour beginning late Wednesday into the day on Thursday.
1: I wonder what that feels like.
2: Very, very windy conditions. Quite harsh, particularly when you're dealing with not a lot of moisture and some parts
1: because it's dry too.
2: Yeah.
1: Ooh. Okay, not fun.
2: No.
1: Well, all right. Thank you, Riley.
2: You're welcome.
1: That is CBC weather specialist Riley Lechuk. You can catch him on the CBC News at 6 for all of your details on the weather forecast. Sierra Sanders is back in the studio for another look at the commute.
3: It has been pretty quiet this last hour, Chloe. A lot of things that I had been chatting about before have cleared up, which is good news for you out there if you are on the road still on your commute. But we still have a little bit of time left in the show. So if there is something new that's popped up or something that you want to let me know about, I'd love to hear about it. And you can give me a call on the CBC commuter line. That number is 204-788-3093.
1: Canadian singer, songwriter, and of course, renowned astronaut Chris Hadfield released his viral music video 13 years ago today. It features Hadfield aboard the International Space Station, recording the very first music video ever to be filmed in space. Take a listen, Chris Hadfield with Space Oddity.

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0: Recorded aboard the International Space Station, that is Chris Hadfield with Space Oddity. And here to bring us back down to Earth is Paul McGowan. He's here with today's business news. Hello.
1: Hi, Chloe.
0: So let's start with home finances. We're seeing an increasing number of Canadians file for insolvency. How bad is it?
1: Well, it's as bad as it's been in the last decade. Insolvencies were up 8.5% in the first quarter of 2026. That is up over the same period last year. And in fact, we saw more quarterly insolvencies than we've seen since 2009. Now, the important caveat there is that this is an increase in the number of insolvencies and not the percentage of Canadians filing for insolvency. There are, of course, many more Canadian households than there were in 2009. But still, Andre Bold Duke, a licensed insolvency trustee, says that what is happening is a strong signal that households are struggling.
2: It's estimated that 50% of households are living paycheck to paycheck, which means they have no savings. So when an event happens or anything happens with their income, there's a health issue, they have to rely on credit. And having no savings, that's what pushes households to a breaking point.
1: And the reasons that households are reaching that breaking point won't surprise anyone. The job market is shaky, housing and food are expensive. But Bolduc did say that at least in the medium to long term, insolvencies can be a positive thing for households and for the economy. And really, the reason for that is just that people are finally able to get out from under all of that debt.
0: And speaking of pressure on households, U.S. inflation saw a sharp increase last month.
1: Yeah, the sharpest increase month to month in the last 3 years. And you can guess what's driving those price increases. Fuel costs were the main culprit. Food and housing contributed as well. And rising inflation beyond the pressure on consumers has the potential to create a charged political situation. Donald Trump repeatedly clashed with former Fed Chair Jerome Powell over Powell not wanting to cut interest rates. And the president is expecting incoming Chair Kevin Warsh to champion those interest rate cuts that he wants. But Scott Anderson, who is chief U.S. economist with BMO Capital Markets, says that a rate cut right now would be hard to justify.
3: This is going to be a problem for the Fed. They're really undoing about 3 years of progress on inflation now because of the energy price shock and the closure of the Strait of Hormuz. They're definitely going to have to delay any potential rate cuts and maybe move to a more neutral stance in terms of their guidance on which way interest rates are going to go from here.
1: Anderson went on to say that if the Fed does keep rates high, it could mean that rates stay high in Canada as well. So add that to the list of pressures weighing on Canadian consumers.
0: Finally, Paul, a beloved American coffee chain is making its return to Canada.
1: And not in a small way. Dunkin' Donuts will return to Canada with hundreds of locations. The first of those are expected either late this year or in early 2027. Canadian restaurant operator Foodtastic is the one that's bringing Dunkin' Donuts back. They already run chains like Milestones and Freshie, also Second Cup, so they sort of have that coffee experience already. And Dunkin' Donuts may not trigger strong feelings in Canadians the way that, say, Tim Hortons does, but it does trigger strong feelings in the United States. I messaged a friend today, Chloe, who grew up in New York State, told him the news about Dunkin' Donuts, and he said, and I'm reading directly from my phone, said, "I know I prayed for it, but never thought it would happen." So that is the kind of super fan that Dunkin' Donuts will be counting on, because coffee consumers tend to be loyal to the coffee they love, and Dunkin' Donuts has not had a store in Canada since 2018.
0: All right, we'll wait and see. Thanks, Paul.
1: Thanks, Chloe.
0: That is Paul McGowan at the CBC National Business Desk. Today is the deadline. The 2026 census is due today, May 12th. If you haven't already filled out the questionnaire, it's time to check the mailbox or track down that yellow mailing from Statistics Canada, the one you set aside for the, quote, right time. Responding to the census is one way to make sure you are counted. Yesterday afternoon, CBC's Amanda Putz popped by Dow's Lake in Ottawa to ask people who were attending the Canadian Tulip Festival about who among them had or had not filled out their census ahead of the deadline.
4: We have not filled it out yet, but we are planning to fill it out.
5: We're on the plan for today.
4: Yeah.
6: Oh, it actually is on your to-do list.
5: Yes, it is.
4: Yeah.
5: He was so excited when we got the notice to do it. He was so excited to fill out the census.
4: Yeah.
5: I'm Allie.
4: I'm Sheehan.
6: Why is it important to you, Sheehan?
4: I don't know. It's just kind of like fun to do your civic duty, I guess. I don't know. I think it's fun to like honestly, earnestly answer all, give all this information.
5: It's online now, it seems, so that's convenient. And I know that it's important information. I used a lot of the census data when I was doing research in school. So it's cool to, you know, be able to contribute to the other side of it. We're like, this is the first time we've had to fill it out as a household, so that's kind of an exciting thing. Mm-hmm. I don't know, if it's a boring administrative task, you might as well make it fun.
6: Yeah. Oh, you're planning like some sort of party?
5: Yeah, exactly.
4: Maybe, we'll see.
6: Oh, well, report back, would you?
5: Yeah. Absolutely, absolutely.
6: Hello.
7: I live here, but I'm from the States.
6: Well, I think if you live here, then you count. Okay. So have you gotten a census form for the
7: I have.
6: Have you filled it out yet?
7: No, I haven't, but I'm going to because my friend group is a bunch of nerds and they're all trying to figure out if they got the long form or not. So I haven't put the code in yet, but I'm going to because I got to tell the group chat.
6: All right, well, you know the deadline, right?
7: No, I don't. What is the deadline?
6: Tomorrow.
7: Oh, okay, so that'll be my priority. I get off at 6, so I'll go home and put in my code.
6: What do you prefer, the short or the long form?
7: I think I want the long form because the group chat wants the long form, so I gotta get the people what they want, you know?
6: Do you know anything about it?
7: Literally, no. I just Googled last night if permanent residents are supposed to fill it out or not, so they said yes, and that's like a fun fact for me to know now. So I will fill it out. I didn't know if I was allowed to or not, but I am.
6: Right. Why is it important to you to fill out the census?
7: I really like civic information. I think it's important to be counted and to know who's in your community for public services. We love a library and, you know, public transit. So just got to make sure we know who all is there so that they can all get on the bus.
6: Have you filled out your census yet?
8: No.
6: Okay. Do you know, did you get your form?
8: Probably.
6: Is it important to you to go ahead and fill out your census?
8: Not particularly. I guess a student, I have aside priorities, yeah.
6: You know there's a $500 fine if you don't fill out the census?
8: I did not know that.
6: Is it something you're going to check into now?
8: Probably, yeah. When I get home, $500 is a lot of money.
6: I'm asking folks if they filled out their census form yet.
9: Yeah, we actually did just yesterday.
6: So was it the long or the short?
9: I think it was long, wasn't it? Yeah, it was long.
6: Yep.
9: It's needed so that we know where to allocate our resources, right? For the community, for the city, for, you know, the government.
6: From where?
10: France.
6: Do you live here?
10: Oh, yeah, we live in Gatineau, just near to
6: you. Have you filled out your census?
11: Yes, we do. We have done it like 2 days ago.
6: Oh.
11: And it was really fast, actually. So it was really easy to do it, so we appreciate it, yeah.
6: Do you want to jog on the spot and talk to me about, did you fill out your census?
8: Yeah, I filled it out with my roommates today because it's due tomorrow.
6: Good on you.
8: Yeah, I saw the fine and I was like, yeah, that's not happening.
6: So why was it important?
8: We're all students, so our lives are kind of everywhere right now. We all study different things. I'm in history, my roommate's in kinesiology, and that's kind of, we're all in like this kind of weird time in our life because I graduated, another one just recently graduated. So we're all not sure where we're going in life. So we're at the apartment where we're at right now. We don't really know much about history, about political science, I mean. So we're like, we kind of did it to like be aware of the consequences because this is our first census without like living with our parents. Yeah. And we're like, the responsibility is on us now, so.
6: Wow, good. Did you feel kind of grown up?
8: A little bit, yeah. It was kind of funky. We were all like, so who's going to fill it out? Do we all have to fill it out? And we're like, no, we live at the same place. So yeah, it was like a roommate bonding activity. We all sat down this morning, had our breakfast and filled it out.
6: Do you live in Canada?
10: I do, yes.
6: We're asking folks if they filled out their census yet.
10: Oh, I have. Yes.
6: How did it go?
10: It was fine. It was it was really simple. I guess it's part of like statistics for the government. But it's the first time I've actually done it because we're just here for a short time.
6: You don't sound like you grew up here.
10: No.
6: And this is your first tulip festival.
10: It is. Yeah, it's awesome. It's really good. Enjoying the colour. We need the colour at the minute because it's still very chilly.
0: Well, there's some voices from the Canadian Tulip Festival yesterday afternoon. They were speaking with CBC's Amanda Putz about filling out the census from Statistics Canada. And those voices were recorded yesterday, so the census is, in fact, due today. You can head to census.gc.ca for more information. The time is 5:53. 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Let's end the show today with some classic rock. One of the most recognizable guitar riffs was recorded 61 years ago today, and it was famously recorded by guitarist Keith Richards in his sleep. See if you know this one. It's the Rolling Stones with Satisfaction.

0: the Rolling Stones with Satisfaction. Hopefully your commute was a little satisfying, at least today. Sierra, what do we know?
1: I would say it was pretty satisfaction, and I tried to come up with a good commute for you here, but it means that it was a good commute because it was pretty quiet on the traffic line this past hour, so things sound like they are moving smoothly out there, and your rest of your drive should be looking pretty good under this lovely Tuesday sunshine.
0: All right. Thank you so much, Sierra. Turning to Julie Buckingham, who is here with one last look at news headlines.
2: Well, and we should mention the Rolling Stones coming out with a new album.
0: Ooh!
2: Yes, in the summertime. So look forward to that. Some of our musicians being celebrated with the Order of Manitoba, Chantal Kraviazic amongst them and others as well. So that is one of the news stories we've been following today, as is a story out of Brandon where a foster parent pleading guilty to a number of charges. We'll bring you that story and much more coming up after Your World Tonight.
0: Thank you so much, Julie.
2: You're welcome.
0: That is CBC's Julie Buckingham. One last look at the forecast right now in Winnipeg, still sitting at 18 degrees in the downtown. At the airport, 19, mainly sunny tonight. Looking at a few clouds, overnight low of 6, wind northwest at 10. Tomorrow, mainly sunny skies, a high of 21. Into Thursday, we're going to see those clouds reappearing. Some showers in the afternoon and hot, but still warm, a high of 22. In Brandon at the moment, 21 degrees, mostly cloudy at the airport. And in Thompson, 8 degrees, also partly cloudy. Thank you so much to the entire team who helped put together today's show. Sierra Sanders is our show director. Joshua Taifair is our show technician in Control Room 15. Nelly Gonzalez is our show producer. And Leif Larson is our senior producer of audio. I'm Chloe Friesen. Thank you so much for spending your afternoon with us here on Up to Speed. Looking forward to having you back again tomorrow. Your World Tonight is next.

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1: Before CSI, before Bones, there was no such thing as like a forensic anthropologist lab coat TV hero. 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
0: 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And on CBC Listen or wherever you get your podcasts. Your World Tonight is coming up next. Then, in half an hour, it's As It Happens.
3: Hi, I'm Chris Howden. Dozens

0: trade war, and Trump says they will talk about the war in Iran. But as Lisa Shing reports, success on this trip may be more about symbolic wins than major breakthroughs.
1: Donald Trump leaving the White House en route to Beijing for a high-stakes summit only had praise for Chinese President Xi Jinping.
2: He's a wonderful guy. He's a friend of mine, and we're going to have a great meeting.
1: This is the first time a U.S. president has gone to China in 9 years, the last also by Trump. Even if he's welcomed with the same pomp and pageantry as before, a lot has changed. The war in the Middle East, for one, looms over the visit. Trump widely expected to ask China to put pressure on its ally to end the conflict, though he did not admit it.
3: No, I don't think we need any help with Iran. We'll win it one way or the other.
1: The bilateral relationship, also a major focus, considering years of mistrust, intense competition on AI, and the trade war escalating to 145% tariffs on some Chinese imports for a time last year. In a daily briefing, Chinese Foreign Ministry spokesperson Guo Jiaquan stated Beijing's goal for the summit. The two sides need to provide greater stability for economic and trade cooperation, he said. While there may not be a broader deal, a win for Trump might be in the form of sector-specific agreements like China buying more soybeans, oil and natural gas to reduce the trade deficit, or airplanes, considering Trump is traveling with more than a dozen business leaders, Boeing CEO Kelly Ortberg, the head of Apple Tim Cook, and sometimes nemesis, this time ally, Elon Musk.
4: The opportunities are short-term opportunities.
1: Dan Wang, the China director for consultancy Eurasia Group, says China would welcome the U.S. easing export controls on advanced AI chips, the continuation of the tenuous trade truce, stronger language against Taiwan's independence, considering Washington announced an $11 billion weapons package for the island late last year. But she says the fundamental differences between the countries won't be addressed.
4: I don't see that China-U.S. decoupling or competition in the long term can be changed.
1: For others, the meeting is a key first step after years of friction, says Yun Sun, director of the China program at Washington think tank, the Stimson Center.
5: For the trip to happen, it's already a pretty major breakthrough. It's already demonstrating that both sides have the willingness to improve their relationship, to stabilize the relationship.
1: The importance of stability shouldn't be understated. Any kind of friction between China and the U.S. will be felt globally. Lisa Sheng, CBC News, Toronto.
0: Canada is trying to mitigate some of that global uncertainty by strengthening ties with other countries. And it's been chosen to host the headquarters for a new multinational defense bank for NATO allies. The exact location? Still TBD. But the competition is heating up between five Canadian cities. Marina von Stackelberg reports.
6: Toronto is Canada's clear choice to host the Defense, Security and Resilience Bank.
7: In a promotional video, Ontario Premier Doug Ford makes his support clear. He wants the new Defence Bank headquarters in Toronto. The multinational bank is backed by NATO. It will give out billions of dollars in financing for the defence industry and is supposed to make it easier for up to 40 allied countries to buy equipment together. 2 weeks ago, Canada was picked for the bank's headquarters. Now the question is, what city? Toronto, Montreal, Vancouver, Halifax, and Ottawa are all competing.
8: We have a very strong case to make.
7: Ottawa's Mayor Mark Sutcliffe says the bank belongs in the nation's capital.
8: It allows the federal government to situate the bank in our two largest provinces, to situate it near the headquarters of National Defense and the Canadian Armed Forces, to situate it close to the 130 foreign missions that are in our city, and to situate it near Parliament Hill.
7: But Toronto Mayor Olivia Chow says it should be in Canada's financial capital, where the major banks already are.
9: We are ready to welcome this institution to our city.
7: Vancouver Mayor Ken Sim says his city has the ideal geographic location, connected to the Arctic and Pacific. Montreal Mayor Soraya Martinez-Ferrada says her city offers the right mix.
10: The only thing that this bank needs right now is have the economics and the diplomacy. So we're the only city that can give both.
7: But some Quebec politicians accuse Toronto of trying to kill

0: Montreal's chances. According to La Presse, Toronto allegedly argued the threat of Quebec separatism could put the bank on shaky ground if it was headquartered in Montreal. Asked about those claims,
1: "Well, I say go Habs. You know, Montreal's great."
0: Ford says he doesn't believe in attacking other bids.
1: "This is a process that the whole country's going through, and the Prime Minister will have to make a decision."
0: The bank is expected to open by the end of this year and could create a few thousand jobs in the city that's chosen. Dave Perry with the Canadian Global Affairs Institute says the interest in defense issues is surging across the country.
2: A whole bunch of different provinces and cities are interested in positioning the industry that lives in their backyard for Canadian and international contracts.
0: Perry says the fact Canada was chosen as the headquarters for the bank in the first place is a sign this country's international reputation when it comes to defense is rapidly changing. Marina Von Stackelberg, CBC News, Ottawa.
3: Canada is currently showing off some of its defense strength in Latvia. Canadian troops are taking part in a NATO training exercise involving ground drones. They're a relatively recent innovation, but have been battle-tested in Ukraine. Murray Brewster traveled to Latvia to hear how they work and how they're changing the face of war.
4: We expect war to sound like this, not like this. Drones, remote-controlled warfare.
5: This is our coverage for our systems. How
4: inside a command post, deep in the Latvian forest, Canadian and Latvian troops side by side face a steep learning curve on the use of uncrewed ground drones known as UGVs. Latvian Major Eva Jorhain Lifland says they've only begun to understand the concept.
5: There will be a lot of lessons learned and lessons identified, how to incorporate them and how to better use in order to achieve our mission.
4: In Russia's war with Ukraine, the first wave of the drone revolution came from the sky. This next one is on the ground, and it's coming quickly, according to an ex-Ukrainian soldier known as Dennis, who is helping educate the Canadians and the Latvians.
6: Right now, it is impossible to fight without this UGVs. We wouldn't survive without it.
4: There are a variety of them. Some the size of all-terrain vehicles with 50 caliber machine guns. Others, outsized shopping carts that carry ammunition and food and even the wounded. Some of them are the size of toy cars that are strapped with explosives for suicide missions.
6: For me, it's no doubt that the drones are coming into the game.
4: Latvian Lieutenant Colonel Andris Bruvaris, a seasoned soldier, was skeptical of drones at first. Now he's a convert.
6: And I believe that these unmanned systems are the future. It's cheaper than the people's lives.
4: The exercise comes at a crucial time for NATO. Russia and Ukraine produce millions of drones each year, and Western allies are playing catch-up. The U.S. commander of all NATO land forces is General Christopher Donoghue.
7: This is where we actually prove that the capability works, right? And then we have to go out and use it and exercise it.
4: This as Latvia faces a separate drone crisis. Two Ukrainian combat drones crashed in the Baltic nation last week. Apparently, says Ukraine, nudged off course by Russian jamming and interference. The lack of air defense cost the Latvian defense minister his job. There's concern about how much a role automation played in the accident. Colonel Chris Reeves is the Canadian commander of the NATO Multinational Brigade.
8: I wouldn't get into the sci-fi idea of robots fighting robots and we're just hundreds of kilometers from the front.
4: The incident on the Latvian border and the military exercise are dramatic illustrations of how far NATO and Canada have to go to match the kind of warfare Ukraine and Russia have already mastered. Murray Brewster, CBC News, at the Salonia Training Area, Latvia.
3: Coming right up, you might try to eat local, but the cost of food is still affected by global events. The price of fertilizer is soaring just as farmers plant their crops. Also, a study from Quebec shows boys are falling behind in the classroom, even at the earliest stages. Later, we'll have this story.
9: I'm Thomas Dagg in Toronto. With a month to go before the city hosts Canada's first ever men's FIFA World Cup match, questions are swirling about everything from traffic.
10: Driving around here is going to be pretty busy.
9: To the new stands in the stadium.
11: You're sitting kind of suspended in air.
9: We'll have more on the preparations and excitement later on Your World Tonight.
3: Economists are warning of another long-term impact of the war in the Middle East: food inflation. About a third of global fertilizer shipments have been disrupted by the blockage of the Strait of Hormuz. That has sent fertilizer prices up, which could mean crop yields will be down, which in turn means the price of groceries will be up. Ina Sidhu has more.
12: At the Newman family farm just south of Calgary, spring seeding is well underway. They're working long hours planting wheat, barley, peas, and canola over 1,600 hectares. Fourth-generation farmer Leroy Newman says they're coming off the best crop they've ever had.
13: There's nothing better and more satisfying in the world than taking something from nothing and make something.
12: But this year comes with growing anxiety over rising costs. Conflict in the Middle East is driving up the price of fuel and fertilizer.
13: We're probably not buying as much machinery this year because of that. We usually try to replace our equipment, and every year we're upgrading to newer equipment. But I think this year we're just kind of holding tight.
12: Farm Credit Canada, an agricultural lender, says the concern isn't just about this growing season. Most producers buy fertilizer months in advance.
14: I think the conversation's heading towards, is this becoming a 2027 problem as well?
12: According to a new report by TD Economics, some farmers may move away from fertilizer-heavy crops like canola or corn and plant more peas or lentils instead. Supply disruptions could impact harvest yields and grocery costs into next year. Economist Anusha Arif says Canada is considered better positioned than most countries thanks to strong crop inventories and domestic fertilizer production, but is still not unaffected.
15: We're not completely immune to like global price spillovers. If this fertilizer shock persists, we think that it could add about 0.1 to 0.5 percentage points to, you know, food inflation in 2027.
12: Southern Alberta seed grower Greg Stamp says he's already having to speculate how planting decisions will change.
16: We're really guessing a year out ahead of the market on what we need to grow to sell to our customers.
12: Agriculture economists say farmers can't simply raise prices to offset increased expenses because crops are sold on a global market. Stuart Smythe with the University of Saskatchewan says in the short term, consumers may notice higher prices as transportation costs ripple through the food supply chain.
17: Any contracts that have been put in place since the 1st of March, those products will start showing up in June. So we will see the higher fuel prices reflected in grocery prices within a couple of weeks.
12: Those worries planting seeds of doubt for farmers coast to coast. Ina Sidhu, CBC News, Calgary.
3: The World Health Organization is warning there will likely be more hantavirus infections following the outbreak on board a cruise ship. However, WHO Chief Tedros Adhanom Ghebreyesus is stressing the risk to the public is still low.
18: There is no sign that we are seeing the start of a larger outbreak. But of course, the situation could change. And given the long incubation period of the virus, it's possible we might see more cases in the coming weeks.
3: At least 11 cases are linked to the cruise, including 3 deaths. Dozens of other people who were potentially exposed are now isolating in their home countries. 10 are in Canada. None of them are showing symptoms. Boys are falling behind in school, and a recent report suggests they're systematically disadvantaged in the education system. It adds to a growing body of research with similar findings. And as Deanna Sumanak-Johnson tells us, parents and teachers are also starting to worry about the impact beyond school.
19: I noticed he found school hard, and he would come home like kind of completely worn out.
20: Jessica Sabatini is a mom of 4 and has worked as a teacher in 3 different provinces. But how differently boys fare in schools became more apparent to her when her only boy, Enzo, started grade 1.
19: I guess for me, my concern for him specifically in school is that he's not going to feel like he fits or belongs or can be successful in that space. And if he doesn't feel like he can be successful, then I worry he will give up.
20: A recent report supports her observations. It's authored by Quebec provincial politician Gabriel Nadeau-Dubois and zeroes in on how Quebec's regular public schools highlight academic and disciplinary disparities between girls and boys. Annual dropout rate for girls is 19.9%, but for boys, it's 27.1%. On the standardized French proficiency test in secondary school, 71.2% of girls meet the provincial standard, as opposed to just over 60% of boys. Catherine Heck, professor of economics at the Université de Montréal, says this is happening across Canada and affects young people's long-term prospects.
1: If boys were graduating as much as girls are graduating from university, we would have over 65,000 more boys obtaining a university-level diploma. So it's a huge number.
20: She and other experts say there are many reasons behind this, including the learning skills and behaviors students get evaluated on in early schooling that tend not to favor boys.
21: Generally, who has the nice and neat and clean desk? It's usually the girls, right? The boys are generally, particularly when they're younger, a little more disorganized in that sense, right?
20: Matthew Morris taught middle school for 15 years in Toronto and authored the best-selling book, Black Boys Like Me. He says parents worry that their boys who struggle at school will have trouble finding a job or becoming a productive member of society. But there are also new dangers Morris says people should pay attention to: the draw of misogynistic ideologies online.
21: There's something that is missing in schools, that this manosphere, this collective online ecosystem of like fitness and success and relationships is filling for these boys, right? It's teaching them, I think, an alternate version of what success looks like.
20: He and other experts believe this complex problem needs many different solutions, including smaller class sizes and more physical activity at schools, which would help boys self-regulate better, but would be beneficial to students of all genders. Deanna Sumanak-Johnson, CBC News, Toronto.
3: Nurses in British Columbia have voted overwhelmingly in favor of strike action. The BC Nurses Union says 98.2% of voting members supported the move. It calls that the strongest strike mandate in its history. The union says talks with employers broke down last month over pay, benefits, and staffing shortages. The vote doesn't mean nurses are walking off the job right away, but it does allow the union to take job action as talks continue. He was there to talk about the FBI's budget. Instead, the agency's director, Kash Patel, faced tough questions from senators over his leadership. It stems from a string of scathing headlines alleging poor job performance, improper use of resources, and excessive drinking. Katie Nicholson reports on his responses from Washington.
22: This so the only individual in this room that has been drinking on taxpayer dime during
23: are
22: the day
23: polygraphing
22: is you.
23: Director Patel, come on. These are serious allegations that were made against you.
24: FBI Director Kash Patel was supposed to be defending an ask for a $12 billion budget, but he also ended up defending his own bad press under intense questioning from Democratic Senator Chris Van Hollen.
23: So there have been no occasions during your tenure when FBI personnel were unable to promptly reach you?
22: Absolutely not. You can ask my entire workforce.
24: Patel has been dogged by a series of gaffes and bad publicity.
22: I will not be tarnished by baseless allegations
23: and
22: fraudulent statements from the media.
24: There was a video showing him downing a beer in a boozy celebration with the gold medal winning U.S. men's hockey team in Milan, reportedly putting him on thin ice with the U.S. president, a non-drinker. In April, The Atlantic published a deeply sourced exposé alleging Patel drank excessively, was frequently missing in action, and exhibited erratic behavior, and that his security detail even had to request SWAT breaching equipment when they were unable to reach him behind closed doors. Patel denied it all and filed a defamation lawsuit for $250 million.
22: We are not going to take this laying down. You want to attack my character? Come at me. Bring it on. I'll see you in court.
24: The Atlantic then followed up with a story alleging Patel has been handing out bottles of personally branded FBI director bourbon.
25: We have got so much to talk about tonight. Kash Patel drunk dials his lawyer.
24: Patel's pileup of infamy has comedians spinning his woes into late night comedy fodder.
22: Guys, check this out. I made my own FBI bourbon with my name on it.
26: What?
22: Yes. Somehow this is a real thing that I, the FBI director, had made. This is real.
24: Patel jokes kicking off SNL two Saturdays in a row. But today,
3: A somber Senator Patty Murray wasn't laughing.
0: If you want to pass out liquor or pop bottles in a locker room, stick to podcasting. Leave Law and Order to people who really do care about justice and appearances.
3: This hearing, an important one for Patel. The U.S. president has ousted several prominent members of cabinet in recent weeks, and there is rampant speculation the FBI director, plagued by scandal, may be next. Katie Nicholson, CBC News, Washington.
2: Two cargo ship companies and a worker have been charged in the 2024 Baltimore Bridge disaster. A cargo ship leaving the Port of Baltimore lost power and slammed into a support column of the Francis Scott Key Bridge. The crash killed six people and caused billions of dollars in damage. Kelly O. Hayes is a prosecutor with the District of Maryland.
5: Today, the United States unsealed an indictment charging three defendants, Synergy Marine, Synergy Maritime, and Radha Krishnan Karthik Nair, with crimes related to the disaster.
2: The companies are run by a Singapore-based operator. The charges include conspiracy and obstruction. U.S. officials say the accused intentionally lied about a faulty fuel pump. You are listening to Your World Tonight from CBC News. I'm Stephanie Skenderas. You can hear Your World Tonight on the CBC News app or wherever you get your podcasts. The countdown to kickoff is on. In 1 month, Canada will co-host the FIFA World Cup for the first time. And while there's lots of excitement in both host cities, Toronto and Vancouver, there are also concerns about whether they're prepared for the global event. Thomas Dagla has more.
9: In a downtown Toronto park hidden behind a line of trees, crews are setting up a four-story high stage, the centerpiece of the city's sprawling World Cup fan festival site. All around the neighborhood, locals are counting down the days.
6: We have tickets, so yeah, we're excited as well.
9: Filled with a mix of anxiety and enthusiasm before soccer's global showcase.
7: It's wonderful. I'm very happy for the city and the people.
8: Overall, I'm not sure what this will cost in the end, but it'll be a good time.
9: While Toronto hosts six World Cup matches at the nearby BMO Field, locals will see plenty of disruption. Streets in the area will be closed to traffic, with motorists needing a special pass to get in or out of their own neighborhood.
26: We look forward to welcoming the world.
9: Sharon Boland back serves as City Hall's FIFA point person. When it comes to the stadium, she acknowledges officials have heard complaints about long lineups for washrooms and concessions, or even just to get in and out.
27: Back it comes for Lionel Messi!
9: Last weekend came a test run as the venue hosted a big-ticket Major League Soccer match featuring Argentine legend Lionel Messi. 45,000 fans made for the biggest crowd the stadium has ever seen. And Bolenback says the event highlighted concerns that need to be addressed.
26: We do have some plans to improve signage and to improve some of that flow. So those things will all be put in place over the coming weeks and in preparation for our matches.
9: Organizers have set up temporary stands at both ends of the field, adding 17,000 seats for the tournament. But to passers-by, the new structure can look more like rickety scaffolding rather than seating for a world-class event.
28: What you have to get over to sit in these stands is just that strange feeling that you're sitting kind of suspended in air.
9: Joshua Cloak writes about soccer for The Athletic. He sat in the new section and says fans appeared progressively more comfortable as the game went on.
28: I had to check with multiple people sitting nearby. Do you feel the swaying that I do? Wind from Lake Ontario was constant.
9: With a month to go, municipal officials are still working to fill a $5 million funding gap. But they insist all will be ready when the beautiful game's biggest stage comes to town. Thomas Dagg, CBC News, Toronto.
2: Finally, 7-year-old Fitz Corcoran really, really wants a turtle.
29: Because they're small and slow and cute, and they're the perfect pet.
2: But there's a problem. He lives on PEI, where turtles are banned to prevent them taking a foothold in the wild. So Corcoran decided to try to change that.
29: Dear Honorable Darlene Compton, Minister of Land and Environment.
3: Yep, Corcoran wrote a letter to the only minister who could get him that turtle, and he pulled out his best arguments.
29: I will make sure the turtle is safe and healthy. As a leader, will you allow me to have a turtle? Please write me back.
3: Minister Compton didn't just get the letter, she read it out in the legislature. But she says there are no plans to change the policy yet.
4: It's what really legislation and democracy is all about. He took the time to write a letter to a minister to ask about a law or a rule and if whether it could be changed. So I really appreciate that, and I will respond to him. And I'm hoping someday maybe he'll be in the legislature and he can be asked those same questions.
3: Or even someday receive a letter that starts, "Dear Honorable Fitz Corcoran, Minister of Land and Environment." Someday. This has been Your World Tonight for Tuesday, May 12th. Thank you for being with us. I'm Stephanie Skenderis. Good night.

0: This is a news update on CBC Radio 1, 89.3 FM, 990 AM. Good evening. I'm Julie Buckingham at 628. It is 18 in downtown Winnipeg. In Brandon, it is 22 and Thompson is 8 degrees. A Manitoba retiree says he felt sick getting a letter in the mail. Tom Malinsky says it was from Manitoba Health, again denying his request to be paid back for $77,000 for spine surgery he got in Germany. While he didn't get pre-approved for it, a health appeal board recommended the health minister consider reimbursing him. Uzoma Azaguera says they plan to meet with him this week. Winnipeg firefighters admit it was a scramble to keep up with a number of overnight fires. Crews responded to 7 fires at 6 properties within a matter of hours, most of which were in vacant buildings. Most of the blazes were in the city's North End and West Alexander neighborhoods. The causes are all under investigation, and one person went to hospital in critical condition. Manitoba Transportation and Infrastructure says construction is ramping up on a new interchange at the perimeter and Highway 3 near Oak Bluff. Officials say you can expect increased construction, temporary traffic controls, flagger assistance, and much more. No major road closures are planned, but you're told to be expecting reduced speed limits, heavy truck traffic, and short delays. Your next local news is at 7 o'clock.
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3: 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She started it last year, thinks she might be on the road for at least half a decade. What you see in slow travel coming up on The Current.
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4: Hello, I'm Neil Kirksall.
5: Good evening, I'm Chris Howden. This is As It Happens. Tonight,
4: Careless whispers. British Prime Minister Keir Starmer is facing calls to step down, including from within his own cabinet. But a Labour MP explains why he believes the party leader should keep calm and carry on.
5: Hoping she'll be sprung in spring. As Donald Trump heads to China, we'll talk to the brother of an ailing American who's been jailed there for 12 years, who's hoping the president will manage to secure her release.
4: Taken for a ride, Cycling Canada pauses women's team pursuit but continues to support the men's team. One cyclist tells us the reasons she's been given just don't track.
5: Reporting from the field and the turnpike and the swamp, the price of a train ride to a New Jersey stadium will be jacked way up for the FIFA World Cup, so a journalist risks life and limb attempting to get there by foot.
4: Splitting Herrings, a longtime friend and collaborator of Keith Haring, tells us why he's parting with the projects that late artist and activist made for and with him, including a crib painted for his son.
5: And keeping it on their toes. You thought it had gone the way of the scrunchie, the shoulder pad, and Tickle Me Elmo, but the hacky sack is back, and Gen Z is voting with its feet. As it happens, the Tuesday edition, radio that kicked that habit long ago.

0: Is it over for Keir Starmer? Has anyone got the guts to challenge Keir Starmer?
1: That is a reporter asking some pointed questions of British cabinet ministers leaving Downing Street earlier today. UK Prime Minister Keir Starmer has been under pressure, to put it mildly, for months now. And a dismal showing for the Labour Party in last week's local elections has led to an open revolt. More than 80 Labour MPs have called on him to step down or to set a date for his departure. But today, Mr. Starmer said he isn't going anywhere and challenged any rivals to put their names forward. John Slinger is a Labour MP who signed a letter in support of the Prime Minister, along with more than 100 of his colleagues. We reached Mr. Slinger in Rugby, Warwickshire, UK.
2: John Slinger, 4 junior cabinet ministers have resigned. More than 80 Labour MPs say it is time for Keir Starmer to go. What does all of that signal to you?
3: Well, it signals that we are at a difficult moment, obviously, for the government. But it very definitely doesn't signal that this is the end of the Keir Starmer premiership. Absolutely not. And what you've seen today, and I've been part of, and yesterday as well, has been a very significant steadying of the ship, I would say, where people have been thinking very carefully, I think, about what they really want to do at a really difficult moment. You've seen, of course, people have resigned, and that's their decision to do, but you've also seen a large number of MPs, and I'm one of them, over 110, have published a letter a couple of hours ago, actually, stating that we support the Prime Minister staying in post and not wanting to see a leadership challenge.
2: There are critics, though, pointing out that the percentage, even it's more than 110, as you said, but it's still not high enough in their view to suggest full confidence in Keir Starmer. What were you hearing from your constituents? What are you hearing from your constituents in Rugby? You're the first Labour MP in Rugby in a very long time, to let our listeners know. What did they tell you that led you to take the step of signing this letter?
3: Well, so I would say that on the response of my constituents, by far the majority of them who've written to me, emailed me, and spoken to me have actually been supportive of my position. Mm-hmm. What they don't want is a destabilisation of the British government, with all the damage that will do to our international standing and to the economy. And that's what people have been writing to me about. They've said, look, I actually support you, John, in what you've done. We don't want to see a return to the chaos that we had in the last Conservative administration. That's really on balance. Yeah.
2: So I hear,
3: of course, some people have been saying the contrary, but I would say the majority is in favor of my position.
2: I hear what you're saying about the kind of pylon effect and how headlines and comments can fuel this sort of thing. But you mentioned the local election results. We talked about them in the lead up to the votes as well. I mean, those were huge losses for Labour, close to 1,500 council seats, gains for reform, as you know all of those. There's another global pattern in all of this. And when you look to what happened in the United States, at least, one columnist in The Guardian was pointing out the list of parallels. You know, when he enumerated them, it's very similar to what ended in really the collapse of the Democratic Party and Trump's win in the United States. What are you and your party and this leader, if he's going to stay on, do to change that sentiment?
3: Well, there's a huge amount to unpack in that. The first thing I'd say is that doing badly in local elections midterm is normal in the UK. Yes, the results were worse than in many cases, but there were examples from previous governments. So that's the first thing to say. The second thing to say is absolutely there is a problem around the populism, but it's not so much the problem of populism itself, although that is a problem. What populism and extreme parties of the right, particularly, but not just the right. Also, now we have a growth in more extreme policy perspectives from the left with the Greens. What you're seeing there is the frustrations that I think people are feeling, which are completely legitimate, around the cost of living crisis, concerns about their economic prospects, the prospects of their children. And that has been weaponized. So what we've got to do is go further, faster, deeper. That's what the Prime Minister signaled in his speech yesterday. I personally use a Churchillian phrase, which is action this day. We're not at war, thankfully, in the UK, but we need that kind of approach to government, because if the mainstream parties, and I think you may be experiencing similar things in Canada, the mainstream parties have to demonstrate that democratic mainstream politics can, will, and should change people's lives for the better. And if we don't, then the populists have ample ammunition to use to manipulate politics in their interests.
2: Is there going to be a tactic shift, a communication shift, to win hearts and minds? Traditional Labour voters who are leaving you because they don't agree with a lot of the policies, and not just on cost of living things, international issues as well, Gaza being one of them. How are you going to address those concerns?
3: Well, there will be, I believe, an improvement in the way that we communicate. I think that we have got to improve the way that we communicate, because people haven't fully understood our plans are, our vision is, and the Prime Minister started, he's been improving that process for a while, but he gave a really good speech yesterday where he set out his values, his vision, more about his personality and the plan going forward. Absolutely, we need to improve all of that. A lot of this frustration flows from the global economic crisis of 2008. And as Keir Starmer, the Prime Minister, was saying yesterday, what's happened in previous cases of crisis, whether that was that global financial crisis or COVID or the Ukraine war or other crises such as the Iran war that we've been going through and still are going through now, is that people just go back to the status quo.
2: And just finally, John, you're supporting Keir Starmer now. Is that contingent on anything? What is there a point, is there a line that you've drawn that you can share with us that
3: no.
2: would...
3: Sorry to interrupt you. No, I mean, look, there's always, I mean, I suppose at one level, you don't give blanket support to someone ad infinitum at a kind of philosophical level, but absolutely, no. My support for the Prime Minister is not contingent on anything. I think we owe the Prime Minister a lot more support than he's getting at the moment, frankly. And I'm very confident that he will survive this and thrive. And we need him to as a country.
2: John Slinger, I appreciate this. Thank you for your time.
3: You're very welcome.
1: John Slinger is a Labour MP. He's in Rugby, Warwickshire, UK.

0: team pursuit cycling is already an unbelievable sport. Casual cycling fans tune in to watch it every 4 years at the Summer Olympics and think, this is wild. And it is wild. Two teams of four chase each other down on opposite sides of the velodrome, going 60 kilometers an hour, usually just millimeters apart. The fastest team wins. But now Team Pursuit is making headlines for a different unbelievable reason. Cycling Canada has suspended the women's Team Pursuit program. Canada will not send a team to the World Championships later this year or pursue qualification for the 2028 Olympics in LA. Cycling Canada will continue to support the men's program. Fiona Majendy was an alternate on the women's team at Paris 2024 and was hoping to make it to LA 2028. We reached her in Vancouver.
1: Fiona, you and your team were competing at the World Cup in Hong Kong just 3 weeks ago now. When that competition ended, did you think this would be your next fight?
2: Not really. We did hear a few rumblings from a couple staff members that there may be not a women's team sent to World Championships, which came as a huge surprise for us. So we were a little bit prepared before the announcement was made a week later. But no, we hadn't anticipated this happening.
1: And was your finish, I think your team finished 10th in that competition, was how you did? I mean, did you go into that thinking how we do in this is going to impact the rest of what we'll
2: not.
1: Do?
2: We were actually told in our prep camp that all we needed to do was start the Hong Kong World Cup and we would qualify for Worlds, as we had, our coach had said to prioritize the bunch racing because we needed more points for that, for Worlds. So we had specifically thought, nope, this competition is not at play in terms of how we're kind of selected for things, because we were specifically told it didn't matter.
1: How are your teammates doing? Have you all been discussing this?
2: Yeah, I think we're all fairly frustrated, and everyone is not just frustrated with the decision, which we do feel is very unfair, but also the fact that we feel that we haven't been set up to succeed within our own program. And so this decision feels like it's being blamed on our performances, but I would say it's an inherent sort of issues within the system.
1: Your team is the women's team, Canadian women's mm-hmm. team. Is 9th in the world. The men's team is 10th in the world rankings right now. Is that correct?
2: Yes, that is correct.
1: Okay, so they're telling you that you can't go ahead. They have told our CBC sports colleague, Cycling Canada, that this is performance-based, informed by objective, evidence-based analysis. They cite budget constraints. We mentioned the standings. Why do you think this is happening?
2: I do think financial aspect comes into it. I think all national sport organizations are struggling. I don't actually believe, though, that gives the justification to cut one program rather than the other, especially when in the standings and historically we've either equally performed or outperformed the men most of the time. And in terms of our kind of performances, when I was talking about development, it takes a lot of time and energy for the team pursuit in technical work, skills work, coaching. And I would say a lot of that has not been put in place to allow us to succeed. It's been left up to the individual athletes a lot of the time and not being giving any plans to those athletes. And in terms of that performance analysis that has been objective, myself and my teammates have never been informed of what this is or what software is being used. And so we weren't aware of this prior to this decision being made.
1: You and your fellow athletes wrote an open letter to Cycling Canada after finding out about this decision, which came to you from your coach in an email.
2: Yes.
1: Have you heard anything from Cycling Canada CEO Mathieu Boucher?
2: We did receive a response to our open letter, and Cycling Canada mentioned that they did not compare the men's and the women's programs in making this decision, but purely used their performance-based analysis and cited a gap to the top time within competition was too great for us to achieve within 2 years, and it was unlikely we were to do so. And I think our feelings on that is unlikely to do so is a very subjective measure rather than objective. Having started Team Pursuit in 2022 myself and having made the Paris Olympic team, anything is possible with the right development and coaching. And then the performance analysis being the main sort of driver behind this is, we still haven't seen that. So that's where we're at.
1: Would this feel different to you if both the men and women's teams were cut?
2: I think it would. I think that team pursuit is an expensive sport. There's 4 or 5 athletes per team. And so it does kind of come with financial burden with that. And to be a top team, you do have to spend time together and train together and work on that technical side. So it is a very expensive venture. So it would have made sense, more sense, unfortunate, but those are difficult decisions that comes with both teams getting cut. Mm-hmm. But we don't understand why just our team was cut.
1: Have you heard from any members of the men's team?
2: One of them has reached out to myself personally, but not from any of the others, no.
1: It's blunt to put it in these words, but they're saying your efforts so far are not worth the expense.
2: Correct. Yeah, they're saying we're not good enough to achieve certain performance standards. What those are entirely is not clear, and the gap to the top's time, we aren't good enough to close in 2 years either, is the words that I'm hearing.
1: That's difficult to hear, and I'm not an athlete like you. I haven't been working towards that goal. We should mention you're also studying to become a doctor. I think we're reaching you while you're doing that work in between working with patients. How is all of this impacting you? I mean, where does this sport that you've poured so much into fit into your life now, given what's happened?
2: Yeah, I think I crept up on cycling sort of as I started medical school. It was never a dream of mine from being a kid. I happened to get on the national team and I put my medical training aside for 2 years to make the Paris Olympic team. And then I'm now back in school. I have one more year left. And yes, I'm mid outpatient clinic at Children's Hospital right now. But I think that I've put a huge amount of effort into balancing the two of them. And I've been really proud of being able to do that. And I think my other teammates as well balance life. They balance school and work. And yeah, I think that this has created a lot of stress for all of us and indignation that we're not able to show the fruits of our labor. And yeah.
1: Fiona, I'm glad we could speak. Thank you for this.
2: Of course. Thank you so much for chatting with me.
0: Fiona Magendie is a Team Canada track cyclist. We reached her in Vancouver.

0: As the crow flies, the distance between New York's Penn Station and New Jersey's MetLife Stadium is a paltry 10 kilometers. Unfortunately, the thousands of soccer fans making the journey to attend upcoming FIFA World Cup games are not crows. Thankfully, there is a frequent train that connects the two hubs, costs $12.90. Problem solved. Except, of course not, because this is the FIFA World Cup. And as you may recall, New Jersey had been planning to charge fans $150 US to make that trip. After an outcry, the price has been lowered to a still eye-watering $105 US. But New Yorkers have warned visitors from Europe that they should not, under any circumstances, attempt to walk to MetLife Stadium, a feat they implied would be a death-defying trek over turnpikes and swamps. So The Guardian asked video journalist Mark McPartland to try it. We reached him in New York.
1: Mark, people in New York and New Jersey said it shouldn't be done. Even if it could, some said it couldn't be done. But why did you do it at all?
2: Well, I did it because people said that it couldn't be done, unfortunately. that's the thing I need to kind of spike my interest.
1: And, you know, there was, when this started, it was sort of a debate between Europeans and Americans, and there was one post a European was saying, you know, Americans don't like to walk, but Europeans do this all the time. Are you a New Yorker? Are you a walker normally?
2: I'm a walker, yeah. Okay. I'm a New Yorker. I've lived here for several years, so I get my steps in. But the thing is that I noticed, like, a lot of Europeans said that, and they're like, well, that's a short distance for us, but they don't know about what's in the middle of you in that stadium, and that is all American highway. And that is not something that is permissible or passable. The debate was so interesting to me, was this debate of distance versus, from the American perspective, it's like, no, it's not the distance. It's, yeah, you got to put up with 17, 18, 19 wheelers.
1: As you said, you know, it's possible. It's legal for pedestrians to walk this route. What was the reality?
2: Yeah, it's one of those things where it's marked on a map that you can walk it. And the people who made the map and the people who made the roads don't seem to have talked to each other that much, because it's one of those things where you can walk it. Well, once I got there, I was like, I realized, first of all, sidewalks were just closed. You would just get there and there just wouldn't be a sidewalk there anymore. Or more often than not, I felt like I was walking shoulder to shoulder with cars going, you know, 50 miles an hour. And that felt more unsafe. Even though I could walk there, it wouldn't be advisable.
1: And any beauty along the way?
2: There was some beauty, I'm telling you. Once I got to the other side of the highway and I live, it's, the sun peeks through, it's the meadowland, so there's meadow. I was seeing some flowers. I learned to kind of things. I actually sort of enjoyed it. It's one of those things where, like, if you ever, you get walk-in, I started to, you know, listen into my podcast. I was starting to enjoy myself, but that won't necessarily be everyone's experience.
1: You also mentioned the warehouses, the fulfillment warehouses were a highlight for you.
2: That was a highlight for me. They're beautiful out there when the sun's setting. Those Amazon fulfillment centers really shine.
1: And what kind of reaction were you getting from truck drivers, other drivers on the roads?
2: I had some honks that seemed not friendly. And particularly was people in Jersey. When I was walking through, I would tell them what I'm doing. And one guy was like, "You're crazy, kid. Get away from me." That was his actual, that's how I knew I wasn't actually in Jersey. He said, "Get away from me." I told him, I was walking to the Meadowlands. He's like, "I used to work there. You'll never do it." And then get me on my way.
1: People are making Hoffa references. They're making all sorts of talk. They're worried about toxic sludge. Like, it's just, maybe you just want to go for a walk.
2: Yeah, maybe you just want to go for a stroll. I mean, that area around there, yeah, it was just a swamp. And it's always been difficult to get to. They never built it with the right amount of mass transit and infrastructure that New York would need.
1: Our listeners heard, you know, that it's normally just under 13 U.S. dollars to take the train to the MetLife Stadium. This price increase is going to be for World Cup attendees, not
2: yes,
1: the usual commuters. They did bring it down from 150 to 105, as our listeners heard. That's still a lot of money. What, you know, how are people reacting?
2: People are, I mean, as upset as you can be. New Yorkers are particularly upset because what they're doing is, you know, that the train to get there to MetLife is, you would take a transfer and you would go up to MetLife, but it's the main artery for commuters to get out into New Jersey, and they are shutting it down. I believe planned for 4 hours during the game. So only if you're going to the World Cup can you use the train, and you have to have a special pass. So regular commuters are furious about it. They're like, am I going to paddle back home? I don't understand.
1: Yeah, it's an interesting detail you point out, because they're making it seem like that regular citizens are not going to, commuters are not going to be burdened with this cost, but they're not going to be able to necessarily take the train when they want to either, is what you're saying.
2: Yeah, exactly. They'll have plenty of time with all their saved money. They, you know, maybe they can get a hotel and wait for them to open the train back up, because it's going to be locked.
1: We should mention that after that 4.5 hour trek, MetLife Stadium was in your sights, but that doesn't mean you got in.
2: I was right. I was staring at it. I was hearing the choir of angels. I said, it's there. And I was there. And they have that bridge. Actually, if you see the video, it's on our Guardian Soccer page. It's there's the final shot is me. That's, they closed the pedestrian bridge to get from American Dream or American Mall into MetLife. And I was not able to cross that bridge. So I'm actually standing a bit in front of it. And during actual game day, they're going to be putting up a lot more barricades.
1: Yeah, FIFA has made it clear, don't walk. I mean, you're not going to be able to walk on these roads. Yeah.
2: Yep. Which is a little frustrating, because it feels like, and I've talked to people about it, there would be a way that you could foresee the people walking, and rather than be so prohibitive and put up barricades, you could put up something. You could. It'd be very easy to make that path a little bit safer if someone would be so loony to want to walk. But it just seems like it's everything's just geared towards nixing the idea of walking before even trying to see if that's an alternative option for people.
1: Your video's out there. The warnings are out there as well. And they know they're not going to be able to get up to the and into the stadium on foot. Do you think people are still going to try, just as a protest or a cost-saving measure, to make this trip?
2: I'm telling you, from what people have been DMing me, there's going to be some people are going to be trying. Maybe people talk a big game, and then once that you get there and you get settled, you're like, ugh, I'll pay the $105. But I just know a couple of people that are like, if I can do it, I can do it. I've walked further distances.
1: Mark, I appreciate this. Thank you.
2: Absolutely. Thank you so much.
0: We reached video journalist Mark McPartland in New York.

0: The year is 1985. Careless Whisper is carelessly screaming up the charts. A bright red, furry, 3.5-year-old monster named Elmo has started carelessly screaming on Sesame Street. Jolt Cola, whose slogan is all the sugar and twice the caffeine, has college students pulling all-nighters and then screaming, "Why can't you shut up?" at birds the next morning. And in Vancouver, an exciting new trend is afoot. Remember, I said afoot. It'll be so funny in a second.
1: What's going on here? The 1985 version of Frisbee, Hacky Sack. Now, keep your eye on that bouncing ball. The idea is to keep it up in the air with as much style as possible. In the fine weather, pickup Hacky Sack games happen all over the city.
2: Hacky Sack is a brand name. The generic word is footbag, and there's all kinds of them on the market. This crocheted one is called a granny bag, and the black one with the studs is for punkers.
0: Yes. Vancouver parks were full of groups of punkers giddily kicking footbags around. And the CBC's Ann Petrie had a prediction slash warning for the rest of the country.
1: It's no surprise that Hacky Sack got started on the laid-back West Coast, but it is spreading. By next summer, the little bouncing ball could be the biggest thing on your block.
0: She was right. Over the next few years, Hacky Sack blew up on every university campus, in every high school parking lot, and at every Lollapalooza, you would find a Hacky Sack circle. But then, like a footbag kicked into a hedge, it all but disappeared. Well, now it's back, at least according to the New York Times and Business Insider and Good Housekeeping, three outlets that famously have their finger on the pulse of Gen Z, and apparently it happened fast. Out of nowhere, a few weeks ago, kids just started kicking the old footbag around again, and now stores can't keep them in stock. Gen X teachers are having 90s flashbacks, and Grayson Herdman, co-owner of footbag manufacturer World Footbag, has told the Times, "We have never seen a moment like this." I feel like we have, but I'm not going to argue with the guy from World Footbag. So have fun with a game that used to be our way of life, Gen Z. And good for you, Hacky Sack. Nice to see you back on their feet. Here's La Securité with La Kick.

0: La Sécurité with Le Kick.
1: We're going to take a quick break now. When we return, Keith Haring hung out with Madonna, Basquiat, and Warhol, but long before that, he delivered papers with his friend Kermit Oswald. Now Mr. Oswald is selling a slew of items created by and with the late artist and activist, many of which have never been seen before in public.
0: And a host of hosts. As Stephen Colbert wraps up his tenure in late night, four of his peers and fellow late night hosts come together to bid him farewell and bid his farewell unfair. Stay tuned. I'm Chris Howden.
1: And I'm Neil Kirksall.
2: You look real damn good with your face close to mine. And if I get the chance, I'll eat you up on that.
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5: The 1930s Dust Bowl's devastating confluence of drought and the Great Depression left countless farmers destitute. But it also holds lessons that could see us through the coming crises. Next on Ideas.
6: This is CBC News. Good evening, I'm Julie Buckingham in downtown Winnipeg at 7 o'clock. Sun and 19, a few clouds tonight, the low of 6. A Brandon court hearing arguments today in the sentencing of a foster parent pleading guilty to multiple child sexual abuse charges. The CBC's Chelsea Kemp.
7: A 38-year-old Brandon man was a foster parent to young children and ran a daycare with his common-law partner. In February 2025, he was charged with sexual interference, making, possessing, accessing, and distributing child sexual abuse and exploitation material. He pled guilty to all charges. Today in court, the Crown argued the man should get 25 years in prison, while the defense is asking for a sentence of just under 20. Prosecutor Rich Lonstrup argued the man caused incredible harm and trauma to his victims. Meanwhile, defense lawyer Jennifer Jansons said her client had intense shame and guilt and no previous criminal record. A publication ban prevents releasing his name to protect the identities of the victims and their families. Judge Patrick Sullivan deferred his decision to a later date. Chelsea Kemp, CBC News, Brandon.
6: Tennessee law enforcement has no idea why a fugitive from there ended up in Winnipeg. 35-year-old Logan Woodard faces 39 felonies, including sexual exploitation of a minor. Greenbrier Police Detective Joseph Cellini explained how they found out about his capture.
8: And then